holiday weekend here in the United States, meaning that tomorrow is Labor Day. It's the first Monday of September here in the U.S., which means it's a long weekend for a lot of people. A lot of people here in the U.S. use this as their kind of last hurrah before the school year takes effect and students are, you know, back in school and families are kind of in their normal routine. As a holiday weekend, it often means that our parishes sometimes empty out. They get a little quieter as people take advantage of a long weekend. So people take the Friday before and kind of make a little vacation out of it. But I'm here and I hope to hear from you. I didn't take a vacation. Been working all week and through the weekend as it is with a priest. So if you'd like to talk tonight, you can call in at 1-855-237-2346. That's 1-855-AF-RADIO. If you've got an email question for me, you can send that in at orthodoxylive@ancientfaith.com. If that Orthodoxy Live's got you confused, you could just use ask@ancientfaith.com. Of course, if you're streaming with us on YouTube or Facebook, welcome. You can put your questions in the chat box and our producer will get those over to me. It's been a while since I've quote-unquote been live. This happens a lot.

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1: Good evening and welcome to Orthodoxy Live, your live call-in show about the Orthodox faith, her teachings, and traditions. I'm your host, Father Evan, and we're streaming to you here tonight on Ancient Faith Radio. I'm glad you're with us. However, this is one of our special mailbag episodes, so if you dial into the number that our announcer just gave, you won't get anybody on the other side. Instead, I welcome to the program Mike, who is often sitting behind the scenes in our studio, engineering, producing, and answering your calls. And Mike, here we are again, one more episode of the mailbag that sort of accumulates all sorts of emails and questions that come in throughout the weeks. And we still have hundreds to get through.
2: Yeah, I think at this point they outnumber the amount of letters to Santa that the post office gets every year. They're just strewn everywhere at Ancient Faith headquarters, literally coming out of the closets and doors and piled everywhere, stacked high.
1: I never thought of it that way. I guess you're right. Yeah. Well, there are certainly many, many questions still to answer. And as I've said in previous episodes like this, really come to enjoy this opportunity to kind of go through some of the questions that don't usually get attention because we've got live callers going. But for those of you who will be tuning in again another time when we are live, that number, you can jot it down, is 1-855-AF-RADIO, 1-855-237-2346. And of course, if you've got a question for us even tonight, but we're not streaming live, you can still email me with your question at orthodoxylive@ancientfaith.com. And maybe your question will appear out of one of the closets in which we've stuffed them for one of our mailbag episodes. Mike, I know you've got a list of questions. And as we were getting ready to go on air, you said, should I just, you know, kind of go through my several questions that I have, and as usual, I'm like, yeah, I don't know what you're going to ask, and it's almost better if I don't. It's just better to just jump in. So maybe we should just get to our first question.
2: Absolutely, right off the top. All right, here we go. This one comes from Chance, who asks, "Are we born at the time we are born because this life is the life in which we are most likely to attain salvation?"
1: That's just a fascinating question. I think, you know, there's a lot actually behind the question. And believe it or not, some of the luminaries of the faith, like St. John Chrysostom, St. Basil the Great, they addressed a similar type of question. And the way that they, you know, addressed it was related to, for example, in the Gospels, the arrival of the Magi, which, you know, were and are the equivalent of our modern day astrologists, right? Right. And astronomers. You know, it was kind of a technical skill, but unlike maybe most of us today, although there are still people who sort of ask, you know, what's your sign, and they want to know what phase of Saturn you were born in. I don't even, you know all the lingo. But there was, you know, in the day of Christ, the sense that, you know, where you were born and when you were born and the time you were born, all of that would predetermine, you know, aspects of your life, right. You know, down to your personality and what you would do and who you'd become and the greatness of it all. And so, you know, they comment on this in commenting on, you know, Christ's birth and say, you know, none of that is true. You know, none of that is part of God's plan. In fact, freedom and the coming of Christ actually kind of obliterates all of that. And instead, we understand that a human person and their agency is not predetermined, you know, and what they can do and who they can become is really a matter of their own relationship with God in this life. And so, you know, I think the liberation from that type of thinking is inaugurated in Christianity, right? We gave a retreat a couple of weeks ago on prayer, and we were looking at the prayer of the Lord, our Father, right, who art in heaven. And that simple word, our, is liberating at the time that Christ uttered it, because there was no sense of people being, you know, common in the sense of equal. You know, women were looked at as less than men, and the rich more than the poor, and the powerful certainly had a place in society that, you know, those without power didn't. And that use of the word our changed everything, right? Mm. We have a common Father. We stand before him, not based on our status, our wealth, the order of our birth, the place of our birth, the people who gave birth to us, right? None of that's true. And we see that in the saints, right? The lowest, you know, uneducated, backwater sort of town dweller becomes a luminary in the church because of their repentance and their relationship with Christ. And so that's an important thing to point out, right? We don't have that kind of thinking. And so it would go to say that even the particular time that you're born is not, in a sense, based upon the idea that this is the best time for you to even attain your salvation. If I was born in 1969, March 31st. If I was born a decade later, in the fall instead of the spring, that wouldn't change the opportunity I have to attain salvation, right? Mm. Yet we could also say, by the fact that we are born, you know, this fits into God's providence, right? Mm. And we could ask ourselves the question, you know, what am I doing with the life that God has given me? And that's pretty important. And the church gives us a way of reorienting ourselves around, you know, who we are and the timeline of our life. You know, I remember, I think it was this past Sunday, somebody called in about how to celebrate their name day. Mm. And we talked about, you know, how when you have a birthday, people usually throw you a party and give you gifts. And when you have a name day, you throw a party and you give gifts. It's kind of the opposite. And so there's a way the church looks at our life very differently than the world does, right? So we might say, you know, perhaps maybe the most important day is the day of our baptism. And then, you know, our feast day. And then we might mark the other sacramental events in our life, maybe the day we got married, you know, but because of that sacramental grace that came. And then, of course, the church is going to celebrate not the day we are born, but rather the church celebrates the day that we pass, you know, the day we fall asleep. That's what we do with the saints. So it's a complete reordering, right? Mm. But I wouldn't say that the particular time that you're born has any specific spiritual power or predictive significance, at least not within the idea of Orthodox Christianity. And that, you know, we're not a product of the time, the place, the stars that we were born under. Instead, we are a person created in the image of God, possessing freedom and called to communion with him. You know, that's how I'd answer that. But that's an interesting question.
2: Yeah. I don't know. It kind of struck me, I think, just because of the strong connotation. And maybe I'm just projecting. I kind of read into this a strong sense of why me. And, you know, that's a very fair question, and it's been asked, you know, basically since the fall. Mm. And yeah, I guess that's really kind of the whole theme of a lot of the Old Testament, really, and they kind of dramatically struggled with that question. And I think that that's probably would be, I don't know, anything resembling advice I'd have for somebody kind of grappling with that is the drama of the Old Testament, you know, with a good guide through it. I think that somebody could derive a lot of wisdom from that.
1: Yeah, and I think the sense of fatalism, like why me? You know, of course, you know, it's because of who I was born to, my family of origin, the place of my birth. Again, all of that's wrecked in the lives of the saints. We just don't see that becoming a limiting factor. Mm. You know, in fact, we see constantly people who rise above every circumstance of life, every sorrow or difficulty thrown at them. And that's inspiring, mm-hmm. you know? And even if someone is exiled or locked away in prison, it doesn't change what's possible. And we see that in modern saints, like Saint Nectarios, right? He's cast off, he's persecuted. And yet in the midst of that, he becomes something beautiful for God and for the world. And then we see that in saints of old, like, for example, in St. John, he dies in exile, right? And yet at his death in you know, the fringes of the empire, you know, sick and on the road, he says, glory to God for all things. And so it's amazing, really, to notice that. And I think that's maybe another way to look at this idea of time and the providence of my birth, right? So, yeah. Anyway, okay. What else do we got tonight?
2: We have had a lot of interesting questions come in, especially kind of a really like a deluge in the past month. This one comes from Lisa from Louisiana. She was a little shy. She didn't want to come on the show, but she called in to leave us a message as... so many people can do if they don't feel comfortable discussing it live. And she writes, so she's basically, she related to me that she's an inquirer into Orthodoxy who has been using ChatGPT to answer a lot of basic questions about the faith. So she's aware that it's probably not the most reliable source of information in the world. So she wanted to run something past you. Basically, one thing that's caused her difficulty in her journey, hopefully, God willing, into the church, is that she really has trouble with the speed at which chanters seem to kind of rush or speed through prayers. It almost struck her like the chanters didn't really want to be praying, or they were, you know, not enthusiastic about what they were doing. And she asked ChatGPT and was told that the reason why the Orthodox do this is so that you don't rationally think too much about what's being prayed. So the prayers are being applied more like medicine and for healing by the church on behalf of the people. And she just wanted to know if that is kind of a correct summary of those things.
1: Yeah. Well, I think before we even get into the specific question, I think it is important maybe to address something that she mentions in the opening of her question, which is the use of technology to learn about the faith. And, you know, I think there are people on either sides of this idea, you know, people who would say, oh, you should use nothing. Right, you know, it's kind of like the movement of the old calendarists, or, you know, that, you know, no innovation is acceptable,
2: right?
1: Right, and people want to still have churches without electricity, and then there are those who are like, no, bring it all in, you know, let's put touchscreens in the pews and, you know, wire everybody up. And I don't think either of those extremes are particularly helpful, as usually is the case. I think of technology as like a handrail. You know, sometimes when you're climbing up the stairs or down the stairs, and depending on your strength and vigor and time of day and the light and the slipperiness, if I could say that, of the stairs, you know, you might need a handrail. And we can say that technology has certainly assisted the church throughout the centuries. Hmm. You know, the church has never been afraid of technology, but it has to be used appropriately, and it has to be used within the context and framework of the church, and not on its own, right? So I don't think chats, you know, I mean, I think there are some things to think about when using chat because of its environmental impact. And, you know, there's certainly literature out about that. And I think, you know, there's some stuff out there about, you know, there is something about reading books and processing and the slow accumulation of knowledge, which, you know, I'm older. So, you know, most of what I know, I had to do it the old fashioned way. But, you know, chat can be used. Good to check it, yeah, as she's doing. Okay. So this idea of, you know, why does the particular chanter at the church that I've attended chant in a manner that's maybe at a fast pace? You know, the answer she got from chat is an answer, but it's not the answer. Hmm. Okay. What I mean by that is it is perfectly acceptable for chanters not to chant quickly.
2: Okay.
1: And in fact, one of the central books that is used to teach someone how to chant is called the Anastasimetarion. I don't expect you to be able to repeat that word
2: or spell it.
1: It's the Hymns of the Resurrection, related to Saturday night vespers and Sunday matins. And so it's the Orthros and the vesper service of our celebration during the week in the eight modes. And there's the slow and the fast melodies. The very existence of slow and fast tells you that there is a usefulness and a reason for both.
2: Right.
1: And so, you know, just saying, well, all chanting should be fast so that, you know, the rational mind doesn't get to participate would be an answer, but it's not the answer. And it's a possibility for why perhaps it's been done, but it's not, again, the only possibility. Mm. There are times and reasons for slow chant, and there are times and seasons for chanting with a quicker pace. Some of those reasons are practical, right? So, you know, in a parish with a lot of children and young families, in my parish, the liturgy, I don't say is quick, but we're efficient. Mm. You know, we start at 9:30 with the divine liturgy and we're done at 11. Mm. Okay, sometimes 11:15. But there are times of the year, Holy Thursday, that service is not going to be efficient. It's going to be long, right? It's appropriate and it's understandable that it is. I would also say that whether a hymn is slow or fast, it can become unintelligible.
2: Right.
1: And that is something that I disagree with wholeheartedly. Mm. The hymns are to be heard and if you will, understood by the people. It's the means of our theology. It's the means of our instruction of the people. So, for example, there's a type of chant using very slow melodies, and even the use of phonetics. Teddy Dem is one of the ways that chanters will know what I'm talking about. I don't agree with it in parish use, because it really draws out the hymn. The word might be drawn out over, you know, quote unquote, in Western ways of thinking, several measures. And so you even lose track of the words. But for those in a monastery who are in deep contemplative prayer, it might be useful, right? And then, you know, there are other things that impact what's going on. The setting, you know, that means the time of year, the liturgical season. It could be the preference of the priest, right, or the local hierarch. It could be the skill set of the chanter. It's easier to chant something quick than slow. Mm. You know, if you're going to chant something slow, you've got to have very good vocal control and quality. Less skill is needed to do something quickly, right? You notice fewer of the imperfections. I think that the golden medium is really where we should be. Not too fast, not too slow, kind of Goldilocks, right? Not too hot, not too cold, but just right. And this allows for people to pray. It does allow for the person sitting and or standing or kneeling during the chanting to not get caught up in their own thoughts, right? There's a sense of the chant displacing our own thoughts. That's true. That's true of the prayers. It's true of the entire service. But there's no single way in which we could execute any of those things and get rid of distraction, right? That's a foolhardy exercise. So simply to say, well, if we chant fast, it'll keep people from switching into their rational mind. It's like, what are you talking about? And at the same time, we wouldn't say, well, we don't want you to be rational. You know, actually there's prayers in the church, your rational flock. We call the people of God, right? We're not like a mindless, faceless, personality lacking mob. You know, there are specific persons with specific ideas and challenges and talents, right, that the chanting is being offered to, right? And then finally, I would say, you know, depending on the setting, it is of course important that chant not be solely you know, performative. I say solely because, you know, if it's not to some degrees performative, it's hard to listen to.
2: Yeah.
1: Right? In other words, we do need our chanters to be trained and to be able to sing well. So, you know, that's, I don't mean performative in the sense of this is done for me and for my pride and for everybody who knows me, but you have to know how to do the hymns and sing them well. And also chanting shouldn't just be for chanters. It's not like, well, I really love this specific setting of the cherubic hymn, so, and it's complicated, and, you know, well, wait a minute, there's people in the church, and ultimately we want the people to be able to sing the hymns. They got to know them and sing them so that they can learn them and be formed by them, right? And so, but that's a good question, and I like it.
2: Yeah, it's definitely food for thought. As somebody like myself who's been in a lot of different Christian traditions over the years, I don't know what it is about Orthodoxy that does get you thinking about pace. I think it's because we do so many prescribed chants throughout the liturgical services. So for Protestant, you know, they're already kind of struggling with the idea

0: I think it's, you know, it's a way to literally try to fit yourself into the rhythms of the church.
1: Yeah, and something to say there, you know, Mike, you mentioned never having it, you know, maybe just right. Mm-hmm. In a parish like mine, you know, we have several lead chanters. So, and they're all a little bit different.
0: Right.
1: So if you did the Ortho service with, you know, Matt versus Lily versus Jade versus Charlotte versus, you know, and on I go, it's going to be different.
0: Right.
1: Okay. The second thing, and you brought up something really important, this idea of repetition. You know, it's interesting when we go to learn something, you know, like our ABCs, how song helps us, right? You learn your ABCs, A, B, C, D, E, F, G. You know the song?
0: Yeah, absolutely.
1: Right? You learned it when you were a kid, before you could write.
0: Yeah.
1: And you can still sing it. Yeah. And you know all the letters of the alphabet. And so there's something about singing that helps in learning and remembering. Right? Mm-hmm. And then there's also something truly elevated about song. You know, the spoken word is certainly beautiful, but when it's put to song, it can take on a different quality and spiritual character. And the repetition, you know, like if I say Lord have mercy one time in a day and that's it, it's likely that it'll be hard for me to even connect with what I'm saying. So sometimes we have to remember that the repetition is to get us to finally pray it. Like if you say, Lord have mercy 40 times, right? Maybe at the 38th time you actually are praying it.
0: Yeah, I would hope at some point I would actually be more emotionally connected to what I'm saying, you know?
1: Yeah. And then there is the sense that, you know, the language of the church through the repetition of our prayers becomes our language. As someone once said to me, you know, a few years back, I went to their home and they said, Father, would you offer a prayer? And I offered a prayer. And they were like, how did you do that? Like, where did you get that one? You know? And I said, I'm not just riffing here. I have this life of the church that's been embedded in me. And these phrases, the order, it's just part of how I can speak it to God and listen to God. You know, it's like if you do the Psalms, you know, eventually the language of the Psalms becomes the language that you use. It's just the way it works, you know? So anyway, hey, let's we've got a couple of questions. They were great. Let's take a short break. We'll come back and we'll be back in less than a minute.
0: Sounds good, Father.
1: Hi, this is Father Evan Armitage. Jesus' last words to his disciples were, go and make disciples of all the nations. Unfortunately, many parishes are struggling to follow this commandment. In my new book, Reclaiming the Great Commission, I offer a roadmap to help us get back on track. 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Well, we're back, and you're listening to Orthodoxia Live here on Ancient Faith Radio. I'm glad you're with us. If you've tried calling in tonight, I apologize. We're broadcasting one of our special mailbag episodes, which we've been doing a little more frequently as of late. As Mike, you mentioned in the opening, we have more questions than we can answer. They keep coming in, and we really, you know, in the past didn't give an opportunity on a regular basis for these mailbag episodes. And so a lot of people's questions just kind of sat unanswered. And there's gems. You know, there are things in here to really talk about, as the first two questions indicate. So I'm glad we're continuing to offer these episodes to people.
0: Yeah, and I've had so many appearances at this point. It's like

0: entire demo reel.
1: Co-host. Yeah, it's pretty fun. Well, again, if you've got a question for me and you're streaming with us tonight and you're frustrated that you can't call in, don't be frustrated. Of course, on the next episode of Orthodoxy Live, you can call in the show. But if you've got a pressing question and you're hoping that maybe we'll address it on one of these episodes, just email us at orthodoxylive@ancientfaith.com. Well, let's get back out to the list of questions that you've got, Mike, and take the next one on your sheet.
0: All right. Got the entire ledger here in front of me. This one comes from T. Seymour, who writes, is it common to have a lot of health anxiety and just overwhelming fear after trying to live an Orthodox Christian lifestyle?
1: The brief answer to that should be and is no. But the pastoral answer is, I understand. Sure. What should accompany our life in Christ is peace. It shouldn't leave us riddled with worry and anxiety and fear. And so if it is, there's something there, I would say, that needs to be addressed. Now, I don't want this person to think, well, there's something wrong with me, I'm behind, I'm broken, I'm doing it, wrong, I should give up, there's no hope. No, your email, your question is common. Lots of people can feel the way that you do. In fact, I've met with several parishioners who have a great deal of anxiety about Christianity, and they're worried about their adherence and performance of sort of the duties and responsibilities of a Christian. There's lots of people who are anxious, of whether or not they're doing it right. They don't want to get it wrong. There's people who are scrupulous, like, I didn't fast on Wednesday. When I ate peanut butter, I actually had a little slice of cheese with it. The whole gamut of mental health challenges can come in. And some of those are induced by maybe our own particular mental health. Some of those are acquired. Maybe we live in a community or under a priest who might induce some of that in us, right, and elicit some of that, those responses. We might have baggage from our previous Christian life that we just bring into the church, or our family, or who knows, right? There's all sorts of things that play in here. But it shouldn't be normative, right? In other words, what I mean is, if one has developed the appropriate rhythm and spiritual maturity, anxiety, worry, fear should not be part of our Christian life. Now, Mike, before I go any further, I'm going to stop and just check, because, anything I've said so far kind of throw you off or get you thinking?
0: I'm just thinking about, kind of in my own experience, the reason that I've seen like a lot of anxiety amongst new converts. And I think it goes back to what you were saying before about like formal adherence to the capital C correct way of doing things. I think that the Western mindset is very much about sort of, very formal legal directives that you're trying to follow. And I think that causes a lot of people a lot of pain and a lot of grief when they interpret it in that way.
1: Yeah, yeah. I it's literally impossible to number the number of parishioners who've come in riddled with worry and anxiety and fear over whether they're doing it all right. To sit down with me almost to the point where they're shaking, and within 30 minutes go, man, you've let all the air out of my anxiety. Mm. They'll come in, like, for example, and someone will say, I get very ill in the morning if I don't drink or eat anything, and so I haven't taken the Eucharist for 6 months, and you know, because the Eucharistic fast is a complete fast from eating or drinking anything from the night before. And then I'll say something like, the church would not enforce that upon you, given your physical condition. And they're like, what? I'm like, if you have to eat something light for your health so that you're not sick, or you have medicine to take, or you're pregnant, or you're nursing, or you're elderly, or you're infirm, or you're just weak, right? The church meets you where you are, not to leave you where you are, but to meet you where you are.
0: Right.
1: And then from that place, hold your hand and guide you forward and lift you up. So you're right. People can construct this whole sort of schema that they feel they've got to keep all the stuff right, do it all right, and be perfect in adherence. And that's a form of you know, religiosity and legalism and scrupulosity that is not spiritually healthy.
0: Right.
1: You know, I had a great first bishop. Not that I don't have a great second bishop, but, you know, I was with Metropolitan Isaiah since the early 90s. And he retired 2 years ago? So it was a long time. You know, he was my spiritual father for, you know, 30 plus years, right? And he was really good in allaying the fears of people. And he had some kind of themes that he would constantly talk about. One of them was that we attempt our spiritual askesis, our spiritual exercises, to our ability and to the grace God has given us. And so there was never a sense of like, well, I should be looking at other people and seeing what they're doing. But rather there was a sense of, I'm going to work to my ability and the grace that God gives me, and I'm going to be at peace with that. So in Lent, if I can fast this way and it's simply I'm giving up meat and that's all I can do, fine. If my prayer rule is short and that's what I can do. And Father Thomas Hopko said the same, you know, whatever you can keep and do. Mm. He also would constantly remind us that the attempt is equal to the accomplishment. And what does that mean? Well, like I have children, and you know, they all played sports, and you know, never once when they walked off the field did I say to them, well, you didn't score. That was terrible. Mm. I didn't care. You know, the fact that they were willing to go out and try, I was like, that's fantastic. Mm. Now, that didn't mean I was like, oh, well, here's your participation award. I'm not going down that road. I'm just saying, when you step out and you attempt to do your best, that's enough. And so if someone has a little bit of anxiety and it's related to, I know I'm not doing my best, I know I'm not putting my best foot forward, well, okay, repent over that and try again. And the conscience, you know, when it's purified, guides us there, and that's okay, right? But self-hatred and self-condemnation, these are sins actually, right? Not to add another, you know, burden for someone to carry, but... and then finally, I would say a great deal of help can come by going before your priest and saying, look, here's what I'm living with. Here's the way I've kind of constructed my spiritual life as this sort of all or nothing thing. Could you help me find a livable rule of life? And then have the humility and the obedience to follow it. As one guy once asked me, Father Evan, he said, you know, what's your prayer rule? And I said, well, the honest truth is it's not appropriate for you to ask me that question, nor is it appropriate for me to answer it, because, you know, that's a relationship that I have with my spiritual father. I don't have that with you as my parishioner. But since you asked, I'm going to answer it. He was like, oh, great. So I answered it, and I could see in his face the disappointment. Mm. You know, he was like, you could see it. Like, he was just like almost disgusted. So I finished, I looked at him, and I said, you know, so what are you thinking? And he goes, honestly, He's like, I was expecting more, you know? And I said, yeah. And I said, you know, what about your prayer role? And he gave me this really ornate, developed, intricate, long prayer role. And I was like, that's impressive. I said, do you do it? And then he kind of paused and looked at me and said, no. I said, well, okay. So maybe being humble and saying something simple that I can do is better than laying these heavy burdens on yourself that are impossible to keep, right?
0: Right. So
1: that's an important question, a good pastoral reminder.
0: Yeah. It reminds me of a conversation I had, oh, this was a while back, with somebody who was also a convert to Orthodoxy who had lost someone. And it's kind of relates to this question in that I've noticed a theme from a lot of Protestants is that they're very, very concerned because there's no like guaranteed formula of salvation within Orthodoxy.
1: Right,
0: and so they worry a lot about their own fate and the fate of their loved ones.
1: Yeah.
0: And this person was talking about how, you know, she just feels like they're all there in the church, you know, immersing herself in the life of the services that the church offers and praying for them constantly and remembering them constantly really makes her feel like far from, you know, worrying about everyone's fate, feels like they're a presence in her life that she's still in relationship with, despite the fact that they're no longer living with us.
1: And, totally.
0: Yeah.
1: I love that. Yeah, I mean, the idea that this is about being part of a family as opposed to, you know, being accounted, you know, right. You know, I've got all sorts of members of my family that are, you know, characters, successful, struggling, you know, but they're all part of the family. And at no point do we say, well, you're not part of the family anymore because, you know, you didn't X, Y, or Z, or you don't believe X, Y, or Z, or you didn't do, right? No, it's part of the family,
0: right.
1: You know? So, yeah. All right, let's move on to the next one.
0: All right. This one's kind of in a similar vein. This one comes from Kenneth, who asks, Father, can you explain God's mercy and his justice? Like why some receive what they deserve and some don't.
1: Well, let's say this about God's justice. It is merciful. You know, I don't think these are separate concepts. Now, what does happen is that in this life, we don't see all things set right. That's really what justice means, the setting right of things. And it's explicit in the scriptures that we're going to have to wait for God to set all things right. But we're promised he will. You know, how long, O God, right? You know, there's the cry within the scriptures. Do we have to wait? But there's a sure and clear promise that God will set all things right. And, you know, we see this again in Revelation in the seventh chapter. You know, no sorrow, no suffering, no tear. And we'll see God put things right. And that's both just and merciful, right? And so in some ways we can say these are similar things or the same thing. His justice is merciful and his mercy is just, right? So, but if we want to separate them and say, well, it seems like sometimes there's mercy and sometimes there's quote unquote justice. Again, I think our understanding and our vision of such things is limited. You know, what we think, is God's justice and we go, good, you know, that was the just thing, right? It actually is probably more mercy. You know, like, let me give you an example. St. Paul, when he's writing to the Corinthians, tells them, kick this guy out. And some people go, ah, justice. Yeah, he's kicking him out. No, it's mercy.
0: Right.
1: He knows that this person is living in the church in a way that is not appropriate and correct, and it's only harming him. And so he's being merciful, like kick him out so that he can see, right, that his membership in the church is hurting him. And he can come to understand what it really means to be a true member of the body, and he can return, right? And then we could say, ultimately, this idea, you know, that God's justice is merciful and his mercy is justice is based in what? His love. You know, we think there's this thing, like there's this code, and if God abides by that code, he's just, you know. And parishioners constantly struggle with this. Yeah. You know, they get hurt by another parishioner, and then they'll say to me, "Father, you need to kick that person out." Mm-hmm. You know, and you know they're operating according to some sort of code.
0: Right.
1: Well, so does God have a code? And see, a lot of Christians think he does. In fact, he's even in the minds of many Christians constrained by that. Right? Calvinists.
0: Right.
1: Be careful. Right? You've constructed a schematic that in your view God has to abide by that's actually bigger than him. Mm. His justice demands, right? All right? Payment. And the righteousness of God and the wrath of, whoa, stop. I'm a dad. And sometimes my daughters are like, "Why didn't you punish her?" I'm like, I love all of you without reservation, without limit. And I choose to use my love in not in equal ways, but different ways. And you may not see it, especially when they're younger. They can't understand it, right? And they get older and like, oh, I guess mom and dad were kind of wise there, the way they handled that, you know? Why didn't you take away the car from him, you know? Why didn't you make him clean the floors? And, you know, they're looking for some code and schematic to rule over my decisions. And it's like, no, I'm making my decisions based out of love. And that's bigger and better. And that's how God operates, right? And he loves us. So does that help?
0: Oh, yeah. It kind of reminds me of remarks you made a while back related to how the church can't really run on fairness. You know, this kind of like, you know, secular Western idea of fairness, it doesn't really work. Right. And yeah, I don't think the kingdom runs that way either. It can't really.
1: No, you don't want it to.
0: No.
1: Be careful what you're asking for, right? You know, when you're just like, "Well, I want it to be that way." It's like, no, you don't.
0: No.
1: Because as an older priest once told me, he said, "You want to know what everybody wants when they come before the throne of God? God's love and mercy."
0: Right.
1: I mean, what do you want? So then why would you not want it for someone else?
0: Right.
1: I mean, right? You want it for everyone. And, you know, I would say that the great saints wanted it even more for others than they wanted it for themselves. Mm. St. Paul said it, "I wish myself accursed for my brethren's sake."
0: Right?
1: Right? I can't say that yet.
0: Neither can I.
1: Yeah.
0: Yeah.
1: But that's love. Right. So great question. These have all been really incredible.
0: Yeah. I'm drawing from a good part of the ledger. This next one comes from Sir Wilder, who asks, "I am considering becoming a deacon at the request of my priest, but I am worried that my past disqualifies me. He has assured me that my fears are unfounded. Any advice?"
1: Be assured that your past disqualifies you, and that would be a good thing to hold on to. I mean, nobody in their right mind thinks they're worthy. Nobody. And that's ensconced in our prayers. You know, when we do the pre-communion prayers, right? We call ourselves chief among sinners, right? Unworthy, right? And that's a position of humility. I think the minute we think, "Well, I'm worthy," we're in trouble. And, you know, of course, we have all these anecdotal stories of saints, you know, I wish I had more time to repent. You're thinking, what are you talking about? You know? Because all of us, you know, what is our righteousness in the face of God? You know, filthy rags, right? You know, the amazing thing is that God doesn't account them as filthy rags, right? He's like, you know, the prodigal father, you know, the father of the prodigal son, right? Not the prodigal father, you know, the father of the prodigal son, who's like, you know, the son shows up stinky, smelly, tattered, emaciated, with none of the treasure that he left with. And the father's like, kill the fatted calf. Robe, ring, let's party. My son's back. He was dead, now he's alive. And you're like, are you smelling the same guy I'm smelling? He stinks like pig poop, right? He cast off every blessing you gave him. He squandered the deeper recesses of his heart. He got rid of all your riches. He joined himself to prostitutes and drinking and gambling. Like, are we seeing the same guy?
0: Right.
1: And that's what the older son's like. What's going on here? Right. So look, when we think of moving into holy orders, of being ordained as a deacon or a priest, it's good to keep that sense of unworthiness right in front of our eyes at all times. But despair not, because God's mercy and his love and his grace perfects that what is lacking. That's the prayer of ordination. The Holy Spirit completes, you know. I can tell you, you know, that so often as I exercise my office, I marvel at what God is doing despite my brokenness. You know, people are like, Father, your priesthood has meant so much to me. I'm like, what are you talking about? Like, I am a complete doofus. You know, and people are like, no, what you said changed my life. I'm like, I didn't say anything. You know what I'm saying? Mm. Now, we also know that pretty exalted figures ran from, you know, the holy office of the priesthood, including St. John Chrysostom. He writes a whole book on it. Mm. And he's sort of, you know, shackled in, you know, he's just sort of like forced in. And that occurs time and time again. So, okay, so that's one thing. The other thing is, you know, recognize that your priest and eventually your bishop and the church is recognizing God's action in you. They're not recognizing you. You're not going, oh, you know, Thomas is so great. It's like God's working in Thomas. We give glory to God, right? And so God is using this person. Not that that person isn't unchanged by the working of God in them. It's not like Mary was just sort of a vessel, right? Giving birth to Christ changed her. And so as the priesthood changed me, right? And then, you know, there's the, I don't know if you've ever heard me use this phrase, like I call it the holy dilemma.
0: Very vaguely.
1: Okay.
0: I think, yeah.
1: So how I got to this was I had this young lady make an appointment with me years ago, and I knew her well. I'd known her since she was a child. And she came into the office and she was very, you know, kind of shook up and distraught. And she said, Father, I have this huge problem. Mm. I said, oh, okay, what's going on? He said, well, here's the situation. A few months back, I met this young man and we began to date, and he's lovely. He's just really an incredible person. He treats me really well. I've never been treated this well. He says the nicest things about me, and he thinks the nicest things about me, and he sends me flowers and cards. He opens the door. He pays for dinner. I've just never been treated like this. Mm. Okay, do you see where I'm like, at this point, scratching my head?
0: Wondering what like, the problem is.
1: What's the problem, right? You know, this sounds pretty good. It doesn't sound like a problem.
0: Right.
1: So, you know, I'm like, okay. So I say to her, you know, I haven't heard a problem yet. And she says, oh, Father, none of what he's saying is true. I'm not this wonderful person. I'm not all that great. I don't deserve his good behavior and opinion. And I went, yeah, I understand. And that's the holy dilemma. See, God says that about us. God believes that about us. Okay? And we know that, well, it's not really true. I'm not those things. So that brings forth the holy dilemma. What do you do when someone has fallen in love with you and thinks you're so great? Well, you got two choices. You can abuse and misuse and manipulate that love, that esteem, that treatment. And that's what sin is. And that's the path to hell. And every sinner who ends up in hell, that's what they did. They never became worthy of the love they were shown. They never responded.
0: Right.
1: The way of the saint is simply to go, I know I'm not worthy. And in humility, I need to repent and become worthier. You know, you're not going to ever get worthy. You know, no one's ever going to say, yep, you're there. I mean, one woman got to have those words said to her, Mary, hail woman full of grace, is not going to be said to me. You know, but through my repentance, through my humility, through my attempt to live a life in Christ, I can become worthier.
0: Right.
1: And we don't have to measure. We'll leave that to God. You know, we won't kind of look up and go, okay, am I there yet?
0: Right.
1: we'll like that saint who said, I still need time to repent. That's what we're going to do. We're going to keep working at it.
0: Right.
1: Right. With his help. And the help of others, right? So I hope that helps this person.
0: Yeah, it's something to think about, right? That the clergy are people too, with their own unique strengths and weaknesses that that they have to contend with every day and the past. And it's, you know, thinking about my short time in the Orthodox Church, it's like pasts don't really seem to be as much of a struggle for the clergy as their present, you know, once they become ordained, right? I've seen some people say some things that caused a lot of controversy, and I'm sure that those reverend fathers, you know, have to contend with that, right? How their office is exercised over the years. And quite a lot of pressure and scrutiny that goes on there. So.
1: Yeah. Well, and that's why we pray for them. And it's also why the church tries to be careful about the selection of its clergy.
0: Right.
1: You know, just because someone has felt the call doesn't mean that the church should ordain them. Just because there's an opening or a need doesn't mean that we should ordain them.
0: Right.
1: We should look for the best amongst us to be clergy. And we should want to see them be elevated to that role because we need good clergy.
0: Right.
1: Right. We need good clergy. We need the office of the priesthood to be executed with excellence and holiness, right? And humility and love and obedience and all those things. And when I'm talking to other priests, I'll say, isn't it an impossible job? It is. There's no way to do this job, quote unquote, if it's a job, right? So it has to become a way of life.
0: Right.
1: And when it's a way of life, it's not that it gets easier, but there's a path,
0: right?
1: You can't just like, well, I'm going to pick up all the technical skills to be a priest and I'll just do them. It won't work.
0: Right.
1: And the truth is it's going to impact you in ways you never expected. And over time that only increases. And I had this interesting experience. This lady once wrote to me from my first parish and just said this really nice email to me about, you know, how much my time there at the parish had meant to her and how much she had grown from our interactions. Now, I had this completely different experience when reading her email than what I think she intended. I read her describe my actions and I thought, what was I doing? Who in their right mind would act that way? And she thought it was so great. And I wrote back and I said, I have to tell you that I'm actually really sorry for the things that I did. Please forgive me. She was kind of dumbfounded. And I thought, man, I wouldn't want to have me as a priest 15 years ago. You know, I could see that in the email that I had, not that I'd become better, but I think maybe I've become a little more aware of my brokenness. And so a little less sure of myself, and maybe like one grain of sand more humility and love. And so, you know, I thought, you don't want Father Evan 15 years ago, you want him now, you know, at the time. And then here I am, you know, another 10 years later, and I'm thinking, oh, you don't want Father Evan at the 15-year mark. He didn't know what he was doing. And I'm sure in 6 months I'll think that about myself now. Like, you know, there's this constant reality that the horizon for what it means to be a priest is always in front of you. You've never arrived. And that's true of every Christian and should be, right? That's the glory of it, you know, that we move further and further into the reality of being Christ-like.
0: Amen.
1: Right? Amen. So, well, I think we did it, Mike.
0: I think we did too. That was, yeah. Oh man, what a marathon. That was really exciting, you know?
1: It was nice.
0: Always enjoy these times with you, these private Same. Catechisms that you give me. So,
1: well, I'm learning with you. I appreciate that. Well, for those of you who've tuned in tonight, you're listening to a special mailbag episode of Orthodoxy Live here on Ancient Faith Radio. We broadcast every Sunday night at 8 p.m. Eastern, 5% Pacific. And tonight, if you tried calling in and didn't get anyone, that's because this was a pre-recorded episode of our show. But if you've got a question, don't forget, you can still email me while we're off air, orthodoxylive@ancientfaith.com. let me try that again, orthodoxylive@ancientfaith.com. For Orthodoxy Live and Ancient Faith, I'm Father Evan. 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
2: Welcome to Tending the Garden of Our Hearts. I'm Elisa Bielitich.
3: And I'm Christina Wenger.
2: With the Apostles' Fast behind us, let's consider one of the great questions of Orthodoxy. How does one acquire peace, and how do we keep it?
3: Peace is one of the great fruits of the Holy Spirit, a gift from God. But it's also something that we have to actively cultivate.
2: One of the most often quoted statements in Orthodoxy comes from the great Saint Seraphim of Sarov. Acquire the spirit of peace, and 1,000 souls around you will be saved. The spirit of peace he is talking about is very much the grace of God or the Holy Spirit itself. The Holy Spirit brings us peace, and it is the source of peace.
3: And how do we acquire the spirit of peace? It's a gift from God, so we can't just go get it. But if we are praying and fasting and attending church services, we will find that we can put ourselves in a position where God can give us this wonderful gift.
2: Saint Seraphim teaches us that all of the things we do in the church are all designed to help us acquire the Holy Spirit, the Spirit of Peace. That's the whole point of our life in Christ, to acquire the Holy Spirit so that he can live inside of us. Today, we thought it would be great to look at a reading from St. Paul's letter to the Philippians, which he probably wrote while he was under house arrest in Rome around the years 61 to 63 AD. Even under house arrest, St. Paul found joy in the Lord, and he enjoyed the same spirit of peace that St. Seraphim describes. Sometimes our lives can be difficult too, and we can turn to St. Paul to know what to do so that instead of feeling anxious and scared and sad, we can learn to receive the peace that God sends us. In chapter 4, verses 4 through 9, he gives us some excellent advice.
3: He says, "Rejoice in the Lord always. Again, I will say, rejoice. Let your gentleness be known to all men. The Lord is at hand. Be anxious for nothing, but in everything by prayer and supplication, with thanksgiving, let your requests be made known to God. And the peace of God, which surpasses all understanding, will guard your hearts and minds through Christ Jesus. Finally, brethren, whatever things are true, whatever things are noble, whatever things are just, whatever things are pure, whatever things are lovely, whatever things are of good report, if there's any virtue and if there's anything praiseworthy, meditate on these things. The things which you learned and received and heard and saw in me, these do, and the God of peace will be with you."
2: Paul begins by telling us to rejoice in the Lord always. Rejoice means to be joyful. We are to be joyful in God. No matter what bad things might happen around us, the most important thing is that God is good and he loves us. God is bigger than any problem we have, and he will never abandon us. Rejoice, for he is good, and really that's the only thing that matters. Paul says, "Again I say rejoice," as if you can't say it too many times, and you cannot rejoice too much. Rejoice in the Lord always. That's how this advice on finding peace begins. He tells us to rejoice, and then he tells us to let everyone see our Christ-like gentleness. And he promises, the Lord is at hand. Our Lord is right here with us. Rejoice, for he is here with us.
3: Then Paul tells us to take our anxieties to God, to pray about our worries, and to tell him about the things that we need. But then Paul adds something that we might easily miss. With thanksgiving, let your requests be made known to God. In those dark, anxious times when we're worried and hurting and needful, we must first offer thanksgiving. We should first tell God all the things we are thankful for, and then we should bring him our worries. But that doesn't come naturally, does it? When we're worried, whether it's about our health or a loved one or an upcoming science test or a lost friendship, we tend to focus on the bad things, the things that scare us or make us sad.
2: When we do that, we let the anxiety run loose. We focus our minds and hearts on everything we might lose, everything that might go wrong. But St. Paul, who had so much to worry about when he sat there, arrested by the Romans and in trouble with them, tells us that when we bring these things to God, we must always bring them with thanksgiving. We must make the effort to shift our focus, to think about the blessings that God has given us. When we can start those prayers with thanksgiving, that prepares our hearts to receive the peace of God, which surpasses all understanding and which will guard our hearts and minds through Christ Jesus. God is so good that he will guard us. He will protect our hearts and our minds with his peace.
3: And St. Paul teaches us how to keep that peace that God sends. Have you ever found that you felt very peaceful and then something went wrong or something annoyed you and the peace just disappeared? Well, St. Paul has advice to help us hold on to the peace. He tells us to look for the things that are noble, true, just, pure, lovely, of good report, anything of virtue, anything that's praiseworthy. Instead of looking for bad things, we should find the bright spots and try to think about those.
2: You know, this verse reminds me of St. Paisios's idea to be the bee. He said that we should picture a garden, and in that garden, there are bees and there are flies. Now, if you ask a fly what was in the garden, that fly will tell you that he finds piles of poop and of stinky, rotten things, and he loves to search for them and then find them and sit on them. That's what flies do. But if you ask the bee what is in that very same garden, you'll get a totally different answer. The bee will tell you all about the beautiful, bright flowers he finds in that garden. He flies from flower to flower, sucking nectar and spreading pollen. That's just what bees do. They find flowers. So St. Paisios tells us that we have a choice. We can be flies who look for the dirty, stinky things, or we can be the bees who are always on the lookout for the beautiful flowers. The garden has both of those things, just like our world has good things and bad things. And it's our choice which things we want to look for.
3: And St. Paul is telling us to be like the bees and hunt out the things that are good. When we do this, it opens us to the peace of God. When we are thankful and focusing on good and beautiful things, our hearts will be ready to receive Christ's peace. When God gives us his peace, it's our job to try to hold on to it. In a very beautiful book called Unseen Warfare, which is written and edited by very holy monks who spend a lot of time in prayer and with the spirit of peace, it says, "Your constant care should be not to let your heart become agitated or troubled, but to use every effort to keep it peaceful and calm. Seeing your efforts and endeavors, God will send you his grace and make your soul a city of peace."
2: Wow, what a beautiful image. God will send you his grace and will make your soul a city of peace. Can we just stop and try to imagine that God could build a city of peace in our souls? I think that as Christians, we know that we have souls, but we may not think a lot about how they can be kind of puny and small if we ignore them, or if we spend a lot of time in prayer and trying to hold on to the peace that God sends us, we can invite God in to build them into cities of peace, a city inside of you where the Holy Spirit lives. We can take care of that city and ask God to make it more and more wonderful through prayer and fasting and Holy Communion. What an amazing idea. It makes me want to sit down and draw my city of peace right now. I bet it would have a lot of gardens and a lot of churches in it.
3: I love beautiful, peaceful places. I want God to build a peaceful city in my soul, too. I think we all do. So let's acquire the spirit of peace, like St. Seraphim encourages us to do. Let's prepare our hearts for peace by being thankful and by looking for the good and beautiful things and thinking about them. And let's also remember to do what St. Paul encourages us to do. Pray. Praying helps us keep our balance when bad thoughts and temptations try to take away our peace. And when the Holy Spirit gives the gift of peace to us, let's do everything that we can to keep it. One way we can do that is to be careful what we let into our minds. We must guard what we look at, listen to, talk about, or even play, to be sure that it is something that will help us to be more peaceful. Living in a way that follows God's commandments, walking with Him through the journey of our life, is another way to keep His peace in our hearts.
2: There is one more way, and maybe it's the hardest way to keep God's peace. It's to trust God completely, especially when we don't know how things are going to turn out. When we choose to truly trust God, we will have and keep His peace because we'll trust that He is in charge and caring for us.
3: Here are some questions for you. Where does peace come from?
2: The Holy Spirit brings us peace. He is the source of peace.
3: What does St. Paul tell the Philippians and us to do to prepare our hearts for the peace of Christ?
2: He tells us to always rejoice, to be gentle, and not to be anxious, but to pray with thanksgiving. And then the peace of God will guard our hearts and minds through Christ Jesus.
3: How can we keep the spirit of peace once it has been given to us? There are many ways. Tell about a few.
2: Well, we can look for the good things instead of looking for bad things. We should find the bright spots and try to think about those, like the bee. We should also be careful what we let into our minds, and we need to follow God's commandments and walk with Him through the journey of our life. Perhaps the hardest thing we need to do to keep peace is to trust God completely.
3: Here's something you may want to talk about. It is a wonderful challenge to try to learn verses of the Bible and quotes from the fathers and great saints. In this episode, we offered two passages that would be great for memorizing. First, from St. Seraphim of Sarov, "Acquire the spirit of peace, and 1,000 souls around you will be saved." Second, part of the reading we discussed from the letter to the Philippians, "Be anxious for nothing, but in everything by prayer and supplication, with thanksgiving, let your requests be made known to God. And the peace of God, which surpasses all understanding, will guard your hearts and minds through Christ Jesus." Philippians 4, 6 and 7. We have posted a PDF on the Ancient Faith page for this podcast and on our website, www.tending-the-garden.com. 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You might work on this with your family and maybe talk about why it would be helpful to have something like this memorized and available to you. In what situations would these verses or this quote come in handy?
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2: 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This is where the problems start."
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2: 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I'm Elisa Bialetich Davis. I'm glad you're joining me. You know, as Americans, when we talk about being independent-minded, we are definitely not thinking about the mind setting up shop on its own and doing it. We don't even know what that is, right? Like, that's not what we mean. We mean by independent-minded that you don't go with the crowd, right? We mean you're not just a mob. You're not part of the mob mentality, and you're not going to just leap on something because everyone else is. You're independent-minded and you're making your own decisions. And sometimes that can be annoying. Sometimes you can be a little too independent. But what we really mean by independent-minded is that my mind is separate from your mind, that we are not like a hive mind. We are separate. And, you know, I mean, it's not necessarily a bad thing to be independent-minded, right? I mean, if I were not somewhat independent-minded, I imagine I would never have walked away from the religious systems I was growing up with, right? And I would never be Orthodox. And God led me here. So there was a certain amount of independence in that. Although I would also say it's fair to say that maybe I was following the crumbs that God was laying out. So maybe that's not independent at all. But I don't know. We think about independence as a good thing. We celebrate independence, of course. But in his book, Bread and Water, Wine and Oil, Archimandriti Meletios Weber, he writes about this. He's a psychotherapist and a priest. And it's actually, I mean, even the title is beautiful, this book. It's actually, the full title is Bread and Water, Wine and Oil, An Orthodox Christian Experience of God. That's, how deep is that? How beautiful is that? Right? Because that doesn't make any sense. If you're not Orthodox, you're like, the Orthodox experience of God is bread and water, wine and oil? What? But yeah, it is. Because that's how he comes to us. That's how sacrament happens. That's the mystery where we encounter God. That it's so profound and so beautiful that he would do it in these simple things, in bread and water and wine and oil. So there's also a talk. It used to be on Ancient Faith Radio. It's very old. But Father Meletios gave a talk sort of about language. He was talking actually about oil. And I don't know if you've seen this thing. It goes around sometimes about how eleison, which is like mercy, like God grant mercy on us, comes from the same root word in Greek as oil. But it actually doesn't. So Father Meletios was the first to tell me, actually it doesn't. It's not the same root word. But they sound a lot alike. They're homonyms. Kind of like sun and sun, right? Like the Son of God will rise in the east, and the sun will rise in the east. Well, that really only works in English. It doesn't work in most languages. And it's not that sun and sun actually come from the same root, but they sound alike. And it's very beautiful. And you could use that in a poem or a hymn, and that would be just fine, right? So eleison and oil sound a lot alike in Greek. And mercy is a lot like oil. And Father Meletios said when he was in Greece, they were delivering oil, like in, I don't think it was buckets, but I think it was big cans of oil. And they would deliver olive oil because people used so much olive oil that they needed gallons and gallons of olive oil. And you know what? The best Greek cooking has so much delicious olive oil in it. It's crazy. But so Father Meletios was talking about how he began to understand, like thinking about the Samaritan who came and poured oil on the beaten man's wounds, right? Like the way that it would feel good to have oil on your skin if it hurt. And you can imagine like cracked dry skin, and you ask for mercy and God just pours olive oil over you, and it's mercy. That's what mercy is. Anyway, speaking of language, he also talked about how he was on this committee. I think he was in charge of it for the Assembly of Bishops, and they were just sort of documenting the translations everyone was using in liturgies in America. And he said, you know, I don't think we need to come up with one main translation and force it on everyone. Instead, let everybody just keep using different ones. And one day,

come and will translate the liturgy and the prayers so beautifully that we will all demand to have it. And that's the way to do it. Not top down trying to create uniformity, but bottom up, organically. You know, let God send something so beautiful that we all demand to have it. So I don't know, that settled me down a lot. That helped me think about orthodoxy and why things move slowly and why that's a blessing. So he has actually helped me quite a bit over the years. He's written and spoken in many places, and it's always beautiful and helpful. But okay, bread and water, wine and oil. All right. He attacks this problem. Actually, it's not even like the main thing he's attacking, but in it, there's this chapter where he starts talking about it. And for me, it was just like light bulbs going off like crazy, and it completely helped me and changed me. So I want to tell you about it. Okay. We have this idea of the mind descending to the heart. And I've thought about that, and that seems really nice. And lots of fathers and different important holy people will talk about how when you pray, your mind can descend to your heart. But honestly, I never quite knew why or how or what that was, or if really pushed, how would I formulate the mind and the heart, right? It's difficult. It's complicated by the fact that apparently in the Bible, the words for mind and heart are actually the same word, and people just keep translating them however they like. And it just depends on context. They try to guess mind or heart. But then the way that we Americans read it, it's like, no, your mind is your brain and your heart is your heart, which is also funny because those are organs. And somehow, mysteriously, magically, thought comes out of the brain and feelings come out of the heart. But also, they're just organs pumping blood. Like, why is that the case? Why? So, all right, Father Meletios. In Bread and Water, Wine and Oil, he talks about how the Orthodox conception of the fall of man is really more a fracturing, right? Like we were very close with God. We walked in the garden together. And when we chose our own path, when we decided not to do what God had instructed, but instead to have an independent mindedness about us, right? Like to independently choose what we wanted to do. When that happened, we broke apart from God. And that fracture has not been healed. And it's painful and it's difficult. And it leads to more problems, right? So he talks about how in the West, the fall of man is very much sexualized. It's like, oh, after that, Adam and Eve had sex and there's original sin and it comes from sex and it's weird. Okay. But however you want to characterize it in the West, in the East, there's this sense of brokenness and fragmentation, and there's a sense that it needs to be healed. The fall of man is not so much something to be judged as to be healed. So, okay, keeping that in mind. So Father Meletios says, as we started out, in fallen humanity, meaning after the fall, the mind and the heart have been alienated from one another. So they used to be together. The mind and the heart used to be one thing, but now they're not. So what he said, it's kind of like the heart. And I want you to picture suddenly you're a boat, you've got a big steering wheel, right? The steering wheel is like in front of your torso. This is not what Father Meletios wrote, but this is what I pictured and what helped me. So I'm passing it on. So I'm picturing, you know, the big steering wheels that they have on ships, on pirate ships in the movies. Okay. The big wheel is my mind, and my heart is driving. So the wheel's right in front of my heart, and the heart is telling the wheel what to do. And then, you know, I'm moving through the world. Well, in fallen humanity, the mind and the heart have been alienated from each other. This steering wheel has broken loose, and it's like my brain, and my heart is still my heart. It's still in the same place, but they're separated, and the mind has started to function on its own, separated from the heart. It actually has the audacity to set up shop on its own and start behaving as if it has a life of its own. And this is where the problems start. And, you know, it's interesting because he also points out, to the world at large, it would appear obvious that the mind is the dominant force in a human being, even to the point of identifying itself as the entire person. That's true, right? Like,

0: If you know, let's say that you lose mental cognition, we think you're gone because you were your brain, you were your cognition. I think, therefore I am, right? Like our thinking, we identify so much more with our brain. And when we think about our brain versus our heart, you know, we get these rainbows and ponies posters that are like, follow your heart, right? But following your heart is following like emotion, and doing the smart thing, thinking it through, is following your brain. And so the heart is kind of untrustworthy, and the heart is, you know, emotional, and it's prone to making poor decisions. It's prone to leaping up and caring about things that don't really matter. It can be tricked, right? We don't really trust our hearts always. We tend to trust our brains because we're so smart. But, you know, I've been wrong about things often enough that you think by now I would not be trusting my brain so often. And of course, the Bible tells us not to lean on our own understanding, right? Okay. So the brain should be a tool of the heart. So what is the heart? He says, the heart is quiet rather than noisy, intuitive rather than deductive, lives entirely in the present, and is at every moment accepting of the reality God gives in that moment. Let's pause for a second. So the heart is still, right? That's why the nous, the heart, this part of us, is the part that senses God and connects with God, because it's quiet. And because, you know, you have to be still to know that I am God. It is intuitive rather than deductive, right? It's not deducing things. It's not figuring it out. It's sensing it. It's intuiting it. It lives entirely in the present. And that's really important because God is in the present tense. He continues, moreover, the heart does not seek to distance or dominate anything or anyone by labeling. The heart does not seek to distance or dominate anything or anyone by labeling. It knows no fear, experiences no desire, and never finds the need to defend or justify itself. Unlike the mind, the heart never seeks to impose itself. It is patient and undemanding. And you have a heart, and that's what your heart is. And this is kind of amazing. The heart knows no fear and experiences no desire. The heart is okay in the moment. And in fact, you know, at times of great fear and anxiety and upset, one of the things that, you know, you'll learn is mindfulness. Sit still and just be in the moment, because in the moment you're okay. It's wondering what's going to happen that makes you not okay. Of course, that's the mind and not the heart. Okay. So what does he say about the mind, right? He says, in the broadest of terms, one might say that Western civilization is dominated by the human mind, and knowing generally takes precedence over being. In the East, by contrast, experience is valued over thought. I mean, when I first read this, all these light bulbs are going off, right? Like, think about St. Gregory Palamas. There's this huge controversy about hesychasm. And you have in the West the importance of thought, like the importance of understanding, of logic, of putting it all together. And then in the East, you get St. Gregory, and he's just like, no. Just be still and feel God's energies, right? In the East, it's being. And in the West, it's knowing, it's thinking, it's intellectual. Okay. So in the East, you know, we have the nous, right? We think about the eye of the heart, the innermost aspect of the heart, this part of us that connects to God. And of course, the problem is that the word nous is alternately translated as mind or heart. So you get this sort of debate, right? Like, of course, they're saying, well, it's the mind, because they're reading the same thing you're reading, but it says mind instead of heart. So the nous, though, is really closer to the heart. It's not your physical heart exactly. And at one point, there was a concern about that, right? Like the bishops wanted to block heart transplants out of fear that, like, maybe if you transplant a heart, you transplant a nous. But then there were heart transplants, one after the other, and It seems that no one's noose was transplanted, so they said, okay, you know, all's well. Father Meletios calls it a theoretical organ, right? So the noose is not really your heart, but think of it like your heart, and it seems to be in the place where your heart is, okay? And so in the East, what we're thinking about is that the mind should be directed by the heart. And so you think about, for example, logismi. We talk about logismi, these thoughts that just pummel our brains and come at us all the time, right? That's not you. That's not who you are. Those thoughts have come into you from somewhere else. So you need to learn how to filter those out or how to ignore them and let them go by without grabbing them, right? Father Meletios describes it as, quote, most people can recognize the difference between using thought and being used by thought, right? That's very clear. Either you're using thought is a tool that you are directing, or your thoughts have taken you over, right? And we all know that that is a very uncomfortable and painful place to be, right? But so in the West, we're talking about it like your brain is actually who you are, but actually your brain is supposed to be a tool of the heart. It's supposed to be like the big wooden pirate steering wheel in front of your noose. And instead it's broken loose. And on its own, it has all these appetites and desires. It wants things to be novel. It wants power. It wants to dominate. It wants control over people. So it's always looking for something new and different, or it's looking to win. It's looking to beat. It's looking to be better than. It's got all of these urges, and it really doesn't have like morality. It doesn't have character to be good. You know, it's not good necessarily. It might choose to be good, but it's like an intellectual choice, right? So the mind on its own is kind of a mess. And when our minds are in charge of us, that's why we're a mess. And that's why we're subject to all the passions. And so healing through, you know, illumination and purification, through fasting, through prayer, through the sacraments, healing actually looks like this steering wheel coming back to your heart. And your heart directs your mind where to go and what to do. And that's what we look like when we're healed. And I think that's why in prayer, the hesychasts talk about the mind descending down to the heart. It's the brain, the mind, the whatever that is, right? These thoughts in our heads, this capacity for thought, coming down to where our noose is near our heart and allowing the heart to take charge and to decide where we're going. So I don't know if this is helpful or means anything to you. To me, it was kind of huge. It was like a light bulb going off. One of the things he talks about is how the mind wants to label things. That's how you dominate things. So in language, right, like coming up with a word for something, defining it, is creating a shape around it. It's like putting it in a box, right? It's like, this is what you are, and this is what you are, okay? There's something lovely about that. It helps us function, right? It's necessary, but gone unchecked, it's just a lot of labeling people, right? Like stereotypes or whatever. And it's a lot of refusing people to just be who they are, which might be kind of amorphous and interesting. And instead, it's just like, I know who you are. I know you. I got you. Next, right? Here's what he says. When the mind looks at the present moment, it sees nothing, or at least nothing worth considering. The present moment has no shape or form, so there's nothing to measure. Since defining things through labeling and measuring is the main task of the mind, when it comes to something formless, it simply ignores it. The mind prefers to work in the past or future, since these dimensions are both actually constructs of the mind's own workings, and thus the mind controls them. The present moment, however, is completely outside its control and therefore ignored. The mind is the guardian of memories and fantasies, the past and the future, respectively. Memories and fantasies come in two and only two varieties, good and bad. This means that all desires related to keeping good memories and creating good fantasies, and all fears related to avoiding bad memories and bad fantasies, come within the jurisdiction of the mind. Well, that's so interesting, right? Because you've likely heard it said that anxiety is really about what you imagine the future to be, right? It's not objectively actually the future. The future hasn't happened. You don't know what the future is, but you think you know what the future is and you're anxious about it. Or, you know, there's also this way that like we can be so sad and upset about the past, but really our memories and our vision of the past is very much colored by our own perspective, right? It's the spin our brain has put on the past. It's what we decided the past would be. And so there's this sense that when the mind is in charge, it is zipping ahead and getting all worked up about things in the future that are not actually real, whether it's getting very attached to dreams and ideas about what it's going to look like, or maybe it's attached to like bad things, right? Like fears about how awful it's going to be. Or in the past, it attaches itself to ideas that you have. They're your brain's ideas, your mind's ideas. They're not, it's not all as objective as we like to think it is, right? But in the present moment, which has no form and cannot be defined, which is perfectly still, and which is where we can come into contact with God, can't really label it. We can't label God. We can't label love. There are just too many things in the present moment that the mind can't grasp. So, and by grasp, I mean control. So it just moves out of there and it's going other places. He talks about this idea in a number of different ways, which is very helpful when you're trying to understand it. But here's a good one. He writes, "It is as if a person has a personal computer he uses for all his work, correspondence, appointments, contacts, finances, and whatnot. One day the computer goes on the internet and starts to communicate with others as if it were the person who owns it, as if a computer of mine were able to get on the internet and converse with other people calling itself Father Meletios. This is almost exactly what the human mind has done. Estranged from the heart, the mind has set up an independent operation. It begins to act with a sense of independence, which, if unchecked, ultimately brings ruin and destruction to everything it touches." And so that's what Father Meletios means by the independent mind. He's talking about the mind that does not allow the heart to control it, but which has broken free and is in your name going around and wreaking havoc because it wants to control, it wants to dominate, it wants to win. It's very angry, it's very reactive, or it's very happy, whatever it's doing. It's exploiting people for its own good. It is controlling people. It's trying to put them down and win, right? But if you think about, you know, your heart that wants to connect to God and wants to stop doing that, if that heart is in control, those things don't happen. So it's interesting because the way that he's speaking, it's like, you know, a lot of this ugliness that comes out of us is really coming out of our minds and not our hearts, which is very encouraging. And, you know, it makes me think of the pre-communion prayers where we talk about, you know, help me to create an abode in my heart because God is coming and he's going to live in my heart. The Holy Spirit's going to live in my heart. I'm going to receive Holy Communion, which means that I'm going to welcome the Lord to come and abide in me, to live in my heart. But what does my heart look like, right? I have to make sure that my heart is clean and illumined and a worthy home for our Lord. There's no way we can be worthy of it. It's amazing that he would come to us. But we pray that he helps make us worthy. But at any rate, you know, when you're praying, it's something to think about, this idea of the mind coming down to the heart, really being kind of like a steering wheel. And what is our heart but this place where the Holy Spirit has been sealed, where God lives? You know, there are, I wish I could remember who it was. It's probably St. Porphyrios because, you know, I love him. But someone was saying that when you do the Jesus prayer enough, eventually it just starts saying itself in your heart. And it's kind of like there's a tiny little priest in there sensing. I could find that quote if I really had to. It was really great. It's such a great image. So here's my heart, which is an abode for God, right? Like I'm asking him to help prepare it so that he can come and stay, so that he can be in there. And there's a little priest in there sensing all the time. If that beautiful and peaceful part of me can be healed with this intellect that is running around, looking for something new and interesting, looking for something novel, looking for someone it can control or define or put in its place. Yeah, if we can control that guy and get him to come be the big, lovely wooden steering wheel for our noose, for our heart, which is where God lives, where the little priest is sensing, glory to God, what a beautiful thing. That's how we become healed. That's what a healed human being is like. I'm not saying that I'm a healed human being, I assure you, but I appreciate Father Meletios for giving me a little glimpse of what that might be.
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2: Healing the unresolved, putting the past in the past. Father Joshua McCool guides those who have suffered painful experiences and continue to live in shame and isolation as a result of these hardships. Father Joshua is the author of Healing Your Wounded Soul, Growing from Pain to Peace, and also Healing Work, Giving Humanity a Second Chance, both published by Ancient Faith Publishing, and is also a licensed counselor in the state of Pennsylvania. Here he is with today's program.
3: Hello, listeners, and welcome back to another episode of Healing the Unresolved, Putting the Past in the Past. Today, we're going to be having a discussion on a mindset that ever so subtly affects so many of us. And the mindset of which we speak is when we're always waiting for that future moment, even on a subconscious level. A subtle mindset that at some point we will be ready to live our life fully engaged and fully at peace, fully alive and present in the present moment. The day we are in, for some reason, is not that. It is simply perceived as something transitionary or a conduit to get us to that eventual moment when I can finally relax and settle down and live life. So the present moment is simply reduced to a series of actions, of having to get tasks done. And deep down inside, we kind of trick ourselves into thinking that eventually I'll get to that. Maybe it's tomorrow, maybe it's this evening, maybe it's next month, but that time never really seems to arrive. And so, of course, this is not a new topic. Many philosophers have spoken on this, right? But before we know it, and this is one of the great tragedies, before we know it, years have passed. And of course, that moment was never achieved. That moment of finally living life, engaging the life God has given us, never showed itself. It never arrived. That transitionary period of a list of actions we have to get done never actually ceased or stopped, right? Largely because life keeps throwing things at us, largely that are out of our control, and we often find ourselves in a constant responsive state, always pivoting and adjusting to face new stressors in our lives. And with the unconscious assumption, well, after this one, you know, once this stressor is resolved, then I can relax. Once I get on the other side of this, then I'll be able to relax. To use an analogy, it's kind of like climbing up a hill, expecting the top of the hill to arrive at any moment, but it never comes. You know, and I think that's an accurate analogy. We kind of say to ourselves, I'll live and do what I'm supposed to once I get to the top of the hill. Then I can relax and live my life and do what I'm supposed to do. But the tragedy is when, you know, suddenly we realize, yikes, it's been 10 years have passed, or 20 or more, and I'm still climbing that proverbial hill, you know, that trying to get to the top of a place of that has a, that's a stress-free life. And so we can subconsciously live in this hidden state of assumption that better moment of time will come in our life. We just have to get through this, then I can relax. But the reality is, what if it's worse? You know, what if that future moment never comes and that those problems continually persist, and perhaps there's worse ones down the road? Now, this is not an anxious thought. You know, many might hear this and say, gee, thanks, Father, but now I feel worse. Of course not. This is not an anxious thought. In fact, quite the opposite. It's a reality thought that is aimed at one thing, to get us to stop climbing that never-ending hill, expecting to reach the top that never comes, and to realize this is it now, my life now, the present moment now, with all of its imperfections and ambiguities and uncertainties and imperfections. Because again, you know, what if there are worse stressors down the road? We don't know. And so that moment to start living the life God has given us is now, in the midst of our stressors now. We really can't wait any longer. And so my life is now, today, not later this evening, not next month, not 3 months, and not 5 years from now, when maybe we retire or whatever it might be. It's not once this stressor is resolved, because what's next? Again, maybe nothing. Maybe, of course, it's only better, but of course, what if it's not? And again, that's not meant to be an anxious thought, but a reality thought that can help alter our perception of our present life, which sometimes for many out there is not always perceived positive or with gratitude. It often is perceived in ways that makes it feel unbearable. But if we look back and realize that stress-free time over the past how many years of our life hasn't come, you know, if you look back over the past 30 years and we're like, well, you know, it kind of never has arrived yet. And so what that means is it might not. It might just be as it is now, and that perhaps this is as good as it gets in our lives. So we have to kind of start now, today, even with all the good and the bad and the ugly, right? And for some, you know, we might embrace that mindset of, you know, it kind of sounds like this. I'm going to embrace the mindset of assuming that more difficult changes or challenges lie ahead. And what will happen, and this is actually very powerful, this will alter our perception of the present. It will alter our perception of our present life and shift us to appreciation, to gratitude, and to accept and embrace our present life with all of its stressors and uncertainties. So again, you know, we have to stop climbing that never-ending hill that has no top, you know, aka moving through each day, waiting with the assumption that eventually that stress-free life will come, where all is perfect in my life and where all is in control. In other words, no ambiguity or fear or uncertainty. Then I will relax and live as I know I should. And so, you know, for people who are doing the healing work, or people that have had traumatic experiences, or even just a difficult life, right? Doesn't have to be a traumatic experience. We might be a little more prone to this, where that oasis or that mirage we're yearning for is to reach a stage or point in our life where we feel 100% in control, where there's no stress, no fear, no anxiety, no uncertainty. And when we are in that mindset, we overlook the present moment. We overlook the present life. We overlook the beautiful moments now that are precisely our life in that matter. And we are squandering time, right? And so oftentimes for some of us, what we're seeking is that moment of control. But the reality is, where our control lies is acceptance of the present and not always trying to change what we can't, right? And again, that quote, the more we try to control what we can't control, the more out of control we feel. It's only when we let go of our need for control that we truly gain it, right? And that means stop climbing that hill and embrace the present life with all of its stressors, right? And so that time of complete control will not come. It's an illusion. So we need to stop chasing it and waiting for it. We will get it, of course, but it will be in the kingdom of God. But for now, you know, if we can shift to this mindset, it gives us permission and it opens the door for us to appreciate and to be at peace with and even to fall in love with the life that God has given us today, now, with all of its present imperfections and stressors. So that's all we'll do today. It's just kind of a short meditation, if you will. And to anyone out there who has any questions or things you're struggling with, don't hesitate to send some in and we will get to them. And have a blessed weekend.
2: Healing the Unresolved. Putting the past in the past with Father Joshua McCool. Father Joshua is the Dean of St. George Cathedral in Pittsburgh, Pennsylvania, and a licensed counselor. If you have a question or comment for his program, please reach out to him at askfatherjoshua@ancientfaith.com. That is askfrjoshua@ancientfaith.com. 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
4: Christos Anesti.
5: Alithos Anesti.
4: Christ is risen.
5: Indeed he is risen.
4: Or is it indeed or is it truly? That always
5: I know. We say
4: out.
5: Indeed.
4: Okay. I used to say truly. And maybe that's an Antiochian thing.
5: Maybe so.
4: I don't know. But yes, I never know.
5: Both are accurate and wonderful.
4: Both are accurate and wonderful. And we're living in Bright Week right now.
5: Yes, we are. We are. We're living in Bright Week. I have feasted. And now I'm, as you can see, I'm back.
4: You're back
5: to my green juice.
4: When I saw you bring that in today, I was like, yeah.
5: You're like, someone needs some resets
4: already.
5: I'm trying to feast wisely. As
4: good,
5: yeah,
4: yes.
5: To pace myself because I've learned in the past the hard way, yeah.
4: Mm-hmm. Mm-hmm. So, yeah, a lot of people with digestive issues right now that kind of went full bore.
5: Yeah.
4: Yeah, you've got to get your body ready.
5: I always say, remember, it's Bright Week. I don't have to eat all the things
4: in one day.
5: In Bright Day. I can pace this out. That's what I've been really doing this year. So.
4: Well, we're going to have a bright few months here. And I love that, at least in the Antiochian tradition, the way I grew up in Orthodoxy, was that up until Pentecost, you don't fast at all.
5: Yes.
4: In the Greek tradition, you start fasting
5: after
4: Wednesdays and Fridays.
5: Right,
4: again,
5: after Bright Week.
4: After Bright Week.
5: Mm-hmm.
4: But I'm definitely Antiochian, even though I attend a Greek
5: You're like, how do I get into that?
4: It's one of those things I hang on to.
5: I've kept that close to my heart.
4: So today we're going to focus on a healthy body.
5: Yes.
4: We haven't done that for a while.
5: Yes. I'm glad we're doing that. This is good timing.
4: Yeah. Yeah, me too. And the scripture you read at the top of the show, he's talking about physical training being of value, but godliness has value in all things. And recently I read a commentary on that scripture. And I read, while spiritual growth is a greater value, this verse acknowledges that physical fitness has its place in a balanced life. Taking care of your body through exercise and discipline is beneficial for your overall well-being, and maintaining physical health helps you serve God more effectively, which is kind of what we always talk about from a holistic standpoint.
5: As someone who has in the past tried to take care of my health in different trending ways and didn't have a great track record of consistency, this is super helpful. It almost takes health and flips it around from a totally different perspective, where the why now is very different, more towards when I connect it to my faith.
4: Yeah, it's not about looking good.
5: Yeah.
4: Yeah.
5: It's about service, right? And that it is a means to an end, which is spiritual flourishing.
4: Mm-hmm.
5: Right.
4: Mm-hmm.
5: But it's not an end in itself. And when it's an end in itself is when I burn out.
4: Right.
5: Looking at it this way really helps me to be more consistent and balanced. And
4: yeah, it's a lifestyle.
5: Yeah, it's a lifestyle. It's a way of life.
4: Summer or a reunion or whatever.
5: Yes. Yeah. 100%.
4: Yeah. I love that St. Basil the Great said that we must take care of the body, not as an end, but as a necessary instrument of the soul, which is what you're saying.
5: Yeah. Yeah.
4: Oh, I didn't tell you. Recently, I was on this fabulous Zoom meeting with the St. Gavrilia Circle of Light.
5: Very cool.
4: Yes. It's a new group put together by Jennifer Rich and a couple of her friends that I was able to meet on the Zoom call.
5: I love Jennifer.
4: I do too. And the ladies who are on here, first of all, Melanie has a publishing company called Sea Salt Books, and she is publishing The New Ascetic of Love.
5: Oh, good.
4: And another follow-up book for Mother Gavrilia, because you know how difficult it was.
5: It was
4: to
5: very
4: get
5: difficult. I think I was able to get it from Eighth Day Books, but even those went pretty quick. Like, they're not easy to find.
4: Absolutely. And on Amazon, I mean, I remember seeing like $500.
5: Yeah. Oh, yeah.
4: So
5: right.
4: Crazy. So mm-hmm. now, just so everyone knows, if they wanted this book, you can go to Sea Salt Books and get it, and the follow-up one, which I just purchased. And there are a couple kids' books on there, too, which
5: are pretty
4: cool.
5: Oh, I have to check that out. I didn't realize she even had, there was even a second one.
4: Yeah, yeah, I didn't either. I guess it just came out recently.
5: Okay.
4: But I met some wonderful people from all over the world, including one of her spiritual daughters from Athens, was on the call.
5: Oh, cool. So it was kind of international.
4: Yeah, it was international, men and women.
5: Yeah.
4: Just people who felt like St. Gavrilia had touched their life in some way. And of course, you know, I first read Ascetic of Love when I was writing my own book, The Holistic Christian Woman, and I dedicated it to her because I felt such an affinity with how she reached people's souls and their hearts through their feet. She was a physiotherapist. So if anybody is interested, this is open to the general public. If you feel like you want to learn more about the saint, or you feel like she's touched your life in some way, you can go to saintgavrilia.org and you can sign up to be notified for the next.
5: Well, I would definitely love to do that.
4: Yeah, I think you
5: should. Sounds so uplifting, like such an uplifting conversation.
4: Yeah, here's the issue though.
5: What?
4: You know, Jennifer Rich takes people to Greece and goes on these St. Gavrilia trips. And
5: don't think I haven't looked
4: kind
5: a million
4: of
5: times at the pilgrimage to see if I could swing it.
4: This is going to make me want to go even more. So I better start saving because I know myself.
5: Yeah, it is a bucket list item for me. That's one on my bucket list, is to take that pilgrimage.
4: Oh, good. Good, good. Me too. Mm-hmm. It'd be fun to do it together.
5: Yeah.
4: One of the things that I think about with Mother Gavrilia today, which is why I remembered that meeting, was I just recently read a story where she was with a friend and they needed to move a couch. And her friend was like, okay, pick up at the other side. And she's already pick up the couch and move it. And Mother Gavrilia at that time said, no, no, no, no, let's put a cloth under the feet and then slide it. Mm. And her friend said, no, no, I don't want to ruin my floors. And Mother Gavrilia said, we have a responsibility to God to take care of our bodies. And in this case, to take care of our backs. I just thought that
5: is practical.
4: Was great. I mean, so practical. And again,
5: yeah.
4: I mean, everything is seen through a faith perspective when it comes to the body.
5: Yeah.
4: Yeah, yeah. So today we're going to be interviewing David Younga. And the reason we're having him on is because he has been a respiratory therapist for me and a physical therapist for posture and pain since November. And as you know, I've been in a lot of pain for years.
5: Yes, I have observed it over the last many years.
4: So it's really affected pretty much everything I do. When you're in chronic pain, many of our listeners know, I'm sure, it really affects every area of your life. Well, for the first time, starting in mid-January, I have been out of that pain that I was in.
5: Amazing. I remember when you started meeting with him and you were showing me some of the pictures and some of the exercises you were doing, and he has been so beneficial.
4: Mm-hmm.
5: And it's been so incredible to see what can be reversed or what can be healed.
4: Yeah, on Zoom, nonetheless.
5: Yeah.
4: Like, this was all on Zoom.
5: Yeah, that's so hopeful. Especially now when you think about, like, when you see everything in light of resurrection, I'm like, we are a faith of resurrection, a beauty from the ashes, right?
4: Yes.
5: And for someone like this whose whole job is to really help people heal, maybe they've given up or just think this is my new normal.
4: Right.
5: And to be able to come in and really help them find relief they didn't even know was possible. What an amazing vocation.
4: Yeah, it is amazing. And he's so generous. We'll be talking about his YouTube channel and all of his videos and free stuff out there. But, you know, this also made me think about how you and I have been really talking to people a lot about building muscle and how important muscle is, and how weightlifting for muscle, but also for bone formation, is so important as men and women age. And for someone who's in chronic pain all the time, you know, they're not going to be like, oh yeah, I'm going to lift some heavy weights and see if I can build this muscle and cause more pain on top of pain. But then also the possibilities of injury go up if you don't have the correct posture. Mm-hmm. So we want to kind of help people avoid some of the pitfalls of getting excited about building bone and muscle, because we want them to be excited about that, but yeah, in a safe way.
5: And this is another issue, I think, that causes a lot of decision fatigue. I think it's no secret people know that it's important to move and it's important to lift weights. I think everybody knows that. But I also think there are so many experts out there and so much information online that I think for a lot of people, it's just like, I'm paralyzed. I don't even know where to begin. Mm. So to have one trusted source that can help you safely navigate this for you seems pretty important.
4: Yeah, extremely important. Mm-hmm. So without further ado, why don't we bring David on?

0: David Younger is a nationally board certified registered respiratory therapist and certified posture alignment specialist with over 30 years experience helping people breathe better, get stronger, live longer, and get their lives back from chronic pain. He is the founder of Younger Health, where he combines pulmonary rehabilitation, breathing retraining, and posture therapy into one integrated science-based system. 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
1: David, welcome. I'm so glad you came on the Filled with Lust show. Thank you.
2: Thank you for having me. I'm so excited to be here.
1: Good, good, good. Now, you've met Molly before. No.
0: I have heard of great things of you, David. Cynthia has sung your praises. And so I was excited to get to talk to you myself and hear more about what you do.
1: Yeah.
2: Thank you so much. I'm excited to meet you and to chat. And, you know, the most important thing is that we want to help people.
1: Exactly. That's why we're here. Exactly. Well, I just wanted to give a little rundown for people and jog your memory, although you probably remember, that the reason I first contacted you was because of my lung disease and my breathing issues, and I could not get rid of this pain in my neck and my shoulders. And several physical therapists have tried to help me, and the last one, last summer, I believe, said that she thought that it was due to my breathing. And the way I was breathing, and probably because of the lung disease. And so I found you. Thanks be to God, Facebook is good for something. And I saw that you're a respiratory and pain and posture therapist. I was like, this guy is my guy. And when we first started working together, you started working on breathing type stuff, diaphragm, et cetera. But I was always in so much pain. You said, hey, we're not going to get far if you're always in so much pain. So let's start working on that first. And that was, I think, one of the best things I've ever had happen to me.
2: Excellent. Yay. I'm so happy that you contacted me. And that was very interesting. And we immediately both recognized, okay, we've plateaued. Now we have to shift a little bit and pivot. And now we're going to focus on the underlying issues. And That's what we did.
1: So now we're not even just doing pain and posture and breathing, but you've got me doing a little bit of strength training going on a little bit to get that upper body back. But that's what we're concerned about, really, because there are a lot of people out there in pain, and we know it can be alleviated and reversed. And these same people know how important it is to lift weights, especially as we age, in order to build muscle and build bone. But if they're doing it while they're in pain and their posture is off, they could hurt themselves more than help themselves. So why don't we just first start out with the basics? So we know strength training is important. Let's talk about the benefits.
2: Absolutely. And believe it or not, you don't even have to have the pain at the time. Your posture could be off, and then it's just a matter of time until the pain starts, because it's very important to make sure that you always straighten and then strengthen. So before you go to the gym, you want to really take a good look at your posture, look in the mirror, make sure your feet are perfectly straight. And we'll go over this a little bit later on, and do an informal self-assessment of your posture. And you're looking at your ankles, your knees, your hips, and your shoulders. And you're looking to see if anything looks out of balance or on a level. And that's where, you know, a posture therapist can help you achieve that. So that way, when you go to the gym, you really minimize the risk of any injury. Because like you said, strengthening is so important, especially as we age, because you want to be able to improve your muscle mass and your bone density and your balance and stability, as well as your independence in everyday life. That way you have the best quality of life as you age.
1: Yeah. Yeah. And not many of us can afford personal trainers. And a lot of personal trainers, I don't think, actually understand posture from my experience. So super important.
0: David, what would be a symptom of maybe your posture being off? What should we look out for to be like, this is something probably needs to be addressed?
2: Well, There's a couple things. One, the one that I laugh all the time is, I cannot, if I had a dollar for every single person that told me, oh, one leg is longer than the other, which in my experience, in 99.9% of the cases, unless there was some sort of an accident, that's not the case. It's usually one hip is higher than the other. And I've had so many people that have come in with wedges and lifts in one shoe, and they're saying, oh, this is it. And then we do a bunch of exercises, and the lifts are gone and the hips have leveled out. So that's one of the things that if you feel that disparity, that one leg is longer than the other, or if you look in the mirror and you notice one shoulder is really much higher than the other, or rounded shoulders, or even pain, any of those things are indicators. And the easiest way to do it is ask your loved ones, because they watch us all the time and say, hey, do you notice anything? Am I walking funny? Do I look a little crooked? Another one is to put on a striped shirt, a horizontally striped shirt, and you'll immediately know what's happening.
1: I love
0: it. And I'm assuming our posture's only gotten worse as we become more desk workers, more hunched over computers than maybe people struggled with in the past. Is that accurate?
2: Yes, okay. Absolutely. I mean, in our world, the saying is that sitting is the new smoking. Hmm. And so the detriment to the body from head to toe is really affected by technology in terms of sitting down, in terms of our phones and tablets and computers and typing. It has an unbelievable effect. And not only does it have an effect on our posture and breathing are, you know, exactly related to a point where if soon as one is affected, the other one is affected. So you're going to have breathing issues if you have posture issues and vice versa.
1: I can attest to this. So let's jump right in. So we need your advice and some tools, our listeners and Molly and I personally, to make sure we're protecting ourselves. So let's jump right into some tools.
2: Absolutely. Okay. One of the things is immediately, especially at the gym or any sort of exercise that you're going to do, you want to make sure, like I said before, you want to straighten first, then strengthen. And then you also want to make sure that you're breathing properly. So I have this mantra that I do with all of my patients. I just say proper posture, proper breathing, and you do it in that order. Because what will happen is, one, if your posture is not correct, you're going to have a faulty foundation, and that's going to lead to all sorts of pain, breathing problems, and even pelvic floor problems and incontinence. And, you know, a lot of your listeners are women, so we want to discuss some of those because the breathing is a factor. Because a lot of people will hold their breath or bear down when they're lifting. That creates excessive internal pressure. And since breathing controls the pressure and the pressure controls the movement, that's where you're going to have some issues. So we don't want to have that. So to answer your question, here's the tools. First and foremost, you want to, again, make sure that proper posture and proper breathing are at the foundation of what you're going to do before you add any load or intensity. So you're going to start with your feet perfectly squared. And that means look down at your feet, make sure that they're straight. Look at the outer edges, because a lot of people are duck-footed. Their feet are everted, sticking out. You want to make sure that they're ever so slightly pigeon-toed in. You want to feel your weight. Close your eyes and feel your weight. And your feet should be about a fist width to two fist widths apart, preferably one, but if you have to, two. And feel your weight distribution. Close your eyes and say, is more weight on my heels? Is there more weight on my toes? Is there more weight on one side? That immediately will tell you if your posture is off. Once you have the foundation of your feet squared, then I want you to start thinking about the upper body. You want to have your shoulders down and relaxed, not shrugged, and slightly pinched back. Anytime you're doing any exertion, you want the shoulders down and pinched back. Not only does it put your shoulder joint in the proper position, but also the phrenic nerve, which goes down and innervates your diaphragms, which are the main muscles used for breathing, can be impaired and pinched from the nerve flow and the blood flow down to those. So if there's a rounding in the shoulders, that can affect your diaphragms directly. So you want to have the shoulders down, slightly pinched back, and that also expands your chest, but it stabilizes your upper back.
1: So often when we see people do that, they'll do what I always did, because I always think more is better. Shoulders down, the pinch was not slight. The pinch was inches,
0: right.
1: And then the chest comes out, mm-hmm. And you're like, no.
0: Just slightly.
2: Exactly. Yes, because in that case, then you're hyperextending. So we don't want to go too far in either direction. We don't want to go forward with rounded shoulders, and we don't want to hyperextend and go back. And now after that, though, the next part is the head and the neck. You always want to have a nice level chin to allow for the flow of air easily in and out. And you want to have your ears back near your shoulders. So if you look sideways in a mirror, you're going to see right off the bat if your neck is jutting forward. You want to gently try to pull it back before you do any of those movements.
1: I like how when you've worked with me, what really has helped us is when you have me back up against a wall. Can you talk about that?
2: Absolutely. When we started the podcast, we talked about, you know, how could you really assess your posture? That's a very easy way. Stand with your back against the wall, your heels back against the wall, your feet straight, and try to get your heels, your bottom, your back, and your head on the wall at the same time. Very, very challenging.
1: Yeah, it is. It is. I remember, too, when I first started lining up my feet based on the outer edge, I was like, but now I'm pigeon-toed and knock-kneed. This can't be
3: right.
1: Yeah,
3: I'm sure it feels very strange.
1: It feels weird.
3: To be in the proper, to be in proper posture.
1: It does. It does. But it's so imperative.
3: Yeah.
2: Absolutely. And that's how you'll know. If you're normally walking around duck-footed and it feels like you're pigeon-toed, then most likely you're in the right place.
1: Yeah.
2: So that's really good. And again, once the proper posture is established, you always want to remember this phrase, to blow and lift. You always want to exhale during the hardest part. Exhale on exertion. It's so important.
1: Excellent.
2: Because that's going to reduce strain on your spine, your shoulders, your pelvic floor. It's going to improve your balance, your efficiency, and it's going to also improve the movement quality, and that's so important.
3: That's so opposite of what I've done. Now that I'm picturing myself doing it, and let's say it's a deadlift, I am catching, like holding my breath for the hardest part.
2: Absolutely.
3: And that's not right.
2: No. That increases. Actually, if you go to my YouTube channel, it's Younga Health, J-U-N-G-A Health, two words. You'll see a whole video on, you know, the top X number, five or 10 reasons why you want to exhale on exertion.
3: Okay.
2: Because it does so much. You're working basically counteractively to what you're trying to accomplish.
1: And David, you told me when I'm playing tennis, which again, I love. You're a tennis player, and so am I.
2: Thank you.
1: You were telling me to make sure that I breathe out as I hit the ball, and that is actually going to give me more strength too, I believe you said.
2: Yes, absolutely. I mean, the easiest way to correlate that is watch some women's tennis, and you'll hear them when they hit that ball. And they go, and then if you have both of them, it's going just back and forth. But that's what they're doing. They're exhale on exertion. They're really going and then they're rotating. Their whole thoracic cavity is twisting and it's allowing them to get that extra extension on their body. And they're not building up carbon dioxide, which causes shortness of breath because they're expelling. So it's very important to exhale on exertion.
3: So what about just when you're not, let's say you're not lifting, you're not doing an exercise per se, but just as you kind of carry yourself throughout your day, are there certain tips that we should be mindful of to practice good posture, even just when we're doing out and about, doing chores or at work? Is there something that we should be mindful of in how we carry our bodies?
2: Yes, absolutely. I would say one of the things that if you notice initially that your posture is off a little bit, I call it the supervisor pose. What you're going to do is just walk around, put your hands behind your back, nice and low towards your bottom, and crisscross your wrists. Pull the shoulders back, a nice level chin, very slightly on the shoulder pinch, and just walk around. And now your shoulders are back, your upper body is back, and feel how that feels when you're walking before you do it and after, because that will start the ball rolling to kind of get your posture back in line during movement. And then also with the breathing, it's very important. I created 25 years ago, I created a breathing method called flow controlled breathing, because everything with your breathing has to do with the flow of air in and out of your lungs. And so you want to breathe in very, very gently, a small normal volume of air in only through the nose. Then you want to pause and then blow out gently with your lips like you're cooling off a hot cup of tea. And then you repeat that pattern. Now, you're not going to be able to do that during heavy exertion, but this is more for a relaxation or a mild exertional exercise. And it has so much benefit because as you're breathing in through the nose, you're warming, filtering, and humidify the air that you breathe, and your lungs love that. And then when you're blowing out, you're really getting rid of that carbon dioxide efficiently.
3: Yeah, and that's really calming the nervous system, I would think, right? I mean, that breathing is so important, because it's important, right, that our, for stress relief, that our bodies, we know how to calm that nervous system.
2: Absolutely. Yes. I've had a lot of patients that have to, they're claustrophobic and they have to go for an MRI or a CAT scan. And each person that I work with, they're, the numbers of seconds in and the hold and the seconds out is different for each person. It's very individualized. But I work with them to get them so they could get through that. And a lot of them were able to successfully go through without any medication at all. Hmm.
1: Nice. Yeah, I can attest to the posture, the standing there, because for so many years, standing in the kitchen, especially chopping vegetables mm-hmm. for salad, my upper back would start aching so bad that I'd have to go lie on the floor for a while before I could finish dinner. And now I'm using your recommendations for how I should be standing and breathing even while I'm chopping. And it is definitely extending my time in the kitchen to where it's pain-free.
3: Yeah, that's excellent. Great. That's so great. I feel like that when I was a kid, there's a lot more of that, like stand up straight.
1: Yeah.
3: You know, you're hunching, like a lot more posture talk than mm-hmm. that I've heard about lately. It's just so interesting how, you know, I don't know if you realize, so our ministry is all about being intentional. And so instead of reacting, we're responding to our circumstances. We're learning how to pause before doing or saying or committing or something. And this feels very intentional mm-hmm. to me as well, physically. And I like that. But there has to be where you kind of set your intention at the beginning of the day to be aware of your posture, so we don't just default right into old habits that can probably cause all kinds of symptoms we don't even realize, tension in our bodies that they're carrying around and not even realizing we don't have to.
1: Yeah.
2: Absolutely. Absolutely. And I created this practice 25 years ago, and the whole focus was a mind, body, spirit model of just getting all of those three systems into unity, so that way we can really function and be happy and get all these things moving together. And you know, it's very, very important to have that awareness of saying intent. I'm going to, by being intentional, now you can actually focus on healing. And it's really, really important. A lot of people that I meet, they have this deep desire to get better. They just don't know what to do. They're mm-hmm. looking for this roadmap. Can you yeah. please help me? And once they realize, wait, there is somebody that could give me a roadmap and I can actually be in charge of my own health again. So that's huge. And the second thing is, I'm really, and you can ask Cynthia about this, I'm really into, okay, let's find the cause. I don't want to chase symptoms, you know? Yeah. Mm-hmm. We want to look at the cause. And I tell people all the time, you know, all these treatments that are out there, so many of them are the equivalent of, you know, your smoke detector battery is beeping and it's just taking the battery out. No. Mm-hmm. Something is going on,
3: right.
2: You know, masking the problems are yeah. not going to fix it.
3: Yeah. Yeah. We were talking about that before you came on. A lot of people just, it's decision fatigue. You know, you don't even know where to turn to get help. And so

0: saying, we want to give free resources to people who maybe don't have the extra money to be able to invest in their health. And this is out there to give them an idea. And you'll notice with almost every single exercise, you don't need a lot of equipment. A lot of it is a rolled up towel or a chair with no arms or a wall or the floor. That's it. And you can have such an impact on your health. So that's the very first thing, is to go to the YouTube channel. For anybody who's listening, I offer free consultations, especially for people that are listening to your podcast, that are your loyal listeners. I want to do everything we can to help. I'm so grateful to have met Cynthia and Molly and to be able to extend that offer to all of you, because you deserve that.
1: Thank you, David. I'm sure our listeners are going to really
2: I can think of people. Like multiple people come to mind as you're describing this. So this, that's wonderful.
1: One of the things I was just thinking about too is there are so many people with not only like bronchiectasis like I have, but also COPD, emphysema, asthma, allergies, and they have all these tools that they use, like an oximeter, a spirometer, I'd probably say that wrong. nebulizers, inhalers, spacers on their inhalers, all that kind of stuff. You put out YouTube videos that go over each of those and how to use them correctly. And I was actually shocked, because my respiratory therapist at the hospital did not teach me the things that you taught me on how to use the stuff right. I've been using an oximeter wrong.
2: Oh.
1: And even I had to take Demetrius to urgent care yesterday, and she slaps an oximeter on his finger, and it was not how you taught me, David. And I wanted to correct her, but I didn't think that'd go over well. But I just want to let people know, anyone who has breathing issues, go to your YouTube video, make sure you're using your stuff correctly.
0: Absolutely. Thank you. That was another reason why we did that, because so many times I would start to work with patients, I'd say, okay, let's get your equipment. Okay, show me. And they would show me. I said, oh, no, we have to. And then I started doing it so much, I said, we're just going to make videos on this, and then we can help so many more people.
1: Oh, yeah. Yeah. Recently, I watched the one on using a spacer for your inhaler, and I was like, what? No one ever showed me that before. So before we go, was there anything that you were hoping to touch on that we haven't yet, or have we been pretty thorough?
0: No, you've been amazing. The last part I just want to say is that if anything that I shared today resonated with anybody, the first step is simply becoming aware that breathing and posture are really often the missing link in most of the movement and the breathing issues, as well as the chronic pain. And if this is something that you believe that can help you, please get in touch with me. Have a free consultation. We will take some posture photos. You know how they say a picture is worth 1,000 words? As soon as you see your posture photos and I point out, okay, here's where there's a little bit of a deviation here and a deviation here, this is potentially why you're having a situation. I had somebody that they had a lot of rotation in their body, and they were a tennis player, and they didn't really have a lot of pain. And I said, how's your backhand? And they said, oh, it really needs a lot of work. I said, because you're literally so rotated away from your backhand, you can't get into the proper backhand position. And we did a whole bunch of exercises up against the wall, and we started to remove that rotation, and their backhand just improved drastically.
1: That's another reason why I need to work with you for another 6 months.
0: So it's amazing. Yeah. So if anybody wants to work with me, if you do, you get the roadmap, you get the support. I show you your posture photos, and then we discuss, okay, here's a plan to work with this. And then we give everybody the specific exercises for their posture. They get access to the app with all the videos and the PDFs, depending on your learning style. And right off the bat, you get the step-by-step corrective exercise systems. And then you'll achieve better balance, better body awareness, improve daily movement, and really improve your performance and your breathing.
1: And how do people get in touch with you, David?
0: 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I'm more than happy to. I just want to change the world one person at a time.
1: Thank you. You give so much, and you do so much for people, David. It's obvious how much you love people by your generosity, and I just thank you for everything you do.
0: Well, thank you so much for both of you for allowing me to come on. And I love your energy, and I feel so comfortable here, and I just appreciate you both so much.
2: Oh, thank you, David.
1: Thank you. You have a blessed day.
0: Thank you. You as well. Have a wonderful weekend, and I'll see you soon.
1: Okay. Bye-bye.

0: So breaking news.
1: Yes. As we were saying goodbye to
0: One second ago, something exciting happened.
1: Uh-huh.
0: So as we're saying goodbye to David, he said, you know, if you're interested, I'd be happy to do a webinar for your community.
1: Yeah.
0: Where he would just, you just got to show up, what, with a towel and a wall.
1: A towel and a wall and a floor.
0: And he would show us some tools.
1: Yeah.
0: That's super cool.
1: Yeah, we're excited about this.
0: Are you interested?
1: Yeah.
0: Do you want to do this? Do you want us to do this? Email.
1: Yeah, let us know.
0: Cynthia at filledwithless.com.
1: Like I told you, he is so generous, like, to give us that time.
0: Yeah, and if we could, you know, if we had enough interest, we'll put it on for you.
1: We will.
0: Free webinar.
1: We'll do it.
0: What a positive person.
1: Yeah, he's very positive. I love that he thinks holistically. He's a man of faith. And I love his straighten before you strengthen. That's just something I think everyone should remember.
0: Yes. What was the other one? The exhale.
1: On exertion. Mm-hmm.
0: Yes. I like things that I can easily recall.
1: Yeah. Yeah, me too. And I love that he is going to do a free consultation for all of our listeners who say that they heard about him on Filled with Less show. So that's pretty cool. He's a great guy.
0: And you know, Cynthia, when you feel better, you are much more able to serve, right?
1: Absolutely.
0: That's always what we come back to.
1: That's what we want
0: to
1: do.
0: Why are we doing this?
1: Mm-hmm.
0: Because others. When you have energy, when you feel better, you can use your gifts. You can see other people in front of you. It's a gift, again, not just to yourself, but to everybody.
1: But to everybody,
0: you know. Exactly. And so it's good work he does. I think it's such, I must be so fulfilling to help people in this way.
1: It is. It is. So speaking about using our gifts, that reminds me of the book, The Gift by Edith Eger, which is our book of the month. 14 Lessons That Will Change Your Life. That's on April 26th. It's not Christian based, just so y'all know. But she was in a concentration camp when she was young, and she lost both of her parents.
0: Yes, yes.
1: She was in there, right?
0: I think it'll be such a good discussion, you know, to see, you know, first of all, anyone who has, I'm all ears, you know, how you come back from something like that is so
1: horrendous. Mind-blowing
0: to me.
1: I think of Father Ramon Braga.
0: Yes.
1: Yeah.
0: Father Ramon, if you've read, I know in high school we had to read, you know, Viktor Frankl, and yeah, so she's got a lot of, you know, she became a psychologist.
1: Yeah.
0: So I think it'll be really interesting discussion. And there's already some things I've talked to you about that have actually
1: helped you.
0: Really helped me.
1: Things. Yeah.
0: So I'm excited to hear from others what they got from it. So.
1: Me too. It'll be a great discussion. Of course, our membership focus of this month was on the vice of envy, and we've been examining ourselves in that way. We had a great meeting on what envy feels like.
0: Mm-hmm.
1: What envy means, because it's sort of confusing. So how to look for it in ourselves. So we've been looking at that all month. And of course, Back to Basics is starting May 11th. So for all of you who have lifetime access and you're a past participant, please join us again, because we've added some new things, including our live event. So for past participants, new participants, please run to our website and sign up. And even for the Filled with Less community at large, this is the first ever Filled with Less live event.
0: And we've dreamed of something like this for so long.
1: Yeah.
0: And I hope it's the first of many such live events.
1: I hope
0: that combine just connection, joy, beauty.
1: Yep. Yep.
0: That's what we want. That's what we want to do.
1: That's what we want
0: to meet you. And so this was the first kind of our trial run, and super excited about it.
1: Yep. It'll be in North Carolina. So go to our website, go to filledwithless.com, and you'll get all of the information and the flyer and everything you need. And other than that, I think that this is April for you.
0: Okay. Yeah.
1: Christ is risen, everyone.
0: Indeed, he is risen.
1: We pray for you. We think of you every day, and God bless.
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3: 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Here's Dr. Humphrey.
4: Light from the Old Testament upon the Acts, the name, the faith, and the healing. As with the great signs of the Spirit at Pentecost, which attracted a crowd, Peter uses the sign of the healed paralytic as an occasion to preach to the astounded crowds who had gathered on Solomon's porch, that is, the outer rim of the temple. His first act is to debrief them, assuring them that the healing is not because of the piety of John or of himself, Peter, but because of Jesus, the Messiah. Immediately, he makes a connection with them, recalling their common faith in the God of Abraham, Isaac, and Jacob, the God of the fathers that they share. This is an important move because he will have some straight talk to give them and needs to make a link with them first. Let's hear his sermon in the full. While he clung to Peter and John, that is the paralytic, all the people, utterly astounded, ran together to them in Solomon's porch. And when Peter saw it, he addressed the people. Men of Israel, why do you wonder at this, or why do you stare at us as though by our own power or piety we'd made him walk? The God of Abraham, the God of Isaac, the God of Jacob, the God of our fathers glorified his servant Jesus, whom you delivered over and denied in the presence of Pilate when he had decided to release him. But you denied the Holy and Righteous One and asked for a murderer to be granted to you, and you killed the author of life, whom God raised from the dead. To this we are witnesses. And his name, by faith in his name, has made this man strong, whom you see and know, and the faith that is through Jesus has given the man this perfect health in the presence of you all. And now, brothers, I know that you acted in ignorance, as did also your rulers. But what God foretold by the mouth of all the prophets, that is, Christ should suffer, he thus fulfilled. Repent, therefore, and turn back, that your sins may be blotted out, that times of refreshing may come from the presence of the Lord, and that he may send the Christ appointed for you, Jesus, whom heaven must receive until the time restoring all the things about which God spoke. Moses said, "The Lord God will raise up for you a prophet like me from your brothers. You shall listen to him in whatever he tells you. And it shall be that every soul that does not listen to that prophet shall be destroyed from the people." And all the prophets who have spoken, from Samuel and those who came after him, also proclaimed these things. You are the sons of the prophets and of the covenant that God made with your fathers, saying to Abraham, "And in your offspring shall all the families of the earth be blessed." God, having raised up his servant, sent him to you first to bless you by turning every one of you from your wickedness. That's Acts chapter 3, verses 11 to 26. As soon as Peter has made this connection with them, that they are worshiping the same God of the fathers, he gets to the heart of the matter. That God in whom they all believe has glorified Jesus. It is Jesus who will be lifted up during this sermon, and it is he who is uppermost in Peter's mind. Peter wants to redirect their thoughts away from the astonishment of the moment so that they can look back to the truly shocking thing that God became a human being and died for them, and that his resurrection and ascension are a prelude to that final day when God will, through Christ, restore all things. Both the tragedy and the victory of his life were planned by God, who sent the Messiah to his own people and to the world. Jesus was the Christ appointed for the Jews, including those in the crowd. And after the resurrection, God sent him first to them. As with the sermon at Pentecost, Peter doesn't mince any words here. Though God planned for all this and foretold it by the prophets, the people have incurred guilt. They have not simply killed God's servant, but the actual author of life. They have not listened to the prophets. They, along with their leaders, have been misled. And yet there is a softness here. The apostle concedes that they sinned in ignorance, and now he's explaining things to them so that they can make amends. As part of the explanation, he quotes the patriarchs. In the words of our father, St. John Chrysostom, Christ sent the Jews back to Moses so that through Moses he might draw them to himself. And the most important passage here is actually that passage from Deuteronomy, in which there is a prediction, a prophecy, that there will be another prophet, that prophet who will come and who will turn the people to himself. that is understood by Peter and has been understood by the church to be a reference to Christ, who is prophet and king and priest. He is that prophet. So then, the first theme concerning Jesus, crucified, glorified, and resurrected, is added to the charge that Peter makes. And yet, this is also connected with God's promise of blessing if they turn back, since Christ was appointed for them and has been received by heaven until the time of restoration when he will return for them. He reminds them of who they really are, not fundamentally slayers of the author of life, but sons of the prophets, sons of Abraham, and students of Moses. The most important statement of God is left until the end of his sermon. God made a promise to Abraham to bless all the nations of the world through Abraham's offspring. This foundational promise, made when God covenanted with Abraham in Genesis 15, points to God's ultimate plan and also to the identity of Jesus. Jesus is the seed of Abraham, as St. Paul will point out in his letters, and the one who will ultimately bless the entire world. Israel was to have been a light to the Gentiles, but it's Jesus, their Messiah, who ultimately fulfills this role. If they come to understand that Jesus is the true son of Abraham, they will know what it is to be children of Abraham themselves. That would mean not colluding with Gentile rulers to rebel against God, as we hear in Psalm 2 and has happened at the crucifixion of Jesus, but rather shining God's light so that even Gentiles will worship God. The old English commentator, Venerable Bede, makes an important point regarding our calling Jesus the seed of Abraham. He declares, "Here it must be borne in mind that the one whom he calls the offspring of Abraham is at the same time the Son of God because of the two natures of the one Christ. Thus, they should not believe either that Christ is only a man or that there is one Son of Man and another Son of God." That's from his commentary on the Acts of the Apostles. Peter prevents any in the crowd from making either mistake, since he calls Jesus both the seed of Abraham and the author of life. In the centuries to come, it would not be only Jewish people who misunderstood the nature of the God-man, but also those in the church who sprang up with heresies like weeds and could not take hold of this miracle of one who is truly and properly God, as well as truly and properly man. If they had only heeded Peter's words with care, these errors would not have plagued God's people, whether from Arius or Nestorius or Eutychius or any of that sequence of confused ancient theologians. And names of Jesus and the faith of his people are meant to come together in perfect harmony, working in synergy, for he has taken on everything that it is to be human so that we might be refreshed in the present and glorified in the future with him, Jew and Gentile together. Finally, Peter talks to the crowd in such a way that reminds us both of the personal and the corporate aspect of our faith. He begins by talking to the people and calling them children of the patriarchs, but he ends by speaking of every one of you, just as he did in the call to baptism on that first Pentecost. There's something about the presence and power of Jesus that takes every person with absolute seriousness and dignity, but also sees us and knits us together as a single body. These disobedient children of God, who stand for the disobedience of all humanity, are every one of them called to repent and so to be blessed. In doing so, they will, like the paralytic, cleave to the apostles and the communion of the early church. And we hear that many priests did become obedient to the faith in those early days. In doing so, they will also, each of them, become the person that God has in mind for each of them to become. Out of ignorance into knowledge, out of knowledge into light, out of self-centeredness into Christ, out of being under the curse into blessedness. This is the route laid open for each and every one of us, whether Jew or Gentile, male or female, rich or poor, in social liberty or in oppression. It is by his name and by faith in his name that the church is knit together and added to daily. This is all in Peter's sermon on that momentous day in which the paralytic was healed. And he commends Christ to them, not only by what has happened in their midst, though that's important, but also by going back to Moses, to the book of Deuteronomy, and the prophecy of that prophet. And also, he goes back to that time when the people would listen to all the prophets and understand that the Messiah was to come and that he was to be the seed of Abraham, as God had promised to Abraham so many centuries before, that in Abraham's seed, this particular son, Jesus, all the world would be blessed, not just the Jewish people to whom the Torah was given, but the Gentiles would come and flock to his name and so be healed.
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6: A consistent attitude, expectations, a way of life, that is what united the church in the early years, okay? And by the way, that's what unites us today with the past. So when we have the mind of the early church, we have the mind of Christ. And the saints, of course, are the ones who exemplify that. Then they really have the mind of Christ.
7: Holy Communion illumines, brightens, and sanctifies all the powers and senses of man's soul and body, and strengthens the soul in doing the commandments of the Lord and every other virtuous act. It is the true food of the soul and of the body, as our Lord says, "My flesh is food indeed, and my blood is drink indeed." Common bread is improperly called our daily bread, because it strengthens only our body and not our soul. Properly and principally, the term daily bread denotes the body of our Lord and the Word of God, because they strengthen the soul as well as the body. For this reason, those of us who have received spiritual regeneration through divine baptism must continually eat this spiritual food with warm love and a contrite heart. Just as breathing is necessary for life, and just as food is necessary for the sustenance of the body, so is frequent communion necessary for the life of the soul and for the sustenance of its substance, or rather, it is incomparably more necessary. St. Macarius of Corinth on Ancient Faith Radio.

What hinders us from answering the calls of the church? Being taken up with our own, holding on to our own. It makes little difference whether it is something good or bad. It is mine. And this goes on from the first dawning of consciousness until death. From the Diary of a Russian Priest on Ancient Faith Radio.

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As you may know, our program focuses on contemporary culture from an Orthodox perspective, and its goal is to help listeners like you to navigate the increasingly complex social and moral issues that define modern life. 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If you're not already doing so, would you please consider giving to AFR? 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Be a participant in this vital ministry that has impacted the Orthodox world like no other. Thanks in advance, and may God bless you for your ongoing support.

Prayer, fasting, and watching may be good in themselves, yet it is not in these practices alone that the goal of our Christian life is to be found, though they are the necessary means for its attainment. The true goal consists in our acquiring the Holy Spirit of God. Fasting and watching, alms and all good works done for the sake of Christ, are the means of acquiring the Holy Spirit of God. Great is the power of prayer. More than anything else, it brings the Spirit of God. Through prayer, we receive the privilege of conversing with God our Savior Himself, all-bountiful and life-giving. Saint Seraphim of Sarov on Ancient Faith Radio.

The Holy Spirit is God, being between the unbegotten and the begotten, and united to the Father through the Son. We speak of the Spirit of God, the Spirit of the Lord, the very Lord, the Spirit of adoption, of truth, of liberty, of wisdom, for He is the Creator of all these things, filling all things with essence, maintaining all things, filling the universe with essence, while yet the universe is not the measure of His power. St. John of Damascus.

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1: Christ is in our midst. 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

0: Welcome to Worship in Spirit and Truth, commentary on the Divine Liturgy with Father Thomas Hopko. Father Tom is Dean Emeritus of St. Vladimir's Orthodox Theological Seminary and the author of numerous books and articles. From his study in Elwood City, Pennsylvania, here's Father Tom.
1: In our podcast today, we're going to begin the reflections on the Great Entrance, so-called Great Entrance, which is the offertory procession of carrying the discus with the bread and the chalice with the wine and water from the oblation table to the main altar in order for the gifts to be offered at the Eucharistic anaphora. The entrance is called the Great Entrance as opposed to the small entrance or little entrance, which is the entrance that's made with the gospel book at the Liturgy of the Word. So you have here a repeat of a triumphal entry, a processional entry, which at the Liturgy of the Word is done with the gospel book. And at the Liturgy of the Faithful, it is the procession made with the bread and the wine to be offered at the altar at the Eucharistic anaphora, the Eucharistic prayer. Here, just would note that this movement from the oblation table over to the main altar, the bread is always carried by the deacon, if there is a deacon serving, the top deacon, and then the chalice with the wine and the water is carried by the main presbyter who is celebrating, the priest who's serving. If a priest is serving alone, of course, he carries the discus with the bread and the chalice with the bread and wine himself. If a bishop is celebrating, as we already mentioned, he will be standing in front of the altar table. And after the great entrance is made, after this procession is completed, the bread on the discus and then the chalice with the wine and water is given into the hands of the bishop, who's standing in front of the altar table, and he, facing the people, asks that the Lord God remember them in his kingdom, and he places them on the altar, and then the liturgy continues. But whether the bishop is serving or whether the presbyters are serving or just one presbyter, the entrance is made with the deacon, if there is one, carrying the discus, and the chalice carried by the chief presbyter. Now, in the Slavic traditions, Russian, Ukrainian, and so on, the great entrance is made just like the small entrance. The clergy do not go down from the soleia. They just come out the north door carrying the bread and the wine, go in front of the altar and say what they need to say, and then turn and put the discus and the chalice on the altar table. Now I say what they have to say, because this is where you have the a difference of traditions, which I'll now comment on. But in any case, we want to see, first of all, the itinerary of this entrance, great entrance. And as I say, in the Slavic churches, it's done just like the little entrance. The clergy stay on the amvon, on the soleia. They go from the oblation table to the altar table without going down into the nave of the church. However, in the Byzantine tradition, the Greek Orthodox tradition and the Antiochian tradition, and now this is being picked up by many other churches now. I know that in some churches of Slavic tradition, they are now following this practice, which is certainly more splendid and more solemn and probably more correct in this sense, is that the great entrance is indeed greater than the small entrance. The small entrance with the gospel comes out the north door and just goes down either to the floor of the church in front of the royal doors or stays on the soleia with the gospel book. And the entrance is made and the people are blessed with the gospel book, which is then put on the altar, and you continue with the liturgy of the word with the entrance having been made with the Holy Gospel, which we already, of course, commented upon long ago. This is number 78, by the way, in the podcast on the worship in spirit and in truth, this first one on the great entrance. Now, the Byzantine and Antiochian tradition here, which seems to be not only more solemn but more proper, is that this great entrance is great. It goes around the entire nave of the church. it kind of embraces all of the faithful people who are praying in the nave of the church. So it starts from the oblation table, go out the north door, down the steps, and then around the entire congregation. You go around making the long entrance and saying, you know, what again is prescribed to be said, which I'll comment on in, as we move. But just for now, we want to see that the entrance is really made around the entire church. Usually it's down the aisle on the extreme right of the nave if you're coming out of the door. And then you go around the back and then down the central aisle if there's pews and so on, down the middle of the church to the altar table. As I mentioned, if a bishop is serving, he'll be there to receive first the bread from the hands of the deacon, who will give it to him and say, "May the Lord God remember your episcopacy in his kingdom," and give him the discus. And then the bishop will say what is customary to say in the different tradition at that point. Then the presbyter gives the chalice to the bishop, and he does the same thing. Now, if there's not a bishop, then the priest just go down the middle of the church, in the middle of the congregation, and like I say, embracing the entire congregation in this entry, and takes the bread and the wine to the altar table. And then, of course, it is placed on the altar table. The deacon will carry the bread into the altar and kneel on the side. The presbyter will come in. He'll put the chalice down on the altar. He'll take the discus from the deacon, if there's a deacon, put it on the altar, and very simply put, the discus and the chalice are placed on the altar table. And with proper words being said, which we will get into the customary words which are said accompanying this particular movement. Now, it seems to me I would like to advocate that the Great Entrance really is much, much more wonderful and correct and meaningful when it is down and around the entire congregation and not just staying on the solia or just going down on the floor in front of the congregation. It makes it a great entrance, makes it very solemn. The faithful people see that this bread and this wine is being offered to the Lord. It's called the offertory procession. It's an offering as opposed to a lifting up. You have the prosphera and then you have the anaphora, but here you have the prosphera. The prosphora is the offering, and then the anaphora is the lifting up, which is the Eucharistic prayer. We'll get to that. So it's actually a processional of offering the bread and the wine to the Lord, placing it on the table, the altar table, where it will be offered to God, and where the faith is that it will be consecrated in remembrance of Christ's saving activity. The Holy Spirit will be invoked, and this bread and this wine will be transformed or changed or shown to be. We'll see the different expressions used as the very body and the blood of Christ. But first it has to be offered as the bread and the wine. Now, this bread and the wine being offered, and it is an offering procession. Now, here I would say that in the mystagogical interpretation, symbolically it's understood as the Lord Jesus going to his passion. And he's, making his way, carrying his cross, going to the altar. And the people are supposed to be thinking about the great entrance as Jesus offering himself on the cross. Just as in the liturgy of the word, when the gospel is brought out, this is the not just symbolizing Jesus coming to preach the gospel. But here we want to say that it seems to me, and I think it's much more important and much more significant and meaningful to not to understand this as a symbolical action imitating or symbolizing or signifying something that Jesus did when he was on earth during his earthly ministry. It is not simply a symbolical or a dramatic presentation where it's recalling Jesus coming to offer himself in the passion on the cross. Now, in offering that bread and that wine in that offertory procession, it seems to me that the proper meaning, the true significance of this act, is the faithful Christians, the baptized, the sealed, those who are actually doing the liturgy, which is the entire congregation and the people, in this act are offering themselves together with Christ at that moment to God the Father in this offertory procession. In other words, the procession offering the bread and the wine are the faithful people offering, which we will see is called the logikilatria, the spiritual worship. That's the act that is being done. It's the offering of the faithful together with Christ in the elements of the bread and the wine, so that the faithful people at the Holy Eucharist are making this activity of offering themselves to God. And I believe, simply put, that is what's happening at the Great Entrance. It is showing that in that bread and in that chalice, the faithful people are offering themselves together with the Lord Jesus Christ to God the Father in order to sacrifice themselves to God together with Jesus and to die with him in order to be raised by him and to have the Holy Spirit come upon them as well as upon the bread and the wine, as we'll see as we go through the liturgy further at the anaphora. But it is a sacrificial action of the faithful offering themselves to God. I think that's how it has to be understood. That's what's in fact being done. It's not just something being symbolized of what Jesus did, you know, a couple thousand years ago or whatever. It is what we are doing here and now at that moment in the liturgy. We're offering ourselves to God as living sacrifices together with our Lord Jesus Christ, because as Christians, we have to offer ourselves to God as Jesus Christ himself did, our Savior. And we have to do so in and through him, together with him. As he enters into his passion, we enter into our passion. We enter into our suffering. We make our sacrifice. We identify together with our crucified Messiah by being co-crucified with him, which is the meaning of our entire life. And that's what is signified here in the Great Entrance, most simply put. And I think this is really very important, extremely important, that we all would understand that that is what we're doing at the Great Entrance, which is the offertory procession at the Divine Liturgy, where the faithful offer themselves to God the Father, together with the Lord Jesus Christ as their head and their high priest and their Savior and the victim and the Lamb of God. There's an identity between the faithful by faith and grace with Jesus Christ in what he has already accomplished in history, that we enter into that action every time we celebrate the Divine Liturgy. Now here, sometimes there's an interpretation giving of the Divine Liturgy as the sacrificial offering, where it's considered to be just Jesus kind of offering himself again to God on the altar and being slain for the life of the world. The Western tradition was pretty strong in that sense. You had the sacrifice of the Mass, and every Mass was a repetition of the Passion of Christ. It was, so to speak, the Passion of Christ done over again, repeated countless times upon the altars of the Christians. That is not the Orthodox view. Christ offered himself to God the Father on the cross for the sake of the salvation and the life of the world, once and for all, when he was crucified in history in the flesh at the time of his passion when he was on the earth. That can't be repeated. That's a once and for all act. But that once and for all act of the Lord Jesus Christ in offering himself to God his Father in the passion for the sake of the life of the world and the salvation of the world, we Christians can enter into that action. We can enter into it. We can make it our own. We participate in it. I believe that's the way that we should understand what we're doing here. The action, the hapax action, as they call it, once and for all, never to be repeated, Jesus' death on the cross and his being raised and glorified, it's not to be repeated. And certainly the priests are not repeating the sacrifice of Christ at the Mass. The sacrifice of the liturgical offering is the faithful people sacrificing themselves together with Christ to enter into that once and for all act of Jesus offering himself to the Father and entering into the heavenly sanctuary, not be by human hands, and taking all of us with him into the very presence of God through his passion, death, and resurrection and glorification. But if we have not sacrificed with him, we will not be raised with him. If we don't suffer with him, we will not live with him. If we don't die with him, we cannot be raised with him. We have to die with him. And the Christian life, generally speaking, is our constant death, dying daily, as St. Paul says, I die daily, our dying every minute of the day together with our Lord in giving our life to God, that our life is a perpetual sacrifice of ourselves, as we will see St. Paul puts it in the letter to the Romans, as living sacrifices. We're offering ourselves as living sacrifices, logical sacrifices, not cows, not bulls, not grain. The bread and the wine is definitely are the gifts that are offered, but they signify us. It's our food, ourselves that are on that discus and in that chalice, in that unconsecrated bread and wine that is offered in order to be consecrated. So we are offering ourselves in order to be consecrated together with our Lord Jesus Christ, who was consecrated once and for all when he died on the cross when he was on this planet Earth, and enter into his glory once and for all. We participate in that every time we celebrate the Divine Liturgy. And every time we make the great entrance, that's the act that we're doing. We're entering into the once and for all offering of Christ to his Father as the faithful members of Christ on earth, showing that we accept our baptism, that indeed we are baptized into Christ and baptized into his death, that we accept our identification with him. We have to take up our crosses the way he took up his, and each of us have our own personal cross to bear, and we take up that cross and we offer ourselves with Christ crucified in order to enter into the reality of the glorified Christ. And there's no other way to do it for human beings. We have to die with him if we're going to live with him. And we are called as Christians to sacrifice ourselves together with him to God for the sake of our salvation and for the salvation of the whole creation, the whole world, those that we bear with us when we offer ourselves to the Father in the Holy Eucharistic offering. So the great entrance is the offertory procession. Now, I believe that it would be accurate to say, perhaps I'm wrong, but I believe that originally the offertory procession of taking the bread and the wine to the altar table to be sacrificed, to be offered, and our identification with that bread and wine as offering ourselves to the Father at that act was originally done in silence. I have pretty much the conviction that it was done in silence. Kind of like the pre-sanctified liturgy entrance, which is something different. But it was a silent offering. And normally, it might have been accompanied with a low recitation of the 51st Psalm. The sacrifice to God is a broken spirit, a contrite and humble heart. O God, you will not despise. That's the sacrifice we have to offer. The sacrifice acceptable is the broken spirit, the contrite and humble heart, as we offer ourselves to the Father through Jesus by the power of the Holy Spirit. So it was probably done in silence. And I remember hearing a talk by Archbishop Basil Krivoshane, the late bishop from Belgium, who was a monk on Mount Athos for many years and then had to leave the mountain during the Greek Civil War and went to Western Europe and became a bishop. He was a scholar of Simeon, the new theologian, and a great bishop, that he gave a talk once that I heard where he said, when they added the cherubic hymn that is accompanying this entrance, it's sung while the entrance is being organized, and then once the first half of it, or first part of it is finished, the entrance is made, and certain words are said, which we'll get to that. And then it is completed after the bread and wine are actually placed on the altar table. It's finished off at that point. But I remember the Archbishop saying that when that hymn was originally introduced, which is about the 11th century or so, around there, the monks actually went on strike. They went on strike. They didn't think that this solemn act of self-offering together with Jesus to God the Father should be accompanied by a hymn, by music. It should be respected in total silence. And here, one of the points that's often mentioned is that at the Liturgy of Great and Holy Thursday, it's not a cherubic hymn that is sung. It is, "Of thy mystical supper, O Son of God, accept me today as a communicant. I will not give thee a kiss like Judas. Like the thief, I will confess you. Remember me, Lord, when you come in your kingdom." And on Great and Holy Saturday, the Paschal Liturgy par excellence, which is the Paschal Vigil of St. Basil the Great liturgy, actually the hymn that is sung there at that particular day is the following, and this is both at the Chrysostom Liturgy and the Basil Liturgy. It's, "Let all mortal flesh keep silent and in fear and trembling stand, pondering nothing earthly minded, for the King of Kings and the Lord of Lords comes to be slain to give himself as food to the faithful, and that we offer ourselves with him to be slain with him," and in a sense to become ourselves food for other people, that our bodies would be broken, our blood would be shed, but he himself becomes our food, and as our food, then we can become food for the others. And then that's the first part. Then when the procession is completed in total silence, and here in virtually all the churches is done in total silence, on Great and Holy Saturday it's done in total silence, then you have the completion. "Before him go the ranks of the angels, all the principalities and powers," those are names of angels, "the many-eyed cherubim, the six-winged seraphim, covering their faces, singing the hymn," and then the hymn that is sung is "Alleluia, Alleluia, Alleluia," which is the victory song. It's the evangelical victory song par excellence. Alleluia, glory to God. God is saving us. So you have this triple Alleluia there, which you have at the end of the cherubic hymn that's normally done also. The triple Alleluia at the end. We'll pick this up again as we repeat this over and again in different ways to try to penetrate what is really happening here. But in any case, the Archbishop said that the monks went on strike. They thought that it should be made in silence. And even when the hymn was introduced, the first part of it was sung. Then the entrance was done in silence. Then the second part of it was sung. But the entrance itself was done in silence. Now, here's where the differences take place nowadays. Because, first of all, if we just take the Greek Orthodox practice. The Greek Orthodox practice at the Great Entrance, as is said in the service book of the liturgy published by the Holy Cross Greek Orthodox Seminary in Brookline, is that the only thing that is said aloud toward the completion of this entrance is one sentence. "May the Lord God remember all of you in his kingdom, now and forever, and to the ages of ages. Amen." That's all that was said. Nothing more was said. Now, sometimes it was said with, at the beginning of the procession, the bishop was remembered. "May the Lord God remember our bishop," said by name, "in his kingdom, always, now, and forever, to ages of ages. Amen." Then it continued in silence, and at the end it said, the bishop took it in his hands and said, "May the Lord God remember all of you, faithful Orthodox Christians, in his kingdom, now and ever, to ages of ages. Amen." But nothing else was said. That's all that was said in the Greek tradition. So if you look in the translation of the Divine Liturgy done in Great Britain, in the Ecumenical Patriarchate of Constantinople for Great Britain, this is what it says, that the clergy say the cherubic hymn before the altar table before the entrance begins. Then the deacon is taking the discus, the priest the chalice. Then the first part of the song is sung, the cherubim. We who in mystery represent the cherubim and sing the thrice holy hymn to the life-giving Trinity, let us now lay aside every care of this life, every earthly care. And then at the end, for we are about to receive the King of all, invisibly escorted by the angelic host. Alleluia, alleluia, alleluia. And the only thing that is prescribed according to the service book to be said in this offertory procession is, may the Lord God remember you all in his kingdom, always, now, and forever, and to the ages of ages. Amen. That is all that was said out loud during this particular action, during this offertory procession. Nothing more was said than that. Now, again, it became customary to mention the bishop at the beginning of the entrance. May the Lord God remember our bishop by name. I don't know, Nathaniel or whoever it would be, Demetrius, and in his kingdom. And then at the end, may the Lord God remember all of you Orthodox Christians in his kingdom. And that is all that was said. Now, there were other things that the clergy would be saying as they were doing these acts is sort of a meditation for themselves. For example, when you come to the oblation table and the priest is going to give the discus to the deacon, he will, first of all, place the chalice cover on the shoulder of the deacon, and he will say, lift up your hands in the holy place and bless the Lord, which is from the psalm, one of the gradual psalms of the Old Testament. Behold now, praise the Lord, all you servants of the Lord, who by night stand in the temple of the Lord. Lift up your hands in the holy place and bless the Lord. The Lord bless you from Zion, he who created heaven and earth. That's a line from the psalm. I think it's, I forgot which exactly number it is, 130-something there. But that's what is said. And then the deacon will say to the priest, may the Lord God remember your priesthood in his kingdom now and ever. So these are dialogues between them quietly done. But what is done out loud is only asking the Lord to remember the bishop. And then at the end of the procession, the bishop or the chief presbyter, priest saying to the people, may the Lord God remember you and all Orthodox Christians in his kingdom now and ever to ages of ages. Amen. And that's the way the translation exists in the Orthodox Church in America prayer book. And that is basically the way that it would be done, that the formula would be, may the Lord God remember all of you Orthodox Christians in his kingdom, always, now, and forever, to ages of ages. Amen. Because it's the liturgy of the faithful. And here sometimes the priest will not say Orthodox Christians. They'll just say all of you, which would be okay, because there's allegedly only faithful people there. But sometimes just say, may the Lord God remember all rightly believing Christians. May the Lord God believe all Christians. May the Lord God believe all the faithful. But it's really for the faithful. It's not for everybody there. This act of asking God to remember is for the faithful people who are gathered at that liturgy, that the Lord God would remember them in his kingdom as they offer themselves together with the bread and the wine, together with their Lord Jesus Christ, to God the Father, by the power and grace of the Holy Spirit, in this particular liturgical act, where they enter into Christ's self-offering to God as the great high priest and as the Lamb of God and as the bread of life. We enter into that at that particular action. However, what happened was that, and this is particularly in the Slavic churches, and certainly the Russian Orthodox Church, and also some Antiochian churches pick it up, definitely. I will read from the Liturgikon on what they are prescribed to be said in the Antiochian church. But the great entrance became a time for making all kinds of intercessions again. So in addition to remembering the bishop, then the civil authority was mentioned, and then the sick and the suffering were mentioned, and then everybody from the parish council to the choir members to the ladies' guild were mentioned. Sick people were mentioned by name. Departed people were mentioned by name, and that was done out loud during the procession. And in the Russian tradition, if there were several presbyters serving, each one had to be given something to say at that particular moment, to say out loud as an intercessory prayer. So in the rubrics of the Orthodox Church in America at this point, it is interesting to see how they instruct. They say, during

local congregation, but the sick, the suffering. And sometimes there are whole lists of names that are read at that time during that particular entrance, during that entrance act. I have to say here, in all honesty, I think that that is not right. It should not be done. There are places to make intercessions, and the Great Entrance is not one of them. Those remembrances should have been made before, at the Liturgy of the Fervent Supplication that ends the Liturgy of the Word, before the Liturgy of the Faithful begins. But in any case, the Great Entrance is really not a place for making intercessory prayer. Now, I do that myself because I serve in the Russian Orthodox tradition, and at the monastery, which is the Romanian tradition, they also say all these particular intercessions at that point. Now, the Antiochian Church, maybe because of its influence from Russia, I don't know, perhaps, but in any case, if you look at the liturgicon of the Antiochian Church, what is to be said during the Great Entrance is the following. The priest will say, our metropolitan or archbishop by name, our bishop by name, all of our brotherhood in Christ, the Lord God remember in his kingdom, always, now, and forever. Then another priest says, or there's only one priest, the same priest, our president or appropriate head of state, civil authorities, armed forces even, the Lord God remember in his kingdom. Then it goes on, the Orthodox servants of God, and this is for the people who are especially offering, maybe they made the bread to be sacrificed that day or whatever, or just simply ask for intercessory prayers or happen to be in the hospital or something. And then whole lists of names of people, sick people, are read at that point. And then it says that they may have mercy, life, peace, health, salvation, visitation, pardon, forgiveness of sins, the Lord God remember in his kingdom always. Then it even continues. The Orthodox servants of God departed this life in hope of resurrection and eternal life. Then whole lists of names are set at that point. And very often in those churches, there are particular memorials being celebrated on that Sunday. Usually there's even a little memorial service at the end of the liturgy for the departed who are remembered that day. But their names are put also out loud and chanted out loud during the Great Entrance. I will repeat, I believe that this is not proper. I think the original Greek practice and what we have in the Greek service books is proper. You just say one thing, may the Lord God remember you and all Orthodox Christians in his kingdom, always, now, and ever, to ages of ages. Amen. Now, it is proper, it may not be printed, that at the beginning of the entrance, the priest celebrating would say, may the Lord God remember our archbishop or our father and bishop, and say his name in his kingdom. So you say the bishop's name alone, just the bishop's name, and not even the metropolitan or the patriarch. You don't say the patriarch of Constantinople or Russia or anybody else. The bishop prays for them. The bishop is praying for the patriarch and so on. The local congregation of people just pray for their own bishop, the only one that is mentioned at that point, because he is the one who is responsible for that particular divine liturgy. He's the one who gives the permission for that local community of Orthodox Christians to celebrate the liturgy. He's the one who gives them the antimension on the altar table with his name signed so that you know you belong to the church and you have a bishop. And you can't celebrate that Eucharist without a bishop. Ignatius of Antioch said that already in the first decade of the second century. No Eucharistic celebration of the church is a real Eucharist that is not done with the complete and total blessing of the bishop. And it's not done by prophetic people. It's not done by charismatics. It's done by bishops and priests and deacons, which you already find in the New Testament and then in Ignatius clearly. So it's proper to remember the bishop by name, but the bishop of that church, period. Not any other bishops, not patriarchs, not archbishops, not metropolitans, just your own particular bishop at that point would be remembered. Now, if that bishop is serving, of course, you remember him. And if other bishops happen to be present, he will remember them. He will say, may the Lord God remember my concelebrating bishops and say their name. But that's not for the presbyter to do, and it's not to be done during the entrance itself. So the point here I want to make is, the Great Entrance is not a time for intercessory prayer. It is not. That part's been done. Now, after the consecration of the gifts, there will be places in the liturgy where certain
specific people or sick people or departed people can be mentioned.

0: But that's done quietly, and it's done at the end of the Eucharistic anaphora, when we're asking God to remember everyone and everything for whom this Eucharist is being offered. Because the Eucharist, Divine Liturgy, is always offered on behalf of all and for all. So we might say particular names at that point. But even there, I think it's wrong, as in some churches they're doing now, is doing that whole part out loud and repeating all those very same names that they had in the Liturgy of Supplication. And I know even a few churches that don't do the Liturgy of Supplication, and so they only do the commemorations of the sick and the suffering and the dying and those of need of particular help after the Eucharistic canon is over, asking God to remember them. But sometimes in some churches, they're done in all three places. You have them remembered at the Liturgy of Supplication, the Litany of Supplication at the end of the Liturgy of the Word. You have them remembered during the Great Entrance, and you have them remembered again after the Eucharistic anaphora is completed and the gifts are consecrated. Well, that is really an inflation, so to speak. And it causes, you know, in a certain way, it causes a little bit puzzlement among the people. Why do we keep remembering these people at different times? We remember and pray for them once for all at the liturgy. That's what's done, and we carry on. Well, I think part of the reason is because piety takes over, and people like to hear, you know, certain names prayed for and remembered, and their departed grandmother or whatever on that day, and so on. That's, you know, it's understood as being very pious and holy, but it's out of place in the liturgy. To put it at the Great Entrance, I think it's just plain out of place. So what I would like to conclude here just for today on this first consideration of this great offertory procession is that it's a victory procession. It's Christ being victorious through his self-offering and sacrifice in giving himself to God the Father completely for the life of the world. It is our participation in that offering of Christ to the Father. We are offering ourselves in that bread and in that wine. And I will make a comment next time that this is why at that point the ordination of priests takes place at the liturgy. When a man is going to be ordained to the presbyterate, to the priesthood, that takes place at this point. And I will mention that specifically next time and show why that is so very significant, why that is very meaningful. To do that, to have the consecration of the presbyter at that point in the liturgy. But for now, what we want to see is that it is an offering of ourselves in sacrifice with Christ. And all that we are saying when we make that is, remember in your kingdom our bishop, and remember all the faithful. You and all Orthodox Christians, remember in the kingdom. And then very often the faithful will respond out loud, and may the Lord God remember your priesthood in his kingdom always, now, and ever. So the priests ask God to remember all the faithful. The faithful ask God to remember all the people. And that is what is done at the offertory procession aloud. But in between, it should be silent. And it seems to me that that would be the best procedure. You're going to go around the entire church. You start the entrance by asking God to remember the bishop. Then you're silent as you walk and carry the bread and the round around the entire congregation, enveloping them, embracing them in this offering of themselves and each other and all their life to Christ their God. That's what's happening at that point. And then when it's completed and you're at the altar table, you say, may the Lord God remember you and all Orthodox Christians in his kingdom. The people say to the priest, may the Lord God remember your priesthood in his kingdom. And the bread and wine are placed upon the altar to be sacrificed to God at the Holy Liturgy, and to become the precious body and blood of Christ himself. And we also are receiving the Holy Spirit upon ourselves to become ourselves the body of Christ. And we'll see how that happens in the liturgy through the actual prayers. We'll get to that as we move ahead. But here for today, let's just say that this seems to be how it should be. You remember the bishop in the beginning. You make the procession around the entire church in silence. You end the procession by asking God to remember the faithful and the pastor in the kingdom, and that's it. The bread and wine are placed upon the altar, and the liturgy continues. And then, of course, What happens is that there is a prayer. The offertory prayer is then said at the altar table once this offertory procession is completed. I think that would be the proper understanding and the proper way of doing it, the proper practical way of doing it. So for today, for Ancient Faith Radio, this is Father Thomas Hopko.
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1: A prophetic voice. 38 years ago this last Monday, Father Alexander Schmemann reposed in the Lord on the feast day of St. Herman of Alaska. His family lost a beloved husband, father, and brother. His seminary lost a revered teacher. And all the Orthodox world lost something of similarly inestimable value. We lost a much-needed prophetic voice. Alas, I never got to meet Father Alexander in the flesh. Reading his books helped me to convert from Anglicanism to Orthodoxy, and later I heard his final series of lectures taped by an appreciative and far-sighted student at St. Vladimir Seminary during the last year of his life. But my much-desired personal encounter with him never occurred. Just my luck, late for every party. I converted to Christianity in 1970 and so missed writing to C.S. Lewis, who died in 1963, by 7 years. I converted to Orthodoxy in 1985 and missed going to New York to meet Father Alexander by a mere 2 years. I suppose the lasting lesson is carpe diem. As the late Father Robert Taft once observed while giving a lecture at St. Vladimir's in honor of their late dean, Father Alexander's books have a tremendously long shelf life. They are still read, marked, and inwardly digested by generations of Orthodox who never got to meet him, but who are inspired and illumined by his spirit and his teaching. I think the most valuable thing about his teaching is that as an Orthodox, he loved the Church and was steeped in its tradition, and that as a prophet, he was able to speak to what was wrong in the Church and call it to fix it on the basis of that tradition. Such a prophetic stance takes courage. The temptation, found especially among us convert types, perhaps, is to be so happy to have found Orthodoxy that we defend it against all comers, even at the cost of defending the indefensible. What, something wrong with the Orthodox Church? Something needs fixing? Never. Heresy. Nothing could ever require fixing in the Orthodox Church. But in fact, some things do require fixing, and Father Alexander was not slow to point them out. He loved the Church enough and was confident in Christ enough to know that pointing this out was not disloyalty to the Church, but loyalty to Christ and to the truth. Thus he fearlessly pointed out the monstrosity of our present North American canonical, or shall we say uncanonical, system of many overlapping ethnic jurisdictions. He pointed out the need for a return to more authentic liturgical practices and a true liturgical piety. He pointed out that there was an underlying spirit of secularism affecting many people, even in the Church. In other words, he combined authentic piety with authentic scholarship and worshipped God with his head as well as his heart and called others to do the same. Those frightened of admitting that anything in the Church could require fixing did not perhaps appreciate him, which only revealed how deeply his voice was needed. Alas, that voice has been still for the past 38 years, but his books and articles remain as timely as ever, and perhaps more so. And we even possess recordings of that voice. As the times become ever darker and more challenging, we need his voice and the truth he proclaimed more than ever. For Ancient Faith Radio, this is Father Lawrence Farley.
0: That was No Other Foundation with Father Lawrence Farley. Father Lawrence is the pastor of St. Herman of Alaska Orthodox Church in Langley, British Columbia, and the author of numerous books and articles. This has been a listener-supported presentation of Ancient Faith Radio.

0: God, who wishes all to be saved and to come to the knowledge of the truth, shows the most perfect and blessed way of salvation. I mean, the way of love. For some, there is salvation by fear. We contemplate the threat of punishment in hell and so avoid evil. But the person who is hastening to spiritual perfection rejects fear. Such a disposition is servile, and the person with this disposition does not remain with the Master out of love. He stays put out of fear of being scourged. Then there are those who conduct themselves virtuously out of the hope of a reward for a life piously lived. They do not possess the good out of love, but out of the expectation of recompense. But the person seeking perfection disdains even rewards. He does not prefer the gift to the one who bestows it. He loves, with his whole heart and soul and strength, him who is the source of all good things. This, then, is the attitude which he commands to the souls of all who listen to him, for he summons us to share his own life. St. Gregory of Nyssa on Ancient Faith Radio.
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2: When we don't touch or handle the other with love, it becomes quite easy to become disconnected. We live in this sort of hyper-individualism. It's about our own personal space. And, you know, the poor amongst us, and the poor is not just material, right? Emotional, spiritual. It's anybody who's impoverished. And the reality is, you know, we are impoverished. And once you get connected with those who are impoverished, you see your own poverty. In the icon of the Good Samaritan, which is so important to reflect on, Christ is shown looking at, touching, and stooping down to encounter the man who is beaten, robbed, mm-hmm. and left for dead. And the other two are off on the side looking away. And so, you know, that's instructive for us. You know, Christ isn't saying, look, I want you to feed the poor, but just be on a board and send a check. You know, he's also talking about stand in the kitchen soup line and dole out the soup and then sit down and have a meal with them.
3: The One Hope for Sinners is the Crucified Lord from St. Ephrem the Syrian. Mourn over my nakedness, O my beloved brothers. I have angered Christ with my wanton life. For the good one created me and gave me freedom, but I have abused it and repaid him with evil with my lawless deeds. The Lord of all made me perfect and established me as an instrument of his glory that I might serve him and glorify his name. But I, wretch that I am, have made my members into instruments of sin and have used them to work all manner of deceit. Woe is me, for he will judge me justly. My shameless deeds presage my fate at the judgment, for they will indict my poor soul. Unrelentingly I beg thee, O my Savior, shelter me under thy wings and do not expose my defilement at thy great judgment, that I might glorify thy kindness. All manner of evil deeds which I have done before the Lord of all exclude me from communion with the saints. And because I have not served God with my life as they have, I have no share in their good deeds. Alas, I have perished. Now the grief that I deserve overtakes me. For if I had struggled along with them, then, like they, I would be glorified. But because I was negligent and served the passions, I do not belong to the hosts of the victors, but have become as an heir of Gehenna. To thee, O victor, pierced by nails on the cross, who calleth out to sinners, saying, come, receive forgiveness freely, to thee I unrelentingly pray, O my Savior. Turn thine eyes away from my lawlessness, and by thy sufferings heal my sores, that I may glorify thy kindness. O all good one, whose kindness is immeasurably greater than the deceit of the world, strengthen my miserable soul with hope in thy kindness. For it has been weakened and become exhausted to the extreme by the crushing infirmities of deceit and sin, and it holds on only by relying on thee, for it hopes to find comfort in thee.

0: The famous follower of Christ, the holy and great martyr Barbara, was betrothed to him from her early years. Her father, Dioscorus, was a pagan in the city of Heliopolis in Egypt and was famed for his wealth and standing. Dioscorus shut up his only daughter, who was both intelligent and beautiful, in a high tower, surrounded her with all possible comforts, gave her a host of attendants, set up idols for worship, and built her a bathroom with two windows. As she gazed through the windows of the tower upon the earth below and the starry sky above, Barbara's mind was opened by the grace of God. She came to know Him as the one true God and Creator, although she had no human teacher to bring her to the knowledge of Him. Once, when her father was away from the city, she came out of the tower, and by God's providence met some Christians who told her about the true Christian faith. Barbara's heart was set on fire with love for Christ. She had a third window cut in the bathroom as a symbol of the Holy Trinity, and traced a cross with her finger on one wall of it, which etched itself deep in the stone as if cut by a chisel. A spring of water gushed forth from the bathroom floor from her footprint, and it later gave healing from sickness to many. When Dioscorus found out about his daughter's faith, he beat her harshly and drove her from the tower, chasing after her to kill her. But a cliff opened and hid Barbara from her irate father. When she appeared again, Dioscorus took her to Marcion, the governor of the city, who handed her over for torture. The innocent Barbara was stripped and beaten until her entire body was covered in bloody wounds, but the Lord Himself appeared to her in the prison with many angels and healed her. A certain woman, Juliana, beheld this and conceived a desire for martyrdom herself. Both of them were fearfully tortured and taken around the city to be mocked. Then their breasts were cut off and much blood flowed from them. They were finally led out to the place of execution, and Juliana was slain by soldiers, while Barbara was killed by her own father. On the same day, lightning struck Dioscorus' house, killing both him and Marcion. St. Barbara suffered in 306, and her wonder-working relics are preserved in Kiev. Greatly glorified in the kingdom of Christ, she has appeared many times down to our own days, sometimes alone, and sometimes in the company of the Most Holy Mother of God. From the prologue from Acrid on Ancient Faith Radio.
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The Lord reigns, let the peoples tremble. He sits enthroned upon the cherubim, let the earth quake. The Lord is great in Zion, he is exalted over all the peoples. Let them praise thy great and terrible name, holy is he. Mighty King, lover of justice, thou hast established equity. Thou hast executed justice and righteousness in Jacob. Extol the Lord our God, worship at his footstool, holy is he. Moses and Aaron were among his priests. Samuel also was among those who called on his name. They cried to the Lord, and he answered them. He spoke to them in the pillar of cloud. They kept his testimonies and the statutes that he gave them. O Lord our God, thou didst answer them. Thou wast a forgiving God to them, but an avenger of their wrongdoings. Extol the Lord our God and worship at his holy mountain, for the Lord our God is holy. Psalm 99.

0: God has made angels his servants, and he sends them to watch over the earth. An angel is a messenger according to the meaning of the word. The angels watch over peoples and nations. In the revelation of St. John, we read that each local church is protected by its own angel. They work for the fulfillment of all that Providence has ordained for mankind in general, and for each person in particular. At the side of each one of us, God has placed a guardian angel, who constantly watches over us, without ceasing to be in the presence of God. He rouses our conscience to good purposes, helps us to avoid the snares of the devil, and kindles within us the salutary fire of repentance when we have fallen into sin. From the Synaxarion, The Lives of the Saints of the Orthodox Church.
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Welcome to the Spirit of St. Tikhon's, the ancient faith radio broadcast from St. Tikhon's Orthodox Theological Seminary in South Canaan, Pennsylvania. Founded in 1938, St. Tikhon's Seminary is where saints have walked. Five of the North American saints sojourned here, including St. Tikhon of Moscow, who founded the monastery and inspired the founding of the seminary, and St. Nikolai of Zichaw, who was the rector here in the 1950s. St. Tikhon's purpose is the spiritual formation and training of the next generation of missionary priests for service in the fields of North America and beyond. The Spirit of St. Tikhon's aims to give you an audible glimpse into the life of the seminary and monastery. We invite you to come and see.

0: Welcome back to the Spirit of St. Tikhon's. This is Father John Parker, the Dean of St. Tikhon's Orthodox Theological Seminary in South Canaan, Pennsylvania. And once again, we are live with our dear friend and neighbor, Archimandrite Sergius, the abbot of America's oldest Orthodox monastery, St. Tikhon of Zadonsk. Father Sergius, greetings.
1: Hi, Father John. How are you doing?
0: I am hanging in there. How about you?
1: Thank God we're okay, and everything is as it should be. Thank God.
0: I suspect so. We are all of us, not just me and my family or us in the seminary, but we, the whole world, are so grateful to you and the Brotherhood at St. Tikhon's, who continue the Holy Week services in their fullest, and pray for us and for the whole world practically every single minute of the day. Thank you for that.
1: You're welcome. Well, we want to invite everybody who's listening to join us on the live stream. It took quite a bit of work to get it up and running, and there was a lot of bugs, and I'm sure there's still some bugs hiding, but you can find it on St. Tikhon's Monastery Facebook or St. Tikhon's Monastery YouTube or on the OCA.org website. You can join it at any time, but especially when it's actually live, which is going to be 4:30 this afternoon and 8 o'clock tomorrow morning, continuing with the cycle. You can find the schedule there.
0: Beautiful. Yes, indeed. Live streaming the services from St. Tikhon's Monastery. Thank you for doing that, Father. I know for all of us as Orthodox Christians, it's a bit of a stretch to do a video or audio service, because our service is so incarnational and it's so important to be there. But thank you for opening the virtual doors of the monastery services to us out here. It's a great consolation.
1: You're welcome. I got many emails over the past several days of people that were having difficulty, but through the live stream, we're able to be inspired enough to find some peace and to find some prayer and to keep going. So it's kind of the first time that anything like this has happened here. It is the oldest Orthodox monastery in America, and that means we have no Wi-Fi in the church.
0: Right.
1: It's quite a struggle to get this radar system up that was beaming down from the seminary, the signal, and getting all that worked out. But I just I was talking to somebody the other day, and they were telling me that they put their phone in their icon corner. They lit the lamp, and they basically stood in church, you know, praying with us. And they said they received so much grace, they almost felt they said that sometimes they haven't even received that much grace receiving communion.
0: Mercy.
1: Which reminds all of us that there's kind of a monastic or desert principle, that sometimes those who receive communion don't really receive it because they're not really ready or kind of oriented properly. And some people that don't receive communion actually receive communion. And so a lot of times in the monastery, we kind of live our life around the Eucharist. And sometimes I haven't always been able to receive it over the years. And so for various reasons. And so oftentimes I would pray more fervently when I wouldn't be able to receive it for, you know, a time for whatever reason. And sometimes I would feel that, you know, that same amount of grace sometimes there in not receiving, because I was open to receive, and I was kind of hoping to receive, and I needed to receive, but I couldn't. And so I was somehow given that grace anyways. And of course, it's not exactly the same, because, you know, communion's communion. However, it's just that spiritual principle that God gives us his grace through this world, and he can do it any way he wants to. And for us to be available and open to that reality, and to kind of hope and pray in that kind of way, and that person just reminded me of how much that really is the truth, that when God so wills, the order of nature is overcome, overruled, and that he could do whatever he wants, and that same grace is available to us on some level in different ways. That we receive in communion, it's the same grace that we receive at baptism, it's the same grace we receive in confession. It's all God's grace. It's God. So God himself comes to us, and if we're open, we can, even if we might not be able to receive Pascha, receive communion on Pascha, we can have that orientation of heart that is expectant and awaiting and ready and hoping. And through that, especially, you know, kind of participating in the live streaming services, whichever one we might want, or even in our own personal prayers, we'll be able to find that same grace that will enable us to be strong in the Lord.
0: What a beautiful word. Father Sergius, I want to remind everyone that we are speaking live on Ancient Faith Radio today, and we certainly welcome your calls, as we did a couple of weeks ago. If you're listening and would like to call in and speak with Father Sergius, raise a question, 855-237-2346, 855-237-2346. Father Sergius, your words kind of remind me of the, you could say, like the inverse of the Troparion of the Transfiguration, wherein we sing that God revealed himself insofar as they could bear it. In this case, he somehow meets us with his grace, however far away we may be from them, especially the tactile gifts of grace, like the Eucharist. It is a beautiful thing. Thank you for that word. Today, sure. Today we've come together to talk a little bit about suffering as a means to meeting God, or meeting God through suffering. Maybe give us a little word to open up our dialogue and give some fodder for folks to think about to call in.
1: Well, suffering is always a difficult question, but the reality is that in this world that we, from the very moment that we're born, we're crying. You know, oftentimes we enter this world crying, and often we leave this world with crying, whether it's those around us or we ourselves. It's part of the fall. It's part of the inheritance that we have received of really the congenital inheritance of death, which kind of stalks us in our lives, and is a part of us in the deterioration of our body, the deterioration of our mind, our inability to do the right thing, the will having difficulty, you know, doing following God. This is all ways that death is kind of in our person, or in our body, and in our hearts, and in our whole being. And so pain is kind of a part of that. And if we didn't have death, we wouldn't have pain. Mm. And so the great Christian message is that Christ comes to destroy death, and him who has the dominion of death, that is the devil, who basically harassed all their lifetime, St. Paul says, with the fear of death, you know, it says in Hebrews chapter 2. So this really Christian, Orthodox Christian message of Christ coming to destroy death, which is what Pascha is about, he doesn't necessarily make it so we don't die anymore, because, of course, Christ himself died, and so therefore the Mother of God died, and we also will taste of death. And we always should pray, Lord, you know, grant me to be ready to meet that day. Our prayer should always be, Lord, grant me a good end, confessed and communed and ready to meet you. But we, of course, since death is not taken away, that means suffering is not taken away either. We still suffer in this world, but how to use that suffering as a means to dialogue with God, how to use that suffering as a means to find the Lord. We're all going to suffer. It's not like we want to suffer. Nobody wants to suffer. But we shouldn't be afraid of suffering when it comes. We shouldn't try to avoid it at all costs, in the sense of like taking extra measures to kind of secure ourselves, which is kind of part of the fall. You know, we want to be safe. We want to be secure. It will find us, unfortunately, but how to use it in a way that we don't have to be afraid of it, and we can offer it to God. And so God gives us in like his own person, the very essence of Christianity is the cross. And what is the cross if not the revelation of how God lives and of who God is and what his life is like for us? As we approach God, his life will always be to us a cross. It will always be difficult for us to meet the Lord because he's God. You know, like St. Nikolai says, like, if you can't look at the sun up in the sky that's beaming down on the earth, you can't look directly at it for too long. Right. How much more difficult will it be to meet the Lord and to look at the Lord who made the sun? You know, him who is the eternal day, who is the brightness of the Father, the express image of his person, who shines with that light of the world, the spiritual light of the world. It will be for us a cross to encounter that living God because of his majesty, because of his grandeur. And for some who meet him on that last day and are not ready, that brightness will be so bright it will be dark. It will be darkness. So it's that revelation of the cross to us is kind of, it shows us how God lives and how what his life is like for us. And so we have to learn how to say yes to the cross. And it's not that we necessarily enjoy it, but following the pattern of our Lord, he says, for the joy that was set before him, he endured the cross. You know, it was Christ endures the cross. He didn't like the cross. He didn't enjoy it. It says though in the troparion for, you know, having beheld the resurrection of Christ, for through the cross joy has come into all the world. So really it's that fallen world that when it meets the cross, it's a crucifixion, but that brings joy if we can accept it readily and just be able to say yes to that cross in whatever way it might be laid upon us. And we all have, every one of us has a cross that's been given to us from the time that we're born, or sometime in our life where we are afflicted by something. It might be a long-standing problem, a difficult kind of physical problem, mental problem, spiritual problem. We all have something that we can use to draw near to the Lord. And it's a difficult thing. It's a difficult word, but it is, St. Innocent talks about it, how we've all been given a special cross that enables us to find God in our life.
0: Father, let me interrupt you. These are such rich words. I think last time I mentioned we're drinking through a fire hose here as you're, as the Lord is speaking through you. And I'd like to just back up for half a second and say, let's divide it into a few parts. First of all, the possibility to accept the cross. And then second of all, once we have accepted that cross in our lives, whatever it may be, what are some practical ways that we ourselves, with God's help, can carry that cross and live joyfully while we do so? We're coming up in our Holy Week to a moment. I mean, it's a real, actual moment when we will read in the church those words of our Lord Jesus Christ, who was praying, sweating droplets of blood, as he's trying himself to face this, not the cross as a general idea or something like that, but the actual real cross of Jesus Christ. And he was praying in Gethsemane. What was his prayer at that time?
1: Well, Father, if at all possible, let this cup pass from me, but nevertheless, not my will, but yours be done. Yeah. And of course, you know, there's that great question in St. Maximus who talks about this particular situation. I think it's with Pyrrhus. I think his dialogue with Pyrrhus. Mm-hmm. But it's very important question. It's like, why did Christ, you know, what's going on here? And the reality is that in our nature, we weren't created for death. The very ontology, our own ontology basically is epitomized through the Sirach in the Old Testament. He says, God does not delight in the death of the living because God did not make death. So with that understanding, because death is not something that's, quote, natural, we tend to think in our society as death as something that's natural. But from the Orthodox Christian standpoint, it's not natural. It's unnatural. It's contrary to nature. And so Christ shrinks from that death, not because he's afraid, but because it's his own ontology and his own humanity, his true humanity that he has. He shrinks from that death because it's not natural. It's not something that's according to nature, nor is it something that somebody should want. You know, somebody who longs for death, that's not a good thing in some regard, because Father Zacharias has a beautiful quote. He says that if we accept death as something that's natural, he says, we will vanish in oblivion. He says, but if we see death as something that is unnatural and something to be fought against and something to be overcome and conquered, then we can participate in Christ's victory. And so our own perspective, you know, we oftentimes tend to think, well, it doesn't really matter what you believe, you know, as long as this, that, and the other. But the reality is what we believe will have a direct impact on how we act and the way our life is lived out. Yes. And so if I think that death is natural, then Father Zacharias says, I will vanish in oblivion, because it's like, okay, I'll just let it take me. But the reality is that it's something that it's, St. Paul calls the last enemy to be destroyed.
0: Yes.
1: It truly is the great enemy. There is only one enemy, and it's our mortality. And it kind of haunts us in various ways, whether it's through the pain or through the difficulty we encounter in life. Death is the enemy, and Christ comes to destroy that enemy and bring us life. And he brings us that life through the sacramental life of the church, through our life of prayer, through our life of service, through our life of keeping the commandments. These are all ways that life is brought into us and infused into our death-ridden world. So our task is, you know, St. Maximus, again, back to Christ shrinking from death, it's up to us to first just connect our pain, our difficulty, our cross to God. Not only in our head, but also in our heart. It's a difficult thing sometimes, you know, pastorally. A lot of times the priest's main job is to get people to name the problem and then connect that problem to God. That's like the bare bones of pastoral work. And so all of us need to see, to be able to kind of isolate and say, yeah, this is the problem. And then we need to be able to offer it to God, to connect it to God in whatever way we can. And that's kind of the creative part of spiritual life. How to kind of make sense out of the mess of my life and somehow bring God into it. And I do that most often myself just through very short prayers. Lord, I accept the cross, only be my strength. You know, like I see something difficult coming to me. There's a lot of times where we have a crisis, a moment of decision where we're like, am I going to go, you know, face this pain or this problem, or am I going to turn away and say no? You know, like a lot of times we may maybe have this in interpersonal relationships. You know, we might encounter a difficult moment with our spouse or a family member. We need to talk to them. We need to apologize to them. Will we say yes to that kind of bit of suffering that's involved in that interpersonal relationship for Christ's sake and, keeping unto the commandments of the Lord? You know, through this situation, am I going to kind of strive to put Christ first and therefore put the other person first and put myself last? When I do that, I can oftentimes find an amazing amount of grace, but there is a crisis there. You know, nobody wants to kind of face the music and face the pain and the difficulty of what that really entails. But in that moment, I can make the sign of the cross and say, Lord, I accept this cross, only be my strength and grant reconciliation with my neighbor. And then I go into the fire and I work it out and we talk it out and I pray that, you know, God would help us and that, you know, and I try to humble myself and ask for forgiveness or do whatever I need to do to keep my life according to the commandments vis-a-vis this other person. And through that, I oftentimes find amazing amount of grace.
0: Father, let me give you a chance to breathe and take a sip of water for a moment and remind our listeners that they could call in at 855-237-2346. We're talking with Father Sergius, the abbot of St. Tigon's Monastery, about using suffering as a means to dialogue with God. Father Sergius, I'm reflecting on sometimes when folks are in palliative care, and we don't want to diminish in any way those who are in that suffering that's actually unto death. But at those times, often there is the use of morphine at the end of life, and that use of morphine is designed to take so much of the edge off of the pain that one goes a little bit into some oblivion. And let's move that discussion from the end of life question to a moment when we are in some sort of emotional or spiritual or interpersonal pain or suffering, and it's our fallen nature somehow. It's mine, at least. I can confess for myself that I want to find some form of morphine to take the edge off of that so that I don't have to confront it, so that I don't have to ask God to be with me in it, so that I don't have to face those things. What are some of those forms of morphine on the one hand? And continue to talk about how we could entreat God to keep us away from those things so that the pain becomes a source of grace and healing, which otherwise would be covered up and compounded by avoidance, let's say.
1: Right. Yeah, I think that a lot of times, I mean, we are all, this is kind of the classic fallen human thing. We rely on other things in the created world besides the uncreated God. And we try to kind of minimize that pain and that suffering so that we don't have to face the music or face the difficulty. And we all do it. It could be shopping online. It could be video games. It could be TV. It could be drugs. It could be alcohol. It could be pornography. Mm. It could be, you know, the list goes on and on of these idols, basically, that we all have that make it difficult for us to dialogue with God. There are times in life where, you know, medicine is necessary, different kinds for different reasons. We're not talking about that at all.
0: Right.
1: Even pain medicine and pain management, you know, it's always a balance point that's very difficult sometimes to discern and to maintain.
0: No question about it. And let me interrupt. I want to be super clear about that. I'm in phrasing the question like I did. I don't want to give anyone who's listening the idea that somehow is a terrible thing for us to have pain medication, especially at the end.
1: Oh yeah,
0: not at all.
1: Yeah,
0: but
1: yeah.
0: just making a comparison for discussion's sake.
1: Yeah, yeah, absolutely. Yeah. So it's our life is ultimately a journey to how to ultimately put all of our hope, all of our need we find in God, and that won't be something we just do overnight. You know, some of us will have a conversion experience and we'll have a lot of grace, and the task for all of us will be to try to maintain that grace so that we don't have to rely on other things that will be a hindrance to that dialogue or that prayerful communion with God. However, as we continue in our life, a lot of times we ourselves will become weak, and there'll be difficulties, and we will fail in different ways at this. And that's why, you know, the center of like any kind of recovery from addiction is always begins with our powerlessness. We don't start with just like being strong and yes, I'm you know, I'm going to do this, and you know, that's
0: right.
1: Part of
0: white
1: the fall
0: knuckling.
1: is that we can't do it. You know, it's like we are powerless, but God has all power, and that's our the one that we turn to in order to empower us and to give us strength and to give us hope. And so our life is how our spiritual life is a journey of how to kind of make the transition from the created world to the uncreated world, from the things of this world that God has given to us to God himself. And at the very, very least, when we are in those moments of weakness and we are relying on the world, maybe a little bit more than we should, we can kind of keep in mind that it is possible to live in Christ and to be free from that, to not be tyrannized by those things. Because a lot of times people say, well, isn't it, you know, me being free, isn't that means that I can just do all this other stuff that I want to do? And isn't that freedom? And a lot of times we have to say no, because it eventually becomes slavery.
0: Right.
1: We become enslaved to this world. It starts out quite innocent oftentimes, and then it goes into progressive phases, especially more, you know, drugs and so forth. They become very they become the master and we become the servant.
0: Exactly.
1: But there's always hope in that sense of like we begin our journey to God with the word nothing, you know, knowing that man doesn't live by bread alone, but by every word that proceeds from the mouth of God. So we try to supplement our life with spiritual work. And that spiritual work gives us strength to be able to kind of let go and not have to turn to those things as much, because we've learned to turn to God. And so in our moment of need, it's so important to make the sign of the cross and to say, Lord Jesus Christ, Son of God, have mercy upon me. You know, to make that our first go-to rather than the shopping cart or the drug or the, you know, whatever it might be, a bad relationship, all of those things. And it's imperative for us to turn first to God. Just that, give God that first movement of the heart, that first place. You know, every morning I try to ask the Lord, just, Lord, please be first in my life today. I maybe didn't do it very good yesterday. I maybe messed up last night or yesterday, or I didn't do this. But Lord, right now I recommit my life to you and to putting you first, you know, as far as I'm able to. And of course, we're going to have difficulty with that. And, you know, the day is going to happen and so forth. But we try and we make it our constant, you know, return to God through this sense of like, give God that first time in the morning, give God that first movement of your heart when you are looking for something to help you. Ask God first, Lord, I'm powerless. Here's this cross. Please be my strength now. You're all I have in the end. It's like, because everything will be taken from us at the end. All of these pseudo supports that we all rely on, all those things will be taken from us. And then where will we be?
0: Yeah.
1: We need to use, as Father Zechariah says, every moment of difficulty and suffering in our life, it's an opportunity to turn to the Lord in that moment and learn through that little death to put our faith and our trust and our hope in the one who raises the dead. Every time that happens in our life, those moments of suffering, it's an opportunity for us to put our trust in the one who died and rose again. And as we face that little death with that faith and that trust, slowly, slowly, slowly, we prepare for our that last day when we have to meet the Lord. And we already know how to put our trust in Him. We already know how to put our hope in Him. We already have a living connection that's gone through this. The moments of our difficulty in our life have become so ingrained in our being that we know how to do this. It's just part of the fabric of our being, of turning to God and awaiting our help. Like the psalmist said, my help comes from the Lord who made heaven and earth. Hmm.
0: I remind our listeners, Father Sergius, if anyone wishes to call in to ask a question to Father Sergius, 855-237-2346. We're talking about how to use suffering as a means to dialogue with and to meet God Himself. Father Sergius, you were reminding us of offering what the way I describe it is for our first and finest. As we think back to the beginning of the book of Genesis, not the beginning, but in Genesis chapter 4, after the fall, we have Cain and Abel, and we know that each of them made an offering, and in their case, one offering was acceptable before God, and one was not acceptable to God, and the offering that was received by God was the one that was the first and best, the protos, and that's really what you're describing, that we would give the first portion of our day to God, and that in any goodness that we would return to Him, but in any kind of affliction, we would give our first attention rather than to it, or rather than to something that will numb it, rather instead we would give our first attention to Christ. Say a little bit more about that. What are some ways that people can... What are some ways that we can practice in order that becomes our natural response? I'm thinking about when we had driving school. I don't remember I don't know what it might have been like when you went through driving school, but when I was 15 and 8 months, I eagerly looked forward to our driver's education, and we were taught you get in the car and you first buckle your seatbelt, and the next thing that you do is this, and you put your hands, although the hand placement has changed now, we were taught 10 and 2. That was before airbags. And all of this.
1: What is it now? Is it 9 and 3 now?
0: I think it is 9 and 3, or maybe even lower than that. It might be like 4 and what, 8 or 7 or something, so the airbag doesn't break your arms. In any event, the point is that all of that was not only because it's natural driving position, but because in case of emergency, you would be in the best possible place in order to react well. Talk a little bit about that from the spiritual perspective.
1: Yeah, I mean, I think that, you know, we'll always be meeting challenges that will exceed our abilities. And that's precisely what it means to follow the Lord. It will always take us to the end of ourself. And to our abilities, so that we can ultimately find God in that place. And that's a little bit scary sometimes for us. I myself, I may be speaking about this today, but I'm definitely no master of this myself. I still struggle a lot, and I have oftentimes those moments where I'm completely undone by the situations and my life as it's unfolding around me. But I think, though, like you said, I mean, there's a certain kind of sense of preparation. You know, the fathers talk about how it's impossible to live the present day devoutly unless we consider it could be our last. And that perspective that, you know, to use death in such a way as to remind us about our the brevity of our life and about how to make a difference today. You know, all we have is right now. And so if in this moment right now we can be with the Lord and be mindful of God, this mindfulness of God is something St. Theophan calls constant inwardness. And this constant inwardness is something that we can cultivate as a habit whereby, whether through the Jesus prayer or other ways, we can be mindful of God throughout the day. And this mindfulness of God helps us to maintain perspective. It enlightens us. You know, St. Mark the Ascetic talks about the three great giants that undergird all the passions. Mm-hmm. And the first one is the forgetfulness of God. So, you know, it's at the very least to be mindful of the Lord. You know, like the Proverbs say, you know, remember God in all your ways and He will direct your steps. This mindfulness of God is a spiritual activity whereby St. Basil says the presence of God, he says the remembrance of God is the presence of God. So as we remember the Lord in our days, God is actually present in that remembrance somehow, to whatever degree. It's quite a mystery, but the reality is that God is here and I am not. So the more mindful I can be of the Lord, and the more kind of I can have a sense of being inside and having a center, which is my own heart and my own being, the very center of my being, which is my heart, the more that I can kind of establish myself there, especially in prayer in the morning or in the evening, having that committed time to be a consistent time of prayer in my day, and then carry that prayer throughout the day. It's one of the greatest shields that I can have that will enable me to meet the difficulties with that non-reactive, but rather responsive ability that prayer gives to me. Because a lot of times we create a lot of chaos and confusion in our own life through our own reactivity. You know, we react to things poorly, and then all of a sudden everything's going downhill around us, and we wonder, gosh, why did I say that? Or why did this happen? And it's so important for us to be present to the moment and to the Lord and to ourselves, and to really kind of focus on that mindfulness of God, because it helps us to be more responsive.

0: that life of prayer and that mindfulness of God, I think at least in some way are the beginning of that, you know? And so, I mean, it might not answer your question directly, but I think it's pertinent because it's more of like an undergirding, reality, you know, about how to approach our lives in such a way so that I can be responsive and not reactive. I don't have to kind of go downhill or immediately go on to autopilot and become, disincarnate or disengaged from my reality. You know, a lot of times we get dissociated almost through the traumas that we experience. Sometimes the cross is overwhelming, and right. Elder Milianos has a wonderful thought I try to use, but it doesn't always work, and I don't always do it myself. But he says, whenever we have that sense of difficulty or pain, especially on the inside, he said, try to move towards it rather than away from it. You know, it's easy to run from pain.
1: Yeah.
0: We do it almost instinctively, you know. But a lot of times, are like, you know, I noticed that one thing that we do nowadays is there's a little bit of pain or problem, and then we just grab our phone and start doing something mindless so that we don't have to, you know, pay attention to it.
1: Yeah.
0: But if in that moment we just stay present, a lot of times it just, if we kind of move towards the pain, it actually we pass through it, and we actually are sometimes renewed through it rather than by avoiding it. We actually kind of create like a debt, you know. It's like it starts piling up. These things that we're not facing, these things that we're not dealing with, these things that we're not looking at, the things that we're not being able to receive. And so we kind of come to a psychological conundrum, and we're in a kind of a bad place psychologically because we haven't allowed ourselves to encounter pain and even to grieve over it. You know, a lot of times one of the answers from just a clinical level is as we experience pain, allowing ourselves to feel it and to grieve because of it.
1: Yeah,
0: just, you know, it's an amazing thing that a lot of trauma is actually stored and kind of in stasis because we haven't allowed ourselves to grieve over something that's happened, some pain that we've experienced.
1: I've even heard just say, sit in it. It sounds kind of like a terrible thing, but the truth is just to be there for a moment, invite God into it, as you are suggesting, you know, Lord, help me. Here I am. I'm powerless, but I'm in, I am in the mire. I'm over my head in it. Help me. I want to remind our listeners, you could call in at 855-237-2346. And Father Sergius, when you're talking about reactivity and responsivity, I was thinking about first responders, you know, in these days of the COVID crisis, everyone's there's a great deference to the first responders, the people who are coming out to help. And if you and I take a moment to think about a fireman or a medic who's in an ambulance, you know, these folks are highly honed and trained that whenever when they get in the middle of whatever the worst trauma is that they're in the midst of, they are focused. They are focused on the one thing needful. If they were not so trained in that sort of stillness and singularness of vision, then when they would get to a scene of trauma, they would react, and their reaction might be whatever, crazy. They might run away. They might cause more problems. They might whatever. So part of what you're describing in your answer is a need for each of us to have some spiritual training that allows us to acknowledge our helplessness before God, but to keep it measured before Him. Wouldn't you say?
0: Right.
1: Yeah.
0: Yeah. I mean, I think you're absolutely right. There has to be, I mean, if your spiritual life is in order, then as life is happening, we'll be a lot better at dealing with it. I know that when my spiritual state is bad, I can't deal with stuff. I can't look at people and help them and do the right thing and say the right thing and be in the right frame of mind. But when I'm in a good spiritual place, if I've been, you know, had my prayers in the morning and I had some time to rest myself, I took care of myself, you know, a lot of times self-care is like a preparation for, you know, being able to encounter life and to do well and to be successful in our endeavors, even in the difficult kind of moments, you know, we're able to find God and connect our life to the Lord and make it work.
1: Yeah.
0: But just that continuing

0: consistent life of prayer is the total key to the
1: Yes.
0: whole deal, you know.
1: Yep.
0: And that life of prayer, it's not just I'm just sitting there, you know, hanging out. I'm reading the gospel. I'm reading a little bit of spiritual writing.
1: Yes.
0: I'm saying the Jesus prayer. I'm allowing myself some time to process my life, because a lot of times we were talking about that stuff that just kind of gets just kind of furloughed, or like it's like a debt, you know, it's just sitting there. Sometimes through prayer, what we can do is as we pray, you know, if you have 20 minutes, a half an hour to just be still, to be with God, to say the Jesus prayer, to do some prayers in the prayer book, to read the chapter of the gospel, to have some quiet time with God.
1: Yes, yes.
0: This allows me to process some of that baggage. Without that time, I don't oftentimes I don't have the ability. It's not something that I do. It's something that I allow for. It's something
1: Yes.
0: that I make space and time for. And it happens like naturally through our encounter with God and through allowing ourselves to come to a place of stillness.
1: Yes.
0: That
1: Others.
0: yeah.
1: Go ahead. Finish your sentence. We have a caller, but I want to hear what the last part of your sentence. Sorry.
0: But it's something that if I allow for, even in those moments, a lot of times I might even grieve before God. I realize that, oh, I made a mistake. Oh, I hurt that person. Oh, my life is a mess. Whatever it is, in that moment, those tears that I shed in those moments with prayer are incredibly healing, and they make us stronger. You know, we shouldn't be afraid to weep, because, you know, it's the blessed are the poor in spirit, for theirs is the kingdom of heaven. Blessed are those who mourn, for they shall be comforted.
1: Yes.
0: This mourning before God, or according to God, gives us an amazing strength in the midst of our struggles, and it brings the comfort of the comforter to us in the midst of our difficulties, and makes us able to not have to find those comforts in the world.
1: Yes. Father Sergius, thank you. We have our first caller. Randy is calling in from San Antonio. Randy, thank you for holding. Welcome to our program.
2: Yes, thank you very much, fathers. It's wonderful to be on with you, and what a wonderful discussion.
1: Thank you.
2: The question I have is one that I have wondered about for a very long time, and that is, how are we to put together two apparently opposing scenarios in the life of Christ? On the one hand, we have him facing what seems to be impending death on a ship, but he is asleep. And when he is awakened, he is very hard on the disciples for their lack of faith in that circumstance. And yet, at the end of his life, again, he is facing death. He is in the cross, and we are told that he is terribly troubled, and he is in agony to the extreme point of sweating blood. How are we to put together those two scenarios?
1: Randy, thank you for your question. Father Sergius, give it a shot.
0: Well, I mean, I think you know, the difficulty that Christ faces. I mean, on the disciples on the boat are kind of like in just like a typical scenario of the day, where there's a problem, and even maybe a mortal danger is a possibility. But the reality is that with a little bit of courage and a little bit of faith, it's overcome. And Christ is kind of maybe disheartened that they didn't have enough courage and faith just to weather the storm, you know, figuratively, or in reality. But the reality in the garden is much, much more deep, in that he is in a place of sorrow for all of Adam, all of mankind that has fallen, that he created, and that he ultimately has to redeem through this very, very difficult way. Because, you know, nobody, because Christ's love is so great, you know, Saint Silouan says, the greater the love, the greater the suffering. Nobody suffers like Christ suffers because of his love. And that great love for all mankind, that of all those whom he wishes to save, this pain is no one could even be able to imagine it, nor to experience it themselves. It would probably kill someone, you know, if they had to experience it. And nobody would be able to, because I think only God incarnate would be able to endure and to understand the full breadth and height and breadth of really what is happening in that moment of the cross and the resurrection of Christ. So, God himself is suffering in that moment. And it's a pain that's so deep. I don't think that anybody could even understand it, nor would we be able to endure it ourselves. It's that agony for all of Adam who's fallen and who needs to be redeemed and saved.
2: That is very helpful. If we try to think of, shall we say, more simple corollaries in our own life, maybe a parent with a wayward child or other kinds of circumstances where the individual is laboring over spiritually and deeply over the life of a person, over a loved one.
0: Correct.
2: And maybe that parent falls apart emotionally.
0: Yeah.
2: Where do we counsel? Where do we not just counsel, but how do we see our way through those kind of circumstances? On the one hand, not fall apart. On the other hand, recognize we're dealing with these such traumatic life impacting circumstances.
0: Yeah, I mean, your question is really good. I mean, there's no greater pain than that of a parent, especially for a child who's having difficulties or just being, you know, wayward. I think that, number one, it's okay to fall apart a little bit. You know, a lot of times we fall apart and God can put us back together even better. But, you know, it's like in the life of St. Augustine, you know, St. Monica, her tears were so powerful before God, and we shouldn't ever underestimate the power of a parent's tears for their child as they are prayed before the Lord, because it was those tears, they say, that saved St. Augustine and made him who he was in the church, the life of the church. So It was really her prayerful, like kind of groaning and pain and laboring and weeping before God that really turned St. Augustine back around and from his life of profligacy to the life of sanctity. And so our tears before God for our children or those whom we love, very important and very useful. Those prayers, you know, there's a constant need for us to incessantly offer our life to God. Every part of our life, we need to lift up like an anaphora of thanksgiving, saying, God, I know that you're here. I know that everything comes from your hand, and I believe that you will help me. Please be with us now. And this constant supplication, the ceaseless invocation of God is the job of all Christians, of all Orthodox Christians everywhere. This anaphora of my life, offering the pain, the good, the bad, everything to God. And it's through this offering that we find, just like in the Eucharist, where we offer the bread and the wine to God in the anaphora, if we offer the bread and wine of our life to God in this movement of anaphora, we will make it communion. It will be a point of communion for us rather than a disunion or a disintegration or falling apart. It will be a place where we can find the Lord. It may be exceedingly painful, but in it we'll find Christ.
2: That is really valuable. Thank you very much for that.
0: You're welcome.
2: I appreciate it so much.
1: Randy, thank you for calling in today.
2: You're welcome. Thank you. Goodbye.
1: Father Sergius, I'm reminded in what Randy was asking there at the end. You were talking about the value of the tears of a parent. One of the things that I've encountered in my own life, but also in the lives of those with whom I've had the opportunity to pastor, you know, we often could find ourselves saying something like, well, I've tried everything. I guess I should pray. I've tried everything but prayer, as if we should exhaust, you know, everything from crazy solutions to white-knuckling it through the solutions of these problems, difficulties, trials, when in fact what you're describing for us is the need to offer them first. Like, let the prayer be first. Prayer is not a last resort in suffering. That's what one of the things you're suggesting, yes?
0: Yeah. Yes, Sarah is right, then everything will be right. Yeah. So if our life of prayer is first, then everything will work out. You know, it's the only thing that I know that makes life work. Without it, life just doesn't work. It doesn't work out. But I've never seen it not work out. When I've put prayer first, then everything else kind of falls into place, even though it might be messy, it might be difficult, it might be whatever it is. in the end, it all works out, and God is glorified through it.
1: Father Sergius, we're close to 50 minutes now. I wonder if you have some closing words for us. You want to sew up like a fine garment, the last few stitches of our time together?
0: I just want to thank you, Father John, for hosting the Spirit of St. Tikhon's, and for your quarantine. We haven't seen each other very often, so we miss you, and we're praying
1: almost
0: for you.
1: A month. I'm counting.
0: Yeah, we're praying for you and for all the seminarians and the faculty, the administration, and for all those who are listening. Please, if you'd like to submit commemorations, you can online. You can watch the live stream. We have buttons for commemorations and so forth there. If you'd like to submit for prayers for your difficult situations. And indeed, we continue to pray for the whole world here. It's a difficult time right now. We're all suffering. Whether we're inside a monastery, outside a monastery, might be in difficult situations. There's more stress on us all. So let us all pray together for one another, for the church, and for the world. I'm convinced that the course of history has been changed through prayer. I know that Father Sofroni during World War II, he was in a small hermitage in Mount Athos of the Holy Trinity, and he would weep for days for the world, for God's help, for God's mercy, for the healing of the great sin of fratricide through World War II. His constant tearful supplication was joined with that of the monks of Mount Athos and of people throughout the world, and I firmly believe that it's through those prayers that the course of the war was changed, and that Hitler should have won a couple times, but he didn't. And the things were changed because people cared enough to pray and supplicate the Lord for His mercy, for His help, for His forgiveness, and for His strength. And so let us all remember that our prayers are not. We tend to discount them as if they were of no value, or who's listening, or well, is God really there? Just pray, and pray simply, pray fervently, pray often, pray as if your life depended on it, because it does. Your spiritual life depends on that life-giving dialogue. As Saint Sofroni says, prayer revives the breath that was breathed into the nostrils of Adam. That same spiritual breath is given to us again and again through our own life of prayer. And so the more we do it, the more it becomes part of us, and the more we see the miracle of prayer. There is no greater miracle than the miracle of prayer. And as we meet our sufferings and our stresses and our difficulties with that life of prayer, with that invocation of the Lord and His mercy and His help, we will become strong through that. And let us remember to ask others to pray for us and to pray for them. And through that corporate prayer in the life of the church, we together will be saved. So we assure you of our prayers, of our love, and of our support. Please remember us, Father John, in your prayers. And all those who are listening, please pray for the monks of St. Tikhon's, for me, Father Sergius, and the monks here, that we can continue to do the live stream and to do the work that we're doing here, which has gone to the next level. It's a new level of difficulty for us here.
1: Yes.
0: With the camera and Holy Week. We're used to having a lot more help for Holy Week here. It's a lot of work, and we're kind of
1: we're used to being a lot of help to you.
0: Yeah. So please pray for us that we are strong and that we find God's peace in the midst of our pain.
1: Amen. Father Sergius, it's a great gift to us that you would spend an hour with us online today. We're grateful to Randy who called in. We thank Ancient Faith Radio and especially John and Bobby Maddox for making this possible today. If you do wish to reach out to the monastery, you go to sttikhonsmonastery.org. 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If you'd like to make a gift to the monastery, or on the homepage there, you can find how to visit for live streaming and to send in your prayer requests to the monks there. Father Sergius, thank you for all of that. If you're listening and you would like to support the seminarians who are finishing their course of their studies in these few weeks before the end of May, reach out to us at stots.edu/donate. Thank you, Father Sergius. Our prayers for yours. We miss you and love you. So grateful for your time and for your love.
0: Thank you, Father.
1: And for your prayers. Talk to you soon.
0: Thank you, Father. God bless. Thank you, Father.
1: Thank you.
0: Bye-bye. Bye-bye.

0: come out of the daily life at St. John the Compassionate Mission in Toronto, Ontario. Daily, we seek to live the simplicity of the gospel and to witness to the unique dignity and infinite value of each person. Through our open doors, we welcome people from all walks of life, awakening and mirroring the beauty that lies at the heart of each person. These are the parables of community. They illustrate the reality that the kingdom of God is among us, often hidden in the noise and busyness of daily life. They are the precious pearls that God gives us when we risk opening our doors to the stranger.
1: Deacon Pavel, lessons from a space. Usually, parables of community are about a person or persons, but today I'd like to speak not about a person as such, but about a place and what this space means. For those of you who have never been here, a little lesson in the geography of St. John the Compassionate Mission. To start at the bottom of St. John's, entering by a set of steps at the side of the building, you will find yourself in the basement. The basement includes a laundry area, essential for the daily work of the mission and its bakery, which is actually a separate building next door to 155 Broadview. The basement area also includes the office where all the administration and accounting of the mission, the thrift store and St. John's Bakery takes place. Then there is an open area that is used for various things, including food for families, bridges on Wednesday evenings, catechism, orientation for new volunteers and so on. The furnace room, which is next to this space, doubles up for all kinds of storage and a workshop. To the rear is the cage, where food is stored and where the freezers that preserve our meats, etc., are to be found. There is also an area, hardly an office, where Angela, who does all our tech stuff, including our newsletters, is to be found. At the very end of the basement is our sacristy, which means that all the vestments used in the chapel go in an interesting little trip through the basement, up some steep stairs, through the main refectory area to the chapel, arriving a few feet above where they left from. If you were to enter St. John's via the main entrance, the first thing you would see is the wall that separates the hall, in inverted commas, from the chapel proper. On this wall is a large fresco of the hospitality of Abraham and Sarah, which in Orthodox tradition is also an icon of the Holy Trinity. On the walls are frescoes of several saints: St. John the Compassionate, who is the inspiration for the life of St. John, St. Maria of Paris, who is the inspiration for the Live Theology School, St. Silouan the Athenite, who is the patron of the Mission Parish, St. Xenia of St. Petersburg, who is the patron of St. Xenia House, which is a house of transition from homelessness to housing, St. Moses the Black, who reminds us that the church is without discrimination, and the fresco of Christ blessing the loaves and the fishes, based on an ancient fresco of this subject. The artist, who was a refugee volunteer at St. John's some years ago, made it personal to St. John's, as the faces of those depicted are the faces of people who have been or are members of the community here. The face of Christ is that of what one could call a Toronto street Christ. You could see such a face here, especially during the winter early morning breakfast program. This refectory area on Sundays and big feasts is transformed into an extension of the chapel proper to accommodate all those who come here for services. So what is it at those times? Church or hall or refectory? In reality, it is properly the narthex of the church. And traditionally, the narthex was where tables would be set up after the divine liturgy for the faithful to eat a common meal similar to the agape feast of the early church. To the casual observer, it appears to change from church to hall and back to church and then back to hall again. But appearances deceive, because it is in reality always church. And in our life here, the narthex is restored to its ancient and original function. Only last week, someone who has been attached to the life here for over 25 years commented on an occasion when someone was using bad language in the basement and was rebuked by someone else who said, "You can't speak like that here. This is a church." Our views of what is and what is not church are sometimes just too narrow and too restricted. St. John Chrysostom said that the church should have two tables, the table of the Lord and the table of the poor. He spoke about the liturgy after the liturgy. And what is this liturgy after the liturgy if it is not serving the poor and those in any kind of need? As poverty is so much more than the mere absence of wealth. As the same person who made the comment on the basement as church remarked, at St. John's, serving the poor was the starting point, not an add-on to churchy activities. Or as the Roman Emperor Marcus Aurelius remarked many centuries ago, the problem with these Christians is that they not only feed the members of their own community, they serve anyone in need. Marcus Aurelius saw such behaviour as a threat to the established order of the empire, and that is why he martyred so many Christians as the only way of controlling this abominable un-Roman behaviour. Though they may not take part in any of the services of at the mission, although of course some do, those who come here are in little doubt where they are coming. They are coming to the church. Perhaps they have a better insight than some of the believers who do come here only for church, for worship, in that they recognize instinctively that church is more than a place. It is, or it should be, a community of people, a community of people through whom the liturgy flows, and that in fact it makes little difference where you are in the building or what you are doing in the building. It is all church, it is all liturgy, it is all about where the people of God assemble. So after all, this podcast is about people and not just about a place.
0: Thank you for listening to our Parables of Community, Asceticism of the Open Door. These parables are the precious pearls that God bestows on the church when it risks opening its door to the stranger. We hope that they will inspire you to discover the presence of the kingdom in your own parishes and life. This has been a listener-supported presentation of Ancient Faith Radio.

0: It's the Hearts and Minds Podcast with Father John Oliver. Father John Oliver is the author of The Giver of Life, The Holy Spirit in Orthodox Tradition, published by Paraclete Press. Here's Father John.
1: Question: where is the best place to store excess food? Freezer? Refrigerator? Summer weather is upon us, and that means picnics, barbecues, get-togethers, outdoor seating, and leisurely eating. Excess is something that folks will have to deal with. Unsurprisingly, the saints do. So let's talk about it. From the Word of God, the New Testament book of Philippians, the second chapter, beginning at verse 5, the Apostle Paul is writing, "Have this attitude in yourselves, which was also in Christ Jesus, who, though he existed in the form of God, did not consider equality with God something to selfishly hold on to, but emptied himself by taking the form of a servant, and being born in the likeness of other men, and by sharing in human nature, he humbled himself by becoming obedient to the point of death, even death on a cross." In the world of counseling, there are therapists, and then there are what are called wealth therapists, sometimes called wealth psychologists or financial therapists. They are what they sound like: mental health professionals who specialize in the emotional and psychological aspects of having lots of money. And when wealth therapists share with us the inner lives of their very rich clients, they paint a picture that goes beyond the pretty photographs and the enviable social media posts. It turns out that money can buy happiness, but only to a point. More money can fund more pleasurable activities, of course, but after that, it tends to bring a different set of problems, problems that the wealthy are no better equipped to handle than anyone else. Trust issues, for one. The wealthy often don't know if a friend is loyal to them or to their money. Loneliness. The wealthy say they sometimes feel like a bird in a golden cage, looking at real life but not able to participate in it. Family problems. Tensions rise when relatives feel entitled to a fortune. Another problem is the hostility of others. The problem with being envied by people for wealth, or for anything for that matter, is that envy so easily turns into hatred. Now, those without money tell themselves that they would handle it differently. Maybe. 100% of lottery winners thought that too. But 70% of them end up broke within 7 years. 44% of those spend their entire fortune in less than 5 years and file for bankruptcy. And another 43% of winners say that the money not only did not improve their happiness, but brought higher levels of depression, anxiety, and broken relationships. Are we certain that we'd be any different? In many areas of life, we know when enough is enough. When we are healthy, we don't strive for extreme health. When we are well rested, we don't cancel the day's events just to catch another 12 hours of sleep. When we're full after dinner and dessert, we don't order another dinner to increase our satisfaction. But something changes when it comes to money. When we receive a raise or some unexpected cash, it's like the boost we get from a caffeine drink. It feels nice, but then it wears off. So we want more. Turns out enough is not enough. It's like that guy who tore down his barns to build bigger ones. Enough was not enough. The land of a rich man brought forth plentifully, and he thought to himself, "What shall I do? For I have nowhere to store my crops." Well, there's his first mistake, a mental one. He thought he owned those crops. He treated his possessions as truly his own, rather than God's, who entrusted them to him. And he said, I will do this. I will pull down my barns and build larger ones. There's his second mistake, a moral one. He failed the contentment test. He wasn't content with what he already had. And I will say to my soul, soul, you have ample goods laid up for many years. Take your ease, eat, drink, be merry. There's his third mistake, an eternal one. Because he gained material life, he neglected spiritual life. Because he grew more comfortable, he grew less Christian. It is a chilling moment in the story when God says to him, you fool, this night your soul is required of you. Having money apparently wasn't the problem. Hoarding it was. St. Paul writes to Timothy, instruct those who are rich in this present world not to be conceited nor fix their hope on the uncertainty of riches, but on God, who richly supplies us with all things to enjoy. So, what if our rich man with big barns had gotten his act together? What if he cleared his head and repented? What if he began following in the footsteps of the one true king? He would have noticed that the one true king did not even consider equality with God something to selfishly hold on to, but emptied himself by taking the form of a servant. Our rich man, if he modeled his life on Christ's, may not have tried to build bigger barns, but he certainly would have pursued a bigger heart. The one true king was not a taker, but a giver. Did not ignore the needs of others, but served the needs of others. Did not move through life thinking how he could gain, but how he could give. Our rich man would have spent the rest of his life doing good. St. Basil the Great wrote, a good deed is never lost. Those who sow courtesy reap friendship. Those who plant kindness gather love. The purpose of life is not to just be happy. It is to be useful, to be honorable, to have your life make a difference because you have made a difference in the lives of others, to have the world be different because you have lived and lived well. The land of a rich man brought forth plentifully. This isn't just about money and not even just about excess. This is also about whatever gifts, whatever talents, whatever abilities God has given to each of us. That is your land. The land that has brought forth plentifully for you. How can we offer those as a blessing to others? For blessing the lives of others is often when we feel useful, when we feel honorable, when our conscience becomes clean. Our lives are making a difference, and the world is becoming different because we are living differently. Which brings us back to a question. Where is the best place to store excess food? Freezer? Refrigerator? Nothing wrong with leftovers, nothing wrong with stretching a meal out to provide for a family. This is about cultivating an awareness of the needs of others, and how God might be positioning our gifts or talents or abilities to minister to them. Which brings us to an old saying. The best place to store excess food is in someone else's stomach. For Ancient Faith Radio, this is Father John Oliver.
0: 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Father John Oliver is the priest at St. Elizabeth the New Martyr Orthodox Church in Murfreesboro, Tennessee, and the author of Touching Heaven, Finding God on the Island of Vallon, published by Conciliar Press. 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

I beseech thee, O true light, begotten of the blessed Father, image of his hypostasis, who sittest at the right hand of his magnificence, O Christ, the praise and joy of those who love thee, thou art my life, my light, and my gladness. Despise me not, who am worthless. Cast me, who am vile, not away, for the enemy will be exceedingly pleased if I am plunged into despair because of the fog of error which surrounds me. He will rejoice only when he sees that despair is beginning to make me his captive. Rather do thou, according to thine ardent love, shame his hopes, snatch me from his teeth, deliver me from his crafty schemes, from all that he contrives against me, for greatly does he arm himself to do battle with me. Grant me, O Lord, enlightenment to recognize the wiles of my adversary, the hater of all good, for he places in my path countless multitudes of seductions and pitfalls, both profits and losses, the comforts of this age and carnal pleasure, the length of the present life, timidity and ascetic labors, slothfulness in prayer, sleep and rest for the body during the singing of psalms. Inasmuch as the enemy strives for my ruin, so do I, who am miserable, surrender myself to recklessness and apathy. The more snares he sets out for me, the more careless I become. Be wary, O my soul. Watch over thy conscience. Pay no attention to the falls of others, but be instead more attentive to thine own falls. Hasten, forestall thy ruin, and be reconciled to Christ, crucified in the flesh for thy sake. If we have condemned ourselves, we will not be condemned then at the great and eternal judgment. Be kind to me, O Lord, according to thy compassion, and save me according to thy singular goodness, through the prayers of our all-pure Lady, the Mother of God, and of all the saints. From the works of our Holy Father Ephrem the Syrian in a spiritual psalter on Ancient Faith Radio.

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6: Welcome to the first episode of the Doxicast Remix. My name is Cindy Collins-Smith, and I will be your host. I'm here today with Daniel Silver. Daniel, could you tell us a little bit about yourself?
7: Sure. So my name is Daniel Silver. I am a student in the Northern Virginia area, and I attended St. Mary's Orthodox Church for about 10 years. And during that time, Father David Subbu and I founded Doxicon. I've always been a lifelong fan of the genres of science fiction and fantasy. And so when I came to Orthodoxy, the connection that I had with Father David and other parishioners at St. Mary's to these genres really strengthened my faith, because those were genres that had not been encouraged in previous traditions that I had been in, in the Protestant traditions. And, my family, my parents really enjoyed those genres, and we were always encouraged to participate in them growing up. But for most of the people around us, you were allowed to like Lewis and Tolkien, but Harry Potter was, very verboten, and everything else, science fiction was viewed as kind of this, atheistic project. And so when Father David and I, started getting to know each other, and I learned that, he was really into the role-playing games such as Dungeons and Dragons and things like that, it really opened up a lot of doors for me, and opened up, my eyes to seeing how those genres and my faith could interact.
6: Now, as for me, I came to Doxicon in 2019. I had randomly heard about it, visiting St. Mary's, and I was not at that time worshiping in the Orthodox Church. I was at a Melkite church, but I had been in the Orthodox Church, and I'd left for 20 years. But Doxicon started kind of pulling me back in, And so I ended up coming back to St. Mary's a few months later after my first Doxicon. And now I'm in my second year serving as co-chair of Doxicon. Daniel was the original co-chair in this particular position. And I've spoken at Doxicon live and online and have moderated a variety of session Q&As. My professional background includes teaching writing and literature to college students and writing about film for books and magazines. So I have a lot of experience with the genre as well. The books I've written for are mostly focused on horror genre and science fiction. So I do have that experience as well. And for a few years, I also blogged about Harry Potter in my spare time. And that's kind of how I got the idea for having Daniel be our first guest, because Daniel is actually the originator of the Doxicast and the original podcast for Doxicon. And he and his co-host, Addie Mena, said some things about a super controversial Harry Potter character that I wanted to balance out, shall we say. But when we started talking about this, we decided that we wanted to talk about something else. We wanted to talk about Baldur's Gate. So that's what we will be talking about today. We've both played the game. And I'll be revisiting Harry Potter in a future episode with different guests. So, Daniel, you were the original host of the Doxicast. And could you tell us a little bit about the Doxicast, how it got started, what your goals were, things like that?
7: So this was when we had transitioned from Doxicon every other year to Doxicon every year. And my friend, Addie Mena, and I were discussing, you know, how do we get the word out about Doxicon? How do we give people more of a vision for what Doxicon is going to be like? And we decided, you know, to do a podcast. And so we started meeting oftentimes at St. Mary's to do podcast episodes. We would also do interviews with different people. So we interviewed people like Eve Tushnet and Leah Labresco and Alexi Sargent and various people who, you know, had spoken at Doxicon or were interested in those topics.
6: Okay.
7: And I also interviewed one of my, I think one of the most popular episodes was we interviewed a local speaker on a Catholic speaker, Gloria Purvis, on Black Panther, which was a really great episode. And I actually was able to go into the we were actually able to use the Catholic News Network studios for that, actually. And so that was a really neat episode, and she just has so many wonderful insights on that.
6: Yes, I listened to that episode. It really is a great episode. And I got to listen to all of these episodes because I was working on the sound quality of them so that we could get them to Ancient Faith Radio. And the idea came, well, maybe we can get our old podcast content up on Ancient Faith, and maybe we can relaunch the podcast. And so that's how we get to the Doxicast remix. Why did it last only for a short time?
7: So at that time, Addie was returning to school and was also, she and her husband were having their first child, and I was, you know, moving into a new job. And so we just couldn't keep up the pace. And so we decided, you know, I talked to a friend of mine, and he said, you know, if you have like 12 episodes, and I think at that point we had managed to keep up a pretty consistent like production schedule, he says, if you just do like 12 episodes and it's like a good thing, that's better than like limping along and doing like, you know, one episode every other month or something like that. Better to just have like a definitive, like, here's like one season of the podcast.
6: Yeah, you did like 12 episodes, and they were being posted about every other week, so you had that good clip going. And by the way, for anybody out there who wants to know how to find these episodes, probably the easiest way is to go to our website, to doxicon.org, and the Doxicast tab at the top of the page links to all 12 episodes in their new home at Ancient Faith Radio. You can also go to Ancient Faith and look up Doxicon, but this is where it's going to be really organized, and you can see exactly what we have to offer. So the main topic of our discussion today is Baldur's Gate 3, which has won numerous game awards, including Game of the Year for 2023. This is not the first time, though, that Doxicast has delved into video gaming. In a previous episode, Daniel and Addie discussed Minecraft alongside atheism. I'm not sure if I'm right about this, but I think this may be the first time that Doxicast has discussed a video role-playing game. Is that correct?
7: That is correct. Father David and I, on some other podcasts, have discussed Dungeons and Dragons and role-playing in general. But yeah, this is the first time that Doxicast specifically has covered Dungeons and Dragons.
6: Okay. And you've played tabletop RPGs. Can you tell us a little bit about how, about the relationship of Baldur's Gate 3, which is a video game, to Dungeons and Dragons?
7: Sure. So Baldur's Gate 3 is kind of the third in a series of Baldur's Gate games. There were some older video game RPGs that came out, you know, many, many years ago, and this is a separate company that's doing it. And you don't have to have known the story previously to get into Baldur's Gate 3, but it's also using the most recent edition, 5th edition of Dungeons & Dragons for character creation, combat, things like that. And I honestly think it's one of the best depictions virtually of playing a role-playing game, actually. It takes a lot of the things that I don't like about Dungeons & Dragons, which is the combat is moving so slow because everyone has to kind of keep rehashing, you know, what is this rule? What is that rule? Where is everybody in relation to each other? And when you have it in a video game format like this, you know, the combat just flows, which allows you to get to what I think is the real, you know, meat of role-playing, which is the narrative and the story.
6: Okay. Now, I have a different background from you. My background is mostly with video games, and I don't have a previous Dungeons and Dragons background. So this was actually my very first D&D campaign. I have played it all the way through now, but Baldur's Gate 3 has some elements that I've never actually seen before in video games, like the role of the dice in determining your success or failure at any given task. And as you mentioned, in a D&D tabletop setting, you have to roll those dice constantly to do basically anything. In combat settings, the dice rolls tend to happen in Baldur's Gate just really automatically. So the individual players don't have to roll the dice for that, but you do have to roll the dice for a lot of decision-making and dialogue options.
7: Yeah, something I want to bring attention about the dice rolling that's really interesting is in Dungeons and Dragons, the DM is also rolling. So whenever like an enemy is attacking you, he's rolling dice as well. And then oftentimes if it's a spell, the dungeon master is rolling, you know, dice to cast the spell. Then you're rolling dice to resist the spell. And there's just so much dice rolling going on. I have transitioned away from Dungeons and Dragons into other types of role-playing games, mostly powered by the Apocalypse systems. And one of their defining characteristics is that the person running the game, often called the Game Master instead of the Dungeon Master, is not rolling dice. And that just speeds things up so much faster. But in Baldur's Gate 3, yeah, so much of the dice rolling takes place, you know, behind the scenes or off screen, as it were. Although I think, as you would say, in a lot of video games, you know, when there is, you know, RNG, there are, you know, dice rolling that are taking place. We just usually don't, that's just usually not as evident.
6: Yeah, that was actually something I was going to say, because RNG, or the random number generator, which in Dungeons and Dragons is the dice, the random number generator is acting very frequently. In fact, if you do the same battle twice, enemies might do entirely different things in those scenarios because it's not hand, it's operating according to the roll of the dice in a lot of cases, but you don't really see the roll of the dice happening in those games. Whereas in Baldur's Gate 3, you don't have to go individual players, but the dice are actually rolling. You see that scroll down on your on your screen if you choose to read it, but it goes by very fast when the enemies are doing things. So it just really speeds it up. So in terms of the big picture of this game, I'm just going to kind of give a little summary here, and then we can kind of talk a little bit more about this. The starting premise of this game is that you've been purposefully infected with an elithid parasite, which is a tadpole in your brain, which in a matter of days should turn you into a mind flayer, but surprisingly doesn't. You and a few other infected people set out to free yourselves from the parasite, but this opens up a much bigger story during the course of your journey. And I think one of the first parts of that bigger story happens when we meet our guardian in our dreams. Can you tell us a little bit about that guardian?
7: Sure. So this is actually one of my favorite parts of the Baldur's Gate 3 from a storytelling standpoint, because it is very ambiguous. Like, who is this individual? You actually make them their appearance. And so I think that should have almost been a little bit of a hint that, like, you know, they weren't what they seem, since I can make them whatever I want. But they are there to protect you. They, you know, prevent you from dying several times, like quite early on, and help guide you through what's going on. And we slowly learn, you know, little bits and pieces about them, but they, you know, they trickle in. So, you know, one of the first things we learned is that they were an adventurer just like us, you know, which is technically true, if lacking in a little bit of context. But yeah, I think the relationship with the Guardian is one of my favorite ones, because there's so many different takes. It is one of the few storylines in an RPG that I've seen where your choices, like, drastically change the outcome. So I will out myself a little bit. I am on my fifth playthrough of Baldur's Gate 3 right now, and I've approached the Guardian differently several times now, and the dialogue options and the scenes are drastically different. I've done at least three different kind of major changes to how I interact with them, and every time, you know, new lines, new voice acting, new everything, because even some new scenes have been added to it. And so, yeah, I just really like how they've approached that character.
6: I've only done one full playthrough so far of Baldur's Gate 3. I started a second playthrough, and I'm trying this time to have my character be a little bit more neutral. But I haven't really gotten deeply into the connection yet with the Guardian. I'm at the very beginning of the second act at the moment. I just saved the last light in. Yay, this time I succeeded. The first time I failed. And

0: I think it is interesting. I have some issues with how heavily weighted Act 3 is, actually. It feels like there's so much content in there. I really like Act 1, and Act 1 feels, I think, the most polished simply because it was the most polished, because it was played by, you know, hundreds of thousands of people before the game even came out and released. And Act 3, by contrast, you know, at least for me on the PC, feels very, very buggy often and very, very complicated. It can almost be three separate, or two, it can almost be like three separate areas too in Act 3, because you have like Worm's Landing, where you come originally with a lot of stuff, then Baldur's Gate proper itself, and then, you know, various you know, things in the sewer and stuff like that. I don't know. I almost think they could have made another act maybe, but, you know, Act 3 acts is kind of the classic.
1: Yeah, I hadn't really thought about an additional act, but Act 3 is the one that gets the most number of complaints about bugginess. And just as you said, just the massive amount of content in Act 3. I was absolutely confused when I first entered Act 3. And so I texted you and said, okay, what should I do first here? There's just so much to do. And you said, well, follow up this one quest line to try to solve this murder. And I was like, okay, I could do that. And of course, when you do that quest line, it leads you in the direction towards a major boss. And so you accomplish a major quest in following up that little quest line that doesn't look like it's much at the beginning. And that's something I think that's very typical of the storytelling in Baldur's Gate 3, is that you take this one little thing that you think probably doesn't have much consequence, and then as you tease it out more and more and more, you find out, no, that's monumentally consequential. And it really has a major impact on the game and on how the, you know, how the outcomes of the game are.
0: Yeah, I really appreciate that. And I really appreciate, especially in Act 1 is actually, again, one of my favorites, just because, like, for instance, I remember wandering into the Underdark, because there are several ways you can get into the Underdark. I believe there are at least three different ways you get into the Underdark. And I remember just wandering into it and just being in awe of the, like, amount of exploration. And, like, that's the thing. In D&D, there's often, you know, kind of three pillars in the role-playing game. There's the combat, there's the social, and then there's the exploration. And a lot of games have been able to get the combat or even the social right. And Baldur's Gate 3 is one of the few, I think, that really gets the exploration right, which is interesting because exploration is often also one of the most overlooked in the actual tabletop role-playing game as well, because it's so hard to do. And, you know, even in the Player's Handbook and the Dungeon Master Guide, there's like some tables that you can roll on, but they don't really expand on the philosophy of exploration as much even in the player handbooks and stuff like that. So I thought Baldur's Gate 3 does a really amazing job of being, you know, having good foundations in all three of the pillars.
1: Yeah, I was actually, this last time I was in the decrepit village, and I suddenly saw this well, and I thought, huh, I wonder what happens if I go down this well. I had not even seen the well the first time, but this time I went down the well and I started exploring around, and I didn't actually land anywhere incredibly interesting. I landed in a blacksmith shop, but I understand now that if I had gone in a different direction, I could have found myself in the Underdark. I believe that well, yeah. So that well is one of the passages to the Underdark.
0: Yeah, there's a passage in the Decrepit Village. There's a passage, obviously, in the Goblin Camp, but there's also a passage from the Swamp Hags cottage that can get you to the Underdark as well.
1: Oh, I didn't know about the Swamp Hag.
0: Yeah.
1: Okay. I mean, I've played the Swamp Hag twice, but I didn't know that I could get to the Underdark there.
0: Yeah, there is. If you've ever been in the Underdark, do you remember there was like you found I think an elf or a drow who had like fallen from a great height while trying to get up some kind of cliff or something?
1: Maybe.
0: So at the top of that cliff,

0: there's another fairy ring that you can use that is a portal to and from the Swamp Hag's house.
1: Huh. Because I know that there's some sort of portal in the Swamp Hag's house, but it always sets me out into the swamp.
0: There's a way to get it to go to the Underdark as well. So.
1: Oh, okay.
0: Yeah, there. Yeah, it's a really, yeah, again, it's a really, I love Act One because there's just so many different paths you can take. I mean, even when you land on the beach and, you know, the order by which you get different companions makes a huge difference. So I haven't done this yet. I wish I had done that this playthrough, but you can technically get Karlach before you even meet Will.
1: That's interesting.
0: And that makes a huge difference.
1: Yeah, I may try that next time because Will is just kind of there in the Emerald Grove. And so you can kind of pick him up anytime you want. But if you go out and get Karlach first, I wonder what impact that has on Will's storyline. I think I may explore that next time. Right now it's too late. I have Will and I have Karlach and they are what they are.
0: Yeah. But yeah, no, it makes a huge difference about who you have in your party when you meet each other. And in this playthrough, actually, one of the things I've been doing is just really is swapping out my companions a lot, actually, because it's really fun to see how they interact with different situations and with each other. And so I'm trying to be like, okay, who would make the most sense in this situation? And then swapping them out. I'm going to have a real trouble in Act 3 because there are several people who have like a lot of connections to, you know, the city itself. And so I'm trying to decide who I want to have in my party for that. So,
1: yeah, I switched up a lot in the city. Actually, the first time that when I first fired up Baldur's Gate, I texted you and told you that I had fired it up and you were like, please tell me who the first companion you meet is, or who do you first run into? And I said, it's this guy who held a knife to my throat. Yeah. That's the first one I met. I met this guy who held a knife to my throat. I don't know if I trust him. He's kind of sketchy. I sent him to my camp.
0: I will admit this. And this might get some hate, but I'm not the biggest Astarion fan. I think I've killed him, including in this playthrough, like 3 out of my 5 playthroughs, actually.
1: Well, it's kind of funny because one of my greatest moments of triumph in my first playthrough was saving Astarion from himself, from his worst impulses.
0: Yeah.
1: Because he thinks he wants to do this thing that I really don't want him to do because it's horrible. I mean, it's an absolutely monstrous, evil thing to do. And I actually convince him that he's better than that. And then afterwards, he's a little mad, but afterwards at camp, he thanks me. So, you know, I found that to be one of my favorite moments. It suddenly was when Baldur's Gate started really falling into place for me, is when I actually saved Astarion from himself. So when people say that Astarion is just a monster, I'm like, well, he can be. But he isn't necessarily a monster.
0: No, I actually think he is one of the most interesting redemptive arcs in the story, and I think the most realistic one. But I just don't care for him as a companion, and so yeah. So most of the time, he's not in my party. He was in my last playthrough. I went through like his full story for the first time. And again, yeah, I do really like that. But yeah, you know, this time when he tried to bite me the first time, I just staked him. So
1: I didn't, because I want to see what happens if I don't intervene too heavily in his decision making. Because last time I really intervened heavily in his decision making. And this time I'm playing a more neutral character. I'm not going to try to save people as much as I did last time. So, and that's actually one of the things that we kind of wanted to talk about, right? We wanted to talk about fate and free will in Baldur's Gate 3 and how that all plays out in the game. And part of that has to do with the characters. The characters get to make choices. I mean, we make some of those choices for them in certain respects, but we have to roll dice to see if our choices are going to help them. And, you know, part of the free will also is in how the player plays the game. So you know, what are some of your thoughts on the idea of fate versus free will in this game?
0: I think it's really interesting because they make it pretty obvious that, you know, we do have free will, because there are several times where we come in, you know, proximity to the divine, to deities, and we're asked, you know, why don't they just do something? Why don't they just do this? And it's like, well, no, you know, Ao, the most powerful of all the gods, has like said that, you know, you can't intervene too directly into human affairs. Because otherwise, like, yeah, like, why would we have free will in a world where there is like, you know, quite literally evidence of the divine and divinity, and they do interact, even if it's, you know, limited in some ways. And so I do think it is interesting that we do have free will. On the other hand, we also do have, you know, there are diviners and prophets in this world too. And so but you know, those prophets and divinations are always, you know, ambiguous enough that they could mean several things. And so, yeah, I think it is really interesting. I think what I find the most interesting is, I think there are, you know, several characters who want to be fated to do something. Shadowheart and Lazel, for example, really believe that it is their fate to, you know, serve their various deity to the best of their ability, you know, in the most kind of elite ways. And, you know, Gale got into trouble because of his wanting to, you know, take on the power and things like that. And so, yeah, I think that what is most interesting to me is, why do these people think that fate, why do they want to be fated rather than have free will, is my interesting question, I think.
1: Yeah. And what's interesting about these characters is that each of them, Gale also has a moment in which he is told that he is fated to do something in order to save everybody, that he is fated to do something that destroys himself, but that will save the world. And you can actually work with each of these characters to get them to deny that fate, which is what I did, or you can just kind of let them accept their fate. And so it's really kind of an interesting game, because these characters do believe that they're fated, but you can circumvent that fate. And Astarion, for me, also is one of the interesting characters from that standpoint, because he's actually been enslaved for 200 years, and he wants to be free of that enslavement. And at one point, actually at a couple of different points, he wants to make deals with really, really bad characters in order to escape what he has, the enslavement that he has experienced in the past. So he's willing at one point to make a deal with the devil, or he's willing at another point to sacrifice all the other vampire spawns so that he can ascend to vampire godhood and put Cazador out. Now, what's really kind of interesting about Astarion, though, is that a lot of this is driven by fear. It's driven by that brokenness and that woundedness of all that he has experienced for 200 years as a slave of Cazador's. And what he wants is, he wants to be free and he wants to be safe. And so what his calculations are, you know, they're coming from a place of security. He wants security. He wants to be out of this horrible situation that he was in before. And so you have these characters who have these really horrific pasts, all of them actually, in many respects. Lazel probably doesn't have as bad a past personally as some of the other characters, although she has a god who turns out.
0: I would just be excited to Lazel, just because, you know, when we get to the crash, and, you know, it's a pretty brutal place.
1: Yeah.
0: She's like, you know, this place is so soft, actually, because, you know, she was like, when we faced the trainees and the, you know, the instructor, has to like kill one of the students for failing, Lazelle is like, oh, he's so soft. In my crash, the other students would have done it. Like, I killed several of my people. So like, I don't think we actually get into the brokenness of Lazelle all that much, actually. I think we more get into her sense of betrayal from Vlaketh, but I don't think we get into the actual like very broken nature of her upbringing and things specifically. Even when we I don't know if you did the Gith Egg quest at all, which was interesting.
1: I have always rejected the Gith Egg quest because it's monstrous.
0: so not selling it to the woman, but you can just getting the egg. There are several things you can do. You can give it to the woman, but you could also take it for yourself and raise it yourself, actually.
1: Oh.
0: And you can also have Lazelle raise it. If you give it to Lazelle, and at the end of the game, she has it in her inventory, in the epilogue, you get to see it, as a grown up, as Lazelle has been raising him.
1: Oh, well, that's really interesting. I didn't know that. Maybe I'll get the Gith Egg next time.
0: Yeah. I think if you're going for a more neutral one, though, you might want to sell it to the society, though, because it is monstrous, but there is a really interesting payoff in Act 3, actually.
1: The thing I find hard about doing a neutral, attempting a neutral run, is that I tend to keep going back towards good. And, you know, I have a hard time actually making the neutral choices, which I find interesting.
0: I mean, that is not, I don't know how much, like, video game RPGs you played. You said like you play more, like, action, Souls-like stuff.
1: I've played mostly action. I've played Zelda. I've played God of War. I've played Fire Emblem, which is turn-based. It's a tactical RPG. But I have played Elden Ring, which does have some elements of RPG.
0: So I would say that Baldur's Gate 3, in a lot of these social interactions, is borrowing from a history of games like Knights of the Old Republic and Mass Effect, which are these kind of sprawling, story-driven RPGs, and one of the things of that is with morality systems. And the thing that I've found in playing this and I've talked to people is, it just really sucks to be a bad guy in these films or in these games sometimes, actually. And I think Baldur's Gate 3 has done a little bit a better job of making it like interesting to be, you know, a bad guy. But having, I have done one, you know, kind of evil playthrough where I was like, okay, I'm going to be evil. I'm going to do everything bad and do it. And it just wasn't as fun. The ending isn't as interesting. And I think that's, I'm of two minds about that. One is, well, that's good actually, because being bad shouldn't actually be fun. On the other hand, I'm like, you know, if being bad actually felt bad, like it did that, we wouldn't have as much trouble in real life, you know, not being bad ourselves. And I think that it is interesting because I think that one of the foundational documents for Doxicon is the St. Basil's Talk to the Youth, where he talks about, you know, practicing virtues by reading pagan literature at the time. And for me, these tabletop role-playing games and these decision-making things like this have always been about testing our own virtue. I think it speaks well of people when they say being bad feels bad, because I think that's a training in virtue. I think when you make these choices and you choose to be good and it feels good, that is a good thing.
1: So basically, I'm a bad neutral player. But that's not a bad thing.
0: Exactly. Yeah.
1: Yeah. Yeah. I was actually talking to somebody yesterday who's just started Baldur's Gate, and he said that he's not coming from a Christian worldview, but he said that he's almost always driven to make the choices that are supposed to be good. And I found that very interesting. You know, somebody who is more along the lines of the virtuous pagan, you know, coming at these games. And he said that there's actually been studies made in which people who play these role-playing games most tend to make good choices, or choices for the good, which I found very interesting, because if you hang out online, there seems to be a critical mass of people who like to make bad choices, you know, and like to talk about their bad choices or their choices of doing evil things. And so I found that kind of interesting, that apparently studies have revealed that, and I don't know his sources or anything, but that studies may have revealed that people tend to like to play the good guy more than that. And I recall an essay that I had my students read called Be a Gamer, Save the World, in which it was talking about how games do give us this sense of heroic purpose. And that's something that we don't really get to experience as much in real life, although we can, but that games can put us in that place, and that's something that we actually desire. So I found that kind of interesting.
0: Yeah, Ken Hike talks about this in his Doxicon talk from 2023, where he says that basically, if there is no actual cost to being good, then it's largely pointless. So in Baldur's Gate 3, I actually think you become, you essentially level up the same if you make good or bad choices. Like, it's not like by being bad, you get like extra loot or, you know, really powerful items and stuff like that. You can, as playing a good character, essentially become as powerful as you would be if you went the evil route. And so
1: there's still a cost at the end. You have to make a major choice at the very end of the game, and there are no good answers to that.
0: There are no good answers, but I think for that choice, there isn't really a moral dimension to that choice, I think. So again, I would be really interested to hear what Ken, I don't know if Ken has played Baldur's Gate 3. I would imagine he has. But yeah, he has very strong opinions about cost for making moral and good decisions in role-playing games. And I think he's right on that. And I think we've come a long way from like Knights of the Old Republic, where, you know, and they still have, Knights of the Republic is really where you first get this thing where every time you make a decision, you know, the points of your companion's view of you, you know, ticks up or down or something like that, which, you know, it is always kind of frustrating when you're trying to make choices, and then it's like, you know, no win situation where, depending on who you have, you know, one person will approve, one person will disapprove. And we've come a long way from the Knights of the Republic, which, you know, was just laughably, you know, black and white, where it's like, you know, you come across a homeless person and your options are, you know, give them some bread or, you know, kick them you know, while they're down, and those are the only two options, and no matter what you pick, like, one person is going to like that, one person is not, and it gets even worse, where it's like, if you give the person some food, not only will the good companion like that, the bad companion will be like, why didn't you kick him? You know.
1: Yeah, and then, of course, in Baldur's Gate 3, there's a myriad of choices in all sorts of scenarios. It can, and then you have to continue to make choices. So you choose one dialogue option, and then it leads to more dialogue options, and then it leads to more dialogue options, and you're like, oh my gosh, how am I going to get this to do what I want it to do? And of course, if you're playing more neutral, my take is just kind of do it a little bit more hands-off and don't try to make it give you an outcome.
0: Which unfortunately is, yeah, I don't think Baldur's Gate 3 is actually a game for playing neutral. I think you really need to go pretty extreme on.
1: So good or bad, huh?
0: I think we're still at that point. I think they've done a better job than almost anybody else in doing this, but Yeah, it still takes a lot of nuance. I mean, well, I will say, for example, like, you have to, like, learn to read your companions, too, because, you know, there are nuances to their thing. So, like, Shadowheart, for example, you know, generally doesn't like it when you get involved with problems that aren't your own. But if it's there's a child involved and you get involved, then she, you know, she approves of that.
1: So there's something in her psyche back there about an abused child.
0: Yeah. So she always does that. And it's even more nuanced sometimes, where it's like, she will. So, for example, she will disapprove initially of you trying to tame the owlbear cub and bring him into camp. But after the second time, she starts approving of you helping the owlbear cub. And so it's like, yeah, so there's like a lot of nuance in the characters. They're not just like, you know, dark side, light side kind of thing. There is some nuance.
1: Oh, there's tremendous nuance in those characters, which is one of the things that we were saying earlier on, is that you can actually create redemption arcs for each one of them in the same playthrough. You know, you can get them all redeemed if that's what your goal is, which was my goal on the first playthrough. Redeem them all. Save them all. None of us become mind flayers, you know? And,
0: yeah, that's what, I mean, a friend who is also, played it several times, and I, you know, I've discussed this a lot, and, you know, her model for that is that her favorite way to play this is as kind of, is as the breaker of chains, essentially, you know, that's what she has. And, you know, the breaker of chains, you know, those chains are a lot of things. It can mean, you know, the fate, it can mean, you know, past trauma, it can mean, you know, current obligations, things like that. But yeah, the theme running through Baldur's Gate 3 is, yeah, kind of breaking these chains that are holding you and your characters, you know, from doing the right thing.
1: Yeah. Yeah. And, you know, one of the things that I found interesting, you were talking about reading your companions. One thing I found interesting this time, my first playthrough, I tried to make choices that my companions would not disapprove of, so I never talked back to them, really. You know, I was very diplomatic. This time I've noticed that I'm being a lot less diplomatic with Astarion, but the interesting thing is that when I'm less diplomatic with him, he approves. It's just weird. And you're kind of like, well, is that because of the abuse he's experienced? Is he approving because he's feeling abused and that's comfortable for him, or what?
0: Yeah, I think that I don't think it's quite as nuanced as that. There could be some elements of that, but I also think he just appreciates someone who is honest with him. Because I think, you know, living where he lived, you know, everything was so, you know, in the shadows. Everyone had, you know, their own agenda and things like that. So to meet someone who is willing to, you know, just talk to him straight, I think is something that he actually really enjoys, and which I think is, like, actually healthy.
1: Yeah. Well, that's a good perspective on it. Yeah. So we've been talking about playing the hero, playing the villain, empowering others, breaking chains, that is, empowering others. What about the possibility of grasping for power?
0: Yeah, again, I think that is really interesting, because I think they do an really well done mechanic, and I think Ken Hyde would approve of this, in the sense that with the tadpoles, you know, those powers are quite powerful, but, you know, you do give up, you know, some of your own control over that when you do that. I wish they did this more, and Mass Effect did this a little bit too, where if you went too evil, like, it started affecting you physically. Although that has its own, like, pitfalls, in the sense of, like, equating, like, you know, beauty standards with moral goodness, and, you know, ugliness with moral, you know, evil. But I do think it, you know, this is a bit of a body horror thing. And so I think showing, like, some changes happening, I think, wouldn't be bad necessarily. I don't remember if you did you take the full extent of the illicit powers, or did you stop at, because the Emperor at one point offers you like a spectral or a special thing.
1: In my first playthrough, nobody used tadpoles, period.
0: Okay, so you can use the tadpoles without suffering many without suffering any repercussions. But if you take the extra tadpole, it like physically changes your characters.
1: Yes.
0: Which is really interesting. And so this other friend and I, the friend and I have been talking, she always refuses to take that because she's like, but I like my characters how they look. I want them to stay the beautiful and pretty. And so, because it is quite a drastic change, actually. So I do, again, pushing aside some of the like pitfalls of like the moral goodness versus beauty standards, it reminds me a bit of like a cyberpunk, you know, and cyberpunk is all about, you know, what are you giving up when you make these like body modifications and add, you know, cyber stuff to yourselves, like, you know, are you giving up, you know, parts of yourself, or, you know, can you still maintain that, you know, version of yourself?
1: Well, that's actually very interesting because I've actually been experimenting with the tadpoles this time. Gale is experimenting with tadpoles. And I thought that he would be the best character to give that to because he's the one who was the most interested when I talked to all of them. And he was like, hey, yeah, we should experiment with this. And so I've got him sneaking tadpoles on the side. But, you know, the interesting thing, though, is that it's not really modifying appearance at this stage because we haven't gone for the other tadpole. But it is modifying its brain. So you can actually see the impact that it has on the different centers of his brain activity when you launch an illithid power. And it's just kind of interesting to watch that. And I don't really know how it's going to play out with Gale. I didn't really have Gale much in my first playthrough, and I thought I would play around with him more this time around. But so it is kind of interesting. And one thing that you mentioned about the moral goodness and physical beauty, I actually wrote a paper a long time ago in grad school on the Fairy Queen. It was Temperance, the Knight of Temperance in the Fairy Queen, and he encounters Mammon. And Mammon, of course, is described in all of this, you know, this foul demeanor, just really hideously ugly with overgrown claws and all of this. And so even though Spencer is writing slightly after the medieval period, that really was very much a medieval thing of associating allegorical bad with physical bad. And a lot of that has carried over into the modern era. I mean, it's like almost ingrained in, you know, the human psyche of archetypes and so on. But I found that very interesting.
0: Yeah, I think it is interesting. And I think Baldur's Gate 3, I think, sidesteps that a little bit because they mess around a lot with, you know, illusion and ideas of that because, oh, for example, like Raphael, you know, is a demon, but, you know, is, you know, very conventionally attractive and things like that. And, you know, Astarion, you know, and the vampires, I mean, it is interesting how vampires have evolved over over time, because originally the original vampires, you know, were quite ugly and grotesque, you know, came out of the myth of, you know, rising from the grave. So, you know, they were decaying bodies, things like that. And we've really reinvented the vampires as this kind of like, you know, conventionally attractive, sexually appealing kind of vampires.
1: Actually, I have a few thoughts on that because Nosferatu, the vampire who rises in Nosferatu, which is based upon Dracula, you know, is very rat-like in appearance, and he has these long overgrown claws. And if you've ever seen any Chinese vampire movies, they're blind, but they can smell you, and they also have overgrown claws. Their claws are one of their key traits, which I find kind of interesting. And of course, in Chinese vampire movies, you beat them with Taoist magic, essentially, but it's and sticky rice, lots and lots of sticky rice. But I love Chinese vampire movies, to be honest. But you have also in Dark Shadows, I think you have the beginning of the self-loathing vampire, where you have Barnabas Collins, who is forced into vampiredom by a jilted lover who's a witch. And he really hates himself for the things he must do as a vampire. And he attempts to do some of the things that we see in more recent iterations of vampire lore, like he attempts to go after animals instead of humans and so on. And of course, that becomes quite a big thing in Twilight and that whole saga. But you see various elements of the Barnabas Collins vampire in much more recent vampire lore. So you have an evolution, really, of the vampire. And I played a sort of D&D-ish one-shot with Father David recently, and the boss at the end was Agricolacus, which is the Greek vampire werewolf hybrid. It was really cool. We had a great boss battle. You mentioned Raphael, and Raphael is, I think, one of the key characters in this whole fate versus free will dynamic, because Raphael is trying to convince you that your only choice is to make a deal with him, to sell your soul to him. And he can solve your problem. He can solve your Illithid problem. He can solve whatever your problem is. I mean, Maul, the little, you know, tiefling girl who is like kind of a young master thief, she doesn't have the tadpole problem, but he still thinks that he is her only answer. And so I find that that's pretty interesting. And of course, you also mentioned in our notes that we have the hope of Raphael, which takes on all sorts of irony. The word hope takes on all sorts of irony with Raphael, but also Char, you know, who is Shadowheart's goddess. Would you like to say anything about those dynamics?
0: Sure. So that was really what struck me in this current playthrough, was I was exploring the Char theology a little bit more. And, you know, Shadowheart at one point says something like, you know, hope is an illusion. Hope is kind of almost believing in fate, believing that something will happen because it should happen. And she always says that Char prefers, you know, action over words. And so for Char and for Shadowheart, you know, hope is kind of pointless. If you just hope for something, it won't happen. You have to make it happen. Whereas with Raphael, you know, hope is something that he holds out to people. If he's almost saying, if you hope something will happen, it will, because I can make it happen. And so we have this interesting contrast where one of them is saying embrace hope, and the other one is saying abandon hope. But it ends up in the same place. It ends up with you becoming a slave to what you desire. Because with, you know, with Char, you become enslaved to the pain that you feel is necessary to, you know, because you aren't hoping for something better. Whereas with Raphael, you become a slave to what you hope for. And so I think it's really interesting that the game is exploring these kind of two ends of hope. And I don't know, what do you think is the, like, as Christians, what do you think our proper relationship to hope actually is?
1: Well, hope is actually one of the theological virtues, as Catholics call it. It's, you know, we have faith, hope, and love, right? As St. Paul remarks. So faith, hope, and love are all very, very important. But of course, the greatest of these is love. And Raphael has no love. He has lust. He desires to bring you into lust. He wants to have you lusting for all sorts of things that he can give you, but he can't give you love. And Char, you know, she can give you faith, but it's a faith in a sort of hopelessness and a faith in darkness. I mean, Char is the goddess of darkness, essentially, and not just physical darkness, but spiritual darkness. Once we get into all of the Char stuff, there's a lot of sort of ancillary Char stuff that's not in the temple of Char, but that's also in the surrounding area in the cursed lands. What are the shadow cursed lands? The shadow cursed lands are almost emblematic of Char, and they were created in that way. They were made shadow cursed by a worshiper of Char, who has now become a worshiper of the Absolute, who was originally a worshiper of Saluna. So it's really Saluna's a good goddess instead of an evil goddess. But you have basically, it's once you get into all of that stuff in the Shadow Cursed Lands, you see just how abhorrent Char worship is. I mean, there's so much violence, unnecessary violence done to people, especially like in the so-called House of Healing. I mean, the House of Healing is almost the absolute inverse of healing. You know, healing is basically death in Char's theology. And in the House of Hope, which is Raphael's domain, hope is imprisoned. So he's holding out hope to you, but he's imprisoning hope as well. So you have, these weird, skewed relationships with hope in both Raphael and Char. And both of them basically take you into, if not literally the hells, into a living hell, as Char worship does.
0: Yeah, I agree with that. And I think that, I think that leads into an excellent point about like love and, the romantic love and also the love of friendship as well. And I think that is such an important part of your relationship to your companions is, to have those opportunities for, breaking their chains. You need to develop that relationship with them. And I think that's what makes the party so powerful, actually, is their relationship to each other. Because everyone else, is fighting each other or fighting themselves. And when you, as this kind of unified party, come in, your relationship with each other is what makes the difference in these areas.
1: Yeah. Yeah. And in fact, at the very, very, very end of the party, at the very end, after you've won the game, Withers gives a toast to your solidarity, essentially, to the friendships that you've developed and how this empowered you all. And, big spoiler here, you save the world if you win the game. Okay. So that's the way it always works. So that's not really a huge spoiler. But so that I found very interesting, because instead of talking about how heroic you were and all of that, he talks about how the bonds that you built, and ultimately the toast at the end is to all of you and to the bonds that you built.
0: Yeah, to bring it back to some D&D mechanics, what I find most interesting is the fact that they cap the your level at, is it 10 or 12? I'm trying to remember. 12. D&D actually goes up to level 20, but by level 20, you're essentially like almost gods at that point.
1: Yeah.
0: It's completely ridiculous. So by capping it at level 12, and then in the final battle, making one of the key mechanics, bringing in the allies and friends that you've made over time, they make it so it's not so much that you individually are powerful, it's that you have brought all your friends and you brought your allies together to do this. It's also interesting because if you do an evil playthrough, which I did, you leave the first act with very few companions, actually. Most of your companions will leave you if you raise the Emerald Grove. So when you do an evil playthrough, when I did my evil playthrough, it was basically like me, Minthara, Astarion, and then we had to get hirelings from Withers to ride out our party. We didn't really have enough people to make up a full party by the end of Act One.
1: That's not going to help a lot in Act Two. And also, Jahera's probably not going to like you very much.
0: Yeah, Jahera's not going to join you. Yeah, so because basically everyone leaves you if you raise the Demo Grove.
1: Ah, but people have found a workaround to recruit Thara without raising the Emerald Grove.
0: Yes. Well, I recruited Minthara this time as well. I think it's interesting too because what you find with her that's really interesting is if you do save her and you talk to her afterwards, if you look at her tadpole, when you open up her tadpole menu, she already has several of the tadpoles in place after you recruit her. And basically what she says is I remember everything that I did, but the tadpole and the absolute, they made it so everything I did, all the horrible things I did, seemed right and natural to me. They seemed like what I was supposed to do, and I felt, I felt joy at doing them. And then when she, when the artifact, cuts her off from that influence, she's horrified by what she's done.
1: Isn't she a Lothsworn Drow?
0: She is a Lothsworn Drow, yeah. But even then, she still sees this loss of herself as really bad. And so, to me, I think that's one of the most interesting things as far as like redemption and the Christian life, because she really is taking off the old man and putting on the new man in this case, because when she was under the influence of the absolute, it kind of up was down, the decision she made that seemed good, that were evil, seemed good to her. She couldn't tell what was good and evil.
1: That's actually interesting. Now, this is only going to happen in the playthrough where you save Minthara, right? Not the playthrough where you raise the grove.
0: I'm trying to think. Yeah, I think so. Because when I raised it, she didn't. No. Because when she comes out of the artifact, she still gets away from the absolute, and so yeah, no, she's still. So you still do have it, but it's not as extreme, because if you just knock her out at the goblin thing, you run into her when you come to Moonrise Tower, and she's still still very much part of the absolute. But then when you save her in the dungeon underneath, she has this moment of epiphany. So,
1: okay, well that's actually very interesting, and in fact, we should probably be wrapping up because we've talked for quite a while and we both love this game and we can talk probably for hours about the game. But one of the things that happened to me in my first playthrough is that when I first crossed the broken bridge across from the decrepit village, that was the first time I ran into Raphael. I ran into Raphael this time when I first went into the Underdark because I did that first. But It's at a certain point that you run into Raphael, and it's in the first act, and it's fairly early in the first act. Not early, but fairly early. And I was just kind of freaked out by the whole Raphael experience the first time that I met him, because here's this devil. He wants you to make a deal with him. And I went the next night and talked with Father David, and I said, "This game seems so dark. I don't know if I should be playing this game." And we talked about it for a few minutes, and I said, "Well, I think I'll give it a little bit more of a shot and see what happens, And that's about the time that I asked you, "Is it required to romance these characters?" Because I was like, "Everybody's trying to seduce me too, and I just this game is kind of freaking me out." So there are these elements of seduction. There's these possibilities of selling your soul to the devil. And I was like, is this game evil? And I think I've come out to a different perspective of it now, having, saved a lot of companions and destroyed Raphael and saved somebody from Char. But what would be your thoughts about whether Christians should play this game or not? Or why Christians should not fear the game?
0: I think, you know, I think everyone is different. And I think, yeah, this game has a lot of content that, seems very objectionable. And I think the saving grace for it is the fact that you have so much choice in what's going on. You know, in some previous games, you know, there weren't that many choices. You know, you're just kind of going along a storyline. And in that case, it's like, okay, you know, would you read this if it was a book? You know, yes, no, you know, you're going to have to decide that. And yeah, I think for me, one of the interesting questions I had about the game was a little deeper, which was when we're talking about kind of the breaker of chains, one of the things that the game does is basically it tears down like every institution you meet. Every institution you meet is corrupt and evil and needs to be pretty much torn up by the roots. And, you know, that kind of, you know, what I was thinking about originally, I was thinking, oh, you know, is this actually a good game? Like it seems like, you know, trust in institutions is essential for Christianity. You know, we, you know, the church is an institution, but at the same time, you know, I have my patron saint is the prophet Daniel. And one of the things he says on the icon that my godparents gave me, there's a quote from him that, you know, talks about not putting, you know, your trust in princes and sons of men. And so I actually think this game does a really good job of that, of showing that, you know, these institutions, even the ones that we think are good, you know, are still corrupt and are man-made. And so I think Baldur's Gate 3 is, you know, some of the most incredible pagan literature of our time. Yeah. And I think it's an excellent thing to test your virtue on.
1: Ah, good, good. And I had the experience of coming around to the game, especially after I saved Astarion. That was just a really powerful thing for me because Astarion has this experience when he meets the people that he seduced and brought into the vampire's clutches. And he has this incredible moment of shame when he sees that they're still alive. He had no idea that they were still in existence. He thought that they had all been consumed by Cazador, and that, you know, it was just a short, hellish experience, and now they're gone. But then he finds out that they've been kept this whole time. And it's like he's confronted with them experiencing the same horror that he's experienced all this for these two centuries. And he has this just horrific moment of shame. And then, you know, if you do manage to convince him not to ascend to godhood at the end and sacrifice his fellow sufferers, really, mm-hmm. then, you know, he ends up thanking you at the end. So it was just one of the most tremendous moments of my entire experience in playing games, because this character who thought he knew what he wanted, you're able to have this influence on him to save him from doing these horrible things. And I found that to be a very profound and deeply moving redemption character arc. And to know that I had to invest a lot in it, but to know that that investment ultimately paid off, you know, was really moving for me. And also just the very ending, the way that I played the ending where I didn't let anybody I knew become a mind flayer. I did let somebody become a mind flayer, but it wasn't one of my party members, because that's a choice that is taken out of your hands.
0: Yeah.
1: And, you know, that was also very moving, because it ends up resulting in the liberation of another people. And one of your companions gets to become a liberator.
0: Yeah, I think that's one of Baldur's Gate 3's strongest ideas, is this ideas of these cycles. And how they either are cycles of redemption and liberation, or they're cycles of abuse. So, for example, you know, Karlach, who was sold to Zariel, you know, Gortash was, I'm trying to remember if it was, yeah, he was sold to Zariel as well at a young age. And like, so he's doing he's continuing this cycle of abuse and things like that. And I think that goes again to the fate versus free will, because in situations like that, where, you know, these cycles are happening, it often feels like fate. It often feels like fate that, you know, we will do the things that were done to us, and we can prove that, you know, through love, through friendship, through solidarity, we can break those cycles, we can break those chains.
1: I really thank you, Daniel, for coming and talking about Baldur's Gate and for also helping walk me through the game on my first playthrough. And I thank you all for listening to our first episode of the Doxicast Remix.
0: Yeah, thank you so much, Sydney. I'm so glad that Doxicast is in good hands and will be going forward.
1: Thank you so much, Daniel.
2: 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Cindy Collins-Smith is a past presenter at Doxicon and the current Doxicon Prime co-chair. 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She is also a parishioner at Holy Protection of the Mother of God Orthodox Church in Falls Church, Virginia. 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
1: Blinded by rage. We live in a world that commonly sees the passion of anger as a virtue that can be used to help right wrongs. 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
2: It's time now for Stewardship Calling with your host, Bill Marianis. Bill is a stewardship evangelist whose stewardship calling ministry is focused on helping people, parishes, and Christian organizations discover and live their stewardship callings and embrace true stewardship and generosity so that they may have a good account before the awesome judgment seat of Christ. Here's Bill.
3: What would you be willing to give to someone who could give you everything you ever needed and more? Imagine you met the one who gave you everything you had. Your family, your intellect, your wealth, all of your abilities and opportunities, your health, and even your very existence. What would be a fair way to say thanks? Now, it's obviously not like the one who gave you everything really needs anything in return. But what if you wanted to show your gratitude and thankfulness and, as we say, pay it forward? What would be the right amount? And what would be fair? We live in a country of unprecedented abundance and are blessed to be in communion with other Orthodox faithful who are in the top quartile of financial and other blessings. So how do we reconcile the unimaginably endless gifts we possess and the relatively sparse ways in which we invest in our churches and the life-changing ministries that they provide? My December 30, 2018 Stewardship Calling program right here on Ancient Faith Radio focused on creating a culture of generosity in your own life and in your church, and it started with me asking every listener to change their life. Tonight's program builds on that with an additional request. I'm asking everyone who hears this program to begin tithing if you're not already doing it. And if you are, I ask you to increase your tithe to include a minimum of 10% of all of your time, all of your talents, and all of your treasures, not just one, but all three. I want you to change your life so that you can improve your life both here and now and in the hereafter. And as I have said many times, at the same time you change your life and serve as the right kind of example for your children, godchildren, grandchildren, the big change you make in your life will positively transform your church and its culture. I'm not promoting a prosperity gospel approach of give more to get more. That's way too trite and trivial. And yet, what never ceases to amaze me is that when I listen to the stories of people after they've made the commitment to tithe and become truly generous, rather than focus on all they're now giving away, they only talked about the amazing new and fantastic gifts that they received. And it wasn't just the incredibly satisfying gift of knowing that their generosity helped change lives. No, they all told stories of how they were blessed with even more gifts. I can tell you the same was true in my life when I embraced the tithe. Seemingly,

servant who got the five talents given to him by the master, put them out into the world and caused them to double and received not only the five doubling, but the one talent from the fool who kept it and buried it. And the wise steward was told at the end of this powerful scripture passage, quote, "Well done, good and faithful servant. You've been faithful over little. I will set you over much." That's much, not less, much. My brothers and sisters, we are hardwired to give more than we're hardwired to receive. The feeling of joy that comes from an attitude of gratitude is what lasts well beyond when the stuff we buy breaks or wears out. Today is the day you can commit to a new life, a life of generosity and blessings that can start with, at a minimum, tithing your time, talents, and treasures for your peace, for your joy, for your spiritual growth, and for your journey towards theosis and salvation. It will likely be one of the best decisions you made this whole year, and you can make it today. I've always wondered why we in America are so accustomed to freely giving 15% or 20% of our meal costs as a well-deserved tip for the servers. And yet we miserly refuse to give any percentage of our wealth to support God's kingdom and Christ's church. We were trained by our parents and everyone to give a percentage to those who serve as food, but nowhere else. The model is right. It's just too small and too limited. We must retrain ourselves to think of generosity to God's kingdom and Christ's church in the same way. And while 20% is a better number, can't we at least start with just 10%? So how do we do all of this critical changing? Well, I ask you to open your heart and ears and listen to take the next step of the generosity challenge that I gave and started on December 30, 2018, and as the closest thing to a magic bullet I can offer to you and your parish. Hello, brothers and sisters. Welcome to Stewardship Calling and the inaugural edition of the first Wednesday series on Ancient Faith Radio. 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I have a simple premise. You have been called by your Creator to a personal calling, a reason to your life, and a reason for your life, something you need to do with all of the gifts over which God has made you a steward. It's what I call your stewardship calling. Until 2017, by day, I was blessed to be a partner in a great international law firm of over 1,000 lawyers where I was the managing partner of our Atlanta office. But my why, my personal calling, is to be a stewardship calling evangelist. I'm here to help people and parishes and Christian organizations discover and live their stewardship callings and embrace true stewardship and generosity so that they may have a good account before the awesome judgment seat of Christ. Welcome to that journey. Now, this program and a lot of other helpful tools about effective churches and stewardship and strategic planning can be found at my always free website, stewardshipcalling.com. And I'd love to hear from you. So if you have any questions or need any information, you can always shoot me an email at bill@stewardshipcalling.com. 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That's 1-855-237-2346. Now, I mentioned at the beginning that everyone who has shared with me stories of their life after they began to tithe always focus on experiences of great joy and increased blessings and unending satisfaction. So let me give you additional encouragement to start this great journey by slowly building the case why tithing is a personal imperative we should all embrace and live. As always, let me begin by citing the real data rather than my random opinions or anecdotal experiences. The well-recognized Christian research organization, the Barna Group, conducted in 2008 a statistically significant survey of a cross-section of American adults. Their empirical research found that in 2007, 84% of all American adults donated some money to churches or nonprofit organizations. And almost two-thirds of the public, about 64%, donated some money to a church, synagogue, or place of worship. And while Christians tended to be the most generous group of donors in America, the Barna research study revealed that in 2007, only 5% of American adults tithed. Only 5% tithed. Now, not surprisingly, some population groups were more likely than others to have given away at least 10% of their income. So according to the Barna research, among the most generous segments were evangelicals, 24% of whom tithe, conservatives, 12% of whom tithe, people who had prayed, read the Bible, and attended a church during the past week, about 12% of them tithe, charismatic or Pentecostal Christians, 11% of whom tithe, and registered Republicans, 10% of whom tithe. No, I'm not making a political statement. I'm just reporting the facts from empirical research. You're free to draw whatever conclusions you want.
But interestingly, several groups also stood out

0: as highly unlikely to tithe. And those groups consisted of people who were under the age of 25, and then not surprisingly, atheists and agnostics, single adults who have never been married, liberals, and downscale adults. 1% or less of the people in each of those segments tithed in 2007. The study also showed that Protestants were 4 times as likely to tithe as Catholics. And 5 years later, Barner's survey showed relative stability in the percentage of people who tithed at somewhere around 5% across all groups in America. Now, in contrast, a 2012 poll by the Pew Forum on Religion and Public Life found that 79% of Mormons said they tithed to their church. And by tithe, I mean contributed at least 10% of their income. I was blessed to close a very lucrative sale of a Mormon client's business. And when it came time to wire transfer the tens of millions of dollars that he earned, he gave me 2 accounts. The first 10% went to his Mormon temple and the remaining 90% to his personal account. 10% of the first fruits. An additional research from Nonprofit Source found that approximately 80% of Americans only give 2% of their income total to all charities combined. But interestingly, 77% of those who tithed actually gave more than 10%, often as high as 20%. Now, regrettably, we don't have hard and reliable data about tithing in the Orthodox churches in America, in large measure because, well, we've never asked, and in perhaps even larger measure because we don't regularly teach the tithe. When was the last time you heard a homily devoted to the tithe? Or when was the last time your stewardship program included the tithe as a recommended objective? Have you ever heard about the tithe in your parish? Did your parents ever teach you about the tithe? For many cradle Orthodox, the regrettable answer is no. As a result, we would naturally expect the rate of tithing to be lower in the Orthodox Church, and the proxy number data we have confirms that unfortunate reality. Over the last 11 years, during which I've had the honor to present over 500 Orthodox parishes, as well as perform a detailed financial stewardship analysis for several hundred Orthodox parishes, I've done a proxy tithe analysis. Now, obviously, while I get hundreds of parishes' financial statements, I never actually get the individual stewards' tax returns, and so I can't do a statistically accurate analysis of the percentage who truly tithe. So we actually have to look at proxy income numbers and compare it to the actual median levels of giving in the parish, just to get an estimate of the tithing practices within the Orthodox Church. Now, using 2015 census data, when we look at the median income of all Americans from the various different ethnic backgrounds who form the traditional cradle Orthodox Church in America, we see the following ranges. Americans of Russian heritage had a median annual income of $77,841. The Bulgarian Americans were second with a median annual income of $76,861. The Lebanese were in third place with a median annual income of $75,337. The Ukrainian Americans were fourth with $72,449 median annual income, followed by the Romanian Americans at $72,381, the Greek Americans at $72,291, the Serbian Americans at $70,028, and the Yugoslavian Americans at $63,765. Yeah, look, I know. That's a lot of numbers thrown at you very quickly. But if you're interested, you can actually download a presentation deck with all of the summary data from my website, stewardshipcalling.com, by going to the Internet Radio tab that I set up for the Ancient Faith Radio programs and scrolling down to today's date, February 6, 2019, and you can get a presentation with all this data and content to support your parish becoming a tithing parish. One more thing. Clearly, with a growing number of incredible converts in our Orthodox churches, it's not totally accurate to look just at the estimate proxy income based on the historic familial immigration. However, all of the data is confirmed by the Pew Forum's research that places Orthodox Christians in the top quartile of income of all Americans with any religious belief and well ahead of the median American income that's around $59,000. So as a proxy, we're going to use $72,300 as the median income of Americans with any background from the Orthodox historic countries of origin. Well, if $72,300 is the median income, a 10% tithe would mean that all of our stewards are contributing $7,230. And if we assume that all parishioners only made the median income, we know that there's a whole range. And if they tithe to their church and gave their amounts, you would raise from your stewardship income alone. Now listen to these numbers, folks. Think of how many stewards you have in your parish. And I'm going to just give you some frame of reference. And again, all of this is in the materials that's on the website. If your parish only has 100 stewards and they all made the median and they tithe, your stewardship income alone would be $723,000. If you had 200 stewards, your stewardship income would be $1.45 million. With 300 stewards, it rises to $2.17 million. At 400 stewards, it's almost $2.9 million of stewardship revenue. With 500 stewards, it's 3.62. And if you're 600 stewards, your stewardship income alone would be $4.3 million. Imagine what ministries and services your parish could fund if your pledging stewards tithed and contributed in the millions from stewardship income alone. My brothers and sisters, I'm focusing you on the tithe not as a financial exercise, but as a life-changing exercise. Returning a portion of your wealth into God's kingdom to help others by tithing to your church is transformational and life-affirming, both in this current life and in the life to come. Until these using these proxy estimates based on the hundreds of Orthodox parishes whose financial statements I've analyzed, I've estimated that the typical Orthodox parish median pledge represents only about 0.8% of proxy median income. Not 10%, not 7% or 5%, or even the national average of 2%, but less than 1%. Now, only you know what percentage you're giving. And one of the things I want you to do after you hear the program is actually calculate what percentage of your income you're donating to your church. And remember that percentage, because we're going to come back to that in the third segment of the show. So you might ask, where did all of this talk about tithing come from? And what's its source and origin? For that answer, we need to go way back in history to before the birth of our Savior. We know historically that tithing was a Jewish practice. It likely originated as the amount that Israelites paid from the produce of the land to support the priestly tribe, the Levites, to fund Jewish religious festivals, and to help the poor. Indeed, in olden days, there were multiple tithes. Thus, it's frankly no surprise to find that tithe was institutionalized in the Holy Gospel. So let's start with a Mac Daddy passage that everyone likes to cite about the tithe. Malachi 3:10, quote, "Bring the whole tithe into the storehouse, that there may be food in my house. Test me in this, says the Lord Almighty, and see if I will not throw open the floodgates of heaven and pour out so much blessing that you will not have room enough for it." But this is by far not the only scriptural reference to the tithe. In Exodus 14, verses 18 through 20, we hear, "Now Melchizedek, the king of Salem, brought out the bread and wine. He was a priest of the Most High. He blessed Abram, and Abram gave him a tithe of all." So how about the teaching of Numbers 8:21, quote, "Behold, I give the children of the Levites," the priests at the time, if you will, "all the tithes in Israel as an inheritance in return in their liturgical service." And even more in your face expression of the tithe takes us back to Malachi 3:8, quote, "Will a man insult God? Yet you have insulted me. But you say, in what way have we insulted you? You keep back the tithes and the offerings," end quote. Wow, them's fighting words, as we say down south. But think about it. If you were kind enough to give me a dollar and I never return your generosity with even a dime, what would you think of me? And for all the folks out there who say, well, tithing was only an Old Testament phenomenon, there are several passages in the Gospel of Matthew which bring this Hebrew tradition current for the faithful in Christ's time. For example, in Matthew 23:23, our Lord strikes a serious tone to reconcile the need to continue the tithe as the faithful embrace his even bigger message. He says, quote, "Woe to you, the scribes and Pharisees, hypocrites, for you pay the tithe of mint and anise and cumin, and you've neglected the weightier matters of law, justice and mercy and faith." And here it comes. "This you ought to have done without leaving the others undone." And perhaps in even clearer words, our Lord in Matthew 5, verse 17 says, quote, "Do not think I've come to abolish the law and the prophets. I did not come to destroy, but to fulfill," end quote. And for those of you unfamiliar with the context, the phrase, the law and the prophets were the existing teachings of the time, what we might call the Old Testament. The law, or the law of Moses, consisted of five books of the Old Testament, known as the Torah in Hebrew and the Pentateuch in Greek. But the prophets consisted of several books grouped in different arrangements depending on, you know, Jewish or Christian tradition. But at the end of the day, the Lord is making clear that the old rules are not completely abrogated. And this makes sense because, after all, the Ten Commandments were an Old Testament thing of the law and prophets, and Christ repeated it to the rich young man as the pathway to lay hold on eternal life. But if the Old Testament and the New Testament saying that we are to tithe isn't good enough for you, how about the words of the greatest lawyer who's ever lived? And by that I mean St. John Chrysostom. I always like to remind people that St. John Chrysostom actually received training as a lawyer in the hope and proof that at least one of us made it. But in his homily on Ephesians 2:10, he says, and I quote, "If there was a danger then," he was referring to the Old Testament, "in omitting the tithes, think how great it must be now," end quote. And I'm saying that if there was a danger in omitting the tithes in the fourth century, in St. John Chrysostom's time, when he spoke these words, think how great it is now. Okay, so if the Old Testament, the New Testament, and St. John Chrysostom are not enough to convince you to tithe, how about a more modern day authority? You can check out an amazing article and a pamphlet on tithing from the Antiochian Archdiocese, and I found the article on the website. There's a wonderful book that's available on an Ancient Faith Radio Media by Father Thomas Zell, who's a pastor at St. James Orthodox Mission in Modesto, and I've actually placed a link to that great reflection in my Stewardship Calling website notes for this page. So, okay, if the Old Testament, the New Testament, St. John, and a modern-day clergy are not enough to convince you to tithe, then I'm pulling out the big guns, the final word, the it don't get any bigger than this authority, the Uniform Parish Regulations of the Greek Orthodox Archdiocese of America. Dun, dun, dun. Article 18, Section 1 of the Regulations of the Greek Orthodox Archdiocese say, and I quote, "Stewardship is recommended to be 10% of one's annual income, as stated in Holy Scripture, to meet the financial obligations of the parish, the metropolis, and the archdiocese." So let's be clear. Tithing should be each person's ultimate goal, a minimum of 10% of time and talent and treasures. And let me elaborate on that point quickly. It's not just the 10% of your treasures. Candidly, as hard as that is for some, that's the easier part. It's just writing a check or authorizing an electronic funds transfer. I want you to think about also the 10% of your time working for God's kingdom and Christ's church, and ultimately for your salvation. You know, one of the tough things about being a lawyer in a big international law firm is we charged our clients in 6-minute interim increments. We billed in tenths of an hour. So I had to keep track of all of my day's time in that way so we could bill our clients. Well, I decided to use that same artifice to keep track of all my time. And thus, if at the end of the week I had not given 10% of my waking hours in service to Christ Church, my tithe for that week was not yet complete. So clear authority for this position that the tithe includes our time and talents is also found freely in the Holy Gospel. For example, one of my favorite passages that I think provides the connection of the three S's, stewardship, spiritual growth, and ultimately salvation, is from 1 Timothy chapter 6, verses 17 through 19. Quote, "Command those who are rich not to be haughty, not to trust in uncertain riches. Let them do good, that they may be rich in good works, ready to give, willing to share, storing up for themselves a good foundation for the time to come, that they may lay hold on eternal life." And from this critical teaching, we can clearly see how we use our stewardship as a spiritual growth opportunity that helps us on our journey to theosis and salvation. Now, as I mentioned to you at the beginning, before I committed my full time to my stewardship calling ministry, I was a partner in an international law firm and negotiated for a living. So when I deliver my Igniting the Flame of True Christian Stewardship programs and a participant wants to negotiate with me about the tithe, they usually start by saying something like, "Well, Christ never explicitly stated the 10% rule." So I ask them that if I concede that point, will they concede that they must do whatever Christ actually preached about the percentage we must give? The overconfident critic at that point usually agrees. So let's quickly review one of the greatest stories we call the parable of the rich young man. It actually appears in 3 of the 4 gospels, so it's got to be pretty important. You can check it out in Matthew 19, verses 16 through 30, Mark 10, verses 17 through 31, or Luke 18, verses 18 through 30. Let's look at the Matthew version in chapter 19, verses 16 through 26. In that parable, the rich young man asked the Lord a critical question. What good deed must I do to lay hold on eternal life? I mean, this kid was focused on the right thing. And our Lord and Savior gives him a 2-part answer. In part 1, he essentially briefly summarizes the 10 commandments. again proving that, quote, he didn't come to abolish the law and the prophets, but to fulfill it. Our Lord then says, quote, and this is the part you need to pay attention to, if you would be perfect, go sell what you possess and give it to the poor, and you will have treasure in heaven, and come and follow me, end quote. Notice the word he uses, perfect. Perfection is defined by going all in. That's 100%, not 10% or 25% or even 50%. My brothers and sisters, our Lord tells us it's 100%, period, full stop, end of discussion. So you still want to negotiate with me about 10%? If so, you'll understand why that I say that 10% is the minimum we are to give of our time, our talents, and our treasures. And in the parable of the rich young man, we learn that the young man went away sad. He wasn't sad because he didn't have the answer to the question he asked. He was sad because he didn't have the answer he wanted. He was looking for something simple, something easy, something that wouldn't require too much of him, something small. My brothers and sisters, I implore you to start the journey toward the perfection our Lord calls us to. Begin by a commitment of 10% of your first fruits. And if because of your personal situation, you can't get there right away, in the third segment of tonight's show, we're going to talk about my last and final offer, the roundup to get to a 10-10-80 rule. So let's take a short break right now. And when we come back, we'll take any calls that we have. And I'll introduce my special guest, Nick Kesimiotis, a man of true faith who got me to better understand tithing and how it can change your life. As we break, please remember, we'd love to hear your questions or your calls on generosity. So call in tonight at 1-855-AF-RADIO. That's 1-855-237-2346. Or join the lively chat room at ancientfaith.com. Let's take a short break.
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2: Archpriest Gordon T. Walker served God for his entire life. 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In the course of his ministry, he touched hundreds of lives with the boundless love and grace of God. This memoir, compiled and edited after his repose by his brother Philip Walker, reveals the servant heart of a dedicated man of God.
3: 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We need to follow the example of the New Testament church.
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0: Welcome back to Stewardship Calling. In our first Wednesday program, we're exploring the tithe. Now, it's my great joy and honor to welcome my special guest for tonight, Nick Kesimiotis, who's the development officer for the amazingly wonderful International Orthodox Christian Charities. As many of you know, IOCC offers emergency relief and development programs to those in need worldwide without discrimination, and actually strengthens the capacity of the Orthodox Church to respond to these critical needs. And in doing so, IOCC truly performs some of the most incredible philanthropic work globally. But when I first met Nick, he was shepherding the great Greek Orthodox parish in Rochester, Minnesota, and doing some amazing charitable work there. I was blessed to offer a keynote address for the Metropolis of Chicago clergy late about 12 years ago. And after delivering what I'd hope was a powerful and inspirational program about stewardship, this guy comes up to me and said, yeah, that was an okay presentation, but you forgot the most important stewardship message, the tithe. And so, asking him for more information that he was all too happy to provide, Nick pushed me further into an understanding of the critical importance of tithing as a lifestyle. And from the bottom of my heart, I can't thank him enough for that great gift. Now, the problem was, the challenge was when I discovered that Nick was a cheesehead, not a feta cheesehead fanatic, but a Wisconsin Green Bay Packer cheesehead. And well, that didn't sit well with us fans of Da Bears. But in the world of the church, we must learn to forgive the sins of our brothers and sisters and love them even in their fallen state. But what makes it even easier to love about Brother Nick Kessimiotis is his amazing track record of service to God's kingdom in Christ Church. He previously served as a philanthropy coordinator for Focus North American and the development officer for the St. Iacobus Retreat Center, and he's helped other wonderful institutions that support Orthodox philanthropy. Now, he hates it when I go into all the detail about his life and his peer stewardship, but honestly, I would be remiss if I didn't say that in my humble opinion, Nick Kessimiotis is one of the most inspirational stewards of God's gift that I have ever met. My brother Nick, welcome to Stewardship Calling.
4: Well, I don't know what to say. I won't even bring up the missed field goal and the playoff game, the Bears. I won't even bring that up.
0: See, there you go, man. You just had to do that, didn't you? You just had to go there.
4: You opened the door.
0: Well, listen, I've got a bunch of questions for you, but interestingly enough, we have several callers that are on the queue, and I'd like to get to them if you don't mind, Nick. Can we take a call and deal with it? And who knows, they'll probably even ask us the questions that we want to cover in the first place. Is that okay?
4: You're in charge.
0: All right. So Gary from Philadelphia. Here we go. This will be an Eagles comment. No, it won't be. Gary from Philadelphia, you still with us?
5: Yes, I am, Bill.
0: Thank you. Thank you for your call.
5: Here's one question. I did listen to the New Year's Eve vote broadcast that you did. So I listened to how you talked about people should be giving their testimonies, and the church can use that rather than talking about how we need to pay our utility bill.
0: Amen.
5: So we're going to try to implement that at our church. But here's my question, and this actually relates to the IOCC. You know, their mission is to fill the great commandment about feeding the poor and housing the homeless and the hungry and the naked. But many of our churches, you know, if we have a little bit of extra money after we pay all our bills, we don't necessarily give it to the poor. So yeah. Is there ever any difficulty with someone maybe like me or other people at our church who want to tithe, but, you know, we want that money to, you know, feed the poor, and maybe we don't have that program, you know, in our church. So that's my basic question for today.
0: All right. Well, that's a great question, and you're right that is a unfortunately common phenomenon, and I know Nick sees this because he travels the country probably even more than I do and works with parishes all over the place. Let me offer you a couple thoughts, and then I'll turn it and get Nick's ideas. So here's two thoughts. We know from empirical research that churches that have more both an external focus and an internal focus raise 3 to 4 times more money than those that just have an internal focus. And part of the problems that we have in our churches is that when we're living this miserly existence of giving and we're not giving at the appropriate levels, then what happens is there's not enough to go around is the perception. But if everybody stepped it up, I mean, for example, if everybody tithed, you saw the numbers that I gave you in the millions of dollars, there would be plenty to go around. So there's two parts to the problem. Number one is if your parish doesn't have a ministry that is working in those critical areas that you identified, then there's a unique opportunity for you to go to your leadership in your parish and say, I want us to start a ministry that focuses on this critical need, and I'm so committed to it that I'm willing to put my resources behind that as well as get other resources to it. And eventually, as you stand up the ministry and get additional volunteers, and as you change the culture of the parish to become a parish of generosity and tithing, you'll find that there's an abundance of resources that can fund not only your ministry, but the many other ones that also need to be funded. Nick, what do you have to offer in addition?
4: Basically that, Bill, and just let me tell you one of the most incredible stories, true story. I was in a parish, and I'm not going to identify it because the priest will be thoroughly embarrassed and whatever. And I was there on a Sunday, and I spoke about IOCC. This parish had a $800,000 debt mortgage when they remodeled the church. So they were even kind of a little reluctant to let me come and talk about IOCC and ask for funding. But the priest kind of, you know, relented, and I came. I spoke on Sunday. 2 days later, the priest is relating this to me. A man came in his office and said, you know, I like this organization. I have a $50,000 check here that I'd like to give to them. But, you know, we have this mortgage. That, you know, maybe we should put it towards the mortgage. And the priest, he said, give it to IOCC. Now, 2 days after that, a man walked in his office, and I'm not sure, he wouldn't tell me if it was the same person or not, with a $750,000 check to
0: just
4: about pay off the mortgage. So, you know, sometimes when we do the right thing, God provides, the people provide, money falls literally from heaven. So I urge parishes, and, you know, Bill, as you said, I travel a lot, and the parishes I do see that are, you know, have a ministry or two, whether it's a soup kitchen or OCMC or IOCC or youth ministries or prison ministries, they seem to be the ones who are flourishing, who are financially stable.
0: Yeah.
4: The ones who are always constantly worried about every nickel, every dime, a deficit budget, whatever, who are not focused outside are the ones seem to be struggling.
0: And so, Gary, that's really the message. The message is that gets back to changing the culture of the parish, and that's why we talk about cultural change as being a critical imperative. But you can lead that cultural change by the examples that you and others like you serve, and that includes the leadership of your parish, from your clergy, your parish council, the other ministry heads. If there's not a ministry that's focused in the areas that you find that we need to do because Christ commanded us to do it, then be the catalyst to help start that, to help seed the capital, to help raise the capital and raise the awareness. And as more and more external focus occurs and more service occurs, the story that Nick mentioned, and that frankly I've heard in different ways in different contexts also, will happen. God's kingdom works that way, and we just need to be the catalysts to allow the Holy Spirit to help us in that effort. Thank you very much for your call, Gary. Really appreciate it. Hope that was helpful to you. That's kind of a nice segue, you know, Nick, to kind of get it to you in that regard. I mean, you've obviously got a lot of experience with this, and just a little bit about maybe, you know, how did you get turned on to tithing, and what have you found to be effective at helping others get that?
4: I was actually at a family synexos retreat in Chicago, and a priest spoke very strongly about tithing. Conciliar Press back then, now Ancient Faith, publishes a wonderful little tithing book, which I think you'll refer to or will. But really, that was kind of the theoretical kind of head scratching that made me think and dig. And then I met my wife, who's a short little blonde with a Lutheran upbringing, who was basically shocked that I wasn't tithing. And when we would travel together through IOCC and the Orthodox churches, she would pick up the stewardship materials and kind of, you know, grimace and saying, you know, what's going on here? Her whole life has been taught to tithe from when she was young. And I would urge parents to, you know, if you're going to give your kid an allowance, put 10% in a, you know, in a jar. You know, even kids in high school, college, whatever, who say they don't have money, can learn to tithe. And this is how she grew up. This is what she does, tithe, and even more. Her entire family does it. So it went from a theoretical kind of historical discovery to now I got to live with this woman, and I better take a more serious look at it. And basically, I did the research. I looked at it. I saw no terms where the tithe was ever you know, overturned. I saw it not as compulsion as in the Old Testament, but as a freely, you know, thing for that we do for the benefit of our own soul. I spoke to a priest who tithes. He gave me a great answer. He said, you know, when I started tithing, it became a mystical sacramental act. I felt fully engaged in the worship and the life of my parish.
0: Wow.
4: And even beyond that, he said, for me, it's an antidote for not serving two masters, God and money, because this is what I think a lot of us feel. We can serve both. And the Lord is very clear. He says, you cannot serve two masters, God and money. And for him, his action of tithing is kind of the litmus test. Am I really serious about serving God? So it is something to be experienced, and it is hard to describe. But as you've said abundantly, when you start doing it, when you're in church, you feel fully engaged. I've, you know, had many discussions with lay people, with clergy, with bishops, and I'll mention one just briefly, a blessed memory. And when I talked to him about the tithe, he kind of smiled in a loving manner. And he said, you know, if we preach the tithe, our churches will be empty. And,
0: what?
4: Yeah, because it'll scare everybody off. And actually, after all these years, you know, I believe the opposite is true.
0: Yeah.
4: You know, all of us probably have had the experience of driving past a so-called mega church. These churches, I mean, we drive by one on the way to our parish here in Milwaukee. And you know, not only is the parking lot full, the cars are waiting on the side of the road to get in.
0: Yeah.
4: And, you know, these churches, they don't even talk to you unless you're willing to tithe. And even some of them ask for your W-2s. Now, can you imagine that?
0: Yeah.
4: giving your W-2 not to your accountant, but to your pastor, to the stewardship thing. So,
0: right.
4: You know, I think sometimes we feel we have to ease into things. And I know, Bill, you've said in one of your mantras is, you know, I love you, Bill, because we go back and forth and it helps me tremendously. But, you know, capture the watch and then, you know, kind of the money right. will come. But
0: right.
4: sometimes I think it's the opposite. Sometimes I think, you know, if we all we're simply doing is preaching what the Old Testament, New Testament and our fathers say. And again, the bishop would say, well, they'll never tithe. And I say, well, then we better stop talking about love. We better
0: right.
4: stop talking about forgiveness. We better
0: right.
4: stop talking about a lot of things, the fasting, because people don't do that either. So I think it's our obligation to bring this forward. My concern, as I said, was when I travel, I see a lot of struggling parishes. What we're doing does not seem to be working. And I think we need guidelines. And I think we need the history. Not as a compulsion to tithe, but as something we do, as you've said many times, for the benefit of our own soul, and the ripple effect through the parish is going to be incredible. My experience when we started preaching the tithe in the parish I was involved with is that, and this was a parish of roughly about 100, that the first year, 3 or 4 people started tithing. So it wasn't, you know, the whole 100. It was, you know,
0: yeah.
4: 3 or 4 people, 3 or 4 families.
0: Yeah, but Christ started with 12. That's okay. It's a good start.
4: Yeah, the next year, 3 or 4 more. And the next year, 3 or 4 more. And we kept hitting it hard and trying to educate people of the worthiness of this, of giving the tithe. And, you know, lo and behold, you know, even the 3 or 4 families the first year made a huge impact on our stewardship and on our financials. So I know a lot of people aren't, you know, comfortable talking about money or whatever, but I think this isn't talking about money, to go back to what our caller was saying. I think this is talking about our faith and you know, promoting in the gospel and our tradition what the experience of Orthodoxy is.
0: Well, I think there's a lot in there, and I really appreciate that, although I also learned something very important. Here, all along now, for decades, I've been giving you the credit for really getting me on the tithing journey, and it really belongs to Beth. That's a really how do you do there. But no, in all seriousness, I mean, because you were doing this for a long time, and I commend you for your leadership in that regard. I also commend you, quite frankly, for continuing to talk about it after being potentially criticized or made fun of or marginalized in that regard. And I couldn't agree with you more that, you know, if we're going to tiptoe around the important topics, then that's not being Orthodox and that's not being Christian. I mean, Christ said, he who does not take up his cross and follow me is not worthy of me. And no one said this is going to be easy in this context, but the consequence is, and I think your experience has been the same. Have you ever met anybody who tithed willingly, not, you know, kind of forcefully, but tithed willingly, who didn't do it joyously and wasn't able to regale you with story after story after story of how good they felt in doing that and the blessings that they received? Have you ever seen anybody who doesn't get it and doesn't get it in a serious way?
4: No, they get it. I wish they would be a little more vocal about it,
0: yeah.
4: as to, you know, to shine the light before others and say, because a lot of people say, I can't do it. And it's a real fear. I mean, it's really a test of faith. If I give, you know, probably what, maybe 10 times more than I'm giving, am I going to be able to eat? Am I going to be able to
0: right.
4: buy my kids what they need to? Am I going to, you know, whatever? You know, so it has to do with fear. It has to do with courage. It has to do with faith. That really we're stepping out and we're trusting God, which isn't, you know, easy. You know, again, the parish I was involved with actually began in an Ahepa hall, and this is a great story. And it began with a bunch of men playing poker with the community men around them, non-Orthodox. and they raised enough money to build a church. They built the church. They moved from the Apple Hall, and then it was a bingo hall. And after the bingo kind of ran its course, you know, it's gotten into be with the cycle of the festival, the independency of the festival. And I'm never, ever, and I don't think anybody should criticize the poker players and the bingo players and the festival workers. You know, we'll never begrudge what they did and their sacrifice and their hard work. And they did what they did because that's the best they knew. And, you know, here I want to apply the same thing. There's a better way. There's a more orthodox way. And a more spiritual way, a more fulfilling way. And as you said, and you asked, you know, the happiest people I know are the most generous people I know. And conversely, I know a lot of very wealthy people who are not very happy because they really have not learned the joy of giving. So this isn't just, you know, for the church, for the parish, for the archdiocese. This is for our souls. This is for our joy. As you said, we become like God when we give.
0: All right, so I'm going to ask you a really tough question, but before you answer, we're going to take a short break so that everyone can ponder the answer. And when we come back, we have one caller waiting that we're going to pick up, and then so this is a long lead-in to give you a chance to think about the answer to the question, okay? So here's the key question. If people were to understand the importance of the tithe and that it is totally orthodox, this notion that it's some Protestant invention I'm not criticizing them in any way. God bless them for doing what they're doing, but there's complete consonance and orthodoxy behind the tithe. And then why is it that more Orthodox Christians aren't tithing? I mean, why hasn't it caught on and what can we do? So let's take a short break and then we'll return with my special guest, Nick Kastamiotis, and explore why more Orthodox Christians in the U.S. do not tithe and actually give you some things and some ideas and some strategies that you might be able to implement in your life. Remember, we'd love to hear your calls at 1-855-AF-RADIO. That's 1-855-237-2346. Or you can join the lively chat group at Ancient Faith. Let's take a short break right now.
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6: I'm Angela Dahl Carlson, host of the Wilderness Journal podcast here on Ancient Faith Radio. I know it seems like I'm this super cool, hip, tech-savvy sort of person and all that, but you know, in real life, I'm actually pretty boring. 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So that's why it came as such a surprise to me when the powers that be asked me to become a podcaster for AFR. I mean, have you seen the company I keep as a podcaster on Ancient Faith? Four words, rock stars of orthodoxy. Yes, rock stars. Suffice it to say, I am just honored to be included in this awesome lineup. But the thing is that none of this is really possible without you, dear listeners. 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They're all like, woohoo, my mom's a podcaster. So, you know, everybody's winning here.
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0: Welcome back to Stewardship Calling and our first Wednesday program, where tonight we're exploring the tithe and how we can all embrace this theological imperative, along with my special guest, Nick Kastamiotis. Now, Nick, I asked you a question before the break, but before we get to that, we have a caller who's been waiting patiently. So I want to pick up Chris from Greensboro. Are you still with us?
7: I am. How are you, Bill?
0: I'm doing great, thank God. Chris, how you doing?
7: Doing well.
0: Excellent, excellent. So what do you got for us tonight?
7: Well, I've actually got two, I think, short questions. So in rolling out the tithing program, I fully anticipate a very specific question of, okay, if I decide to tithe, is it 10% of my gross income or 10% of my take-home? And then
0: okay.
7: I'll ask my second one and then let you guys tackle it. The second one is, so if you are tithing and I guess, how do you preach the benefits of tithing yourself without sounding like you're bragging about how much money you're giving?
0: Yeah, okay, two very good questions, and thank you for asking both of them. The first question you asked has been pinging in the chat room all night long, so let's address that first, but I want to make sure that we come back to the sharing the gospel with the gospel of tithing, if you will, lowercase g, obviously, without sounding unhumble in that regard. So now we come to the first of the two conundrums. I'm actually going to toss the second one out there, you know, just so that we have it right. So we always hear about the gross versus net dichotomy. And then the second one is it 10% just to the church, or do other charities count? So I have a very clear answer on the gross versus net phenomenon. But before I give it, let me invite our guest, Nick Kasimiotis, to give us his perspective on that. And we'll see whether we agree or don't, my partner.
4: Well, the answer, do we give 10% off gross or 10% off of after tax income? The answer I give people is yes. do
0: Are you sure
4: one.
0: You weren't a lawyer in your training at some point? I mean, that's ducking the question, Ace.
4: You taught me bad, Bill. You taught me. The answer is yes. You know, just like the fasting, which we have, you know, very clear guidelines, and you know, some of us can and live up, some of us cannot, you know, so, you know, and then it can become very legalistic. I kind of view the tithe in the same way, you know, do what you can. And if you feel like, you know, you want to take it out of, you know, the 10% out of the pre-tax or post-tax or whatever, do either one. I think the important thing is to do one or the other. Let the Lord, let the Holy Spirit, you know, lead you and guide. And I know people who do both. But again, I think the answer is yes. Do either one or the other is, to me, way more imperative than nitpicking.
0: So I'm going to jump in there. I'm sorry. Go ahead.
4: Go ahead, Bill. Go ahead.
0: No, I was going to jump in there and say that I totally agree with you that, you know, it's all about cheerful giving. In fact, somebody in the chat room commented and said, I may not tithe joyfully, but I don't do it begrudgingly either. And so, and that's a great way to put it. But I think the answer there, Chris, is that you have to do, you know, God loves a cheerful giver. You know, we use that phrase all the time, and it really must be an act of joy. It must be an act of gratitude. It must be an act of feeling the sense of that you can accomplish something with the gifts that God gave you, not that you did, but that God gave you in that regard. And so I think, and to be honest with you, there are so many Orthodox that are so far away from 10% of either. I'm okay with the yes answer to that one, because if somebody will tithe 10% of the net of their time, talents, and treasures, okay, that's fine. Now, I will tell you, being a lawyer, I've got to give you the legalistic answer. I think the correct answer there is that it really is 10% of the gross, because all the scriptural references are of first fruits. It's not first fruits after we eat, or first fruits after I give some to my workers, or first fruits after I give some to the government. It's first fruits. It's that joyful willingness to give of the first things that I receive for God's kingdom. So I think that is probably the technical, legalistic answer, but I'm with Nick on that one. At this point, if you can see yourself to getting to 10% of the net, God bless you. That's a great start. And given the data that we've looked at, that'll be a material increase in the opportunities that people have. And I would apply that 10% of the net phenomenon also in the context, this is where it'll sound a little inconsistent, also with your time, because somebody said, well, I mean, there's 24 hours in the day, so that means you should be giving 2.4 hours every day. Well, I do acknowledge begrudgingly that some people have to sleep some. So we will allow you to deduct your sleeping hours from that just to be generous. But no, seriously, folks, it I think Nick said it best. It's about having a generous and joyful spirit about it, and then allowing the Holy Spirit to guide you in the next step. I heard a great answer that Frederica Matthews Green, who's a podcaster and everybody knows and has done a lot of work on Ancient Faith Radio, and she was talking about the tithe, and they kind of started out kind of at one level, and then they realized that, well, maybe we need to do more, and then they did more, and they felt better, and then they said, well, maybe we need to do more, and they felt even better at that. And really the dichotomy there comes into the second question we hear all of the time, and that is it 10% just to the church, or is it 10% for all charitable giving? And again, I have an answer on that, but Nick, I'm going to let you go first if you want to take that one on.
4: If we pattern ourselves after, you know, the Old Testament tithe, the 10% did go for the functioning of the worship of the temple.
0: Right.
4: And I know people who do both. They feel very strongly that the 10% should go to their parish. I know other people who feel that, you know, 8% or, you know, whatever, and maybe 2% will go to other charities, you know, and we haven't even brought in the whole subject of tithing and offerings.
0: Right.
4: So the people who feel that 10% should go to the parish for the operations, you know, for all the things that it takes to run a local parish, and then everything above that would be considered an offering above and beyond the 10. So the 10% becomes an ante. I know, again, other people who feel, well, you know, I'd like to give the 10% across the board, you know, certain amount to my parish, certain amount to other charities, so on and so forth. And again, I'm going to answer yes. You know, if we can get ourselves to giving 10, wherever it is. However, I would caution and all of us, because if the parish is not supported, then it's difficult to live our faith. You know, where are we going to go for the Eucharist? Where are we going to go for confession? Where are we going to go to hear the gospel and the sermons about how we should live our life? So, you know, so I would caution us to keep the parish as the number one item, if you can say, or percentage in that 10%. Otherwise, you know, no parish and all the other things become difficult to live out in our faith.
0: Yeah, and so I think that's a great way to articulate and segue over, because, you know, the point that you made is really the point that I want everybody to understand, is the phrase that was often used was tithes and offerings, right? And as we talked about earlier, there were multiple tithes, and now we can get into a long historical lecture, which I'm not going to get into, that talks about, you know, in the early days when the church was doing all of the charitable work, then if you gave all your money to the church, not only were you keeping the church operating and functioning, but you were also serving all those wonderful ministries and philanthropic objectives. Over time, as churches got themselves into a position where they felt scarcity as opposed to abundance, and they didn't preach generosity and tithing, they started using a greater portion of that just to cover their expenses, and then the gap was filled by two sources, by independent charities, and they're wonderful independent charities like the one Nick works for and Ancient Faith Radio and many others. And the government started stepping in and doing that. And so now, and some people look at it and say, well, my taxes that I pay are actually the second tithe, although it's sometimes more than even 10% in that regard. So, I mean, I think, again, the answer can be yes and say, look, folks, do the most you think you can possibly do. Do the most you're comfortable doing. Use 10% as a guideline. Because remember, Christ's answer was 100%. He said we're called to go all in. So anything less than that is just kind of negotiating against God. And I don't want that on my conscience. But start with what you can. And that's the example that Frederica mentioned, was that they started with it, you know, basically going to all charities. And then they realized, well, no, actually, we're really called to do more than that. We're called to do it to the church and then do other charities on top of that. And as all of us who've been, by the grace of God, the opportunity to do that in our respective lives at whatever level you're doing at, you'll start to see the magnification of the joy that you get in service of others. Not in service of yourself, not for your own self-aggrandizement, but in service to others. And that's really what this is all about. It's that cheerful heart of saying, everything I have is a gift to me from God. So when I'm giving it back, that's not mine in the first place. And so I think when we reapproach things with this, get the pronouns right, I think that goes a long way. And actually, this leads to Chris's second question, you know, because, you know, people that don't have big egos are not the ones that really want to talk about it. And so it's kind of hard to say, you know, last year I gave X thousand dollars to Y causes and stuff like that, because that, you know, people can start to roll their eyes. But what if we flipped it? What if you talked about the incredible life-changing work that was funded by the generosity that you were able to provide? And what if you talked about the lives and the souls that were reached and helped because of that opportunity, that whatever that ministry of the church is or whatever that organization did? And then what if you share with them the joy that you felt, not that you could write a check or that you could give an hour of your time, but in serving of others and things of that nature? And so you shift the paradigm off of, look at me, look at what I've done, to look at what we can do when we reach out and we help others and we serve others and we focus on others rather than ourselves. But oh, by the way, when you do that, the joy you will experience, the pleasure that you will feel is just absolutely an palpable opportunity. And so, but Chris, the point you're making is a very important point. We have got to get in the habit of sharing these testimonials of things that can be done. And sometimes the easiest way to do it is for you to brag about somebody else, not about how much they gave, but about the work that they did and the consequence of what they did. So I think we really got to shift the paradigm and start telling the story, because in the big churches that, you know, that Nick was talking about, and the ones that we all have seen, they make the testimonial as an integral part of the messaging. So it's not all the priest's shoulder to talk about the tithe and give you some historical lesson. It's actually the shared ministry of the people to say, we can do this together, and when we do, we can transform the kingdom. Do you have anything to offer on that side of that, Nick?
4: Yeah, and where those testimonials are given, either in stewardship materials, you know, one can do it if you're very uncomfortable, you know, do it anonymously, and say, you know, this is my experience, sign Mr. Anonymous. So at least the message is getting across without having to identify yourself. You know, the other thing is I think we need, and Bill, before the break, you asked me this question.
0: Yeah.
4: You know, what do we need to do to implement? And I think one of the first things we need to do is in our stewardship materials, of course, educate, share our experience with the tithe, old, new, patristic tradition. But I think we need to get people thinking in terms of percentages. Now, they did it in the Old Testament, and they didn't have calculators, you know. You know, instead of that standard stewardship card that says, I will give this much to my parish, you know, in 2019, I know some of the more fruitful parishes I've dealt with are starting to include below that percentage charge.
0: Right.
4: My income is $30,000, $50,000. So, you know, to get people to stop thinking of $100, $200, $500, $1,000 I'm going to give this year. Start making them do the hard work of thinking what really percentage it is. And as simple as this, and I did it this morning. I looked at my last paycheck. I multiplied it by, because I get paid every 2 weeks, I multiplied it by 24, and then I took 10%. I multiplied it by 0.10, and I ended up with a number. And then I started looking, because it's a good time going through all the tax stuff, I looked at my charitable giving. And guess what, Bill? I was low. So you're costing me money by this phone call. I'm just
0: good, joking. Man. Good.
4: But I'm low. So, you know, I really didn't tithe last year, and I need to address that this year. But it's as simple as that. Looking at your paycheck, taking 10%, saying, you know what? This has got to leave my home. This has got to go to my parish. This has got to go to another worthy charity, whatever it may be. It's really as simple as that, but we need to start thinking in terms of percentages and not just, you know, blank amounts.
0: That's exactly right, and that's kind of a powerful segue, and I think, Chris, this is another part of the answer. I know you're still there, hopefully hanging with us here. One of the principles that I got to understand and embraced and then try to teach my kids, and I talk about it every chance I get, and different people call it something different. I know the Ramsey Group has a group for it, and others do too, and that's all wonderful. I mean, we're all in this together in that regard. But the way I learned it is called the 10-10-80 rule. And this is something that you can do in your life, and you can teach your children and your grandchildren to do it in their lives. And here's the way that works. The first 10% of what you make goes to the kingdom. Now, again, we can have that conversation about whether it goes to the church or whether it goes to all the charities. But the first 10% goes in charity to the kingdom. The next 10% you take out and you put it away for your retirement or your rainy day fund, or at some point you're going to need new tires for the car, or whatever the case may be. And you learn to live off of the 80% that's left. And so it's really focused on 10% to the kingdom, 10% for the safety net in retirement, and then learning to live off the 80%. Now, for a lot of us, we know this from the statistics, that is a very, very hard thing to do, because many people are used to living up to the 100%. But I can tell you, having worked and talked with people who are making subsistence wages, I mean, wages that are well in the poverty line level, that have learned to embrace this approach, have found a way to make that work. And the more you make, the more opportunity you have to do that. Now, some people say, okay, well, John Maddox and I were talking, he emailed me and said, yeah, well, okay, if it's 10% of the gross or 10%, I'll tell you what, you pick it, but you got to do it, right? So if you want to make it 10% of the net starting tomorrow, it's 10% of the net for you. Let's go on. And I think that's great. But some people say, okay, look, I get it, and I understand it's orthodox, and I understand the theology, and I really hear you, and I probably want to believe you that people will feel good about it. But where I am right now with the expenses that I have lined up and the debts that I've incurred, I can't get there yet. You got anything for me? So I got one more thing to negotiate with you, and it's what I call the round.

0: that in year one. And then in year two, you add another percent to that. And you keep adding a percent until you get to the minimum. Now, if you're less than 1%, that'll take you 10 years to get there. And hopefully you'll realize the joy and the pleasure that it comes in serving others and helping others, and you'll get there faster. But look, folks, the point of the exercise here is, however you are, wherever you are, and however you got to wherever you got to, that's God's grace. Where you go from here is still God's grace, but you have a lot to say about it. And if you will start today and make that commitment that you will become a tither, and don't worry whether it's gross or net, you'll figure that out in time. And don't worry if it's, you know, to the church or all charities, just decide you're going to be a tither and then set a measurable course to get you there in a reasonable period of time. That I think will transform your life and get you going in that direction. And is that something, Nick, that you found that can resonate with people? Is there something else that we can give our listeners that they can take to their parishes and help each other with?
1: No, I think that's exactly right. And you know, we can say the same holds true of fasting. You know, if we're not able, you know, especially for converts, maybe we aren't used to fasting. You know, we start Wednesday, Friday, and then the more expended, and then you start adding more and more foods. As long as we're moving ahead, if we're and again, it's not out of obligation. It's not out of a mandatory, because that's not our church. This stuff is for our souls. And the more we realize we can really detach from, you know, the love of money, the happier we're going to be, the more joyous we're going to be, the more engaged we're going to be with our Lord and with His church. So move ahead. You know, if it takes one step at a time, fine. I don't take steps. I jump right to it.
0: I'm with you. That's me too, but we're trying to give them an easy path.
1: Yeah.
0: I mean, sometimes when you make it easy, it makes it, you know, it's easy to jump off the wagon there too, so to speak. But I think what we're looking for is an honest conclusion that says, okay, look, that is the theology of our church. That is what our Lord taught us. And that is the kind of thing that we are called to do with the gifts that God gave us. And so I will commit myself to that road. And as soon as I can get there, I'm going to get there, but I'll commit that. And again, in my experience, and Nick, I think in your experience also, everybody who started committing to be a 10% tither exceeded it before they got there. And that's the reason why I gave you the data very early on in the exercise over here, because I think that is really the telling proof for anybody that was doubting it or questioning it or a little uncertain about it, was that 77% of those who tithe give more than 10%. And they ain't doing it out of compulsion, right? They're doing it because they've recognized the joy that brings them and the opportunity to serve others. Okay, so Nick, I'm going to give you one final shot here before I do my closeout here. I got a few announcements to make, but is there anything else you'd like to add, my brother?
1: Well, like you, Bill, I travel with IOCC, the Midwest and Western States. I'm happy to come to any parish council, stewardship committee. You'll learn about IOCC, and I'm happy to throw in anything that will help the parish start the journey to tithe, because I really believe the time is right. I really, you know, looking at the overall situation of so many suffering parishes, the message needs to get out. We need to take a different direction, a different step. And I'll just end with this story, and it's kind of a shaming story, and I know that word has kind of a negative connotation these days, but this is a story. I was in Seattle, and I met with a couple, very nice couple, IOCC donors, and we got onto the tithe, and I asked the man why he tithed, and this is what he told me. He goes, my boss is a avowed atheist. He does not believe in God. He does certainly not go to church. He doesn't belong to any religion. He doesn't belong to any parish. And he gives away 10% of his income. So wow. The guy goes, and these are two faithful church people. I think the gentleman's a chanter and everything. And he goes, oh my God, this guy doesn't believe in God. He doesn't believe in anything. And this guy is doing what I should be doing. You know, I'm laughing, but you know, sometimes, you know, like the Lord said, you know, look at some of the people who don't even believe in him and see the courage they have to do what we should be doing. So this is something we should be doing. We should be doing it for the right reason.

0: educated reason. It will help ourselves. It'll help the church at large. Thank you. It's been an honor and blessing to be a part of this, and keep on keeping on.
1: Well, Nick, I want to thank you. I mean, again, I owe you a lot because you actually really got me focused on this topic, you know, 12 years ago, and really helped enlighten me. And your witness and your example is one. And for those of you who are listening, and I can testify, we joke that sometimes I come to a parish after Nick or sometimes before, and sometimes we're actually there at the same time in programs. And I've followed him before, and he's a great act to follow. And I encourage you to call on Nick Estimiotis and to come and talk to you about the incredible life-changing work that they're doing at IOCC, an amazing ministry. And he can he can preach the tithe and stewardship as well as anybody. So you get a two for one there. So Nick, I want to thank you. And I also want a big shout of thanks to John and Tanya and Bobby Maddox and Steve and everybody else at Ancient Faith Radio. We started this ministry with Ancient Faith Radio partnering on a Fifth Sunday program, and we're continuing the Fifth Sunday program, and with their encouragement and support and helping have this studio here up in beautiful Lake Lanier in Gainesville, Georgia, we're now able to add the first Wednesday program. And folks, the things that Ancient Faith Radio does, if you're not familiar with it, this is a wonderful opportunity for you to do a deep dive in the incredible offerings that they have and the incredible ministry that they have in serving and helping others. And they ought to be also, just like IOCC, they ought to be a beneficiaries of your offerings and in support of the great work they do. And so again, I'm very delighted that we're doing these first Wednesday programs. I want to foreshadow, we got three of them already lined up, they're all lined up, but the next three coming up, I want to talk about real quickly. On March 6th, the first Wednesday in March, my special guest is going to be Joe Cormas, and we're going to explore the unique challenges that are being faced by small parishes, as well as some successful strategies. So if you're in a small parish, that'll be a great program. On April 3rd, I'm very delighted to welcome my very good friend Steve Tibbs from the West Coast, as we're going to explore some of the dimensions of Orthodox servant leadership. And this one's going to be really exciting because Steve just happens to be in the Atlanta area. And so he's going to be coming up here, and we're going to both be live in the studio here in Lake Lanier. And so hopefully that'll work out great. And then on Wednesday, May 1st, the first Wednesday in May, I'm very honored that my special guest is going to be a respected friend and colleague, Steve Cristoforo, who most of you know either from his great work that he does here on Ancient Faith Radio, or also for the work that he does as the head of the Y2AM, the Youth and Young Adults Ministry at the Greek Orthodox Archdiocese. And what we're going to be focusing on is the ways we can better address youth and emerging adult stewardship. So really focusing on that. We've got, again, every first Wednesday, we got the rest of the year is already planned. We also have the 4 5th Sunday programs on March 31st, June 30th, September 29th, and December 29th. We're going to be exploring capital campaigns, parish strategic planning, planned giving, and building a stewardship team. In the meantime, I encourage you to check out the always free resources at stewardshipcalling.com that gives all these materials that you may be interested in, effective churches or discipleship or stewardship or strategic planning. And if you need anything or you have any questions, you can always shoot me an email at bill@stewardshipcalling.com. And I'd be happy to help you out any way I possibly can. And I end the way I always want to end by reminding you that two of the most important days of your life are first, the day you were born, and second, the day you figure out why. If you're not already a tither and a sower of your stewardship calling, please begin a most critical journey of generosity and prayerfully discerning your why and stewardship calling, and start living the most extraordinary second half of your life. Thanks for listening. God bless you. And as always, I pray that you SOTPAETJ, which stands for Stay on the Path, capital T, capital P, and enjoy the journey. God bless.

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3: I'm Pastor Mike Lansman.
4: I'm Father Andrew Stephen Damick.
3: And you're listening to the Areopagist.
4: I'm an Orthodox Christian priest, the son of evangelical missionaries, and the pastor of a parish of the Antiochian Orthodox Christian Archdiocese of North America.
3: And I'm a pastor within a mainline Protestant denomination with a background in evangelicalism, Pentecostalism, and the Word of Faith movement, and I love the Church Fathers.
4: Our friendship grew out of our common love for the ancient Christian inheritance of the early church.
3: And on this podcast, we explore the intersection of that inheritance with the modern spiritual landscape.
4: Welcome to the Areopagus.
3: Greetings, Areopagites. We pray y'all have been safe during the coronavirus pandemic. And I just realized that we are probably going to be taken to task for not having an opening bit.
4: Oh, not by me. I like predictable, as you know.
3: I'm sure a listener will give us some wonderful feedback.
4: Yeah, and say,
3: I missed the joke. The whole thing is ruined. You. I'm all done.
4: Yes, and we are, of course, in the middle of a pandemic, so I hope everybody's wearing their mask. Are we not supposed to wear them now? Or,
3: well,
4: are we going to wear them? Or you know, it seems like from day to day, almost, you know, there's different instructions on this.
3: Well, you're going to make someone angry if you publicly comment on them. So my answer to your questions is yes. What's new with you, Father?
4: Well, I'm not going to say, once again, it's been a long time since we recorded an episode. I'll just say that I'm not going to say that. So I haven't yet mentioned it on this particular show, although if anybody follows me on social media, they know this already. But besides, you know, trying to attempt to shepherd my congregation through a novel coronavirus pandemic and all the weirdness that has introduced into church life, I'm also finishing being a pastor. As of this recording, I have 25 days, I think, left, maybe less than that. left to my pastorate. I'm not sure when this episode is going to come out exactly. It might be done by the time this episode comes out.
3: Does this mean your fatherhood is removed?
4: No. I'm. Yeah, you know, it's funny. I've actually had people ask that question. So, like, are you not going to be a priest anymore? I'm like, no, not. You know, pastors are priests in the Orthodox Church, but not all priests are pastors, right? So, I will no longer be the guy in charge of St. Paul Orthodox Church in Emmaus, Pennsylvania, but I will still be at this parish, and I will still be serving at this parish, doing priestly things, but I will not be the guy in charge. And the reason that that is happening is because I am being hired by Ancient Faith Ministries.
5: Woohoo!
4: Yeah. and I'm going to basically, like, this, what we're doing right now is going to be part of my full-time job. I'm going to have a title called Chief Content Officer, emphasis on the content, making stuff, but I will also have an administrative role that'll include recruiting and mentoring and vetting. New content contributors, especially that are coming on board with Ancient Faith Ministries, whether they're podcasters or bloggers or authors or whatever. So
3: nice.
4: I'm like part talent scout, part, you know, chief censor. No, just kidding about that.
3: Your AFR's ANR guy. Basically.
4: So yeah. It's actually, believe it or not, there is a Wikipedia article for Chief Content Officer. So if you've never heard of this title before, it's there. And that's pretty close to the job I'm going to be doing. Although most of what I'm going to be doing is making stuff. So lots of podcasts and various other kinds of things. I'm just going to be starting a couple new podcasts, actually. A new one called Pilgrims and Sojourners, which is going to be a documentary podcast.
3: Okay.
4: And another new one called Lord of Spirits, which will be a joint call-in podcast with the legendary Father Stephen, the giant killer DeYoung. So, that's right. So that's some fun stuff that's coming up. And it's been weird, you know, to be making this transition.
3: Yeah.
4: At this time, like, it was going to be hard enough and weird enough as it is, you know, handing over the parish to another pastor,
3: right?
4: Whom I love, by the way, the guy that's been chosen. His name is Father Joseph. He's a friend of mine.
3: He's a good dude.
4: He's already local. Actually, he serves in a nearby parish, and so he's just going to be coming over here. He doesn't even have to move his house. You know, he's same location. You know, so. I think he's going to be great, and I'm looking forward to the good things he's going to do in the parish, the skills and the talents and stuff that he has that I do not. But yeah, it's been, I don't know, like, there's so many things that we say, well, they never taught me that in seminary, but, you know, dealing with a novel coronavirus pandemic, right. They never taught me that in seminary, So here's what you do if there's a plague. You know, like, that didn't come up.
3: Yeah, I feel like historical denominations or historical, more traditional, I should say, forms of the faith, I feel like that would be part of your formation, given that y'all have actually interacted with more pandemics than evangelical church down the street in your history.
4: Yeah, I mean, so it's in there, right? Like, it's in our history, but the specific responses to it often are not recorded, actually.
3: Right?
4: You know, so, like, there's not kind of a textbook from somewhere, you know, from centuries ago saying this is what you do, because, you know, for one thing, every disease is different, right? It's funny, like, I've heard some people say, well, we need to respond differently now because, you know, essentially because we understand the germ theory of disease or whatever. And it's like, you know, you think that Christ didn't understand the germ theory of disease when he instituted our worship, or the apostles, or the Holy Spirit as he guided the church all these years? You know, they understood that, and they understood that if you're near someone with a disease, you could get it. Like, they knew that,
3: right?
4: Even without a specific theory of viruses or bacteria or whatever. But nonetheless, you know, there are examples from our history, but there's no clear, like, this is what you're supposed to do in the event of this. And even when there are some clear things that you're supposed to do, should we make little adjustments here or there? You know, it's hard to know. By no means is my experience unique. Pastors all over the world right now are kind of going, I don't know what to do.
3: Yeah.
4: You know, and if we have a bishop that tells us what to do, we try to do that. Although sometimes the bishops are also saying, well, you know, you need to make adjustments for your own local conditions. If I'm not mistaken, the last episode we did, we had Steve and Kristen on, and we talked specifically about doing ministry in the midst of a pandemic. But that was months ago now, and so we've been kind of through a lot more since then. And
3: yeah.
4: I don't think that we would disagree with anything we said back in that episode, but it kind of wears on you after a while, you know, not having people in church or only having so many people in church, or it's tough, and it's a weird way to end my pastorate. It was definitely not kind of what I had in mind, but this is what God had in mind, you know, for all of us right now. So yeah, it's been, I don't know, everyone just keeps saying weird. And the thing I keep saying is there are no correct decisions. All decisions are wrong on some level, and we just have to try to make the least wrong ones and try to bear with each other and be compassionate to each other, because boy, do people have different views.
3: Oh, right? Do they?
4: Yeah, like I'll give you an example. Like I have friends that if they were to come to church and they saw anybody in that church wearing a face mask, they would walk right out, right? And on the other end, I've had people actually contact the church and say, are face masks required for everybody? Because if they're not, we're not coming.
3: Yeah.
4: You know, so like, you know, and then most people I think are somewhere in between. But you know, again, these are not things they covered in seminary,
3: right? Yeah. You know,
4: these are not things that any mentor in the faith ever taught me. Now here's what you do. And like, we're just kind of muddling through and hoping that people's faith and spiritual lives are not damaged too much along the way.
3: Yeah.
4: Like, cause even apart from like the contentious issues, I know I'm kind of going on right now, but this is what's been on my mind, all of our minds. Apart from the contentious issues, there's just the reality of people getting out of the habit of being in church.
3: Yeah.
4: And that's, like, even for people who are trying to be faithful, that still is going to wear on you after a while.
3: Sure.
4: It's like a husband and wife who are faithfully to each other and married to each other, but they have to be apart for a long time. That's going to damage their relationship.
3: Yeah.
4: And to some extent, no matter what you do.
3: Even
4: if they're, like, really making an effort to check in all the time and whatever. It's just not the same as being with each other.
3: Yeah, that's true.
4: Yeah. So you were saying.
3: No, I was just gonna say, like, even in our time now where church attendance is shrinking pretty much across the board, you know, now you have, I don't want to say a reason to miss church, but now you have a more justifiable reason for not attending. And I'm just wondering if that'll translate to lower attendance once this is all over. And if that's the case, I wonder if that will then lead to the more rapid decline of ailing churches and ailing denominations. I think it's an interesting social thing we'll be looking at, I think, in the coming months and years.
4: Yeah, it's a good question. And, you know, it's funny. I remember when all this started, I had this fantasy in my mind about being able to tell everybody, okay, now everybody come back to church. But that's not the way it's working out. It's like this slow, gradual reopening.
3: Yeah.
4: Okay, nobody can come to church. Okay, 5 people can come to church. Okay, 20 people can come to church. Okay, 60. That's literally what we're doing here.
3: Yeah.
4: Based on our local conditions and whatever. And so like, it kind of takes some of the wind out of your sails, you know?
3: Yeah, absolutely.
4: You know, like I had this idea, you know, like, okay, I'll tell everybody to come back and boy, it's going to be packed on that Sunday, you know. But no, it's like, no, make sure you sign up to come to church and let's not have too many.
3: Yeah.
4: I know, for instance, that some parishioners from St. Paul's listen to this show. And I've said this to some of you already, folks, but, you know, it's hard for me actually to think, so even while we're still working on this and dealing with this and trying to recover from this, I'm handing it over to somebody else, right? Like there's part of me that feels like, okay, am I abandoning the flock here, you know? And, which is not true. I mean, St. Paul's is going to be in very good hands. But at the same time, it still feels like, man, bad timing.
3: Yeah.
4: But it's the way that it kind of worked out. And I also think this, like when I came 11 years ago to this church, there was a financial crisis that we had to overcome. And, you know, by God's grace and by people cooperating with that grace, we overcame it, actually, in relatively short order, within the space of about a year. And I think, well, now my successor, he has a crisis of a different kind, but he has a crisis that he's going to have to lead the parish through and out of. And so this is going to be his opportunity for them to connect around him and to for him to kind of build and rebuild our ministries, you know. So that's kind of how I see it. And it's not ideal, but it is what we need for our salvation. So how are things going up there at the Stone of Zion there?
3: We're doing good. I've been continually surprised by people's generosity during the middle of all this. So it's been good. It's been good in the sense that, you know, we're not super struggling, which I'm very grateful for. And yeah, just dealing with, there's just been a bunch of death in the parish, not all COVID related. So just been dealing with that. And then denominationally, you know, I'm licensed, but now they've approved me for ordination for the ministry committee.
4: Hey.
3: Yeah, so I'll actually be ordained. But the last thing that I have to do is attend a, what's called an ecclesial council. And there, it's open to the entire conference. And then anybody who wants to come can come, and they all have electronic copies of my paper. And everybody will have read it, hopefully, and then they can ask any question that they want. And then after that, we'll schedule ordination day. So that's it. All done with all that process, and I'll be glad once this is over.
4: If you haven't been ordained before now, how is it that you have been able to... I mean, you've pastored that church now for 3 years, 2 years?
3: 3 years, yeah.
4: 3 years?
3: I was basically licensed when I got there.
4: So it's kind of a temporary or interim authorization?
3: Yeah, basically licensing, and for my context, gave me authorization from the denomination to preside over the services at my church. So I would not have been able to, you know, if another church stayed over in the denomination sent me a thing, hey, we really want you to be our pastor, we think you'd be great, I would not be able to go and be a part of that process officially, because I'm only licensed to preside over the sacraments and stuff at my location.
4: Right.
3: So now this would make me now denominated nationally, you know, ordained, I guess.
4: I see.
3: So yeah, so that's pretty much the biggest and the latest news that's happening right now. The other thing is we're going to be continuing streaming even after the virus stuff finally dies down, and we've seen some good interactions from the online community, so we're going to continue to do it. But I have some ideas in mind as to how to keep it from becoming its own thing, particularly if we have a service of the sacrament, cutting it off, you know, right before that begins, stop the broadcasting. I'd be like, hey, if you want this, you got to be here. Yeah, so we'll see. But everything, yeah, thank God's been a little hectic, but going okay. I'm also still working at the hospital, doing associate chaplaincy. So that's been interesting during all of this. But yeah, things have been going well. Thank God Shantae is going to be delivering the baby. Hopefully by the end of this month, I'll have a baby girl. So looking forward to that too. Yeah, that's the biggest piece of news. So
4: nice.
3: Yeah, like Abraham, I got kids in my old age. It's good.
4: Well, you didn't marry a Sarah, though. She is significantly
3: She's younger
4: than you are.
3: And, yeah, and more fertile. So there's that.
4: All right. Well, that wraps it up for updates for today.
3: So for listener comments, I want to share a comment from Jan Gill. And I'm assuming it's Jan because there's an umlaut over the A. So Jan emailed us.
4: And so, so what did he say?
3: He said, "Dear Father Damick and Reverend Landsman, just a note that I enjoy very much listening to your show. It's the only ancient faith show I listen to on a regular basis, as well as through a monk's eyes. There are some interesting shows that you two have had. Keep it up. And the laughter is great, too. Half the reason I listen. I will give you a very brief outline of my experience. He talks about being 66 years old. His wife is a theologian and a professor at a Pentecostal seminary. He became interested in orthodoxy, and he became interested in the life of Elder Paisios. And then he just started reading a lot of orthodox material. Then he says, my wife took a sabbatical 3 years ago. called Spiritual Adventuring, Going Deeper into the Presence and Power of God. So they visited the UK for 6 weeks, and they studied Celtic Christianity throughout the UK, including visiting Sister Benedicta Ward, then to Sweden, to a Pentecostal monastery, which surprised me. Yeah, I've never heard of such a thing, but yeah. Then to Spain, to Manresa, to study St. Ignatius, Italy to Bose, then to Greece, where my wife went to Ormelia, and I to Athos, a great experience. Then to Egypt and to 6-7 monasteries there. Then to China to check on the underground church. I could go on and on. So he says this. The general assumption we had was we could learn from other Christians because we share the same Holy Spirit. And then he, in parentheses, this assumption is not shared by all, question mark. Jesus in John 17:11b prays his wish for us to being one as you and I are one. Chapters 14 to 16 also talk about the witness of the Holy Spirit and that this should be the experience of all Christians. That is, we all partake of a common spirit. Of course, this isn't a shared view among all of us. One question you may consider dealing with. And after I included this, I thought this actually might be an episode. So maybe we'll try to answer it here and then maybe develop it further another time. What is the difference between charismatic Pentecostal baptism and the Holy Spirit and the acquisition of the Holy Spirit? And in general, the difference between a Christian's understanding of the Holy Spirit among different Christian faith groups. So I think the first part of the question is interesting because if you're unfamiliar with Orthodox theology or you interact with it, there's this, you kind of think, okay, well, how can I acquire the Holy Spirit if I've been given the Holy Spirit sort of in baptism? So what do you think there's any difference between baptism and the Holy Spirit and between the acquisition of the Holy Spirit?
4: So short answer, yes. Longer answer, yes. But also no, in that like it's the same Holy Spirit, right? But the question is, especially like, what is baptism of the Holy Spirit, right? Mm-hmm. From the Orthodox point of view, that sort of baptism in the Holy Spirit is basically chrismation. It's the receiving the Holy Spirit as a gift at chrismation, which follows baptism traditionally, right? Follows baptism in water. But what is baptism of the Holy Spirit from a Pentecostal point of view? And I think that my sense is that that's changed over time mm-hmm. in the Pentecostal tradition. Early on, there was this sense of it being a specific sort of almost sensory spiritual experience.
3: Right.
4: Like you knew that something had happened. You know, you felt it, right? And like there are some early versions of it, like in the Holiness Movement, if I'm remembering correctly from my reading, that had the sense that it was then possible for you never to sin again, or that you would be preserved from ever sinning again. Mm-hmm. You know, that there was often this sense of moral improvement and preservation. You know,
3: it's a total sanctification, I think.
4: Total sanctification. But then also there was this sense, I think that this theology kind of shifted around a little bit and it changed depending on who was saying it. There's also this sense of it being a kind of empowerment that gave you miraculous abilities, you know, maybe speaking in tongues or other kind of stuff like that, you know. And that the kind of the point of it was that it was a different experience from your conversion experience.
3: Right.
4: Like you had had a conversion experience in the past, and then later this baptism in the Holy Spirit happens, right? Mm-hmm. Whereas, you know, from the Orthodox point of view, there was essentially a kind of baptism of John, right? You know, and then there's the baptism of the Holy Spirit, which is what Christ gives. And that these things are kind of united together in the normal Orthodox experience of baptism, which includes both being put into water and being anointed with chrism. What's interesting to me is there a difference between baptism of the Holy Spirit and acquisition of the Holy Spirit? And the reason why I would say no is because, again, it's the same Holy Spirit, mm-hmm. but from the Orthodox point of view. But acquiring the Holy Spirit, this language of acquiring the Holy Spirit, is not identical to what happens at chrismation, right? Rather, that language is used to describe what happens when you cooperate with God and participate in his life. Some of the fathers will talk about it as attracting grace or attracting the Holy Spirit. And of course, grace is the presence of God. So it's the same thing. Mm-hmm. So one is a kind of event that you can point to at chrismation. And then the other is this gradual process that happens throughout your life, and then, you know, really throughout eternity.
3: Yeah.
4: So, I mean, that's at least, if someone were asking me that question from an Orthodox point of view, what's the difference? That's what I would say. But you know, it gets parsed differently in
3: right.
4: Pentecostalism, kind of different historical periods, different people, as to what it means to be baptized in the Holy Spirit. You know, and some would say it can happen a bunch of times, you know, like it's, but that it's an event. Or others would say I had a sudden sort of anointing with the Holy Spirit that gave me an ability to do something in particular right now, and then
3: yeah.
4: that kind of goes away. I don't know. You have much more experience in that world than I do. So maybe you could talk about the way that language is used and what it is intended to signify.
3: Right. Well, so from the charismatic Pentecostal point of view, you know, the baptism in the Holy Spirit is what you said. You know, it's this, you've been endued with power from on high, enabling you to then take part in Jesus's instructions, you know, that will do greater works. And so you've been given power for service, essentially. So the baptism in the Holy Spirit is sort of a completion of something that begins with your initial steps to becoming a Christian, right? Like they would say, okay, first you get saved and then you would be baptized in the Holy Spirit. And so if you don't have that, you don't have the fullness of what God has for you. So they would always say something like, well, God bless that Billy Graham. You know, he doesn't have the Holy Spirit, but, you know, he's still a good Christian. And I was always like, yeah, Billy Graham has encouraged millions of people to put their faith and trust in Christ without having to put on a white jacket and knock them over with it and take up offerings, you know? Yeah.
4: It's like there's tiers of being Christian. Like there's the ones who are Christians, and then there's the spirit-filled Christians.
3: Yeah, exactly. So they created this sort of have and have not. And there was always this condescension towards the have-nots that I heard often, you know, well, God bless those Presbyterians and Baptists. Like the Baptists, they sure can preach good. But imagine if they got a hold of the Holy Spirit, the power that they could have and the things that they could do. So I think there definitely is a difference between the charismatic understanding of the baptism and the Holy Spirit and then the Orthodox point of view of the acquisition of the Holy Spirit. Like, so when I was a kid, we had like a drawing of like a person. And so when you got saved, they had like the heart, or it was colored in, you know. So when you get saved, Jesus lives in your heart, and you will color in the dude. And then they would say, but when you receive the Holy Spirit, then they would color in the whole guy, you know, and then it would be overflowing. And then the Holy Spirit basically fills up the rest of you. But I mean, that's very different from how Christians have understood the baptism of the Holy Spirit in Acts, you know, seeing it as part of being brought into Christ through the waters of baptism, instead of a separate thing that happens later. And then, yeah, I think there's a key, very, very different from the Orthodox idea of the acquisition of the Holy Spirit. Think there's some very clear differences. And you know, I think one of the main differences is in the acquisition of the Holy Spirit, the focus on the ascetical life and life spent in prayer and fasting and all that sort of thing, as something that aids towards your ongoing, if you want to use this term, sanctification. And then as that happens, you begin to participate more in, you know, in the divine nature. Very different from the baptism of the Holy Spirit, getting the gift so you could perform miracles and do things. And if you had ascetical practices, and in my experience anyway, it was just so you could get more power to do more stuff. So you would fast to get an answer to prayer, or, you know, if you were going to go on a healing revival circuit or something, you would fast and pray beforehand. So, you know, you could get your spiritual battery charged up so you could flow in the, you know, the gifts. But yeah, so I think there's a definite difference between those theologies.
4: Yeah. And you know, even though like, Jan didn't ask this outright. He kind of suggested this question, which is, you know, do we all share the same Holy Spirit, right, amongst Christians? And I think that that's worth talking about a little bit, too.
3: That's a big question. you know, that's a really big question. I think that I'm with Augustine, right? I think he said something along the lines of that whatever the sects have in them that are true, you know, they get it from us, right? So I think that there's one Holy Spirit, and I think that God in his providence has allowed, for some reason, multiple expressions of Christianity to flourish. So I think there, that being the case, there has to be something of the same Holy Spirit in them. And maybe, possibly, that should be leading them to something more sacramental, which I think is probably the case. Yeah, but that's my basic thoughts on that. All right, let's get to the main event. So the email question really sets the stage well for today's conversation. One thing that I've noted is that anecdotal evidence seems to suggest that Pentecostals and charismatic Christians seem to have some connection with Orthodoxy. Yeah, so today's guest is a friend of mine I met in 2010. He was the children's and youth pastor at the same church that I worked at when I first moved to Pennsylvania before I moved to where I'm at now. And we worked together for about 2 years before he and his family moved. And when we worked together, he started telling me parts of his story. And he told me fascinating stuff about the work he did overseas within, you know, Pentecostalism would be a charismatic movement, was seen as the prophetic ministry. And I was surprised to see one day online, he was posting all of these videos from an Orthodox priest. So I sent him a message and I was like, yo, are you Orthodox? And he surprised me and said, we're catechumens. And then he contacted me again to say he and his wife, Cherie, were chrismated on Pentecost. So please welcome to the Areopagus, Sean Raymer.
5: Hey guys, thanks for having me on. It's a pleasure and enjoy the show.
4: All right, so in a lot of ways, from what Mike has told me, your story sounds like a microcosm of what this show, the Areopagus, is really all about. So, like, have you, as Sean is, are you an Areopagite? Do you listen to this?
5: I do. I recently started listening, probably around the first of the year, and caught the last few episodes and subscribe on the podcast and listen when I can.
4: So, are we your deal?
5: Yeah, absolutely.
3: Yeah, it's funny. I remember when I first came to the church that we were both working for, full of reformed zeal, I remember talking with Sean about a bunch of stuff. And he just asked me one day, he's like, have you ever read the Didache? And I was like, the Did of what? He's like, the Didache. Little did I know that that would be my first foray into actually starting to read stuff from the early church and the Father. So in a lot of ways, where I'm at now, Sean's actually had some influence on that trajectory. So thanks for suggesting that to me all those years ago.
5: It was my wow. Pleasure. I mean, just a little brief history about me is, you know, as I was getting married in 86, you know, my background was nothing. I mean, I went to the Episcopal Church Christmas and Easter. I'm the youngest of six kids. But at a young age, I mean, I really felt something. I remember telling my mother that I wanted to be a preacher like Moses, and she laughed and said they don't make any money. And you know, and my mom loves me, and she, of course, you know, long story short, you know, when after I was married, I mean, just really God just kind of came in and grabbed me, and I spent like 6 months just reading the Word of God, and just kind of just as I read it, it was like a video going around my head and seeing, I mean, it was really made alive to me at that time. But during that time, we kind of shepherded our whole family, came to know the Lord and my brothers and sisters and so forth. But I wound up at Rhema Bible Training Center in Tulsa, Oklahoma. And, you know, I got connected through a friend of mine who was here in Jacksonville. There was a Christian radio station that the guy that I used to get drugs from was the DJ because he had given his life to the Lord. And so when I was searching, you know, I scrolled through the channels and found the radio station and heard him there and then called him up and through a series of events got connected to that church. And they came out and visited us and prayed for us to receive the baptism of the Holy Spirit and so forth, just to hit on the topic of the day. And from there, I just kind of went on and, like I said, went to Rhema. But that's kind of how it all started, was just I'm sure there's people praying for me my whole life, you know, but my family were not Christians in the, you know, I mean, as in they were maybe American Christians, but, you know, church on every Easter or Christmas, maybe if that was even a thing. But that's how it all started. And we can go into more, but that's just wanted to set it up that way, how I came to the Lord and got on the path of the Word of Faith, charismatic, you know, type of movement.
4: So, you know, why don't you, before we get too much further, why don't you explain exactly what the Rhema Training Center out there in Tulsa is about? I know it's been mentioned on the show before, but probably a lot of people who are not connected to the Word Faith movement may not know what
5: sure.
4: that is.
5: So it's a ministry training center. So they just focus on evangelists, you know, pastors, teachers, you know, so forth. Not really, I mean, they don't have a class for prophets or apostles, but they kind of focus on those type of ministries, evangelism, pastoral teaching, youth ministry, children's ministry, and they teach you to, these 2 years, there's a 1 year certificate, there's a 2 year diploma, and then after those 2 years, you know, you're equipped to serve in the ministry, you know, then you go out and plant your own church or whatever. That would be the majority of what people do coming out of Rhema. So that's in a nutshell. They, you know, they of course they obviously didn't teach me church history except from that perspective, because that, you know, in turn opened up when I began to look, you know, at church history and the ancient church operations and things. You know, my world was expanded, and I felt really uneducated in those things, and which led the journey that why I'm now Orthodox.
4: And Rhema, is that a Kenneth Hagin thing?
5: Yeah. It's Kenneth. Yeah, Kenneth Hagin started the Bible school, I think, in the 70s, like 73. And he was still alive when I went there in 87. I only went 1 year, 87 and 87, 88 school year. And he was there and during those time teaching classes and so forth.
4: Nice. Did you have him as a teacher?
5: I did. He actually, you know, prayed for me. And, you know, he taught the Word of Faith type of, you know, message that, you know, his books, basically, he would just teach in person and kind of go from there.
3: Yeah. When I was at Rhema, South Africa, that was basically, all of our textbooks were basically just Hagin's library. Yeah.
5: So that's kind of what I went through, that process. And believe it or not, our friend that I met there the first year, he was from Alaska. And he basically... I came home after a year just because I really didn't know anything. I mean, I went from being, giving my life to the Lord, re-giving my life, because I gave my life to the Lord when I was 7 years old through a bus ministry, a Baptist bus ministry. And, but really realizing at the time before I was getting married was I took it really seriously because, you know, I the way I grew up, and I love my family, and don't get me wrong, but, you know, there wasn't a lot of modeling of a godly relationship marriage-wise, and so I really wanted to have that in my life, and so that began a journey for me to hungry for God. And prior to that, I kind of inherited some money, and because I was living a lifestyle that wasn't really, you know, pleasing to God, but I would cry out to God and make promises to God about, you know, God, if you do this, and I'll give you my life, I'll serve you, I'll do whatever you want me to do. And so things unfolded to where, you know, what I was asking for came to pass, and God began to press on that place in my heart when I would cry out to him in those times that I would commit to him and serve him. And again, this is what was going on in my heart, you know, and I think God honored my sincerity, but yet he pulled in those prayer requests, and they would echo in my ears as I would go out and party and do things that I shouldn't do. And it came to a point to where I couldn't even drink anymore and get a buzz anymore. I would begin to see people's hurt, you know. So I'm in a bar with my friends, and they're all laughing, and I was the kind of the, okay, make us laugh, Sean. But during this time when God was dealing with me, I just would see, I mean, God would show me the condition of a person's heart, and on the outside they were this way, but their heart weeping, crying, and unhappy. And so a lot of stuff like that happened in my life, and, you know, just really didn't make sense about it, you know. And so I was getting married, and so I began to search for the Lord, and he kind of led me to certain things, and I went to Rhema and spent a year there. And what I was saying is, my friend that I met, he actually, when we left in May of 88, in the fall of 88, he actually became, they hired him, and I didn't even know this, the church we were going to here in Jacksonville hired him as the children's pastor. And so they moved him in, and he shows up one day in our church, and I look at him, I say, what are you doing here? And he says, well, I'm the new children's pastor. And long story short, that's how I really got involved in ministry, was through children's ministry, and hooked up with him, and basically was his right-hand guy, you know, did the goofy character stuff and all that, and, you know, and from there just went on. But
6: well, very cool. You talk about being able to see, like when you were at the bar, like the state, like you could see people's, I don't know, spiritual or emotional sort of state. So for me, that kind of ties in with what I think is so fascinating about your story, is you became really tied in with a prophetic movement.
5: Yeah.
6: And for the people who, well, I'll let you explain for our listeners who don't know. Could you define what that is?
5: Yeah. So in coming to a point in, you know, another season of ministry, God began, well, he connected me with a ministry that was very, quote unquote, apostolic prophetic. Now, what that means, right, in my experience was, you know, someone, you know, had some grace on their life and ability to be charismatic in the sense of personality wise, draw people, and then at the same time put together networks. And so I got involved with this movement, this apostolic prophetic movement that had a lot of churches throughout Holland and Belgium, about 30 churches. And so I would go there and I would put together youth ministries, train the folks for the youth and children's ministry, and then I would hold quote unquote prophetic meetings, where, you know, what that meant to me was, let me step back a little bit. I believe, you know, in the Ephesians chapter 4:11, and I'm by no means, I'm not a biblical scholar, and I'm still growing in the things of the Orthodox and church history, and probably the church fathers, I know they've dealt with all of these things, but what I would get involved with is, I took very seriously Ephesians 4:11, that God gave some apostles, prophets, evangelists, pastors, teachers for the work of the ministry, for the edifying of the body of Christ, until we all come right to the unity of faith and to the full stature and measure of Jesus Christ. So,
6: yeah, you guys would call that the fivefold ministry.
5: Right, exactly.
6: In that terminology.
5: Right. And so at that point, I was really hungry, because I never saw that expression being played out. There was always, you know, there's a pastor, there's teachers, there's evangelists, but there's really, you know, there's nothing really a real biblical example of a prophetic or apostolic person that I've seen, other than they call apostolic people missionaries, and I get that and I understand that. But at that time, I was focused on, you know, I believe, to answer or to hit on a topic that you guys talked about the Holy Spirit, and do we all have the same Holy Spirit? I'm not gonna, you know, because you both guys are theologians in my view, you know, I haven't gone to school like you guys have, but, you know, I have experience in the practical sense. I think that when a person in Acts chapter 1, verse 8, where it says, go wait in Jerusalem until you receive power from on high, I think that experience, and from my background, what I saw that, and Mike, you touched on it, was that was an impartation of power so that we were to be witnesses in Jerusalem, Judea, Samaria, and to the uttermost parts of the earth. So I think that second, you know, because Jesus said, go wait until you receive power from on high. I think that's, you know, I'm not going to get into whether it's the same Holy Spirit or whatever, but just the, I think what God was saying is that, you know, we're not to be partnerless in our walk with Christ in this earth, that he sends the Holy Spirit to indwell with us so that he can inspire us at times when we need it. Like when he said, you know, when you're dragged before the city officials, don't, you know, just don't worry about saying anything, because I'll give you what you need at that very hour. And I think that was kind of what I looked at it, is that, okay, God, you know, all I know is I wasn't a theologian. I went to 1 year of school of Rhema, but I really tried to practice doing what God says to do, and in his word, at the best of I understood it, and then follow each step And I've been around the block a couple of times and, you know, worked with people that most of them were very loving people and very sweet people, but they were brought up in a system and they're just rebuilding that system that they were brought up in. So I'm thankful for all of the experience that I had with leadership in the charismatic and you know, word of faith movements, because, you know, whether it was positive or negative, I learned from it and learned what to do and what not to do. So I always felt like I was trying to tune in to God. You know, my friend has written a book here in Jacksonville called The Me Frequency, just to give a shout out. I mean, but he describes that there's a frequency, you know, that if it's all about you and not about him, then what you build will, if it's all about you, will crumble and be of nothing. And he's a very successful, he's a VP of a company and very successful. And, but those are things that he recognized and God touched his heart about, and he began to make changes. But anyway, that's what I tried to do on a regular basis, was always, and I wasn't, you know, I failed many, many times and I'm not perfect by any means, but I really, in my life, I tried to always follow what God said. So when I was given the chance to speak or to pray for people, I saw people draw men to themselves. You know, it's very easy. I mean, when I was in Holland and Belgium, up in these, you know, where there's several hundred people and they're looking at you wanting something from God, and it's very easy to manipulate people in that. Mm-hmm. And so to me, it was something that I didn't want that. I wanted to be a conduit, pointing people to Jesus, but they were hungry people and they were at a point. So, I mean, there were times when I was there, when I would, you know, pray for people, it was like a faucet and I'd open my mouth and stuff would come out so fast about direction that God was wanting them to have. And I'm not saying that, I know God guides us individually with a still small voice, but sometimes when people are going through things, they need something to break through a barrier. And so that's what I saw and my heart was, I don't want to ever take the glory from God and manipulate people, because in that whole movement, the word of faith, you know, the whole prosperity gospel type mixed in with it, I mean, you can get people and manipulate people. And that's a negative that I saw by leadership, that they assumed that the people were there to serve them because they were the head cheese, you know, they were the man with the plan. And, you know, and so I was there because I didn't want to touch God's anointing. I wanted to be true to help people. I said, look, you can have this relationship with God. It takes time, you know, getting before God. And that's one of the things that, reading the DDK back, of course, I must mention that I did read it kind of selfishly, because it really dealt with how to deal with apostles and prophets that come through the church, you know. So that's what started me with the DDK. But then I also recognized that it had the Eucharist, and, you know, that's a really old church document. And so my journey to Orthodoxy, when we left the last church that we were at, great people, but again, it's people caught in a system and they're just reproducing that system. And what I was looking for, I was hungry for deepness. You know, Father Barnabas Powell says that he needed a fireplace for his fire. Mm-hmm. And so I identify with that, because I wanted something, you know, I had friends going into the Hebrew root stuff. And to me, that's just, it's again, they're wanting something sacred, but they don't either. They're ignorant, or, I mean, I must confess, I was ignorant. I thought, you know, Orthodoxy was Catholic light, you know, whatever. I didn't really have a big understanding about it. And so thank God for our church that we're at now, St. John the Divine and Father Nick. He had a YouTube video of his sermons, and it was like a hook. You know, and I thank God that churches, and especially you, Father Andrew, that are going into this type of media, it's valid and it's needed for those who are ignorant of Orthodoxy, you know, because it's one of those things that is a hook for people that are hungry.
4: So I have a question for you, Sean. You talked about, like, you know, for instance, going to a bar and having a sense of people's spiritual state.
5: Yeah.
4: Right. And also, like, there's this idea of prophecy within the Pentecostal movement. I can imagine a non-Pentecostal or someone who has no experience with Pentecostalism hearing that, and they're thinking, so are you saying you could read minds?
5: No.
4: Right? Like, because that's what it kind of sounds like on some level. Like, so explain to me what that is exactly.
5: Sure.
4: And also, I would also ask this, like, what was your understanding at the time that you were involved in this specific movement, and now how, by contrast, how would you evaluate it now, having, isn't this true, just become an Orthodox Christian, just like a couple weeks ago, a few weeks ago, officially?
5: Yeah, June 7th.
4: All right, yeah, it was Pentecost. Yeah. That's a great day to become Orthodox.
5: Yeah, absolutely. No, I mean, what that means is that, okay, to give you the background, it's like I was just going to be, you know, I was drinking Absolut martinis that night, okay?

0: I mean, that's the best way I can explain it. And as far as that going, but but in a nutshell, that's what I saw. I would see them as a person, their silhouette, and then like, if it was a girl, her like crying, with her face in her hands and tears and pain. Best way I can say it. It wasn't, people were on the outside, they looked happy, but they were hurting on the inside and they needed Christ. This is what the surmise I got out of it.
1: Now, do you, I mean, do you still have experiences like that,
0: No, I mean,
1: or is that just one time, or was it a
0: well, that was
1: frequency?
0: one time at that point in my life. Now, when I was in the whole apostolic prophetic movement with the ministry I was a part of, it happened very regularly as far as people wanting prayer for me. And then I would pray, and then I would share what, if I felt like what the Lord would said. And it's up to them to judge it. I didn't try to control, manipulate people. With I felt that was a gift from God in that time, in that sense. And at this point, how I think of it now is that I think that if people love the Lord, he will use a donkey, you know what I'm saying? And to encourage them or to get them where he wants them to be. And if I was a paramedic at that time, helping people where they were spiritually and focusing them on Jesus, that's what I was used to do at that time with those people. And because at the end of the day, the spirit of prophecy is a testimony of Jesus. And so that's what I focused on, is because at the end of the day, that's going to be their the life transformation as having a relationship with Christ and him being the center point of their life. And then they can go from there and they can grow in whatever purpose and plan he has for them.
1: Yeah. I mean, you've probably noticed by this point, having been around Orthodox for at least enough time, that Orthodox Christians generally kind of don't seem to approach spiritual life in the way that you just described,
0: Right.
1: right? Like there's not too many of them coming up to you and saying, "I can see that you're really suffering, even though outwardly you look like you're not, and I have something to say to you that's from God." So, like, on the one hand, I'm not going to say that that's an impossible thing for Orthodox, right? I'm not going to say that, although probably it's most often associated with monastic elders,
0: Yeah.
1: for instance. But on the other hand, like, I've noticed, for instance, I've known more than one convert to Orthodoxy who is used to that kind of thing, or used to some other particular manifestation of spiritual life as they understand it, whether it's this kind of charismatic thing, or even if it's just institutional, like they're really used to having a weekly Bible study, right? And then they discover in their Orthodox parish that that doesn't exist wherever it is that they are. Now, I mean, there are some Orthodox churches certainly that do have weekly Bible studies or whatever. But what I'm saying, like, there's things that they're used to that then aren't part of the new life. And then they have a kind of, I don't know, there's a sort of a moment of truth that comes. Do you, I mean, this might be a super personal question, and so we could cut this out if you want, but do you think that there's going to be a point where you're going to say, "This isn't Christianity like I am used to. What do I do now?"
0: No. I mean, I look at my experience in the road, how I got to where I am at, is that I wanted authenticity. So I'm open to, I mean, like I said, I'm not a theologian, I don't, but I'm open to, or what I should say is, the Orthodox Church to me is the church that Jesus built. And the gates of hell will not prevail against it. So if I have to unlearn things or relearn things, that's fine. I mean, but I am open to whatever, as I grow. I mean, I got several books that I'm reading: The Way of the Ascetics, the Orthodox, Introducing the Orthodox Church, Father Nick gave me Becoming Orthodox, For the Life of the World, The Orthodox Church. So those are several books that I'm reading. And
1: Have you ever heard of a book called Orthodoxy and Heterodoxy?
0: great author, great author.
1: Sorry,
0: So,
1: sorry. Sorry, I just had to
0: yeah,
1: throw that one out
0: no,
1: there.
0: that's
1: Sorry.
0: okay. No, so
2: An introduction to
0: yeah,
2: God.
0: it's volume two right now. You're on the other bike.
2: Bearing
0: Yeah.
1: God.
0: So no. So I'm not. Look, I do. What drew me to the Orthodox Church was that they can say, they don't have to define everything. And what they don't know, they say, "I don't know." They don't, and so,

0: But I'm not married to things that are not like, you know, speaking in tongues. Is that the initial sign, or do you have to do it? Is it real? Is it for today? I mean, at this point, it doesn't matter to me, you know, in the sense that if it's in the Word of God, you know, and, you know, there's been, you know, I'm sure the church fathers have dealt with it. I haven't read about that because it's not been that important to me, you know, at this point in my life. But I've seen what the Protestant world makes of it. And I, you know, and so what drew me to Orthodoxy was that, and I'm not trying to be anti anything or anything of that nature, but in the Protestant arena, in the Word of Faith movement, everybody's a pope, you know, and everybody sets up their own little, this is how we do it here. And so, and they define, so in other words, the pastor who's been up there gives the way that this, what this church believes. Now, there's some overarching things, you know, that they believe, but, you know, it's pretty much in line with Protestantism. That's what, when I looked at church history, you know, I see it together until up until 1054, thereabouts, you know, not, like I said, I'm not a theologian, but then there's a split. And then one arm goes off this way, and then it splits multiple times and still splitting at this point, you know, and I'm not saying people in that are not, don't love God, don't you know, want that. But when I say that Orthodox Church to me is a church that Jesus built, because we can trace it back to Jesus starting it and through apostolic succession, handing it down, you know, generation after generation after generation. I know the Orthodox Church is not a perfect church, and because it's filled with imperfect people, and I get that. But to me, what drew me to Orthodoxy was that it, again, Jesus started it, you know, and there, you know, it was one until 1054, and then we broke off and had the split there. So then that, to me, is what the historical context for a fireplace, for the fire I had for God, and yet something that is ancient and something that there are to the church fathers. They've dealt with a lot of stuff that it just keeps reoccurring, it seems like, and we keep having the different debates because it's called something different. So they've already dealt with it. And so there's wisdom there that we can glean from, and that when they had church councils, it seemed good to them and to the Holy Spirit. And that's what drew me to Orthodoxy. And so everything I look at, my past, future experiences, will go through that lens. And so, so I'm not looking to perpetuate or carry on anything that I've experienced. I want to chew up the hay and spit out the sticks, as Kenneth Hagin used to say, you know, what was good, keep, and what was bad, discard, you know, but I'm never going to be accused of not following after God and pursuing what he wants, in the sense that he's revealed through the church, through the fathers, and throughout time.
1: Yeah. You know, it's interesting, as you're talking about all this, I've been thinking about a couple of things that you said. You know, one of the things that you talked about was, you know, the Orthodox, well, we don't have to define everything, even though they have most likely done so. Yeah. I remember I was actually driving home with you, Father Andrew, from St. Gregory of Palamas, and we had a mutual friend with us. And I was talking about a passage in John where, you know, Jesus gives them the Holy Spirit, the apostles, he breathes on them, says, receive the Spirit. And then he says that, go to Jerusalem and wait for the Spirit. And then the Spirit comes again in Acts. So I'm like, what's going on there? And I remember we were talking about it, and then our friend said, well, why do you have to define it? Like, why do you have to feel like you have to understand that? And I was like, I get it, you know? Because I want to get it. I want to understand it. I want to define things, because, I don't know, maybe that's how my brain works. But it's interesting how I think when we look at Pentecostalism and the charismatic renewal movements, there is a massive assumption by the Pentecostals and the Charismatics that their definition of what the gifts are is the same as what we see sort of in church history. And I think there's that's a major assumption that a lot of people bring. So when they interact with Orthodoxy or Catholicism or something like that, they'll say, well, this stuff is really nice, but they don't have a space for me to prophesy, or they don't have a space for me to exercise my gift, not realizing that maybe the gifts as they've understood it actually isn't the correct way we're supposed to understand what the gifts are and how the gifts are supposed to operate.
0: Yeah, there's a thing called supernaturally natural. I work with kids, you know that, Mike. And so that's not a very, that's not being the main show at churches and charismatic churches and Word of Faith churches, you know. So there is a way to follow God. If God's calling you to do something, there's an order. And when everything's in decent and in order, God can bless that. And there have been church fathers throughout the history, St. Simeon, the new theologian. He encouraged the church at a time when it came into it was accepted, and, but there was a movement, into monasticism because people didn't want, to be polluted by the world. And so I think that's key, not being polluted by, because people can be spiritual junkies as well. They hop from meeting to meeting to meeting, trying to get their spiritual, itch scratched by the the flavor of the day. I was never one of that type of people, but that's what drives a lot of people, and I think that's what leads to error and fanaticism and just stuff that would not be, it's not going to help you spiritually. It's just going to give you it's like cotton candy in the mouth. It's sweet and then it's gone.
1: Sure.
0: And it fulfills something in your flesh, but it's not going to produce spiritual life in you that's going to get you down the road to either being a witness of Jesus in the world,
1: Yeah. Yeah. What you just said there made me think of on Sunday, we had the text, the story of Isaac and Rebecca, and I was reading a lot of Ambrose when prepping for the sermon. He was talking about how vice darkens kind of like our souls. Our souls are made to be pure, but the more we turn to vice, it sort of, it darkens and is corrupted. But when you were talking just now, it made me think of when you were talking about people needing these, like going from meeting to meeting to meeting to meeting. The whole industry has sprung up around like all of these camp meetings, these yearly camp meetings or these traveling ministries that will do this thing for you, give you this word. And I was thinking of a couple of things. From my own experience, I remember in youth group when I was at Rhema, where they would even say during like youth group meetings, if you want a word from God, go talk to Mike. He'll pray for you and he'll share something with you from God. Like they would say that, from the pulpit. And I was, 19, 20? I got a huge head about it. And like, whoa, look how God's using me to do all this stuff. And I think that there were genuine experiences that I had. Like, there's no other way that I could parse them. Like, God genuinely did some interesting things through me, but most of it was just, I think, my imagination or my flesh. And I think that this sort of theology can lead to that. Like, I'm thinking right now, there's these online Facebook, prophets, where they just leave these banal sort of general, the Lord's going to give you victory. And they leave these long Facebook posts and it just keeps creating this, not a desire, but kind of like Father Barnabas Powell talks about as an addiction, where you have to kind of have that addiction met, where you have to come to this person every day so you can get that direction from God that you need, or else you're not going to be successful and you're going to miss out on what God has for your life or something like that.
0: Yeah, that's, again, people drawing people to themselves. They put themselves, as the one that has, and if people, some people are just, they would prefer someone tell them what to do rather than suffering through what they're going through to be a teacher or to what, in Hebrews, we learn by going through some things that purifies us, that we deal with our passions and our stuff that we have going on that keep us not in a ever, I'm making generalities here, but I'm not trying to, is that, I want to grow spiritually as much as I can on this earth. And believe me, I was never, some people are full of themselves and, they think they're the young, the sun, the moon, the stars, and they're God's man with the plan. Jesus is my buddy. And so they draw people to themselves because they're trying to build something for themselves. And I was, you know, I mean, I think we, I think people who love people and want to see them come to God and to have whatever as close to God as they can on this earth, what revelation and light they're given, that's the thing. But it's very easy to manipulate people. And that's one of the things that, you know, I mean, I had to confront this leader and this movement for that very purpose. And believe me, I had a room full of people that were the who's who in that movement, apostles, prophets, evangelists, pastors, teachers, you know, Christian artists and everything. I mean, you know, but again, at the end of the day, I confronted him, but, you know, they put it all back on me. And I was like, well, maybe I am wrong, you know? So there's a lot of stuff going on when you're in the midst of that type of things that are not grounded to anything other than a man said it's this way. You know, and then use the scripture. They become the interpreter of the scripture, you know, and so they define the scripture, what that means based upon their personal revelation. And so, so that's, again, why I'm an Orthodox Christian now is because we've been through that. You know, there was numbers of church fathers that had the discussions and the issues and spent the time in prayer, hearing from the Lord and getting things for the church, you know, that seemed good to them as the leaders of the church and to the Holy Spirit.
2: So, you know, I want to ask about that incident, I guess, that you alluded to about confronting somebody, right? Because this is a theme you've touched on already a number of times in your comments about people who are, frankly, taking advantage of other people or, as you said, directing people's attention to themselves.
0: Sure.
2: And you even used, like, you even turned the Lord's language, you know, on its head, where he says, you know, if I be lifted up, I'll draw all men to myself. And he said that these people are drawing all men to themselves. Right. You know, so I would say just talk a little bit about why you think that works.
0: Okay.
2: Like, why is it that people are able to successfully draw people to themselves? Is it just sort of that they have a kind of, you know, attractive, charming, charismatic personality, that they seem really certain about what they're saying, that it's accords with what people are used to hearing? You know, like, there's all kinds of possibilities. And then I also want to kind of hear about, if you'd be willing to, just sort of unpack what that kind of confrontation looked like. You don't need to name names or whatever, but I'm just kind of curious, like, so what does that look like? You know, what happened in that particular case?
0: Sure. All right. So, in the ministry we were part of, we had a Bible school in Amish country in Pennsylvania, in Lancaster. And there, every 2 years, students would come over from Holland, Belgium, and we would train them, you know, how to do church and have a ministry and so forth. And they'd go back. Well, there was the gentleman, we lived there. My wife and I and our family was moved there to help with that school. And so we lived up there and with friends of ours that were, and we worked kind of hand in hand, and, you know, it was like, it was doing well. Well, the head of the ministry, and I'm not going to use names, the head of the ministry came back and saw that it was going well. And he, at the end of the day, and I'm talking from hindsight now. Okay. This was, so what he stepped in and kind of took out, or took back over, quote unquote, control, and made a lot of false accusations and, you know, and stuff. And you could have more than one wife stuff, and just really wackadoodle off the wall stuff. Mm-hmm. And so I had to confront him because it came down to money, came down to false doctrine, really. After confronting him, it was like, well, Cherie's safe. And he was trying to say that contextually, we cannot speak to someone's culture because of our religious beliefs. Really weird stuff, really stuff that was twisted. But the guy was charismatic and people followed him. He was the guy. He had people carrying his briefcase and, you know, he was blow in, blow up and blow out type personality. And, you know, I mean, he had thousands of people in Holland and Belgium saying he's the man. But those things that he was into was wrong. And so, and I must say, I failed the test because I confronted him, but I got pushback a lot. And so I basically just kind of walked away without really putting up a fight because even my own family, my brothers and sister-in-laws were involved in the school. And so I just kind of said, well, I'm, you know, whatever. I mean, I've said what I said, you know, but I'm, this is done for me. And so, you know, that was hard. But it, again, how, when I said that people draw people to themselves, it's easy because, speaking from my context as a Pentecostal, charismatic, word of faith type prosperity gospel ministry, and, you know, the whole new prophetic apostolic movement, that there's an apostle and he's the one that birthed the ministry. He's the one that found the ministry. So he's the one that God speaks through the ministry. So when you get off and you point that out, then you're persona non grata anymore in that type of ministry.
1: So are you saying you touched God's anointing?
0: Exactly. Oh boy.
2: And you're not supposed
0: to
2: do that.
0: No, no, no. You know, it's like, you know, but, but, I mean, there is some kind of deception. I mean, I was under deception. I mean, I had to repent and you know, ask God to forgive me for that, because you come under that spirit. You know what I'm saying? There's a, when that's, and I'm not trying to be spooky or whatever, but there are, to answer your question, Father Andrew, directly, is that how people fall under it is that there is a propensity for people to want to be given, to be told what to do, than to learn to struggle through their issues and let God walk them through it. It's easier to get an answer from, quote unquote, a man of God. And so I think a lot of people just submit to whatever that person says. And because there's groupthink and there's all kinds of stuff that confirms their confirmation bias, for use a word that's going around, but there's people doing the same thing. And so that's how people draw people to themselves. Now, whether that person doing that is deceived, and because of their own spiritual life, they're being deceived, or whether it's just pure evil and they're doing it knowingly, that's for God to decide. You know, I mean, I can only go by what people tell me. We can judge it, but again, whether they're doing it because it's just pure evil and they're a wolf in sheep clothing, or they're truly deceived and think they're doing it because of the system that they've come up in. You know what I'm saying? I mean, I believe in giving a lot of grace, but I struggle with unsanctified mercy in that sense. But if it's evil, it's evil. You got to call it out. But if it's somebody deceived, then God's working on them and he'll take care of it, in the sense that whatever they do won't come to anything, whether it's in this world or in the world to come.
2: So you talked about reading the Vivahi, right? What is it that was your first encounter with the Orthodox Church that made you want to move from where you were into Orthodoxy? I mean, you know, we talked about this idea of Pentecostals having a kind of empathy for Orthodoxy, or I don't know, a resonance or whatever. But I've been to a couple Pentecostal services, and that is not the same as what I do every Sunday morning.
0: Really? It's not?
2: Yeah, yeah. You know. So, like, that's a big change. Yeah. You know? So walk us through that a little bit.
0: Yeah.
2: Like, what was your first, let's tackle that one first. What was your first contact with Orthodoxy that made you think, I need to pay attention to something here that I haven't been paying attention to before?
0: Right. When we came back to Jacksonville after leaving the church that we worked with Mike at, I found myself in those services judging everything, not liking anything. And it was churches that I've been to before. And it, I don't know if, I guess I just changed, because every song was about how I'm feeling, you know, how I, you know, God, you know, help me through my, you know, it was kind of always, it was always the person focused, never really God focused. So I became a critic, and so I just said, you know, I'm not going to do that. I'm not going to go to church every Sunday and be critical of everything. And so I just stopped. And so I began, happenstance, we live right down the street from our church. I mean, literally, we go our driveway, go down a road, turn right, and the church is right there. Okay? So as Cherie and I began to hunger and try to find a church we could feel like it was home, we would drive by, go into the store, and come back, and she began to feel, separate from me, a draw there. And I began to feel a draw there, but I thought, well, that's weird. I don't even know what Greek Orthodox is. I mean, is that, do they speak Greek? I mean, is it, what is it? So anyway, long story short, after we began to watch Father Nick on YouTube and began exposed to him, well, let me say that before watching Father Nick, there was an Orthodox church in close to where my in-laws live, in another part of town. And I think they're real core or whatever. But so we were going to go there, but that's how we began looking Orthodox. We found them at that part of town because that was the only one that I knew from the name of the church because they were building it forever. It took them like 15 years to, but they had to sign up, but to actual have the church, it was like 15 years to get it built.
2: We move very slowly in the Orthodox
0: Church. So from that search, we found St. John the Divine and Father Nick, and his homilies were posted. And when we listened to Father Nick, but I think God used it because I could connect with him. What he was saying was hitting places in my heart that I knew were that God wanted to deal with. And so I got drawn in by Father Nick. And then when we went to visit the church, people came from everywhere, welcoming us in, sitting, explaining to us what's going on. And just, we had someone take us through the whole service, sit with us, take us downstairs for the coffee and the stuff. And what Father Nick was ministering to in the context of Orthodoxy, it was for me when the whole service is focused on the Eucharist and Christ, and everything that we do when we chant and sing is about worshiping God through Jesus and the Eucharist. And I had a problem with it not just being symbolic, the whole Eucharist thing. I mean, it was, if I knew one thing, I knew I didn't believe that, as far as that goes. And as far as praying to icon, or not, well, venerating icons, I don't believe in that. And, asking the Theotokos to intercede for us, don't believe in that. And so I had a lot of stuff, baggage I had to unpack to come to the realization that the icons, when you learn, and this is simple stuff I know for most people that are Orthodox listening, that, the icons, we don't pray to them, we do venerate them. In other words, they're the great cloud of witnesses that have gone before us and encouraging us on. And just as if I would ask Mike to pray for me about something I was dealing with, I can ask the saints that have already gone before us to intercede for me as well. And so those are things that make it more alive to me that, it's not some stadium packed with cool graphics and stuff, and it's smoke and mirrors and rock and roll. It's about really what the real deal is. So at the end of the day, it's the every day I get to partake of the body and blood of Christ, and that creates in me the life of that comes from Christ, the salvation that I work out and as what God assigns me to do, that helps produce his life in me more and more and more. And so at the end of the day, it wasn't just the whole beauty of the smells and bells. It was that everything that was done on Sunday morning focused on what Christ did on the cross. And it wasn't about me. It didn't matter what I liked or didn't like. It smelled old, smelled new. It didn't matter. It was, that's what drew me. And that's what I was tired of, the six ways for the four different levels to get to your best life yesterday.
2: Every day of Friday. Come on.
0: Right. And that's,
1: what if you work on a Friday?
0: Yeah.
2: Right. Yeah. Yeah. Yeah. For clergy, Friday is the day that you're trying to get everything done because Sunday's coming. Although I've had a few, as I call them Saturday night specials, where you're sitting down and trying to get that sermon nailed down because tomorrow is tomorrow.
0: Yeah. And another thing I didn't share was that Sheree and I both independently, again, of ourselves, began to pray because I began to get so frustrated with my mouth, my own words. I'm just, being honest, as far as prayer goes, praying, doing things that I need to do. I just began to pray the Lord's Prayer on a regular basis, fall of last year. And that's what I just prayed. I prayed the Lord's Prayer. And then Sheree began to pray the Lord's Prayer. We did this independent of each other, knowing what they were doing. And then from that, to how we got to, she was feeling called to go to the church and I was feeling called to go to church. And then we went to the church and it was wonderful. And like I said, there's no perfect church and I'm not looking for a perfect church. I'm looking for the church that Jesus built. And I know it's full of people. like you said earlier, is that a lot of cradle Orthodox don't really understand what they have. And I think a draw for charismatics and for Pentecostals, if that at the end of the day, all the rock, you know, vibe, all the success vibe, I think people who are really hungry for truth and for that life that comes from the Eucharist, and yes, the beauty of the priestly robes and the beauty of the whole service, the icons, the church, the color, the art, that is historic. I mean, if you go back to the temple that God told Moses to build and how to build it, he was very specific about things. You know, it wasn't platitudes splattered on the wall and flashing lights and all that stuff. And so I guess maybe it's a little rejection of the so being so culturally irrelevant that they become irrelevant. And you know, and I wanted something that was historic, because I went to the whole Jewish roots thing back in the 90s, and you know, that never, I mean, it just, you know, it didn't really.
1: Whenever I see somebody online who calls Jesus Yeshua, I just want to smack them.
0: Did you say that out loud?
1: I did. Just say Jesus. Yeah. Just say Jesus.
0: Yeah. I mean, that's a whole nother thing too. But I think it's because people want something sacred and historical, and I'm just being, you know, I mean, I was totally ignorant of the Orthodox Church. I mean, I knew the Catholic. I mean, I knew of the Catholic Church. I didn't know everything, but I knew zero about Orthodoxy. Zero, nothing. So when I began to see, I began to be shocked that I was so stupid, to be honest, you know, or ignorant of what that wing of Christianity that's been around and has been faithful. You know, nothing has, like, you know, doesn't have its issues, but again, it's the one that Jesus built, and the gates of hell will not prevail against it. And so it may be attacked, it may be persecuted, but the gates of hell will not prevail against it.
2: Do you think in your experience of at least the wing of Pentecostalism you were in, do you think that it's common to have this kind of desire, as you said, for something historical, something sacred? I would certainly say that I don't know, the desire for the sacred, or at least maybe the idea that the presence of God is breaking through into this world, like, that's definitely super there. That's very clear. Like, there's this constant, the drum is beating for miracles all the time, right? But do you think it's common that there's a sense that people have, there's something missing?
0: Yeah, I do, because again, if you create an atmosphere for, there's always constant something new, revival, this meeting, that meeting, Joe Schmo's coming in and it's going to be this, it's going to be that. I think people are tired of all the hype that's being sent out. And again, there's no there because there's no account. Who are the pastors accountable to? You know what I'm saying? They make mistakes. And so who are they accountable to? Nobody, themselves. You know, they're bored that they're all buddies with. And so I think people who are hungry and thirsting, I think God promises that they'll be filled. One of the saints that I was trying to choose who my patron, you know, saint would be on my chrismation and everything was Saint Cosmas, you know, because he had a passion for revival amongst the Orthodox. Because of oppression, they had converted to Islam because, you know, it was easier. You know what I'm saying? So they converted because they wouldn't be taxed and do all the stuff. But yet, there, you know, he went out and went back to evangelize those people. He was sent out to go and to reconnect the people in Orthodoxy back to Orthodoxy. And I think that a lot of Orthodox, like I said, and I said it before, is that they don't realize what they have. But I do think people that are hungering and thirsting for the real ancient Christianity, for me, it's the Orthodox. And if anybody were to ask me, that's what I would say to them. But then, you open up a whole other can of worms with other things. But for the reasons I've outlined here, if someone's tired of running on a treadmill and trying to do the thing, I mean, it's something that you're going to learn that church is not about you in the Orthodox Church. It's not about how you feel that day. You don't need somebody to give you a spiritual fix so that you could get through Monday through Friday or Monday through Saturday. You're there to be part of the congregation led by the priest that prepares the gifts so that we can all partake of the body of Christ, which is what church is all about.
2: Yeah. You know, it strikes me sometimes as really kind of weird when someone says to me, like on Sunday afternoon, "So how was church this morning?" I'm like, what? You know, like, fine. I mean, good. Like, you know, like, I don't know. But it was interesting to me how that was not kind of an irrelevant question when I was an evangelical. You could say, "Oh, it was great." Right. You know, we had the music was just popping, and boy, that sermon, man, just right between the eyes. You know, like there was a sense that you could evaluate it. And I'm not trying to say that I'm not trying to like accuse anyone of being shallow or whatever. But there was this evaluation that could happen because it is more oriented towards the individual. And like, you know, just to bring it back to like where Michael and I began this episode today. It was one of the things that helped me to find consolation during especially the earliest times of the pandemic, when we couldn't have anybody in church except for the very handful of people who were kind of actively doing the service, you know. There was a sense of like, this is still something that is going on and is going to go on, whether people are here or not, because it's not for them. It is for them in a sense, right? It's God doing it for them. But it's not for them to evaluate or for them to feel like they got something out of it or something like that. You know what I mean? I often describe Orthodox worship as, well, it's happening. And you can either show up and be part of this thing that's happening, to, you know, partake of this thing that's happening, or not. But it's going to happen. It's happening with or without you. And I say that even being very cognizant of someone who says the blessed is our God at the beginning. I'm the guy or one of the guys that stands up at the altar and, you know, starts the thing, right? And you know, I need to show up and so forth. And yet I still have a sense that this thing is happening, really kind of with or without me. You know, it's interesting how that's the case. And that I have a part that I need to do, right? It's not about me. And if anyone walks away from the Divine Liturgy on a Sunday morning at my church and says, "Boy, you know, Father Andrew just really was singing well," you know, I'd be like, please don't ever say that again, you know, or even, you know, like, well, that sermon really just bombed, you know, like it's just, that's just not even what it's sort of about. Like, yeah, of course, you know, I could use maybe constructive criticism or something from the appropriate people, but it's just like the sense that it should be evaluated, because that kind of language is the language that we use for entertainment. You know, it's not to say that we're trying to reduce it to entertainment, or even that I would, like, I know that a lot of times people will sort of point the finger at evangelical worship and say, that's just entertainment. And maybe at its worst moments, that is all that it kind of is. But knowing lots of evangelicals, having been an evangelical, it's not about entertainment, right? It might be entertaining, such that these kinds of evaluative statements then make some sense. To say like, "Oh yeah, it was great this morning."
1: But yeah,
2: like that doesn't sound crazy to say within that environment.
1: Well, the thing is, Father, there's a correlation there between a lively sermon or good music with the effectiveness of that service. And it's, you see this even with the language that they use now. It's all about crafting a worship experience, right?
2: Yeah,
1: it's
2: right.
1: It's not a church service anymore. It's a worship experience, and they use that language like intentionally. And it's funny. I was reading something. I can't remember where I saw it now, but somebody said, "I think we're going to discover that a lot of these mega churches that have used this sort of thing to draw people in, they weren't necessarily reaching the unchurched. They were just reaching out and getting, you know, lazy Christians," something like that.
2: Yeah, and there's an old saying, you know, whatever you convert them with is what you convert them to.
1: Right. Right.
2: You know, whatever it is that you're doing on Sunday morning, that's the thing that they're going to expect to see more of.
1: Right.
2: You can't bait and switch them, because if you do, then they're going to just leave. They're like, well, that's not what I came for.
1: Exactly.
2: You know, like, and that's why I can't stand it, honestly, when there's this kind of crass attempt to use Orthodox church festivals as a evangelistic outreach. Now, let me explain what I mean. Like,
1: ooh, danger, Will Robinson.
2: Right. It shouldn't. I'm not saying, you know, like sometimes there is this, like the pitch is almost like, come for the baklava, stay for the ancient liturgy. Like, wait, what? I came for the baklava. Why do you think that I would stay for liturgy? That's not why I came here, you know, whatever it might be, right? I've seen that, okay? But I think now I think that there is room for saying, okay, we're going to have a festival, but we're also going to, and we are going to serve food, but we're also going to be explicit about the fact that we're inviting them to come and see our church and to come to experience, you know, have some sense of what it is that we're doing. We're not going to just call it a festival and hope that people sign up, but we might call it, you know, festival and outreach event or something like that. You know, be a little bit more honest, frankly, about it, right? And I think that the way that it comes, I think that the way that that other way, that other sort of idea comes about is when you've got, let's say, a lot of churches, for instance, have festivals because they need them to pay the bills, frankly. And then someone will say, you know, shouldn't we use this for outreach? And then they'll say, okay, great. Well, maybe while they're here eating the food that we spent all of our emphasis on creating and marketing and so forth, maybe while they're here, they'll be into this thing that we do in the other room. You know, and usually it's not put that way, I think, but sometimes there is that sense, like, well, whatever gets them in the building. Like, well, if you came to the building to eat kibbe or halushki or whatever it is that your church is selling, if that's the reason you came into the building, okay, maybe, you know, there might be something else that happens while they're there, but let's not think that they're going to walk away having had a spiritual experience, you know, no matter how good that souvlaki is. I mean, there are some souvlaki I've had, which you might describe as a kind of spiritual experience, but maybe I'm saying these things because I'm going to hopefully go to a Greek festival later this week. But, you know, but I think there's room at that. Don't get me wrong. I'm not down on festivals, and I'm not even down on the idea of using a festival as an outreach thing. Right. I actually tried to encourage my parish to do this on a couple of occasions. But I still think that there's, you know, there's a problem there, right? Where, again, what you convert them with is what you convert them to. And a meal, as great as it can be, that's just sort of sold, you know, as a commodity, like, that's okay. You know, and if your church needs that to survive, okay, you know, okay. But let's not think that that constitutes an outreach program. Hmm. Ultimately, our outreach should be pointing them at worship. So, yeah, I don't know. It's kind of a, yeah, it is a little bit of a danger Will Robinson sort of area, but I think it's something worth at least sort of exploring and talking about a little bit. And I think it's also cool to kind of put it in the context of looking at where evangelicalism or Pentecostalism go doing some of the same kinds of things. Mm. You know, like, okay, we're going to have a big revival. We're going to have a big miracle signs and wonders service. You know, we're going to have a healing service. And if someone comes to that and you want them to come back, then you kind of need to offer the same thing again, you know? And you know, it is interesting, you mentioned Father Barnabas Powell, whom I love and is a friend of mine. You know, it's usually when someone says that, they add a but after that. Like, I love him, he's a friend of mine, but no, I do love Father Barnabas Powell. And he, I like that language that he uses about getting a fireplace for his fire. The thing that he also says is he talks about Pentecostalism as a kind of spiritual addiction.
0: Yeah.
2: That you need to keep raising the intensity. Like a drug addict needs more of the drug every time and more and you know, and it's really deleterious after a while. So it's interesting, you know, like orthodoxy can be a kind of shock to the system after you're used to the signs and wonders service. The singing might be amazing. The church might be stunningly beautiful. The priest might be an excellent liturgist, an excellent preacher, whatever. But it's still not going to be exciting.
0: Yeah,
2: you know, it's just kind of not.
0: Yeah, I think for people, because we were involved in ministry for 21 years, and I think that people get tired. I mean, we were doing multiple services. At one point, I think my wife and I went a whole month because she also worked in the ministry as well on the executive staff. And we went like a month without a day off together from doing ministry. You know, I would do services like three or four outreach to the community, service on Saturday, service on Sunday. And I think a lot of people who were in full-time ministry, this is what we see in our local. We have like three people who were like pastors who have come in and joined the Orthodox Church here locally. And so I'm the Johnny come lately, you know. So, but that I think people like that, they love God, but they've reached a point where they need something different. And I think what a key for the Orthodox Church is to be relational, do what they do best. You know, those churches that are relational, and they to get that somehow spread out to be evangel, to you know, to reach out, not just with the, but to like do it in some way that that will help spread the influence of the Orthodox Church. Anyway.
2: Well, I think that's a good place for us to wrap up the conversation, actually.
1: Perfect.
2: So thank you, Sean, very much for talking about your journey and being willing to share a lot of personal stuff and even respond to all my questions.
0: Oh, my pleasure. Pleasure being on. Hope I didn't ramble too much.
1: No, it was all good. This is what we do.
2: That's good. All right, well, it's time for another installment of Amazing Things Said by Religious Leaders.
1: And this time of global pandemic is a time of amazing things said by them.
2: So much amazing.
1: So what's this segment about?
2: So listeners come to this podcast for a commentary on all the latest amazingness out in the world of public religiosity. So when some public religious leader says something, well, amazing, we know that the first thing that pops into the heads of most of our listeners is, what would Pastor Mike and Father Andrew say about that?
1: Today's segment is brought to you by our old friend, Paula White. During the National Day of Prayer, she preached a short sermon, and you know, she's one of Trump's spiritual advisors now. She turned to the president and gave him a prophetic word. And she said this, quote, one last word. And she turned to him, you can see this on video. One last word, like David, who had victory after victory after victory after victory, would face his biggest battle. It was called Ziklag, and they would take his wives and his children, and the city would be burned down, and he cried and he wept. He began to pray out to God, and God gave him a word. And through fasting and praying, I believe this is a word for you and for this nation. The Lord spoke to him and said, pursue and go after them, and you shall without fail recover all. So the word of the Lord, I believe for this nation and for this administration is, you will recover all.
2: Wow. So like, what does that mean? All the jobs are going to come back and the pandemic is just going to go away. Like, is that what that's supposed to mean? Or, I mean, how are people kind of taking this?
1: Well, I didn't see a lot of like
2: it's a
1: craziness.
2: It's probably a little long for most people, for Twitter to parse.
1: Yeah. Right. I mean, and it wasn't outrageous. Like, you know, the woman who rides on the wings of the water and the spirits that she was rebuking and the spiritual pregnancies being terminated.
2: That was amazing.
1: You know? This is a little less amazing, but equally amazing. Yeah, like when you hear something like this, it's like, who are you? So the Lord said, pursue and go after them, and you shall without fail recover all. I'm like, does that mean we should increase the war on terror? Does that mean we should invade Syria? Like,
2: destroy his political enemies?
1: Are we pursuing? Are we going to go and, you know, and buttress the nation state, like the state of Israel? I mean, who are we supposed to pursue and protect or whatever? And what are we recovering? It was so generic and so weird. Sean, do you have any insight on this?
0: Well, you know, I think that the truth is, I don't know what she meant by that as far as pursuing or whatever or what that means. I think it was an encouragement. Directly at Donald Trump. It was for him personally. And I think that's one of those things where for the rest of the body of Christ, you know, who knows, you know, what that means.
2: Yeah. You know, I don't want to claim to understand the spiritual life of Donald Trump. Okay. I mean, that way lies madness, right? Like to even just say, I can tell you what kind of Christian he is or isn't or whatever. But the thing that occurs to me though, is like, this guy is not from a Pentecostal background. Right? I think, isn't he at least formally like a Presbyterian? Am I right?
1: Yeah,
0: he was on the, he followed the, who was the positive guy? I think he's like Presbyterian. Yeah, I can't remember his name.
2: Yeah, there you go. Yeah. So it's interesting to me though that, you know, he seems to have gravitated towards this kind of spiritual leader though, right? Like he seems to kind of like the prosperity teachers, the, you know, this bunch. Now, I mean, it's not exclusive. I've seen him with all kinds of interesting religious people. I just kind of think to myself, like, so here's a guy from this kind of, you know, semi-stodgy mainline background. You know, God bless you mainliners. I'm not saying anything about you, against you, but they, you know, like, there's a reason that Presbyterians, for instance, are often called the frozen chosen. You know, and I'm not making any claims or whatever, but it is kind of interesting to me just to look at, like, this is a kind of meeting of traditions, isn't it? You know, just between the president and whatever his religiosity he has, that he has in his background, that he stands for, whatever, with, you know, Paula White. I don't know. It's fascinating to me, actually, just as a kind of piece of sort of religious collision, you know, and I have to wonder to myself also, like, did he, when she said this to him, did he say, could you write that down for me? You know, like did he take notes or whatever? That was my very terrible Donald Trump impersonation. You know, like, did he take notes or whatever and say, and I'm not making fun of him, I'm really, but it's like did he take notes and say, like, okay, is this really a word from God? And what does this mean, you know? And does he meditate on it? I don't know. It's an interesting question to me, you know? Like, how would her congregation receive this versus how Donald Trump would receive it? And I would say that almost certainly there are going to be two very different ways of kind of, you know, chewing on this. Yeah, sure. And maybe, and you know, maybe he just lets it blow off and says, oh, thank you very much for that, you know, whatever. But, or maybe he goes home and says, well, what does this mean, you know? It's, I don't know, it's fun. It's interesting to me, you know, and I think that the value of this segment actually is, even though maybe it could tend a little bit towards kind of like going, what the heck did that person just say or do? You know, like, we, you know, there is a little bit of that. I think it's more interesting just to have this sense of collision and just be sort of amazed, you know, like, this is amazing things. Just sort of be amazed and kind of wonder, I wonder how that works, you know, because I kind of do, you know. I don't know, but that's a great pick there on your part there, Michael, so thank you very much.
1: Thank you. Maybe he was thinking he will recover Trump stakes, and maybe he's going to be able to, or Trump University, and he's going to be able to revitalize them and bring it back. Praise God.
2: Who knows?
1: And that's all the amazing things that we have from religious leaders for this time. So join us next time when Father Andrew again expresses his trademark incredulity at amazing things said by religious leaders. You like how I added that echo? Yeah. Sean, it was so great to reconnect with you online. And now to have you on, please give my best to Cherie. And I pray God will continue to bless you and your family. And congrats on being chrismated. Did your daughters, were they received into the church with you as well?
0: Not yet. We're working on them. Abby lives down in Pennsylvania, so she's not here locally. And but they're all supportive. You know, my Jesse's getting married in November. So.
1: Oh, wonderful.
2: Yeah, well, thank you very much for coming on and being willing to share your story.
0: Well, it's my pleasure. Mike, it was great talking to you. Congratulations on your children. And Father Andrew, it's good to get to know you and bless both of you guys.
1: Thank you, sir. And thank you for listening. We'd love to hear from you either by email at areopagus@ancientfaith.com, or you can message us at our Areopagus Podcast Facebook page.
2: And don't forget to like that Areopagus Podcast Facebook page while you're at it. Don't just follow it. You have to like it as well and follow it and set notifications. And you can leave a recommendation there and share it with your friends.
1: You can find Father Andrew and me both on Facebook. Father Andrew is still on Twitter. And in light of the growing toxicity of the platform, I still resist wading back into it. But I will say this. I did sign up to try out a new site called Parler. So if you're on Parler, hit me up on there. Who knows? Maybe I'll take your request.
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0: 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That's 1-855-237-2346. Here now is Father Evan.
1: Hi, everyone. Good evening, and welcome to Orthodoxy Live, your live call-in show about the Orthodox faith, her teachings, and traditions. I'm your host, Father Evan, and we're streaming to you live here on Ancient Faith. It's February 23rd, last Sunday in the month of February 2025. Feeling a little bit rusty. I've been off air for a few weeks. A number of things have been going on. Last week, I was traveling to Minneapolis to attend my niece's wedding. The Sunday before that was the Super Bowl, and I was ready to do a show, but we didn't broadcast that night. Super Bowl, for those of you listening from overseas, is that big sporting event here in the United States in the National Football League. And a week prior to that, so it's been 3 weeks, so basically a month, when you add up all the days, the week prior to that was my dad's 85th birthday. And so I drove down to Denver to be with my dad and my mom. My dad and my mother got married on my dad's 85th. So they were celebrating 61 years of marriage. It was really nice to be with them. I think since we last were on air, lots has happened in my world and in the life of the parish. We added a new priest to our community, Father Nicholas, and God grant him many years. We added 3 new staff members, 36 new catechumens. A lot's been happening in the parish. And for those of you who have not yet made your order for the Lenten Embassy, you can go on and get your Pascha passports and your Raising Lazarus Project booklets to march through Great Lent and Holy Week, and that store is still open. And I finished the final edits for my new book. Be the sequel to my first book. The first book was called Toolkit for Spiritual Growth, A Practical Guide to Prayer, Fasting, and Almsgiving. And taking off of that,

0: reading scripture and applying it. And then the second topic on confession and forgiveness, that whole process of repentance and going to the sacrament of confession and how it's done and why it's done. And even just a whole long section on frequently asked questions, like, where do I stand? What do I say? How do I prepare? And then the last section on the theology of time. And so I'm excited about that. Should come out, you know, in paperback this summer. And additionally, just to share with you that, you know, today was the reading of the Gospel of the Last Judgment from Matthew in the 25th chapter, verses 31 through 46. The prior week, we read from the 50th chapter of the Gospel of Luke and the prodigal son. And before that, we also read from the Gospel of Luke and the parable of the publican and the Pharisee. And those three readings, along with the one that will come next week from Matthew, I think chapter 6, and what we deem Sunday of forgiveness, are preparatory for our entrance into Great Lent, which begins on March 3rd. In the Eastern Church, the Orthodox Church, we don't begin Lent on a Wednesday. We begin it on Monday. So the first week of Lent begins with what we call Clean Monday. And on the eve of that, we celebrate a service called Forgiveness Vespers. And I'm going to bring a friend of mine on, and also the longtime producer of the show, Matushka Trudy. She had questions about this. Matushka Trudy, I'm going to welcome you to the show, although you have probably listened to as many episodes as maybe one of our most devout listeners, right? Having been with... When did you start producing the show?
1: I'm in my fifth year.
0: So fifth year, and yeah. We're going into our 13th.
1: Yeah.
0: When I go all the way back, the first producer was John Maddox. And then I think for a long time it was Bobby.
1: Correct.
0: Maddox. And then you've been the third producer. I know you're training your replacement, quote unquote.
1: I am.
0: You know, I don't like that. I've liked having you on the other end, but I'm sure Mike will do a great job.
1: Yes.
0: Next Sunday, I won't be on air again.
1: Correct. Yes.
0: It's kind of four out of the last 5 weeks, and that's because I'll be at my parish celebrating the Vespers of Forgiveness. And I know you kind of had a question about that.
1: Yeah, Father. So yeah, of course, you know, anytime that you are not on live on Orthodoxy Live on Ancient Faith Radio, we always miss you. So welcome back. We've missed you the last couple of weeks. So it's always so good to have you back. I know that it's not just I who feel this way. It is all of your listeners just so appreciate you coming on the air so faithfully week after week. So thank you so much for that, Father. Yes. So, you know, so March 2nd is... Forgiveness Vespers. And as I was in church this morning, I realized, I'm like, oh, there's not going to be any Orthodoxy Live. Shoot. You know, so we do always miss it. But so I was like, okay, so maybe can we ask you on the air today, what is Forgiveness Vespers and why is it important for us to attend and to make this part of our spiritual practice?
0: Yeah, it's a great question. It's a essential part of the Lenten journey. And so many of us maybe have not grown up with this service and its practice, and so it's unfamiliar to us. Or we may have grown up in the church, you know, in the Orthodox Church, but really attending, you know, Sunday services and maybe just a few select services throughout the year. And so we too might be unfamiliar with the service. I can honestly say the first time I attended the service was when I went to seminary. So I was in my 20s. I had never attended the service. And to be honest, in a lot of parishes, the liturgical cycle of, you know, Vespers and Matins and Compline and Agathis and, you know, the daily office had sort of been lost in a sense. Not that we lost sight of it or didn't know of it, but in many parishes, it wasn't, let's say, celebrated

0: so, you know, we see kind of around the U.S. and over the last, you know, several decades, a revival of this beautiful inherited tradition of the church of all of these liturgical services. And one of them, as you mentioned, is this Sunday of forgiveness. And what is it? Well, you may have heard me, Matushka, mentioning those three other gospels. You know, the publican and the Pharisee, right? The prodigal son, Judgment Sunday, and then forgiveness. The reading from Matthew 6 about forgiveness. Did you hear me saying that as I was opening the show? Oh, I think I lost Matushka, and she's producing the show. She's just on the other end. But you still there? I don't know. Anyway, so one of the things that we need to think about.
1: Hi, Father.
0: Oh, you're back.
1: Yes,
0: I lost you.
1: I know. I was answering a phone call. Sorry.
0: Doing your job?
1: Yes. I'm so sorry. Well,
0: it's okay. But what I was saying to you is, did you hear me talk about those four gospels?
1: Sort of. Sorry.
0: Okay. So it's all right. Let's just refresh our memory. So
1: thank you.
0: When we're moving into Lent, the church, if you will, think about it in a physical sense. Like, let's say you were going to go run a marathon, right? There are some things you probably need to do before you go out for that run.
1: Mm-hmm.
0: And in a similar way, spiritually speaking, we need to prepare for this journey. It's a long journey, right?
1: Mm-hmm.
0: Between the start of Lent to Holy Week, it's 6 weeks, right?
1: Right.
0: You got the 5 weeks of Lent. You've got this additional week of Holy Week. It's a long period of time, right?
1: Mm-hmm.
0: And in other words, like, getting to that finish line requires us to enter into this race with a couple of important aspects attached to our journey. The first of them is humility, the publican and the Pharisee, right?
1: Mm-hmm.
0: You know, none of the virtues are possible without it. The second one is this idea of repentance and return to God, right?
1: Mm-hmm.
0: We have to, as the Lord commands us, be repenting, right? Always being renewing of our minds and our hearts. And then today we learned about, you know, the criterion, like how is it that God is going to view us, right? And really it's acts of love, right? How do we love those around us who are in need, especially? And the fourth one is forgiveness. And that's the last lesson before we enter into Lent. And it's placed there on purpose because the Lord says, unless you forgive your brother from your heart, right? The Lord God will not forgive you. Or in the Lord's Prayer, do you remember in the Lord's Prayer, it says, you know, forgive us our trespasses as we forgive those who trespass against us. And so we know that in order for us to receive forgiveness, in order for us to stand at the cross and really receive what Christ did for us, we have to forgive first. We can't, you know, hold on to the judgment that we have for others. So the church, recognizing this teaching of Christ and this teaching of our Lord and its witness in Holy Scripture, what do? We place that teaching, we ensconce that teaching in a service so that no one can sort of enter into the journey without first passing through this teaching, right? Because
1: mm-hmm.
0: if you take the service away, if you take the reading away and the idea of Sunday of forgiveness away, you might enter into Great Lent without thinking about the importance of forgiveness, right? Not only being forgiven, but forgiving someone else. So what do we do in the Vespers? So the Vespers serves that aspect or practical theological aspect of giving us an opportunity to literally, you've probably been to it, right, Matushka?
1: Oh, yes, yes.
0: Mm-hmm. Right? So,
1: yes.
0: You know, we do the Vespers and then literally we line up as a church all around the perimeter. And we go one by one to each person and we ask them to forgive us.
1: Mm-hmm.
0: Right? And then that person in response asks us to forgive them.
1: Correct.
0: Right? And that very physical and if you will, tangible act is repeated again and again and again. And so in a sense, it's not like you can sit there in your head and go, I've forgiven Tom.
1: Mm-hmm.
0: Right? Mm-hmm. I've forgiven Sally. You literally have to stand in front of them and say, Tom, forgive me.
1: Mm-hmm.
0: Right? And then Tom looks at you and says, please forgive me. And then we say to each other, may the Lord God forgive us both, right?
1: Mm-hmm.
0: And so that Vespers gives us an opportunity to walk through the literal act of asking for and receiving forgiveness from all of those people in our community. Now, does that mean everybody that we need to forgive is going to be at Vespers?
1: Probably not. No.
0: Probably not.
1: Or that we need forgiveness of or from, right?
0: Right, yeah. Right. Mm-hmm. But if we go through this in a liturgical setting, practicing this act, we then can leave the service and reach out to others in our circle and beyond who we know we need to ask of forgiveness, right? And grant it. The other thing that happens in the service is this is when we transition the church from the bright sort of celebratory vestments into that penitential look of Great Lent. So you'll see that the altar table cloths get changed. Sometimes the vigil lamp, the color goes from something that was bright to dark. Mm-hmm. The priest changes his vestments. And during that, we sing the penitential troparia, you know, while that's, you know, accompanying us into that, to that service. So does that help?
1: Yes, that helps very much. Yes. Thank you so much, Father.
0: You're welcome. Okay, Matushka Treaty. Yeah. Looks all like right. We have some calls. I'm going to get out to that.
1: We do, yes, yes. Okay. I think we've got Cameron is waiting for you. He's all ready for you.
0: Okay. Well, Cameron, welcome to the program. Thanks for being patient as I talked about Forgiveness Vespers with Matushka Treaty. Welcome to the show.
2: Oh. Hi, Father Evan. How are you doing today?
0: Good, good. Where are you calling from, Cameron?
2: I am calling from North Carolina. I'm an inquirer at a parish, Holy Cross, in Kernersville.
0: Oh, wonderful.
2: In the OCA.
0: Well, it's nice to have you on the program. Welcome. Well, what's on your heart? Yeah, tell me what you'd love to ask.
2: Yeah, so speaking of Holy Cross, I have a prayer book, right? And in the evening prayer, I'll quote it a little bit. It says, rejoice, most precious and life-giving cross of the Lord, which driveth demons away through the power of our Lord Jesus Christ, who was crucified on thee, who descended into hell, trampled down for the power of the devil, and gave to us his precious cross for the routing of all enemies. Mm-hmm. Help me forever, most precious and life-giving cross of the Lord, yada, yada. Mm-hmm. So I understand in the whole terms, I'm familiar with why we pray to God, of course, mm-hmm. not in this triune element, mm-hmm. why we pray
0: right.
2: to the saint. Coming from a Protestant background, a Baptist background, I know that's different than what I'm used to, and to the Theotokos in particular.
0: Yeah.
2: But what am I doing here when I pray this prayer? in my parish's Holy Cross, we have a patron saint that is not, for example, our patron saint is not the Holy Cross. Our patron, we have a different patron saint, it's not a person, it's not an animate thing, I don't think. So I'm curious if you could elucidate
0: sure.
2: a little bit on that for me.
0: You bet.
2: I appreciate it.
0: Yeah. Okay. So, Cameron, it's a great question. I really appreciate you asking it. It's the first time anybody has brought up this question or something like it on the show in over 13 years, but it is such an important question. So to get at this, let's talk about something that maybe you've also heard of. The sepulcher of Christ. Have you heard of that, Cameron?
2: I know what a sepulcher. Yeah, I know what a sepulcher is. I'm familiar that Christ is in the tomb. Christ is buried in the tomb, but I'm not.
0: Yeah.
2: If you can clarify, if you mean something you more,
0: yeah,
2: more it's deeper
0: an,
2: than a, that.
0: It's an actual place in Jerusalem, right? You can go to the place where Christ was buried. There's a church there, and inside the church, you can enter into the tomb where he was buried. Did you know that?
2: Yeah, I'm familiar with the Church of the Holy Sepulchre.
0: Yeah, mm-hmm. yeah. And so the empty tomb occupies a central place in Scripture. We hear about it in the resurrectional accounts, how the myrrh bearers went to the tomb, right, early in the morning, and they found it empty and an angel sitting upon the stone, right? And it becomes a place that even after the witness of the resurrection occurs, when, you know, Mary Magdalene returns and tells the disciples, Peter and John run to it, right? And they see for themselves the empty tomb. And then it occupies a place in the life of Christians, right? This physical place where Christ was laid and then rose from the dead. And the place itself still today is a place of pilgrimage for Christians all around the world, right? They still go to the place of our Lord's burial. And this inanimate thing, right, has become infused with meaning and, if you will, grace, right? We see that the empty tomb, if you will, holds not only a place of meaning, but a place of power. And so the church returns to the empty tomb every year at Pascha, and the Patriarch of Jerusalem enters into the tomb. He's searched before he goes in. He enters with a taper, a candle, and prays in the tomb while the faithful await. And I don't know if you've heard of the flame that comes from the tomb to light his candle, right? And then he brings that light to the faithful who've joined him in prayer at the sepulcher, right? We also see in the ministry of Christ things that have taken on meaning, you know, whether that is his robe, right, that he was taken to the cross and his tunic was stripped of him, and how that tunic was kept by the church and made its way to the country of Georgia, or the spear. But we also see in his ministry that he uses physical creation, whether that's having the man who is blind washed in the pool of Siloam, or when he made mud out of his spittle and anointed the eyes of the blind, or when the woman with the flow of blood touched the hem of his garment, right? Well, of the things that Christ did in his ministry and of the ways in which he worked and moved through his creation, we see that as well on the cross, right? That the cross of our Lord became a symbol, right? Of his life-giving death. It became a symbol of the forgiveness of sins, but it also is infused with power. The symbol of the cross is something that Christians have used from the time of the apostles forward to adorn their churches with, right? They've placed the cross not only, let's say, on the exterior, they've placed it on the interior. They've worn crosses around their necks. They've emblazoned the cross on the vestments of the clergy. They've carved it into stone. They've made the sign of the cross over themselves. And Christ has sanctified that symbol, a symbol of death. And it is efficacious, if you will, not only in prayer, but in power, right? It's through and by the cross. So God has done something here that's a little bit enigmatic and a little bit mysterious, because that symbol of the cross or the use of the cross was not something expected. You know, we couldn't have imagined, you know, and St. Paul sort of talks about this in his epistles, right, that how the cross became the symbol of victory, you know, for Christians. I'm going to pause for a second because I may have said, you know, a few things that you're still head scratching your head or, but let me pause there and just kind of see where you're at with what I've said so far.
2: No, everything you're saying makes sense. You're on a track I'm following.
0: Okay. So the church takes up the cross, and do you remember, I'm going to layer something on here. Do you remember in the wilderness, the Israelites begin to complain, and they sort of start to accuse God of taking them away from the comforts of Egypt. And now they're suffering out in the wilderness. And God afflicts them, it says in the Old Testament. And there's snakes that begin to bite the children of Israel and inflict upon them a deadly bite, right? A venom. And they are dying. And so they then come to Moses and appeal to him to speak with God. And God directs Moses to do something very, very unusual. Do you remember what it is?
2: I do not. I'm sorry to say.
0: God tells Moses, make a brass serpent, you know, and put it on a pole and lift it up. It's kind of a crazy, crazy, crazy thing. And so the modern equivalent, you know, we still see bishop staffs. If you look closely at an Orthodox bishop staff, if you look at it, you'll see that the top of the staff has a serpent who is coiled around the top of the staff. And in the midst of that staff, above the serpent, is the cross. So anyway, let's go back to the story. You know, Moses is in the wilderness. You also see this symbol on the side of ambulances. You remember on the side of an ambulance, there's like a wooden staff and there's a serpent coiled around it.
2: Yep. I know what you're talking about.
0: Okay. So what God directs Moses to do is make a brass serpent, put it on a pole, lift it up, tell the people of Israel to look upon it. And whoever looks upon it shall be spared. Okay. What's that similar to? It's similar to when the angel of death is visiting Egypt and the firstborn children of Egypt are going to be struck down, and God directs the children of Israel to take the blood of a lamb, right, and place it on the lintel of their doors. And then when death comes, it will pass over them. That's where we get Passover. Right? Death will pass over them. Now, remember that when you're living in the Middle East, your house is not made of wood. It's often made of, you know, a mud-like substance. And the only wooden part would probably be the door jamb, the lintel, even just the top lintel. So it's, of course, important to note that God has Israel put the blood on the wooden lintel. And then this physical act leads to them being spared. And of course, both the brazen serpent and this act of placing blood on the wood is a prophetic act. It looks forward to what Christ will do upon the cross. And the Lord actually connects the two in the Gospels. And he says, as Moses lifted up the serpent in the wilderness, so shall the Son of Man be lifted up, right? So Christ, he's now lifted up. He sheds that blood upon the cross. And now the symbol of that cross becomes that which you and I as Christians look upon. And through it and by it, the angel of death shall pass over us and we shall live. And so that's why we call, you know, in the Orthodox world, we call Easter Passover, Pascha, the new Pascha, right? The new Passover, which has been brought about by Christ. Okay, that's a lot more information. So I'm going to pause again. How's that? Is that helping?
2: Yeah. I hate to rephrase my question again. So when we do this mm-hmm. prayer, mm-hmm. I see, yeah, the symbol of the cross, of course.
0: Yeah.
2: It is sort of like those serpents. Mm-hmm. It is taking mm-hmm. something that's not even a symbol, it's a function of death and humiliation and turning mm-hmm. it into a symbol of victory beyond that.
0: Yeah.
2: Yeah.
0: And God has chosen to use it.
2: Mm-hmm.
0: And he's chosen to grant his mercy through it. Right? Just as he did with the blood on the lintel, or as he did with the brass serpent, he has made it a vehicle of his grace. It's not in and of itself, but God works through places and spaces and the material world. And that's what we give witness to, right, in the cross.
2: So if we are praying to the cross in the second person, then we are in step praying to that which has blessed the cross. That is,
0: yeah, God. Of course, yeah, and it's poetic. It's poetic language, right? We're not making the cross an animate thing that thinks and works on its own. We're rather praising that God through it is working something in His people. You know, again, the crazy example of a brass serpent. It's like, well, couldn't have God just said, all right, the serpents are gone? Of course He could have. Why did He do it that way? You know, His ways are not our ways. And so, again, the church is just like, couldn't He have just said to the blind man, you're healed? Why did He have to tell him to go wash in a pool? He chooses to use matter. Other times He doesn't. Right? When He healed the lepers, right? I said leopards. When He heals the lepers, right? He doesn't use anything. He just does it. Right? So, Cameron, thanks so much for calling in and asking this question. It was great to have you on the show.
2: Thank you. I appreciate it.
0: Okay. Good night. All right, looks like we're going to go back out to the phones and take a call from Henry. Henry, are you there?
3: I am here. This is, well, can you hear me?
0: Yeah, hi, Henry. Welcome to the show.
3: I can't believe that I'm actually on Orthodoxy Live.
0: Well, you are indeed. I wish we had like a sticker or something we could send out to you. Probably, maybe we should start doing that in year 13 is a sticker. I was on Orthodoxy Live with Father Evan, you know?
3: I would gladly take that sticker.
0: Put it on your bumper sticker, right?
3: I'm going to develop that sticker for the church, and I'm just to give it to myself.
0: That'd be fun. What's on your heart?
3: I'll get into my question. First of all, happy 85th birthday to Grandpa Armitage.
0: Oh, thank you. And I should have said, Matushka Trudy, who was on at the beginning, who's produced this show for the last 5 years, today is actually her birthday. And I'm not going to give her age away, but happy birthday to Matushka Trudy. So thanks for the warm wishes for my dad. Yeah, I'm so grateful that my dad is in good health and he's still part of my life and my children's life. It's really wonderful.
3: Yeah, it's fantastic. Before I get into my question, speaking of birthdays, I just got off a birthday Zoom with my mother.
0: Oh.
3: And I forget the context, but she said, if I ever see Henry with a Bible, it'll be like, I think she was just saying like, it'll be like the end of the world, like so unexpected. Then my brother interrupted. He said, actually, Mom. And then I actually pulled out the Bible that was sitting on our table and showed it to her.
0: Wow.
3: So yeah, that's
0: pretty amazing. Well, happy birthday to your mom.
3: Thank you. Yeah, she's 72 and still going. Yeah.
0: Many years to her. God bless.
3: Thank you. So I'll get to my question. So it's about kind of reconciling. By the way, for anyone who doesn't know, I'm a catechumen at St. Spyridon. So it's about reconciling the Old Testament with the New, generally.
0: Okay.
3: And it was a question that I was going to ask at Orthodoxy Live. So I'll just read it off for you now.
0: Sure.
3: So hopefully it won't be too long-winded. So, okay. So I'm trying to grasp, to the extent I can, the connections between the Old Testament and the New Testament, because Mosaic law and the commandments of the incarnate Jesus Christ seem at times to be at odds. Mm-hmm. For example, just in my eyes, for example, in the Sermon on the Mount, Jesus says, and I'll quote this in full because I like this a lot, the Sermon on the Mount. It's a good one. You have heard it was said, an eye for an eye and a tooth for a tooth.
0: Mm-hmm.
3: But I tell you not to resist an evil person.
0: Yeah.
3: But whoever slaps you on the right cheek, turn the other to him also. Mm. If anyone wants to sue you and take away your tunic, let him have your cloak also.
0: Yeah.
3: And whoever compels you to go 1 mile, go with him too.
0: Two.
3: Give to him who asks you. And from him who wants to borrow from you, do not turn away.
0: Yeah.
3: You've heard that it was also said, you shall love your neighbor and hate your enemy. But I say to you,
0: right,
3: love your enemies, bless those who curse you, do good to those who hate you.
0: Mm-hmm.
3: And pray for those who spitefully use you and persecute you, that you may be sons of your Father in heaven. For he makes his sun rise on the evil and on the good.
0: And the just.
3: Sends rain on the just and the just. Mm-hmm. So I'll skip ahead because, well, actually, I'll keep going. It's almost done. For if you love those who love you, what reward have you?
0: Mm.
3: Do not even the tax collectors do the same? And if you greet your brethren only, what do you do more than others? Do not even the tax collectors do so?
0: The same.
3: Therefore, you shall be perfect just as your Father in heaven is perfect.
0: Mm-hmm.
3: So my questions are, does God evolve or change?
0: Mm.
3: As an example, did the word of God, Jesus, learn from, you know, his experience creating the flood?
0: Mm.
3: You know, I think he said something to the effect that, I don't want to do that again. seems regretful. And then did Jesus learn from his experience, incarnate as a human?
0: Mm.
3: Hence the infinitely merciful message from the New Testament when compared with the old.
0: Yeah. So it's a wonderful question, and it's not a series of questions that have not been asked, even from the early centuries of the church. And the various ways that people have tried to reconcile these questions have led to all manner of confusion and heresy. So, Henry, you're not alone in asking this question. And it can be confusing, right, as you're reading through and trying to reconcile the two. I often try to use kind of a simple metaphor to help us understand. I'll use it again here, but then I want to say more. First and foremost, the church rejects the idea that God evolved, right? That somehow how he acted with humanity in the Old Testament, he sort of learned from that and then acts now differently with humanity today, right? And there's a reason for that. The biggest reason for that is that it is a misreading of the text. And it is also problematic from the standpoint of saying, well, then it seems as if God is not perfect, right? that he's got something to learn here. Now, within that question, we do have to point out that it is true that the human person, Jesus Christ, did learn things, right? He was fully human. We talked about that today in Orthodoxy Live. For those of you who wonder what that might be, is in my parish once a month, we do a version of this show in person. And if you're interested in hearing that, you can go to saintspiridon.church. You can go to the media button and you'll see on there sort of the class schedule. If you click on it, you'll find a folder with the Orthodoxy Live sessions, and you can pull up those recordings. But we talked about that today about how, you know, he was truly and completely a human being. So, you know, his molars came in, he learned to walk, he learned to read, he learned to walk and run. His intellectual abilities grew over time, right? But yet we do say from the moment of conception, he's also fully God, right? And his divinity does not change. It's immutable is the way we speak of it. So what's going on then? You know, one of the things is that as we learn the Old Testament, as we learn the text, and really we learn how to mine the Old Testament, we find time and again, actually, consistency in what God has taught. The Old Testament is a very large document. it's a huge collection of books. The New Testament, there's 27 books in the New Testament, right? And if you were to read the Gospels, you know, just a chapter a day, it'd take you, you know, about 4 months. If you read the epistles and you read about a chapter a day, it'll take you about 6 months, right? If you read a chapter a day from the Old Testament, it'll take you over a couple of years, right? So there's a lot more material in the Old Testament than there is in the New Testament. But the division between Old and New is often made, and it's probably not the best way to view it. We do look at this as one overarching text of which and through which its understanding comes through the Lord incarnate, Jesus Christ. So the imagery I often use, and so I'm on air, and I know some people are watching us on air, is putting on my glasses. So when I look around the room that I'm in, my distance vision has deteriorated over time, and so there's not a lot of clarity as things get far away from me. And for me to see things clearly, I've got to put on my glasses. In a similar way, when we're reading the Old Testament, and as you read the Sermon on the Mount, what Christ was doing was he was bringing into focus the teachings from the Old Testament and the words of the prophets and Psalms that Israel had misunderstood or put the wrong emphasis on, right? So they were drawing things out of the text that Christ was saying, no, you've heard it said, but you missed the point, right? And right. So the lens through which we understand the Old Testament is Jesus Christ. And I'll give you a very simple example. We talked about it today in Orthodoxy Live Live. You know, Israel came to the conclusion after reading the Old Testament, and this is not all of Israel, but a large portion, the religious leadership, that the way to bring about the Messiah was through a type of Pharisaism, you know, legal perfection. Do everything right all the time and get everybody to do it. And this will bring the Messiah to us. Yet if you read the Old Testament, you can see that that is not what God speaks about throughout the Old Testament, right? And yet that is how they came to understand it. And so, you know, we can fall into the same trap as we read the Old Testament. We might say, well, wait a minute, it seems that this is what God is doing, but when we refer to Christ, he seems to be doing something different. You know, sort of the coda to all that is simply to say, no, it is in and through the ministry of Jesus Christ and his life that we understand all of the texts of the Old Testament. And, you know, the evangelist says, you know, the law came through Moses, but grace and truth through Jesus Christ. And amen to that, you know. Henry, I hope I'm helping. But, you know, one other thing that I would point out, if people are up for it, and I, you know, I don't very often start saying, well, go listen here, or go listen there. But, you know, the series that has been done by Father Stephen DeYoung on the scriptures, it's a very long series, but he goes through each book of the Old Testament, each book of the New Testament. Have you heard of it?
3: No, I haven't.
0: It's excellent. It's a great way to learn the Old Testament and see how the Old Testament and the New Testament fit together. And I, right now, for some reason, I cannot recall, let me see, the name of that podcast, but let's see while I'm on air. Can I pull it up for you?
3: Yeah, I also saw that there have been whole books written about this topic, so
0: right,
3: I appreciate
0: right.
3: The Cliff Notes version here.
0: Yeah, the whole Counsel of God is what the podcast is called. And so I would recommend, you know, going through the Old Testament with Father Stephen. And I think it's going to really start to bring into focus what I said in a very brief response tonight. So great question, Henry.
3: Yeah, well, thank you very much.
0: Love having you on the show. Okay, talk to you soon. Okay, but bye-bye. All right, we're going to go back out to the phones and take a call from Josh. Josh, welcome to the program.
4: Hello. Hello.
0: Hi, Josh.
4: Hey, I am confirmed Protestant.
0: Okay.
4: And there's a reason why. Mm-hmm. Well, several reasons, but I guess can't get into all of them, but the parable of the Pharisee and tax collector. I believe that if you believe in free will, ultimately the Pharisee could, you know, I don't see anything wrong with what the Pharisee was doing, but apparently Jesus thought so. My contention is that I think the parable, it's not the only text, but it's one of many texts I think actually confirm the doctrine of sola fide and the five points of Calvinism, and makes man to not, I can't be conceited because I'm a Christian. But if you believe in free will, you can be conceited to non-Christians and say, hey, I'm glad I'm a Christian. What's wrong with you? What's wrong? Why haven't you come to true saving faith? And that's one of the, that text amongst many others is one of the reasons why it keeps me in the historic Protestant camp.
0: Okay.
4: And my question to you, what am I getting wrong here?
0: Well, I appreciate the call and I appreciate the question. So Josh, that parable of the publican and the Pharisee, I've never heard it used in the way that you have used it, but I understand your reasoning. Typically, that parable is understood as a teaching on humility, right? And the publican exhibited a level of pride that results in him leaving the temple and being declared not justified, whereas the publican who would not look up to the heavens and beat his breast and called upon the mercy of God, departs the temple, and Jesus says he is justified in the sight of God because of his humility. And, you know, and then the Lord concludes, you know, he who exalts himself shall be humbled, and he who humbles himself shall be exalted. So traditionally, that parable is used to speak about the importance of humility. But nonetheless, I think your question remains about, you know, what is it that one might be missing when they consider that one is justified by faith alone? And you weaved in there a very important point made by a five-point Calvinist, and that is the belief that there is no such thing as free will, right? And this allows for the idea that God is sovereign, right? In the mind of the writings of John Calvin, God is sovereign, right? And so he dictates, right, who is saved and who is condemned, right? And humanity has no decision or, let's say, can exercise no part of its will to change that, right? So this, if you will, in the mind of John Calvin, it protects the sovereignty of God. I know that that's not a full explanation of the thinking of Calvin, but of course, you know, this is a topical show, so this isn't an hour on the theology of John Calvin. Typically, Josh, when you ask the question, what might I be missing? There are many ways to go about answering the position of historical Christianity around the idea of free will. You know, both textually, historically, theologically, but here's how I'm going to approach it tonight. I don't know that this will satisfy the question you're asking, but it's an approach, and I'm going to use it. So one of the things that we can say about God, definitively, some might use the theological term cataphatically, we often avoid speaking about God in sort of definitive or cataphatic ways because God is beyond our understanding and beyond our knowing. Yet scripture uses this, and so I can use it. God is love, right? So God is love. And we know that God commands us to love not only our brother, but that we are to return that love to God, right? And we see time and again, especially in the Gospel of John and in the writings of St. John and his epistles, the primacy of love. John is even termed the beloved disciple in Holy Scripture. And the question I would ask usually of someone who is a five-point Calvinist and does not believe in the idea of free will is to say, well, hold on a minute. Is love possible without freedom? So even within the Trinity, is God the Father free? We have to say yes. God's not confined or constrained by anything. He's free. Is God the Son free? Yes, absolutely. Nothing constrains or confines God the Son. God the Holy Spirit, is he free? Yes, absolutely. And both the Father, Son, and Holy Spirit, one God, are free. And in freedom, they can exercise their will. And their will is to love. The Father loves the Son. He calls him my beloved Son. The Son loves the Father. The Father loves the Spirit loves the Father. The Spirit loves the Son loves the Spirit. And there is in the Trinity, this act of love that has been going on before time. Now we know in creation, God creates in love. He shares with creation his love, and he creates out of love, and he creates humanity in his image. Very, very technical term there. We are a reflection of God and likeness. Now, God does not withhold from his creation. So again, this is an answer to the question of free will and this idea of justified only by faith. He does not give to his creation everything but but freedom, which he himself has. In other words, he gives to his creation what he has in himself by grace. He gives us freedom. The reason he gives it to us is because, you know, I have four children, I have a wife, and I have to use freedom to love, and vice versa. I can't make my daughter love me, and she can't make me love her. That's an act of free will. I give it, and it's freely given, and she receives it, and then she can choose to return it, or she can choose not to. You know, so if I say to my daughter, I love you, I can't then grab her arm and say, now you must say it back. She gets to choose. And similarly, God wants us to love him freely. He doesn't want to make us love him. The basis of salvation is love, right? Why did Christ die on the cross? He died because he loves us, right? And why are we to sacrifice ourselves for God? Because we love him. In fact, we would say perfect love casts out fear. In other words, we don't turn and love God because we're required out of fear of judgment and condemnation. But rather we turn and love God because we, in our free act, respond to his love with love. And St. John kind of says as much in his epistles, you know, he says, you know, he who says he loves God but does not love his brother is a liar. In other words, we must love first. And in order to love, we have to be free. You know, there can be no love without freedom. So that's an approach to the question. You know, it's not an approach that is often used, but it is probably the strongest approach we can deploy when speaking about this idea of the free will of humanity. The church just says, humanity is free. It's made in the image of God, who himself is free. And this image imprinted upon humanity is necessary for love, right? I hope I've helped, Josh. I'm going to keep moving because I've got one more question I'm going to try to squeeze in, but I appreciate you calling in tonight, okay? Thank you. All right. We're going to try and take up one more question. I know several of you have sent in questions via YouTube, and I apologize that I haven't been able to get to all of them tonight. Okay. Let's take an easy one. Today, my priest said today that in the judgment, all of our sins will be revealed. What about the sins we confessed and left behind? Aren't they cast from east to west to be remembered no more? It's a great question. I know that you're quoting scripture there. As far as the east is from the west, so shall the Lord remove our transgressions from us, right? He will remember them no more. Yes, you're correct. There is no remembrance of sin in the kingdom. However, we may be accused of sin by the demons, right? And they may account our sins, enumerate them. We also know that the Lord, in the sins that we have been forgiven of, will look at you know, or our guardian angel who stands beside us and look at the demons and say, what are you talking about? That has been washed clean. That has been forgotten, right? So, you know, in the sense that when we come before the judgment, the sins that have been left unconfessed, the sins that we have not repented of, they will stand in judgment against us, right? And so how important it is, right, to make a daily practice of confessing and repenting of sin. This is something we do, you know, I talk about this a lot in the new book. This is something we do every day as a Christian, or we should do every day as a Christian. We should come before God and confess our sins of thought, of word, of deed, those known and unknown, enumerating them before God, asking for his mercy and forgiveness, right? And then we know that at times we need to go and stand in the church in the presence of his priests and confess our sins, not because God cannot hear and forgive us without the presence of a priest. Absolutely, he can and he does. But we also know that Christ gave us this office, you know, from the Gospel of John, you know, when he commissioned his apostles, you know, he sends them out and breathes upon them and says, as the Father sent me, so now I send you. In other words, apostolic succession. They are continuing the ministry of Christ in his church. And they then lay their hands upon their successors and give to them this authority to loose and bind sin. Nonetheless, the opportunity to confess and present to God our heartfelt repentance wipes us clean. And of course, then every time we approach the chalice, you know, we are washed clean once again by the blood of Christ. So there's a countless number of times within the church that we are afforded the opportunity to confess and be forgiven. And in the judgment, those sins are remembered no more. So thanks so much. All right. Well, we've hit the top of the hour, and I just want to say it's nice to be back and to be with you. Unfortunately, I won't be with you next Sunday, as we mentioned at the top of the hour, because it is the Sunday of Forgiveness, and the church celebrates the Vespers of Forgiveness in our parish. We also throw a little ice cream social, and we call it Forgiveness Sundays, AES Sundays, if you understand the little pun there. And we also serve pizzas. It's the last day that we're eating dairy before we enter the fast on the following day. And then I'll be back on air on the first Sunday of Great Lent, and I look forward to being with you then. For Orthodoxy Live and Ancient Faith Radio, I'm Father Evan. Good night to all of you. God bless.

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3: Imagine the scene. A man stands in dark clothing or historically actually stripped naked, facing west, with his back to a font of water. The priest is facing him, and three times the priest asks him, "Do you renounce Satan and all his works and all his angels and all his service and all his pride?" And three times the man answers, "I do renounce him." And then he spits in the direction of the evil one, and then he is turned to face east, towards the rising sun, towards Christ, our orient from on high. And three times he confesses him as King and God. He recites the creed, and then the priest blesses the water and pours oil onto it in the sign of the cross. The man is anointed with that oil, and then he is plunged three times under the water in the name of the Father and of the Son and of the Holy Spirit. And the man who comes up from that water is not the same man who went down into it, because he has been born again. This is what the Christian life begins with. Not a little decision card, not raising my hand with every head bowed and every eye closed at an altar call, not a sinner's prayer, but a bath in actual water into which the very life of God has been poured. So in our last episode, I tried to give you a framework for understanding the whole sacramental life of the Orthodox Church. We said that the Christian mysteries, baptism, chrismation, the Eucharist, and all the rest are not strange add-ons to a fundamentally mental religion, but rather they are the way that the risen Christ and his material body continues to meet us in our material bodies. Matter is the way. We saw that the three great mysteries of initiation, baptism, chrismation, and the Eucharist, exactly mirror the first three things that happen to a human being coming up out of the water of either the primordial waters of creation or the water of the womb, the taking of the first breath, and then the eating of the first meal. They are a recapitulation in Christ of the creation of Adam. Well, today what I want to do is pick up the first two of those three. Baptism, by which we are reborn out of the waters of death into the new humanity of Christ, and then chrismation, by which the Holy Spirit himself is breathed into us, sealing us as belonging to God. In the Orthodox Church, these two are not separate services administered many years apart, as has become the practice in the West. They are rather administered together as one continuous rite, immediately followed at the next liturgy, and in many parishes, actually in the same service, by Holy Communion. So the whole shape of becoming a Christian from font to chalice happens as one action of God's grace. Hello, beloved. My name is Deacon Seraphim Richard Rowland, and this is How to Be an Orthodox Christian. Now, I want to give a little note before I begin today. I grew up Baptist, and I was actually a Baptist minister for several years before I came to the Orthodox Church. So I know how exactly this is going to land for some of you, because I am in part just addressing my younger self. If you grew up in a tradition that taught you to think about baptism in a particular way, some of the things I'm going to say today are going to require some of those assumptions to be set aside. So just set them aside for 30 or 45 minutes. Just hear what this church has taught from the beginning and what the New Testament itself actually plainly says. And then pray and ask God to show you what is true.

already made by themselves with their mind. Because remember, that's what we think as modern people, that important things happen in our minds. So on this view, baptism doesn't actually do anything for us. It doesn't confer the forgiveness of sins. It doesn't affect any real change in the person before, who's being baptized. It's just a ceremony. The second misconception is that because baptism is only a symbol of a decision, it can only be administered to those who are old enough and smart enough to make that decision for themselves. So no infants, no children. There has to be what later Western theology will call an age of reason, a point at which the person can intellectually grasp what is happening and consent to it. Among one obscure American Baptist group, the Old Particular Baptists, they actually set this age at 30, apparently because this is the age that Christ began his public ministry. Among most American Baptists today, it's around maybe 7 or 8, but the idea is the same, that you have to be cognitively old enough to understand what is happening before you can receive the mystery. Now, both of these views have their beginning in the radical Reformation of the 16th century, with a group called the Anabaptists. So these are not the views of Luther or of Calvin or most of the magisterial reformers, all of whom continued to believe, with maybe some disagreements on the details, that baptism actually does something for you. Obviously, this is certainly not the view of the early church. And I would even argue, and I will try to argue in this video today, that even on the so-called plain reading of Scripture, these are not the views that the New Testament itself teaches. So where did they come from? Well, they came from a particular philosophical move in the early Reformation that was executed most explicitly by a man by the name of Andreas Karlstadt, who was a senior colleague of Martin Luther and the rector of the University of Wittenberg. Karlstadt wrote a pamphlet, which was never translated into English as far as I know, called On Holy Water and Sacred Salt. In it, he argued that matter and spirit are so radically different from each other as to be totally incompatible. Material symbols, he said, can never convey spiritual benefits. To think that they could was, for Karlstadt, mere superstition. So this move, the wedge between matter and spirit, the assertion that the physical can never carry the spiritual, this is the philosophical engine behind most modern misunderstandings of baptism. And it splits the human life into two. And it makes the mental life, which becomes spiritual, which becomes faith, which is good, and then the physical life, which becomes material, which becomes works, which is suspect. So when an Orthodox Christian, or a Roman Catholic for that matter, or anybody who reads the New Testament without that wedge says that baptism actually saves you, Karlstadt-influenced ears will hear, well, that's works righteousness. Why? Because it's a thing you do with your body. Because for that understanding, any physical action you take is a work. It's only things that you do in your head can be considered faith. So there are a number of biblical problems with this. I'll just name three here. First, the New Testament itself flatly contradicts the idea that faith is just belief in your head. St. James writes, "Do you believe that God is one? You do well. Even the demons believe and they shudder. Do you want to be shown, you foolish person, that faith apart from works is useless?" St. Paul in Hebrews chapter 11 gives us the great catalog of the heroes of faith, Abraham, Moses, Rahab, the prophets, and so on. And in every case, what Paul names as faith is something they did with their bodies. By faith, Abraham offered up Isaac. By faith, Moses left Egypt. By faith, Rahab received the spies. The biblical pattern here is faith is not faith in opposition to the body, but faith enacted by the body. Second, the New Testament is full of examples of physical, material things actually conveying the grace of God. Let me list some for you. The waters of Bethesda heal because an angel stirs them in John chapter 5. The handkerchiefs that had touched St. Paul's body healed the sick in Acts chapter 19. Even the shadow of St. Peter heals people as he walks past in Acts chapter 5. The hem of Christ's garment heals the woman with the issue of blood in Mark chapter 5. And in the Old Testament, a dead body thrown onto the bones of the prophet Elisha is restored to life the moment it touches them in 2 Kings chapter 13. So God's grace inhabits matter. It is given to us through matter. And to deny that is to deny actually the witness of the Holy Scriptures. Now, third, we'll see this in detail in just a moment. The New Testament itself describes baptism in language that simply just can't be reduced to a symbol.
It's just

0: described as new birth, as the washing of regeneration, as being buried with Christ, as putting on Christ, as being for the forgiveness of sins, as receiving the gift of the Holy Spirit, as something that now saves you. The New Testament doesn't give us a single passage that describes baptism the way that modern low church evangelical Protestantism does. Not a single one. So let's try to set these assumptions aside and let's read what the Holy Scriptures actually say. If you open up the Gospel according to St. John chapter 3, Christ is speaking to Nicodemus, a Pharisee who has come to him secretly at night to talk to him. And he says, "Truly, truly, I say to you, unless one is born of water and the Spirit, he cannot enter the kingdom of God." Now, the word here for born, right, is the same word used for the way that a baby is born from its mother. Christ is telling Nicodemus plainly that there is a second birth and that the second birth is of water and the Spirit. If you look at every commentary on this verse from the early church all the way up to the Magisterial Reformation, every single one of them reads this passage as referring to baptism and then by extension to chrismation, these two great mysteries by which a person is born of water and the Spirit. So this is not a controversial reading. It was widely accepted in the early church. In Mark chapter 16, in the Great Commission, Christ says, "Go into all the world, proclaim the gospel to the whole creation. Whoever believes and is baptized will be saved, but whoever does not believe will be condemned." Notice the structure here. Believes and is baptized are treated as a single act, faith and baptism together. In Acts chapter 22, St. Paul is on trial before the Roman tribune in Jerusalem, defending his life and his ministry, and he tells the story of his conversion. And he recounts how, after he was struck down on the road to Damascus, he was visited by a man named Ananias, who in the Orthodox tradition is actually one of the 70 apostles and became the bishop of Damascus at that time. Paul tells us that what Ananias said to him was, "Brother Paul, receive your sight. And now, why do you wait? Rise and be baptized and wash away your sins, calling on his name." So he says, wash away your sins by being baptized. That is the apostolic instruction to the man who would become the greatest missionary of the Christian faith. Titus chapter 3, St. Paul writes to his disciples about how God has saved his people. He says, "Not because of works done by us in righteousness." And there's lots of evidence here that by the works of righteousness, he means like keeping of the old law. "But according to his own mercy, by the washing of regeneration and renewal of the Holy Spirit, whom he poured out on us richly through Jesus Christ, our Savior." The washing of regeneration, the Greek word, Greek phrase here literally means the bath of new birth. Now, I grew up in a tradition that because we'd already decided baptism was only a symbol, had to take this phrase as a metaphor, right? It can't actually mean baptism. We said it has to mean some inner spiritual washing of our hearts. But it's worth asking, how did the early church read this passage? Well, here's St. Cyprian of Carthage writing in the 3rd century. It says, "The blessed apostle sets forth and proves that baptism is that wherein the old man dies and the new man is born, saying he saved us by the washing of regeneration." Here's also St. John Chrysostom in a homily on the Passion, commenting on the water and the blood that flowed from the side of Christ on the cross. He said, "I said that there was a symbol of baptism and the mysteries in that blood and water. It is from both of these that the church has sprung, through the bath of regeneration and renewal by the Holy Spirit, that is, through baptism and the mysteries. But the symbols of baptism and the mysteries, water and blood, come from the side of Christ. It is from his side, therefore, that Christ formed his church just as he formed Eve from the side of Adam." So the new Eve, which is here the church, is drawn from the side of the new Adam in his sleep on the cross through the water of baptism and the blood of the Eucharist. So this is the witness of the early church, which is, of course, by the way, stunningly beautiful. It's a much more beautiful way to understand these things. In 1 Corinthians chapter 6, St. Paul lists the catalog of sins that exclude one from the kingdom. And he mentions sexual immorality, idolatry, theft, drunkenness, slander, swindling, etc. And then he says to the Corinthians, "And such were some of you, but you were washed, you were sanctified, you were justified in the name of the Lord Jesus Christ and by the Spirit of our God." Washed, sanctified, justified in the name of the Lord Jesus Christ and by the Spirit of our God. Now, if you listen to the words spoken by the priest in the, for instance, the version of the baptismal service we use in the OCA, In this translation, we will say, at the moment when the priest with a sponge wipes the holy chrism from the forehead of the newly illumined, he will say, you are justified, you are illumined, you are sanctified, you are washed in the name of our Lord Jesus Christ and by the Spirit of our God. These are St. Paul's words almost exactly. The church has been reading 1 Corinthians 6 as being about baptism for 2,000 years. We didn't invent this language for our service. We're simply quoting St. Paul. In Acts chapter 2, the day of Pentecost, St. Peter has finished his great sermon, the very first apostolic proclamation of the gospel after the resurrection. And the people who hear him are cut to the heart, and they ask, brothers, what shall we do? And Peter answers, repent and be baptized, every one of you, in the name of Jesus Christ for the forgiveness of your sins, and you will receive the gift of the Holy Spirit. For the promise is for you and for your children and for all who are far off, everyone whom the Lord our God calls to himself. So baptism is for the forgiveness of sins, according to St. Peter. And along with the gift of the Holy Spirit is for you and for your children. We'll come back to this detail in a moment. Let's stay with Peter for a moment. 1 Peter chapter 3, the Apostle Peter is writing about the work of Christ and the work that Christ did when he descended after his death into the underworld to preach to the spirits in prison. This is the imagery of the harrowing of Hades, which we will talk about in a future episode. You guys probably knew I was going to say that by now. And here he draws an analogy between this and what happens in baptism. He says, baptism, which now corresponds to this, that is to the flood of Noah and the salvation of the eight in the ark, now saves you. So baptism now saves you. Not as a removal of dirt from the body. In other words, it's not just a bath, but as an appeal to God for a good conscience through the resurrection of Jesus Christ. So baptism saves us not because it just gets us clean on the outside, but because through the death and resurrection of Christ, it joins us to him. Even Peter seems to be sort of anticipating the modern objection. This is not just a bath, this is salvation. Finally, one more New Testament example, Romans chapter 6. This is the passage that is read, by the way, at every Orthodox baptismal service. St. Paul says, do you not know that all of us who have been baptized into Christ Jesus were baptized into his death? We were buried, therefore, with him by baptism into death, in order that, just as Christ was raised from the dead by the glory of the Father, we too might walk in newness of life. For if we have been united with him in a death like his, we shall surely be united with him in a resurrection like his. So we're buried with him, we're raised with him. Baptism is a real participation in the death and resurrection of Christ. The old man goes down into those waters and is buried, and the new man comes up alive. Now, by the way, for anyone who wants to know the answer to the perennial, what about the thief on the cross question? Because this always comes up in these conversations. The thief on the cross is literally united with Christ in death like his, right? Right? He's right there in the icon on the right hand of the crucified Lord. And when the soldier pierces Christ's side, the water and the blood pour out, the water and baptism, the blood of the Eucharist, and they pour down, some traditions say, actually over the thief. He's baptized by the very water that flows down from the side of the new Adam. He's washed in the very blood of the one who hangs on the tree. He is not an exception to the system. He is a perfect example of how the system works. He receives the mysteries directly from the side of Christ himself. We sing about the good thief in the Beatitude verses at every Sunday morning liturgy. It's not like we've forgotten about him. To us, he is simply proof that the door is now open. So I laid this out in our last episode, but it's worth mentioning again here briefly because this is what holds everything together. When God creates Adam in paradise, three things happen in order. First, he draws the dry land up out of the waters of chaos and forms a body from it. Second, he breathes the breath of life into that body. And then third, he sets that body in a garden and tells him to eat, to receive his life as a gift, as food. When a human child is born, the same three things happen in the same order. The child comes up out of the dark waters of the womb, takes its first breath, and then eats its first meal. And in the Orthodox Church, when we make a new Christian, the same three things happen. The candidate goes down into the waters and is drawn up again in baptism. The candidate is sealed with the breath of the Spirit in chrismation, and then he is given his first meal at the chalice, which is the Eucharist. The mysteries of initiation, baptism, chrismation, the Eucharist, are the recapitulation in Christ of the creation of Adam, and they are administered together for us in the Orthodox Church as one continuous act, because they are one continuous act. That is the remaking of our nature to grow from the image into the likeness of Christ. Now, I want to walk you through what actually happens in an Orthodox baptism, because the symbolism is dense. Here I mean symbolism in the older sense of the word, not the merely a symbol word, but in the sense of joining two things together, right? The prayers are also really, really loaded, and you're not going to catch everything on the first time through. So I just want to give you a framework for appreciating the next Orthodox baptism you are able to go to. First thing to say, by the way, is that this is not a private service. We have no private mysteries in the Orthodox Church. Baptism is the joining of a new member to the body of Christ, and the body of Christ ought to be there to receive him. So if your parish announces an upcoming baptism, go, even if you don't know the people, go and just stand in the back, pray for the newly illumined. You don't need an invitation to do this. All right. So the candidate stands first at the back of the church, or in some traditions, they actually do this outside the church entirely. In the old days, they would actually have dedicated baptistries throughout the city, and that's where all the baptisms would actually take place. But the point here is that the person is not yet a member of the body. They stand outside the gates of paradise. The priest comes to them, and the service begins. And the first thing we do is perform the exorcism prayers. These are prayers which are read in which the demonic powers that might want to lay claim to this person are commanded in the name of Christ to depart. The exorcisms make many modern people very uncomfortable for one reason, because we live in a world that has really talked itself out of believing in demons. But in the Orthodox Church, we take very, very seriously the words of St. Paul that we do not wrestle against flesh and blood, but against principalities, against powers, against the rulers of the darkness of this age, against spiritual hosts of wickedness in the heavenly places. So these exorcisms are the severing of the claim of the kingdom of darkness upon the person who is about to be baptized. We're taking this person out of one realm and bringing them into another. And all of this culminates in the renunciation. So the candidate is turned to face west. The direction of the setting sun, traditionally associated with darkness and the dwelling of the evil one. And three times the priest asks, do you renounce Satan, all his works, all his angels, all his service, and all of his pride? Three times the candidate answers, I do. Then the candidate is asked, have you renounced Satan? And again, he answers three times, I have. Or I have renounced him. And then in many traditions, we actually spit. That is, the candidate spits in the direction of the evil one. There's nothing, quiet or inward about this renunciation. I mean, it has to also be inward, right? But it's a public, audible, embodied break with the kingdom of darkness. Then the candidate is turned to face the east, towards the rising sun, towards the direction of Christ's return, and of course, towards the altar. And the priest asks him three times, do you unite yourself to Christ? And the candidate answers three times, I do. Then the candidate confesses the symbol of the faith. This is the Nicene Creed that we use in the Orthodox Church. We will talk a lot about it at the very end of the series, because in catechesis in the early church, the creed is the last thing you are taught. So we'll save it for the end. But then after this, a candidate is brought to the font. And the font itself is set, usually so that the candidate can be baptized facing east, and the water is blessed. And the priest blesses the water with this long, beautiful, astonishing prayer that actually recalls all the great water moments of salvation history, the Spirit brooding over the face of the deep at creation, the flood that washed away the old world, the crossing of the Red Sea, the Jordan in which Christ himself was baptized. And the priest prays that this water might become the blessing of Jordan, the gift of sanctification, the remission of sins, the healing of soul and body. What we are doing in this prayer is what we in the Orthodox Church like to call anamnesis, that is remembrance, not in the modern sense of recollecting something that has passed, but rather participation. To remember something, to remember it again, is to make it present, right? This is the same way that when we celebrate the liturgy and remember the mystical supper, or the Last Supper, we're not merely thinking about something that happened a long time ago, where that's modernism, That's materialism. But we're actually participating in that supper with Christ himself as the host. All right, so same thing in baptism. When we remember the baptism of Christ in the Jordan, we're not just thinking about it, we are joining ourselves to it. This water becomes that water. The Jordan is made present. The same Spirit who descended on Christ in the form of the dove now hovers over this water to make you new. And all of this is accompanied by actually also an exorcism of the water itself, right? The priest makes the sign of the cross three times over the water and prays, "Let all adverse powers be crushed beneath the sign and the image of thy cross." In the ancient world, the chaos of the deep, the abyss of the waters, was understood as being the dwelling of dark powers, the dragons of the deep. The Psalms speak of God breaking the heads of the dragons in the waters, in Psalm 73 or 74. Christ, by entering into the Jordan, crushes those powers under him. We show this in the Icons of Theophany, which we will talk about in a future lesson. The blessing of the water at every baptism reenacts, it remembers, it reparticipates in that victory. And then the priest breathes upon the water three times. And this is again to recall that Spirit hovering over the face of the deep, and also an anticipation of the breathing of life into Adam in Genesis chapter 2, the breathing of the Holy Spirit by Christ upon the apostles after the resurrection in John chapter 20. All of these things are gathering here right at the font. And then we pour oil into the water. So we bring out olive oil. This is usually called the oil of the catechumens. It is brought out, it is blessed, it's poured into the water in the sign of the cross. So, you know, it's actually really cool because right after it's poured in, the oil will float up and it'll just kind of hang there at the top of the water for a moment into the sign of the cross before it disperses. And then the priest takes the rest of the oil and anoints the candidate on the forehead, the eyes, the nostrils, the ears, the mouth, the chest, the back, the hands, the feet. Some priests are very, very thorough about this. Well, this is for various reasons, but Shina from the Syrian, the great 4th century Syrian deacon and hymnographer, he just gives, like, to me, was one of the most beautiful and kind of grounded answers to this. He says, it's very simply so that you can slip out of the devil's grasp. The point is that you are being prepared, kind of like an athlete in the ancient games who would anoint himself with oil so that his opponent couldn't quite get a grip on him. In some older Greek traditions, this is done with quite a lot of oil. Still today, if you ever see a baby baptized in a Greek church, they will just slather the baby over completely in oil. It's a beautiful, messy experience. In addition, of course, to the athletic image, you should also be thinking of oil, the olive, as symbolic of peace, right? The olive branch the dove brings back to Noah at the end of the flood. This is a signal, a sign, that the wrath of God against sin has now been turned away. And then the candidate is immersed. Three times, the priest says, the servant of God, your name here, is baptized in the name of the Father, amen, and of the Son, amen, and of the Holy Spirit, amen. And on each time, the candidate goes under the water and comes up again. So we immerse by triple immersion in the Orthodox Church. The Lord lay 3 days in the tomb, three members of the Holy Trinity, etc., right? You'll just notice we like to do a lot of things three times in the Orthodox Church. Now, I will just say the norm in the Orthodox Church is to practice baptism by full triple immersion, not pouring or by sprinkling. And the reason we're doing this is because, you know, we're burying somebody, right? We're putting them into the tomb with Christ so that they can come up alive with him, right? The word baptizo itself simply just means to dip or to plunge, to immerse. Pouring and sprinkling were originally exceptions. They're allowed in cases of things like bodily infirmity or martyrdom where full immersion was impossible. But the norm is and has always been immersion. Remember that I said one of the distinguishing differences between Orthodox Christianity and many things that have happened in the West since then is that the Western mind very often has a kind of minimalist approach to things. Well, what's the least amount of water needed? Well, that's how you get to sprinkling. After the candidate has been newly baptized, they are, they come out soaking wet, dripping, a little stunned. If it's a baby, they're usually crying. They're dressed in a white robe. And then we sing as we process around the font. Well, the first thing we sing is, grant unto me a robe of light, O most merciful Christ our God, who doth clothe thyself with light as with a garment. We read the Psalms, and then we process around the font, singing as many as have been baptized into Christ, have put on Christ. Alleluia. These are St. Paul's exact words from Galatians chapter 3, that the new Christian is literally clothed with Christ. So they're given here usually a baptismal cross to wear. I have mine on under my cassock, usually on a chain or a piece of rope. And usually this is the cross that you wear every day for the rest of your life. Usually also you'll have a candle that was lit from the altar lamp. But the service is not over. Without pause, usually the priest will then take a vial of holy chrism. This is very special oil with a special recipe that has been passed on from bishop to bishop to bishop, going back to the time of the apostles. And we take it and we anoint the newly baptized. Now, I mentioned this special recipe, right? So it's olive oil as a base. It's mixed with all kinds of fragrant spices, aromatics. Usually during Holy Week by the bishops of a local Orthodox church. In some traditions, they will also add in like a little chrism from the old the last batch into the new batch, so that there is some, you know, there's a little literal physical continuity going back to the time of the apostles themselves. When you're anointed at your reception into the church, in a real sense, the oil you are being anointed with reaches back through the centuries to Pentecost. So the priest anoints the newly baptized on the forehead, the eyes, the nostrils, the mouth, the ears, the breast, the hands, the feet. And at each anointing, the priest says, the seal of the gift of the Holy Spirit. This is not just a request. We hope the Spirit will come up. It is a declaration that the Spirit has come and has been sealed upon this person. And this person now belongs. Every faculty of body and soul belongs to the Holy Spirit. This is what chrismation is. It is your own personal Pentecost. The same Holy Spirit who descended on the apostles in tongues of fire on the day of Pentecost now descends upon this person through the consecrated oil and the laying on of hands and dwells within them. Now, in the Old Testament, kings were anointed with oil at their coronation. So Saul, David, and so on. Priests are also anointed with oil at their consecration. Famous line in Psalm 132 or 133, depending on your numbering, you know, the oil that ran down the head and the beard of Aaron. Prophets are anointed at their calling. The very title Messiah, Mashiach in Hebrew, Christos in Greek, simply means the anointed one. So to be anointed in the Old Testament was to be set apart for one of these three great offices, prophet, priest, or king. In every case, the giving of the Holy Spirit in the Old Testament is associated with this application of oil. Well, what the Orthodox Church teaches is that in chrismation, every Christian receives the very anointing of Christ himself. We become, as St. Peter says, a chosen race, a royal priesthood, a holy nation, his own special people set apart to him. Every baptized, chrismated Christian is a king, is a priest, is a prophet in Christ. Every single one of you is sealed with the Spirit so that you can exercise that priestly vocation, which is to pray for the world and to offer up the world to God in thanksgiving, to be Christ to your neighbor. Now, we do have people that we set apart for specific service. We'll talk about that when we talk about the mystery of holy orders. But the pattern here is the thing I want you to notice. In the Acts of the apostles themselves would lay hands on the newly baptized to confer the Holy Spirit. And then in Acts chapter 8, Philip baptizes the Samaritans, but it's not till Peter and John come down from Jerusalem and lay their hands on the Samaritans that the Spirit falls upon them. So as the church grew, it became impractical for the bishops to kind of come personally to lay hands on every new convert. And so the practice developed of consecrating the chrism, which is done by the bishops, which the bishops bless with their hands, and which is then distributed to each priest in throughout that jurisdiction and is used to seal the newly baptized. But the point here is that the hand of the apostles, right, the authority to bind and loose through the apostles passed down through the bishops is still there in that oil, and that this apostolic laying on of hands is spread throughout the church through the mystery of chrismation. Now, there's just one other thing I want to point out here, and that is that the seal of the Holy Spirit, which is given on the forehead, is the explicit counterpoint in the book of Revelation. Ooh, let's talk about the book of Revelation, right? People get really, really exercised about the mark of the beast in the book of Revelation. What is it? You know, in it, there's those who bear the mark of the beast on the foreheads, they're going to be consigned to damnation. And but then it says, those who bear the seal of God on their foreheads are saved. Well, that's an explicit reference to, in the early church, the practice already of chrismation, right? To be sealed by the Spirit at chrismation is to be claimed by God. You belong to him now. His mark is on you. And they're not going to be able to put another one on. Now, this is probably the place to address one of the questions that will come up, that comes up constantly, especially for people coming from a Protestant background or like a low church Protestant background. Because actually most Protestant groups do baptize children, infants. Why do we do this? The short answer is that our church has baptized infants from at least a very early period. We have negative evidence for it as early as the late second century. Tertullian, who's an early church writer who's not a father of the church. He became a rigorist. He went into schism. But he complains in his treatise on baptism, in which, by the way, he says he believes in baptismal regeneration. He says that the church was baptizing infants, and he wants this to stop. Well, actually, the reason he wants it to stop is because he believes that if you fall into sin after baptism, there's no hope for you. And so he wants, you know, to delay baptism later because, like, what if the kid grows up and sins, right? So it's not exactly an evangelical argument. But in any case, what does his complaint tell us? Well, it tells us that the church was, in fact, baptizing infants in the late second century. We have positive evidence in St. Irenaeus and also an author like Origen who treat infant baptism as being a long-established and uncontroversial practice. We have the witness of the New Testament itself where we're told that whole households were baptized. Remember, this promise is for you and for your children. So you have the household of Cornelius in Acts chapter 10, the household of Lydia in Acts chapter 16, the household of the Philippian jailer in Acts chapter 16, the household of Stephanus mentioned in 1 Corinthians. Households in the ancient world included children, very often young children, and there's absolutely no indication anywhere in those accounts that the children were held back. Remember, again, what St. Peter said at Pentecost, this promise is for you and for your children. There's also a deeper theological link here, which the Apostle Paul makes explicit in Colossians. He says, in him you are also circumcised with the circumcision made without hands, having been buried with him in baptism. So baptism is the new covenant fulfillment of circumcision. More correctly, you could almost say that the reason that Christians are not commanded to circumcise is because in your baptism, you are already participating in Christ's circumcision made without hands. So circumcision under the old covenant was administered to infants on the eighth day. No little boy has ever had a choice in the question, right? The Christian community of the early church did not invent infant initiation. This is simply a transformed version of it, which they have received from the people of God before them. And in fact, I'm quite confident that they would have thought it to be very strange or bizarre that their children could not be initiated into the community of the church. The longer answer just has to do with what baptism actually is. If it's just the public announcement of a private inner decision, then yes, only people old enough and smart enough to make that decision should be baptized. But if baptism is what the New Testament and the Fathers say that it is, which is death and resurrection, a putting on of Christ, the washing of regeneration, a new birth from God, then why would we withhold it from the most defenseless members of the human family? That would be like withholding healing from the sick. Why would we withhold birth from the unborn? Are we afraid that infants are too innocent to need to be united to Christ? Right? They live in a world which is disordered by sin. Their bodies also suffer corruption. They also die. They also need to be joined to him. Now, one more thing, and there's a stronger version of this question that I do want to take seriously, which is, doesn't baptism require understanding? Don't you need to know what's happening to you in order to receive it? And I would just say, and this will go for communion as well, since we also give that to babies, right? We'll talk about this in the next episode, but that's not how the mysteries work. It never has been. When I'm a deacon of the Orthodox Church, right? I've been to school, right? And when I stand at the holy table and I hold the body of Christ in my hands, I don't fully understand what's happening, right? I have some understanding, you know, and as a teacher, I have to give some explanations, but the mystery exceeds my comprehension every single time. If understanding were required, then suddenly you have to start asking the question, where do you draw the line? Do you need a college degree to understand the mysteries of God? What about a master's or an MDiv? What about an adult with profound cognitive disabilities? Can they be baptized? Can they commune? This whole logic of you have to be old enough and smart enough, to me, really just collapses on its own contradictions the more you actually press it. Very simply, Christ said, "Let the little children come to me and do not forbid them, for of such is the kingdom of heaven." The way to be an Orthodox Christian, it's not that little kids get to do things the grown-ups do. It's that the grown-ups have to be willing to do something that we do to a baby, right? We have to let somebody else wash us. We have to let someone else dress us. We have to come up and let somebody else feed us with a spoon. If you can come like a child, then you can be an Orthodox Christian. So the Orthodox Church baptizes infants. At the same service, we chrismate them, and then we give them Holy Communion, and we entrust them as the apostles entrusted whole households to the grace of God and the nurture of the family of Christ. The infant then grows up, is to grow up inside of the church, having been a member of the body of Christ from their earliest memories. They will in time take personal ownership of their faith, and they will struggle and fall and repent and return, but they will do all of that inside and not outside of the kingdom. One more piece of the service worth talking about here, and that is when a person is baptized, they are not baptized alone. They have a godparent or a sponsor, not just little children, but adults as well, who stand with them, pray for them, and take some responsibility for their formation in the Christian life. Think of it as sort of the buddy system, right? In the ancient church, the sponsor was the person who could vouch for the catechumen, right? You didn't just walk in off the street and ask to be baptized. Somebody in the community had to say, "I know this person, I know their life. I will stand for them and with them, and I will take some responsibility for them after their reception into the church." This is connected to why at the most solemn moments of the Divine Liturgy, you'll hear the deacon proclaim, the doors, in wisdom, let us attend. Right? In the ancient church, this is actually an instruction to close the doors of the church and lock them so that what is about to happen could not be observed by anyone who had not already become part of the body of Christ. So there was this idea that we have to protect the mysteries, and with that comes this idea that you have to have someone to vouch for you. Today, godparents are normally chosen from within the parish. They're normally of the same sex as the candidate, so male godfathers for male candidates, female godfathers for female candidates. And the godparent's job is not to just throw a nice party after the baptism, although it's nice to do that. I like parties. It's to pray for the new Christian, to teach them at the level of their state of life, and to stay involved in their life for the long haul. I have many adult godsons. Some of them are actually older than I am. And the way that you keep this promise and this commitment will look different from one person to the next, but the promise is real. It's one that you're making. It's a commitment you are making before God. If you're an adult preparing to be received into the Orthodox Church, one of the important things you will need to do is cultivate relationships with other people in your parish so that you can find someone in the parish whose life you respect, whose faith you would like to grow into, and who is willing to make that commitment to walk with you over the years. It is one of the most beautiful institutions in the Orthodox Christian life. It's one of the best things you could be asked to do, is to stand and sponsor someone, and it is given to you for your strengthening and your salvation. So if you're, like I said, if you're inquiring or you're a catechumen right now, you need to start being on the lookout for who here has a life that I would like to imitate. And if you're a few years farther along and you're maturing in your Christian faith, this is one way that even if you're not ordained, even if they don't ever put a cassock on you or whatever, this is a way you can serve the church by standing as a godparent for the newly illumined. So, if you have already been baptized and chrismated, whether as an infant or as an adult, whether you remember it or not, the grace given to you in those mysteries is permanent. The Orthodox Church does not rebaptize. Whatever you've done since, however far you have wandered, the seal of the Spirit remains upon you as an indelible mark. And if you have stained your baptismal robe, that is to say you have fallen into sin, the answer to this is not a new baptism, but rather confession. What the Father sometimes called the second baptism of tears. This is a renewal of your baptismal grace. We'll talk about this in a few episodes. But the disciplines that we've talked about over the course of this series, right? Prayer, fasting, almsgiving, reading of scriptures, these are how you take the little coal that you're given, the grace given at baptism, and you fan it into flame over the course of your life. The grace of baptism is real, but it is not given to you as a static thing. It is given to you as a seed, and it is meant to grow. The waters of baptism, the oil of chrismation, lead somewhere, and the place that they lead you to is the chalice, which is what we'll talk about next time. I want to leave you with one final thought here. And this is when St. Peter, on the day of Pentecost, was asked the most basic question any human being can ask: what shall we do to be saved? He did not say this prayer. He didn't say, make this decision. He didn't say, come to this meeting. He said, repent and be baptized. The very first thing the church ever told a seeker to do in the very first sermon on our very first day was to come to the baptismal font. If you are watching this as someone exploring orthodoxy, take heart. The door is open. And you don't have to figure out everything before you walk through it. The mysteries themselves are going to form you the way that water shapes a stone, by patience, by repetition, by the steady contact of grace upon, and the steady work on your nature. The church is patient. Catechesis takes time. There's no rush. But the door is open, and it leads to a life so much wider than the one that you knew before that you cannot even now imagine it. And if you're already baptized and you have wandered, the door is also open to you. You didn't lose your baptism. You still belong to Christ. So now it's time to go to confession, renew the grace, and come back to the chalice. The Father is still out there waiting for you, the prodigal, to come home. For this week, I just want to give you two suggestions, two things to do. The first thing is that if you've not been to an Orthodox baptism, as we said last time, find out when the next one is happening in your parish and go. Just stand at the back, pray, and pay attention to what's going on. Secondly, I would encourage you, and there will be a link down in the YouTube description below, where you can get a link to those New Testament references that we talked about today. John chapter 3, Romans chapter 6, Titus chapter 3, 1 Peter 3, Acts 2, 1 Corinthians 6, and read through them slowly and pay attention to what they actually say, and trust the Lord in prayer to open the eyes of your heart to receive the gift that he's offering you. So in our next episode, we're going to turn to the third of mysteries of initiation, the one that is the heart of the whole Christian life, and that is, of course, the Holy Eucharist. We're going to talk about what the Orthodox Church believes, about what happens at the Divine Liturgy, about what it means for this bread to be his body and this wine to be his blood, and about why this mystery is, in the words of the Holy Fathers, the mystery of all mysteries. Until then, beloved, may God be with you.
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1: The year is 306 AD. 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

0: Welcome to Worship in Spirit and Truth, commentary on the Divine Liturgy with Father Thomas Hopko. Father Tom is Dean Emeritus of St. Vladimir's Orthodox Theological Seminary and the author of numerous books and articles. From his study in Elwood City, Pennsylvania, here's Father Tom.
1: We continue our reflections on the Divine Liturgy in the Orthodox Church in this series that we call Worship in Spirit and in Truth. This is the 16th podcast on this particular series, in this series, on this topic. And today we want to reflect on the place of the Divine Liturgy, meaning the location. Where is the Eucharistic Divine Liturgy celebrated? And the answer to that question is rather direct and simple. The Divine Liturgy is celebrated where the church is, where the official gathering of the church is. Because the Divine Liturgy is the worship in spirit and in truth of the church herself. It is not the prayers of individuals. It's not gatherings of some Christians for a, Bible study and intercession or something. The Divine Liturgy, and liturgia, as we said already, it means a common act, a common act. It's actually an act even in the old language of a city, of a community. So we remember right now today again, and we'll remember it again and again, that the Divine Liturgy is the worship of the church herself, the church itself, the gathering itself. It is the official gathering of the church for worship. In fact, in that gathering of worship is where the church, to use the expression of some contemporary teachers, it's where the church actualizes itself as church. If we ask the question, where is the church? Where do we see the church? How is the church realized, actualized, concretized in space and time? Where does it appear? The answer of ancient Christianity and certainly of the Orthodox Church to this day would be it appears in worship. When the baptized believing people who are sealed with the Holy Spirit gather together as church to worship God, and most specifically to celebrate the Divine Liturgy, to use modern terminology, to do the common work of worshiping God as the Messianic community, as the Church of Christ, as the body of Christ, as the people of God, as this kingdom of prophets and priests, that's where you have the liturgy celebrated. So the liturgy is celebrated where the church is, where the church gathers, where the church comes together, or more accurately, perhaps, where the believing community comes together as church. Now, coming together as church means also to come together under the leadership of those who are within the community as its overseers and elders. And originally that would have meant where the apostles were. So the very first church, the very first celebration of the Christian Divine Liturgy, the Christian Eucharistic celebration, the worship in spirit and truth that we are discussing now, would have been in the church in Jerusalem. It would have been the original community of the apostles. And the headship of that community in Jerusalem at Pentecost and after Pentecost was clearly the Apostle Peter. It was Peter who was the foremost apostle and who was leading that community. He is the one who gives the homily on Pentecost Sunday. But we see also in the book of Acts very early that when Peter begins his universal ministry, when he starts traveling, when he goes to Antioch, when he ends up in Rome, when he gets crucified in Rome and gives his life there, as we know certainly happened, then the head of the Jerusalem community was James, the brother of the Lord. And so we say in Orthodox Church, the first bishop of the Church of Jerusalem, and the Church of Jerusalem is called also in our tradition the mother of all the churches, the first of all the churches. then James becomes the head of that community. And we see that in the book of Acts, when the church gathers in Jerusalem and the apostle Paul comes there and they have to decide the question about what to do with the Gentiles. Do the Gentiles have to be circumcised? Do they have to follow the halakha of the Jews? Do they have to follow the practices of food and eating and purification and so on? When that council met, as described in the 15th chapter of the book of the Acts of the Apostles in the New Testamental scriptures, we see that the presiding officer then was James. It was not Peter, because it was a gathering of the church in Jerusalem to which the apostles had returned in order to come to their conclusion. And we can state here once again what that conclusion was. The conclusion was the Gentiles may enter fully into the church of Christ. They may stand together with the children of Abraham. They may even stand as the children of Abraham by faith and by grace. And they need not follow the ritual customs according to the Mosaic Torah, because the Messiah is here. The end of the age has come. The Spirit has been poured out. But they do have to abstain from porneia. They have to keep the laws about chaste behavior. They have to keep the moral commandments of the Mosaic Law, if not the purification codes. They need not be circumcised. They need not follow the practices about the foods, because in the book of Acts, Peter will also have the vision where all of the animals are on this blanket. It comes down and the Lord says, "Rise, Peter, kill and eat." And then God pronounces all foods clean. So the pedagogical task of the Mosaic Law in regard to purification, separation of the Jewish people, the people of God from the other people, that's over now because the Gentiles are now in the covenanted community. So what we want to see is that where you have the church gathered as church, that's where the Eucharistic liturgy is celebrated. That's where the worship in spirit and truth takes place. It is an act of the body itself, but that body has leaders within it. And the first leaders were the apostles. They were Peter, and then there was James. And then as the word of God grew, as it says in the book of Acts, as the gospel was preached, as it was spread, as churches were gathered in the various cities, and we do know from the book of Acts and the early Christian literature as well, like letters of Ignatius of Antioch and so on, that the church of Christ was, first of all, an urban phenomenon. It was in the city. And we know also that it seems pretty clear, although it's, you know, it's a little bit murky how exactly to understand these things, but there are studies about it. One good study, for example, is the book by Metropolitan John of Pergamos, John Ziziulus, which is entitled Eucharist, Bishop, Church, where Metropolitan John, he wrote this as his doctoral dissertation when he was still a layman. It was published by Holy Cross Press in 2001 in English, and of course it was published in Greek much earlier. This is a study where Ziziulus, Metropolitan John, actually tries to reconstruct and to understand how the earliest church was the church and how the Eucharist was in each church and how each church was headed by a bishop and how the presiding officer, the proistaminos, at that gathering for worship and over the life of the community generally was the bishop. In the New Testament, it was episkopos, and originally it was presbyteros, also elder or overseer. Presbyteros or episkopos. And then very soon, perhaps even by the end of the first century, one of the elders, one of the presbyteri, became the episkopos. And the church is no longer had several episcopi, many bishops. It had one bishop, and then it had a council of elders, and then it had the deacons, both men and women, who did the ministries of the church. And then there were other ministries in other places in the church as well. There were the widows, there were the virgins. And we see this already in the New Testament, in the letters to Timothy, the two letters to Timothy and the letter to Titus. We see it also in the letter of Peter about the elders. And certainly, by the time you get to the writing of St. Ignatius of Antioch, he died about the year 110, 112. He wrote at the end of the very first century. We see that each church has one bishop, a council of elders and deacons. So one of the elders becomes the leading elder. and that is then the overseer of the church. And that one man, as receiving the laying on of hands from the apostles, he becomes the one who presides at worship because he presides over the whole community of the church. So what we are trying to say here is that we see already in the New Testament that the Eucharist, the worship of God in Christ, the proclamation and the teaching of the gospel to the faithful, the reflection on the word of God, including the law, the Psalms, and the prophets, and then the offering of the bread and the wine, and the eating and drinking of the offered bread and the offered wine consecrated to God as the very body and blood of Christ, it takes place where the church is gathered. It takes place in the gathering of the church, in the one body of Christ that has many members within it, but still constitutes one body. Now, saying this, we have to say again, and we'll say this again and again, it's not a prayer service. It's not a bunch of Christians getting together for worship. It's not just some people getting together to contemplate the scriptures. It's not simply a synagogue, a kind of a synagogue type of gathering for some kind of teaching with various teachers and so on. There are charisms of teachers, administrators, healers, prophets, speakers in tongues, interpreters of tongues within the body. But the body is the one body of Christ, which is the gathering of the faithful baptized into Christ, sealed with the Holy Spirit, who continues steadfastly in, as we already reflected, the teaching of the apostles, the breaking of the bread, the communion, and the prayers, which are the prayers of the community or the body itself. Now, another word that is used in the New Testament for the place of the Eucharist, the place of the divine liturgy, is the term oikos, which can mean house as a building, but can mean, and usually more often means, a household. Sometimes in the English New Testaments, that term oikos is even translated family, God's household. So the place of the Eucharist, the divine liturgy, is God's household. And by the way, we will note later on when we reflect on the divine liturgy's texts, we will reflect on the Great Litany, which is at Vespers, is at Matins, it's at almost all the services. It begins the divine liturgy where we pray in the liturgy for this holy house and for those who enter with faith, reverence, and the fear of God, let us pray to the Lord. And that word in Greek in the divine liturgy text is oikos. We say those who come en iko tutu, you know, into this house. And here I would note, and I'll note it again, that it meant the gathering of the people. It meant a household. It did not mean a building. When it says for this holy house and for those who enter, it meant those who enter into the household. It didn't mean those who entered into the building. And it seems to me that by the time you get to the end of the first millennium, and this is translated into a Slavic language, they translated it for the word for building, chram, or naos, temple, this holy temple. But it meant the living temple. It meant the people. It meant the temple like the gathering of the faithful. It did not mean a church of bricks and mortar or boards or wood or cement or whatever. It meant the living temple, the people of God. It meant the household of God. And here we know in the New Testament already, the first letter to Timothy, the author says it's written, so that you will know how to behave in the household of God, which is the church of the living God, the pillar and the bulwark of the truth. That's 1 Timothy 3:15. So you have the term oikos, household, being a synonym of ecclesia, church, being a synonym of soma, body of Christ, as church. And of course, we mentioned already that that term ecclesia, which means a gathering or an assembly, that is the rendering in Greek of the Hebrew kahal, which was the official assembly of Israel when it was gathered in the presence of the Lord God Almighty, and when the Lord himself was there as the presiding officer, as the one who made that assembly to be what it was, namely the people of God, not just any people, not even a gathering of some people who belong to the people of God, but the gathering of the very people of God in that one place. Now, in the New Testament also, that

Bible as church, to constitute an assembly. And here, of course, that is connected to the very term church, which means a gathering of the people. Now, it's interesting to note, and it's important, even crucial for us to note when we're making this reflection, that the term church, ecclesia, kahal, the gathering of the people, it's only used in the four Gospels twice. It only appears as a word two times in the four Gospels, and it's both times is in the same Gospel, and it's the Gospel according to St. Matthew. The term church does not exist in the Gospel according to Luke, or the Gospel according to Mark, or the Gospel according to John. It is just not there, because the Gospels are about Jesus' preaching to his people, to the crowds, to his disciples. But the church of Christ does not come into being, so to speak, until Christ is raised and glorified and the Holy Spirit is poured out on his disciples and they believe the gospel, they repent and they are baptized and they are sealed with the Holy Spirit. Then you have the church. So in the second volume of St. Luke's work, the first volume is the Gospel according to St. Luke, where the term church does not exist. The second volume is the book of the Acts of the Apostles by St. Luke. And in the Acts of the Apostles, the term church and gathering as church, gathering in one place, is used 25 times. You have the expression, the church of Christ, the church of God, 25 times. In the letters attributed to the Holy Apostle Paul, you have the term church used 65 times. 65 times, 30 times in Romans, 38 times in 1 Corinthians, 14 times in 2 Corinthians. And then if you count the letter to the Hebrews, 12 times in Hebrews, 8 times in Titus, 8 times in the letters to Timothy, 2 times Colossians, 4 times Philippians, 15 times Ephesians, 15 times Galatians. So this word 65 times, church, is used in the letters of St. Paul. So it's interesting to note that in the entire New Testament, the word church, I counted at least, is used 111 times. 111 times. 90 of those times are in Acts and the letters of St. Paul, and 15 of those times are in the book of Revelation, the Apocalypse, where you have the church gathered, and the Apocalypse is a vision of the early church's worship. Certainly the letters to the churches in the Apocalypse and then the vision of the heavenly Jerusalem liturgy with the 24 elders, the angels, the altar, the incense, the white robes, the crowns, the lamb being slain, the book being opened and proclaimed and so on. It's a very liturgical book, the Apocalypse, the book of Revelation. But if you just take Acts, Paul, and Revelation, you have the term church being used 105 times. And it's only 6 times in the rest of the entire New Testament. So it's in those books where you have church and worship being very much the center of things where you have that word church used, gathering. So what we are saying here is that the divine liturgy is the worship of the church as church, the gathered church as church, the church in one place. And that church always includes its formal leadership. Originally the apostles, and then after the apostles, it is headed by those upon whom the apostles laid their hands. And we would say nowadays, in modern terms, the successors of the apostles, namely the bishops. And so it would definitely be an Eastern Orthodox ancient Christian conviction that the Church of Christ is a church that is headed by a bishop and has priests or presbyters and deacons, and it may have widows. It may also have virgins, like the first type of monastic type people. And then it would also have members in the church with various, to use the example of 1 Corinthians, various charismata, gifts, or various workings, or various ministries, diakonia. And if you're interested in this, you could go on Ancient Faith Radio and listen to my podcast about the fruit of the Spirit and the gifts of the Spirit within the Christian church, the charismata. So there are charismatic people within the community, but it's interesting that the charisms, so to speak, come and go. They're given to individuals for their salvation and for the edification of the church. And you certainly have those prophetic,
inspired miracle-working, healing

0: preaching, teaching, administering, guiding, governing people within the church, pastoring and so on, men and women, but the charismata don't belong to the structure. The structure of the church are the bishops with the presbyters, the deacons, and those who constitute the assembly officially in space and time as the people of God. So that's where the divine liturgy is celebrated from the very beginning and through the ages, right down until the present time. The place of the divine liturgy is where the church is gathered, where the church is officially gathered under an apostle or under the leadership of that man and community of men and women in among the ministers, the deacons, the widows, the virgin members of the church, headed by that proistamenos or episkopos or presbyteros, the head of that church, the presiding officer. So we Orthodox Christians would say that Christ founded a church. And it's interesting, the only time it's used in the Gospels is in Matthew 16, where Peter confesses Jesus as the Christ, the Son of the living God. And the Lord Jesus says to Peter, flesh and blood has not revealed this to you, but my Father who is in heaven, and you are Peter, and upon this rock I will found my church. Meaning on the confession of Peter that Jesus is the Messiah, the Son of the living God. And then that church has the keys of the kingdom of heaven. The leaders of that church have the powers of binding and loosing. We find this in St. John's Gospel. It's read on Pentecost, actually. We find it in St. Matthew. It's read on the Feast of the Holy Spirit. Jesus breathes. He gives the Spirit and says to all the apostles as the head, who will be the heads of the various first churches in Christendom, that you receive the Holy Spirit, whatever sins you forgiven, they are forgiven, whatever sins you retained, they are retained. And that didn't simply mean, you know, hearing confessions. It meant preaching the gospel, baptizing people, giving them the gift of the Holy Spirit also, and therefore having their sins forgiven and remitted in baptism and in chrismation and in the participation in the Holy Eucharist. So what we see here in the New Testament itself, in the gospel, is that you have this church founded. It is the formal gathering of all the faithful. And then the only other time in the four Gospels that it's used is also in Matthew, the 18th chapter, where it says, if there's troubles among the believers and there's troubles among the brethren and some brethren are disagreeing about anything, that they should go to each other privately and try to straighten it out. So it says, if a person has a trouble with another person in the church, you go privately. Then it says, if it doesn't work out, you bring two or three other members of the church, try to straighten it out. If that still doesn't work, it says, then you bring it to the church. You bring that brother who is going off on his own way or her own way, you bring them to the church. And that's the only other time in the entire four Gospels that you have the term church. You bring them to the church. Then it says, if the person doesn't listen to the church, you treat him like a heathen and a publican. A heathen meant, of course, a non-baptized Gentile, and a publican meant a betraying, apostatizing Jew who was working for the Romans and ripping off his own people, a quintessential sinner. Of course, John Chrysostom says, yes, you do. If someone does not listen to the church, that's how they're to be treated. But then he says, how do you treat Gentiles, heathen, publicans, and tax collectors and sinners? Well, St. John Chrysostom says, you first of all, you preach the gospel to them. Secondly, you bring the love of God to them. And if they're hungry, you give them food. If they're thirsty, you give them drink. If they're naked, you clothe them. If they're sick, you visit them. If they're homeless, you bring them in. So you show the philanthropia of God to them. You bring the agape of God to them, the love of God to them. But you do not treat them as if they were members of the body, of the household, of the church, because they are not. If they are not following the apostles' doctrine, both in understanding Jesus as the Messiah and in their moral and spiritual behavior, because a person can be put out of the community of the faithful, especially one who has already been baptized, if they return, as it says in Peter, like a dog to the vomit and are washed only to wallow again in the mire like a pig. Well, if a person apostatizes against the Lord and betrays their baptism and grieves the Holy Spirit, then they are no longer within the community, and therefore they are no longer within the Eucharistic assembly. they no longer participate in the church's liturgia, common activity. So a baptized, chrismated person can be put out of the community by heretical teaching, by immoral behavior, you know, by dividing the community, and by not being faithful to the gospel, to the apostles' doctrine, and to the mode of behavior that's required of a baptized person. They can commit what in 1 John calls a sin unto death, which was considered to be teaching another gospel, deforming the teaching, and then not following the commandments, particularly the commandments of murder, of course. You can't kill anybody, or grievous crime. But in the earliest church, a big part of that grievous sin would be sexual immorality. That's why the council in Jerusalem says you cannot participate in porneia. And so there has to be marriage, it has to be faithful, it has to be one husband, it has to be one wife, the household has to be managed well, and so on. And even the bishop, a man can only be elected bishop, according to Timothy, who rules his own oikos well, his own household, because it says if you can't manage your own personal, private, so to speak, biological oikos, how can you care for the oikos of God, the household of God, God's family, God's body? So this is what we see in the New Testament. Now, it's very interesting that that's the church. And it's interesting to note that that 18th chapter of Matthew, it's actually the gospel reading in the Orthodox Church on the Feast of the Holy Spirit. It's very interesting that on the Feast of the Holy Spirit, the day after Pentecost, the gospel reading doesn't even mention the Holy Spirit. And by the way, neither does the epistle, except to say, be filled with the Spirit and to seek the spiritual gift, but the gift of the Spirit. But the gospel on the Feast of the Holy Spirit, the day after Pentecost, it doesn't mention at all the Holy Spirit. But it does mention, in fact, the gospel reading not only mentions, it is what I just told you. It's the part in the gospel where it says you bring them to the church. For when two or three are gathered together in my name, Christ says, there I am. And the church is that community that is gathered officially in Christ's name, with Christ being the head of that church. He is the pastor. He is the teacher. He is the prophet. He is the high priest. He is the bishop and guardian of our souls. He is, as it says in Peter's letter in the New Testament, he is the episkopos. He is the pimin. He's the pastor. He is the high priest. He is the king. He is the presiding officer of the church. He is the head of the body. And as my professor of dogmatics used to say, as head of the body, Christ himself is a member of the body. He's a member being the head. And as John Chrysostom says, how can the church be the church without its head? Without Christ, the church is not the body of Christ. It's a corpse. It's decapitated. And of course, that imagery of the bride of Christ, which the church also is one flesh with him, it says, how can the church be the church without the bridegroom? And then you could use all of the New Testamental imageries of church in the same way. How can the church be the vineyard of Christ without Christ being there as the vine? You know, how can the church be the bride of Christ without Christ being as the bridegroom? What's a bride without a bridegroom? How can the church be the body of Christ without its head, who is Christ? How could the church be the living temple without the cornerstone? The head of the corner, as it says in the psalm repeated several times in the New Testament scripture, the stone which the builders rejected. How can the church be the church without the foundation stone, Christ, and all the other foundation stones being the apostles? Well, it cannot be. It literally cannot be. How can the church be the church as the flock of Christ, the sheep, without the shepherd? It makes no sense. So the church is the place where the Eucharist is celebrated. The church is that physical reality on the planet Earth where the worship in spirit and truth takes place. It's a living body of human beings. And it's the living body of human beings that are the Church of Christ, headed by an apostle or headed by the one who is put in over the leadership within the church. And by the way, it says in the New Testament, it stresses this, and this is very important. The episkopos is in the church. He's not over the church as if he were someone outside it. For example, in the book of Acts, which is read on the Sunday before Pentecost in church, St. Paul calls together the bishops of the city churches of Asia to address them before he goes to Jerusalem in order to get killed. I have a podcast on this, on Speaking the Truth in Love also, on the epistle and the gospel between Ascension and Pentecost. You might want to listen to that. But St. Paul addresses those men as men who have been placed as bishops in the church. It doesn't say over the church. There is no bishop over the church. There are only bishops who are in churches. And here we also should say right now, there is no bishop of bishops. There's no like one bishop who's the bishop over the other bishops. There's no, as St. Cyprian said, there's no episcopos episcoporum. And we Orthodox would have great troubles with Roman Catholic teaching about the church because of the papacy, which is somehow a bishop over bishops, because the Pope of Rome after the 19th century is said to have direct episcopal jurisdiction over all the Christians in the entire world, including the other bishops. This is not an Orthodox teaching. The Orthodox teaching is that the church is a concrete assembly of people in a given place who gather in a very particular place and actualizes their being as church by the worship in spirit and truth in the divine liturgy. And the head of the divine liturgy is the head of that community. It's the bishop. And all the bishops are the same. They're identical. They're equal. But they are bishops of concrete communities of presbyters, deacons, and faithful people with various charismatic gifts. That's what the church is. And that's the location, the locus of the celebration of the divine liturgy. So what we want to see here now is that the place of the liturgy is the community. It's the gathered church. It's the church which comes together as church in the name of Christ to be the people of God, filled with the Spirit of God as the very assembly of the covenanted community in the Messiah. That's the location of the divine liturgy. And it's not a building. The temple is not a building. And here I will say later on, I'm very much opposed to calling our church buildings temples. That's very, very misleading. The temple of God is, first of all, it's an individual person, but it's the gathering of the people primarily to be the people of God. It's the gathering of the faithful. It's the community that is the temple. There is no physical temple. The temple in which God dwells on earth now is the Christian church, meaning a gathering of baptized, chrismated people who belong to Jesus, who are dead to this world, who live already in the kingdom, who constitute the kingdom of God before that kingdom comes in power at the end of the ages, and are already testifying to the age to come while still in this world, dead to this world, alive to God, living already according to paradise, according to heaven, according to the future age, but still concretely, physically in this world. So the church is a visible community. It's the visible community of believers headed by its bishop with its elders, presbyters, and deacons. And if it has charismatic people, widows, virgins, monastic, prophets, elders, you know, healers, that's what the church is. But it's not invisible. It's definitely not invisible. It's quite visible. It's in space and time. And when it's in space and time, it moves through history. And it moves through history by the laying on of hands of its leaders, beginning with the apostles and the first bishops just down to the present time. In our monastery here where I serve, our bishop is Archbishop Nathaniel. Well, if you ask who ordained Nathaniel in the Orthodox Church as a bishop, who consecrated him, you have the names of some bishops. Then if you ask who consecrated them, you have names of other bishops. If you ask who consecrated them, you have names of other bishops. And you go back all the way back and you end up with the apostles and with Christ himself. That's the Orthodox understanding of the church, a very concrete reality in space and time. However, we know very well that bishops can apostatize. Bishops themselves can become heretics. Bishops can be immoral and be deposed. And whole churches can fall into heresies. You know, all churches can fall into false teachings. In fact, we Orthodox claim that in some sense, that's what happened to the Roman church and to the Protestant churches. They have many good, true, and holy things of Christian faith and gospel in them. But as churches, they are defective because something's wrong with them. And so what we would say is you can have apostolic succession, but you don't necessarily have apostolic tradition, apostolic teaching, and apostolic worship. You must have apostolic succession to have apostolic worship, apostolic teaching, apostolic doctrine, and you cannot have apostolic doctrine and apostolic worship and apostolic tradition without also having apostolic succession. So some churches may claim formal succession, but they may have departed from the true faith, from the doctrinal teaching, from the proper worship. And we do actually, we Orthodox claim that there are churches like that with whom we are not in communion. We are not in communion with those communities, with those assemblies, because we believe that they're defective. And to quote the traditional description of the defects following the Mosaic Torah, we would say they have either added things that don't belong there, or they have taken things away that should be there. They have a gospel that is not purely according to God, but human elements come in, either adding things that don't belong there or taking things away that ought to be there. But in any case, the church as the fullness of him who fills all in all, the body of Christ, that's Ephesian letter of St. Paul, we confess that this is the Orthodox Church. And it is there in that location where that church is gathered that the divine liturgy, the Eucharistic liturgy, is celebrated. So if we ask the question, where is the divine liturgy celebrated? The answer would be there where the Church of Christ is concretely assembled. There where in any given place, and originally it was just one in a city, it seems, there in that city where that gathering, which is the Church of Christ, actually gathers, there is where the divine liturgy is celebrated. The temple is a people. It's not a building. It's a community of faithful headed by leaders in apostolic succession. First the apostles and then those whom the apostles consecrated and ordained and assigned to this purpose. And so already in the earliest church, if you have the description of this, and there's only one description of this in the letters of St. Paul, that would be the 11th chapter of the 1 Corinthian letter, where St. Paul speaks about the church as the body of Christ in which the Holy Eucharist is celebrated. It's the only place in the New Testament where we have this specifically described and even explained. I often think, like, what would happen if we never had the 11th chapter of 1 Corinthians? We would probably have no description of the Holy Eucharist in the earliest church. But thanks be to God, we do have it. And if you want to read about it in the 10th, 11th, 12th, and 13th and 14th chapter of 1 Corinthians, particularly the 11th chapter, where you have again and again the Apostle Paul using the term church. I counted how many times the word church is used in those few chapters. I believe it's 15 times, if I'm not mistaken. And yes, 15 times in 1 Corinthians 12 to 14, the word church is used 15 times with the verb come together. And the church as body is described as soma 17 times. And then you have the expression, the household are coming together very many times, gathering together as church in one place. And they're celebrating the Holy Eucharist. And then the Apostle Paul tells how they ought to behave. If you want to just plain eat the meal, stay home and eat it, he says. But if you're coming here, you're here to eat the Lord's Supper. You're here to have the Eucharistic common act. It's not just an eating and drinking. And you come here and you have to behave yourself properly. And you have to discern the body. You have to discern that this is an act of the church. And by the way, discerning the Lord's body doesn't mean you discern that the bread is consecrated to be the body of Christ in the Eucharist. Discerning the body means that this is an act of the body of Christ, which is the church. So that's very, very important. And it's an act of the body. And that term body is used about 20 times, even more. And it goes from the body of Christ to the human body, to the body of the Eucharistic bread and wine, the body and blood. And those are kind of, you should read it to see how they are interrelated and woven together in these three chapters of this letter, 11, 12, 13, 14, maybe four chapters, five chapters. But read that and you will see how it fits together. You'll have the vision. And that's where the location of the divine liturgy takes place, in that gathering of people, the meeting together in one place, epito afto, as the very body of Christ, under the leadership of the community's leaders. And by the way, it's interesting to note that this Corinthian community was having a lot of troubles with charismatics and with heretics and with immoral people and all that kind of stuff. And we know even from the letters of Clement, the Bishop of Rome, to the Corinthians, right in the sub-apostolic age, right after the time of the New Testament, there was even a revolt against the presbyters. And we will see even in St. Ignatius and other early writings that there were charismatics and people who were prophetic people and people who were, you know, martyrs and confessors for Christ who thought that they could have the Holy Eucharist and the Divine Liturgy themselves apart from the entire gathering. And some even thought that the heads of the Eucharistic celebration ought to be prophets and charismatics. Well, that was not from the earliest time witnessed to in the New Testament, the answer of the scripture and the earliest tradition of Christianity. It was not. And St. Ignatius of Antioch and the letters of Clement to Corinthians say it very particularly. The only Eucharist and divine liturgy which is really of the church is that which is celebrated by the head of the church, the bishop, or someone whom the bishop himself appoints for that particular purpose. So in the letters of St. Ignatius, you'll have sentences like, "There where the bishop is, there let the people assemble. For as Christ is, there is the Catholici Ecclesia, the Catholic Church, the full, complete, whole church, the whole body of Christ. It's there where all the people gather under its leader, and each church has that one leader." So not only will the early literature say the people gather around their bishop, the successor of the apostle, in that particular city or region or place, but they will also say no divine liturgy, no Eucharist is really of the church. It's not valid. It's not licit. It's not what it is unless it is under the direction of a bishop or someone whom the bishop appoints. And the Didache will speak about prophets offering the Eucharist, and then it will have teaching that that should not be so. And then, of course, in the letters of Cyprian in the second century, he will say very, very clearly that the church is there where the bishop is, where the bishop is gathered. It's not martyrs, it's not confessors, it's not charismatics, it's not prophetical people. They are all within the church, but the order of the church, the taxis, like St. Paul says in the Corinthian letter, let everything be done in order. That order is the order of the apostolic headship and the headship of those whom the apostles ordain and assign for that purpose. So that is why, again, in the letters of Ignatius, it will not only say, where the bishop is, there let the people gather, just as where Christ is, there is the Catholic Church, but it will also say, no Eucharist is to be celebrated except by the bishop or one whom the bishop assigns and appoints for that purpose. Then you know that it is the divine liturgy of the church herself. It is the common action of the church itself. And that is guaranteed, and we see this already in the letters to Timothy and Titus in the New Testament, that you have this particular order in the church. You have the bishop, you have the presbyters, you have the deacons, you have the people, and it is in that gathering where the worship in spirit and truth takes place of the church as church. And this is clearly the teaching of the New Testament, the earliest Christianity, and this is certainly the teaching and the practice of Eastern Orthodox Christianity just down to the present day. So to sum it up in one sentence, the place of the divine liturgy is there where the church of God is gathered as church under its leadership, apostolic leadership, under its bishop with its presbyters, its gathered people through history. The place of the divine liturgy is in the Church of Christ, and the Church of Christ has an order, and in the Church of Christ you have the bishops, the presbyters, and the deacons, and in each church you have a bishop, or in a parish you have a leading presbyter, and then you have the council of elders, maybe you have several presbyters, then you have the deacons who serve, and then you have all the faithful people in their various places, in their various ministries, standing together as one body of Christ in one place. So the place of the liturgy is the Church of Christ on earth, a visible community begun in Jerusalem by the apostolic community and then established in each city and each region by those to whom the apostles preached, upon whom they laid their hands, and then succeeding in time and space through history and throughout the world by the laying on of hands of the episcopate in any given place around whom the church gathers as the Church of Christ to actualize itself as the Church of Christ in the divine liturgy, which would be the proclamation of the gospel, the teaching of the faith, the offering of the gifts, the invocation of the Spirit, the presence of the Lord Christ himself in the community as teacher, preacher, high priest, pastor, victim, and then, of course, in the Eucharistic meal, its sacrificial meal itself, the broken body and spilled blood of Christ. This is the Orthodox understanding. The place of the divine liturgy is the Church of Christ, visible in history through the ages. For Ancient Faith Radio, this is Father Thomas Hopko.
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1: Christ is in our midst. 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

Welcome to the Spirit of St. Tikhon's, the ancient faith radio broadcast from St. Tikhon's Orthodox Theological Seminary in South Canaan, Pennsylvania. Founded in 1938, St. Tikhon's Seminary is where saints have walked. Five of the North American saints sojourned here, including St. Tikhon of Moscow, who founded the monastery and inspired the founding of the seminary, and St. Nikolai of Zhichau, who was the rector here in the 1950s. St. Tikhon's purpose is the spiritual formation and training of the next generation of missionary priests for service in the fields of North America and beyond. The Spirit of St. Tikhon's aims to give you an audible glimpse into the life of the seminary and monastery. We invite you to come and see.

0: Chapter 12, Christ's Harrowing of Hades. When you hear that your Lord was affixed and hung on the cross and buried, and that he descended into the lower parts of the earth, do not be crestfallen or distressed, for he is most high, even most high by nature. And what is most high by nature would never lose that exaltation and become lowly. Rather, even in his lowliness, his exaltation remains and is revealed. Indeed, it's in his dying that he especially revealed his power over death. The light shines in the darkness, Scripture says, and the darkness did not overcome it. Thus did his exaltedness shine forth in his lowliness. Behold him, therefore, while in Hades, making all lofty things tremble. For at that time the sun turned away its rays, rocks were split, the veil was torn, the earth was driven to confusion. Judas hung himself. Pilate and his wife were terrified, the judge himself quavering. When you hear that he was bound and scourged, don't be troubled. Rather, behold him demonstrating his might, even when in bonds. For when he said, "Whom do you seek?" he threw them down on their backs. So do you see how he is fearsome, working such things by voice and nod alone. So, when you see him dead, remember the stone rolled away, and the angels attending at the tomb with fear, and Hades ravaged, and death melted away, and the captives loosed, and then you will see his fearsomeness. Now, if in his time of dishonor he manifested such things in heaven and on earth and in Hades, what will he not manifest in the time of his future coming? Chapter 13, Christ's Resurrection. He is risen. How is this evident? As he said. It's as if the angel were saying, "If you don't believe me, remember his words, and then you will believe me." Then the angel gives another proof. Come and see the place where he lay. For this reason he had raised up the stone, so that from this also they might receive the proof. And tell his apostles that they will see him in Galilee. In this, the angel is preparing them to tell the news to others, which most especially made them believe. And he said, well, in Galilee, not in Jerusalem, thus freeing them from troubles and dangers, so that fear would not be an obstacle to their faith. And they departed from the tomb with fear and joy. Why would this be? They had seen something astounding and paradoxical, an empty tomb, where before they had seen him laid. Therefore, he led them to this site, so that they might become witnesses of both things, both the burial and the resurrection. And they reasoned that no one could have taken him with so many soldiers sitting by, so he must have raised up himself. So they rejoice and marvel and receive a reward for all the time they had spent with him, being the first to behold him and to evangelize not only about what they had heard, but also about what they had seen. Then, after they departed with fear and joy, behold, Jesus met them, saying, "Rejoice," and they took hold of his feet. So, running to meet him with exceeding joy, they received an infallible proof and full assurance of the resurrection, and they worshiped him. What did he say then? "Be not afraid." Again, he casts out fear, making way for faith. "But go," he says, "and tell my brethren to go into Galilee, and there they will see me." Observe how he himself announced the good news to his disciples through these women, thereby bringing honor to their sex. Now we have St. John's famous Paschal homily. If anyone is reverent and God-loving, let him enjoy this beautiful feast. If anyone is a prudent servant, let him enter, rejoicing, into the joy of his Lord. If anyone has labored long in fasting, let him now receive his wages. If anyone has come at the first hour, let him receive today his just recompense. If anyone has come after the third hour, let him feast with thanksgiving. If anyone has come after the sixth hour, let him have no misgivings, for he shall in no way be deprived. If anyone has delayed until the ninth hour, let him draw near, fearing nothing. If anyone has arrived only at the 11th hour, let him not be alarmed at his tardiness. For the Lord, being jealous of his honor, will receive the last in the same way as the first. He gives rest to the one coming at the 11th hour in the same way he does to the one who worked from the first hour. He has mercy on the one coming later, and he heals the one who came at the first. To the one he gives, to the other he bestows gifts. He both honors the deeds and praises the intention. Therefore, let everyone enter into the joy of our Lord. Receive your reward, both the first and the second. Rich and poor, dance with one another. Both the diligent and the heedless, honor the day. Rejoice this day, both those who have fasted and those who have not. For the table is fully laden. Let all feast sumptuously. The calf is fatted. Let no one go away hungry. Everyone, come and enjoy the wealth of his loving kindness. Let no one mourn his poverty, for the kingdom, shared by all, has appeared. Let no one bewail his transgressions, for forgiveness has shone forth from the tomb. Let no one fear death, for the death of the Savior has freed us. He who was held fast by it has annihilated it. Descending into hell, he punished hell. He embittered it when it tasted of his flesh. Isaiah, foretelling this, cried out, "O Hades, you are embittered." Hell was embittered when it encountered thee in the lower regions. It was embittered, for it was abolished. It was embittered, for it was mocked. Hell took a body and met God. It took earth and encountered heaven. It took what was seen and fell against what was not seen. Thou, O death, where is thy sting? O Hades, where is thy victory? Christ is risen, and you are overthrown. Christ is risen, and all the demons are fallen. Christ is risen, and the angels rejoice. Christ is risen, and no one remains in the graves. For Christ has been raised up from the dead, the first fruit of those who had been asleep in death. To him be glory and honor unto ages of ages. Amen.
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2: 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Father Stephen holds a PhD in Biblical Studies and is an Orthodox priest serving at Archangel Gabriel Orthodox Church in Lafayette, Louisiana.
3: Chapter 9. Hear, O Israel, you are to cross over the Jordan today and go in to inherit nations greater and mightier than yourself, cities great and fortified up to heaven, a people great and large and tall, the sons of Anak, whom you know and of whom you heard it said, who can stand against the face of the sons of Anak? So the Anakim is one of the, Anak is one of the infamous giants. Right, of old. And so the Anakim, it's not literally like his five sons, right? The Anakim are the people of Anak, right? So this is these other giant clans, right? And so Moses is saying, you're going into conquer these nations, take these cities, take this territory. These are fortified cities. Remember, the Israelites are a bunch of nomads who have been living in the desert for 40 plus years, right? They don't have weapons. It's not they don't have as good a weapons. They don't have weapons. They have like farming implements, right? And like slings and stuff, right? And clubs and sticks, right? They don't have armor. They have the clothes they've been wearing, right? They don't have any of this stuff, right? And it's not just that they're going up against fortified cities and going up against like actual military men. It's that they're going up against these sort of infamous butchers of people. Because remember what marks about his giant clans, we talked about this involving human sacrifice, cannibalism, right? So it's not just, oh, this is a military. It's like these are like a band of raving monsters, right? Who, if they capture you, are going to do horrible things to you and your wives and your children. From their perspective, right? From the Israelite perspective, if you take God out of the picture, going in there and trying to fight them would be high on the scale of stupidity if you take God out of the picture, right? And they would expect horrible things to happen to themselves and their wives and their children, right? Which means, even though Moses is trying to keep God in their picture, there's a lot of fear, right? And remember, the sort of the final straw that kept their parents' generation from going and receiving the land was that they turned back in fear. When God told them to go in and fight, they were like, no, are you crazy? I'm not messing with those people, right? Those people are insane. Those people are brutal, right? They're monsters. We're not going up against them. And so Moses is saying, we're not going to have a repeat of that, right? But he's acknowledging, you've heard all this about them. You know, right? Therefore, understand today, the Lord your God is he who goes over before you as a consuming fire. He will destroy them and turn them from your face, and you will destroy them as the Lord said to you. So he's saying, listen, this isn't you against them, right? This is God against them. So remember, we talked last time about how in this case, God is using the Israelites to judge these peoples, right? God uses different means to judge different people, right? He sent the plagues on Egypt, or we can go back to Genesis, Sodom and Gomorrah, fire from heaven. So Moses is literally saying, right, like, you're the fire from heaven this time. God is going in as a consuming fire. God's wiping them out in front of you, right? That's the imagery he's using. He's going to go in there and wipe them out. You're just going to follow and take possession, right, of the stuff as he goes through and deals with and judges these people. Do not say in your heart, after the Lord your God consumes these nations before you, saying, because of my righteousness, the Lord brought me in to inherit this good land. But because of the ungodliness of these nations, the Lord will destroy them before your face. So it's not that you were good, right? You were so, you were off on your, God saw you. He saw what wonderful, beautiful people you were. And he said, you know what? They deserve some land in the Levant with no oil under it. Right? That's not the case. No. God saw the wickedness of these people he's driving out in front of you. And so he's taking it from them. He's giving it to you, but you're under the same provisions they were. You become like them, same thing will happen to you, right? This isn't that you're just so wonderful, right? That you deserve this, right? Or earned this somehow. It's not because of your righteousness or the uprightness of your heart that you are going in to inherit their land, but because of the ungodliness of these nations, the Lord will destroy them before your face, that he may establish his covenant he swore to your fathers, to Abraham, Isaac, and Jacob. So God promised this to three men who were better than you, right? Were better than all of you. He promised it to them, and he's judging these people in front of you, right? So the relative evaluation of you does not come into this, okay? What is he? This is an argument. Remember the point he just made, right? We're going to say, oh, I did this. No, right? Like Moses is saying, you're not even in the picture here. You're extras. There's this big drama going on. You're not even the main characters, right? You're just here. Enjoy it, right? You're getting a lot of good out of it, but this isn't about you. Thus you will know today, the Lord your God is not giving you this good land to inherit because of your righteousness. For you are a stiff-necked people. Well, that's pretty, right? It's if anything, God's giving it to you in spite of the kind of people you are, not because of it, right? Not because of it. Remember, do not forget how you provoked the Lord your God to wrath in the desert. From the day you came out of Egypt until you came into this land, you continued being disobedient to the Lord. He's like, let's rewind the tape. Remember the golden calf? Do we need to play the greatest hits? Right? Just over and over and over and over and over again. So this is not God tested you in the wilderness and you passed. Right? You didn't pass. Right? In fact, your parents' generation failed miserably. But you didn't pass. You just have not yet disqualified yourself. But Moses saying this, he said, you can still disqualify yourselves. Right? It's not impossible. This is not a reward you're being given. Also in Horeb, you provoked the Lord. And the Lord was angry enough with you to destroy you. When I went up into the mountains to receive the tablets of stone, the tablets of the covenant of the Lord established with you, and I stayed on the mountain 40 days and 40 nights, I neither ate bread nor drank water. Then the Lord delivered two tablets of stone to me, written with the finger of God, and on them were all the words the Lord spoke to you on the mountain in the day of the assembly. And it came to pass at the end of 40 days and 40 nights, the Lord gave me the two tablets of stone, the tablets of the covenant. We're getting the greatest hits. or the worst hits, the bottom of the barrel. And notice what he's emphasizing here. He's contrasting. So during those 40 days, what was Moses doing? He was fasting. He didn't eat or drink. He's fasting. He's focused on what? The words that the Lord spoke, which are what? The commandments that are written on stone. That's what Moses was doing. Now Moses is about to find out what the people were doing during that time. Then the Lord said to me, arise, go down quickly from here, for your people you brought out of Egypt have acted lawlessly. They turned aside quickly from the way I commanded them. They made themselves a molten image. Moses is here, right, in this recounting, he's adding some adjectives, right, and adverbs. They turned away quickly. They didn't wait. They didn't even pause. They straight to idolatry. Furthermore, the Lord spoke to me saying, I told you once and twice. Right. That's an interesting Hebrew idiom. I told you once and twice, meaning I told you again and again, like I told you over and over again. I see this people, and indeed they are stiff-necked people. Let me destroy them and blot out their name from under heaven, and I will make of you a nation greater and stronger and larger than they. So why is Moses rehearsing this? Like he was ready to wipe you out. Right? Moses interceded for them and he didn't, right? But again, you're not getting any rewards from God. Right? This is your track record. It's God's mercy that you're still here at all. So I turned and came down the mountain, and the mountain burned with fire, and the two tablets were in my two hands. Then I looked, and you had sinned against the Lord your God and made for yourselves a molten image. You turned aside quickly from the way the Lord commanded you. Then I took the two tablets and threw them down with my two hands and broke them before you. And I prayed before the Lord a second time, as at the first, 40 days and 40 nights, I neither ate bread nor drank water, because of all your sins you committed in doing wickedly to the sights of the Lord your God to provoke him. Why the emphasis on fasting? Well, they were feasting. They're sacrificing to idols, right? They're feasting, as we saw back in the original narration, it literally says they are having, shall we say, group ritual sexual activity at the same time. The King James translates that as they sat down to eat and then they rose up to play. They weren't playing freeze tag, right? Like, this wasn't like, hey guys, I got Yahtzee. Who wants to? For I was afraid because of the anger and the wrath, for the Lord was provoked by you to destroy you. But the Lord listened to me at this time also. The Lord was also very angry with Aaron and would have destroyed him. So I also prayed for Aaron at that time. Then I took the sin you committed, the calf you made, and burned it with fire and crushed it and ground it very small until it was as fine as dust. And I threw its dust into the brook that descended from the mountain. Right. So I didn't just, you know, get rid of it. Right. But also, not only is he saying, you know, I wiped it out. Right, that evil. But remember, they had taken all the gold they plundered from Egypt to smelt it down. They didn't get that gold back. It was gone because of what they did with it. Right? So what they did with it. So the point Moses is making is, right, God had given you this plunder of the Egyptians that you didn't earn. And then you misused it in the worst way possible. And so he took it away. What's he talking about right now? God's about to lead you into the land and give you all this. So if you take these, the good things that God is giving you, right, this plunder from these tribes, they're getting wiped out, right, that you didn't earn, right? And you take it and you misuse it, it's going to be taken away. Right? It's going to be taken away just as quickly as it was given to you. Also, at the burning and the temptation and the graves of lust, you provoke the Lord your God to wrath. These are a bunch of other incidents we read about. Likewise, when the Lord sent you from Kadesh Barnea, saying, go up and inherit the land I give you, then you disobeyed the word of the Lord your God, and you did not believe him nor listen to his voice. You were disobedient to the Lord from the day he became known to you. Okay? The second you found out he existed, you started rebelling against him. Right? That's hyperbolic, of course. But, right? We get Moses' point here. Thus I prayed before the Lord 40 days and 40 nights. I kept praying. Because the Lord said he would destroy you. So now he's gone back, right? He brought up these other incidents, but now he's going back to when he interceded for them, rhetorically. Therefore, I prayed to God and said, O Lord, O Lord, O King of the gods, do not destroy your people and your portion you redeemed through your great strength, whom you brought from the land of Egypt with your great strength, your mighty hand and your outstretched arm. Remember Abraham, Isaac, and Jacob, your servants, to whom you swore by yourself. Do not look on the hardness of this people or on their wickedness or their sins, lest those who inhabit the land you brought us from should say, because the Lord was unable to bring them to the land he promised them, and because he hated them, he brought them out to kill them in the desert. Yet they are your people and your inheritance, whom you brought out by your mighty power and outstretched arm. So notice when Moses describes his intercession for them. What is this intercession not? His intercession is not, oh, come on, God, there's a lot of good people here. You know, I know they messed up, but their heart's in the right place, right? Just, you know, give them a second chance. I'm sure they'll never do anything like this again. 8 times. Right? There's none of that. Moses doesn't intercede before God for the Israelites by saying anything positive about the Israelites. There's not a positive word there about the Israelites, right? So, again, he's illustrated what he said before. God didn't choose to spare you. God didn't choose to show you mercy because of some special quality you possessed and how you're really good people after all, even though you sometimes make mistakes, like making a golden calf and worshiping it and having a giant pagan sexual festival. You know, oops. I mean, Aaron tried to use that excuse at the time. Remember, Aaron said, I put this stuff in the fire and the calf fell out. Yeah. That's literally what he said. He kind of tried to say, whoops, I made an idol, right? Like, that's not taking responsibility, right? So he doesn't say any of that. What does he say? He says, God, you made this promise to Abraham, Isaac, and Jacob. You brought these people out of Egypt to display your power, your might, your faithfulness to your promises.

0: for this. Or you can think yourself special. Or you can think, oh, I have this because I'm better than whomever, the neighbor who isn't an Israelite. God loves me more because I'm, you know, so special. It's like, no, God was ready to wipe you out because of the stuff you did, right? That's the truth. And the way I talked him out of it had nothing to do with you. Right? It was about how he wanted to reveal himself. Yes, sir.
1: It does seem, though, and I've struggled with this at times, that, like, Aaron just gets so much special treatment, right? That, like, he was the cause of all this, right? For them stumbling, he created the idol. He
0: sort of. They pressured him into it.
1: But then he later then says,
2: we're bloodthirsty.
1: He then later says, hey, tomorrow we'll do the festival, right? Like, he kind of almost encourages them. And then when Moses goes to approach him, like you mentioned, he lies about it.
0: Yeah.
1: Right? He says, like, ooh, it just came out that way, right? And so you have this clear indication of, like, this guy who made a famous idol, right?
0: Yes.
1: The most famous
0: idol. Epic leadership fail. Yeah. He was supposed to be leading the people, not doing what they told him.
1: Right.
0: Yeah.
1: And then you sidebar that for a second, right? Because you see that Moses clearly asked specifically for Aaron to get pardon, if you will.
0: Yeah.
1: Right? But then you have another instance, and I'm not sure if it's before or after this, but where Miriam and
0: Aaron, that was back in Numbers, yeah.
1: Huh?
0: Back in Numbers, yeah.
1: Okay,
0: Aaron and Miriam, yeah.
1: I forget where it is. But yeah, he gets another pardon, even though Miriam gets stricken with leprosy. Nothing ever happens to him, and yet he was just as guilty of the gossip as Miriam.
0: So in terms of Numbers, the reason for that is that the leprosy makes you unclean,
1: right?
0: And he was the high priest.
1: Right, but there was no
0: penalty. So he couldn't be ceremonially unclean. So we talked about that back in that Bible study. It'll get released at some point. Sorry. But there is some stuff with Aaron. But the overall thing with Aaron, where's Aaron right now?
1: At this moment?
0: Yes.
2: He's dead.
0: He's been dead for a while.
1: Yeah, because he did.
2: He never went to the land?
1: Well, yeah, but the reason, according to Scripture, the reason why he was not allowed to enter into the land is because he didn't stop Moses from striking the rock.
0: Right.
1: It's not because of any of the other things he did. It's because he didn't prevent Moses.
0: Well, no, you can't say it's not because of the other thing. Right. Yeah, it's a compounding effect. Right. It's a compounding effect.
2: Yeah, we don't know.
0: Right. I mean, Moses did other wrong things in his life too. Right. So there's a compounding effect. But my point being, Aaron, Miriam, these other things, they died with that generation that died in the desert.
1: Correct, yes.
0: Right. And so that's what I'm saying. That's the consequence, right? Is that they did things wrong. Right. And all these people who Moses interceded for also don't, they ended up dying in the desert, but not because of the golden calf.
1: Sure.
0: Right. So there's sort of a last straw, right? And we talked about this a little last time, that God's mercy and justice aren't at odds because God's justice is putting everything back in order, which he's going to do. His mercy is that he is patient and gives time before he does it. And he announces in advance that he's going to do it, to give people time to put things back in order. And so we see this we talked about this because back when the promises were first made to Abraham, the same list of people groups was given to Abraham, right?
1: Yeah.
0: But then God says to Abraham, right, their cup of iniquity is not yet full. And that's why I'm not giving it to you right now. So God in his mercy gave them a few centuries to change, right? But then eventually, right, and it's not that all of the horrible things they were doing during those centuries went unpunished or there was no consequence, or, right, God, it's that was building up to a point where God then finally has to step in and, right. And so the same thing is true with individuals. God was very patient with Aaron and Miriam and Moses, right? And the people.

0: in general, right? But eventually, right, eventually there has to be, things have to be set in order and there has to be justice.
1: Listen next time as Father Stephen DeYoung continues his study of the Scriptures on the Whole Counsel of God. Father Stephen's email address is wholecounsel@ancientfaith.com. That's wholecounsel@ancientfaith.com.

This is Come and See with Father Philip Hall, turning to and following Christ in the 21st century. Father Philip is parish priest at All Saints of Lincolnshire Orthodox Church in Lincoln, England.

0: In the name of the Father, and of the Son, and of the Holy Spirit, God is one. Amen. Begin by reading 2 Timothy 2, verses 1 to 10, and then Matthew chapter 9, verses 27 to 35. St. Paul is writing to his spiritual son, Timothy, and he says to him that he has to be strong in the grace that is in Jesus Christ. He is giving him some good advice there. Often in our schools and in our general society, in self-help groups, and also on the radio, TV, and other wet and weedy religious programs, we are invited to be strong in ourselves, to put our trust in ourselves, to believe in ourselves, to act in accordance with our own interest, and so on. But that is not what St. Paul says to Timothy. He says he must be strong in Christ. He must be in his grace and not trusting and putting our hope and our strength in ourselves. Now, when you allow yourself to allow Christ to be strong in you, it is a sort of giving yourself to him, a giving in love. You say to the Lord, "I'm yours, Lord." Just like, say, a bride or bridegroom says to his or her spouse, "I am yours. Everything I have is yours." And the spouse replies, "And I am yours." And in this case also, we say to the Lord, "I am yours." And he responds by saying, "And I am yours." It's a love affair. We love each other by giving ourselves each to the other one fully. Then, when you've done that, you wish to serve him. And how are we going to serve the Lord? In the same way as he serves and gives gifts to us, we wish to gift him our life and our strength and everything else. Well, St. Paul says we can think about it in three ways. Like a soldier, like an athlete, like a farmer. So we start off with soldiers. Soldiers are tough folk. They are trained to put up with anything. Frost, cold, snow, damp, wet, heat, rocky ground, mountains, forests, rivers, seas, anything. And what they do is they overcome this and develop resilience in themselves. And that resilience we can have also in Christ by overcoming all the trials that Satan will put in our way. And there'll be many, very many, because Satan will hate what we're doing and will wish to overcome us. But we must fight better than hell. And with the Lord's resources and all the spiritual things the Lord gives us, we can do that very well. You know, even when the Lord was healing those people who were blind, letting the dumb speak, you have those Pharisees trying to bring him down, saying, "Oh, he's on Satan's side." And the same will happen to us. There'll be people there saying, "Oh, it's all a pretense. It's all a pretense to get money out of gullible people." Well, they said that about him, they'll say that about you. But we must be continuing to teach, to preach, and to heal. We're not called to a life of ease, but to spiritual warfare. Then secondly, athletes. Athletes, says St. Paul, have to play by the rules. And so do we. The rules are not written down. You know, we don't have to keep the Ten Commandments or the Beatitudes or something like that. They tell us what it looks like to be within the kingdom of God. And we wish to be in the kingdom of God and to get into that state where we live the Beatitudes, where we live the commandments normally, easily, without stress. We have to live the Christian life in the same way as an athlete lives the athletic life. An athlete who wishes to take a shortcut, instead of running the entire race, crosses across the middle of the field and ends up pretending to win, will be disqualified. They have cheated. A runner who crosses from one lane into another when they're not meant to will be disqualified. An athlete who throws a javelin from 10 paces beyond the line will be disqualified. Somebody doing a marathon or cross country who runs down a second road and cuts off 10 miles will be disqualified. And we too cannot take any shortcuts. We must not take any sort of spiritual doping in order to get ourselves to where we are. It is a long, hard struggle. Anybody who knows any athletes knows that these people give themselves over to their sport. They have to practice and practice and practice and run and jump and throw and do weights and all the rest of it until they're actually able to do the sport. And they need to learn the rules. You don't just suddenly start one day and start playing rugby. You take part in rugby and you learn the rules and then you play according to those rules. And if you don't, you get sent off. And the same is true within the church. Now, what are our rules? Our basic rule is to live in Christ, to be abiding in Him the whole time. And we can see what that is like by looking at the canons of the church, by looking at the early teaching of the church, by reading the scriptures and other traditions of the church, by noting how the saints lived as well, and emulating their way of life, seeing what they do, learning from them, saying to themselves, you know what? I don't shine in the dark, so I'm no Saint Seraphim. I cannot tell what's going to happen in the future, so I'm no Saint Nectarius. I cannot heal the sick, so I'm no Saint Paul. And recognizing this, live in humility and quietness and practice those spiritual disciplines, as St. Paul says in another place, like a boxer pommeling away, pommeling at yourself, your own body, to make it fit for this athletic work, which is following Christ along that short, rather narrow, rather stony path that leads straight uphill towards the cross. Difficult. Finally, St. Paul says to Timothy, it's like being a farmer. Now, what are farmers like? Farmers, you know, don't lie in bed all day and then once a year get up and cut all the wheat down. They begin a long time beforehand. Firstly, they plough the field. At the moment, you can see around Lincolnshire here, farmers ploughing the field. They have taken in their harvest. Then, having ploughed it, they then rake it over with a harrow and they smooth it. And then they plant the wheat. Then they wait and they cultivate and they weed and they put down nutrition for the wheat. And they live in hope and they live in patience and they continue to work hard all the way through the entire year, nurturing and caring for that field, looking after it, making sure the crows have not come and eaten everything, making sure the rabbits are under control, making sure there are not naughty people making crop circles in their wheat, and so on. It's a long, hard, difficult, patient endurance. And then at the end, the farmer comes along with his combine harvester, and he makes a harvest, and he puts some of the money accrued from that into his own bank account, and he then reaps the reward of all of his or her work. Now that is exactly like part of our spiritual journey. We have to plow ourselves, we have to sow the seed within ourselves, we have to weed and cultivate and nurture and protect our souls, our spiritual life. It is so easy to let spiritual black rabbits come along and eat us all up and become worldly. It is so easy to allow the crows to come along and decimate the crop that is within us. It's so easy to be the farmer and say, oh, you know what, I can't be bothered to do any weeding. I'm going to allow all those sins to stay within me. And if you do that, when the time comes, there's no crop. Surprise, surprise. And that is exactly the same with us. It is a long, lifelong journey of cultivation, making something worthy for the Lord to harvest. So much later than when we begin planting, when we begin looking after the field, when we begin plowing, even earlier than that, we are looking forward to the harvest, which is the eternal glory, which is our salvation in Jesus Christ. It all comes back to him. We become part of the wheat in his barn. So ask the Lord. Come to him like those people in the gospel today. Say, Lord, open my ears, open my eyes, open my mouth, so I see and hear your glory, so I may speak of your glory. And act as soldiers, athletes, and farmers. Your prayers. God bless you. Amen.
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Hello, my dear ones. This should be relatively short because I'm very tired and I still have a ton of stuff to be doing today. So I take this opportunity to vent out or to rant or whatever the word is, venting or ranting. Or have you ever had the experience of a monk venting out or ranting? Well, if you haven't, this is it. I am finding it so difficult, so increasingly, crushingly difficult to face the hypocrisy that we have towards ourselves. I'm not even going to talk about the hypocrisy we have towards others, but the hypocrisy that we are able to project onto our own minds, the hypocrisy with which we approach ourselves and the lies we tell ourselves. I've heard so many people in the last 2 weeks talking to me about love. Oh, I love my husband. Oh, I love my wife. Oh, I love my sister and my brother. I love him, but. You know, when you say I love, but, that simply means that you do not love. If there is a but there, if there is a limitation there, if there is a condition there, then the love with which you love is not the love with which Christ commands us to love. Because Christ's love leads to the cross, and there is no limitation there. Christ's love leads to the cross, to your cross, the one who says, I love, not to the cross of the one whom you claim you love. Because if you want to crucify the one whom you claim you love, then you are not a lover. You are a murderer. Love takes you onto the cross. And love requires patience, and it requires that you accept and you welcome in your heart the fact that you will die in this process. If you do not want to die for Christ, if you do not want to die for love, for Christ, God who is love, then at least own up to it. Don't be such a hypocrite before your own conscience. Call yourself by the names that actually define you. Don't call yourself before your own conscience a lover, someone who loves. I love my husband, but, or I love my sister, but. You know, love kills. About, I don't even remember, 10, 12 years ago, we published our first booklet, which is still available on our website as On Prayer. And it's by far, I think, the one that people loved most. But initially, that booklet was not called On Prayer. It was called Killer Prayer. But people were so scandalized by the name that when we ended up reprinting it, and we've reprinted it 3 or 4 times so far, we changed the name from Killer Prayer to Own Prayer. Love, true love, and prayer, true prayer, will kill you. And this is not something to run away from. As a Christian, this is something to run away towards, because this is the only chance that from the sinner that you are, you may end up evolving into the saint you were created to be. This process of being killed by love, by prayer, is the only chance we have to get from the hell of the nothingness from which we were created to the point where we can be co-beings, one with the being of God, living the divine life. There's no way you can get there and hold on to who you are. If self-preservation is your concern,
call yourself that, you are a human being, concerned and preoccupied with self-preservation. You are not a Christian. You may want to be a Christian, you may strive to be one, you may be in the process of being one, but my brother and my sister, you are not one. As long as your love is conditioned, especially when it comes to those with whom you are united in a sacrament, like in a marriage, or a sacrament of the heart, like a long, deep friendship, or in a community, a monastic community, especially with these people, as long as your love is conditioned by elements of self-preservation, then you're not loving anyone except yourself. That's just self-love masquerading as love. Think about it logically. I love my brother, but when his presence makes me feel uncomfortable, I want him out of here. What does that mean? Is that love of your brother, or is that love of yourself? And when the presence of your brother is no longer serving you to make you feel like a pretty little kid, to make you feel good about yourself, when that doesn't happen anymore, then your self-love is not served anymore. So then the limitation comes in, then the walls come in, and you are left with what you've always had, your self-love and self-preservation, and you see clearly that that which you thought you had, you never had. Namely, love of your sister, of your brother, of your husband, of your wife, of your friend, in the name of Christ. If you want to become something like that, then this, the ball of clay, has to die. The only way I can turn a ball of clay into that is by making it disappear, by submitting it to a different will, the will of the potter, the will of the creator. And as imperfect as this image or metaphor is, it expresses very well what is happening to us in the process of our salvation, God willing. We are nothing but clay. This is nothing. It is nothingness. But within myself, I have the potential to become God-like. Just like this ball of clay has within itself the potential to become any of those pots. But for this to happen, I have to make this disappear, and it has to submit to my will of the as the creator in order for that to come out of this. If that doesn't happen, that ball of clay will die, just a ball of clay. Just like if you don't allow your creator to turn you from the nothingness you are into the saint he has created you to be, the saint who is your true self, your only real authentic vocation. If that does not happen, if you don't allow your creator to kill you in this process of love, if you don't allow your creator by following him to take you on the cross of love, things are so obvious, then you will die exactly who you are. The nothingness that we are is what's going to face God on Judgment Day. And that nothingness will be what survives in eternity. Love, prayer, kill. They kill your old self so that the new you, the new Adam in you, the real man in you, whether you're a man or a woman here, the real man in you is only visible on the path to the crucifixion, on the path to Golgotha. And it becomes fulfilled, that potential becomes fulfilled on the cross. Don't keep on lying to yourself, my sister and my brother.
Don't keep on surrounding yourself and lying to yourself, being hypocritical with yourself, creating these veils and shadows and confusion around you, just to keep on holding on to your self-love, the selfish, self-destructive self-love. Because that self-love will lead you nowhere except back into the arms of the nothingness from which we've been created. It is only by embracing the fact that you must die for your brother and your sister in small steps, in small steps. It is only in this process that you may survive this condemned, this already judged and condemned version of yourself, and become the saint whom God created you to be. I've seen very, very few instances of love, true love, in my entire life. And I include here the hundreds or thousands of confessions or people I've met in confession. Husbands and wives, mothers and fathers, children and parents, monks and nuns, friends. There are very few traces of true love in this world. And what we call love is love, but it's the love that leads to damnation. It is self-love, motivated by self-preservation, holding on to ourselves, holding on to our lives as they are here in this fallen state of sinfulness. And Christ could not be clearer that we need to die to ourselves in order to be saved. And we need to lose ourselves and lose our lives in order to be saved. This is not me being a mad human being or a mad monk giving witness or teaching you foreign, alien things. These are the words. These are the teachings of the gospel. These are the words and the teachings that came out not of my sinful mouth, but from the divine mouth of God Himself. There comes a moment in our lives when you just have to just get your lazy spiritual bum off the ground and start walking towards the cross. Because time goes by like this, and the more you delay, even that tiny little step, the more you delay it, the weaker you get, the heavier every move gets, and then it can become impossible if you just do not force yourself. Remember the words of Christ Himself. The kingdom is taken by violence. Not violence that we do to others, but violence to the old man in me, so that the new man in me may be born. I have nothing but love for you, my brother and my sister. But sometimes a good ranting, if that's the word, is what is needed. Because you can pamper people for a very, very long time. And you don't do it because you are weak or because you don't know what to tell them. I know what to tell you. But I also know that until you make the decision to hear me,
If I am to tell you what I have to tell you and what is salvific for you, until you open yourself to my love for you, then what I have to tell you, although it is the truth, might just crush you. So I don't tell you. And slowly you're surrounded by silence. The silence of the voices that are supposed to be leading you towards God. And when that silence becomes permanent, what of that? May God bless every single one of us, whoever you may be, wherever you may be, whatever your struggle, your weakness, your sin, your desire and your hope may be. What is for your salvation, may Christ bless in you, fulfill in you, and multiply in you. And what is not for your salvation, may God take his divine sword and cut it away from you and from me, so that we may, before our physical death, we may die to this nothingness, to this old man, old self in us, so that the new self, the new man, the resurrected one, the saint whom God created every single one of us to be, may be revealed. God bless you, my brothers and my sisters. Amen. Amen. Amen.

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3: Today's epistle reading is from St. Paul's letter to the Galatians, chapter 2, verses 11 through 16. Now when Peter had come to Antioch, I withstood him to his face, because he was to be blamed. For before certain men came from James, he would eat with the Gentiles, but when they came, he withdrew and separated himself, fearing those who were of the circumcision. And the rest of the Jews also played the hypocrite with him, so that even Barnabas was carried away with their hypocrisy. But when I saw that they were not straightforward about the truth of the gospel, I said to Peter before them all, "If you, being a Jew, live in the manner of Gentiles, and not as the Jews, why do you compel Gentiles to live as Jews? We who are Jews by nature, and not sinners of the Gentiles, knowing that a man is not justified by the works of the law, but by faith in Jesus Christ, even we have believed in Christ Jesus, that we might be justified by faith in Christ, and not by the works of the law. For by the works of the law no flesh shall be justified." What was Paul's reasoning for publicly rebuking Peter and his companions? The Blessed Augustine writes, "Paul never fell into any pretense, for he everywhere observed a principle which seemed fitting both to Gentile and to Jewish churches, that he should nowhere take away a custom whose observation did not prevent the receiving of God's kingdom. Peter, however, when he came to Antioch, was rebuked by Paul, not because he observed the Jewish custom in which he was born and reared, although he did not observe it among the Gentiles, but because he wanted to impose it on the Gentiles. This happened after seeing certain persons come from James, that is, from Judea, since James was the head of the church in Jerusalem. It was therefore in fear of those who still thought that salvation resided in these observances that Peter separated himself from the Gentiles, and pretended to consent in imposing those burdens of servitude on the Gentiles." Today's Gospel reading is from St. Mark, chapter 5, verses 24 through 34. "So Jesus went with him, and a great multitude followed him and thronged him. Now a certain woman had a flow of blood for 12 years, and had suffered many things from many physicians. She had spent all that she had and was no better, but rather grew worse. When she heard about Jesus, she came behind him in the crowd and touched his garment, for she said, 'If only I may touch his clothes, I shall be made well.' Immediately the fountain of her blood was dried up, and she felt in her body that she was healed of the affliction. And Jesus, immediately knowing in himself that power had gone out of him, turned around in the crowd and said, 'Who touched my clothes?' But his disciples said to him, 'You see the multitude thronging you, and you say, "Who touched me?" And he looked around to see her who had done this thing. But the woman, fearing and trembling, knowing what had happened to her, came and fell down before him and told him the whole truth. And he said to her, 'Daughter, your faith has made you well. Go in peace and be healed of your affliction.'" About today's Gospel reading, St. Ephrem the Syrian comments on both the seen and the unseen. He writes, "Glory to you, hidden Son of God, because your healing power is proclaimed through the hidden suffering of the afflicted woman. Through this woman whom they could see, the witnesses were enabled to behold the divinity that cannot be seen. Through the Son's own healing power, his divinity became known. Through the afflicted woman's being healed, her faith was made manifest. She caused him to be proclaimed, and indeed was honored with him. For truth was being proclaimed together with its heralds. If she was a witness to his divinity, he in turn was a witness to her faith. He saw through to her hidden faith and gave her a visible healing."
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1: Welcome to the Daily Orthodox Scriptures. I'm Father Alexis, and we are reading through the Scriptures each day of the year using the Orthodox Study Bible. Our readings today will be from the Wisdom of Sirach, chapter 23, verse 1, through chapter 24, verse 18, Psalm 71, Proverbs, chapter 14, verses 31 through 36, and 2 Corinthians, chapter 12. As we begin the 23rd chapter of the Wisdom of Sirach, the author offers a prayer which sounds a bit like the prayer of St. Ephrem the Syrian that we say during Lent, O Lord and Master of my life. Perhaps St. Ephrem was inspired by the wisdom of Sirach when he wrote this most beautiful prayer. Let's begin. The Wisdom of Sirach, chapter 3, verse 1, through chapter 24, verse 18. O Lord, Father, and Master of my life, do not leave me to their counsel, nor let me fall because of them. Who will set whips over my thoughts and the discipline of wisdom over my heart, so they may not spare me in my errors, nor neglect me in my sins? Lest my mistakes be multiplied and my sins abound, then I would not fall before my adversaries, and my enemy would not rejoice over me. O Lord, Father, and the God of my life, do not give me haughty eyes, but turn me away from evil desire. Do not let gluttony or lust overcome me, nor give me up to a shameless soul. My children, hear the teaching of my mouth, for he who keeps it will not be conquered. A sinner will be overtaken by his lips, and a slanderer and arrogant man will be made to stumble by them. Do not accustom your mouth to vows, nor make a habit of using the name of the Holy One. For as a servant who is continually beaten will not lack bruises, so also he who makes a vow and continually names the Holy One will never be cleansed from sin. A man who swears many oaths will be filled with lawlessness, and that plague will not depart from his house. If he offends, his sin will be on him, and if he overlooks it, he has sinned doubly. If he swears in vain, he will not be declared righteous, for his house will be filled with trouble. There is a way of speaking comparable to death. May it not be found in the inheritance of Jacob. For all these things will be far from the godly, and they will not be involved in sins. Do not accustom your mouth to lewd expressions, for this is sinful speech. Remember your father and mother when you sit in council with great men, lest you forget yourself in their presence and by habit act foolishly. Then you will wish you had never been born, and you will curse the day of your birth. A man accustomed to abusive words will never discipline himself as long as he lives. Two kinds of men multiply sins, and a third kind will bring down wrath. A soul heated like a burning fire will not be quenched until it is consumed. A man whose whole body is given to fornication will not cease until the fire burns out. To a man who is a fornicator, all bread is sweet. He will not grow weary until he dies. The man who transgresses against his marriage bed says to himself, "Who sees me? Darkness encircles me. The walls of my house hide me, and no one sees me. Why should I be afraid? The Most High will not remember my sins." His fear is in the eyes of men, yet he does not know that the eyes of the Lord are 10,000 times brighter than the sun, and look upon all the ways of men, and observe even the secret places. Before all things were created, everything was known to him, and the end of all things is also known to him. This adulterer will be punished in the city streets, and where he does not suspect it, he will be seized. So also the woman who forsook her husband and brought in an heir by another man. For she first disobeyed the law of the Most High, and second, she transgressed against her husband, and third, in her fornication she committed adultery and bore children by a stranger. She will be brought before the assembly, and there shall be a visitation of her children. Her children will not take root, and her branches will not bear fruit. She will leave behind her memory as a curse, and her disgrace will not be blotted out. Those left behind will know there is nothing better than the fear of the Lord, and there is nothing sweeter than to give heed to the Lord's commandments. Wisdom will praise herself, and in the midst of her people she will boast. In the assembly of the Most High she will open her mouth and boast in the presence of his host. I came forth from the mouth of the Most High and covered the earth like a mist. I pitched my tent in the high places and my throne on the pillar of cloud. I alone encircle the ring of heaven, and I walk in the depth of the abyss. In the waves of the sea, in all the earth, and in every people and nation, I have gained a possession. With all these I have sought a place to rest. In what inheritance will I lodge? Then the Creator of all things commanded me, and He who created me gave me a place to live. He said, "Pitch your tent in Jacob, and receive an inheritance in Israel." Before the age He created me from the beginning, and in the age to come I will not cease. I serve before Him in His holy tabernacle. Therefore I am established in Zion, in the beloved city. Likewise He gives me rest, and my authority is in Jerusalem. I am firmly rooted among an honored people, among the Lord's portion, His inheritance. Like a cedar tree I was raised on high in Lebanon, like a cypress tree in the mountains of Hermon. I was exalted like a palm tree in Ein Gedi, and like rose bushes in Jericho. I was exalted like a beautiful olive tree in the plain, and grew tall like a plane tree. I gave forth the fragrance of aromatic spices, like cinnamon and camel thorn, and I spread a fragrance like choice myrrh, and like galbanum, onyx, and oil of myrrh, and like the fragrance of frankincense in the tabernacle. I spread forth my branches like a terebinth tree, and my branches were glory and grace. I yield grace like a vine, and my flowers produce the fruit of glory and riches. I am the mother of fair love and fear and knowledge and holy hope. I therefore, being eternal, am given to all my children who are named by Him. Psalm 71. O God, give your judgments to the king, and your righteousness to the king's son, that he may judge your people in righteousness and your poor with judgment. Let the mountains raise up peace for your people and the hills in righteousness, and he shall judge the poor of the people, and shall serve the sons of the poor. He shall humble the false accuser, and he shall continue as long as the sun, and before the moon from generation to generation, and he shall come down like rain on the fleece, like raindrops falling on the earth. In his days righteousness and abundance of peace shall flourish until the moon is removed, and he shall rule from sea to sea, and from the river to the ends of the inhabited earth. The Ethiopian shall bow down before him, and his enemies shall lick the dust. The kings of Tarshish and their islands will come bearing gifts. The kings of Arabia and Saba will bring presents. All the kings of the earth shall worship him. All the Gentiles shall serve him. For he rescued the poor from the hand of a strong man, and the needy, for whom there was no helper. He shall spare the poor and needy, and he shall save the souls of the needy. He shall redeem their souls from usury and injustice, and precious shall be their name in his sight. He shall live,
2: and there shall be given him from the gold of Arabia. They shall pray continually because of him. All the day long shall they bless him. He shall be a support on the earth upon the summits of the mountains. His fruit shall be exalted more than Lebanon, and they shall flourish from the city like the grass of the earth. Let his name be blessed unto the ages. His name shall remain before the sun, and all the tribes of the earth shall be blessed in him. All the Gentiles shall bless him. Blessed is the Lord God, the God of Israel, who alone does wondrous things. And blessed is the name of his glory forever and unto ages of ages. And all the earth shall be filled with his glory. Amen. Amen. The hymns of David, the son of Jesse, are ended. Proverbs chapter 14, verses 31 through 36. A man with a gentle spirit is a healer of the heart, but a sensual heart is the moth of the bones. He who oppresses the poor provokes his maker, but he who honors him has mercy upon a poor man. In his evil, an ungodly man will be rejected, but a righteous man has confidence in his own holiness. There is wisdom in the good heart of a man, but wisdom is unknown in the heart of those without discernment. Righteousness exalts a nation, but sins diminish tribes. A wise servant is acceptable to a king, and by his own versatility he removes dishonor.
1: 2 Corinthians chapter 12. It is doubtless not profitable for me to boast. I will come to visions and revelations of the Lord. I know a man in Christ who 14 years ago, whether in the body I do not know, or whether out of the body I do not know, God knows, such a one was caught up to the third heaven. And I know such a man, whether in the body or out of the body, I do not know, God knows, how he was caught up into paradise and heard inexpressible words, which it is not lawful for a man to utter. Of such a one I will boast, yet of myself I will not boast, except in my infirmities. For though I might desire to boast, I will not be a fool, for I will speak the truth. But I refrain lest anyone should think of me above what he sees me to be or hears from me. And lest I should be exalted above measure, by the abundance of the revelations, a thorn in the flesh was given to me, a messenger of Satan to buffet me, lest I be exalted above measure. Concerning this thing, I pleaded with the Lord 3 times that it might depart from me. And he said to me, "My grace is sufficient for you, for my strength is made perfect in weakness." Therefore, most gladly I will rather boast in my infirmities, that the power of Christ may rest upon me. Therefore, I take pleasure in infirmities, in reproaches, in needs, in persecutions, in distresses, for Christ's sake. For when I am weak, then I am strong. I have become a fool in boasting. You have compelled me, for I ought to have been commended by you, for in nothing was I behind the most eminent apostles, though I am nothing. Truly the signs of an apostle were accomplished among you with all perseverance, in signs and wonders and mighty deeds. For what is it in which you were inferior to the other churches, except that I myself was not burdensome to you? Forgive me this wrong. Now for the 3rd time, I am ready to come to you, and I will not be burdensome to you, for I do not seek yours, but you. For the children ought not to lay up for their parents, but the parents for the children. And I will very gladly spend and be spent for your souls. though the more abundantly I love you, the less I am loved. But be that as it may, I did not burden you. Nevertheless, being crafty, I caught you by cunning. Did I take advantage of you by any of those whom I sent to you? I urged Titus and sent our brother with him. Did Titus take advantage of you? Did we not walk in the same spirit? Did we not walk in the same steps? Again, do you think that we excuse ourselves to you? We speak before God in Christ, but we do all things, beloved, for your edification. For I fear lest when I come, I shall not find you such as I wish, and that I shall be found by you such as you do not wish. Lest there be contentions, jealousies, outbursts of wrath, selfish ambitions, backbitings, whisperings, conceits, tumults. Lest when I come again, my God will humble me among you, and I shall mourn for many who have sinned before and have not repented of the uncleanness, fornication, and lewdness which they have practiced. Paul says something very interesting in this chapter. He's heard of the greatness of these other apostles who have come to Corinth. The people have been enthralled by them. They speak highly of themselves and extol their greatness. Paul says that he would rather speak about his weakness so that Christ might shine through. He speaks of a thorn in the flesh that he has. We're not sure what that is. Perhaps he saw his speaking ability as a thorn in the flesh, or the struggles with his opponents. Maybe it was a physical issue that he struggled with and lived with. We don't know, except that he said he wished it were gone. He prayed for it to be gone. And yet the Lord told him that rather than relieving him of this trial, he wanted Paul to lean on his grace. This is what Paul means when he says that he boasts in his infirmities, and when he is weak, then he is strong. It's when he recognizes his own limitations that he allows God to work through him, and it's when he thinks he is doing well through his own abilities that he blocks God's grace from flowing through him. So don't be discouraged when you recognize your own weakness, even your own sinfulness. Bring it before God. Ask Him for His healing and strength. Let your weakness remind you

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1: The saint of the day is our Venerable Father Joseph of Zanokiev Monastery. He was a peasant named Hilarion in the district of Vologda, and lived a simple, laboring life until he began to lose his sight. Not despairing, Hilarion went to all the churches nearby and asked that services of intercession be offered for him. One day, during the divine liturgy, Hilarion beheld a man in white clothing, who told him that his name was Cosmos, blessed him, and told him that he would soon be healed. The next day, Hilarion was going to church again, and the holy young mercenaries Cosmos and Dominos appeared to him along with an icon of the Mother of God. A voice from the icon said that the people must cleanse the place where he stood and erect a cross there. Upon venerating the icon, Hilarion was instantly and completely healed. Returning to his village, he joyfully told what had happened. The villagers cleansed the place, as commanded in Hilarion's vision, set up a cross, and built a chapel to house the icon, which began to work many miracles. When the bishop learned of these events, he determined to found a monastery on that spot, and made Hilarion the first monk, giving him the name of Joseph. Saint Joseph spent the next 30 years there in prayer and great asceticism. He would spend the winter nights without sleep, standing in prayer before the miraculous icon of the Theotokos. He reposed in peace, and was buried in the chapel that he and his fellow villagers had built years before. The saint of the day can be found in the pages of www.abamoses.com and is a regular feature of Ancient Faith Radio.
0: This is Daily Orthodox Scriptures for Kids with Father Alexis Corey. We're glad you're with us for this journey.
2: Welcome. I'm Father Alexis, and we are going to be reading through the Bible together. And I've got some friends that will be helping us. So let's get started.
3: Coming from the state where there's lots of sun, today we're doing episode 451. Hey, Aurora, what's our chapter?
4: John chapter 18.
3: And the verses?
4: Verses 28 through 40.
3: Brilliant. Let's get started.
4: Then they led Jesus from Caiaphas to the praetorium, and it was early morning. But they themselves did not go into the praetorium, lest they should be defiled, but that they might eat the Passover. Pilate then went out to them and said, "What accusation do you bring against this man?" They answered and said to him, "If he were not an evildoer, we would not have delivered him up to you." Then Pilate said to them, "You take him and judge him according to your law." Therefore the Jews said to him, "It is not lawful for us to put anyone to death," that the saying of Jesus might be fulfilled, which he spoke, signifying by what death he would die. Then Pilate entered the praetorium again, called Jesus, and said to him, "Are you the king of the Jews?" Jesus answered him, "Are you speaking for yourself about this, or did others tell you this concerning me?" Pilate answered, "Am I a Jew? Your own nation and the chief priests had delivered you to me. What have you done?" Jesus answered, "My kingdom is not of this world. If my kingdom were of this world, my servants would fight, so that I should not be delivered to the Jews. But now my kingdom is not from here." Pilate therefore said to him, "Are you a king then?" Jesus answered, "You say rightly that I am a king. For this cause I was born, and for this cause I have come into the world, that I should bear witness to the truth. Everyone who is of the truth hears my voice." Pilate said to him, "What is truth?" And when he had said this, he went out again to the Jews and said to them,

0: I find no fault in him at all. But you have a custom that I should release someone to you at the Passover. Do you therefore want me to release to you the King of the Jews? Then they all cried again, saying, Not this man, but Barabbas. Now Barabbas was a robber.
1: Nice, Aurora, thanks. Jesus is now in front of Pontius Pilate, the Roman governor. It was his job to decide who will live and who will be sentenced to death. Pilate himself was subject to his king, Tiberius Caesar, and his king would be very angry if he found out someone else was calling himself king. So Pilate questioned Jesus and realized that Jesus was calling himself a very different kind of king than Caesar. He's the King of Heaven. He's the King of our hearts. No person ever made him king or could make him king. He has always been king. We just have to accept it, to realize the truth of it. So thanks, Aurora, for reading and finishing John chapter 18. I'm Father Alexis, and remember, Christ is in our midst.
0: He is and ever shall be.
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3: Lord, thy mercy is in heaven, and thy truth reaches even to the clouds. Thy justice is as the mountains of God, thy judgments are great deep. Men and beasts thou wilt preserve, O Lord. O how hast thou multiplied thy mercy, O God! But the children of men shall put their trust under the covert of thy wings. They shall be inebriated with the plenty of thy house, and thou shalt make them drink of the torrents of thy pleasure. For with thee is the fountain of life, and in thy light we shall see light. Extend thy mercy to them that know thee, and thy justice to them that are right in heart. Let not the foot of pride come to me, and let not the hand of the sinner move me. There the workers of iniquity are fallen. They are cast out and could not stand. That is Psalm 35, as found in the Douay-Rheims version of the Bible. I am your host, Professor Cyril Gary Jenkins, and you are listening to Light Through the Past.
4: Light Through the Past, a survey of church history. Dr. Cyril Gary Jenkins examines the course and development of the Orthodox Church, its struggles with heresy, the empire, and relations to other Christian bodies. Here's Dr. Jenkins.
3: Welcome back, everyone. I had ended last week a brief introduction to Pope St. Leo, and we have, of course, a lot to say about Pope St. Leo. But I've decided to take a bit of a different course here over the next few weeks. Well, what is this? Well, first and foremost, as I've mentioned before, curriculum always trumps syllabus. Meaning, if I'm teaching and I need to spend a few more weeks on a particular text, say the Iliad, say the Aeneid, or probably more likely the Divine Comedy, Dante's Divine Comedy, then that's what's going to happen. I am happy to spend more time with student questions about a text important as these. And so I'm not dealing with important texts, though I don't want to say the Psalter is not an important text. But I want to go back to something in this text, something that is said during the Gloria, a glory be to thee who has shown us the light, because a portion of that hymn, of course, as you know, is taken from Psalm 35. And the psalm begins talking about the wicked. But then David shifts, however, to talk about God and the just. And that from verse 9, they shall be inebriated with the plenty of thy house, and thou shalt make them drink of the torrent of thy pleasure, for with thee is the fountain of life, and in thy light we shall see light. So what's going to happen for the next 3 weeks is I'm taking a bit of a detour. And the occasion of this detour is the fact that I'm going to be in Miami on the 17th of November. And on the 17th of November, I'm actually giving a paper at St. Thomas University in Miami. And it is on the question of the significance of the Nicene Creed. And basically, I already have the outline down. I'm now filling everything out. And ultimately, this paper is going to be published in the Rule of Faith. And so once it's published, of course, I'll tell you if I'll publish the next issue is coming out. Probably at the very end of November, the beginning of December, it will be the Advent edition. And we have a number of things that are going to go into it. So having said that, I was thinking about this. For with thee is the fountain of life. In thy light we shall see light. And what is David saying here? He's saying that we who dwell in the house of God, we who dwell within the light of God's kingdom, the light of God's mansion, right? In thy light we shall be illuminated. In thy light we shall see what there is to see. That is, we shall see all that is has the light cast on it. And so one of the things that we need to realize is that with God and through God and only in God do we properly understand reality. And it is not merely a matter of knowing. By faith, we understand that the worlds were made. But, I mean, there's a whole field of Presbyterian apologetics, which basically has this kind of epistemic, epistemological notion. Oh, faith is an epistemological act, and this is where we begin. And we begin, and since we have faith, then we can understand. And they basically make faith a step in building their systematic theology. This is not what is being said here. What is being said is that in this light, we shall see light. It means that this is the only way to understand reality is in the light of God's house. So for we Orthodox, we can only understand what's going on in the world around us by paying attention during liturgy. We can only understand the troubles of our souls by paying attention during liturgy. We can only understand the grief of our neighbor and their loss and the great pain that they have by paying attention at liturgy. It doesn't mean that I'm sitting there thinking, oh, my neighbor's going through these problems. Let us attend. Oh, I shall hear. No. It means that from the chalice of God flows all of life, right? For with thee is the fountain of life. So this flowing out from God to us in the liturgy, in our service to God, right? In that which we are obligated to do as God's servants for him, right? This is the only way to understand reality. This is one of the reasons I like being a historian. Now, I like being an historian of ideas, sometimes called an intellectual historian. Now, an intellectual historian means I study intellectual history. It's not that I, as a historian, am an intellectual. Most of the time, I'm very far from this. But as an intellectual historian, what am I looking at? I'm looking at and tracing the history of ideas. And so over the next 3 weeks, I thought I would talk about what I'm going to talk about at St. Thomas. In not quite the technical way that I'm going to get into it at the university. Now, granted, I really only have 25 minutes, which basically means a 10 to 11 page paper. It's not a very long paper. And the topic I'm given to talk about is the influence of the First Council of Nicaea on the Orthodox Church. So, in one sense, as you can tell by the title of this episode, you know, a podcast 1700 years in the making, part one, that basically this is an enormous, enormous topic, and it's way too big for 11 pages. And I will tell you right now, it is way too big for three podcasts, in which case I might actually have to push the podcasts out a little more. But again, one of the things I like about being a historian, one of the reasons I dove into history was because I needed an explanation for the present. I'm not going to find that in the future. And I'm actually not going to find an explanation of the present in the present. There are so many things that have to be, as it were, put into place when I teach almost any course, pretty much every course. If I'm teaching a course on the Reformation, I spend the first 3 weeks talking about the medieval church, the world of the Renaissance, the world of scientific discovery, all these things before I actually ever get to anything having to do with Protestants and Catholics, because all of that stuff is needed in order to understand what's going on. And so in thinking about the influence of Nicaea, the influence of Nicaea goes, of course, in many different ways in the Orthodox Church in the last 1700 years. But also there's an immense amount behind Nicaea itself, and that date back even before our Lord in trying to understand what exactly the importance of Nicaea was. And one of the things that is very true, and this is more or less part of the intro of my paper, is that the real importance of Nicaea was really not understood by those who were there, because while they perceived that they were addressing, rightly, they were addressing the question that had arisen in Alexandria, of course, had far-reaching implications, be it far beyond Alexandria, was the question of the nature of the mediator, meaning, is Christ fully God, or is he not? And of course, that question had been addressed by people going back before our Lord's incarnation. So when we think about this, when we're looking at these things, some of the things that we have to realize in understanding what's happening at Nicaea means understanding a great deal of previous things. Now, I've tried through the course of Light Through the Past to give you all these things. It's a lot there. And could I have gone deeper? Of course I could have. I probably could have spent a lot more time on Origen. I could have spent a lot more time on Clement of Alexandria. I could have talked quite a bit, a length, about the Middle Platonists, about Philo of Alexandria, even about Platonism itself. But all to say, you can't say everything at once. Now, I know that some of you, at least early on, I guess before I wore you down, would like me to have gone on much longer. And there are times that I have gone on for 45, I think even a couple 50 minutes, regardless. So all these things, right, from the past feed into the present. And finding out what the present is about means finding out what the past was about. Well, why was the past that we're looking at, our immediate past, this way? Right? When we think about all of these things, we realize that it just keeps going back. And in one sense, the best historians that I know are the ones who keep asking the most questions. And the more difficult the question, generally the better the historian, because it sends them digging into all sorts of areas. And in many ways, that's been the story of my life, is I just want to keep digging. And having said that, in looking at the Council of Nicaea, I'm not looking at what brought the church to Nicaea. That is what they actually argued about at the council. Why the council is important, and I basically break this out into three things. The council is important because now, for the first time, it gives to the imperial church, because the imperial church has just, in a sense, started. That is, the church has now become part of the empire, by which I mean that the empire recognizes the church as something integral to it. This is what Justinian has done. It doesn't mean that the church suddenly now has become part of the empire, as though anyone could co-opt Christ's bride. That's not what I mean. There's actually big arguments about what this does mean, but not for tonight. It becomes the first kind of great act of the imperial church. Now there's two things flowing out of this. But the main thing is that now, for the first time, the church has a way to settle disputes. Now, it had used synods before, many times, going right back to the time in the New Testament, the council at Jerusalem. But then what do we have? We have all of these other councils that go on throughout the history of the church before Nicaea. Very important ones. And we see, of course, the one thing that happens is that these councils, they lack, let us say, a worldwide, what is the word I'm thinking here for? A worldwide hold on the church. In other words, the church is not obligated by local councils. They're important. We need to look at them, understand them, think about what they say. But it's with the first ecumenical council, which at the time was just called the Great Synod. It later takes up the name Ecumenical Synod, and this is used by both sides, but particularly by Saint Athanasius, to say that this has the imprimatur of imperial law. And he's using this to basically say to his enemies, hey, listen up, fly right. The emperor is backing me. It wasn't always true, of course, that the emperor was backing him, but this was what Athanasius was doing. He was basically saying, oh, look, this is what is happening. This is giving us, right? This has weight, the Council of Nicaea. And once the Second Council comes into existence in 381, right, 56 years later, in 381, the council convenes. St. Athanasius had died 5 years before. St. Basil had died 2 years before. And so St. Gregory of Nazianzus, St. Gregory of Nyssa, they are still there. Others. This council, even though it was not recognized as binding, and it's the other thing, just because it had the title Ecumenical Council doesn't mean anybody thought it binding, because that wasn't a title given to it by the church. It was a title appropriated by many people, but it was not like the Ecumenical Council said, we are an ecumenical council. And the Council of Chalcedon itself was not immediately recognized all around. But then by the time we get to 431, suddenly the councils now have this power as institutional entities which set and define the reality of the church. And this is one of the things, one of the three main things that is important about Nicaea. Nicaea lays the groundwork for this. I shall elaborate on this just a bit more in a moment. The other thing it does is it, of course, marks the beginning of a relationship with the empire. And was this a good? Was this a bad? To me, it is a mixed matter. Ultimately, I do not think it was for the benefit of the church that it was. Now, I have to be careful, and I will elaborate on this more next week. But in the absence of Byzantium, one of the cities of the world, Byzantium was not the city of God. And therefore, in the absence of Byzantium, it has made the church, it has in many ways crippled the church in those areas where Byzantium was dominant. And the church became too much dependent on the Byzantine Empire. And then when the Byzantine Empire shrinks, the church had not learned to live as a remnant. Now, it has in some places. And for instance, there was a great deal of revival in the Syrian church 50 years ago when it was living as a minority church. And in some ways, it was this revival called the Orthodox Youth Movement, which is probably the reason why the Orthodox Church has survived the horrors of about the past 15 years that have been visited upon them. And that's one of the things that's going on. And we need to realize in the United States that however much we may love our country as Americans, and I realize that not everyone listening to this is American, we need to realize that the church is no necessary friend in the government. I hope and pray that the government lets us live peaceably, that the government is kind to us, and all these other things. But there's also a sense in which if you start working for the government, if you take the king's coin, you play the game, king's tune. That's the next thing that I see as arising out of Nicaea. The last thing that I see is that just as it gave the church this mechanism by which it could say, oh, here is the rules by which we live, the laws by which we confess the faith, what we hold, and what is the limit of our faith. All important things, right? The Nicene Creed is not very elaborate, but it basically makes the point you cannot go beyond this. And this is the other point. It's with the Creed in 325 in particular, but then the Creed of 381, there are arguments about how much the Creed of 381 is simply some additions as opposed to how much is actually massaged. And was this now a whole new creed based on the original, but now reworked? This last point, homoousia, consubstantial, is a word brought in from the outside. In St. Athanasius's Concerning the Synod, meaning concerning the Great Council, St. Athanasius argues that there were all sorts of terms that are used in the Bible about the Logos, about the Son, as he is the power of God. And St. Athanasius says, all these terms are right there in Holy Scripture, but oh, guess what? The Arians use these terms. And the Arians will even point out that there are other things called the power of God. What the Creed does is the Creed gives us language that sets limits to what the language of Holy Scripture allows us to believe. That is, the First Council of Constantinople, the First Council of Nicaea, begins the process of defining language. And in this sense, St. Athanasius's work on the Synod is incredibly important for us to understand what exactly is happening, because now we suddenly get language, and this is largely what now is going to be argued over the next several councils. What exactly does it mean? What exactly does it entail? What exactly is limited and what exactly is not said by the phrase, one Lord Jesus Christ. Oh boy, right? So that is a big, big question. Now, if we go back to the one that I want to start with, and this one, perhaps I can pick it up again next week as we are past the 25-minute mark here, but nonetheless, I shall take this off, and it'll be more elaborate in the paper. The word ecumenical synod, worldwide assembly, actually had existed before it was ever used in the Council of Nicaea. Believe it or not, it was actually used by the Actors Guild of the Bacchae, right? This troupe of thespians, right? The theater. And they had used this term to basically say, we had this status within the empire, that we have privileges within the empire. And therefore, they were an ecumenical group, an ecumenical synod, an ecumenical here meaning empire-wide. So this term actually exists, but now we automatically see what the term entails. The term means having binding authority and binding recognition within the empire. It's kind of the way we might think of a Supreme Court decision, right? Oh, this is binding upon us all. So analogous. And so in this regard, when we finally see people employing this, St. Athanasius, they're basically trying to say there is a binding element about the synod and about what the synod has decided. And of course, the question then becomes, is everything in the synod equally binding? This becomes a very big point. Because what about the canons? Now, the canons largely set up administrative things and detail things that are not doctrinal, whereas the creed is explicitly doctrinal and explicitly says that this is the mind of the church. And of course, the thing that I'm bringing up here, the main thing that this would have reference to is what is called Canon 6, which talks about the prerogative of Rome and the prerogatives of Alexandria and Antioch. No other cities are mentioned, even though Jerusalem is given status as the fourth, even though it is but a small town that is still technically a sub-bishopric because it is so small. This changes. So does this mean the canon is no longer binding? This is an important question, as I kind of touched on Canon 6 previously in talking about the power of the Bishop of Rome. And of course, in 381, this is attempted to be sidestepped. And Rome says, wait a second. Constantinople doesn't just get to decide, oh, we are now supplanting Alexandria and Antioch. And furthermore, Rome does not have its status as the first among churches. This goes back to a canon in the Second Ecumenical Council. Rome says, Rome, us, the city in Italy, right on the Tiber where we all speak Latin, our status doesn't exist because Rome was the capital of the empire. Our status exists because it's given to us by the fathers. And by the fathers here means by Peter and Paul. So these questions come up, but what happens is that once the council is seen as binding, and there are arguments about how binding it is, right? And this shouldn't surprise us that there are arguments about how binding it is when we remember that there are arguments about Holy Scripture. What is and is not included in the canon? And largely what becomes included in the canon are those things which are used as part of the lectionary. That which the church recognizes as that which is to be worshipped. And this therefore becomes also then part of how we figure out what is an ecumenical council, right? And so eventually, the first seven ecumenical councils, not counting the council in Trullo, which is kind of the appendix of a council added to the sixth council. So all of the seven councils were accepted. The one other thing to be noted, the one place thing that is not, is the 28th canon of the Council of Nicaea about the supposed powers of the Patriarch of Constantinople, which Rome never accepts. And of course, now the basic point is Rome never accepts this. But yet somehow, in present day, there are people who are arguing, oh, Constantinople has this prerogative from Canon 28. But the thing is, it was never accepted universally. And other canons have been, let us say, set aside. The ironic thing is, the canon was accepted. It was accepted either in 1215 or 1216 by Rome, when the Patriarch of Constantinople that they recognized happened to be a Latin Catholic. That is, it was during the period when the Latins had occupied Constantinople. Oh, then we'll have Canon 28, right? Then we'll have it, because then it can exercise jurisdiction, right? So we can see the problems. Now, I will pick this up next week. There's still a lot to be said here about what does this mean, that it gives us the structural way to bring about corrections and to bring about teaching in the church. This is an important point. And so, having said that, what we have, again, these three things, the structural way to answer problems that then becomes the way seen as to answer problems. The union with the empire. What does that mean and what does it entail? And then finally, the beginning of a limiting vocabulary. So, having said all that, the only link I'm putting in this time are two links to books, one by me and one by Father Deacon Patrick Mitchell. If you have a great idea for a book and you're serious about publishing and you have written something that's worth reading, and others will be worth reading, let me know. Because right now, I will tell you that Christ is Truth, Truth is Christ. It is really selling well. And it is an excellent book. And I am thinking about perhaps, after we get done the first part of our Sunday school class, basically making it part of a curriculum at St. Paul's for adult Sunday school. Because it is just such a good book. I can't recommend it enough. I recommend it above my most recent book. Anyway, all to say, thank you all very much. Thank you all very much for listening. And I hope that tonight was beneficial to you. I will recap everything that I said beginning next week, and then we shall move on. But again, it is within the church that we understand reality. And so it's also in the light of the church that we understand history. So all to say, get yourselves to liturgy. Get yourselves to church, right? There is nothing more important than that. Everything flows, right, from the fountain of life, from Christ our God. And through him and to him be all glory and honor with his Father and his all Holy Spirit. Johann Sebastian Bach is still the melodious sounds that give us the intro and outro of Fight to the Past. And this has been a listener-supported episode of Light to the Past, a listener-supported podcast of Ancient Faith Ministries.
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7: 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Join Father Lawrence Farley as he offers brief commentary and analysis on topics related to orthodoxy, theology, morality, the scriptures, and contemporary culture.
8: Mind the gap. Lately, I was reading a very interesting essay on the hermeneutics of the use of early liturgical practice for modern liturgical reform by the German scholar Basilius J. Groen. I enjoyed its many insights, but was particularly struck by one almost offhand comment. Dr. Groen was commenting on the difficulty of simply borrowing liturgical practices wholesale from the early church and applying them to our own day as if nothing had changed. That is true enough, but what struck me was his choice of example. He wrote, "Whether modern Roman Catholic liturgical renewal is consistent with the liturgical practice in the early church is a very difficult question. As I said before, socio-cultural conditions almost two millennia ago were very different. One should think only of the tendency to perceive demonic activity everywhere. The most learned Greek father, Gregory of Nazianzus, for example, was convinced that Christians, including himself, were attacked and tricked by demons almost all the time, and that therefore a continuous warfare was required." End of quote. He goes on to adduce, as a further example, the advice given by Pope Gregory the Great, that people should make the sign of the cross over lettuce before eating it, lest the demon sitting on one of its leaves should cause damage. One can almost hear Dr. Groen snickering at the superstitious and primitive credulity of the ancients. In this, Dr. Groen is not alone, and I quote him, not to single him out in particular, but because he offers such a fine example of the modern contempt for a belief in the demonic. This belief he ascribes apparently to different socio-cultural conditions, which appears to be a polite way of saying that they were too primitive to know better. If asked to defend the two Gregories, no doubt he would rather charitably suggest that despite their many gifts, they were men of their time, subject to all the prejudices and illusions of their prevailing culture. Which may be true, but it nicely avoids the obvious retort that, of course, Dr. Groen is also a man of his time, subject to all the prejudices and illusions of his prevailing culture, a culture which denies the existence of the supernatural in general and the demonic in particular. And let's be clear upon what our secular culture bases its denial of the existence of demons, namely, upon mere dogmatic prejudice and untested ideology. That is, everyone around us in the secular West says demons don't exist, and so, well, they don't exist. Evidence to the contrary, whether the testimony of Scripture, the witness of the fathers and the saints, or the all but universal experience of pretty much every culture ever recorded, here simply counts for nothing. We assume without proof that they were all primitive and gullible and that we are much smarter. It is true that we have built better machines than those who came before us, and lots of them. It is less clear that this technological superiority has any bearing upon our ability to know the truth about the supernatural world, especially since that world is not susceptible of being detected or measured by our machines. Yet our history offers no other evidence that we are wiser than our ancestors. If anything, the evidence suggests we are worse off. Our last century, for example, has seen more genocide, atrocity, and bloodshed than previous centuries put together. When we today are not using our machines to access pornography, send useless texts to our friends, or pick fights with strangers on Facebook, we often use our technology to kill one another. Whatever can be said about the different sociocultural conditions of our ancestors, it seems that at least they practiced less genocide than we do. Here, then, is the great gap between the Church Fathers, such as St. Gregory Nazianzus, and that of our secular culture. They accepted without question that demons existed and that Christians had to fight against them. And our modern society rejects this absolutely. Note, we have not disproved it and cannot offer the slightest bit of evidence that demons do not exist. We simply regard the notion as too implausible to require refutation. This gap is very wide, deep, and an important one, for it divides those confessing Christ into two very different groups. Those accepting the threat of the demonic will have a much different form of spirituality than those who deny it, in the same sort of way as those who accept the threat from germs will have a much different form of physical hygiene than those that deny it. And like those that deny the threat of germs and refuse to take precautions against possible damage, those who deny the threat from demons may also suffer damage. Certainly, if one looks around in our culture to find the evidence of such damage, things like violence, addiction, and sexual chaos, one does not have far to look. This gap is all the more important because no one is talking about it. Scholars write tons of stuff on almost every conceivable topic and get into all sorts of heated debates with other scholars. The volume in which Dr. Groen's essay was found also had essays outlining hot scholarly debates on the origin of the 40-day Lent and whether or not that Last Supper was a form of the Jewish Seder. But no one debates the existence of the demonic, even though it has immediate and practical repercussions for the faithful. Far more repercussions, in fact, than whether or not our present pre-Paschal Lent began in Egypt as 40-day fast after the Feast of Epiphany, or whether or not the Last Supper was a Jewish Seder. The issue is simply not an issue, and therefore the gap between those aligning themselves with Scripture and the Fathers and those rejecting their view is unbridgeable. For me, the perplexing thing about the gap is not that it exists. Secularists will be secular after all, and most people are too busy living life to spend much time questioning the underlying presuppositions of their culture. For me, the perplexing thing is how Christians could come to deny the existence of the demonic. It is one thing to dismiss the most learned Greek church father, Gregory of Nazianzus, and with him, every other church father and saint in the Christian church. It is quite another to dismiss Jesus Christ. He clearly believed in the existence of demons, and not only because he spent so much of his time performing exorcisms. More than that, he described his entire ministry in terms of exorcism. Luke 13, verse 32. Behold, I cast out demons and perform cures today and tomorrow and the third day I finish my course. Was the Son of God merely a man of his time too, when imprisoned by the categories and assumptions of his socio-cultural conditions? Never mind that St. Paul defined the Christian life as not contending against flesh and blood, but against the principalities, against the powers, against the world rulers of this present darkness, against the spiritual hosts of evil in the heavenlies. It's Ephesians 6:12. The view that such spiritual armies of evil were arrayed against us goes back ultimately to Christ himself. We may quibble about whether or not we should be concerned about every head of lettuce we eat, but there should be no doubt for those who claim to follow Christ that continuous warfare with the demons is indeed required. For Ancient Faith Radio, this is Father Lawrence Farley.
7: That was No Other Foundation with Father Lawrence Farley. Father Lawrence is the pastor of St. Herman of Alaska Orthodox Church in Langley, British Columbia, and the author of numerous books and articles. 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
10: Hey everyone, welcome, welcome. My name is Dee Marentel, and I'm the moderator of Digital Discernment. We have with us a very special guest, Dr. Roxanne Lowe. Many of you may already be familiar with Dr. Roxanne. She's the co-host, along with her husband, Father Nicholas, of the popular Ancient Faith Radio program, Live with the Lowes. She's also the author of two books, Renewing You and 6 Hours, 7 Lessons. We're talking today with Dr. Roxanne about how social media can impact our mental and spiritual health. We know you're going to appreciate hearing Dr. Roxanne's expert insights as a clinical psychologist who is grounded in the scriptures. So now, here's Dr. Randa with Dr. Roxanne on this episode of Digital Discernment.
11: Welcome to the show, Dr. Roxanne. It's so great to have you here.
12: Oh, so happy to be with you. Thank you for inviting me to be a part of it.
11: Absolutely. Now, Dr. Roxanne, you're a clinical psychologist who's worked with numerous adults, couples, and adolescents throughout your successful career. Today, I'd like to talk to you about how social media is impacting our lives, and especially our mental and spiritual health. And I want to clarify up front for everyone that when we talk about social media, we're not just talking about the obvious apps like Facebook, TikTok, and Instagram, but also YouTube, Pinterest, X, and Snapchat. Okay, so studies show that adults are spending almost 2 hours a day on social media, while teens are spending more than double that, 4.8 hours a day. So let's start with why. Why do you think we are so drawn into social media?
12: Yeah. So, and it's not just teens, right? I mean, we struggle as adults. I mean, I think social media is really designed in such a way that we don't get satiated. You know, there's an endless amount of information, videos, ads. And the interesting thing is it's sort of all tailored toward our specific interests that it's been sort of creating this algorithm around. And then that's all interspersed with like the latest posts of what our friends are doing. And so there's always something that we can kind of be checking in on. I mean, I was just talking to someone the other day and he was, you know, telling me like, I have so much anxiety because I can see that she's responding over here, but she hasn't yet responded to me. And I can see that she's on the app and he's checking every 5 minutes. Why hasn't she responded? And then it occupies him for the next 2 hours because he can't get away from this sort of notion of what is creating and fostering this like addiction to my phone. But he's actually quite anxious because he can see what, you know, someone's responding to that hasn't checked on his post. And then I think the videos are such an issue too, like that length of time between sort of clicking on something and then the reinforcement we experience is such a quick turnaround that before we can move on, there's like another one in our feed, and that sort of dopamine loop is so, I mean, rapidly firing. And so it really plays on our sort of neural circuitry, and we get conditioned around this very low threshold of rapid firing, you know, stimulation that naturally dulls and inhibits our desire for, I would say, any other source of something interesting, kind of like eating, you know, really pleasurable foods all day really dulls the taste of an apple. And so, and then I think lastly, you know, social media, and I think we can't ignore this, that it really gives us this like tremendous feeling of connection and a sense of belonging to a larger social group, which most of us seek. And I think it feeds our desire to have an impact on our world socially, which we also seek. It helps us gain status, belonging, approval, you know, all of these needs that I think are really healthy if we keep them in check. But unfortunately, like, again, with the way that, it's subconsciously driving those needs for us, we're not always in charge of how that plays out with social media.
11: Right. You have great insight there in sharing sort of the psychological impact of the constant feed of videos or just our feed on something like Instagram or Facebook. You know, there's both a neurological trigger and there's also a psychological one in terms of behavioral reinforcement. You know, if we seek something and we get it, we want more, more, more. Great. What makes social media as a pastime inherently different from traditional pastimes like music or art or sports or even other forms of media, like listening to podcasts or just kicking back and watching TV?
12: Well, I am such a podcast fan. Right? I love podcasts. I listen to them, you know, on my walks, you know, and so I think they're just a tremendous, they can be a tremendous source of self-care, replenishment, renewal, curiosity. They can engage our learning. And, you know, sports, really a beautiful form of self-care, right? Really helps us sort of release cortisol and just helps us feel physically renewed. Art, music, our intellectual self-care, right? Like, I think we have all these sort of pockets of parts of ourselves that need expression. And so all of those other pastimes sort of inherently speak to that. I think, you know, social media, where it can maybe do that and sort of give us that sort of maybe relationship self-care, that sort of illusion of connection. I think the problem is that it's quite performative, you know, like even television. We're not performing on television. We don't get pulled in the same way to check and see how what we did is being received.
11: It's not interactive.
12: And so it's, although it's pleasurable and it's really rewarding, I don't feel it pulls us in the same way, kind of like this individual I was talking about. You know, he's not pulled to the TV quite the same way he was pulled to having to check what was happening, because it was affecting his status, his worth, the possibility of rejection. You know, like, we are not getting that from these other pastimes.
11: Yeah. And there's also something finite about listening to a podcast or watching a television show, right? When it's over, it's over. Unless you have it on Netflix where there's a continuous feed of, do you want to watch another one? You know? So.
12: And we satiate, right? So, I mean, TV starts to feel the same after a while, you know? Right. I mean, social media presents really different things. The phone itself presents really different things. Like, we'll never satiate, you know? If you get tired of listening to music and making a playlist, you could shift to scrolling through that social media. Then you could shift toward following up with your friend about what you just saw happen that you missed out on. Then you could go to reels and videos and posts. Then you could shop a while and get a new dress for the thing you have coming up. Then you could stream the show. I mean, like,
11: There's so much to do.
12: There's never a reason to put it down. Yeah.
11: Right. There's a lot to do. And some of it is very passive, right? That scrolling. And some of it is more active, like creating a YouTube video. So in terms of passive activities on social media or passive interaction, how might those have a negative effect on our mental health in particular?
12: Yeah. So scrolling, I think, it can be a harmless pastime, right? I mean, you know, but I think it can also conjure up all sorts of feelings and desires within us. And that's something I think we have to be super mindful of. Like, am I really feeling inspired by the comparison I now find myself in? Or am I feeling completely defeated by that comparison? Like, is this really inspiring me or is this defeating me? And I think, you know, that level of mindfulness as we scroll about, you know, what is vying for my attention and what effect does that thing that has just vied for my attention, what effect is that having on me? And what am I welcoming into my psyche as a result of what I open and what I like? I mean, I think in more mindful moments, we can be honest with ourselves about whether our feed is something that's bringing us closer to God or distancing us from God. You know, does what I'm looking at sort of reflect the beauty and goodness of God's creation, or is it actually exploiting somebody? Is it life-giving? You know, does it help me achieve God's purpose for my life? Like, am I looking at things that are going to propel me forward and things, dimensions that I need? You know, is it provoking my flesh or sort of cultivating sinful desires within me? Values do I see, right? I mean, I think sometimes we get drawn toward jealousy, self-doubt, anger, judgment. We covet. There's bullying. We get angry, right? We start to worship things that are so far-fetched, like so far away from who we would have been had we not been provoked. And so I think we have to be mindful when we scroll.
11: And I love all of those examples you give of reflection, you know, questions of reflection while we're scrolling. Is this mindful? Is this needful? Is it not? And you know, one of the hallmarks of scrolling is that it becomes mindless, right? And we just let the algorithm feed
12: exactly,
11: us, and it will feed whatever our emotional need might be at the time or our emotional feeling at that time, right? Like, if I'm looking at something that's making me angry, I'm going to get more angry things, right? More angry videos.
12: Right.
11: And, you know, I was going to ask you this question later, but I think you're saying it now. You know, what is discernment when we're talking about social media? And I think that you just laid it all out, right? We discern by considering our values and looking at how what we're interacting with either fits with those values or does not, right? Do you want to say more about that?
12: Yeah, I mean, I think that's really what we're paying attention to. And I mean, so balance, you know, and keeping God at the center of what we're doing. And I think if, you know, if God is at the center of what I'm scrolling through, of what I'm posting, you know, this

0: So you start by, liking posts about health, and then you start to see, more images that sort of conjure up more, hey, get really, rigid about this. Here are some new methods that you could use that are, much more on the edge and much more on the fringe, and here's how to do it really quickly. And then suddenly you're starting to see images that are like, oh, wow, that person looks really good. What did they do? And then before we know it, a common value, like I want to get a little healthier this summer, just set me up to be the most unhealthy that I've been, and I'm following all sorts of tactics that aren't evidence-based, that are, really concerning, and I'm flooded with this feed.
1: I
0: And
1: think
0: so
1: that's
0: I think we
1: great
0: have to have such
1: example.
0: discernment. I always tell my kids, like, hey, whatever you get on social media, please cross-check it with a trial, a study, like somebody who did some science on it, because they claim to be researchers, but are they really? Like, are they really telling you what follows the science?
1: Right.
0: And this is where our kids are getting information. So I think we have to be honest with ourselves as adults, knowing that this is where kids go for information, where we once went to articles or libraries or books or whatever, they are going to social media.
1: Right. And there are other impacts of, say, looking for health information online, even beyond what you're pointing out, that it might be misinformation, or extreme information. But also, I think that when you are constantly seeing that type of health content, let's say it's about weight or getting in shape, how does it make you feel about yourself? Right. Like, what if you try that, new exercise and you're still flabby?
0: Exactly.
1: How do you feel?
0: Exactly.
1: So there's an impact on, just how we feel about ourselves. So why do you think we really get engaged in the scrolling? When we pick up our phone to just start scrolling, what do you think we might need instead?
0: I mean, gosh, I think so much, right? I mean, it's such a, like I said, our neural circuitry gets so involved. It's the first thing we go to. It's just like, oh, I'm at a red light, pick it up. Am I, at a waiting in line at the grocery store? Pick it up. It's we're so trained that I don't think for a moment we stop and go, is this really what I want and need right now, in this moment? I think we need stillness. I think we need nature. I think we need emotional attunement. Like, we need to be seen or heard in that moment. I think we need movement. Because we're stressed, we need to release it. We need to solve a problem in our head. Like, and I think overall, we need more authentic forms of self-care. And I just don't think that we, why do we stop eating apples? Because desserts came out. It's just we don't reach for those more authentic need states that our soul is yearning for. And we don't pay attention long enough to even access that. Like, it's because we're so trained to go for that very quick thing that will relieve this moment, like boredom. Like, I think we don't want to be bored,
1: And
0: the
1: we don't have
0: boredom
1: to be if we have our phone in our pocket, right? Pull
0: that's
1: it out
0: right.
1: and watch
0: That's
1: cat
0: right.
1: video or something.
0: That's right. And I think, emotional wellness is something that we've lost. We're not actually processing how we are doing. We're either ignoring a state of emotion we don't like, or we're simmering unproductively in it in ways that leave us stuck. So we want to get away from that. And we've forgotten that emotions can serve us. Like, they point out things where our attention is needed, a problem needs to be solved, an issue that has happened has hit on a deeper value that I need to, like, figure out what I'm going to do with that. And all of those emotions left unchecked are shifting the will of our spirit, right? They're affecting us, and they could be causing urges within us that aren't good. And so sometimes when we reach for our phone, we're reaching for an escape from our life, from our circumstance, for the things that upset us. And I think, when we're confronting our lives and interacting with it in ways that allow our emotions to surface, we're a little more ahead of and in charge of what happens as a result of that. Because we can engage it with a little bit of compassion and curiosity and sort of try to understand ourselves more. But that's what we used to do in boredom. We would kind
1: Right.
0: of go within and figure things out, and we just don't do that anymore. So I think we need a little of all of that,
1: Yeah.
0: when we're reaching for our phone.
1: And I think that you're talking about wellness and self-care and ultimately mental health, but there's another side too, and that's what does all of this mean for our spiritual health, right? For our connection with Christ. Can you say something about that as well?
0: Yeah,

0: I think where we connect with Christ, we sort of connect within and then we connect to him. That's sort of how I see, I mean, at least for me, there's this sort of like reflect and then it all goes up in prayer. Like everything that I'm experiencing, I go in and then I go up. And if we're not going in, when am I going up? You know? And here's the other part. The other time I go to Christ is when I go out, like I interact with someone and I'm like, oh my gosh, this devastating circumstance that I've just come across that I can't stop thinking about, that has to go up in prayer too. So if I'm not going in myself and I'm not going out into community and connection, when am I ever prompted to go up? You know,
1: I love the way you're describing that. I think it's really useful. And the imagery going in, internal reflection, prayer, you know, and then going up, as you said, bringing it to him and going out, reaching out to others and not through the screen.
0: Not through the screen.
1: I don't know if you've read anything by Jean-Claude Larche, but he talks about the impact of digital media on our prayer life. And what he says is that he calls it the new media. You know, it causes the impossibility of maintaining inner peace and the destruction of the attention and concentration necessary for prayer.
0: Yes.
1: And yes. I think the way he says it is really spot on.
0: I love that. It does destroy the attention needed for prayer. Very few of us can really say that we can pray for 10 minutes straight without distraction now. We
1: 10 minutes? How about two?
0: Yeah. We don't have that sustained attention that we once had. It is literally changing the way we are like managing our interactions with the world, unfortunately, on a brain level. So that's actually the scary part, because we get accustomed to whatever threshold we are used to for sustained attention. Right. So I really worry about the future generation with these videos. Like, I really worry. They're 30 seconds and they're on to the next. 30 seconds on to the next. I'm like, wow, your attention span is going to be about 30 seconds for anything I actually need you to focus on. It's scary.
1: Right. It is a major concern. And actually, I think we will probably cover attention in a podcast at some point, because I do think that needs a deep dive as well. Can you say anything that you see as a real positive to social media use for adults, let's say?
0: Listen, I mean,
1: let's leave teens out of it for now, but for adults.
0: Yeah, I mean, social media, and I was sort of asking my kids this the other day, I'm like, hey, you know, what do you think is the positive? And they're like, you know, mom, we learn so much. You know, I mean, I get so many ideas that I wouldn't have had access to. And, you know, I can share and keep in touch with people that I never would like actually reach out and call. Yeah. You know, my son just is about to go to college, and he's, you know, makes a post about where he's going, and he's hearing from people who live in these regions around where he might be. And he's like, you know, I would never have that without, you know, social. And I know for my own feed, I'm sort of like aware of the algorithm. And so the things that I've liked and that I'm like, wow, I'm hearing more of what I want to hear in this dimension, but that's actually great, because I want more on this. And so, you know, I need the inspiration that my social media might give me when I pull it up, like, and I want to see something good. I'm seeing a lot of that. You know, I think I've liked so many groups and
1: it sounds like when you're being intentional.
0: Yes.
1: And not just living at the mercy of whatever Facebook or Instagram thinks you need to see next.
0: That's right. Yeah. Or tries to bait you with, right? I always tell my kids, I never open something that may not be in line with you, because that is going to capture and you'll get so much more of that. Like, so the temptation gets worse. So never open something that you just feels like an influencer that came in and is about to like take you somewhere. Because I think those are also the baits, but I do feel like it can give us the good. You know, I don't see quite as much of what people are doing, because I've sort of liked so many pages and groups and communities.
1: Yeah, you don't even see your friends anymore. Me either, right?
0: Yes.
1: Do you remember when Facebook was just about sharing
0: posts
1: with people that, you know,
0: live
1: the day, you know?
0: Yes.
1: Not so much anymore. Yeah.
0: Yeah, so that's, I think that's the good. I just think it has to be in balance because that connection it gives us, but am I actually like going out and having real connection? Am I following up from something like somebody may have posted about a loved one? Am I like following up with a phone call with that person,
1: Right,
0: you know, and actually moving into more the attunement that we need with people outside just interacting on that post?
1: absolutely. And I've read studies that say that when social media is used to make real world connections outside of social media, then it actually adds to people's sense of health and wellness and connection. It's when it stays contained to the online world that people can sometimes fall into traps. So,
0: Yeah, and I think that's so true because, yeah, we want to use it to fulfill our goals, not be a goal in and of itself.
1: exactly.
0: And I think when it's working in that direction, it can be useful.
1: Absolutely. Great. Well, Dr. Roxanne, one of the things that I love about your podcast and your books is that they are very much steeped in the scriptures, as well as the practical living out of our Orthodox faith. What scripture can you offer our audience to contemplate when they reflect on their social media use?
0: I mean, I want to say the scripture that we based renewing you on, which was do not be conformed to this world, but to be always transformed by the renewing of your mind, so that in testing you are constantly discerning what is the will of God, you know, what he's wanting for you. And of course this is St. Paul, Romans 12 too, but you know, I think we have to always be renewing ourselves and not letting the world transform us, right? That we are constantly seeking what is God's will here for me, so I'm not just taken by this. And I also love, you know, in the Gospel of Matthew, when he, you know, we hear, let our light so shine before others that, you know, people can see our goodness, our good works, and we can give glory to, they can give glory to our Father in heaven. And so I think, you know, those two things are really important that we are renewing. We're constantly discerning of, you know, where is God in this? And then we're making sure that what we post, what we do, what is on our stream, lets our light shine. And it's giving glory to Him and not glorifying ourselves.
1: I cannot think of a better way to end this podcast than with those scriptures you just shared. That was absolutely beautiful. And I would encourage all of our listeners, myself included today, to really reflect on those scriptures. That's beautiful. We'll post the exact verses with this
0: Okay.
1: podcast so that others can, you know, really take some time with those amazing words that I think are really, really helpful. Dr. Roxanne, it is such a pleasure to be with you today. Thank you so much for all your
0: Thanks for having
1: wisdom
0: me.
1: that you shared with our audience.
0: And thanks for this podcast, Miranda. It is so needed.
1: Thank you. Yes.
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0: It's the Hearts and Minds Podcast with Father John Oliver. Father John Oliver is the author of The Giver of Life, The Holy Spirit in Orthodox Tradition, published by Paraclete Press. Here's Father John.
1: Question: how are you with follow-through? You begin a project, you start a task with the best of intentions. Do you ever get pulled away into something else? It can be frustrating, but how do you feel when you do bring something to completion? Let's talk about that. Speaking of questions, here's one often asked by artists. Is this done? Whether painter, sculptor, composer, designer, writer, seamstress, the artist looks with a critical and creative eye toward their project. One painter says he asks himself three questions, and the answers to his questions help him determine if the project on which he's working is complete. His first question is, do all the elements of this painting work together? This refers to technical features like shadows and light and overall color. His second question is there some wow factor in this painting? Well, this refers to emotional impact. Is this something that would stop me in a gallery to observe? Third question, does this look good at a distance and up close? This refers to overall satisfaction with details that are interesting up close, as well as a fuller picture from afar. We all know the difference between making and finishing. In between making and finishing lies a journey. With any new project or new task, we begin down a path of twists and turns, of mistakes and corrections. And only the artist can truly say when a project is complete. Now, two moments in Holy Scripture. First, Genesis chapter 1, verse 26. Let us make. Then, John chapter 19, verse 30. It is finished. Together, it sounds like this. Then God said, let us make man in our image and according to our likeness. Then he said, it is finished. And he bowed his head and gave up his spirit. Let us make man. It is finished. What does it mean to be a human being? We look at each other, we see people in various contexts, and we identify them as human. How would an anthropologist answer the question, what does it mean to be a human being? She might say that a human being is a two-legged creature who walks upright. But babies can't walk. Does that mean they're not human? How would a philosopher answer the question? Well, he might say that a human being is a combination of reason and appetite and will. But those suffering from mental illness are not reasonable. Are they any less human? We know in our blood and bones that to be human means something greater than what we see or even how we think. How would a technologist answer the question? He might say that a human being is a delivery mechanism for ever greater productivity and progress and achievement in its respective ecosystem, however those are defined. But if that's all a human being is, a delivery mechanism for progress, we've just wiped out monastics and most teenagers, and again, babies and the mentally ill, and an embarrassing number of clergy. From the first page of the first chapter of the first book of the Holy Bible, we see God making big statements. Let there be light, let there be stars, let there be oceans. But soon we come to a different moment. Not let there be, but let us make. And the human being is created. Would it be too far off the reservation to say the human being is started? The human being is begun? Whatever comes into being appears to be unfinished. That moment, let us make, initiates but does not complete the human project. The human project then becomes a dynamic experience. Saint Sophronia of Exex says, Christian life is a harmony between two wills, the divine and the human. So we must grow. We must mean that when we stagnate or step away from that harmony, we cease being, or at least we cease becoming, human. In the beginning of Holy Scripture, God begins a personal project, the human project. Let us make man in our image and according to our likeness. But we don't see the completion, the fulfillment of that project, until Christ has given his life in sacrificial love and utters his final words before his final breath. It is finished. The human project begins in the garden, but we rebelled and we went our own way. We said, we know better how to live than you. So Christ comes to complete that which is lacking and heal that which is infirm. The human project begins in the garden and ends, or is completed, on the cross. It is Christ who shows us what it means to be human. Can we feel the wonder? God, who sits upon the cherubim in heaven, becomes a babe on earth. He upon whom the seraphim cannot look can now be seen by bodily eyes. The creator of the universe gets tucked into a manger. The giver of freedom lies tight in swaddling clothes. He whose riches are beyond imagination is born into poverty. The King of Kings enters a life of obedience. He who is perfection itself accepts insult. The lover of all comes to know rejection. He who is outside of time enters into it one cold winter night. He who is beyond death accepts the condemnation of our race. Can you feel the wonder? We all know the difference between making and finishing. In between them lies a journey. With any new project or new task, we begin down a path of twists and turns, mistakes and corrections, and only the artist can truly say when a project is completed. Christ is the artist, and somehow the art. We are his workmanship. The project begun in the garden is completed upon the cross. And what is human life? The occasionally maddening, sometimes exhilarating, often mundane journey of learning how to harmonize two wills, God's and ours. In the incarnation, the omnipotent becomes weak, the omniscient becomes unknowing, the omnipresent becomes as limited to space and time as we are. Why? Because the artist loves his art. All that remains is for the art to learn how to love the artist. For Ancient Faith Radio, this is Father John Oliver.
0: 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Father John Oliver is the priest at St. Elizabeth the New Martyr Orthodox Church in Murfreesboro, Tennessee, and the author of Touching Heaven, Finding God on the Island of Vallon, published by Conciliar Press. 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
1: Poised between East and West, between Orthodox and Catholic, Lithuania, the last of Europe's pagan nations, did not forget its ancient tales, such as that of the giantess Neringa, Egle, Queen of Serpents, and the Iron Wolf. 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
2: For physical training is of some value, but godliness has value for all things, holding promise for both the present life and the life to come. 1 Timothy 4:8.
3: Welcome to the Filled with Less podcast, where each month Cynthia and Molly bring you interviews and practical tips for developing and maintaining a peaceful mindset, healthy body, and productive life, all from an Orthodox perspective.
4: Christos anesti.
5: Alithos anesti.
4: Christ is risen.
5: Indeed he is risen.
4: Or is it indeed or is it truly? That always
5: I know. We say indeed.
4: Okay. I used to say truly. And maybe that's an Antiochian thing.
5: Maybe so.
4: I don't know. But yes, I never know.
5: Both are accurate and wonderful.
4: Both are accurate and wonderful. And we're living in Bright Week right now.
5: Yes, we are. We are. We're living in Bright Week. I have feasted. And now I'm, as you can see, I'm back.
4: You're back to
5: my green juice.
4: When I saw you bring that in today, I was like, yeah.
5: You're like, someone needs some resets already. I'm trying to feast wisely. As
4: good,
5: yeah, yes. To pace myself, because I've learned in the past the hard way, yeah.
4: Mm-hmm. Mm-hmm. So, yeah, a lot of people with digestive issues right now that kind of went full bore.
5: Yeah.
4: Yeah, you've got to get your body ready.
5: I always say, remember, it's Bright Week. I don't have to eat all the things
4: in
5: Bright Day. I can pace this out. That's what I've been really doing this year, so.
4: Well, we're going to have a bright few months here, and I love that, at least in the Antiochian tradition, the way I want to say grew up in Orthodoxy, was that up until Pentecost, you don't fast at all.
5: Yes.
4: In the Greek tradition, you start fasting
5: after
4: Wednesdays and Fridays.
5: Right,
4: again,
5: after Bright Week.
4: After Bright Week.
5: Mm-hmm.
4: But I'm definitely Antiochian, even though I attend a Greek.
5: You're like, how do I get into that?
4: It's one of those things I hang on to.
5: I've kept that close to my heart.
4: So today we're going to focus on a healthy body.
5: Yes.
4: We haven't done that for a while.
5: Yes. I'm glad we're doing that. This is good timing.
4: Yeah. Yeah, me too. And the scripture you read at the top of the show, he's talking about physical training being of value, but godliness has value in all things. And recently I read a commentary on that scripture. And I read, while spiritual growth is a greater value, this verse acknowledges that physical fitness has its place in a balanced life. Taking care of your body through exercise and discipline is beneficial for your overall well-being, and maintaining physical health helps you serve God more effectively, which is kind of what we always talk about from a holistic standpoint.
5: As someone who has in the past tried to take care of my health in different trending ways and didn't have a great track record of consistency, this is super helpful. It almost takes health and flips it around from a totally different perspective, where the why now is very different, more towards when I connect it to my faith.
4: Yeah, it's not about looking good.
5: Yeah.
4: So yeah.
5: It's about service, right? And that it is a means to an end, which is spiritual flourishing.
4: Mm-hmm.
5: Right.
4: Mm-hmm.
5: But it's not an end in itself. And when it's an end in itself is when I burn out.
4: Right.
5: Looking at it this way really helps me to be more consistent and balanced. And
4: yeah, it's a lifestyle.
5: Yeah, it's a life. It's a way of life.
4: Summer or yes. A reunion or whatever.
5: Yes. Yeah. 100%.
4: Yeah. I love that St. Basil the Great said that we must take care of the body, not as an end, but as a necessary instrument of the soul, which is what you're saying.
5: Yeah. Yeah.
4: Oh, I didn't tell you. Recently, I was on this fabulous Zoom meeting with the St. Gavrilia Circle of Light.
5: Very cool.
4: Yes. It's a new group put together by Jennifer Rich and a couple of her friends that I was able to meet on the Zoom call.
5: I love Jennifer.
4: I do too. And the ladies who are on here, first of all, Melanie has a publishing company called Sea Salt Books, and she is publishing The New Ascetic of Love.
5: Oh, good.
4: And another follow-up book for Mother Gavrilia, because you know how difficult it was.
5: It was very difficult. I think I was able to get it from 8th Day Books, but even those went pretty quick. Like, they're not easy to find.
4: Absolutely. And on Amazon, I mean, I remember seeing like $500.
5: Yeah. Oh, yeah.
4: So
5: right.
4: Crazy. So mm-hmm. Now, just so everyone knows, if they wanted this book, you can go to Sea Salt Books and get it, and the follow-up one, which I just purchased. And there are a couple kids' books on there, too, which
5: are pretty
4: cool.
5: Oh, I have to check that out. I didn't realize she even had, there was even a second one.
4: Yeah, yeah, I didn't either. I guess it just came out recently.
5: Okay.
4: But I met some wonderful people from all over the world, including one of her spiritual daughters from Athens, was on the call.
5: Oh, cool. So it was kind of an international.
4: Yeah, it was international, men and women.
5: Yeah.
4: Just people who felt like St. Gavrilia had touched their life in some way. And of course, you know, I first read Ascetic of Love when I was writing my own book, The Holistic Christian Woman, and I dedicated it to her because I felt such an affinity with how she reached people's souls and their hearts through their feet. She was a physiotherapist. So if anybody is interested, this is open to the general public. If you feel like you want to learn more about the saint, or you feel like she's touched your life in some way, you can go to saintgavrilia.org and you can sign up to be notified for the next.
5: Well, I would definitely love to do that.
4: Yeah, I think you
5: should. Sounds so uplifting, like such an uplifting conversation.
4: Yeah, here's the issue though.
5: What?
4: You know, Jennifer Rich takes people to Greece and goes on these St. Gavrilia trips. And
5: don't think I haven't looked
4: kind
5: a million
4: spending,
5: times
4: I know,
5: at the pilgrimage to see if I could swing it.
4: This is going to make me want to go even more. So I better start saving because I know myself.
5: Yeah, it is a bucket list item for me. That's one on my bucket list, is to take that pilgrimage.
4: Oh, good. Good, good. Me too. Mm-hmm. It'd be fun to do it together.
5: Yeah.
4: One of the things that I think about with Mother Gavrilia today, which is why I remembered that meeting, was I just recently read a story where she was with a friend and they needed to move a couch. And her friend was like, okay, pick up at the other side. And she's already to pick up the couch and move it. And Mother Gabriela at that time said, no, let's put a cloth under the feet and then slide it. Mm. And her friend said, no, I don't want to ruin my floors. And Mother Gabriela said, we have a responsibility to God to take care of our bodies. And in this case, to take care of our backs. I just thought
5: that is practical.
4: Was great. I mean, so practical. And again,
5: yeah.
4: I mean, everything is seen through a faith perspective when it comes to the body.
5: Yeah.
4: Yeah. Yeah. So today we're going to be interviewing David Younga. And the reason we're having him on is because he has been a respiratory therapist for me and a physical therapist for posture and pain since November. And as you know, I've been in a lot of pain for years.
5: Yes, I have observed it over the last many years.
4: So it's really affected pretty much everything I do. When you're in chronic pain, many of our listeners know, I'm sure, it really affects every area of your life. Well, for the first time, starting in mid-January, I have been out of that pain that I was in.
5: Amazing. I remember when you started meeting with him, and you were showing me some of the pictures and some of the exercises you were doing, and he has been so beneficial.
4: Mm-hmm.
5: And it's been so incredible to see what can be reversed or what can be healed.
4: Yeah, on Zoom, nonetheless.
5: Yeah.
4: Like, this was all on Zoom.
5: Yeah, that's so hopeful. Especially now when you think about, like, when you see everything in light of resurrection, I'm like, we are a faith of resurrection, a beauty from the ashes, right?
4: Yes.
5: And for someone like this whose whole job is to really help people heal, maybe they've given up or just think this is my new normal.
4: Right.
5: And to be able to come in and really help them find relief they didn't even know was possible. What an amazing vocation.
4: Yeah, it is amazing. And he's so generous. We'll be talking about his YouTube channel and all of his videos and free stuff out there. But, you know, this also made me think about how you and I have been really talking to people a lot about building muscle and how important muscle is, and how weightlifting for muscle, but also for bone formation, is so important as men and women age. And for someone who's in chronic pain all the time, you know, they're not going to be like, oh yeah, I'm going to lift some heavy weights and see if I can build this muscle and cause more pain on top of pain. But then also the possibilities of injury go up if you don't have the correct posture. Mm-hmm. So we want to kind of help people avoid some of the pitfalls of getting excited about building bone and muscle, because we want them to be excited about that, but in a safe way.
5: And this is another issue, I think, that causes a lot of decision fatigue. I think it's no secret people know that it's important to move and it's important to lift weights. I think everybody knows that. But I also think there are so many experts out there and so much information online that I think for a lot of people, it's just like, I'm paralyzed. I don't even know where to begin. Mm. So to have one trusted source that can help you safely navigate this for you seems pretty important.
4: Yeah, extremely important. Mm-hmm. So without further ado, why don't we bring David on?

0: David Younger is a nationally board-certified registered respiratory therapist and certified posture alignment specialist with over 30 years' experience helping people breathe better, get stronger, live longer, and get their lives back from chronic pain. He is the founder of Younger Health, where he combines pulmonary rehabilitation, breathing retraining, and posture therapy into one integrated science-based system. 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
1: David, welcome. I'm so glad you came on the Filled with Lust show. Thank you.
2: Thank you for having me. I'm so excited to be here.
1: Good, good, good. Now, you've met Molly before. No.
0: No. Never. I have heard of great things of you, David. Cynthia has sung your praises. And so I was excited to get to talk to you myself and hear more about what you do.
1: Yeah.
2: Thank you so much. I'm excited to meet you and to chat. And, you know, the most important thing is that we want to help people.
1: Exactly. That's why we're here. Exactly. Well, I just wanted to give a little rundown for people and jog your memory, although you probably remember, that the reason I first contacted you was because of my lung disease and my breathing issues, and I could not get rid of this pain in my neck and my shoulders. And several physical therapists have tried to help me, and the last one, last summer, I believe, said that she thought that it was due to my breathing. And the way I was breathing, and probably because of the lung disease. And so I found you. Thanks be to God, Facebook is good for something. And I saw that you're a respiratory and pain and posture therapist. I was like, this guy is my guy. And when we first started working together, you started working on breathing type stuff, diaphragm, etc. But I was always in so much pain. You said, hey, we're not going to get far if you're always in so much pain. So let's start working on that first. And that was, I think, one of the best things I've ever had happen to me.
2: Excellent. Yay. I'm so happy that you contacted me. And that was very interesting. And we immediately both recognized, okay, we've plateaued. Now we have to shift a little bit and pivot. And now we're going to focus on the underlying issues. And that's what we did.
1: Yeah, that's what we did. So now we're not even just doing pain and posture and breathing, but you've got me doing a little bit of strength training going on a little bit to get that
2: Absolutely.
1: Upper body back. But that's what we're concerned about, really, because there are a lot of people out there in pain, and we know it can be alleviated and reversed. And these same people know how important it is to lift weights, especially as we age, in order to build muscle and build bone. But if they're doing it while they're in pain and their posture is off, they could hurt themselves more than help themselves. So why don't we just first start out with the basics? So we know strength training is important. Let's talk about the benefits.
2: Absolutely. And believe it or not, you don't even have to have the pain at the time. Your posture could be off, and then it's just a matter of time until the pain starts, because it's very important to make sure that you always straighten and then strengthen. So before you go to the gym, you want to really take a good look at your posture, look in the mirror, make sure your feet are perfectly straight. And we'll go over this a little bit later on, and do an informal self-assessment of your posture. And you're looking at your ankles, your knees, your hips, and your shoulders, and you're looking to see if anything looks out of balance or on a level. And that's where, you know, a posture therapist can help you achieve that. So that way, when you go to the gym, you really minimize the risk of any injury. Because like you said, strengthening is so important, especially as we age, because you want to be able to improve your muscle mass and your bone density and your balance and stability, as well as your independence in everyday life. That way you have the best quality of life as you age.
1: Yeah. Yeah. And not many of us can afford personal trainers. And a lot of personal trainers, I don't think, actually understand posture from my experience. So super important.
0: David, what would be a symptom of maybe your posture being off? What should we look out for to be like, this is something probably needs to be addressed?
2: Well, There's a couple things. One, the one that I laugh all the time is I cannot, if I had a dollar for every single person that told me, oh, one leg is longer than the other, which in my experience in 99.9% of the cases, unless there was some sort of an accident, that's not the case. It's usually one hip is higher than the other. And I've had so many people that have come in with wedges and lifts in one shoe and they're saying, oh, this is it. And then we do a bunch of exercises and the lifts are gone and the hips have leveled out. So that's one of the things that if you feel that disparity, that one leg is longer than the other, or if you look in the mirror and you notice one shoulder is really much higher than the other, or rounded shoulders, or even pain, any of those things are indicators. And the easiest way to do it is ask your loved ones, because they watch us all the time and say, hey, do you notice anything? Am I walking funny? Do I look a little crooked? Another one is to put on a striped shirt, a horizontally striped shirt, and you'll immediately know what's happening.
1: I love it.
0: And I'm assuming our posture's only gotten worse as we become more desk workers, more hunched over computers than maybe people struggled with in the past. Is that accurate?
2: Yes, okay. Absolutely. I mean, in our world, the saying is that sitting is the new smoking. Hmm. And so the detriment to the body from head to toe is really affected by technology in terms of sitting down, in terms of our phones and tablets and computers and typing. It has an unbelievable effect. And not only does it have an effect on our posture and breathing are, you know, exactly related to a point where if soon as one is affected, the other one is affected. So you're going to have breathing issues if you have posture issues and vice versa.
1: I can attest to this. So let's jump right in. So we need your advice and some tools, our listeners and Molly and I personally, to make sure we're protecting ourselves. So let's jump right into some tools.
2: Absolutely. Okay. One of the things is immediately, especially at the gym or any sort of exercise that you're going to do, you want to make sure, like I said before, you want to straighten first, then strengthen. And then you also want to make sure that you're breathing properly. So I have this mantra that I do with all of my patients. I just say proper posture, proper breathing. And you do it in that order. Because what will happen is, one, if your posture is not correct, you're going to have a faulty foundation, and that's going to lead to all sorts of pain, breathing problems, and even pelvic floor problems and incontinence. And, you know, a lot of your listeners are women, so we want to discuss some of those because the breathing is a factor. Because a lot of people will hold their breath or bear down when they're lifting. That creates excessive internal pressure. And since breathing controls the pressure and the pressure controls the movement, that's where you're going to have some issues. So we don't want to have that. So to answer your question, here's the tools. First and foremost, you want to, again, make sure that proper posture and proper breathing are at the foundation of what you're going to do before you add any load or intensity. So you're going to start with your feet perfectly squared. And that means look down to your feet, make sure that they're straight. Look at the outer edges, because a lot of people are duck footed. Their feet are everted, sticking out. You want to make sure that they're ever so slightly pigeon-toed in. You want to feel your weight. Close your eyes and feel your weight. And your feet should be about a fist width to two fist widths apart, preferably one, but if you have to, two. And feel your weight distribution. Close your eyes and say, is more weight on my heels? Is there more weight on my toes? Is there more weight on one side? That immediately will tell you if your posture is off. Once you have the foundation of your feet squared, then I want you to start thinking about the upper body. You want to have your shoulders down and relaxed, not shrugged, and slightly pinched back. Anytime you're doing any exertion, you want the shoulders down and pinched back. Not only does it put your shoulder joint in the proper position, but also the phrenic nerve, which goes down and innervates your diaphragms, which are the main muscles used for breathing, can be impaired and pinched from the nerve flow and the blood flow down to those. So if there's a rounding in the shoulders, that can affect your diaphragms directly. So you want to have the shoulders down, slightly pinched back, and that also expands your chest, but it stabilizes your upper back.
1: So often when we see people do that, they'll do what I always did, because I always think more is better. Shoulders down, the pinch was not slight. The pinch was inches,
0: right.
1: And then the chest comes out, mm-hmm. And you're like, no.
0: Just slightly.
2: Exactly. Yes, because in that case, then you're hyperextending. So we don't want to go too far in either direction. We don't want to go forward with rounded shoulders, and we don't want to hyperextend and go back. And now after that, though, the next part is the head and the neck. You always want to have a nice level chin to allow for the flow of air easily in and out. And you want to have your ears back near your shoulders. So if you look sideways in a mirror, you're going to see right off the bat if your neck is jutting forward. You want to gently try to pull it back before you do any of those movements.
1: I like how when you've worked with me, what really has helped us is when you have me back up against a wall. Can you talk about that?
2: Absolutely. When we started the podcast, we talked about, you know, how could you really assess your posture? That's a very easy way. Stand with your back against the wall, your heels back against the wall, your feet straight, and try to get your heels, your bottom, your back, and your head on the wall at the same time. Very, very challenging.
1: Yeah, it is. It is. I remember, too, when I first started lining up my feet based on the outer edge, I was like, but now I'm pigeon-toed and knock-kneed. This can't be right.
0: Yeah, I'm sure it feels very strange.
1: Feels weird.
0: To be in the proper, to be in proper posture.
1: It does. It does. But it's so imperative.
0: Yeah.
2: Absolutely. And that's how you'll know. If you're normally walking around duck-footed and it feels like you're pigeon-toed, then most likely you're in the right place.
0: Yeah.
2: So that's really good. And again, once the proper posture is established, you always want to remember this phrase, to blow and lift. You always want to exhale during the hardest part. Exhale on exertion. It's so important.
1: Excellent.
2: Because that's going to reduce strain on your spine, your shoulders, your pelvic floor. It's going to improve your balance, your efficiency, and it's going to also improve the movement quality, and that's so important.
0: That's so opposite of what I've done. Now that I'm picturing myself doing it, and let's say it's a deadlift, I am catching, like holding my breath for the hardest part.
2: Absolutely.
0: And that's not right.
2: No. That increases. Actually, if you go to my YouTube channel, it's Yunga Health, J-U-N-G-A Health, two words. You'll see a whole video on, you know, the top X number, 5 or 10 reasons why you want to exhale on exertion.
0: Okay.
2: Because it does so much. You're working basically counteractively to what you're trying to accomplish.
1: And David, you told me when I'm playing tennis, which again, I love. You're a tennis player, and so am I.
2: Thank you.
1: You were telling me to make sure that I breathe out as I hit the ball, and that is actually going to give me more strength too, I believe you said.
2: Yes, absolutely. I mean, the easiest way to correlate that is watch some women's tennis, and you'll hear them when they hit that ball. And they go, and then if you have both of them, it's going just back and forth. But that's what they're doing. They're exhale on exertion. They're really going and then they're rotating. Their whole thoracic cavity is twisting and it's allowing to get that extra extension on their body. And they're not building up carbon dioxide, which causes shortness of breath because they're expelling. So it's very important to exhale on exertion.
0: So what about just when you're not, let's say you're not lifting, you're not doing an exercise per se, but just as you kind of carry yourself throughout your day, are there certain tips that we should be mindful of to practice good posture, even just when we're doing out and about, doing chores or at work? Is there something that we should be mindful of in how we carry our bodies?
2: Yes, absolutely. I would say one of the things that if you notice initially that your posture is off a little bit, I call it the supervisor pose. What you're going to do is just walk around, put your hands behind your back, nice and low towards your bottom, and crisscross your wrists. Pull the shoulders back, a nice level chin, very slightly on the shoulder pitch, and just walk around. And now your shoulders are back, your upper body is back, and feel how that feels when you're walking before you do it and after, because that will start the ball rolling to kind of get your posture back in line during movement. And then also with the breathing, it's very important. I created 25 years ago, I created a breathing method called flow controlled breathing, because everything with your breathing has to do with the flow of air in and out of your lungs. And so you want to breathe in very, very gently, a small normal volume of air in only through the nose. Then you want to pause and then blow out gently with your lips like you're cooling off a hot cup of tea. And then you repeat that pattern. Now, you're not going to be able to do that during heavy exertion, but this is more for a relaxation or a mild exertional exercise. And it has so much benefit because as you're breathing in through the nose, you're warming, filtering, and humidify the air that you breathe, and your lungs love that. And then when you're blowing out, you're really getting rid of that carbon dioxide efficiently.
0: Yeah, and that's really calming the nervous system, I would think, right? I mean, that breathing is so important, because it's important, right, that our, for stress relief, that our bodies, we know how to calm that nervous system.
2: Absolutely. Yes. I've had a lot of patients that have to, they're claustrophobic and they have to go for an MRI or a CAT scan. And each person that I work with, they're, the numbers of seconds in and the hold and the seconds out is different for each person. It's very individualized. But I work with them to get them so they could get through that. And a lot of them were able to successfully go through without any medication at all.
1: Nice. Yeah, I can attest to the posture, the standing there, because for so many years, standing in the kitchen, especially chopping vegetables for salad, my upper back would start aching so bad that I'd have to go lie on the floor for a while before I could finish dinner. And now I'm using your recommendations for how I should be standing and breathing even while I'm chopping. And it is definitely extending my time in the kitchen to where it's pain-free.
0: Yeah, that's excellent. Great. That's so great. I feel like that when I was a kid, there's a lot more of that, like stand up straight.
1: Yeah, yeah.
0: You know, you're hunching, like a lot more posture talk than that I've heard about lately. It's just so interesting how, you know, I don't know if you realize, so our ministry is all about being intentional. And so instead of reacting, we're responding to our circumstances. We're learning how to pause before doing or saying or committing or something. And this feels very intentional to me as well, physically. And I like that. But there has to be where you kind of set your intention at the beginning of the day to be aware of your posture so we don't just default right into old habits that can probably cause all kinds of symptoms we don't even realize, tension in our bodies that they're carrying around and not even realizing we don't have to.
1: Yeah.
2: Absolutely. Absolutely. And I created this practice 25 years ago, and the whole focus was a mind, body, spirit model of just getting all of those three systems into unity so that way we can really function and be happy and get all these things moving together. And you know, it's very, very important to have that awareness of saying intent. I'm going to, by being intentional, now you can actually focus on healing. And it's really, really important. A lot of people that I meet, they have this deep desire to get better. They just don't know what to do. They're looking for this roadmap. Can you please help me? And once they realize, wait, there is somebody that could give me a roadmap and I can actually be in charge of my own health again. So that's huge. And the second thing is, I'm really, and you can ask Cynthia about this, I'm really into, okay, let's find the cause. I don't want to chase symptoms. We want to look at the cause. And I tell people all the time, you know, all these treatments that are out there, so many of them are the equivalent of, you know, your smoke detector battery is beeping and it's just taking the battery out. No. Something is going on,
0: right.
2: You know, masking the problems are not going to fix it.
0: Yeah. Yeah. We were talking about that before you came on. A lot of people just, it's decision fatigue. You know, you don't even know where to turn to get help. And so what you offer to really take someone by the hand and to help them not do it alone where it is overwhelming is such a gift.
1: It is. It is. And also, David, for people who, I mean, I recommend people work with you one-on-one, but if they can't, you have a ton of free resources out there. So can you tell everyone what you have?
2: Sure, absolutely. The first thing to do is just go right to the YouTube channel. It's, like I said, it's Younga Health. That's J-U-N-G-A Health. We put out 100 videos last year. It was back to intentional, is very intentional by saying we want to give free resources to people who maybe don't have the extra money to be able to invest in their health. And this is out there to give them an idea. And you'll notice with almost every single exercise, you don't need a lot of equipment. A lot of it is a rolled up towel or a chair with no arms or a wall or the floor. That's it. And you can have such an impact on your health. So that's the very first thing, is to go to the YouTube channel. For anybody who's listening, I offer free consultations, especially for people that are listening to your podcast, that are your loyal listeners. I want to do everything we can to help. I'm so grateful to have met Cynthia and Molly and to be able to extend that offer to all of you, because you deserve that.
1: Thank you, David. I'm sure our listeners are going to really
0: I can think of people. Multiple people come to mind as you're describing this. So this, that's wonderful.
1: One of the things I was just thinking about too is there are so many people with not only like bronchiectasis like I have, but also COPD, emphysema, asthma, allergies, and they have all these tools that they use, like an oximeter, a is it a spirometer? I probably say that wrong. Nebulizers, inhalers, spacers on their inhalers, all that kind of stuff. You put out YouTube videos that go over each of those and how to use them correctly. And I was actually shocked because my respiratory therapist at the hospital did not teach me the things that you taught me on how to use the stuff right. I've been using an oximeter wrong.
0: Oh.
1: And even I had to take Demetrius to urgent care yesterday, and she slaps an oximeter on his finger, and it was not how you taught me, David. And I wanted to correct her, but I didn't think that would go over well. But I just want to let people know, anyone who has breathing issues, go to your YouTube video, make sure you're using your stuff correctly.
2: Absolutely. Thank you. That was another reason why we did that, because so many times I would start to work with patients, I'd say, okay, let's get your equipment. Okay, show me. And they would show me. I said, oh, no, we have to. And then I started doing it so much, I said, we're just going to make videos on this, and then we can help so many more people.
1: Oh, yeah. Yeah. Recently, I watched the one on using a spacer for your inhaler, and I was like, what? No one ever showed me that before. So before we go, was there anything that you were hoping to touch on that we haven't yet, or have we been pretty thorough?
2: No, you've been amazing. The last part I just want to say is that if anything that I shared today resonated with anybody, the first step is simply becoming aware that breathing and posture are really often the missing link in most of the movement and the breathing issues, as well as the chronic pain. And if this is something that you believe that can help you, please get in touch with me. Have a free consultation. We will take some posture photos. You know how they say a picture is worth 1,000 words? As soon as you see your posture photos and I point out, okay, here's where there's a little bit of a deviation here and a deviation here, this is potentially why you're having a situation. I had somebody that they had a lot of rotation in their body, and they were a tennis player, and they didn't really have a lot of pain. And I said, how's your backhand? And they said, oh, it really needs a lot of work. I said, because you're literally so rotated away from your backhand, you can't get into the proper backhand position. And we did a whole bunch of exercises up against the wall, and we started to remove that rotation, and their backhand just improved drastically.
1: That's another reason why I need to work with you for another 6 months.
2: So it's amazing. Yeah. So if anybody wants to work with me, if you do, you get the roadmap, you get the support. I show you your posture photos, and then we discuss, okay, here's a plan to work with this. And then we give everybody the specific exercises for their posture. They get access to the app with all the videos and the PDFs, depending on your learning style. And right off the bat, you get the step-by-step corrective exercise systems. And then you'll achieve better balance, better body awareness, improve daily movement, and really improve your performance and your breathing.
1: And how do people get in touch with you, David?
2: 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I'm more than happy to. I just want to change the world one person at a time.
1: Thank you. You give so much, and you do so much for people, David. It's obvious how much you love people by your generosity, and I just thank you for everything you do.
2: Well, thank you so much for both of you for allowing me to come on. And I love your energy, and I feel so comfortable here, and I just appreciate you both so much.
0: Oh, thank you, David.
1: Thank you. You have a blessed day.
2: Thank you. You as well. Have a wonderful weekend, and I'll see you soon.
1: Okay. Bye-bye.
0: So breaking news.
1: Yes. As we were saying goodbye to
0: one
1: him.
0: Second ago, something exciting happened.
1: Uh-huh.
0: So as we're saying goodbye to David, he said, you know, if you're interested, I'd be happy to do a webinar for your community.
1: Yeah.
0: Where he would just, you just got to show up, what, with a towel and a wall.
1: A towel and a wall and a floor.
0: And he would show us some tools.
1: Yeah.
0: That's super cool.
1: Yeah, we're excited about this.
0: Are you interested?
1: Yeah.
0: Do you want to do this? Do you want us to do this? Email.
1: Yeah, let us know.
0: Cynthia@filledwithless.com.
1: Like I told you, he is so generous, like, to give us that time.
0: Yeah, and if we could, you know, if we had enough interest, we'll put it on for you.
1: We will.
0: Free webinar.
1: We'll do it.
0: Do it. What a positive person.
1: Yeah, he's very positive. I love that he thinks holistically. He's a man of faith. And I love his straighten before you strengthen. That's just something I think everyone should remember.
0: Yes. What was the other one? The exhale.
1: On exertion.
0: Mm-hmm. Yes. I like things that I can easily recall.
1: Yeah. Yeah. Me too. And I love that he is going to do a free consultation for all of our listeners who say that they heard about him on Filled with Flesh show. So that's pretty cool. He's a great guy.
0: And you know, Cynthia,

0: Will Change Your Life. That's on April 26th. It's not Christian-based, mm-hmm. just so y'all know, but she was in a concentration camp when she was young, and she lost both of her parents.
1: Yes, yes.
0: She was in there, right?
1: I think it'll be such a good discussion, mm-hmm. you know, to see, you know, first of all, anyone who has, I'm all ears, you know, how you come back from something like that is so horrendous. Mind-blowing
0: to me. I think of Father Ramon Braga.
1: Yes. Yeah. Father Ramon, if you've read, I know in high school we had to read, you know, Viktor Frankl. Mm-hmm. And yeah, so she's got a lot of, you know, she became a psychologist.
0: Yeah.
1: So I think it'll be really interesting discussion. And there's already some things I've talked to you about that have actually
0: helped you.
1: Really helped me.
0: Things. Yeah.
1: So I'm excited to hear from others what they got from it. So.
0: Me too. It'll be a great discussion. Of course, our membership focus of this month was on the vice of envy, and we've been examining ourselves in that way. We had a great meeting on what envy feels like, mm-hmm. what envy means, because it's sort of confusing. So how to look for it in ourselves. So we've been looking at that all month. And of course, Back to Basics is starting May 11th. So for all of you who have lifetime access and you're a past participant, please join us again, because we've added some new things, including our live event. So for past participants, new participants, please run to our website and sign up. And even for the Filled with Less community at large, this is the first ever Filled with Less live event.
1: And we've dreamed of something like this for so long.
0: Yeah.
1: And I hope it's the first of many such live events that combine just connection, joy, beauty.
0: Yep. Yep.
1: That's what we want. That's what we want to do.
0: That's what
1: we want to meet you. And so this was the first kind of our trial run, and super excited about it.
0: Yep. It'll be in North Carolina. So go to our website, go to filledwithless.com, and you'll get all of the information and the flyer and everything you need. And other than that, I think that this is April for you.
1: Okay. Yeah.
0: Christ is risen, everyone.
1: Indeed, he is risen.
0: We pray for you. We think of you every day, and God bless.
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Welcome to the Spirit of St. Tikhon's, the ancient faith radio broadcast from St. Tikhon's Orthodox Theological Seminary in South Canaan, Pennsylvania. Founded in 1938, St. Tikhon's Seminary is where saints have walked. Five of the North American saints sojourned here, including St. Tikhon of Moscow, who founded the monastery and inspired the founding of the seminary, and St. Nikolai of Zhichau, who was the rector here in the 1950s. St. Tikhon's purpose is the spiritual formation and training of the next generation of missionary priests for service in the fields of North America and beyond. The Spirit of St. Tikhon's aims to give you an audible glimpse into the life of the seminary and monastery. We invite you to come and see.

Hello, everyone. I'm Dr. David C. Ford, professor of church history at St. Tikhon's Theological Orthodox Seminary in South Canaan, Pennsylvania. And I've had the amazing, wonderful honor of compiling, translating tremendously, especially wonderful passages, all by St. John Chrysostom, and bringing them together in a three-volume set called Sing to Your Soul. The first volume is on highlights of salvation history. The second volume is on our life in the church. And the third volume is on

0: various aspects of daily Christian living. I'll be recording the entire series, chapter by chapter, and my prayer and hope is that these words, these golden words by our beloved St. John Chrysostom, will bring you all much edification and joy. Chapter 15, Christ's Ascension into Heaven. Then, to assure the truthfulness of what Jesus was saying, the text says, while they were watching, he was taken up. It did not say, while they beheld, he rose from the dead, but while they beheld, he was taken up. And even here, the power of their sight was not sufficient, for with the resurrection, they saw the end, but not the beginning, while with the ascension, they saw the beginning, but not the end. With the former, it would have been superfluous for them to have seen the beginning, for they had him present, speaking of these things, and the empty sepulchre made it evident that he was not there. But with the latter, they needed further explanation, for their eyes were not sufficiently strong to discern the heights into which he ascended, or to convince them that he had indeed ascended into heaven itself. So let's see what follows. On the one hand, it was evident that Jesus had risen from the dead, for he was right there in front of them, conversing with them. Had he been at a distance, they would not have recognized him. Yet on the other hand, that he had indeed ascended into heaven, it was necessary for the angels to teach them. Observe how everything is ordered, how it was not only the Spirit at work, but their eyes also had a role to play. And why did a cloud receive him? This also was a sure sign that he had ascended into heaven. It was not fire, as it was with Elijah and the fiery chariot. Rather, it was a cloud which received him, which was a symbol of heaven, just as the prophet David says, who appoints the clouds to be his chariot, which is that of the Father who abides in heaven. Therefore, he says, on a cloud, indicating by this symbol the divine power. For no other power is seen to appear on a cloud. Listen also to what another prophet says, Isaiah, the Lord sits upon a light cloud. Oh, what a sight! They were esteemed worthy of seeing. And as they were gazing, it says, at him going towards heaven, behold, two men in white garments stood by them, who said, Men of Galilee, why do you stand gazing towards heaven? This same Jesus, who has been taken up from you into heaven, will return in the same way you have seen him go into heaven. He graced them with not a small bit of knowledge about his second coming, for in saying, in this way he will return, this indicates that he will come again with his body, which is what they desired to hear. Do you see what great things God the Father has wrought? He raised Christ up on high. Is this something small? But look further. He has seated him at his right hand. Are there any words that can adequately describe this awesome thing? The one who was of earth, who was more mute than a fish, who had become a plaything of demons, this one, God the Father in a moment, led up on high. Truly, this is the exceeding greatness of his power. And behold where he led him up, in the heavenly places, placing him above every created nature, far above all rule and authority, far above all rule. Truly, there is need of the Holy Spirit, of an understanding wise in the knowledge of him. Truly, there is need of revelation. Consider how great is the distance between the nature of man and the nature of God. Yet from this baseness, God led him up to that high honor. Nor does he rise up by degrees, First one step, then a second, then a third. Amazing! He does not simply say above, but far above. For God is the one, far above those powers which are above. It is there, then, that he has raised him, him who is one of us, leading him from the furthest, lowest point in Hades to the highest supreme sovereignty, to that besides which there is no other honor. Above all authority, it says, not over one and not another authority, but rather over all rulership and authority and power and lordship, and above every name that is named. Whatever there is in heaven, he is above it all. God has gone up with shouting. By shouting here, the author means that he went up in victory, having prevailed over death, having overthrown sin, having subdued the demons, having cast out error, having changed everything for the better, leading our own nature to the ancient fatherland, or rather, to a much better place.
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2: Elder Emilianos wrote, "The most dreadful enemy created by post-industrial culture, the culture of information technology and the image, is cunning distraction. Swamped by millions of images and a host of different situations on television and in the media in general, people lose their peace of mind, their self-control, their powers of contemplation and reflection, and they turn outwards, becoming strangers to themselves. In a word, mindless, impervious to the dictates of their intelligence. In the industrial era, people became consumers and slaves to things produced. In the post-industrial society, they are also becoming consumers and slaves to images and information which fill their lives. I have realized that the destruction of man lies in the abundance of material goods, because it prevents him from experiencing the presence of God and appreciating his benevolence. If you want to take someone away from God, give him plenty of material goods. He will instantly forget him forever."
3: The story of the martyr Sophia and her three daughters, Faith, Hope, and Love, is a stellar example of following Christ no matter what the cost. This pious family lived in Rome in the early part of the second century. Sophia was a widow, and she had the daunting task of raising her three children as Christians in a pagan society. While many at that time professed their faith secretly, Sophia and her children, ages 12, 10, and 9, practiced it openly. Their brazenness led to their arrest. Brought before the Emperor Hadrian, these four brave Christians were ordered to offer incense to the Roman gods. When they refused, the cruel Roman leader had the children subjected to severe torture, forcing their mother to watch. Sophia encouraged Faith, Hope, and Love to remain strong. This they did until the bitter end, when they were beheaded before their mother's very eyes. As one final act of inhumanity, Sophia herself had to take the lifeless bodies of her children for burial. She took them outside the city limits and remained at their graves for 3 days. After this, she too fell asleep in the Lord, undoubtedly dying of a broken heart. For all that she was called upon to endure, Saint Sophia is also viewed as a martyr by the Church, earning her crown through her silent suffering and forbearance. She loved her children, but she loved Christ more, remembering her Savior's words, "He who loves mother or father or children more than me is not worthy of me." From the Orthodox Weekly Bulletin on Ancient Faith Radio.

Some people abandon the teachings of the church and fail to understand how a simple and devout person can have more worth than a philosopher who blasphemes without restraint. Heretics are like that. Heretics are always wanting to find something more true than the truth. They are always choosing new and unreliable ways. But like the blind led by the blind, they will fall into the abyss of ignorance by their own fault. The church is like a paradise on earth. You may eat freely of the fruit of every tree in the garden, says the Spirit of God. In our case, he means feed on the whole of Scripture, but do not do it with intellectual pride, and do not swallow the opinions of the heretics. They pretend to possess the knowledge of good and evil, but they are impiously elevating their own intelligence above their Creator. Beware! By devouring the ideas of the heretics, we banish ourselves from the paradise of life. St. Irenaeus, drinking from the hidden fountain on Ancient Faith Radio.

0: 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How many times have you found yourself contemplating one of my assertions or explanations about the Bible? Do you ever come away from the program feeling as though you had learned something new, attained an insight that will have serious ramifications for your approach to the Orthodox Christian life? For over 14 years now, since 2008, I have been doing a deep dive into Holy Scriptures with the Church Fathers as our guides. 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Glory to God. That having been said, did you know that Search the Scriptures Live is not the result of my efforts alone? 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Would you please take a moment right now to add your contribution to those of other faithful AFR fans who help keep shows like Search the Scriptures Live on the air? 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
1: Refiners throw pieces of gold into the furnace to be tested and purified by the fire. In the same way, God allows human souls to be tested by troubles until they become pure, transparent, and have profited greatly from the process. Therefore, this is the greatest advantage we have. So then, we shouldn't be disturbed or discouraged when trials happen to us. For if refiners know how long to leave a piece of gold in the furnace and when to draw it out, if they don't allow it to remain in the fire until it is burnt up and destroyed, how much better does God understand this process? When He sees that we have become purer, He frees us from our trials so that we won't be crushed and defeated by them. Therefore, we shouldn't retreat or lose heart when unexpected things happen to us. Instead, we should submit to the One who knows best and who will test our hearts by fire as long as He likes. He does this for a reason and for the good of those who are tried. St. John Chrysostom on Ancient Faith Radio.

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Here lies the advantage of life in the world. Through conflict with other people and through situations which expose us to temptation, it reveals our own heart to us. From the Diary of a Russian Priest on Ancient Faith Radio.

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0: Parables of Community come out of the daily life at St. John the Compassionate Mission in Toronto, Ontario. Daily, we seek to live the simplicity of the gospel and to witness to the unique dignity and infinite value of each person. Through our open doors, we welcome people from all walks of life, awakening and mirroring the beauty that lies at the heart of each person. These are the parables of community. They illustrate the reality that the kingdom of God is among us, often hidden in the noise and busyness of daily life. They are the precious pearls that God gives us when we risk opening our doors to the stranger.
1: A birthday, a gift, an apology, and a mother's love. Reflections from volunteers at the mission. Yesterday, we celebrated a birthday at the end of our Saturday program. The program began very early in the morning with a liturgy in honor of the Annunciation of our Lord. After a morning filled with prayer, eating, some light handicraft work, then cleaning, we gathered again before we departed into the drizzly afternoon. The subject of the birthday celebration was a member of our community who had braved the rain and the symptoms of her chronic ailment to make it there. Her presence in the community over the years has been a living reminder of God's goodness, and we gathered together to affirm that her life was good, and we wished for much more of it. God grant you many years. Then we went around the circle offering a word about her. The group, a mix of longtime community members, high school students doing their hours, visitors, parents, young people with disabilities, and participants in the earlier liturgy, offered her a word. Those that didn't choose to say something offered an attentive presence and audience. To all these, she listened contentedly. When her hands started shaking too violently from her illness, the girl beside her took from her hands the brioche cake with the lit candle stuck in it. Lit by the candle held by her friend, the center of the gathering, she seemed like an icon we had all gathered around to wonder at together. We gave her the final word because we all know that she's Irish and loves to talk. Among many other things, she told us that she loves coming to the community because she is like a different person there. She said, "On my own, I'm a very anxious person. When I come here, it is like the moment in a play when the assistants move all the scenery to change it for the next scene. I'm like a completely different person. I have to save my energy to get here." Finally, picking up on something that someone had said earlier in the circle about her being one of the people who could be counted on to be in the community for the long haul, she quipped with a smile, "I'm not here for a good time. I'm here for a long time." I was having breakfast with a Chinese man this week, and he pulled a beautiful rosary out of his bag and gave it to me as a present. I have known him for many years now. He suffers from chronic leg pain from an injury long ago. He cares diligently for a woman who lives in his apartment building and can often be seen wheeling his little cart around the neighborhood. That day, the pain from his leg was very bad, and he was rubbing it and his back constantly. I asked, "What do you do when the pain is too bad? How do you cope with it?" He says that there's nothing to do, really. "Walking helps," he says. I asked him if he prayed when he was in pain. "Sometimes, but not really much," he says. "I'm not very religious." Then he fished the rosary out of the bag and gave it to me. His manner of retrieving it gave me the distinct impression that he likely had many others in that bag. Last week, a man coming for food asked for a second meal on the steps of the mission and was refused. He exploded and hurled his coffee and food to the steps of the mission and stormed off down the street cursing. The next day at the beginning of lunch, I was startled to see him inside. Suddenly, he was right beside me. He apologized for how he had acted the day before. He said, "I was experiencing so much pain that day with all my illnesses, and it was so hard for me to make it there that day. I was getting the meal for another person, and the refusal set me off." His eyes were glistening with tears. Nearby us in the crowded hall was the person who had refused the meal to him. She was very quiet and still, tender. I could feel between them that they had forgiven each other. I met Alan 5 years ago when St. John's opened a drop-in center in Scarborough, a suburb of Toronto. The drop-in center is in an area made up mostly of immigrant communities, of homeless people, scattered around the train tracks. 5 years ago, Alan was homeless and making a living cleaning shop windows. He came in the first time wanting a meal, and in exchange, he cleaned our front windows. We soon discovered that he spoke Spanish and was originally from Peru. Over the years, he and I met almost daily. He comes in for coffee with his girlfriend, who suffers from mental issues. He looks after her, even though it's a stormy relationship. We have seen him in and out of jail, in different states of trying to change his life. You think over the years that you know someone, but Alan was proof to me that a person always remains a mystery, and that we know little of the people whom we tend to judge and put labels on. A month ago, Alan came in when there was no one around. His girlfriend was in another part of town because they had had a rift. A unique opportunity opened up of exchange between Alan and me. I learned about his growing up in Peru, how it was to immigrate as a child to Scarborough, and his difficult place in his family. "I'm the black sheep of the family," he says. I also heard a lot about his mother, for whom he has a to-die-for warm affection. Alan described her illness and the very moment of her death. He spoke of how, until the end, she was a good mother to all and kept a sense of humor. There were now tears in his eyes, flowing from a face that had been carved out by the street life of the last several decades. By sharing with me his love for his mother, Alan opened up to me a part of his heart, and our relationship has never been the same since then. I feel his mother helped this new relationship to be born between us. A mother's love never dies.
0: 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These parables are the precious pearls that God bestows on the church when it risks opening its door to the stranger. We hope that they will inspire you to discover the presence of the kingdom in your own parishes and life. 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

0: 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Orthodox reflections on the rise and fall of Christendom. Father John is the priest at St. Elizabeth, the New Martyr Orthodox Church in Paulsbo, Washington, and the author of The Age of Paradise, The Age of Division, The Age of Utopia, and The Age of Nihilism, all published by Ancient Faith Publishing. 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
1: Welcome back. In the previous episode, I discussed how, after World War II, the apparent utopias created by the world-building ideologies of communism and of liberalism began to look increasingly dystopian and not utopian. I discussed specifically the critique of utopia by Christian writers that included the famous C.S. Lewis, whose apologetics for Christianity, himself having converted from atheism to Christianity in the face of the nihilism of World War I, whose apologetics included the famous phrase used in one of his books of mere Christianity, a phrase that's been widely appropriated by Christians ever since to refer to traditional Christianity in whatever form it might take, Orthodox, Roman Catholic, or C.S. Lewis's own Protestantism, to refer to traditional Christianity in an effort to critique and to challenge a post-Christian Christendom. In this episode, I'd like to continue with this challenge, not among Christians, but among secular-minded people who themselves will see the secular order following World War II and, in fact, in throughout the whole 20th century age of nihilism as not a utopia, but a dystopia. To do so, I'd like to start by turning to the example of the Soviet Union. Throughout the 20th century, there was a series of criticisms about Soviet society and the whole political order of communist totalitarianism, the hard totalitarianism of the Soviet Union, especially under Stalin. We can look, for instance, to even Soviet writings, early Soviet writings like Zamyatin's We, but in the West, more recognizable probably, are books like those of Arthur Koestler, Darkness at Noon, as well as, and most famously probably, the work of George Orwell, first with a book like Animal Farm, and more famously, 1984, which depicts a dystopian society modeled largely on the worst aspects of Soviet totalitarianism as a society in which people claim to be free, but they are not free. They are enslaved. Plenty of these dystopian novels and criticisms appeared under Stalin about the Soviet Union, but after Stalin's death, they continued to appear in various forms. Stalin died in 1953. It's quite a dramatic end to his rule of the Soviet Union. He died in 1953. Is actually documented by his daughter, who wrote that he was surrounded on his deathbed by all the creatures that he had brought to power, people like Molotov. He had brought to power head of the secret police, Lavrenty Beria, and there were other people there as well, Nikita Khrushchev. Khrushchev notable because he'll be the ultimate successor to Stalin. And he was surrounded by these creatures that he had raised to power within this frightful totalitarian system that had unleashed such terror and horror for the Soviet population. He was surrounded by them, and he had a terrible fear in his eyes as he slowly came to the end of his life in this world. He was surrounded by them, and she reports that he suddenly looked up at them and stared at each one of them in one kind of like continuous glance around him and then fell back dead. Probably this is somewhat exaggerated for effect by his daughter, but there's a sense here of the horror that he tasted even in his own death, being surrounded by people that he knew could not be trusted. No one could be trusted. He trusted, certainly. Stalin trusted no one. But upon his death, there is indeed a power struggle a really dark and ugly one, that results in the arrest and execution of the head of the secret police, Beria. Beria had taken over more or less after the fall of Nikolai Yezhov. You may recall from my presentations on communist world building, the Great Terror, and how Stalin had drawn to himself creatures that would do his will, his bidding, and in bringing terror to the Soviet Union and purging the Communist Party of any possible enemies, and that Yezhov, nicknamed because he was shorter than Stalin but equally as ruthless, Yezhov, nicknamed the bloodthirsty dwarf, had himself fallen to the terror at Stalin's command before World War II started with Germany, and how he had been succeeded then by Beria. Well, Beria is arrested because the other leaders of the Soviet Union now, Molotov, Khrushchev, other people like this, they realized that he was a very dangerous person to have around. And so he was summarily executed, is not really the word for it, just murdered, really. And so now in the couple years that follow Stalin's death, Nikita Khrushchev is able to rise to power and succeed him as General Secretary of the Communist Party of the Soviet Union. And this is the office that Stalin had held and is really the center of all power in the Soviet Union. Well, Khrushchev had a very different personality than Stalin, even though he had only Stalin to thank for his rise to power. Khrushchev had a different attitude. First of all, I can say that he, you know, certainly we want to realize he was a true believer in communism. He was a true believer. But he came to see Stalin as a deviation from the good communism of Vladimir Lenin, good by his definition, certainly not by mine. And he, Khrushchev, launched immediately upon coming to power an effort to purge the Soviet Union of the memory and the, you might say, the ghost or specter of Stalin that still haunted the communist system there. And so what he concludes is, Lenin was right. A ruthless totalitarian system is needed to bring about progress and achieve the historical goals of modern history. But Stalin had distorted things by bringing attention to himself as kind of the heroic leader or vosged of the party. And he had used terror against true believers in communism that otherwise should have been free to lead the way toward this violent transformation of Russian society, Soviet society. So in 1956, Khrushchev, having kind of reconfigured power in the Soviet Union, it's interesting, there were a couple of top leaders that had been Stalin's henchmen over the years that Khrushchev is able to basically purge, displace from power. Malenkov was one of them. Another was the infamous Molotov. It said of Molotov that Khrushchev had ordered him to be brought into his Kremlin office from which he ruled, as Stalin had before him. And Molotov had kind of almost groveled, realizing that he'll probably go the way that Bukharin or Zinoviev or Kamenev or the bloodthirsty dwarf Yezhov had all gone. And that is to say he would be executed. But Khrushchev said, get off your knees. That's not how I'm going to do things now. That's how Stalin did things, but it's not how I do things. And so instead, he demoted Molotov and sent him off to Mongolia to be an ambassador in Mongolia, a completely, you know, irrelevant role in the government and one far from the center in Moscow. So that's how he dealt with this. Khrushchev did not unleash violence against the Communist Party the way Stalin had. So what does he do? Well, in 1956, he issues a very famous event in Soviet history. He issues a speech called the Secret Speech, because it wasn't supposed to get out, but was quickly leaked. A speech at the Communist Party Congress, which periodically there would be Communist Party Congresses. And he issued at this Congress in 1956 a speech, the Secret Speech, in which he laid out how he believed that communism, which is healthy and the hope of the world and the only true political system and the only progressive political system in the modern world, unlike liberalism and capitalism, which he had contempt for, communism had been corrupted by the personal behavior and personality of Joseph Stalin. Well, this was a tremendous shock for everyone to hear, because until now, Pravda, the official Communist Party newspaper, whose title word Pravda means the truth, but which was actually the lie, a great lie over and over again in so many different ways, Pravda and other organs, propaganda organs of the government, had saturated Soviet culture with an image of Stalin as being benign and good and in line with Leninism and so forth, and that all the enemies, that so-called enemies of the state that he had ordered executed, had all deserved it because they were truly conspiring to overthrow communism and so forth. Again, we reviewed some of this in an earlier episode. That had been official public cultural truth for so long. And now at the secret speech, Khrushchev takes the rug out from underneath it and says it's all a lie. So people were shocked to hear this. In one, I don't think it was at the secret speech as such. I think it was in another speech he gave in connection with and in line with this secret speech attacking Stalinism, but trying to reform communism and restore a kind of Leninist model for communism without Stalin. At another such speech, as he documented and went through all the cases, atrocious cases of misconduct by Stalin and Stalin's entourage, his henchmen, his creatures, his inner circle, someone sent forward a note to the speaker, Khrushchev, speaking to everyone, haranguing everyone about this. And the note, when it was handed to Khrushchev, kind of there was a pause as Khrushchev read the note. The note read, and Khrushchev immediately read it to the whole assembly. Khrushchev said, "Excuse me, comrades, but I've just received a note. Let me read to you the note." The note says, "Where were you, Comrade Khrushchev, when all this was happening?" Well, of course, he was at Stalin's right hand. He was contributing to all of the violence and horror of the Stalinist system. And it was really clever what Khrushchev said in response to this, because it almost seemed like for a moment his legitimacy was going to be shattered by this note and by the audacity he had to actually read it. Of course, Stalin would have just ordered the person to be arrested and shot. But Khrushchev stops and he says, "I notice, comrades, that this note is anonymous." And then he continues, "I would like the person who wrote this note, since it's anonymous, please to stand up and identify yourself." And he looks out over the crowd and everyone is, you know, like cowering because they know the system. They know this hard, totalitarian, violent system they live under. And of course, no one stands up. And Khrushchev kind of smiles and nods his head and he says, "That's where I was, comrades. That's where I was. But no more. Let us no more be in that position where we can't speak openly among comrades." And so with his secret speech in 1956, Khrushchev exercises leadership in the Communist Party of the Soviet Union to reform communism, to try to make communism somehow more humane, certainly less violent toward its own supporters, and to realize so many of the economic, even consumeristic potentials that Marx had claimed would come from communism, where people would share things in common and private property would disappear and the industrial economy would flourish for the benefit of everyone and not just people at the very top of the system, as in capitalism, according to Marx. And so he launched, Khrushchev did, a number of reforms, really ambitious reforms, with all the power that communism had with its central economy, managed by an institution called Gosplan, the central planning institution of the economy, and so many other levers of totalitarian government. He launched numerous plans to transform, for instance, Central Asia, which is a desert, into a thriving agricultural center, a new breadbasket for the Soviet Union, to increase production of all sorts of goods like refrigerators and automobiles and to produce, build more workers' apartments in cities and on and on and on. Some of these had some effect, but in general, they didn't really work. They didn't really work. As a matter of fact, in one famous case, they all just led to a total collapse of the economy, a really remarkable event that I'll, I think, have a chance to talk about later. But Khrushchev, as he tried to reform communism and make it more somehow humane, he also launched a new wave of persecution against the Orthodox Church in the Soviet Union. So while he favored more freedom, there was even a policy introduced that became known as the Khrushchev thaw in cultural policy, which allowed certain writers to emerge, writers who were critical of the Stalinist system. He nevertheless was ruthless against the Orthodox Church and other forms of religion, but especially the Orthodox Church. Among the areas where culture was allowed to challenge the memory of the Stalinist system was the work of Alexander Solzhenitsyn, which first emerged under Khrushchev. Solzhenitsyn had been a soldier in World War II, but arrested and as unreliable and put in a prison camp afterward, what he would later call part of the Gulag Archipelago, the system of prison camps that had been introduced from day one of the communist system under Lenin and expanded tremendously under Stalin's terror. Khrushchev had allowed a lot of these convicts, these political prisoners, to return from their imprisonment, false, unjust imprisonment. And one historian, using the Freudian psychological concept of the release of repressed memories that disrupt the healthy organism, the psychological organism, called this action the release of the repressed or the return of the repressed. And in the case of Solzhenitsyn, he returned to kind of public life and wrote a book called One Day in the Life of Ivan Denisovich, which documented one day in the life of someone living in a Stalinist prison camp in the Gulag system. In Siberia, presumably, and of course, this was his story. And it's also favorable toward Christianity. It brings positive attention to Christianity because Solzhenitsyn had come as a kind of refugee from totalitarian ideology to Orthodox Christianity himself and would continue to advance a return to traditional Christianity and the old Christendom later on. So these are some of the things happening in the Soviet Union in the 50s into the early 60s under Khrushchev, but still very clearly a very totalitarian and hard totalitarian system. Khrushchev did arrest people, and though he reformed the secret police force after Beria's execution or murder, the police force, formerly known as the NKVD, and before that the Cheka or Cheka, this police force gets a new name. It's called the KGB. KGB, much more familiar to Americans because of its Cold War. This is the Cold War period, and that's during the Cold War that Americans really start to pay attention to the Soviet Union and its institutions. And so the KGB emerges as the new institution of secret police in the Soviet Union. And it's ruthless, for sure, but it's nothing like it had been under Stalin. It is no longer this kind of runaway institution of terror that it had been before. So with that said, let's now turn from hard totalitarianism to soft totalitarianism after World War II within the context of the Cold War. So far I've been focusing mainly on events in the Soviet Union after World War II, and in this case after Stalin's death. But now let's look at things in the West. How did people, and we're thinking here, as I said earlier, mainly about secular-minded people, not Christians like C.S. Lewis, but secular-minded people, how did they look at the civilization of a post-Christian Christendom in the liberal West, the ideologically liberal West, with its ideological world-building project of creating a utopia through ideology, through ideological world-building? And here we see that there were indeed quite a few very critical voices that begin to appear, unlike earlier times, even during the Cold War. Among these voices were those that saw the liberal West, and here I use the word West in a purely geographical rather than cultural sense, because in the East, in the Soviet Union, we're still dealing with the West. The Soviet Union, as I've emphasized over and over again and will continue to do so, was Western. In some ways, it was more Western than the West of Europe or America. In the Western, geographically Western part of Christendom, post-Christian Christendom in both cases, communist or liberal, in the liberal part of post-Christian Christendom after World War II, there were also voices claiming that the liberal order was indeed dystopian rather than utopian. That is to say, instead of being a good place, which is how utopia would be spelled with an EU in front of topia. Of course, Thomas More, who coined the term utopia, used the word, spelled it with a U, T-O-P-I-A, which means no place. But he played around with this in his book and also suggested that there could be a utopia, an EU, T-O-P-I-A, a good place. A good place is no place, he was saying. Well, in the liberal order of Western Europe, preserved by policies like the Marshall Plan and the creation of NATO as bulwarks against communism in Eastern Europe and in America, there was, of course, democracy. There was free speech. There were all the liberal political values in place that were celebrated as being so different from the political values of communism. But some authors began to be critical of this also and claim that it was also totalitarian, ideologically totalitarian, if only in a soft form, a non-violent form, a form that did not involve the secret police and the potential arrest and exclusion voices of dissent from it. One of these voices was Aldous Huxley. Aldous Huxley. Now, he had already made a name for himself in the 1930s by writing a book called Brave New World. Brave New World. And in it, he had imagined where a purely materialistic society, even in its liberal form, democratic form, might go if that society is concerned only with human comforts and consumption. In Brave New World, he had imagined a society and fictionally wrote about it in which people are relatively complacent and happy about their lives, especially because they depend on a drug. He calls it Soma, a drug they take on a regular basis that kind of sedates them and makes them feel happy about their lives. And he elaborates this in his book called The Brave New World. The utopian or dystopian society he describes is one in which Christianity has largely been eliminated. This would for him be positive because he was secular in his view of things. It is said in the novel that this pill, this drug, sedating drug that's given to all members of society and members in good standing has, quote, all the advantages of Christianity and alcohol, none of their defects, end quote. And so, however, this world that he creates in which religion has been abandoned, even art and philosophy have been abandoned, a new secular mythology orients its culture toward just a celebration of a material consumer way of life. And so this new secular mythology especially celebrates the memory of Henry Ford and the creation of the automobile, you know, a popular automobile that can be used by all people. Well, anyway, what I want to get to here is not the original Brave New World that he wrote, but its sequel that he released after World War II as the Cold War climate of the liberal West began to show itself. The sequel was called Brave New World Revisited, and he basically just explores how, to what extent, his prophetic, now it turned out to be, dystopian vision of the liberal West has been realized. Or put differently, how the fictional account in the original novel has become increasingly non-fictional. He couldn't, of course, help but to notice that in the 50s and 60s in the West, there had emerged an increasing dependence upon sedatives and other forms of drugs that were mass-produced for a mass society. He talks also about the role of free sexuality that he had depicted in his first novel and how, of course, it's a little early for the sexual revolution, not quite there yet, but there's already signs that just a kind of a sequential, a serial approach to sexual relationships, hookups would become increasingly part of the culture during the Cold War. Another interesting point that he brought attention to was a fictional account of how children would be basically brainwashed in society, fictionally in his first novel, by having values, the values of utopia, of the ideological values of liberal utopia, whispered into their ears while they're sleeping. And then he brought attention to the increasing use of subliminal advertising after World War II in the 50s and 60s, and how various big corporations will research people's consumption behavior and then use music, melodies to influence their purchasing. And as he put it, Orpheus, these were his words, Orpheus has entered into an alliance with Pavlov. That's how he saw the modern consumerist society emerging around advertising. So what Huxley was arguing is that we may have created a utopian society in which democracy flourishes and everyone has individual rights and freedom of speech, for instance. But the fact is that this does not lead us toward a greater fulfillment of our humanity or even our liberty, but actually is a subtle way, a soft way of enslaving us, of subjecting us to a kind of totalitarianism that's not coercive, but which we still are slaves of, that the individual and his freedom are not thriving within. So let me quote to you just a passage from the Brave New World Revisited by Huxley. He's referring here to all of the benefits of liberal democracy. Quote, "But these liberal forms will never serve to mask and adorn a profoundly illiberal substance. The quaint old forms, elections, parliaments, supreme courts, and all the rest will remain. The underlying substance will be a new kind of non-violent totalitarianism." End quote. So this is his very pessimistic view, then, of not utopia, but dystopia in its ideologically liberal forms after World War II. Now, in addition to the dystopian novelists, both of the hard totalitarianism of the Soviet Union and the soft totalitarianism of liberal democracy, in addition, there was an entire school of scholars that emerged at this time in the 40s and 50s, called the Frankfurt School, Now, this school was made up mainly of Marxists, but Marxists who were profoundly uncomfortable with the Soviet Union and communism, profoundly at odds with its violence and coercion. These Marxists were academics for the most part, and in fact enjoyed the freedom that modern academics were given in the West with the right of free speech and especially the institution, the, in my opinion, for what it's worth, the deplorable institution of tenure that enables academics to secure a often very comfortable, prestigious even, position teaching at a university and protected from

Christians, but then they got hired around throughout the West, not only in Germany, but especially in the United States of America in the 1950s and 60s. What they were, they used Marxism not as a stepping stone toward communism, which they abhorred. They abhorred the violence and terror and the lack of freedom of the Soviet Union, but they were still Marxists. And they used it against the culture of the West, and they developed what they called critical theory of that culture. Their main attention was not on politics, as political Marxists had been concerned with revolutionaries. It's not on economic changes or something like this. It's on culture. And they believed that this is kind of the last bastion of productive Marxist criticism of capitalism, to look at the culture that's emerged after World War II in the West, the prosperous, capitalist, thriving, consumerist West. And they had a lot of very sharp criticisms to make about that culture. They considered the West to be a place in which freedom, real human freedom, has been almost completely lost in the culture of capitalism and of liberalism there. They brought attention especially to the place of the individual in the West, typically something Marxists were very concerned about, but they brought attention to how ephemeral are the rights and freedoms, so-called freedoms or liberties of the individual. And they claimed that unlike the Renaissance, when secular humanism had transformed the West from a Christian Christendom to a post-Christian Christendom, bringing about the so-called Enlightenment and the celebration through Romanticism of heroic individuals. One can think about the Romantic movement and such, the famous novels, for instance, of the 19th century that celebrate an individual protagonist or hero's journey toward self-discovery or the achievement of some plot goal. That all has been lost, according to them, in the advanced capitalism of the West. One history of the Frankfurt School put it, the liberal notion of individualism that was so thriving in the West and defined the West for so many centuries since the Renaissance, quote, had been fully undermined by the gradual liquidation of the autonomous subject in modern society, end quote. Modern society, meaning the liberal order, the capitalist order of the West in the second half of the 20th century, which just produced consumers, people who were passive consumers of a culture industry. And in so many ways, people no longer, according to these this cultural criticism, thought for themselves, but were programmed. Rather, like Aldous Huxley said, people were programmed in his Brave New World, programmed by the culture around them, especially its capitalist industry, in this particularly Marxist view of things, by the capitalist culture industry, to have certain values and pursue certain goals in life that are not in any way original or liberating, but in fact are simply enslaving. They would even bring attention to a figure in the culture, such as John Wayne and the Westerns that celebrated individualism and kind of a rugged independence in American cinema. John Wayne and his famous character being tough and individualistic. And they would bring attention to this and say it really is just a proof of the opposite. The John Wayne image of Westerns is simply a consumer product or commodity, using an economic term, that people consume by going to movies and imagining life like a rugged individual and then returning to the same enslaving consumerist capitalist democratic order that determines life in the West. Such images of John Wayne or otherwise are not culturally transforming. There's no more transformation imperative in the West. Of course, we've traced that transformation imperative from Pentecost and within traditional Christianity throughout the whole history of the West in this podcast. And now in the late 20th century, in this age of nihilism, under the influence of capitalism, despite the liberal democracy

democracy and its liberal values and freedoms. According to this critique, consumerism has killed the transformation imperative that was so important in the rise and fall of what the West once was. But the Frankfurt School did not stop there. Their Marxist cultural critique of the West in this late 20th century also brought attention to the effects of what they called Enlightenment, which had been a heroic term in the cultural history of the West ever since it appeared in the 17th and especially the 18th centuries as a kind of secular fulfillment of Renaissance secular humanism. And what they said was, in fact, Enlightenment enslaves people. It does not liberate them. In a book called Dialectic of Enlightenment by two of these scholars, Max Horkheimer and Theodore Adorno, two of the leaders of the Frankfurt School, they claimed that the Enlightenment has released a kind of myth of liberation that in fact itself has enslaved people to a rationalistic approach to life, which they can never escape, that science and rationalism have enslaved the modern human being. By separating human beings from a state of nature and organizing on rational, according to rational principles, modern society, or what they called modernity, the Enlightenment Project, they called it, the Enlightenment Project has progressively enslaved people rather than liberated them. In their words, quote, "The power of the system over human beings increases with every step they take away from the power of nature," end quote. So we see then in a variety of ways in Western Europe and the United States of America, with its liberal democracy and capitalist economy that generates such an abundance of wealth that people can participate at levels of consumption like never before in world history, utopia looks more and more like dystopia. Join me next time when we look at another way in which during this age of nihilism in the late 20th century, certain intellectuals and cultural leaders began to call off the search for meaning that had been at the heart of ideological world building by looking at a school of thinkers known as the existentialists, and how, though they are no longer very popular, they once, in the 1950s and 60s and even 70s, dominated much of the discussion about what the West once was.

0: This is Becoming a Healing Presence with Dr. Albert Rossi. In order to become a healing presence for others, we must first be healed ourselves through an active relationship with the great healer, Jesus Christ. Dr. Rossi is the resident clinical psychologist at St. Vladimir's Seminary.
1: If you don't mind, I would like to ponder with you a very interesting claim. Quote, discouragement is a form of pride. Well, I know that I get discouraged sometimes, and I don't doubt so do you. Let's think about this. First off, this sentence is a quote from Father Tom Hopko's favorite saint, and I would say my favorite saint as well, Saint Therese of Lisieux, who said, discouragement is a form of pride. How might that be? In short, discouragement has in large part to do with expectations, what I expect. So, and you know, we human beings in the fallen state all have expectations of one sort or other. If I leave work and I'm driving home, which usually takes a half hour, I may have a certain window of time that is acceptable to me. So if I got home half hour, 45 minutes, even an hour late, I would be okay with that. However, if my drive home took 2.5 hours, I might be discouraged by that because it didn't meet my expectations. We humans have expectations about everything. I know when I wake up in the morning, I expect that the night's sleep will have energized me some, and though I may be sleepy at first, I expect to feel reasonably okay. And if I don't, then I could get discouraged about that. So many things we have expectations about. And then those expectations are based upon my agenda. I thought this and this would happen, and it didn't. And therefore, I can easily become discouraged. So setting up the agenda and not meeting it, expectations, then we would say is a form of pride. A very famous, wonderful Romanian theologian, Father Silviu Bunta, said that the human being, human psyche, human spirit, has within it a place different, deeper than the black hole in the universe. Well, we know a little bit about black hole, and it's deep, deep, deep. And within us is a deeper hole, and a speaker at St. Vladimir's Seminary referred to the hell within the soul. And we both agreed that, yes, there is a hell deep in everyone's psyche, but Christ is lower than the hell and lifting us up out of it. So what we're dealing with here is the reality that we can easily live on the surface of things, agenda, plans, and discouragement, or go deeper into our preconscious and unconscious state and look at some of the things that do make us up. We expect certain things. When my birthday comes around, I expect a couple of cards from my children. I look forward to that. And if I get birthday cards, I feel good. If not, I can be discouraged one way and another. Right now, I'll play a song for us, the song of Nana Muscuri, singing Why Worry? And I would add defensively that it's okay in a podcast to play a few bars of a popular song used for non-profit reasons. So here's that song.

0: That song brings us to a mental place. Why worry? Why is it I'm worried? Why is it I'm discouraged? Why is it I think about that? And I would even extend this discouragement as a form of pride to the awareness that despondency is a form of pride. I get despondent because life isn't going, my tasks aren't going, I am not going as I think I could and should. It's interesting how we have these hopes and expectations that are real and raw for us. This podcast deals with discouragement, but we might think about synonyms, similar words, like disappointment, frustration, dismay, dejection, hopelessness. And it wouldn't be a far stretch to replace discouragement with some of these words. The flip side of these thoughts is the acceptance of reality on reality's terms. You know that I'm a recovering alcoholic. And in the book Alcoholics Anonymous is these ideas. It says, and acceptance is the answer to all my problems today. When I'm disturbed, we might add discouraged, quote, it is because I find some person, place, thing, or situation, some fact of my life, unacceptable to me, and I can find no serenity until I accept that person, place, thing, or situation as being exactly the way it's supposed to be at this moment. Nothing, absolutely nothing, happens in God's world by mistake. That's the end of that quote. And it says something to me and to you, probably, about discouragement. And it's also true that we respect feelings. Feelings are part of the human way, the human nature. Christ had feelings. And from my cognitive behavioral point of view, feelings are a signal, a wake-up call to our thoughts. And cognitions, thoughts, according to the Desert Fathers, some of the Desert Fathers, are, if we change our thoughts, we change our feelings. So when I feel frustrated, I can be aware that the deeper issue is my thoughts. And then, to the extent that I can, change my thoughts, all the while respecting my feelings. So I'm not sure I have more to say about discouragement as a form of pride, except in a group discussion recently, a woman said, a woman who has a great deal to do, was saying that she, in the discussion of this sentence, realized that her own discouragement, and she said she can be discouraged with her own performance, is a form of pride. I expect that I am, could and am doing better than I am. So that's as far as I'll go with this for right now, and ask myself and yourself to support Ancient Faith Radio with our prayers and with our finances as best we can.
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0: You're listening to From the Amvon with Father John Whiteford, sermons from St. Jonah Orthodox Church in Spring, Texas. Father John is a priest in the Russian Orthodox Church outside of Russia. He's the author of Sola Scriptura, an Orthodox analysis of the cornerstone of Reformation theology, and the general editor of the St. Innocent Liturgical Calendar. Here he is with today's lesson.
1: In the name of the Father, and of the Son, and of the Holy Spirit. The word theophany means manifestation of God. We have given this feast this name because Christ's baptism was the beginning of his public manifestation to the world, and in this manifestation, we see a revelation of the Trinity. And this is what the Triparion of the feast focuses on. When thou, O Lord, was baptized in the Jordan, the worship of the Trinity was made manifest. For the voice of the Father bare witness to thee, calling thee his beloved Son, and the Spirit in the form of a dove confirmed the certainty of the word. O Christ our God, who hast appeared and hast enlightened the world, glory be to thee. What was the purpose of Christ being baptized? As we heard in the gospel reading, Christ, after St. John objected to baptizing the Lord and saying that he needed to be baptized by him, the Lord answered that it was necessary to fulfill all righteousness. Christ lived the perfect life, and if it was only his death that was necessary, he could have allowed Herod to have slain him when he was an infant and then rose from the dead from there, and we wouldn't have a very long gospel. But it was necessary for him to live the perfect life, the life that none of us have lived, so that when he offered himself as an innocent sufferer, it would pay the penalty for our own disobedience. He also came to sanctify the waters. For Israelites, water, especially big bodies of water, were somewhat of a scary thing. Unlike their neighbors to the north in Phoenicia, the Israelites were never a seafaring people, and they always thought of the water as an image of chaos. And that's why in the book of Revelation, when it talks about the new heaven and the new earth, it says, and there is no sea. So for to Israelites, that would have been something that they would have been happy to hear. But Christ sanctified the water. Water is something that we have everywhere we go, even in the air. We can't see it, but it's there. And Christ sanctified that and made it a means by which we can be cleansed. And he also was baptized because his baptism was an image of his death and resurrection. He was buried in a certain sense in the water, and he rose coming out of the water, and that's an image of the resurrection according to St. Paul. St. Paul tells us, "Know ye not that so many of us as were baptized into Jesus Christ were baptized into his death? Therefore we are buried with him by baptism into death, that like as Christ was raised up from the dead by the glory of the Father, even so we also should walk in newness of life. For if we have been planted together in the likeness of his death, we shall be also in the likeness of his resurrection. Knowing this, that our old man is crucified with him, that the body of sin might be destroyed, that henceforth we should not serve sin, for he that is dead is freed from sin." Just as we cannot live without water, we can't enter the Christian life apart from being sanctified by the water of baptism. We'll be blessing the waters at the end of the liturgy today, and most of us here have already been baptized as Orthodox Christians, and so we have received entry into the grace that is available in the church through that initial washing. But if you pay close attention when you attend a baptism and then when you see the prayers for the blessing of the waters, what you'll see is that the prayers are nearly identical. And so when we have our homes blessed with holy water and when we drink holy water on a regular basis, we're continuing to participate in the cleansing that Christ provided for us in his baptism. Holy water is a great blessing, and we use it to bless anything that's blessed. We bless it with holy water. Drinking holy water, especially in the morning when we are unable to attend the divine liturgy, and also it's pious practice to partake of some dried prosphora, is a pious practice that we should all participate in. St. Luke, the surgeon of Crimea, we've talked about him before, but he was a bishop of the Russian church and a confessor of the faith, a man who endured years of regular torture. But he was also a top-notch surgeon and physician, so much so that he was given an award by the Soviet Union and commemorated in their Museum of Science. That's one of the reasons why the Soviets didn't kill him, was because he was too valuable as a scientist, doing cutting-edge surgery. And certainly he often, particularly in World War II, he oversaw many hospitals that were treating wounded soldiers. But here's what he had to say about holy water. Drink holy water, the more often the better. It is the best and most effective medicine. I'm not saying this as a priest, I'm saying it as a doctor from my medical experience. Holy water is a great blessing. If you're not feeling well, that's a good time to drink holy water. It's a means by which we can constantly receive God's blessing, and many people are healed by holy water. And given the fact that St. Luke was not just a great doctor, but also a saint, we would do well to take his advice on both counts. Amen.
0: From the Amvon, sermons from St. Jonah Orthodox Church in Spring, Texas. Father John Whiteford is the priest at St. Jonah's and the author of Sola Scriptura, published by Conciliar Press. 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

0: This is Come and See with Father Philip Hall, turning to and following Christ in the 21st century. Father Philip is parish priest at All Saints of Lincolnshire Orthodox Church in Lincoln, England.
1: In the name of the Father, and of the Son, and of the Holy Spirit, God is one. Amen. Christ is born. On that particular day, there were lots and lots of people hanging around Bethlehem. And yet none of them saw the amazing thing that really happened. All of them were busily involved in all the things they had to do that day. They had to register themselves. They had to find somewhere to live. They had to get themselves food and drink. They had to make sure all their family was safe. And by doing that, they missed the one thing that had really, really changed everything about life. Out in the fields, there were shepherds. The sky full of angels. And yet, only they saw them. The other people in the fields, those traveling between one town and another, those people in Bethlehem, they all saw nothing. They didn't look up. They didn't see. They didn't notice. They were not aware. There would have been many people also, many, many people staring at the stars, people, astronomers and astrologers and other wise people, scientists of their day. They may have seen the star, but it meant nothing to them. But some really wise men set off on the long journey to meet the new king who had been born. All around us at this time of the year, there's a vast amount going on. There are turkeys being cooked. There are pieces of ham boiling away on the stove. There are roast potatoes sizzling away. There is a lovely smell of mince pies and Christmas puddings and all those other things. There are carols on the radio. There are carols everywhere, in the shops and so on. Just make sure that amongst all of this busyness, you don't miss the one thing needful, and that is Christ himself being born lowly and in a manger. That is what Christmas is about. This is what it is we come to celebrate. The incarnation, the taking on of flesh, of God the Son in Bethlehem all that time ago. And we welcome him into our own stable, our own hearts, our own center, our own place in that quietness, away from all the razzmatazz and busyness, so that he may be born in us afresh, year by year and day by day. So during all of these celebrations, and have wonderful celebrations, has some time to allow him to come and inhabit your cave. Your prayers, God bless you. Christ is born. Let us glorify him. Amen.
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0: Healing the Unresolved, Putting the Past in the Past. Father Joshua McCool guides those who have suffered painful experiences and continue to live in shame and isolation as a result of these hardships. Father Joshua is the author of Healing Your Wounded Soul, Growing from Pain to Peace, and also Healing Work, Giving Humanity a Second Chance, both published by Ancient Faith Publishing, and is also a licensed counselor in the state of Pennsylvania. Here he is with today's program.
1: Hello, listeners, and welcome back to another episode of Healing the Unresolved, Putting the Past in the Past. Today, we will be answering a question from someone struggling with confession. The submitter of the question has a child who had a bad experience in confession, what they described as a traumatic experience. The parent also feels the same way, that is, shares their child's fear of the sacrament. She asks how to move forward, and that as a result of this negative experience with confession, that the sacrament feels dangerous. And even the thought of a quote-unquote light confession makes her feel anxious. How can I encourage my kids to do something that I don't trust to be safe? And so the good news is she did start over at a new parish community. So there's an opportunity here, certainly, for a new beginning. And so to the submitter of the question, of course, I know you didn't share details, which is totally fine and, of course, and appropriate. So I can only, of course, go off of kind of the vague references to just having gone through, you know, had a negative confession experience. So first of all, let me say, I'm very sorry to hear of your family's bad experience with confession. And I'm very glad to hear that you didn't give up and that you're still going to church and that you found a new faith community. It sounds like you're doing well at and you're comfortable at. And you know, confession is, it's truly a vulnerable space to be in. You know, ultimately, we are confessing to God, right? And the priest is just standing there and present as a witness and really to pass on absolution. So confession is actually an opportunity for so many things, but it is an experiential way to experience the love of God, right? So you know, very often sometimes we perceive confession as mechanical. You know, I go and I confess my sins and then the priest gives me absolution. But it's so much deeper than that. There's so much more at work than that, okay? So it's an experiential opportunity to experience the love of God, or at least it is supposed to be. You know, and you know, one of my favorite experiences as a priest is sometimes I'll notice, you know, sometimes it's inevitable when many people come up for confession, they kind of seem a little sheepish or they walk slowly. And especially sometimes even children or you know, older children are look very apprehensive, right? But then when confession is done and they, you know, and they look and they walk away, they have a spring to their step and they have a big smile on their face because it's almost like somebody who dreads going to the dentist, but then the appointment wasn't bad at all. In fact, it went really well and there's such a relief. You know, that's what confession can be like sometimes. You know, the goal is for that the person who took confession to have that spring back in their step and to have peace and to feel harmony is restored between them and God and indeed even all of creation, right? And so it's an opportunity to experience the mercy and love of God. This is the medicine that is dispensed during confession. And of course, there are, you know, all the other benefits. Of course, number one, forgiveness. A clean start. You know, it's cathartic, it's freeing, and it can build a relationship between the parishioner and the priest, right? Assuming, of course, that it's done right and it's a good experience. But what if that goes wrong? You know, God is not traumatic. God would never do something to hurt someone. He is not harsh, nor punishing, nor shaming. So, of course, we as priests should never be so. We are there to be vehicles of God's mercy and love, and to heal, to affirm, to build up, to encourage, to help people see what they confessed is what they did, not who they are, right? And that's what we want. When somebody leaves confession, we want them to know and to believe that what they confessed is something they had done, but it's not who they are. And of course, we want confession to be a strengthening of them, of what they can become. And so confession, right, is positive and forward moving. And so, you may have heard me quote this quote before. St. John Climacus, who, of course, we have a Sunday designated to him during Lent, you know, had stated, "To repent is not to look downwards at my own shortcomings, but upwards at God's love. It's not to look backwards with self-reproach, but forward with trustfulness. It is not to see what I have failed to be, but what by the grace of Christ I can yet become." And there it is right there, right? So confession should reflect that. Confession should be safe because God is safe, right? Confession should be filled with hope and instilling hope in the person taking confession, not doubt. And so having said that, you know, there are very rare times where a priest might withhold absolution, right? But this is done very sparingly. And of course, even that withholding of absolution is typically only temporary until that person is ready. For example, you know, sometimes we might go to confession and maybe something, it was a little more heavyweight. Of course, sin is sin, right? You know, but sometimes there are things that are a little more heavy. And sometimes when we take confession, if we show to the priest that maybe we're not quite ready to give it up, or if the priest senses that maybe we're not really sorry for what happened and that we're still doing it and we're not sure we're going to stop, you know, sometimes a priest might ask somebody, you know, do you plan on stopping this? And if somebody says, I don't know, I don't think so, are you ready to give this up? And they're like, no, not yet. Then it would be appropriate then for the priest to say, you know what, let's hold off on absolution now and let's try this again later in the week. Like, let's try this again in a few days and do some soul searching here. And then, of course, the priest may have to instill a little more sobering realities about what's going on, you know. But even then, the withholding of the absolution temporarily is medicinal in itself, so that ultimately that more permanent medicine can be dispensed, right? But even then, that's done very gently, very lovingly, and very mercifully, right? So that the person taking confession knows they're not being punished, but that the priest is actually protecting them, right? And protecting the sacrament of confession, right? But protecting the credibility of it. So also as priests, we are to remind people that what they did might have been bad, you know, negative, but that they are not bad, right? So we help people distinguish between their behavior and their personhood, because we don't ever want people to be inflicted with shame during confession, right? So listen, you know, this is what you did. Okay, it was maybe negative or bad, but you're not bad, right? You're holy. Your body's a temple of the Holy Spirit, and you have the grace of God, okay? So like, for example, you know, I always tell people, the deeper the confession, you know, the more that comes out, that really should only inspire the priest and lead to an affirmation of how serious this person is about their faith and what courage they have. And that it's important that we as priests praise people for that even. You know, like the father and the prodigal son. You know, the father, we celebrate the return. Really, that's all that matters, that this person is repenting and they're taking confession. And so we celebrate the return. We embrace and affirm the one who's repenting and taking confession. You know, the father and the prodigal son, he didn't punish, he didn't get angry, and he didn't reject nor shun nor shame the one who returned. And so we should never shun or shame the one who is returning in the sacrament of confession. You know, and sometimes even, you know, there's inevitably, there's been times, at least in my own experience, you know, where somebody might say, Father, you know, aren't you going to give me a penance? And I'm like, no. You know, why? You came in a genuine spirit of repentance, and you suffered enough from this sin, and confessing it wasn't easy. So what more is there to add to that? You're free. There is no further sentence to pay. There is no need for punishment. You see, this is not the Old Testament anymore. You know, and then, of course, sometimes when we ask the priest for that, we kind of figure out what's going on with that. What's this? Is there some self-flagellation I'm seeking? Is God's forgiveness not good enough? That we say, yeah, I know God forgives me, but I don't forgive myself. Well, then who do we think we are, right? We really need to watch out for that, of course. And so confession, for example, for me as a priest, is an opportunity to show the love of God, for people to feel safe, to give them peace, and to liberate them from guilt and shame, and to send them on their way with a greater chance of not slipping back into what they confessed, right? And helping people understand that it's what they did, it's not who they are, is critical in helping prevent them from falling back into what they confessed. And of course, we want to help them to not be afraid to come back, right? And that's why it's very important, you know, during confession, priests need to be mindful of body language and how they react, how we react when somebody is confessing to us. And I share this with humor, the following. I remember when I was a young adult, I probably wasn't even ordained. And so, you know, I was in one this city or that city, and then, you know, I was taking confession and with somebody who's wonderful and, you know, but had a certain phronema or mindset. And I don't know that he realized it, but I remember it was a routine confession. It was nothing scandalous or anything like that. But I remember as a young adult observing that every time I confessed something, he would kind of lurch forward because we were both sitting in chairs and his eyes were closed and he was kind of hunched over. And every time I would confess something, he would like almost flinch and like lurch forward. And I remember thinking to myself, oh my, like I'm wounding him with my confession. Like, is it that bad? That it was as though each thing I was confessing was like a dagger or something like that. And I'll never forget that. And, you know, that's one of the things that always taught me to be mindful of our body language, of course, and when we hear confessions. And so if anyone out there has struggled with that, you know, and sometimes, you know, it's okay to give our priest feedback, you know. So if we experienced any of these things in confession, it's okay to talk to our priest and let them know how we feel. Or maybe seek reassurance or to offer some feedback. You know, they would want that rather than for somebody to stay wounded as a result of something that was supposed to be healing sacrament. Okay? And so if we, God forbid, make people feel unsafe or confession unsafe, then we could be responsible for people perceiving God as unsafe, which is quite serious. So indeed, the hearing of confessions and giving absolution is serious business. Confession is an encounter with God, and we as priests are responsible for making that an accurate and good encounter. And so, you know, in confession, we often say, well, we are confessing to God, and the priest is there as a witness. But, and many people might say, but yeah, but I know I'm confessing to God, but I wish I could interact with God in confession. But that's kind of where the priest comes in, that we have to do our best to role model God's presence and to be the conveyor of God's grace and love and mercy and compassion, right? So as priests, you know, we need to check our ego at the door when we hear confessions, you know? So it sounds like, to the submitter of the question, that there's avoidance taking place. And we're always, as we always say, with avoidance, it's short-term gain, but it's long-term pain. You know, it's short-term gain because we're not having contact with that which we're afraid of. But as time goes by, we suffer more and that fear grows and grows, and it can be harder to reverse the avoidance. You know, and always remember that, you know, traumatic experiences teach us how things work. They affect our procedural memories. You know, so to the submitter of the question, you want to unlearn that bad experience by replacing it with good and healthy experiences. So we have to override what the fear part of the brain is telling us, right? And that's why if there's avoidance operating, we're never going to heal. You know, avoidance behaviors is a major obstacle. But to the submitter of the question, I would encourage you also to kind of help your son understand what occurred, that maybe that was an anomaly and that, you know, that's not the norm in confession and that's not what confession is supposed to be. Confession is safe, but that perhaps going to that past priest for confession is just not a good match, right? And, you know, maybe it would be a better match for someone else, but not for you and your son, okay? And, you know, we want people to walk away from confession with a smile on their face, from being liberated, free, and having encountered the affirming mercy and love of God, right? Because inevitably, you know, confession, when done right, each confession becomes a step that brings us closer to God, you know? And so the submitter of the question, you know, you're at a new parish now, and so it's time to eliminate the avoidance and to give your new priest a chance and to try it again. But I think it's critical that you tell your new parish priest about your experience and to especially let him know about your son's experience so he can be extra mindful of that when he hears your son's confession and indeed even hears your confession. And so, you know, just to add a little bit, and this is kind of breaking away from answering the question a little bit, I just wanted to just weave in a quick message about confession and the healing work. You know, one of the extra benefits of the healing work, you know, doing all that kind of ascetical work to free ourselves from the past and past unresolved experience is that it deepens our insight and self-awareness, which leads to much deeper confessions. So as we go down the healing path and we're doing the healing work, we're going to become aware of maybe how people around us were affected as we continue to work on ourselves. For example, inevitably there will be people in our life, maybe it was our husband or wife or our child or somebody else who was a victim of projections that we engaged in, you know, kind of confusing them with people from the past or transferences, you know, where we acted out yesterday's pain on today's relationships, you know, and or where we, you know, manifested disproportionate emotional reactions on people because they inadvertently did something that reminded us of something from the past. These are things that do need to be confessed, and not with shame, but just even, you know, I would say accountability, but also for a clean conscience. And it holds us to the work, you know, so that's one of the ways we weave confession into the healing work. So indeed, confession is a healing sacrament, but it's also indispensable in the healing work, right? So as we learn more about ourselves, we need to become more aware of how other people may have been affected before we, you know, we started healing, and to come to terms with that and to confess that, and maybe even to let those other people in our life that may have been affected by our projections or transferences or displacing of emotion, whatever it might be, to let them know that, you know, of course, confession alone wouldn't be enough. We have to go to them and ask for forgiveness and say, hey, you know, I've come to realize that for 10 years in our marriage or 20 or 30, that there are times you've paid the price for the misdeeds of other people in my life. And please forgive me for that. And I want you to know that I'm going to go confess it in confession. You see, that really is kind of the package that we have to do as we do the healing work. Okay. And so to the submitter of the question, certainly I hope that was enough. I know the first part of my answer or response to your experience was kind of trying to help you and others out there understand what healthy confession should look like, right? And what the experience should be. But yes, you don't want to deprive yourself of a very important spiritual medicine. And so it's time to give it a try again and to make sure you talk to your new priest in advance about the past experience that you had. If you, and as a submitter of the question, if you have any more questions, feel free to email me. And to everyone out there, have a blessed week.
0: Healing the Unresolved. Putting the past in the past with Father Joshua McCool. Father Joshua is the Dean of St. George Cathedral in Pittsburgh, Pennsylvania, and a licensed counselor. If you have a question or comment for his program, please reach out to him at askfatherjoshua@ancientfaith.com. That is askfrjoshua@ancientfaith.com. 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
3: In Praise of Gewgaws. In a wonderful old book by Leslie Farmer, published in 1944, entitled We Saw the Holy City, Farmer tells a story about how he led a group of soldiers on leave during the Second World War to the church in Bethlehem at Christmas time. The Reverend Farmer was assigned to Jerusalem as the Methodist Army chaplain for 2 years during that war, and through exploration and scholarly research, he got to know many of the places of pilgrimage in Jerusalem and throughout the Holy Land very well. As well as his pastoral duties to the sick, he also spent much time talking to soldiers on leave, passing through the city, and would lead them to the holy places and explain their significance. So it was that he led a group of soldiers on Christmas Eve to the Church of the Nativity in Bethlehem. He explained to them the history of the place and of the building, including the grotto or cave beneath the high altar in which Christ was born. It being Christmas Eve, the church was packed to the doors. One of Farmer's soldiers asked why there was such a big crowd and a noisy crowd, and Padre Farmer explained that the crowd had gathered early and was waiting until midnight for the Christmas Mass. The man was incredulous. "Is that all?" he said. Farmer was flabbergasted and responded, "All? Pontifical High Mass by the Latin Patriarch? What more do you want?" The man replied, honest soul that he was, "A good Methodist service." For him, a pontifical high mass by a papist patriarch was hardly something to wait around for hours to attend. Give him a good Methodist service any time. That might be worth waiting for. I mention this little anecdote because it brings into high relief the subjectivity of Christian devotion. Farmer was a man of greater breadth of mind, as one can see from his answer to the soldier, but he was also a man who was formed in the liturgical traditions of British Methodism. Methodists thought that the Church of England was a bit too stuffy and formal, and the Catholics were completely over the top with their bowing and scraping. I've heard the term used as late as the 1970s. Their lacy surplices, their incense, their statues, and their pictures. The Methodist reaction to many Orthodox shrines would have been even more pronounced, for in them they would have encountered something quite foreign to all that they had known and loved. It was unfamiliar to the point of jarring. We see this in Farmer's reaction to the grotto beneath the Church of St. Anne's in Jerusalem, purported to be the birthplace of the Virgin Mary. Farmer was impressed by the beauty of the church itself. He said, "Only in Abu Ghosh have I seen anything approaching it in grace and dignity, but the grotto itself was, well, something else. It contained," he wrote, "a tawdry altar with many gewgaws all around." I admit that I had to Google the word gewgaw. The Cambridge Online Dictionary informed me that it meant a small decorative object or toy, usually one with no real value. This was, of course, in the early 1940s, and there is now no way of knowing how it differed then from the, to my mind, lovely grotto chapel one now can view online. And I'm unclear what Farmer meant by gewgaws. Candles? Banners? Icons? Rosaries? What is clear is that what he saw left him cold devotionally and jarred with the reputed sanctity of the place. Perhaps he would have preferred a good Methodist shrine. I mention this reaction of a dear and devout man because his attitude to the current decor adoring the holy places can be found in many people today, especially Protestant visitors to the Holy Land. They come to the holy places which they have read about all their lives and which have existed in their pious imaginations. They see in their minds the green hill far away outside a city wall. That's from a Protestant hymn, which is Calvary. They see the quieted, isolated garden tomb from which Christ rose in its undisturbed peace and sanctity. They see in their hearts every Christmas the nativity creche standing in a wooden stable with the shepherds and the wise men and the angels. And then they come to the Holy Land on tour to find these things. Their encounter with these things in their current sights is emotionally jarring. For one thing, the creche or birthplace of Jesus in Bethlehem was not set in a wooden stable as imaged by their nativity sets, but in a cave. And the cave is full of, well, gewgaws. Plush altar, many hanging lamps, a silver star set into the floor with Latin words. And the green hill far away outside a city wall is now inside the city wall. And it is not a hill, green or otherwise, but a chapel entered by a series of steps. And again with the gewgaws, an altar, pictures, that is, holy icons, candlesticks, nothing like the windswept hill outside the city that they pictured. The same with the garden tomb. It is now not in a garden, but in the middle of a confusing church with candles and pictures, and all around, both in Bethlehem and at the Church of the Holy Sepulchre, the crowds, lineups and jostling and foreign voices, all of it nothing like they imagined it would be. No wonder, I was told, that after visiting the Church of the Holy Sepulchre, some Protestant pilgrims went to the garden tomb outside the city to sit there in the quiet, preferring this as the site of the tomb of Christ to the traditional one within the city walls. Indeed, some people suggest that Catholics accept the Holy Sepulchre as the authentic site, and Protestants the garden tomb. Farmer, it must be said, did not accept this, and it was clear that the Church of the Holy Sepulchre was the authentic site. But one can see how some Protestants prefer the garden tomb as the authentic site. The traditional site is, well, it's so jarring, so full of emotional and devotional items, those gewgaws again, which are totally foreign to them and which they feel have no place there. Whereas the garden tomb is so, well, unspoiled, so unchanged, so exactly like it was in the first century, and like they always imagined it would be. Scholarship, such as Farmer offered, is so complicated and complex, but is more easily guided by emotional considerations. And the garden tomb is so peaceful. If only one could find a similar such alternative site in Bethlehem. I do understand the Protestant preference for the unspoiled site that is the garden tomb. But the fly in the emotional ointment is the flow of history, and all that complicated and complex stuff that scholars like Farmers lay out. I understand, I really do, the desire after traveling great distances to the Holy Land at great expense to find it all as expected, simple,

0: regard for the supposed sanctity or historical importance of stone and site. There are countless examples of peasants taking away the stone of an historically important pagan temple or Christian church and using it to build their own houses, much to the frustration and horror of scholars who would love to see such temples preserved or at least put in museums. How could you possibly pillage such a beautiful temple of Diana, they demand, pulling out their hair, and use it to enlarge your own little hovel? But the peasants didn't care about the historical significance of the Temple of Diana. They just wanted somewhere to live with their families. People gotta live somewhere. And so, we must acknowledge that if the Christians did not build a shrine over the cave in which Christ was born, or a church enclosing the site of the crucifixion and his tomb, those sites would not have remained in pristine condition, awaiting future Christian pilgrims. They would have been used for secular purpose instead, and where the Church of the Holy Sepulchre now stands, by the way, destroyed by Muslims once and rebuilt by Crusaders, we would not find a green hill and a quiet garden, but modern offices and modern shops, with the holy sites buried 10 to 20 feet underground. I suggest, therefore, that we may heartily thank our Christian forebears for their devotion which led to building shrines and churches at the holy sites. Of course, they adorned them as they then saw fit, not with bare church walls and an occasional plaque with a Bible verse, but with altars and candlesticks and icons and lamps and gewgaws. That was how they thought a church should look if it was to provide a good Christian service. And we may be glad that they did. Or would one prefer that the holy sites were lost forever, buried underground and covered by the debris of centuries, and in its place, over top of it, the glitzy and high-class New Jerusalem shopping mall, or the oh-so-fashionable Bethlehem boutique? For Ancient Faith Radio, this is Father Lawrence Farley.
1: That was No Other Foundation with Father Lawrence Farley. Father Lawrence is the pastor of St. Herman of Alaska Orthodox Church in Langley, British Columbia, and the author of numerous books and articles. 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
2: Hello, my dear ones. May God bless you. Wherever you are, whoever you are, whatever you're struggling with. It's been so busy, and I've been so caught up with everything going on that it actually took me by surprise when, a bit earlier today, someone whom I love dearly in Christ sent me a message asking me, well, if you could have everything and do anything and kind of fly out of all your problems and your worries and your struggles and etc., what would you be doing, Father Seraphim? And it took me by surprise because I haven't been thinking about myself in a very long time. And it also took me by surprise how absolutely instinctual, like from my spiritual guts, the answer came perfectly clear, perfectly black on white, just here in front of my eyes. I want to go to the monastery and become a monk. I want to withdraw to the most extreme degree from the world, and in the world I include myself. I want to seek that peace. I want to seek that prayer. I want to seek that love that God only allows me to taste extremely briefly from time to time. I want to leave behind all the worries of any kind of this world. And again, I include in the world myself, and just bury myself, give myself, abandon myself entirely, without measure, without limit, to Christ. Because the love he's given me compares to nothing I've experienced in my lifetime, coming from any other source of love or care or attention. Because that love that I have experienced briefly so absorbs one's soul that even the thought of a worry is troublesome and a danger for the presence of that absolute love. Any sort of involvement, any sort of worry coming from the world, any sort of involvement with the world, to

0: any degree troubles those deep, deep waters in our souls, and then it becomes difficult and in some cases impossible until the waters have once again become stable, calm and clear, it becomes difficult and in some cases impossible to perceive with any clarity the will of God in one's life. I still have the same longing, the same craving to just throw myself in the endless pit of God's embrace and simply disappear there, melt into Him to the degree where I disappear and He is in me, and whatever is of me is in Him only. So given that it's been more than two decades of monastic life, and given that it is obvious by now, and I have complete peace, and I have complete gratitude, not only peace, with the fact that my life will probably never allow me to throw myself and disappear into His arms to that degree, it's beautiful that I have peace about it. And I'm grateful for the chaos that my life has instead become. All this love that's manifested through worrying for the community, worrying for you, worrying for those who've asked for our prayers, praying for everyone, trying to do something, even if it's just sending one word or one message, one email, even when you know that you fail 10 people because that's the time and that's the limits of my own strength. Even when you do something as chaotic and limited, I somehow have peace and gratitude about it because I feel I am doing the work God wants me to do. And the fact that this work goes against what my desire would be, for some reason that gives me peace. Because it's a clear proof to me and to my conscience that this is not my will and I'm not following some sort of self-delusion, that I am working under the blessing of God, with the blessing of my bishop and my spiritual father, for the salvation of all these people. And in working for that salvation, I am certain that I will also receive something that I will not have received. I would not have received if I'd followed my own will and just, I don't know, ran away to an island, off an island, off an island, off an island, as I'm tempted to do every single day. Why am I saying all of this to you all? Because we all suffer from this tension between what we would love to do, this tension between the craving of our hearts and the reality of our lives. As long as the reality of your life does not serve some sort of sinful end or desire, as long as the reality of your life is determined by your love and your sacrifice for others, for our monastic community in my case, but for your families in your case, as long as you burn as a sacrifice for others in the name of Christ, don't worry and don't despair. I am convinced that at the end of it all, when the line is going to be drawn, what we were hoping to achieve by running away to an island of an island of an island of an island, everything we wanted to be granted in that solitude and peace will be given to us by Christ. Because we've bowed down our heads to His will, and we've allowed His will in our lives to override our own will. And for that obedience, and for that sacrifice, and for working, manifesting love in a practical way for those around us, I am convinced that we will be given all the grace and all the gifts that we had desired and longed for our entire lives. But we do need to make sure that we do not serve some sort of selfish, sinful aim. If your life is chaos because you want to have, I don't know, billions in your account, or if your life is chaos because you have, I don't know, too many houses to manage, or because you want to play a social role and have a social status that requires you to live a chaotic life, then that's not going to serve you spiritually in any way. But if your life is chaos because your children make it chaotic, or your spiritual children, in the case of priests and monks and abbots and spiritual fathers and spiritual mothers, etc., or because the people whom you serve, those who are sick, those who are in prison, those who are suffering, your neighbors who are in need, if they, and taking care of them, compromise your search for peace and quiet, then don't worry about it. Don't worry about it, because all the grace we think we would have achieved by withdrawing on that mythical island of an island of an island, you know, etc., etc., all that grace will be given to us through these works of being obedient to Christ's commandments, and serving our brothers and our sisters. Anyway, if I ever run away to an island of an island of an island of an island, you'll all be in my heart. Even if I don't know your names, our loving God who created you and brought you into being out of nothingness knows your name. And when I pray for all of those who've made our monastic lives here possible, Christ knows exactly who you are and what your needs are and how to bless you and support you and protect you. May we all be blessed to the core of our being, my beloved ones. Amen. Amen. Amen.
1: It's the Hearts and Minds podcast with Father John Oliver. Father John Oliver is the author of The Giver of Life, The Holy Spirit in Orthodox Tradition, published by Paraclete Press. Here's Father John.
2: A man drives a long stretch of rural highway beneath waning daylight. He sees up ahead a car parked on the shoulder, eventually slowing his Pontiac to a stop behind her Mercedes. And with a slow gait, for an unkempt man like him could startle an elderly woman like her, he ambles within earshot. Looks like you have a flat tire. Hoping to cast more comfort her way, he adds, "My name is Grayson. I can help you. Just pop your trunk." After a few scraped knuckles, with a spare on the wheel and the flat in the trunk, he connects eyes with the woman, who thanks him and asks, "How much do I owe you?" "Nothing," Grayson replies. "If you want to pay me, just help another person when you see someone in need, and think of me." That same evening, the woman stops by a small cafe. She notices her waitress, maybe 8 months pregnant, wiping her wet hair with a towel and evincing a sweet demeanor, though languid in her limbs, as if she had been on her feet all day. The woman lays aside her typical thrift by laying a $100 bill next to the check and crumbs from her finished meal. Returning to the table with the woman's change, the waitress finds only this note Somebody helped me today, so I'm helping you today. Maybe do something nice for the next person. Under the napkin, the waitress finds 4 more $100 bills. Later that night, the waitress returns home, fatigued, but fascinated by God's faithfulness. The elderly woman could not have known how desperately the waitress and her husband needed this financial boost, with their first baby on the way. She is so happy to tell her worried husband the good news in that tender way she has about her. "Can you believe it, Grayson?" she says as they climb into bed. "I think we're going to be okay." The Apostle Paul hunkers down in Corinth, a beautiful port city in Greece, near the southern tip of the Ionian Sea. He's an experienced missionary by now, for this is his third journey scattering the seeds of the gospel throughout the Mediterranean. Having planted and watered many little Christian missions along the way, Paul knows what makes for strong churches. He wants to visit the Christian community in Rome, some 600 miles from the dirt now under his feet, and writes a letter to them detailing his intentions. "First of all, I thank my God through Jesus Christ for all of you, because your faith is proclaimed throughout the whole world. For God is my witness that I continually remember you, and I always ask in my prayers if, perhaps now at last, I may succeed in visiting you according to the will of God." That's Romans 1, 8 through 10. The visit, that's the what. Now comes the why in verses 11 and 12. "I long to see you so that I may impart to you some spiritual gift to strengthen you, that is, that we may be mutually comforted by one another's faith, both yours and mine." Paul hopes to visit his friends so that he can use his gifts to strengthen them, just as they can use their gifts to strengthen him. $13 billion. That's what we're spending each year on self-improvement resources in this country. Some of those dollars, they're well spent. When you have no one in your life who believes in you, who can help you with growth or confidence, a good book or a workbook can help. But more than a few of those dollars layers the greenery of self-indulgence, materials promising to help us discover how wonderful we are, how to grow more absorbed in our own specialness, how to luxuriate in the charming recipe that is me. And what is lost in some of that stuff is precisely what St. Paul wanted his friends to find, that apart from others, you have no self. And those thrilling gifts you're discovering in the buffet that is you, they're not there to help you feel superior to anything or anyone, but to minister to your friends. In late spring every year, Christians meet in churches, but they really gather in Jerusalem's upper room, because that's where our Messiah, before ascending from earth to heaven 10 days earlier, promised us in his absence a helper, a comforter, a Holy Spirit that will continue Christ's work inside us and lead us into all truth. Christ had many sacred things to impart to us that in our deific infancy we simply could not bear. After all, clay cannot handle much fire. So God's Holy Spirit comes to gradually lead us into the truth about the Trinity, and the truth about us. And the truth about us is that the Holy Spirit equips each of us to strengthen each other. Is this not the healthy church Paul has in mind? 3 chapters in the New Testament provide lists of spiritual gifts: Romans 12, 1 Corinthians 12, Ephesians 4. Those gifts have names such as administration, evangelism, encouragement, knowledge, leadership, mercy, teaching. If it seems to come naturally to you to nudge another person away from making a poor decision, you might have the gift of wisdom. If it comes naturally to lift up a friend who is feeling down, you might have the gift of encouragement. If it comes naturally to invite others to your place for fellowship, you might have the gift of hospitality. If it comes naturally to break hard concepts down into accessible bits, you might have the gift of teaching. Many gifts linger in those New Testament lists, but rather than tripping over names and labels and too much introspection trying to figure it out, maybe a better approach would be to ask, how can I elevate or inspire those around me? And then, do what seems natural. At glorious Pentecost, the Holy Spirit descends to establish the Holy Church with unprecedented creed, clarity, and contour. In the New Testament, the Greek word for church, ekklesia, occurs roughly 80 times. Almost 60 of those have in view the church as a particular group in a particular place. To the ekklesia in Corinth, to the ekklesia in Galatia, to the ekklesia in Ephesus. So the church is where someone goes and what someone does. Not an abstraction, but an embodiment. Christ is no longer in the manger, or on the cross, or in the tomb, or rising from the mountain. Christ is in the mysteries and in the mortals of your local Orthodox Christian community. Grayson uses his gifts to strengthen a stranded woman. A stranded woman uses her gifts to strengthen a pregnant waitress. A pregnant waitress uses her gifts to strengthen a worried Grayson. And on it goes. The cycle continues and God is glorified. No one is good at everything, but everyone is good at something. But more important than what you were good at is why you were good at it. To help others toward the regenerated life in Christ. And so, beloved listeners, go forth to serve from the churning depths of your bliss. For Ancient Faith Radio, this is Father John Oliver.
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1: Blinded by rage. 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
3: Today's epistle reading is from St. Paul's letter to the Galatians, chapter 2, verses 11 through 16. Now when Peter had come to Antioch, I withstood him to his face, because he was to be blamed. For before certain men came from James, he would eat with the Gentiles, but when they came, he withdrew and separated himself, fearing those who were of the circumcision. And the rest of the Jews also played the hypocrite with him, so that even Barnabas was carried away with their hypocrisy. But when I saw that they were not straightforward about the truth of the gospel, I said to Peter before them all, "If you, being a Jew, live in the manner of Gentiles, and not as the Jews, why do you compel Gentiles to live as Jews? We who are Jews by nature, and not sinners of the Gentiles, knowing that a man is not justified by the works of the law, but by faith in Jesus Christ, even we have believed in Christ Jesus, that we might be justified by faith in Christ, and not by the works of the law. For by the works of the law no flesh shall be justified." What was Paul's reasoning for publicly rebuking Peter and his companions? The Blessed Augustine writes, "Paul never fell into any pretense, for he everywhere observed a principle which seemed fitting both to Gentile and to Jewish churches, that he should nowhere take away a custom whose observation did not prevent the receiving of God's kingdom. Peter, however, when he came to Antioch, was rebuked by Paul, not because he observed the Jewish custom in which he was born and reared, although he did not observe it among the Gentiles, but because he wanted to impose it on the Gentiles. This happened after seeing certain persons come from James, that is, from Judea, since James was the head of the church in Jerusalem. It was therefore in fear of those who still thought that salvation resided in these observances that Peter separated himself from the Gentiles, and pretended to consent in imposing those burdens of servitude on the Gentiles." Today's Gospel reading is from St. Mark, chapter 5, verses 24 through 34. "So Jesus went with him, and a great multitude followed him and thronged him. Now a certain woman had a flow of blood for 12 years, and had suffered many things from many physicians. She had spent all that she had, and was no better, but rather grew worse. When she heard about Jesus, she came behind him in the crowd, and touched his garment, for she said, 'If only I may touch his clothes, I shall be made well.' Immediately the fountain of her blood was dried up, and she felt in her body that she was healed of the affliction. And Jesus, immediately knowing in himself that power had gone out of him, turned around in the crowd and said, 'Who touched my clothes?' But his disciples said to him, 'You see the multitude thronging you, and you say, "Who touched me?" And he looked around to see her who had done this thing. But the woman, fearing and trembling, knowing what had happened to her, came and fell down before him, and told him the whole truth. And he said to her, 'Daughter, your faith has made you well. Go in peace, and be healed of your affliction.'" About today's gospel reading, St. Ephrem the Syrian comments on both the seen and the unseen. He writes, "Glory to you, hidden Son of God, because your healing power is proclaimed through the hidden suffering of the afflicted woman. Through this woman whom they could see, the witnesses were enabled to behold the divinity that cannot be seen. Through the Son's own healing power, his divinity became known. Through the afflicted woman's being healed, her faith was made manifest. She caused him to be proclaimed, and indeed was honored with him. For truth was being proclaimed together with its heralds. If she was a witness to his divinity, he in turn was a witness to her faith. He saw through to her hidden faith and gave her a visible healing."
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1: Welcome to the Daily Orthodox Scriptures. I'm Father Alexis, and we are reading through the Scriptures each day of the year using the Orthodox Study Bible. Our readings today will be from the Wisdom of Sirach, chapter 23, verse 1, through chapter 24, verse 18, Psalm 71, Proverbs, chapter 14, verses 31 through 36, and 2 Corinthians, chapter 12. As we begin the 23rd chapter of the Wisdom of Sirach, the author offers a prayer which sounds a bit like the prayer of St. Ephrem the Syrian that we say during Lent, O Lord and Master of my life. Perhaps St. Ephrem was inspired by the wisdom of Sirach when he wrote this most beautiful prayer. Let's begin. The Wisdom of Sirach, chapter 3, verse 1, through chapter 24, verse 18. O Lord, Father, and Master of my life, do not leave me to their counsel, nor let me fall because of them. Who will set whips over my thoughts and the discipline of wisdom over my heart, so they may not spare me in my errors, nor neglect me in my sins? Lest my mistakes be multiplied and my sins abound, then I would not fall before my adversaries, and my enemy would not rejoice over me. O Lord, Father, and the God of my life, do not give me haughty eyes, but turn me away from evil desire. Do not let gluttony or lust overcome me, nor give me up to a shameless soul. My children, hear the teaching of my mouth, for he who keeps it will not be conquered. A sinner will be overtaken by his lips, and a slanderer and arrogant man will be made to stumble by them. Do not accustom your mouth to vows, nor make a habit of using the name of the Holy One. For as a servant who is continually beaten will not lack bruises, so also he who makes a vow and continually names the Holy One will never be cleansed from sin. A man who swears many oaths will be filled with lawlessness, and that plague will not depart from his house. If he offends, his sin will be on him, and if he overlooks it, he has sinned doubly. If he swears in vain, he will not be declared righteous, for his house will be filled with trouble. There is a way of speaking comparable to death. May it not be found in the inheritance of Jacob. For all these things will be far from the godly, and they will not be involved in sins. Do not accustom your mouth to lewd expressions, for this is sinful speech. Remember your father and mother when you sit in council with great men, lest you forget yourself in their presence, and by habit act foolishly. Then you will wish you had never been born, and you will curse the day of your birth. A man accustomed to abusive words will never discipline himself as long as he lives. Two kinds of men multiply sins, and a third kind will bring down wrath. A soul heated like a burning fire will not be quenched until it is consumed. A man whose whole body is given to fornication will not cease until the fire burns out. To a man who is a fornicator, all bread is sweet. He will not grow weary until he dies. The man who transgresses against his marriage bed says to himself, "Who sees me? Darkness encircles me. The walls of my house hide me, and no one sees me. Why should I be afraid? The Most High will not remember my sins." His fear is in the eyes of men, yet he does not know that the eyes of the Lord are 10,000 times brighter than the sun, and look upon all the ways of men, and observe even the secret places. Before all things were created, everything was known to him, and the end of all things is also known to him. This adulterer will be punished in the city streets, and where he does not suspect it, he will be seized. So also the woman who forsook her husband and brought in an heir by another man. For she first disobeyed the law of the Most High, and second, she transgressed against her husband, and third, in her fornication she committed adultery and bore children by a stranger. She will be brought before the assembly, and there shall be a visitation of her children. Her children will not take root, and her branches will not bear fruit. She will leave behind her memory as a curse, and her disgrace will not be blotted out. Those left behind will know there is nothing better than the fear of the Lord, and there is nothing sweeter than to give heed to the Lord's commandments. Wisdom will praise herself, and in the midst of her people she will boast. In the assembly of the Most High she will open her mouth and boast in the presence of his host. I came forth from the mouth of the Most High and covered the earth like a mist. I pitched my tent in the high places and my throne on the pillar of cloud. I alone encircle the ring of heaven, and I walk in the depth of the abyss. In the waves of the sea, in all the earth, and in every people and nation, I have gained a possession. With all these I have sought a place to rest. In what inheritance will I lodge? Then the Creator of all things commanded me, and He who created me gave me a place to live. He said, "Pitch your tent in Jacob, and receive an inheritance in Israel." Before the age He created me from the beginning, and in the age to come I will not cease. I serve before Him in His holy tabernacle. Therefore I am established in Zion, in the beloved city. Likewise He gives me rest, and my authority is in Jerusalem. I am firmly rooted among an honored people, among the Lord's portion, His inheritance. Like a cedar tree I was raised on high in Lebanon, like a cypress tree in the mountains of Hermon. I was exalted like a palm tree in Ein Gedi, and like rose bushes in Jericho. I was exalted like a beautiful olive tree in the plain, and grew tall like a plane tree. I gave forth the fragrance of aromatic spices, like cinnamon and camel thorn, and I spread a fragrance like choice myrrh, and like galbanum, onyx, and oil of myrrh, and like the fragrance of frankincense in the tabernacle. I spread forth my branches like a terebinth tree, and my branches were glory and grace. I yield grace like a vine, and my flowers produce the fruit of glory and riches. I am the mother of fair love and fear and knowledge and holy hope. I therefore, being eternal, am given to all my children who are named by Him. Psalm 71. O God, give your judgments to the king, and your righteousness to the king's son, that he may judge your people in righteousness and your poor with judgment. Let the mountains raise up peace for your people and the hills in righteousness, and he shall judge the poor of the people, and shall serve the sons of the poor. He shall humble the false accuser, and he shall continue as long as the sun, and before the moon from generation to generation. And he shall come down like rain on the fleece, like raindrops falling on the earth. In his days righteousness and abundance of peace shall flourish until the moon is removed. And he shall rule from sea to sea, and from the river to the ends of the inhabited earth. The Ethiopian shall bow down before him, and his enemies shall lick the dust. The kings of Tarshish and their islands will come bearing gifts. The kings of Arabia and Saba will bring presents. All the kings of the earth shall worship him. All the Gentiles shall serve him. For he rescued the poor from the hand of a strong man, and the needy, for whom there was no helper. He shall spare the poor and needy, and he shall save the souls of the needy. He shall redeem their souls from usury and injustice, and precious shall be their name in his sight.
2: he shall live, and there shall be given him from the gold of Arabia. They shall pray continually because of him. All the day long shall they bless him. He shall be a support on the earth upon the summits of the mountains. His fruit shall be exalted more than Lebanon, and they shall flourish from the city like the grass of the earth. Let his name be blessed unto the ages. His name shall remain before the sun, and all the tribes of the earth shall be blessed in him. All the Gentiles shall bless him. Blessed is the Lord God, the God of Israel, who alone does wondrous things. And blessed is the name of his glory forever and unto ages of ages. And all the earth shall be filled with his glory. Amen. Amen. The hymns of David, the son of Jesse, are ended. Proverbs chapter 14, verses 31 through 36. A man with a gentle spirit is a healer of the heart, but a sensual heart is the moth of the bones. He who oppresses the poor provokes his maker, but he who honors him has mercy upon a poor man. In his evil, an ungodly man will be rejected, but a righteous man has confidence in his own holiness. There is wisdom in the good heart of a man, but wisdom is unknown in the heart of those without discernment. Righteousness exalts a nation, but sins diminish tribes. A wise servant is acceptable to a king, and by his own versatility he removes dishonor.
1: 2 Corinthians chapter 12. It is doubtless not profitable for me to boast. I will come to visions and revelations of the Lord. I know a man in Christ who 14 years ago, whether in the body I do not know, or whether out of the body I do not know, God knows, such a one was caught up to the third heaven. And I know such a man, whether in the body or out of the body, I do not know, God knows, how he was caught up into paradise and heard inexpressible words, which it is not lawful for a man to utter. Of such a one I will boast, yet of myself I will not boast, except in my infirmities. For though I might desire to boast, I will not be a fool, for I will speak the truth. But I refrain lest anyone should think of me above what he sees me to be or hears from me. And lest I should be exalted above measure by the abundance of the revelations, a thorn in the flesh was given to me, a messenger of Satan to buffet me, lest I be exalted above measure. Concerning this thing, I pleaded with the Lord 3 times that it might depart from me. And he said to me, "My grace is sufficient for you, for my strength is made perfect in weakness." Therefore, most gladly I will rather boast in my infirmities, that the power of Christ may rest upon me. Therefore, I take pleasure in infirmities, in reproaches, in needs, in persecutions, in distresses, for Christ's sake. For when I am weak, then I am strong. I have become a fool in boasting. You have compelled me, for I ought to have been commended by you, for in nothing was I behind the most eminent apostles, though I am nothing. Truly the signs of an apostle were accomplished among you with all perseverance, in signs and wonders and mighty deeds. For what is it in which you were inferior to the other churches, except that I myself was not burdensome to you? Forgive me this wrong. Now for the 3rd time, I am ready to come to you, and I will not be burdensome to you, for I do not seek yours, but you. For the children ought not to lay up for their parents, but the parents for the children. And I will very gladly spend and be spent for your souls. though the more abundantly I love you, the less I am loved. But be that as it may, I did not burden you. Nevertheless, being crafty, I caught you by cunning. Did I take advantage of you by any of those whom I sent to you? I urged Titus and sent our brother with him. Did Titus take advantage of you? Did we not walk in the same spirit? Did we not walk in the same steps? Again, do you think that we excuse ourselves to you? We speak before God in Christ, but we do all things, beloved, for your edification. For I fear lest when I come, I shall not find you such as I wish, and that I shall be found by you such as you do not wish, lest there be contentions, jealousies, outbursts of wrath, selfish ambitions, backbitings, whisperings, conceits, tumults, lest when I come again, my God will humble me among you, and I shall mourn for many who have sinned before and have not repented of the uncleanness, fornication, and lewdness which they have practiced. Paul says something very interesting in this chapter. He's heard of the greatness of these other apostles who have come to Corinth. The people have been enthralled by them. They speak highly of themselves and extol their greatness. Paul says that he would rather speak about his weakness so that Christ might shine through. He speaks of a thorn in the flesh that he has. We're not sure what that is. Perhaps he saw his speaking ability as a thorn in the flesh, or the struggles with his opponents. Maybe it was a physical issue that he struggled with and lived with. We don't know, except that he said he wished it were gone. He prayed for it to be gone. And yet the Lord told him that rather than relieving him of this trial, he wanted Paul to lean on his grace. This is what Paul means when he says that he boasts in his infirmities, and when he is weak, then he is strong. It's when he recognizes his own limitations that he allows God to work through him, and it's when he thinks he is doing well through his own abilities that he blocks God's grace from flowing through him. So don't be discouraged when you recognize your own weakness, even your own sinfulness. Bring it before God. Ask Him for His healing and strength. Let your weakness remind you to be watchful, and do not fall into the false thoughts that you've got it all together, that you couldn't even fall. Always lean on the grace of God and seek His strength. I'm Father Alexis, and remember, Christ is in our midst.
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3: The saint of the day is our Venerable Father Joseph of Zanokiev Monastery. He was a peasant named Hilarion in the district of Vologda and lived a simple, laboring life until he began to lose his sight. Not despairing, Hilarion went to all the churches nearby and ask that services of intercession be offered for him. One day, during the Divine Liturgy, Hilarion beheld a man in white clothing, who told him that his name was Cosmos, blessed him, and told him that he would soon be healed. The next day, Hilarion was going to church again, and the holy unmercenaries Cosmos and Dominos appeared to him, along with an icon of the Mother of God. A voice from the icon said that the people must cleanse the place where he stood, and erect a cross there. Upon venerating the icon, Hilarion was instantly and completely healed. Returning to his village, he joyfully told what had happened. The villagers cleansed the place as commanded in Hilarion's vision, set up a cross and built a chapel to house the icon, which began to work many miracles. When the bishop learned of these events, he determined to found a monastery on that spot and made Hilarion the first monk, giving him the name of Joseph. Saint Joseph spent the next 30 years there in prayer and great asceticism. He would spend the winter nights without sleep, standing in prayer before the miraculous icon of the Theotokos. He reposed in peace, and was buried in the chapel that he and his fellow villagers had built years before. The Saint of the Day can be found in the pages of www.abamoses.com and is a regular feature of Ancient Faith Radio.
0: This is Daily Orthodox Scriptures for Kids with Father Alexis Corey. We're glad you're with us for this journey.
4: Welcome. I'm Father Alexis, and we are going to be reading through the Bible together. And I've got some friends that will be helping us. So let's get started.
2: Coming from the state where there's lots of sun, today we're doing episode 451. Hey, Aurora, what's our chapter?
5: John chapter 18.
2: And the verses?
5: Verses 28 through 40.
2: Brilliant. Let's get started.
5: Then they led Jesus from Caiaphas to the praetorium, and it was early morning. But they themselves did not go into the praetorium, lest they should be defiled, but that they might eat the Passover. Pilate then went out to them and said, "What accusation do you bring against this man?" They answered and said to him, "If he were not an evildoer, we would not have delivered him up to you." Then Pilate said to them, "You take him and judge him according to your law." Therefore the Jews said to him, "It is not lawful for us to put anyone to death," that the saying of Jesus might be fulfilled, which he spoke, signifying by what death he would die. Then Pilate entered the praetorium again, called Jesus, and said to him, "Are you the king of the Jews?" Jesus answered him, "Are you speaking for yourself about this, or did others tell you this concerning me?" Pilate answered, "Am I a Jew? Your own nation and the chief priests had delivered you to me. What have you done?" Jesus answered, "My kingdom is not of this world. If my kingdom were of this world, my servants would fight, so that I should not be delivered to the Jews. But now my kingdom is not from here." Pilate therefore said to him, "Are you a king then?" Jesus answered, "You say rightly that I am a king. For this cause I was born, and for this cause I have come into the world, that I should bear witness to the truth. Everyone who is of the truth hears my voice." Pilate said to him, "What is truth?" And when he had said this, he went out again to the Jews and said to them, "I find no fault in him at all. But you have a custom that I should release someone to you at the Passover. Do you therefore want me to release to you the king of the Jews?" Then they all cried again, saying, "Not this man, but Barabbas." Now Barabbas was a robber.
2: Nice, Aurora, thanks. Jesus is now in front of Pontius Pilate, the Roman governor. It was his job to decide who will live and who will be sentenced to death. Pilate himself was subject to his king, Tiberius Caesar, and his king would be very angry if he found out someone else was calling himself king. So Pilate questioned Jesus and realized that Jesus was calling himself a very different kind of king than Caesar. He's the king of heaven. He's the king of our hearts. No person ever made him king or could make him king. He has always been king. We just have to accept it, to realize the truth of it. So thanks, Aurora, for reading and finishing John chapter 18. I'm Father Alexis, and remember, Christ is in our midst.
5: He is and ever shall be.
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6: So then, when the deputation from the emperor had tried many times over to tempt Patriarch Ignatius to resign, but had been unable to get from him authorization for this lawless behavior, for he offered courageous resistance and refused to abdicate, they finally took matters into their own hands. After a great deal of deliberation among themselves, in which every kind of plan was aired, they appointed Photius, who was Protos Phasarius and chief secretary, to the position of Patriarch of the Imperial City. This man, Photius, was not from an ignoble or unknown background, but came from a high-born and illustrious family, and was considered to have the best reputation of anyone in worldly wisdom and political acumen. In fact, so great was his mastery of literary criticism, poetry, rhetoric, philosophy, even medicine, and almost every kind of knowledge in the worldly realm, that he not only surpassed all his own generation, but one might almost say he even rivaled the ancients. Everything was combined in the one man: natural aptitude, enthusiasm, riches, the means by which every book found its way into his possession, and above all, desire for glory, in pursuit of which he spent sleepless nights devoting his time diligently to reading. And so, when he was also required to assume the leadership of the church, and I only wish it had never happened, he consequently gave his full and undivided attention to the reading of ecclesiastical books, too. For Photius did not refuse his appointment to the church on the grounds that it was handed over to him in a lawless and unbecoming manner by the secular authorities, nor did he feel any qualms about the fact that, after being united with another man, it was now being betrothed to him in an adulterous union. Quite the opposite, in fact. He embraced it most joyously, most impudently, I should say, and openly claimed for his own what belonged to another. He exulted in the fact that shame brought him honor and injustice brought him praise, and with his 6 full days, he was initiated at the hands of men and took possession of the patriarchal seat which he desired. And it was truly possible to see him being fabricated into a man of God overnight, as the saying goes. On the first day, he was made a monk instead of a layman. On the second day, a reader. The next day, a subdeacon. After that, a deacon, then a presbyter. And finally, on the 6th day, which was our Lord's birthday, he himself ascended the patriarchal throne and proclaimed peace to the people, though he was intending nothing that was worthy of true peace. He had as his teacher and initiator in all the sacred rites the well-known Gregory Ospestus, a man whom they said had once been bishop of Syracuse, but was accused on certain criminal charges at Constantinople and had already been deposed.

0: despite the contentiousness that resulted from his trifling remark and the wrangling and malicious behavior of that clever Sicilian. For as soon as he heard the message, he did not remain indifferent and conceal his own shame like a prudent man would. Instead, he threw down the wax tapers used for the ordination from his hands, and in his impudence, reviled the most innocent, the most wonderful patriarch in the presence of the whole church, maintaining in this mad fashion that a wolf, not a shepherd, was being introduced into the fold of the church. And he was joined in this by Peter of Sardis, who was also known as the Pitiful, Eulampius of Apamea, and some other clerics who were lesser known, all of whom broke away from the church without good reason. This is from The Life of Patriarch Ignatius by the monk Nicetas David. I'm your host, Professor Cyril Gary Jenkins, and you are listening to Light Through the Past.
1: Light Through the Past, a survey of church history. Dr. Cyril Gary Jenkins examines the course and development of the Orthodox Church, its struggles with heresy, the empire, and relations to other Christian bodies. Here's Dr. Jenkins.
0: Greetings, everyone. Welcome. Once again, we are at episode 175. Maybe a semi-auspicious episode, but episode 175 it is. I will say I am coming up. And by the time this drops, it will have passed. On the feast of the Nativity of St. John the Baptist, I will have been Orthodox for 25 years. And I never regret it. Could I have done some things differently? Yes, as all of us always could have. But I never regret, and I would happily do it again. I'm only sad that I've not done it sooner. But 25 years, anyway, I have returned from a week of fishing and wonderful company, and now looking forward to summer, and I will be teaching a course at my high school, open to students and parents, on George MacDonald and the Fantastic Imagination. We'll be reading MacDonald's stories, a couple of his essays, as well as Chesterton's essay, The Ethics of Elfland. On top of that, we are going to be looking at Doxamut. Get your tickets. A number of you already have, so please sign up. Don't dawdle, because I need to make arrangements for travel for my people, and I need to know, well, these are the people and the numbers I have. Of course, we're generally expecting about 45, 50 people, but it would be great to have more. I've set aside 120 tickets because that's basically what we can hold in our sanctuary, which is where the lectures occur at St. Paul's in Emmaus. Of course, Orthodoxy in Education is upcoming, and we are looking for people to come to that as well. So, regardless, off we go. The last week, last episode, I talked about the Franks, right? And so the coronation of Charles and the political division that really is all important in thinking about the schism in the church, this political division. And it's a political division in which Rome throws itself into the camp of the Franks, who are using the filioque. And of course, one of the things that occurs in all of this, in their use of the filioque, is that they use it, and this goes back to the Council of Toledo, they use the creed in the Mass, in the liturgy. Now, in Rome, this was not done. But if you go back and look at the Council of 589 in Toledo, they explicitly say, let us do as they do in the imperial city, meaning in Constantinople, where the creed is said at every liturgy, right? It's the beginning of the anaphora, right? The beginning of, right after the great entrance. So they said, let us do this, right? So that every Sunday in every parish of the kingdoms of the Franks, and the kingdom of the Visigoths, what is happening? The creed is said, and the creed is said along with the word filioque, ex patre filioque, from the Father.

0: Father and from the Son. But this was not how it was done in Rome. In Rome, the use of the filioque had not been incorporated into the Mass, into the Roman liturgy. And it would not be to the 11th century, again, because now this time of the Franks, that the church in Rome would actually start using the creed. I should note, and this is important, when Pope Hadrian and then Pope Leo, in particular, Leo III, the one who crowned Charles Emperor, placed the crown upon his head. When Charles and the theologians, the court theologians, Theodulf, Alcuin, were basically condemning Patriarch Tiresias, he of the Seventh Ecumenical Council, he who basically had said, oh, this is what we believe. When the Frankish Church saw that Tiresias had not used the creed that they were used to using, that is, Tiresias had no knowledge of the filioque, he used the original creed, who proceeds from the Father, who with the Father and the Son together is worshipped and glorified. They were, of course, aghast. He's altered the creed. And they, of course, voiced this opposition to Leo, along with other things, the court of Rome, the Church of Rome, in translating the Acta of the Seventh Ecumenical Council, had mistranslated the words for veneration and adoration so that it would seem that the Seventh Ecumenical Council was saying that we give to icons the same duty we owe to God, latria, service, worship. And instead of using veneratio, that is, we venerate icons, they put down adoratio, we adore icons or we worship icons. This, of course, comes back to cause a great deal of confusion because this leads the so-called Synod of Frankfurt, 794, to basically condemn the Seventh Ecumenical Council. Now, in all of this posturing, they basically had sent to Leo, oh, look at what Tiresias has done. He's altered the creed. And this, of course, is a wildly interesting thing. Something you don't hear too many Romans talk about is Leo's statement that even though he may agree with the creed, as the Franks have it, that is, with the word filioque, that is, that he agrees with the theology itself, that the Spirit proceeds from the Father and the Son. He basically says, I have not the authority or power to change the creed. Of course, he would be contradicted by later popes that they did have the authority and power. And many Latin apologists would come along saying, oh, we have the authority and power to change the creed. Leo says, clearly, I do not. And to, as it were, stick his thumb into the Frankish eye, has two silver shields made, one with the creed inscribed in Greek and the other with the creed inscribed in Latin. And they were hung on the outside pillars or the outside walls on the porch of St. John's Lateran. This is how strongly Pope Leo thought about this, that, no, this is the creed. This is what we profess. It is not up to us, using the royal we, right, to change it. So, this is where we must leave the Franks for a while. But, of course, we shall come back. We have to. Of course, we want to finish our story. And we need to turn instead back to Constantinople and back to times when, well, things were getting ready to change. In the year 842, I should note that this is also a year of great change in the West. It brought an end to the civil wars that were going on between Charles the Great's grandsons and it brought about the dissolution of his empire, whereby the empire was divided into three parts. The far eastern part would eventually become what we think of as Germany. That would take over 1,000 years. East, the western part, what was called West Francia, would eventually become France. But France really doesn't emerge really until about the year 1000, we could say, of France, when it had a single monarch. And even then, the whole eastern part of that region and northern part that we now think of as modern-day France was not part of that kingdom. It was much smaller. The middle part, which comes to be called Lotharingia, it ran from the North Sea, what we think of as Belgium and Netherlands, Westphalia, all the way down into Italy. It was the central kingdom, but it was the most diverse of them, and eventually it falls apart. And the history of Europe in many ways is the history of the East Franks fighting the West Franks, meaning the Germans and the French, East Franks fighting the West Franks for control of that middle region. All right. It seems now to have been settled, but that's simply because it seems like all of Europe has gone mad. But that's another story. In 842, in Constantinople, a change has occurred. Well, what has occurred? The Emperor Theophilus was the last of the iconoclastic emperors, has died. His wife, Theodora, who will become Saint Theodora, wishes to restore icons. She first tries it in 842, but it proves, well, the garrison of the city was opposed to it. So slowly but surely, they replaced the garrison. And then in March of 843, icons are fully restored. Now, Theodora, upon her husband's death, becomes the regent for her son, Michael III, who's but a small boy at this point. And in her regency, she is joined by a very close confidant, a man named Theotistus. And Theotistus is very much Theodora's man. And he was her confidant. He was her right arm. In this, she was also joined by the magister, probably magister officium, master of duties, master of the offices, the overseer of bureaucrats of the court, right? The chancery and all these things. A man named Sergius. Sergius is also her confidant and advisor. Both of them are iconophiles. And they basically are not only the encourager, but the advisor, encouragers and advisors to Theodora about what she needs to do to bring back icons. And essentially what they do is they put the matter to John the Grammarian, who is the last iconoclast patriarch of Constantinople. John refuses to submit, and he is deposed. Basically goes into retirement as a teacher, and that was the end of the matter. In his place is a gentleman named Methodius. Methodius is in his mid-50s when he's made patriarch, and he basically is patriarch from 842 until 847. And one of the things that we see in Theotistus, in Sergius, and now in Methodius, a monk who had been persecuted, as had Sergius's family. Sergius's family had suffered under the hands of the iconoclasts. Now, Sergius's importance becomes larger than he himself. His younger brother is Photius, the Photius of the description I read to you earlier, of course, by someone who is very much a follower of the patriarch Ignatius. Now, in all of this, there's a great question that has to be handled. All the bishops of the church, almost completely without exception, as well as the clergy, the priests, the deacons, had all been following the iconoclastic line. That is, they were compromised by the heresy of iconoclasm. So what do we do? How do we handle this? Methodius was very much a pious man, was also someone who was willing to listen to the fact that if we go around just simply carte blanche, denying the validity of orders, suddenly now we're looking at a question of, are we denying the validity of baptisms? Are we going to defrock all these men? Well, if we don't deny the validity of their baptisms, are we at least going to defrock them all for what they've done? Or shall we, if they repent of their actions, leave them in place? Leave them in place. And, well, this is what Methodius decides to do. Peace needs to be brought to the church. The basic tenet of the church, the basic mark of the church, the basic characteristic of the church should be unity in love, not at the expense of truth, of course, and obviously so, because any bishop, any clergy who wished to retain their posts had to renounce and condemn their past theology, their iconoclasm, and their practices. All of this had to be condemned. Now, this brought Methodius into conflict with the very powerful, very important Studium Monastery in Constantinople. The abbot of the Studium Monastery was named Theodore, sometimes remembered as Theodore the Studite. Theodore, whose uncle had also been an abbot of the monastery, Theodore had suffered under the iconoclast. He had also written one of the really great apologies that you can find from St. Vladimir Seminary Press on the question of the validity of icons. It is a really good piece talking about that what we see in the icon of our Lord is his single hypostases, which is compound because it has both a human and a divine nature, though the hypostases, the person, is one, right? We never see human nature. We only see individual instantiations of human nature. That is, the particular hypostases of each human nature. But in Christ, the human nature is enhypostasized in the second person of the Trinity. So when we say, what would God look like? God looks like the icon of Christ. It's a very good book. It's written in a dialogue and well worth picking up. Now, Theodore was, of course, shocked and appalled by all of this. This shouldn't happen. Thodius argued, no, this needs to occur. So Methodius is patriarch from 842 until his death, until he reposes in 847. And it's at this point that, for some reason, Theotistus and Sergius and Theodora decide to, well, latch upon for the next patriarch a young man named Ignatius. Ignatius was the name he took when he became a monk. And Ignatius had become a monk about 40 years previously, actually 35 years previously. His father was named Michael Rongabi. He was the son-in-law of the emperor Nikephoros. And Nikephoros was a disaster. Nikephoros had replaced the empress Irene. And in campaigning against the Bulgarians, Nikephoros was not a good soldier, and he ended up letting his troops get scattered by foraging, and the imperial camp was attacked by the Bulgarian Khan, a man named Krum, defeats the imperial guard, slays Nikephoros, and then has Nikephoros' skull hollowed out for a chalice, right? So Krum was drinking from the skulls of his enemy. Nicephorus' son was badly wounded, and so the empire is turned over to his son-in-law, a man named Michael Rungabi. Michael Rungabi only reigns, I think, until 814. He only reigns for 2 years, when he is overthrown by a general named Leo V. And Leo promptly takes and mutilates Michael Rungabi and all his sons and packs them off to a monastery. Leo, of course, reintroduces iconoclasm. And besides reintroducing iconoclasm, basically begins a period of political instability. He is overthrown by Michael II, one of his generals, in a very fascinating story we don't have time for. That's another day. But then Michael dies, leaving the throne to his son, whom he's married to an iconophile. So Theophilus is an iconoclast, but his wife, Theodora, is an iconophile. And Theophilus reigns from 829 until 842 when he dies. Now, all those years, 30-some years, Ignatius has been in a monastery. He's been mutilated, castrated, which basically means that he could not be emperor. He has suffered, of course, severely at the hands of the iconoclasts, as has his family. He is of royal descent, right? He's the grandson of Nicephorus, the emperor, and the son of Michael Rungabi, the emperor, however inept they may have been as emperors. Why Theodora and Theoctistus and Sergius latched upon him to try to continue the moderate ways of Methodius is unknown, because perhaps they thought, oh, he is both of imperial stock, that is, of government stock, because his grandfather had actually been kind of the imperial treasurer before he becomes emperor, Nicephorus in 802. Perhaps they thought this would help, let us say, assuage any sort of ill temper Ignatius may have had. But the other thing was, they wanted to end the quarrel with the Studite monastery and with the other monasteries. The monastics were quite adamant. We want a pious, orthodox clergy, not all these people who now seem to be, well, blowing with the wind. And so what happens is, and this is where the story related at the beginning that I give becomes a bit odd. It would seem in the reading of this story that I started from Nicetus David, that basically before he had even become patriarch, Ignatius had written to Gregory Aspestus, don't show up at my consecration. When in all probability, what actually happens is there had been allegations, which of course were never proven. A synod is met. Gregory is never condemned for any of these allegations. He is excommunicated and deposed. Why? Well, because he had been an iconoclast. Now, had the story been as Nicetus David put it, that is, Gregory is told, don't show up. Gregory's like, I'm a coming anyway. And then he gets there and he's actually part of the procession and part of the church before Ignatius says, what are you doing here? In all probability, Gregory had shown up before Nicetus, before Ignatius had actually said anything to him. And then when Ignatius sees him among the clergy, right in the middle of the liturgy for his enthronement, Ignatius basically says, you are not to be here. And Gregory, furious at this, says, I have come here to install a pastor, but we are giving the church into the jaws of a wolf. Throws down his candle, and he and a number of others up and leave. Now, all of this is in preparation for how we need to talk about St. Photius. And of course, all of this is is a prelude to this, because there's much, much more to say. Indeed, it's going to take us a few episodes to cover this. But I think that this is an important place. And here today, I should note, Gregory Asbestos, Asbestos, by this time, the Greek beta, the B, had slowly become more like a hard V or F, Asbestos. One of the things that is obvious here, very obvious, is that there are clearly two ecclesiastical parties in the Byzantine Church. The one I will simply call the Observant Party. The Observant Party, made up of monastics, almost entirely. There, and I will note that the monastics are in many ways the heroes of the popular piety of the people. These were the people who had suffered. Now, there were many bishops who had also suffered. They had all been deposed and defrocked by the iconoclasts. And many of them ended up in monasteries. And so the monasteries had been the ones who had really been the champions of our holy icons. And so we will call them the Observant Party. The other party, I will simply term the Imperial Party. All of them, to a man, were Orthodox. All of them, and as best we can tell, were also observant, but they weren't strict in the observance. In other words, they exercised a great deal of economy. And the real division comes down to what matters can we use economia, right? The question at hand is, what will we do with the iconoclastic clergy? Shall we defrock them all? Well, if we did that, there would be no clergy. I mean, we're just going to get rid of all the clergy all at once. Who are going to be the bishops that do the consecrations? Who are going to serve in the parishes as priests? And this is a real practical consideration that's necessary. And it's not an unprincipled one, right? Because the ministry exists for the preservation of the sanctification and deification of the people. And it's already known that clergy fall into sin and into error. Do we then simply get rid of them because they fall, right? Or do they face a time of repentance and therefore of admission of guilt? And are they then, you know, right, put back into it, right? Now, there are times when, of course, these things, right, such an enormity occurs. And truly, iconoclasm was an enormity. But now what to do? How to bring peace? And peace in the church is a great goal. So also is purity. And it's always going to be a balance. Now, eventually the balance will occur, but not for some years, as we shall see. Ignatius is clearly part of the observant and the strict party. Thodius clearly was not. And now suddenly the strict party, the monastic party, has now become part of the church, right? The leaders of the church. And this is really what's going to set up the confrontation. Other things, there's a lot to the story. The confrontation between the factions within the church that eventually is going to embroil Rome, right? And about which we'll have more to say next week. But for now, I leave you, reminding you to get your tickets for Doxamut, reminding you that if you can't make Doxamut, Orthodoxy in Education is coming. And having said all that, dear listeners, our engineer and producer is still the wonderful, amazing, and completely fantastic Elijah Sapper. Our bumper music is by the infinitely even more fabulous, fantastic, and truly exquisite Johann Sebastian Bach. And you have been listening to a listener-supported podcast of Ancient Faith Ministries.
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2: Welcome to another weekly family meditation on Tending the Garden of Our Hearts. I'm Elisa Bielatich.
3: And I'm Christina Wanger. This podcast is meant for your whole family, so gather your kids.
2: Our Orthodox tradition is full of stories that teach us. There are the stories of the Old Testament, the parables of our Lord, and the stories of his time here on earth. And there are also the stories of the lives of our holy saints.
3: There's another kind of story that teaches us a lot, too. These are the little stories. The story where a monk has a little conversation and says something that makes you really think. Not the big grand story like of a saint's whole life, but a smaller story of a little encounter that can stick in our head and pop into our brain whenever we need it.
2: Christina recently told me a little story like that, and we thought you guys might really enjoy it. It's a story about a time when Saint Anthony the Great met a cobbler, which is a person who makes shoes.
3: You may have heard about St. Anthony the Great before. He's called the father of monasticism. He's from Egypt, and he always loved the church and its services right from when he was very young. His parents died and left him all their money, but instead of spending it all on himself, he was thinking a lot about how the apostles gave everything to the poor. One day he entered the church, and he heard the gospel passage where Christ tells a rich young man, "If you would be perfect, go sell what you possess and give it to the poor, and you will have treasure in heaven. And come, follow me." Matthew 19:21. Anthony felt like Jesus was talking to him. He sold everything and gave it to the poor, just like that.
2: Anthony moved into a little hut and prayed and prayed. He kept moving farther and farther out, and he fasted more and more. He spent 85 years in the desert, and he wrote down his ways so that future monks could do the same thing. Many people would come out to the desert to ask him advice. In fact, even the Emperor Saint Constantine wrote to him. He was very famous for being so holy.
3: One day, Holy Saint Anthony prayed to God, "Lord, show me how the faithful person in the noisy, distracting city is able to reach the same spiritual level as an ascetic or a monk who lives quietly in the deep desert." He had not even finished his question when he heard a voice tell him, "The gospel is the same for all men, Anthony. If you want to confirm that anyone who does the will of God is saved and sanctified wherever he is, go to the big city of Alexandria and find the small, poor cobbler's store out near the last road of the city."
2: Saint Anthony was really surprised. go to the cobbler's store? God's voice promised, the cobbler will explain to you. He was pretty doubtful that he could learn much from a guy who only makes shoes, but since God had told him to do it, St. Anthony obeyed. At dawn, he headed out to the city of Alexandria, and sure enough, he came to a simple little cobbler store, right where God said it would be.
3: The cobbler was happy to see him, and he reverently welcomed him in and said, "How can I be of use to you, Abba? I cannot read or write, and I'm just a common villager. But I always try to help strangers, no matter what they need." "The Lord sent me for you to teach me," the great and holy saint said humbly. The poor cobbler jumped up in wonder. "Really? Me? What could I possibly teach your holiness? I don't know if I've ever done anything good or noteworthy in my life." "Tell me how you pass your day. God knows. He judges things differently than we do," replied St. Anthony.
2: The sweet cobbler replied, "Abba, I have never done anything good. All I can do is struggle to keep the holy teachings of the gospel. I try very hard not to forget my weaknesses and how little good I can really do. I just think to myself and say to myself, 'Oh, wretched man, everyone else will be saved and only you will remain fruitless. Because of your sin, you will never be worthy to see his holy face.'" St. Anthony looked up towards heaven and began to weep. Softly he said, "Thank you, O Lord." The cobbler didn't understand, and as the great monk gave him a hug and said goodbye, he said, "Thank you, holy man. Thank you, for you taught me how easy it is, with only a humble mind, for someone to live in the grace of paradise." And St. Anthony took his staff and departed for the deep desert.
3: St. Anthony walked alone, with only the sound of his staff pounding on the ground, and his holy prayers burned like the sands of the desert rising towards heaven. He traveled all day, thinking and praying about the lesson he had learned from the poor cobbler. "Humility, this is the quickest path to the gate of paradise," he thought. "When God came to earth as man, the robe he clothed himself in was humility." He thought and thought about it, hoping to truly understand the greatness of this holy virtue. As he walked and prayed and thought about this, he soon saw in his imagination many kinds of traps, all sorts of traps that the devil might use to make a holy man stop being holy, to drag a prayerful man away from God. He exclaimed, "My God, who could ever flee, O Lord, from such traps and ruses?" And God answered him, "Humility, Anthony. This alone will deliver men from all of these."
2: When St. Anthony heard this beautiful answer in his heart, he felt filled with light. The humility he learned from the cobbler, who lived so faithfully in the midst of the busy city, gave St. Anthony courage for the new battles he would experience deep in the quiet of the desert.
3: Here are some questions for you. Which gospel passage changed St. Anthony's life forever because he obeyed it?
2: St. Anthony had wealthy parents who left everything to him when they died. One day, St. Anthony heard the gospel passage where Jesus told the rich young man, "If you would be perfect, go sell what you possess and give it to the poor, and you will have treasure in heaven. And come, follow me." Matthew 19:21. Because Anthony felt like Jesus was talking to him in that gospel passage, he sold everything and gave it to the poor.
3: Why did St. Anthony go to Alexandria?
2: St. Anthony was living a very holy life in the desert. He wanted to know if it was possible for someone living in a busy city to also live a holy life. He prayed and God answered him, telling him to go to Alexandria and find the cobbler. God's voice promised, "The cobbler will explain to you." Since God had told him to do it, St. Anthony obeyed.
3: What was it that God wanted to show St. Anthony through the simple cobbler?
2: Humility. Even though God had sent the great saint to see him specifically, the cobbler didn't consider anything that he had ever done to be good or noteworthy. He kept reminding himself that everyone else would be saved, but because of his sins, he considered himself unworthy to see Christ. The cobbler had no pride, but humbly did his work and tried to keep the teachings of the Gospels.
3: Now, here's something you may want to talk about together as a family. The cobbler in the busy city and St. Anthony in the quiet desert both were living holy lives, even though their worlds were very different. Talk together as a family about your family's world. Is it busy or is it quiet? How do you, in your world, live a holy life? How can what St. Anthony learned about humility help you to live an even holier life?
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5: Hello, friends. I'm Deacon Seraphim Richard Rowland, and this is The Great Root Screen. In the 33rd year of our Lord, when the world was still wet with the blood of the crucified one, a small boat cut through the gray waters of the Western Sea. The man who stood at its prow was no longer young. His beard was silver, his hands weathered by grief and exile. He'd once been a secret disciple, a rich man, a member of the Sanhedrin, a man who concealed his faith for fear of his countrymen. But on that day of days, when even the boldest of the 12 had fled into the shadows, this quiet counselor found his courage at last. He'd gone to Pilate, he'd begged the body, and he had wrapped the broken form of his Lord in fine linen and laid him in his own new tomb carved out of the living rock. His name was Joseph, Joseph of Arimathea. And now, some say, he carried with him across the sea two cruets, one containing the blood of Christ, the other containing sweat from his sacred body, both gathered at the foot of the cross. Joseph had come to Britain. The legends tell us that Joseph of Arimathea was a tin merchant, that he had sailed these waters before, trading with the people of the Western Islands, and that he knew the ancient sea roads that led from the shores of the Mediterranean through the Pillars of Hercules to the misty coasts of what the Romans called Britannia. Some legends go further still, whispering that years earlier, when Jesus was yet a boy, Joseph had brought his young kinsman with him on one of these voyages, and that the feet of Christ had once walked upon the green hills of Somerset, among the apple orchards and the marshlands, in a country that did not yet know his name. Joseph landed, the stories say, at a place called Unis Witrin, the Isle of Glass, a strange hump of land rising up out of the flooded plain of Somerset. The Romans would later call it Glastonia. In modern times, it's called Glastonbury. And when Joseph and his companions, 12 of them, like Christ's 12 apostles, stepped onto that sacred ground, they knelt and gave thanks to God for their safe passage. Then they climbed the great hill that rose above the marshes, the Tor, and looked out over the land that would become their home and their mission field. Then Joseph took his staff, the same staff, some say, that he had cut from a thorn tree on the hill of Golgotha itself, and thrust it into the earth of Uriel Hill. And the staff took root. It budded, it blossomed, and in the dark of an English December, or rather a British December, there's no England at this point, when all other trees stood bare and sleeping, this strange thorn burst into flower, white blossoms against the gray winter sky. It was as though something in the wood remembered the land where it had grown and the hill where it had witnessed the death of God. This is the holy thorn of Glastonbury. It was and is no ordinary hawthorn. The Glastonbury thorn, Cretagus oxycantha praecox, as it's called by botanists, it has a peculiarity that is not found in any other variety of the hawthorn. It flowers twice in the year, once about Christmas time and once again in May around Easter or Pascha, and the Christmas blossoms are indeed smaller than the spring ones, and they produce no haws, the fruit of the hawthorn. And indeed, plants grown from its haws do not retain the characteristics of the parent stem. The Glastonbury gardeners have managed to propagate the thorn over the centuries by budding and grafting only, a miracle that can be transmitted but not naturally reproduced. Now, botanists have never agreed as to the origin of the strange tree. Some have tried to identify it with the Morocco thorn, which was introduced into England around 1812, which puts forth its leaves very early in the year. Others claim it is some relative of the Siberian thorn, which begins to produce its shoots in January. But of course, neither of these varieties flowers twice. The Glastonbury thorn may be what botanists call a sport, which is like an individual anomaly. It's a one-off of a plant rather than a true variety. And if so, it is remarkable that for so many centuries, this peculiarity has been preserved and transmitted to its descendants. We find it mentioned, for instance, in the early printed life of St. Joseph of Arimathea, which is published by Richard Pinson in 1520. Richard says, "The hawthorns also that groweth in Wherryall do burge and bear green leaves at Christmas as fresh as any other in May." And this legend of the Glastonbury thorn captured the imagination of poets across the centuries. For instance, Tennyson in his Idylls of the King, who writes of Glastonbury where the winter thorn blossoms at Christmas, mindful of our Lord. For more than 1,000 years, a thorns tree stood on Wherryall Hill, until in 1653, when who else? A fanatical Puritan, a soldier of Cromwell's army, took an axe to it and cut it down. To be fair, Bishop Goodman of Gloucester wrote to the Lord Protector himself complaining of the outrage, but the Puritans had done their work too late, for many slips had been taken from the original tree over the years, and many specimens survived to bloom at Christmas for centuries more. A cutting of the thorns still stands, so I'm told, on the grounds of Glastonbury Abbey to this day. Another grows in the churchyard of St. John's in the town, and even in modern times when fewer and fewer people believe the old legends, every year, a sprig of its blossom is sent to the reigning monarch of England, the king or the queen, to be placed upon the royal Christmas table, perhaps a gift from Joseph of Arimathea across the centuries. Now, something else important to say about Glastonbury is that Joseph and his companions built a church there, the first Christian church in Britain, as far as we know, and perhaps one of the earliest churches in all the world built above the ground. It was a simple thing, woven from wattles, daubed with mud, no larger than a cottage, probably not much larger, if at all, than the studio that I'm recording in today. But this was the Mother Church of Britain, the Vetusta Ecclesia, the Vetusta Ecclesia, the old church. And all the glory of Glastonbury Abbey that grew over the centuries comes from that humble seed. A later church of stone was actually built around it in the Middle Ages, protecting the little wattle and daub chapel like a reliquary protects a relic until fire took them both in 1184. Joseph died and was, we are told, buried there on that Isle of Glass in the soil of the island that he had consecrated to Christ. Later songs and legends would hold that because he had come bearing the body and the sweat of the passion, because he had brought the grail itself to Britain, the land was forever marked. Arthur would seek the grail in later ages, knights would die for it, poets would sing of it, but it had been here from the beginning, brought by the faithful hands of the man who had laid the Lord of Glory in his grave. This is the legend. This is how Britain remembers her baptism. For the next 1,000 years, the Orthodox Christians of Britain told this story to their children. They planted thorns descended from Joseph's staff in their churchyards. They named their holy wells after him or the grail. And they have believed in their bones and in their prayers. They believe that their island was Christian from the very beginning, that even as the apostles spread out across the Roman world, At least one disciple carried the faith to the farthest edge of the known earth. And did those feet in ancient time walk upon England's mountains green? Well, perhaps they did, perhaps they didn't. But someone's feet walked there. Someone brought the gospel to Britain. And whether it was Joseph of Arimathea or the apostle Aristobulus, or in the years after the resurrection, or some other merchant or soldier or slave in the centuries that followed, the seed was planted and the word took root. And from that tree root, a great tree grew. My name is Sarah from Richard Rowland, and I'm a deacon in the Orthodox Church. I grew up here in America, far from the green hills and gray skies of Britain, far from the stone circles and the holy wells and the ruined abbeys and the ancient churches with their, Saxon towers, Norman arches, all that. And yet, from my earliest years, I've always felt a strange pull back towards that distant island, a sense that something was waiting for me there in the mists. And this began as so many things do in my life with stories. I was the kind of child who devoured myths and legends. I wasn't actually allowed to read the Arthurian legends as a child, but that didn't stop me from, just doing it anyway. The Matter of Britain, the tales of Arthur and his knights, the old Welsh stories of the Mabinogion. Later on, I also discovered the saints of the British Isles, Columba and his coracle, Patrick and his breastplate. We're going to talk about all of them in the weeks and months to come. At first, these saints were just distant figures to me. They felt like maybe ancestors or like people in the Bible times. But when I became Orthodox, when I became an Orthodox Christian, I discovered that these saints are still beloved and venerated by the Eastern Orthodox Church, that we had not forgotten the holy men and women of the British Isles, even if the British Isles have, I'm very sorry to say, largely forgotten the church. And what I noticed was that between the desert fathers of the Egyptian desert and those of the Celtic tradition, there were a lot of similarities. Ascetics living on windswept islands, storm-racked rocks, seeking God in solitude and in silence, embracing a total remoteness and solitude in their attempt to draw near to Christ. Here were the great abbesses and kings, scholars and hermits, and missionaries who carried the light of Christ from Ireland to Scotland to the pagan kingdoms of the Angles and the Saxons. What's more, the spirituality of these great saints deeply resonated with, and in fact, came from the Christian East. And showing those connections is, for me, one of the goals of this podcast. So this is a whole world we're going to be stepping into. This is a whole year of saints. It's a long story that ultimately tells how it happened that Christianity came to us, came to those of us in the English-speaking world. So this podcast is my attempt to explore that world and to tell that story, to walk through the calendar of the insular church day by day, to tell the stories of the saints who sanctified the British Isles, England and Wales and Scotland and Ireland, the Isle of Man, the Channel Islands, the windswept Hebrides, the green valleys of Cornwall, all of it was once, and I believe can be again, holy ground, marked by the footsteps of those who sought the kingdom of heaven on the edge of the world. I'm calling this podcast The Great Rood Screen, but to explain why I've gone with that name and what even is a rood screen, I have to tell you a story that is set long, long after the days of Joseph of Arimathea. So some of you may already know, in addition to being a Germanic philologist and a lover of the whole early English world and the literature which it produced, I am also a scholar and a fan of the works of J.R.R. Tolkien. Since Tolkien is integral to my love of Old English literature and history, I thought it would be apropos to begin with a story from his life, which I feel illustrates the importance of the Old English world, of the Old Celtic world, of medieval literature, and of their relevance to our devotional lives today. So our setting is a conversation early on in their friendship between C.S. Lewis and J.R.R. Tolkien. Now, like most good friends, they had their ins and outs, their ups and downs, and like most men, they came to certain boundaries within their relationship. You could say certain rivers over which lay deeper intimacy, but beyond which one or the other were not able to cross. Both men were Christians, of course, Lewis was Church of England, and at the time solidly in the Low Church camp as an Ulster Protestant. For Lewis, the Middle Ages held a great deal of beauty and attraction, but there were also certain medieval ideas and practices with which he was willing to intellectually engage, but into which he was never able to fully enter, not even later on in life, when he becomes much more high church. The veneration of the saints is the biggest of these objections, especially in the early years after his conversion, or rather his reversion to Christianity. Now, Tolkien, on the other hand, was a traditional Roman Catholic, and so for him, the faith of the Middle Ages was still a vibrant, living thing, and therefore not something which could be dissected without killing it. This is the subject of one of Tolkien's earliest conflicts with Lewis, which Tolkien recalled in a letter some 30 years later. So here's what he writes. "We were coming down the steps from Magdalen Hall," Tolkien recalled, "long ago in the days of our unclouded association, before there was anything, as it seemed, that must be withheld or passed over in silence. I said that I had a special devotion to St. John," I think meaning St. John the Evangelist here. "Lewis stiffened, his head went back, and he said in the brusque, harsh tones, which I was later to hear him use again when dismissing something he disapproved of, 'I can't imagine any two persons more dissimilar.' We stumped along the cloisters, and I followed, feeling like a shabby little Catholic caught by the eye of an evangelical clergyman of good family taking holy water at the door of a church. A door had slammed. Never now should I be able to say in his presence, 'But Christi's mercy and Mary and John, this am the ground of all my bliss,'" which is a line from the Pearl poem. "And suppose that I was sharing anything of my vision of a great rood screen through which one could see the Holy of Holies." Now, by a rood screen, Tolkien means a carved wooden screen that was in medieval Western churches, often located between the sanctuary and the nave, in a position similar to, not the same, but similar to that is now occupied by the iconostasis of an Eastern-style Christian temple. And just like an iconostasis, the rood screen was covered, usually but not always, on the lower half, so that the upper half remains kind of a semi-transparent latticework or screen. But it's covered in the icons of the saints, traditionally apostles, archangels, and the patron saints of the local parish. And then above the rood screen is suspended the rood, which is an Old English word for a crucifix. Not just a cross, but a crucifix on which the body of Christ is displayed, usually flanked on either side by the Theotokos and by St. John the Evangelist, or St. John the Theologian, as he's often called. So the medieval poem which Tolkien quotes, The Pearl, is a mystical dream vision. It's written in Middle English, and it concerns a man who, mourning over the loss of his daughter, who died while she was still a child, is granted a vision of paradise through the lens of the divine liturgy. In the poem, he states that Christ's mercy and Mary and John, which are the event and the holy persons depicted at the top of the rood screen, that these are the ground of all his bliss. So the function of the rood screen, much like that of the iconostasis, was not to separate the common people from the liturgy, but rather to reveal the holy as holy. Like the temple veil, like the iconostasis in your and my Orthodox Church, the rood screen functioned to reveal by concealing. It's part of the natural hierarchy of space within Christian sacred architecture. According to the wonderful English historian Eamon Duffy, whose books I really enjoy, the rood screen also functioned as a powerful, visible icon of the whole hierarchy of heaven. Listen to how he describes it, and think about the iconostasis in your church. "The screens were first and foremost Christological images, proclaiming the centrality of Christ's atoning death. These familiar facts are worth insisting upon

by the whole company of heaven. Many Orthodox Christians, I think, have experienced something similar when standing before or meditating upon the iconostasis in their own church. Tolkien's intuition about medieval literature and about the whole edifice of medieval Christianity was that it could function as a kind of verbal rood screen or iconostasis, which directed the eyes of our heart towards the Holy of Holies, teaching us to think again in terms of beauty, hierarchy, and the true Catholicity, the wholeness of Christ's church, of those who are called to be saints, and those who have become the first fruits of that calling. So that's the goal of this podcast. Although we're going to make use of overlapping academic disciplines like history, literature, and philology, this podcast is not a primarily academic endeavor. It is my belief that there is a very real unity of faith between the Orthodox Christians of Old Britain and the Orthodox Church today. Those brief and sometimes violent centuries left us many great saints who intercede for us, as well as works of liturgical art, poetry, and literature, which still speak to us out of the depths of time. And all of this gives us a sense of being surrounded and assisted by the whole company of heaven and directs our gaze towards the Holy of Holies. So, this year, each week, we're going to meet a new saint or a group of saints. Sometimes the calendar clusters them like grapes on a vine. And we'll tell their stories, we'll explore their world, we'll visit the places where they lived and died and were buried and are still venerated. We'll read from the ancient lives with all their miracles and marvels. We'll trace the connections between them. We'll also sometimes read enjoy some of their the fruits of their spirituality, meditations, prayers, psalmody, and so on. We will trace the connections between these saints, the great webs of teachers and students and mothers and sons and abbots and monks that bound the Celtic and the Anglo-Saxon churches together across centuries. So today, we have begun at the beginning, or at least as close to the beginning as we can get, because before there were saints in Britain, there had to be Christians. And before there were Christians, someone had to bring them the faith. Whatever we make of the legends of Joseph of Arimathea, the historical record tells us that Christianity reached Britain early. How early? Earlier than you might think. At the end of the second century, around the year 200, a North African theologian named Tertullian, not a church father, kind of more like a church's weird uncle. But Tertullian was writing a polemic against the Jews, and in the course of his argument, which was about the universal spread of the gospel, he makes a very striking claim, and that is that the faith of Christ had reached places in Britain inaccessible to the Romans, but which had been subjected to Christ. Now, let's think about this for a moment. At the time that Tertullian was writing, the Romans had been in Britain for, let's say, a century and a half, since the invasion of Claudius in 43. They built their roads and their walls, their villas and their bathhouses. They pushed north into Caledonia, and they'd been pushed back again. They'd held the lowlands firmly, but beyond their forts and their frontiers and their walls, the unconquered tribes remained, the Picts in the far north, the peoples of the Welsh mountains, the wild folk of the western moors in the west. And even there, Tertullian says, Christ had subjects, even beyond the reach of Rome, the gospel had taken root. This is the first time, by the way, that Britain appears in Christian literature, and it appears as a place where the faith has already spread beyond the boundaries of the civilized world. We have nothing more than legend to rely on for how it got there, but I am no despiser of legends. Certainly, by the year 200, someone had carried the gospel to the very edge of the earth. Another early Christian writer, Origen, makes a similar claim. Just one generation after Tertullian, he writes that Britain has been brought to agree in the worship of the one God. So the picture is consistent. By the middle of the third century, educated Christians in North Africa and Egypt knew that there were believers in Britain, and they regarded this as evidence of the universal triumph of the faith. So we catch glimpses of British Christianity in the centuries that followed. They are fragmentary, they are tantalizing, they are often frustratingly vague. And we know, for instance, that in 314, three bishops attended the Council of Arles, Arborius of

0: Bjorg Restitutus of London, and Adelphius of a third city whose name has been corrupted in the manuscripts, maybe Lincoln, maybe Colchester, maybe somewhere else entirely. Three bishops implies three dioceses, which implies an organized church with clergy and congregations, property and administration, and roots deep enough to send representatives across the sea to Gaul. Just a few years later, in 359, bishops attend the Council of Rimini, were told that they were in fact too poor to pay their own expenses and had to basically beg for support from the imperial treasury, which suggests perhaps the British church is real but not rich. And then, of course, there is Pelagius. Pelagius is a British monk. He's the first British Christian whose writings have actually survived to us. The first, you say, British thinker to make a mark on the intellectual history of the church, maybe not in the best way. He was also condemned as a heretic. We'll tell that story some other time. These are all fragments, names and dates, councils, heresies, controversies. They tell us that Britain had Christians in these early days. But really, Christianity doesn't take root in a land until there is a martyr. So for the first two centuries of the faith, persecution was sporadic and local, right? A matter of individual governors, particular grudges, it's not a matter of, you could say, empire-wide imperial policy. Then in the middle of the third century, this changes. You have the Emperor Decius and later the Emperor Diocletian, who launched systematic campaigns to stamp out the church, the latter called the Great Persecution. These were massive systematic campaigns to eradicate the church, to force Christians to sacrifice to the Roman gods and to the cult of the emperor or face imprisonment, torture, and death. We don't know how many British Christians died in these persecutions. The sources just aren't there, but we do know the most famous one, and he is the one who's come down to us as the proto-martyr, that is, the first martyr of Britain. His name is Alban. So the story here comes to us from Gildas, who's a British monk writing in the 6th century, and also from the Venerable Bede, who elaborates on Gildas's account a couple hundred years later. According to their testimony, Alban was a city of Verulamium, the Roman town that's now called St. Albans in Hertfordshire. He was a pagan, a respectable man, maybe a soldier, an official, maybe both, who lived in those days when persecution was at its height. And one day, a Christian priest comes to Alban's door. He's fleeing the authorities, and he needs a place to hide. Alban is moved by pity, maybe also by curiosity, and he takes the fugitive in. And for the next several days, the priest stays hidden in Alban's house. And Alban watches him. He watches him pray through the night, watches him keep vigil. He watches him live out a faith that is so intense and so consuming that it fills every hour of his day and night, a faith he's willing to die for. And something in Alban's heart begins to stir. So he starts to ask the priest some questions, and he listens to the answers to those questions, and he learns of Christ, of his life, of his death, of his resurrection, and of the kingdom that he preached. And somewhere in those days, in those hidden days, in that little house in a Roman provincial town, Alban believes on Christ. The authorities were not idle. When word reached them that the priest was hiding in Alban's house, soldiers were sent to arrest him, and when they arrived, Alban made a choice. So what he does is he takes the priest's vestments and puts them on himself. And the priest escapes out the back door, smuggled away to safety. And when the soldiers burst in, they find Alban wrapped in the priest's vestments waiting for them. And they drag him before the judge and they demand that he sacrifice to the Roman gods. And Alban refuses. He says, "I worship and adore the living and true God who created all things." So they beat him, they threatened him with torture. Still he refuses, and so they lead him out to die. And the place of execution was a hill outside the city, a green hill rising there above the river. And as they led Alban through the streets, crowds gathered to watch. They came to a bridge over the river, so choked with people that it could not pass. And here Bede tells us that Alban worked his first miracle, not his last, but his first miracle. He lifted up his eyes to heaven and prayed, and the waters of the river dried up so that he could walk across on dry ground. One of the executioners saw this and threw down his sword and, perhaps quite reasonably, fell at Alban's feet, begging to be allowed to die with him or in his place. He's granted his wish, as it turns out, not as he hoped. He is seized by his fellow soldiers and marked for execution alongside the man, the saint, he'd been sent to kill. The two of them climb the hill together, and at the top, Alban asks for water. And now we get our second miracle, as a spring bursts forth from the earth at his feet. The street that climbs to up to the cathedral there is still called Holywell Hill, and the remains of a well, I think, can be found at its foot, although the waters have long since ceased to flow. There, at the top of the hill, Alban laid his head upon the block, and the sword fell. And at that moment, Bede tells us that the executioner's eyes fell from his head. He'd killed a saint, and he would never see again. Alban's head rolled down the hill, and at the place where it came to rest, a church was built, and then an abbey, and then a cathedral, one of the great pilgrimage sites of medieval England, where the faithful came for 1,000 years to venerate the proto-martyr of Britain. Now, the exact date of Alban's death is disputed. Some scholars place it during the persecution of Decius, which is maybe around the year 251. Others later place it later in 304 under Diocletian. In any case, what we know is this, that at some point in the 3rd or the early 4th century, on a hill above a Roman town, a man chose to die for Christ rather than betray his new faith. And he was British, or Romano-British, and he died and was buried on British soil. When we say someone is a proto-martyr, what we really mean is they are the first fruits of that land for Christ. In St. Alban, the seed that St. Joseph had planted had, like his staff, taken root and grown and borne its first fruit. Not just a tree blossoming in December, but a man's blood poured out on a British hill. The faith had come to Britain, and Britain had given something back. So we've begun with legend and ended with martyrdom. In our next episode, we're going to leap forward to the dawn of the Age of Saints and three great Welsh saints who bring enlightenment in every sense, to the coast of Britain. Until then, through the prayers of the holy higher martyr, Alban, Lord Jesus Christ, our God, have mercy on us and save us. Amen.
1: 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I'm Deacon Seraphim Richard Rowland, and this has been a listener-supported presentation of Ancient Faith Radio.

0: of the daily life at St. John the Compassionate Mission in Toronto, Ontario. Daily, we seek to live the simplicity of the gospel and to witness to the unique dignity and infinite value of each person. Through our open doors, we welcome people from all walks of life, awakening and mirroring the beauty that lies at the heart of each person. These are the parables of community. They illustrate the reality that the kingdom of God is among us, often hidden in the noise and busyness of daily life. They are the precious pearls that God gives us when we risk opening our doors to the stranger. Psalm 137 is speaking of a time by the River of Babylon, and it says, "How can we sing the songs of the Lord while in a foreign land?" The experience of silence that suppresses pain is deeper than the pain itself. Just like the Israelites who were not able to sing anymore while having the experience of a foreign land. Singing is essential in tribulations. It helps one face the fear of death. It gives to prayer a beautiful garment that covers any nakedness with hope and dignity. It is the way in which prayer becomes communal. After the Last Supper, the tradition says that Jesus would walk with his disciples, singing a psalm before praying alone in the Gethsemane Garden. It is not the fear of death that paralyzes the Israelites, not being able to make any sounds in their throats, but rather the land where they are taken, where the culture of death has become legal, and it exhibits its power because of their sins. However, it is not only the singing that is taken away from them. Emotions are numbed, and crying is repulsed. Where is the place where the soul can face its own honesty without the fear of being tricked or trapped? In Saturday's Gospel at the Exaltation of the Holy Cross, in John chapter 19, we heard, "We have a law, and by that law he ought to die, because he has made himself the Son of God." We see, though, that the law that gives the right to kill is not customary only to Babylonians. We hear the voice of the people while Jesus is brought to Pilate. "He ought to die, because he made himself the Son of God," they said. We see the same thing in Pilate, who rules under the same law that justifies killing. "Moreover, he has the discretionary power to apply this law. Do you not know that I have power to release you and power to crucify you?" he said to Christ. It is the reality of the cross that changes the foreign land. At the cross, emotions are fully exhibited: anger, sorrow, betrayal, weakness, and weeping. Prayer and forgiveness at the cross are heard and received. There is consolation for the single mother who lost her son in the gift of adoption. And there is a prefiguration of the joy of the resurrection and the encounter with the risen Christ. There is a silence at the cross, though, and this is the silence of the Father. It is the silence that helps us hear the murmur of the Holy Spirit, the outpouring grace that comes through the cross. The voices of many waters that clean us sinners and sanctify the faithful. The silence of the Father is not the emptiness of our sins, but the washing of all creation that now can not only be experienced within the heart, but also heard in the flowing streams of the New Babylon rivers that help us sing a new song. Picking up one's cross is not a matter of personal vocation, where we sort things between us and God and try to please him with our gifts. Vocations happen before the cross, where we can have the experience of God in a personal way within our own life. This leads to the cross because God reveals himself, and the more we know him, the more we fall in love with him, and we trust and follow him. The cross is a community matter. Christ is abandoned and betrayed, naked and thirsty, and yet surrounded by all. He is alone with God while God is not with him. And yet, through him, all can receive his forgiveness and hear the murmur of the Holy Spirit. Through him, all can learn to sing again. Within the community, we can be honest with God because of the many crosses exalted through the life of the people who come daily through the door, Their prayer is the same, a prayer that comes from a naked body and a betrayed heart, a soul that experienced many times the abandonment and rejection of this world. They might not hear the voice of the Father that they pray to, but we can hear through their crosses the murmur of the Holy Spirit. Because Christ is in all, and any life taken away by the rule that reigns has the print of the nails and the murmur of the Holy Spirit that cleanses all creation. As the rule that reigns with death is as present and powerful as ever, so is the reality of the cross. The difference is that the rule, as powerful as it may be, always stops at the cross, whereas the cross itself opens the streams of waters where a beautiful song is heard again and again and again. Here's some forgiveness from the cross today. T came very tired through the doors on Thursday morning. He needed some clothes. He had some fancy ones and shoes that did not fit him well. He joked that he dresses like that every day for an interview that doesn't come. He was very tired, and his body looked even more beaten down than before. He would fall asleep while talking. Even so, hardly keeping his body straight, he shared a story about forgiveness, and he concluded, "I have to work harder on forgiving my parents. So much I know, and I learned so far." The reality of community life, the way we know it, somehow escapes the paralysis of soul, which is customary to the foreign land. Here, the emotions are intense and diverse and never lacking. There is prayer and singing. There is yelling at times and waking up of neighbors. The deepest fears and deepest wounds are exhibited together, because they somehow know that here in church, life does not hide, and death is conquered. The church is called today to feed the people and to nourish them, to care for life, and also to prepare a place for them where they can come before Christ the way they are, where they can find the honesty of their own soul, even if this puts each in touch with their own wounds, weaknesses, or sins. To offer an open space where the soul of man does not need to hide, but can instead cry and ask for forgiveness. It can pray and sing, with no promise of a better life, but only with the reality of encounter with Christ, who listens to us from the cross. The encounter with mercy.
1: 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These parables are the precious pearls that God bestows on the church when it risks opening its door to the stranger. We hope that they will inspire you to discover the presence of the kingdom in your own parishes and life. 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

The Book of Lamentations was written after the Babylonians had invaded the land, slaughtered the populace, and brought about national extinction. What remained for Jerusalem and Judah? The five poems of the book represent the authentic voice of Israel in exile, a mourner wailing over the judgment of God, desperately seeking an audience with him but finding him hidden and inaccessible. In Prayers in the Dark, Father Lawrence Farley paraphrases the Book of Lamentations and interprets each passage, following it with a meditation on human suffering, not to explain it, but to point a way forward into hope. In the words of the sacred text, we find assurance that we are not unique in our suffering and that the way home to the kingdom brings pain as well as joy. Find Prayers in the Dark today at store.ancientfaith.com. 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
1: John 5:1-15. At that time, Jesus went up into Jerusalem. Now there is in Jerusalem by the Sheep Gate a pool, in Hebrew called Bethesda, which has five porticos. In these lay a multitude of invalids, blind, lame, paralyzed, waiting for the moving of the water. For an angel of the Lord went down at certain seasons into the pool and troubled the water. Whoever stepped in first after the troubling of the water was healed of whatever disease he had. One man was there who had been ill for 38 years. When Jesus saw him and knew that he had been lying there a long time, he said to him, "Do you want to be healed?" The sick man answered him, "Sir, I have no man to put me into the pool when the water is troubled, and while I am going, another steps down before me." Jesus said to him, "Rise, take up your pallet, and walk." And at once the man was healed, and he took up his pallet and walked. Now that day was the Sabbath, so the Jews said to the man who was cured,
2: "It is the Sabbath. It is not lawful for you to carry your pallet."
1: But he answered them,
0: "The man who healed me said to me, 'Take up your pallet and walk.'"
1: They asked him,
2: "Who is the man who said to you, 'Take up your pallet and walk'?"
1: Now the man who had been healed did not know who it was, for Jesus had withdrawn as there was a crowd in the place. Afterward, Jesus found him in the temple and said to him, "See, you are well. Sin no more, that nothing worse befall you." The man went away and told the Jews that it was Jesus who had healed him.
3: Glory to thee, O Lord, glory to thee.
1: Here are some questions about the gospel reading. Describe the pool called Bethesda. Would you have wanted to be there? Why or why not? Why was the man who Jesus spoke to at the pool? What directions did Jesus give to the man? Did he follow them? What did the Jews say to him? How did the man learn that it was Jesus who healed him? God gives us directions for our lives, too. Name three ways that God gives you directions. The man in the gospel followed Jesus' directions at once, even though they seemed ridiculous. What about you? Do you follow God's direction immediately?
0: Let us attend. 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
4: Archimandriti Meletios Weber wrote, "In fallen humanity, the mind and the heart have been alienated from each other. The mind has started to function on its own, separated from the heart. It actually has the audacity to set up shop on its own and start behaving as if it has a life on its own. This is where the problems start."
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4: 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I'm Elisa Bialatich-Davis. I'm glad you're joining me. You know, as Americans, when we talk about being independent-minded, we are definitely not thinking about the mind setting up shop on its own and doing it. We don't even know what that is, right? Like, that's not what we mean. We mean by independent-minded that you don't go with the crowd, right? We mean you're not just a mob. You're not part of the mob mentality and You're not going to just leap on something because everyone else is. You're independent-minded and you're making your own decisions. And sometimes that can be annoying. Sometimes you can be a little too independent. But what we really mean by independent-minded is that my mind is separate from your mind, that we are not like a hive mind. We are separate. And, you know, I mean, it's not necessarily a bad thing to be independent-minded, right? I mean, if I were not somewhat independent-minded, I imagine I would never have walked away from the religious systems I was growing up with, right? And I would never be Orthodox. And God led me here. So there was a certain amount of independence in that. Although I would also say it's fair to say that maybe I was following the crumbs that God was laying out. So maybe that's not independent at all. But I don't know. We think about independence as a good thing. We celebrate independence, of course. But in his book, Bread and Water, Wine and Oil, Archimandrite, Archimandriti, Meletios Weber, he writes about this. He's a psychotherapist and a priest. And it's actually, I mean, even the title is beautiful, this book. It's actually, the full title is Bread and Water, Wine and Oil, An Orthodox Christian Experience of God. That's, how deep is that? How beautiful is that? Right? Because that doesn't make any sense. If you're not Orthodox, you're like, the Orthodox experience of God is bread and water, wine and oil? What? But yeah, it is. Because that's how he comes to us. That's how sacrament happens. That's the mystery where we encounter God. That it's so profound and so beautiful that he would do it in these simple things, in bread and water and wine and oil. So there's also a talk. It used to be on Ancient Faith Radio. It's very old. But Father Meletios gave a talk sort of about language. He was talking actually about oil. And I don't know if you've seen this thing. It goes around sometimes about how eleison, which is like mercy, like God grant mercy on us, comes from the same root word in Greek as oil. But it actually doesn't. So Father Meletios was the first to tell me, actually it doesn't. It's not the same root word. But they sound a lot alike. They're homonyms. Kind of like sun and sun, right? Like the Son of God will rise in the east. And the sun will rise in the east. Well, that really only works in English. It doesn't work in most languages. And it's not that sun and sun actually come from the same root, but they sound alike. And it's very beautiful. And you could use that in a poem or a hymn, and that would be just fine, right? So eleison and oil sound a lot alike in Greek. And mercy is a lot like oil. And Father Meletios said when he was in Greece, they were delivering oil, like in, I don't think it was buckets, but I think it was big cans of oil. And they would deliver olive oil because people used so much olive oil that they needed gallons and gallons of olive oil. And you know what? The best Greek cooking has so much delicious olive oil in it. It's crazy. But so Father Meletios was talking about how he began to understand, like thinking about the Samaritan who came and poured oil on the beaten man's wounds, right? Like the way that it would feel good to have oil on your skin if it hurt. And you can imagine like cracked dry skin and you ask for mercy and God just pours olive oil over you and it's mercy. That's what mercy is. Anyway, speaking of language, he also talked about how he was on this committee, I think he was in charge of it, for the Assembly of Bishops, and they were just sort of documenting the translations everyone was using in liturgies in America. And he said, you know, I don't think we need to come up with one main translation and force it on everyone. Instead, let everybody just keep using different ones. And one day, God will send us our Romanos, right? Like the saint, the deacon in the Hagia Sophia. He was this lovely deacon, and the Holy Theotokos came to him and gave him the gift of song. And suddenly he could write these amazing hymns, and he could sing them, he could chant them beautifully. And he left us so many amazing hymns, and we still sing his hymns because they're good. And over, you know, more than 1,000 years later, nobody's written a better one. Or if they have, we didn't need it because we already had the one that we liked and we don't like change. But his point was that someday in English, a Romanos, right, will come and will translate the liturgy and the prayers so beautifully that we will all demand to have it. And that's the way to do it. Not top down trying to create uniformity, but bottom up organically. You know, let God send something so beautiful that we all demand to have it. So I don't know, that settled me down a lot. That helped me think about orthodoxy and why things move slowly and why that's a blessing. So he has actually helped me quite a bit over the years. He's written and spoken in many places, and it's always beautiful and helpful. But okay, bread and water, wine and oil. All right. He attacks this problem. Actually, it's not even like the main thing he's attacking, but in it, there's this chapter where he starts talking about it. And for me, it was just like light bulbs going off like crazy, and it completely helped me and changed me. So I want to tell you about it. Okay. We have this idea of the mind descending to the heart. And I've thought about that, and that seems really nice. And lots of fathers and different important holy people will talk about how when you pray, your mind can descend to your heart. But honestly, I never quite knew why or how or what that was, or if really pushed, how would I formulate the mind and the heart, right? It's difficult. It's complicated by the fact that apparently in the Bible, the words for mind and heart are actually the same word, and people just keep translating them however they like. And it just depends on context. They try to guess mind or heart. But then the way that we Americans read it, it's like, no, your mind is your brain and your heart is your heart, which is also funny because those are organs. And somehow, mysteriously, magically, thought comes out of the brain and feelings come out of the heart. But also, they're just organs pumping blood. Like, why is that the case? Why? So, all right, Father Meletios. In Bread and Water, Wine and Oil, he talks about how the Orthodox conception of the fall of man is really more a fracturing, right? Like we were very close with God. We walked in the garden together. And when we chose our own path, when we decided not to do what God had instructed, but instead to have an independent mindedness about us, right? Like to independently choose what we wanted to do. When that happened, we broke apart from God. And that fracture has not been healed. And it's painful and it's difficult. And it leads to more problems, right? So he talks about how in the West, the fall of man is very much sexualized. It's like, oh, after that, Adam and Eve had sex and there's original sin and it comes from sex and it's weird. Okay. But however you want to characterize it in the West, in the East, there's this sense of brokenness and fragmentation, and there's a sense that it needs to be healed. The fall of man is not so much something to be judged as to be healed. So, okay, keeping that in mind. So Father Meletios says, as we started out, in fallen humanity, meaning after the fall, the mind and the heart have been alienated from one another. So they used to be together. The mind and the heart used to be one thing, but now they're not. So what he said, it's kind of like the heart. And I want you to picture, suddenly you're a boat, you've got a big steering wheel, right? The steering wheel is like in front of your torso. This is not what Father Meletios wrote, but this is what I pictured and what helped me. So I'm passing it on. So I'm picturing, you know, the big steering wheels that they have on ships, on pirate ships in the movies, okay? The big wheel is my mind, and my heart is driving. So the wheel's right in front of my heart, and the heart is telling the wheel what to do. And then, you know, I'm moving through the world. Well, in fallen humanity, the mind and the heart have been alienated from each other. This steering wheel has broken loose, and it's like my brain, and my heart is still my heart. It's still in the same place, but they're separated. And the mind has started to function on its own, separated from the heart. It actually has the audacity to set up shop on its own and start behaving as if it has a life of its own. And this is where the problems start. And, you know, it's interesting because he also points out, to the world at large, it would appear obvious that the mind is the dominant force in a human being, even to the point of identifying itself as the entire person. That's true, right? Like, if you know, let's say that you lose mental cognition, we think you're gone because you were your brain, you were your cognition. I think, therefore I am, right? Like our thinking, we identify so much more with our brain. And when we think about our brain versus our heart, you know, we get these rainbows and ponies posters that are like, follow your heart, right? But following your heart is following like emotion, and doing the smart thing, thinking it through, is following your brain. And so the heart is kind of untrustworthy, and the heart is, you know, emotional, and it's prone to making poor decisions. It's prone to leaping up and caring about things that don't really matter. It can be tricked, right? We don't really trust our hearts always. We tend to trust our brains because we're so smart. But, you know, I've been wrong about things often enough that you think by now I would not be trusting my brain so often. And of course, the Bible tells us not to lean on our own understanding, right? Okay. So the brain should be a tool of the heart. So what is the heart? He says, the heart is quiet rather than noisy, intuitive rather than deductive, lives entirely in the present, and is at every moment accepting of the reality God gives in that moment. Let's pause for a second. So the heart is still, right? That's why the nous, the heart, this part of us, is the part that senses God and connects with God, because it's quiet. And because, you know, you have to be still to know that I am God. It is intuitive rather than deductive, right? It's not deducing things. It's not figuring it out. It's sensing it. It's intuiting it. It lives entirely in the present. And that's really important because God is in the present tense. He continues, moreover, the heart does not seek to distance or dominate anything or anyone by labeling. The heart does not seek to distance or dominate anything or anyone by labeling. It knows no fear, experiences no desire, and never finds the need to defend or justify itself. Unlike the mind, the heart never seeks to impose itself. It is patient and undemanding. And you have a heart, and that's what your heart is. And this is kind of amazing. The heart knows no fear and experiences no desire. The heart is okay in the moment. And in fact, you know, at times of great fear and anxiety and upset, one of the things that, you know, you'll learn is mindfulness. Sit still and just be in the moment, because in the moment you're okay. It's wondering what's going to happen that makes you not okay. Of course, that's the mind and not the heart. Okay. So what does he say about the mind, right? He says, in the broadest of terms, one might say that Western civilization is dominated by the human mind, and knowing generally takes precedence over being. In the East, by contrast, experience is valued over thought. I mean, when I first read this, all these light bulbs are going off, right? Like, think about St. Gregory Palamas. There's this huge controversy about hesychasm. And you have in the West the importance of thought, like the importance of understanding, of logic, of putting it all together. And then in the East, you get St. Gregory, and he's just like, no, just be still and feel God's energies, right? In the East, it's being. And in the West, it's knowing, it's thinking, it's intellectual. Okay. So in the East, you know, we have the nous, right? We think about the eye of the heart, the innermost aspect of the heart, this part of us that connects to God. And of course, the problem is that the word nous is alternately translated as mind or heart. So you get this sort of debate, right? Like, of course, they're saying, well, it's the mind, because they're reading the same thing you're reading, but it says mind instead of heart. So the nous, though, is really closer to the heart. It's not your physical heart exactly. And at one point, there was a concern about that, right? Like the bishops wanted to block heart transplants out of fear that, like, maybe if you transplant a heart, you transplant a nous. But then there were heart transplants one after the other. And it seems that no one's nous was transplanted. So they said, okay, you know, all is well. Father Meletios calls it a theoretical organ, right? So the nous is not really your heart, but think of it like your heart, and it seems to be in the place where your heart is, okay? And so in the East, what we're thinking about is that the mind should be directed by the heart. And so you think about, for example, logis me. We talk about logis me, these thoughts that just pummel our brains and come at us all the time, right? That's not you. That's not who you are. Those thoughts have come into you from somewhere else. So you need to learn how to filter those out or how to ignore them and let them go by without grabbing them, right? Father Meletios describes it as, quote, "Most people can recognize the difference between using thought and being used by thought," right? That's very clear. Either you're using thought is a tool that you are directing, or your thoughts have taken you over, right? And we all know that that is a very uncomfortable and painful place to be, right? But so in the West, we're talking about it like your brain is actually who you are, but actually your brain is supposed to be a tool of the heart. It's supposed to be like the big wooden pirate steering wheel in front of your noose. And instead, it's broken loose. And on its own, it has all these appetites and desires. It wants things to be novel. It wants power. It wants to dominate. It wants control over people. So it's always looking for something new and different, or it's looking to win. It's looking to beat. It's looking to be better than. It's got all of these urges. And it really doesn't have like morality. It doesn't have character to be good. You know, it's not good necessarily. It might choose to be good, but it's like an intellectual choice, right? So the mind on its own is kind of a mess. And when our minds are in charge of us, that's why we're a mess. And that's why we're subject to all the passions. And so healing through, you know, illumination and purification, through fasting, through prayer, through the sacraments, healing actually looks like this steering wheel coming back to your heart. And your heart directs your mind where to go and what to do. And that's what we look like when we're healed. And I think that's why in prayer, the hesychasts talk about the mind descending down to the heart. It's the brain, the mind, the whatever that is, right? These thoughts in our heads, this capacity for thought, coming down to where our noose is near our heart and allowing the heart to take charge and to decide where we're going. So I don't know if this is helpful or means anything to you. To me, it was kind of huge. It was like a light bulb going off. One of the things he talks about is how the mind wants to label things. That's how you dominate things. So in language, right, like coming up with a word for something, defining it, is creating a shape around it. It's like putting it in a box, right? It's like, this is what you are, and this is what you are, okay? There's something lovely about that. It helps us function, right? It's necessary. But gone unchecked, it's just a lot of labeling people, right? Like stereotypes or whatever. And it's a lot of refusing people to just be who they are, which might be kind of amorphous and interesting. And instead, it's just like, I know who you are. I know you. I got you. Next, right? Here's what he says. When the mind looks at the present moment, it sees nothing, or at least nothing worth considering. The present moment has no shape or form. So there's nothing to measure. Since defining things through labeling and measuring is the main task of the mind, when it comes to something formless, it simply ignores it. The mind prefers to work in the past or future, since these dimensions are both actually constructs of the mind's own workings, and thus the mind controls them. The present moment, however, is completely outside its control and therefore ignored. The mind is the guardian of memories and fantasies, the past and the future, respectively. Memories and fantasies come in two and only two varieties, good and bad. This means that all desires related to keeping good memories and creating good fantasies, and all fears related to avoiding bad memories and bad fantasies, come within the jurisdiction of the mind. Well, that's so interesting, right? Because you've likely heard it said that anxiety is really about what you imagine the future to be, right? It's not objectively actually the future. The future hasn't happened. You don't know what the future is, but you think you know what the future is and you're anxious about it. Or, you know, there's also this way that like we can be so sad and upset about the past, but really our memories and our vision of the past is very much colored by our own perspective, right? It's the spin our brain has put on the past. It's what we decided the past would be. And so there's this sense that when the mind is in charge, it is zipping ahead and getting all worked up about things in the future that are not actually real, whether it's getting very attached to dreams and ideas about what it's going to look like, or maybe it's attached to like bad things, right? Like fears about how awful it's going to be. Or in the past, it attaches itself to ideas that you have. They're your brain's ideas, your mind's ideas. They're not, it's not all as objective as we like to think it is, right? But in the present moment, which has no form and cannot be defined, which is perfectly still, and which is where we can come into contact with God, can't really label it. We can't label God. We can't label love. There are just too many things in the present moment that the mind can't grasp. So, and by grasp, I mean control. So it just moves out of there and it's going other places. He talks about this idea in a number of different ways, which is very helpful when you're trying to understand it. But here's a good one. He writes, "It is as if a person has a personal computer he uses for all his work, correspondence, appointments, contacts, finances, and whatnot. One day the computer goes on the internet and starts to communicate with others as if it were the person who owns it, as if a computer of mine were able to get on the internet and converse with other people calling itself Father Meletios. This is almost exactly what the human mind has done. Estranged from the heart, the mind has set up an independent operation. It begins to act with a sense of independence, which, if unchecked, ultimately brings ruin and destruction to everything it touches." And so that's what Father Meletios means by the independent mind. He's talking about the mind that does not allow the heart to control it, but which has broken free and is in your name going around and wreaking havoc because it wants to control, it wants to dominate, it wants to win. It's very angry, it's very reactive, or it's very happy. Whatever it's doing, it's exploiting people for its own good. It is controlling people. It's trying to put them down and win, right? But if you think about, you know, your heart that wants to connect to God and wants to stop doing that, if that heart is in control, those things don't happen. So it's interesting because the way that he's speaking, it's like, you know, a lot of this ugliness that comes out of us is really coming out of our minds and not our hearts, which is very encouraging. And, you know, it makes me think of the pre-communion prayers where we talk about, you know, help me to create an abode in my heart because God is coming and he's going to live in my heart. The Holy Spirit's going to live in my heart. I'm going to receive Holy Communion, which means that I'm going to welcome the Lord to come and abide in me, to live in my heart. But what does my heart look like, right? I have to make sure that my heart is clean and illumined and a worthy home for our Lord. There's no way we can be worthy of it. It's amazing that he would come to us. But we pray that he helps make us worthy. But at any rate, you know, when you're praying, it's something to think about, this idea of the mind coming down to the heart, really being kind of like a steering wheel. And what is our heart but this place where the Holy Spirit has been sealed, where God lives? You know, there are, I wish I could remember who it was. It's probably St. Porphyrios because, you know, I love him. But someone was saying that when you do the Jesus prayer enough, eventually it just starts saying itself in your heart. And it's kind of like there's a tiny little priest in there sensing. I could find that quote if I really had to. It was really great. It's such a great image. So here's my heart, which is an abode for God, right? Like I'm asking him to help prepare it so that he can come and stay, so that he can be in there. And there's a little priest in there sensing all the time. If that beautiful and peaceful part of me can be healed with this intellect that is running around looking for something new and interesting, looking for something novel, looking for someone it can control or define or put in its place, know, if we can control that guy and get him to come be the big, lovely wooden steering wheel for our noose, for our heart, which is where God lives, where the little priest is sensing, glory to God, what a beautiful thing. That's how we become healed. That's what a healed human being is like. I'm not saying that I'm a healed human being, I assure you, but I appreciate Father Meletios for giving me a little glimpse of what that might be.
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7: Healing the unresolved, putting the past in the past. Father Joshua McCool guides those who have suffered painful experiences and continue to live in shame and isolation as a result of these hardships. Father Joshua is the author of Healing Your Wounded Soul, Growing from Pain to Peace, and also Healing Work, Giving Humanity a Second Chance, both published by Ancient Faith Publishing, and is also a licensed counselor in the state of Pennsylvania. Here he is with today's program.
8: Hello, listeners, and welcome back to another episode of Healing the Unresolved, Putting the Past in the Past. Today, we're going to be speaking on a topic that is something that very much affects all of us, but not something that we often are aware of. And so one of our hopes and goals is to have, when the time comes, a peaceful passing and departure from this world. You know, and a big part of that happening, of course, in addition to our faith, is not carrying extra baggage longer than we should. And so, of course, you know, we're aware of the old adage to travel lightly. The more we travel lightly, the easier our passage from this world will be. And when we speak of extra baggage, we don't mean physical possessions, though that is true. You know, too much physical treasure in this world will cause us to hold on to and certainly not want to let go. But we speak of excessive baggage in the form of unhealed wounds, unmet needs, things we are still trying to prove to ourselves and to others, and even unfulfilled experiences that lead to this profound sense of a lack of closure. But of course, you know, as Orthodox Christians, many of us, you know, we would say, you know, but we shouldn't care about those things, right? Those things are all earthly things. Yes, that is correct. But nevertheless, we are who we are. We're human and we are imperfect. And we have to work with who we are, what we have, and what we have experienced in order to get to that more ideal and near perfect spiritual state, right? And so part of the healing work is trying to wrap up all of our unfinished business so we are not so anxious about dying or getting sick or facing the prospect of wrapping up this earthly life. And so we don't want the experience of a panicked passing where we are like, you know, wait, you know, I'm not ready. You know, I didn't get to hear this, or I didn't get to experience that, or I didn't, you know, get to prove this. You know, I never got to feel safe and secure, or I didn't get to love or be loved, or I didn't get to prove that I was good enough. You know, I didn't get that validation from wherever or whoever. You know, I never got to grow up. You know, I mean, let's be honest, many of us can kind of relate to that feeling of sometimes we still feel like a kid or like a teenager. And so, you know, how can I die and let go if a part of me still lingers behind at an earlier time of my life? And so, as we all know, we can be physically, you know, 40 or 50 or 60 or 70, but inwardly, we're more like an age when something painful or something profound happened in our life. You know, maybe, for example, it was a fracture in a relationship with a caregiver or at the time of some other event. You know, anything that was profoundly difficult, unnatural, or painful. And, you know, these are just some things that can prevent us from accepting our own death and when it comes time to leave this world. So again, the healing work is profoundly spiritual. It's very much intertwined with our spiritual life. It helps us wrap up unfinished business, right? Puts our deeper affairs in order so we can go willingly, even voluntarily, and to leave this world at peace. You know, when we talk about, you know, putting our affairs in order, you know, all the paperwork and the financial stuff, of course, that's the easy stuff. This is the more difficult things that people often overlook, right? And so, you know, of course, over the past few podcasts, I think there were a couple times I mentioned that sometimes we care too much about all of the wrong things. You know, often that's in the form of, you know, priorities, you know, getting caught up in worldly business and responsibilities. And of course, you know, that work lies in just changing our priorities and our schedules. But sometimes the caring too much about all the wrong things comes in the form of deep unmet needs that are driving our lives and really being the main driver.

we get, no matter how much we accomplish, it will never be enough. You know, it'll be like trying to satisfy our thirst with salt water. So we have to address the root cause or experience that derailed us and kept a part of us stuck back at an earlier time, right? And so part of that is to do all the resolution work so every part of us is back online with the present, you know? And so in the example I just gave, inevitably, we're going to have to answer, you know, what made us not feel good enough from the start? You know, what was the originating experience? And so, and certainly we can apply that to all examples. And so to anyone who's listening out there, you know, all of us knows what that is, or after some thought, will likely know what that is. And so upon realizing these things, you know, that wow, you know, I'm this age, and I'm just now seeing how much I care about this and about that, about all the wrong things, or things that are really from a different time and age. You know, when we reflect on this, you know, oftentimes we can feel that they're profoundly out of place. You know, should a 40-year-old or 50 or 60 or 70-year-old really at this stage of life be caring so much about something that an adolescent cares about? You see? So you can see it's very worthy to do this work. And sometimes it's not an adolescent. Maybe we find ourselves, we're 40 or 50 or 60 or 70 or in our 30s, and we worry about all the things that a child would worry about, like feeling safe, feeling secure, and so forth. And so when we carry deep unmet needs and part of us lingers back at an earlier time, we experience like an age regression that for some of us, it operates all the time. In other words, we go through life always in that state, you know, engaging others, responding to things and others, and always feeling and responding like a teenager or a child. But for others, this state or age regression only occurs when we get triggered, you know? And so something might trigger us that sends us back to feeling like a kid or a teenager, but then we kind of, you know, gain our feet, we recover, return back to feeling like adult, only again to get triggered again at some point in the future. You know, but either way, whether it's temporary bouts of it or kind of just always living like that, we have to come to that point where we say, I can't keep worrying about these things. I'm too old. You know, maybe we're on a walk one day and it's like, what am I doing? I mean, this is a problem. I'm getting older. And one day I'm going to have to leave this world. And sometimes we feel some angst about that. It might be because of this, because we're holding on to excessive emotional baggage. You know, and when we reach a certain age and we're worrying and caring too much about things that a teenager or a child would worry about, you know, it's not dignified. It doesn't feel dignified. And that's one of the ways we know that this is happening. It feels profoundly undignified. And then hopefully the next realization is that I have to turn the page. You know, that very much should resonate with us. This, I need to turn the page. And for some of us, that page that has to be turned is heavier, right? And, you know, for some, it's enough to just realize it, to have had enough. And to be like, you know what, now I know where this is coming from, and I think I'm done with this. And we kind of drop it like a hot potato, so to speak, and then we move on, feel liberated, and feel free. That can happen sometimes for some of us. But for many of us, it takes more work. But just coming to this realization is a lot, you know, and it brings relief of knowing what we have to do and that it is okay to do it, to let go of all the wrong things that we have been caring about, and to kind of jettison this unnecessary baggage. And so we have to identify the areas of our present life where this is manifesting, you know, where we see the common threads, right? So like,
You know, for example, maybe

0: you know, areas of our life that it might manifest in. Perhaps we're working too hard, you know, never resting, too sensitive to rejection, chasing after all the wrong things for praise, for affirmation, for acceptance, or chasing after certain experiences. You know, that's where our target areas lie, right? And so, but for those of us whom that page is a little heavier to turn, you know, we might want to do some counseling. The turning of that page is a longer process. And so we might need help. You know, we need our spiritual father, and we might need to do some outside counseling as well. And sometimes if that's not enough, you know, that's where the EMDR comes in, the eye movement desensitization reprocessing. You know, that kind of does the heavy lifting, you know, that helps bring about the emergence of the adult perspective, you know. And that's one of the things that EMDR is so effective at, is that it really resolves the inner child or the inner adolescent and puts to rest in a past narrative all those experiences that are causing us to linger in the past. And we feel grown up inside. You know, we feel whole. We feel like all parts of us are the physiological age that we are at, you know. And when that happens, I mean, you know, we are more grounded in the present. And when the time comes to depart this world, we will be traveling lightly, and it will be a lot easier for us to let go. And so this is kind of just, today's talk is kind of an extra motivation, if you will, to do the healing work, to invest in it, and also just to make another point that it is very much a part of the spiritual life. And so today's talk was really to kind of just provide a zoom out moment. You know, I always use the analogy of a microscope. You know, you zoom in, you zoom out. Every once in a while, we got to zoom out and kind of see a bird's eye view of our life. And this is what today's talk was, to try to see a wider field of view, to catch a wider picture of our life. And so, you know, I know we've taken a little break from answering questions, and there are a bunch of questions accumulating. And so next Saturday, certainly we are going to get back to answering questions. And so to everyone out there, have a blessed weekend.
1: Healing the Unresolved. Putting the past in the past with Father Joshua McCool. Father Joshua is the Dean of St. George Cathedral in Pittsburgh, Pennsylvania, and a licensed counselor. 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That is askfrjoshua@ancientfaith.com. 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
3: This is what I mean when I talk about the power of simplicity, intentionality, and transcendence. Filled with Less means to decisively reduce the stress, toxins, and clutter in our life to make room for peace, health, and order. We believe that much of our despondency and malaise comes from trying to stuff that hole in our soul with dopamine hits that are temporarily relieving the ache and longing, such as avoidance, procrastination, scrolling through social media, binge watching Netflix, YouTube videos, retail therapy, buying what you don't need, mindlessly eating, all the things that leave us feeling more empty, more lonely, and more listless than before. We also believe, and have found to be very true in our own lives, that the only real relief from this despondency or malaise comes from filling that hole, yes, with Christ Himself, and also with healthy rhythms and systems that promote peace, order, and calm, productivity, and an eternal perspective that helps us transcend our earthly cares. In other words, that helps us to be in the world, but not of it.
4: Through the Holy Spirit comes our restoration to paradise, our ascension into the kingdom of heaven, our return to the adoption of sons, our liberty to call God our Father, our being made partakers of the grace of Christ, our being called children of the light, our sharing in eternal glory, and our being brought into a state of all fullness of blessing. St. Basil the Great on Ancient Faith Radio.

Thou who at all times and at every hour, both in heaven and on earth, art worshipped and glorified, O Christ our God, long-suffering, and plenteous in mercy and compassion, who lovest the just and showest mercy to those who are hardened in sin, who callest all to salvation through the promise of good things to come. Do thou the same, Lord, receive also our supplications at this present time, and direct our lives according to thy commandments. Sanctify our souls, purify our bodies, set aright our minds, cleanse our thoughts, and deliver us from all calamity, anger, and distress. Compass us round about with thy holy angels, that guided and guarded by their host, we may attain to the unity of the faith, and unto the comprehension of thine ineffable glory. For blessed art thou unto the ages of ages. Amen.

Saint Gerasimos was born in the city of Tricola on the rugged mainland of the Peloponnese in 1509. His entire life was dedicated to serving the Lord. While many of the men and women honored as saints by the church were content to remain in one place, Saint Gerasimos might be characterized as being a man on the go. He traveled to all of the great centers of Christianity, Mount Athos, Constantinople, Thessalonica, Damascus, and finally Jerusalem. While in Jerusalem, he spent many years performing the humblest of tasks, lighting the lampadas in the Church of the Holy Sepulchre. Saint Gerasimos was a true ascetic. He would withdraw frequently into the wilderness beyond the Jordan, where, in imitation of our Lord, he would fast for 40 days. He would also embark on lengthy periods of self-imposed silence to further perfect spiritual discipline within his heart. Saint Gerasimos is perhaps best remembered for his labors when he went to the island of Cephalonia, where he lived in a cave for a number of years. While living on the island, he founded a monastery for women. He was to spend some 30 years on Cephalonia, where the Lord blessed him with the power to heal the sick and cast out unclean spirits. Saint Gerasimos fell asleep in the Lord on August 15, 1579. His body was exhumed after 3 years, which was the custom of the day. Amazingly, the saint's remains showed no visible sign of decay, and a sweet-smelling fragrance exuded from his casket. The body of Saint Gerasimos was encased in glass and lies in state in the monastery church on Cephalonia. From the Orthodox Weekly Bulletin on Ancient Faith Radio.

0: We therefore who have been called by his will in Christ Jesus are not justified by ourselves, neither by our wisdom or understanding or piety, nor by the works we have wrought in holiness of heart, but by the faith by which Almighty God has justified all men from the beginning. What then shall we do, brethren? Shall we cease from good works, and shall we put an end to love? May the Master forbid that such should ever happen among us. Rather, let us be eager to perform every good work earnestly and willingly. Saint Clement of Rome on Ancient Faith Radio.
1: 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I've been hosting this program and answering questions about all things Orthodox for almost 10 years now. That's over 250 episodes of responses to the issues that plague and perplex you about the Church and Holy Scripture. 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
3: Psalm 143. Hear my prayer, O Lord. Give ear to my supplications. In your faithfulness, answer me, in your righteousness. Enter not into judgment with your servant, for no man living is righteous before you. For the enemy has pursued me. He has crushed my life to the ground. He has made me sit in darkness, like those long dead. Therefore my spirit faints within me. My heart within me is appalled. I remember the days of old. I meditate on all that you have done. I muse on what your hands have wrought. I stretch out my hands to you. My soul thirsts for you like a parched land. Make haste to answer me, O Lord. My spirit fails. Hide not your face from me, lest I be like those who go down into the pit. Let me hear in the morning of your steadfast love, for in you I put my trust. Teach me the way I should go, for to you I lift up my soul. Deliver me, O Lord, from my enemies. I have fled to you for refuge. Teach me to do your will, for you are my God. Let your good spirit lead me on a level path for your name's sake. O Lord, preserve my life. In your righteousness, bring me out of trouble. In your steadfast love, cut off my enemies and destroy all my adversaries, for I am your servant. Taken from the Ancient Faith Psalter, translated from the Masoretic Hebrew text by monks of the Orthodox Church, available now at store.ancientfaith.com.

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2: No other foundation. 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Join Father Lawrence Farley as he offers brief commentary and analysis on topics related to orthodoxy, theology, morality, the scriptures, and contemporary culture.
3: A presence that was not theirs. The year is 1868. The place, Damascus. A self-taught mystic calling himself Abd el-Matar left his wife, family, and home to found a group of disciples in Damascus, the Shazlis, basing it on a Sufi brotherhood established in the Middle Ages. About 40 or so people gathered about him to pray and seek God. In the words of Isabel Burton, wife of the Sir Richard Francis Burton, consul of Damascus at that time, these Syrian peasants were praying for enlightenment before the throne of God. Finally, to quote Isabel again, they became conscious of a presence amongst them that was not theirs. At length, they became assured by a vision that it was the religion of Christ which they were seeking. In particular, she said, after a prolonged devotional acts, all of them fell asleep, and our Lord was pleased to appear to all of them separately. They awoke simultaneously, and one, taking courage, recounted his vision to the others, but each responded, I also saw him. Christ had consoled and exhorted them to follow his faith, and they were so filled with joy that they had never known that they were with difficulty dissuaded from running out into the streets to proclaim that Christ is God. End of quote. Others joined their number, so that at length about 25,000 Shazlis declared themselves ready for baptism. This was a problem, for in that Islamic country, conversion from Islam to the Christian faith brought certain death. In vain, the consul Burton offered to buy land for them outside Damascus and resettle them there. In vain, he petitioned his British government to intercede on their behalf with the Turkish power then ascendant in the region. Burton was recalled to Britain, sacked without notice, honor, or severance. The Shazlis, some of whom had already been imprisoned for their new faith, were left to their fate. All the principal players in this lost drama now are dead, including the nameless and impoverished Syrian peasants under Abd el-Matar, who sought the face of God and found the presence of Christ. The very name Shazlis is lost in a Google search after asking if you didn't mean Shalis, Shazli, or Shazels, offers as its first Google submission, we take a journey through the computer tubes of legend to hear source-fed teams singing their hearts out. Okay, further Googling will turn up the reference in Burton's memoir cited above. That is all. The Shazlis have vanished, forgotten by all but the Christ whose presence they unknowingly sought and unexpectedly found. I mention the Shazlis now not only because all martyrs deserve some recognition from the Church, but also because their experience reveals that Christ loves everyone. We give lip service to the parable of the lost sheep and happily read about the good shepherd leaving the 99 in the wilderness and searching for the one straying until he had found it. We are more surprised to find the good shepherd actually searching. We too often imagine that the initiative in all these things is all on our side, that Christ sits in heaven waiting for us to find him. For us, religion is presented as a personal choice, as something that we choose, like items from a menu. Will we choose this item or that, this religion or that one, Christianity or Islam? We are the ones doing the choosing. We are not prepared when we sometimes find that Christ is the one doing the choosing and that he does his choosing in what strikes us as odd places. That is, we often think of the world in terms of us and them, us Christians and them Muslims, us North Americans and them people everywhere else. We are the ones who are loved by God, and they are the ones who are, well, if not unloved by God, at least ignored by God. for God to really love them, they have to become Christians and become like one of us. Admittedly, Orthodox theology doesn't tell us this, but CNN and Fox Network often do. It is just here that the experience of the Shazlis is so instructive. Here were a group of people unlike us in almost every conceivable way. We are affluent, they were poor. We are North Americans, they were Syrians. We are educated, they were not. We are Christians, they were Muslims. Yet because they genuinely and earnestly sought the face of God, they would have called them Allah, and because they really, really wanted to know the truth, Christ appeared to them, and appeared to them in a supernatural power. They received a revelation, a dream, a vision. I have never received a revelation, a dream, or a vision, and suspect that you haven't either, but they did. That was not, I think, because they were more worthy than we are, but simply because that one was what they needed at that time. They needed a vision, and we don't. And because they needed it, they got one. The revelation, of course, confirmed our own faith, for no sooner did they awake from their visionary dream than they concluded that Christ was God and sought for baptism. But what I should like to focus upon is not the thought, see, we Christians were right, but rather, see, Christ loves everyone and will manifest himself to anyone who truly seeks him. Christ does not simply sit in heaven and wait for people to choose his own religion. He's not sitting idly at the right hand of the Father, patiently drumming his fingers and hoping that we take the initiative to find him. He is searching even now for the lost sheep, whether that sheep be a secularist, a Jew, a Muslim. And often the sign that he is closing in on the lost sheep is that the sheep itself begins to seek him. It is as the prophet Jeremiah said long ago, "You'll seek me and find me when you seek me with all your heart." That promise did not just hold good for the children of Israel in Jeremiah's time, it also holds good for everyone ever after. As history shows, it held good for the Muslim Shazlis of Damascus. They sought for God with all their heart and found him. It is no doubt a surprise to them that they found that the God was also called Jesus and bore in his hands the print of the nails that he suffered when he died for them. But find him they did, and they found him not only because they sought him with all their heart, but because also he was seeking for them. That is what St. Paul meant when he said that God was not the God of the Jews only, but also the God of the Gentiles. This, I suggest, is the most important fact about our non-Christian neighbor, whether that neighbor be secular, Jewish, Muslim, whether that neighbor be across the street or in faraway Damascus. God is searching for them. The true God is their God, and even now Christ is actively seeking them. They are not so much enemies as potential brethren and fellow communicants. Who in Damascus in the early 1860s would have thought that the Muslim Sufi Abd al-Matar would soon be confessing Christ as God and heading toward the crown of a Christian martyr? With other Muslims, he sought God with all his heart, and this crowd soon found themselves among a presence that was not their own. That presence was the presence of the Good Shepherd searching for his lost Sufi sheep. The Shepherd continues that search for all his lost sheep to this present hour. For Ancient Faith Radio, this is Father Lawrence Farley.
2: That was No Other Foundation with Father Lawrence Farley. Father Lawrence is the pastor of St. Herman of Alaska Orthodox Church in Langley, British Columbia, and the author of numerous books and articles. This has been a listener-supported presentation of Ancient Faith Radio.

0: Welcome to the Spirit of St. Tikhon's, the Ancient Faith radio broadcast from St. Tikhon's Orthodox Theological Seminary in South Canaan, Pennsylvania. St. Tikhon's purpose is the spiritual formation and training of the next generation of missionary priests for service in the fields of North America and beyond. The Spirit of St. Tikhon's aims to give you an audio glimpse into the life of the seminary and monastery. We invite you to come and see. Here is your host, Matushka Liz Gavain.
1: Hello, welcome to the Spirit of St. Tikhon's here at St. Tikhon's Seminary in South Canaan, Pennsylvania. I'm Matushka Liz Gavain. Today, I'll be talking with one of our third-year seminarians, Elias Raymit. He is from the OCA, Diocese of the South, and he'll be joining us today to talk about his thesis that he's spent the past year hard at work on. So welcome, and please tell us a little bit about your thesis. What's the topic? What's it about?
2: Yes. Well, thank you for that introduction. So the topic of my thesis, the title is The Authentic Life According to St. Gregory Palamas, with the subtitle An Examination into His Anthropology. And it primarily focuses on, well, title self-explanatory, is an examination into St. Gregory Palamas' anthropology.
1: Excellent.
2: But particularly with the lens of the dialectic of authentic life and authentic death in his writings. And from that, it came about sort of as a personal issue, which I'm very grateful, you know, coming into the faith as a convert.
1: Mm-hmm.
2: In one sense, you have a lot of baggage. And so it's realizing that slowly, as I guess God reveals that to you.
1: Right.
2: All the mess and the junk that you have inside your soul and in your head and in your thoughts and all that.
1: Right.
2: Was slowly revealed, just living in the life of the church. And then when I temporarily joined a monastery as a novice, you know, there was maybe 2 or 3 years into it, I hit a really low point, and it was a trial and a temptation. And by God's grace, ultimately, it was through the writings of St. Gregory Palamas that got me through that particularly hard time at that time.
1: That's amazing.
2: Yeah. And from there, leaving the monastery after about 5 years, was a bit of a culture shock going back into the world.
1: Right.
2: Different, you know, because in the monastery, everybody is of one mind. You know, you're all there for the same purpose and goal, right?
1: Mm-hmm.
2: Which is, you know, shutting off the old man and putting on the new, you know.
1: Right.
2: And living for each other, you know, and for Christ. But in the world, you know, there's so many different ideas and not just Christian thought, but, you know, a lot of secular thought and a lot of ideas of who people are supposed to be, what man is supposed to be, what women are supposed to be.
1: Right.
2: Mankind in general, humankind in general.
1: Mm-hmm.
2: And so different ideas of what authenticity is, kind of more of a relative term at that point. It's whatever floats your boat kind of thing.
1: Right.
2: And so it made even this pop out even more when I was, you know, out in the world adjusting back to life like that. And then when I came to St. Tikhon's, the opportunity opened up for me to write on this topic.
1: That's just an excellent chance to explore something that has a personal meaning.
2: Right.
1: And also something that can help other people when they, you know, when they have an opportunity to understand it a little bit more.
2: Yeah, that's the hope in part, but primarily for me too. It's you know, when you write a thesis, it's like a spiritual catharsis in a way.
1: Mm.
2: It was relayed to me by an alumnus before, because it's very similar to prayer when you do it right. You know, you're approaching it prayerfully, hopefully,
1: mm-hmm.
2: And in that, you know, it's you become familiar and intimate with that topic and that subject material that it
1: right.
2: is in a mysterious way imprinted indelibly into your mind and into your heart, like with anything. And so for me, doing this thesis, as trying as it has been, has been a blessing in many ways and cathartic in a lot of ways for myself.
1: Right. That's great.
2: Yeah.
1: So when you talk about when you use the word authentic, now that has a special meaning in this context, doesn't it?
2: Well, it's interesting because when I had the text, so this stems directly from a specific text from St. Gregory Palamas. It's his, there's various different translations of the title, but basically it's his letter to Nun Xenia.
1: Okay.
2: And in that, it's a very practical letter. It's a letter of instruction from one monastic to another.
1: Okay.
2: I mean, but what he says in there is not entirely like you know, simply doesn't write it off as, oh, those are just for monastics. It's, you know, it deals with anthropology.
1: Right.
2: Very, very, very much so. And there's a passage in there where he actually starts with authentic death first and then goes into authentic life. And this is the translation, you know, this is by Palmer and Sherard and Bishop Calesos Ware, all of blessed memory.
1: Mm-hmm.
2: And so that was my context of it. And then when I came here, Father Demetrius Harper, my advisor, it's like, well, we'll take a look at the original Greek, which I can do. Okay. And so I read it and it's interesting. It's the word for there is actually Kyrios with an omega O. Mm. So it's an adverbial form of it, of the word. And it's related to Kyrios, you know, the term for Lord or Sir.
1: Okay.
2: Mm-hmm. And so the broader context of that word Kyrios,
1: mm-hmm.
2: Like Kyrios Zoe, it literally means or can mean more proper or true life.
1: And it's
2: more like, but to the fullest authority. So there's various connotations with that. And mm-hmm. it's curious that they chose authentic for that. And it can mean the same thing. It just has more of a connotation of genuine. Anyway, so, I mean, nevertheless, though, I mean, it's all about the proper and true way of what life is. What is true life? What is proper life? What is proper living? What is proper being?
1: Right.
2: You know, in this way. And it just sums itself up very nicely, at least in our modern context or contemporary context of what authenticity is. Since I think that's especially now highly challenged of what that can mean.
1: Mm-hmm. So with the idea of the person in the anthropology, Orthodox anthropology,
2: mm-hmm.
1: You were mentioning the authentic life mm-hmm. of the soul and then authentic death.
2: Mm-hmm.
1: How are those phrases being used in this context?
2: Well, it's how far deep do you want to go? But on the surface level, he puts it simply right there in that text. What is authentic death? Well, first off, you have to have the understanding, at least patristically speaking, that the soul, regardless of whether or not is pursuing Christ, pursuing the triune God, mm-hmm. The Holy Trinity, you know, in the Christian context or not, the soul, physically speaking, is immortal in the sense that it, when the body dies,
1: mm-hmm.
2: I mean, the soul for a time will be separated from it, but then the soul will remain being.
1: Right.
2: So, but for him, for St. Palamas, and in fact, many of the other fathers before him, that is not what true death is, but rather the real death is that existence, the separation of soul and body, and the soul still in existence, but being completely, totally, and utterly separated from God and his graces.
1: Mm.
2: Whereas the opposite being authentic life is union or unity of one's person, holistically speaking, in union with God.
1: Right. Whether the body is alive or has already passed on, as long as the soul is still in communion with God.
2: Right. Well, I mean, because of the fall, you know, mm-hmm. we have a corruption introduced into the world.
1: Mm-hmm.
2: And so naturally, of course, eventually all of us will die,
1: mm-hmm.
2: That physical death. But at least for Palamas and for the other fathers, what's more important is where is your true life? As he says, mm-hmm. even in that same text, it's nothing's worse than just living in mere existence.
1: Mm.
2: So saying, you know, so you could be dead in the soul while you're still physically living, your heart's beating.
1: Good point.
2: But you're just biologically living,
1: mm-hmm.
2: and that's it. That's all there is. So you're not living, in quotes, according to what Palamas and the fathers would think it is,
1: mm-hmm.
2: which is, you know, in God becoming like God, pursuing Christ, et cetera, as opposed to this authentic death, which is still, you could be living, but you're like a zombie in a way, a spiritual zombie.
1: Right.
2: So if we could put it so bluntly.
1: Right. That's, all those are such great distinctions that are so important. I mean, it makes sense when you say it, but it's something that not everyone may have thought about in exactly that way before. Mm-hmm. So what would you say are some of the key points that stand out that you'd like to emphasize in your thesis?
2: Mm. Well, I think to answer that question, I have to start with the initial vision for it. And so it's in its current iteration, the approach or the method in academia would be called historical theology. Mm-hmm. That is the method where you take pre-existing scholarly research that's already been in existence and perhaps have had landmarks or touchstone marks throughout a particular topic, in this case, Palamite anthropology. Mm-hmm. And it's a surveying, an examination, a synthesis of those texts. Like so-and-so says this, so-and-so thinks this, but then, but with the primary texts at sort of the center. And so it's kind of that synthesis. As opposed to systematic theology, which eventually I would like to do, but it takes considerable more time and effort, so God willing. And so my hope, or the way I organized it then, was to have a thorough understanding of, it's the ancient patristic understanding of what man is, which is comprised, generally speaking, in three parts or three aspects. First, you have the Pauline distinction, what St. Paul writes in his epistles. It's, well, you have body and soul. Mm-hmm. But later on in patristic writings, there is what's called the nous. However, for my thesis, it's such a loaded term. It's still not ideal. But in English, it would be nous, but I translate it as intellect.
1: Okay.
2: But again, that's not ideal either. It's just such a strange term for English, the English language, because we don't really have anything equivalent to it exactly.
1: Right.
2: So anyway, so it's so it comprises of three chapters, about 20 pages in length each. So the first chapter, it goes from the intellect or the nous, which can be considered as the highest aspect, if you can think of it like that. Mm-hmm. And then the second chapter is on the soul, generally.
1: Right.
2: And then the third is on the body.
1: Okay.
2: But, I mean, these breakdowns are superficial. I mean, they're just for pedagogical understanding and instruction.
1: Okay.
2: Because really what it is the Palamos and actually many other fathers before him, humankind, the human being is an integral whole. It's one it's one entity, right? Comprised of these things, but so like a deified man or a man that has impassibility has reached dispassion in the sense if God allows it by God's grace and because of Christ, then he himself is quote unquote the spitting image of what man is supposed to be, which is this unified whole where everything works in its proper order.
1: Right.
2: That reflects sort of the proper order of what the cosmos would be in the pre-fallen era. So
1: it's amazing to think about. Mm-hmm. And so these three aspects of the human person that are separated out in order to understand them, but not separated in reality. In reality, they're all...
2: Right. Yeah. But for our instruction... even St. Cyril of Alexandria talks about this with regards to the Christological controversy at his time, you know, that it should be understood as a whole. Mm-hmm. But that we have to break it down for our understanding, for our edification.
1: Right, right.
2: But to know that what is the goal, you know, and that is ultimately the authentic man, the authentic life, which is union with God, union with Christ, you know. And the restoration of one's being totally from the illnesses, both physical and spiritual.
1: Do you also go into how, I guess, the prescription, as it were, for how to live this authentic life?
2: Yes, and this actually touches on the distinction of methodology earlier. So the goal, my grand vision, which will take considerable more time, would be to go more in depth about this particular topic, but more in sort of our modern idiom. Mm-hmm. So for now, I've contented myself to address with what St. Palma says in his own words and what other scholars from the past century have elucidated from that.
1: Okay.
2: Yeah. So to answer your question, yes, but not to the fullest extent that I would like it to be.
1: Excellent. So there's more to think about and consider.
2: Yeah. God willing.
1: As you were working on this, was there anything that surprised you? Like any new insights, even though it had been a topic that you'd been thinking about for some time?
2: Yes, quite a few. And this is the challenge, is how to put it all in words and in a succinct way, an understandable way. Well, I think the biggest one for me, well, I'll just give one example, although there are more others. Well, I would say it was his, what I guess could be termed his, for example, his epistemological view on the soul, which everybody hears, and it's important because it's definitely part of the pedagogy of applying to ethical life the tripartite soul, right? Which, you know, you have the three aspects or the three powers or the three faculties, depending on how you translate that word.
1: Right.
2: Which, you know, kind of goes in some order as, you know, the contemplative or the intelligence faculty, and then you have the appetitive or the desirous faculty, and then you have the intensive or the insensitive, depending on who you talk to, faculty. Mm-hmm. But there's another way he goes about the soul that I found very edifying, and that is this epistemological approach, which I think is adopted from Aristotle and Nature, but Christianized,
1: right?
2: The five powers of the soul, the five faculties of the soul. And granted, you know, that these are just more general terms. I mean, the soul has many facets.
1: Sure.
2: And even St. Palamas himself, I mean, he was not systematically approaching any of this. This was all either in defense for the faith against a particular heresy,
1: right?
2: Therefore emphasizing certain points and highlights, certain
1: of
2: things,
1: course.
2: Aspects. Or it's pastoral, where in his homilies, for example, you know, gives beautiful descriptions, but it's for the sake of the homily and for the people that he's preaching to. But you're like, wait, give me what's more, you know, like give me more. Anyway, so it's in one of these homilies actually, primarily. And so the five powers of the soul, and to see it in this way, at least for me, was very insightful and very helpful to make myself aware of my own spiritual life. And it goes something like this. So starting from the ground up, if I can say such a thing, the soul of man, the first power is sense perception.
1: Okay.
2: So it's the physical senses. So my touch, taste, hear, see, you know, these things. And what is that doing? But it's processing information in my surroundings in the created world, right?
1: Right.
2: The sensible reality. But from that, if we can think of it kind of in 21st century terms, almost like a computer, if I may dare say so.
1: Sure.
2: It's you're interfacing with that, with this information, the sensible information, with other people, with animals, et cetera. And it's interesting, St. Gregory terms it irrational. This is an irrational power.
1: Mm.
2: Irrational meaning, and I think that the Greek is more telling. It's alogos, so it's the word logos, but with the a, so alogos, irrational.
1: Right.
2: It's often attributed to horses in modern Greek now, that word. But
1: interesting.
2: It's a rational nature. But then from that it's processed through what's called the fantastikon, which is imagination.
1: Right,
2: so it's considered a power. And so there's this whole thing, imagination, I'll just keep it general, but basically, it's the imagination takes these bits and pieces from this information of the senses and kind of it interprets the information in a certain way.
1: Interesting.
2: And it's still irrational, so it's still alogos.
1: Mm.
2: And then from there, it deviates two things, but it's one power. It's called opinions. So doxa is what the word is for there. And so there's two forms of opinions that can be formulated depending on one thing, which we'll get to in a minute. But but one aspect of opinion that is gathered from this imagination is irrational in nature. And then the other one is rational in nature.
1: Mm.
2: So set that aside for a second. The next power is the reasoning faculty, the reasoning power. So our ability to cogitate, to deliberate, mm-hmm. you know. And the word primarily there is dhyana, is the Greek word.
1: Okay.
2: And that's kind of important. But dhyana is more, well, in this case, it's both active and passive in nature, but mostly active. But what it does is it interfaces with the imagination. So you have like the imagination and dhyana working together. So this processed information of the senses comes through the imagination and from the imagination to the reasoning power. And so then it's the dhyana's job to discern or to deliberate the information, to make sense of it.
1: Okay.
2: And then to take action on it. In some form of thought, whether that's in a thought, whether that's in a word or in a deed.
1: Right.
2: It could be several things. But what's important about the dhyana is, and this is where it gets kind of hazy, and Paul Amos does not distinguish here, is that the dhyana is informed according to reason. So there's a difference there. So reason, which is logos.
1: Mm-hmm.
2: So you got, so each of us has a logos, which is the image, the potential for us to be actualized in the likeness of Christ and of God, you know, and this is where deification comes from. But to describe it in this way, it's like you can see kind of like the interacting parts, in a sense. Again, not to get cut off in the system of it so much, but for the sake of bettering ourselves in this way.
1: Mm-hmm.
2: And so this logos that we all have is our rational aspect.
1: Mm-hmm.
2: And it's something that we and the angels only have from the rest of creation.
1: Interesting.
2: Yeah. And so from that, that's where the image of God is. Like, let us make, like as in Genesis, what God says, let us make man in our image and likeness.
1: Right.
2: Right. So there's logos, but it gradually, as one becomes more aware of things in terms of like epiphany or revelation, the more rational he becomes, the more of his little logos becomes more like Christ logos, you know?
1: Interesting.
2: And which informs the dhyana, and then it kind of expels out everything else and how you know, live your life or how you approach things in your thinking.
1: Discernment
2: and everything else, yeah.
1: Interesting.
2: So it's a fascinating process. But anyway, so I learned quite a bit just from that aspect of it.
1: Right. I can imagine. And so then you have synthesized all these historical sources on this topic and kind of put so many of them together. And then something that, from what you were saying, that I was thinking about is you were saying these things apply to things that we're dealing with in the modern world as well, which is so interesting because these principles, as long as they're true, can be applied to any time period, any situation. They're always true, but depending on the situation that they're asked to step in, help, analyze, interpret, it'll enlighten the people in the situation, depending on what situation they're in. I'm not sure that made sense.
2: No. I understand what you're getting at, though. I understand. Well, in a way, it is universal because you're dealing with the human being, right?
1: Right.
2: And that never changes. I mean, we're all the same, whether from pre-New Testament times to now.
1: Mm-hmm.
2: I mean, we're dealing with that same framework. I mean, because that's what we are. We're all human beings.
1: Right.
2: And so what this touches on is sort of how we tick a little bit, you know, so to speak.
1: Right.
2: And that understanding. So yeah. So in that way, these principles or these understandings are universal and can be applied at any time. Sure. And I guess the challenge though is great. So you understand at least how maybe that works or how the system works, but how do you apply it? You know, or how do you understand, you know? So that's always the challenge, especially in new, what do you call it? I don't want to quite call it heresies, but you know, this difficulties in our day and age, you know, of that challenge, our faith in this way, you know, or challenge the truth of man or of woman, you know, or of human being. So I think that's important and to ground ourselves, not just in patristics for patristics sake, but because these writings, these men and women all have a revelation of truth with a capital T, which is Christ, right? And is, again, it's something that always goes back and always has, one has to be grounded in, that is Christology, Christ incarnate, right, and the four basic principal truths in the book of Acts, you know, which is the foundation of our church is, you know, Christ crucified, Christ resurrected, the preaching of repentance and the forgiveness and remission of sins.
1: Right.
2: Right. And everything flourishes out from that.
1: Mm-hmm.
2: But it's important too, because, you know, again, the patristic corpus have added substantially a number of details regarding around those principles. And it's grounded in that. And that's what the important thing
1: right.
2: is. It's grounded in Christ. And there's that common saying about, you know, a good understanding of Christology, a good understanding of the spiritual life in that sense, makes for good anthropology.
1: Right.
2: So that's my, approach to it and what motivated me about it, because, you know, I've it's just what I've experienced outside, you know, in the world is a constant challenge to the faith and to our way of life and to the spiritual life. What is man's goal, right? And it's not just to indulge in all the pleasures of the world,
1: mm-hmm. although,
2: you know, to a degree, in temperance, you know, that's all
1: sure.
2: very good. Nothing's inherently evil in that way.
1: Sure.
2: But it's like, what are we shooting for? What's our goal? You know, what's our purpose?
1: Right. At the very core of things.
2: Yeah. At the end of the day, that's what it's all about. But having said that, a lot of the works I've evaluated in terms of secondary liturgy, this was interesting and came across my, as I was writing this paper, is the majority of the stuff that's written on St. Gregory of Palamas, it's good and important, but on the essence and energy's distinction,
1: mm-hmm.
2: Which is an important aspect, but it's not the end all be all. And then he has written quite a bit on anthropology, given the controversies that he was forced to address out of concern for his people.
1: Mm-hmm.
2: But so the thing I noticed in my research too is that a lot of the secondary sources on anthropology, as important as they are, I mean, there's still a lot of work that can be done in not just examining Palamas's anthropology in itself, but also to see sort of the wider scale of anthropology across the fathers. And albeit there's a lot of work still being done right now in the past 10 years about
1: mm-hmm.
2: that. There's been a surge of that. But what's interesting is that the majority, not all, but I'd say the majority of the scholars in on St. Palamas, at least in his anthropology, is largely all from Greece.
1: Okay.
2: And it's all these professors and faculty, you know, which is good. I mean, it's good, you know, that's there. But I think it would be also good to have a sort of a scholarly understanding and more of a formation in that sense, if you will, of Palamas here in the country, you
1: know, right?
2: Kind of. So, I mean, not to say that it's like a cultural thing, but I think it's good to have people over here too, as well, to work on that.
1: Just in the wider church.
2: Yeah, in the wider church, and you know, ultimately, at the end of the day, again, like I said, I mean, everything eventually points to one's salvation, to one's restoration and healing of soul and body, And ultimately, what that is, that's grounded in Christ, grounded in the church, which is, you know, and the revelation of the Holy Spirit in that sense, you know, and the tradition that comes with that, you know, and all of that gears toward our relationship, our union with Christ and with the Holy Trinity.
1: Excellent. Well, thank you so much for sharing and coming to be with us today. Is there any last word that you wanted to add before we wrap up?
2: Well, I would just have to say for those who are listening in that I highly encourage anybody who's discerning to come and come and see, in Christ's words, St. Tikhon's, if they haven't been before, if they're discerning, just come into seminary in general, either for academia or for priesthood, just to come check it out.
1: Excellent. Can't agree more. That's wonderful. Well, thank you again for joining us today and taking the time to talk about the work you've been doing. Once again, this has been The Spirit of St. Tikhon's with third-year seminarian Elias Raymet and your host, Matushka Liz Gavain. Thank you for joining us.
2: Thank you, Elizabeth.
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3: This is a lamp for today, understanding the Old Testament with Jesus and the Apostles. 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Here's Dr. Humphrey.
4: Light from the Readable Books, Episode 10, Prophecy and Prayer in Tobit. The Book of Tobit, with all its action and suspense, is studded with prophecies and prayers. Its first section includes a pessimistic prophecy of Amos, and the book concludes with a hopeful prophecy of Tobit as his last will and testament. Throughout the narrative, key figures like Tobit, Sarah, and Tobias pour out their hearts to God and confess his generosity and care. The main action of the story is catalyzed by the twin prayers of Tobit and his future daughter-in-law, Sarah, who on the same day present their sorrow to God and are speedily answered when the prayer of both is heard in the presence of the great glory of Raphael, and he is sent to heal the two of them, as the text says. At the most suspenseful part of the story, the young groom Tobias utters a prayer of hope, which is confirmed by the Amen of his bride Sarah. After it's discovered that the two have actually escaped the expected demonic curse of their wedding night, Sarah's father, Raguel, utters a poignant blessing and thanksgiving. When the couple returns to the home of Tobit and Anna, the patriarch, Tobit, offers a prayer of joy and indeed writes it, thus encasing it in a solemn act for posterity. In all, we encounter an initial and concluding prophecy and five internal prayers. Let's probe them in the order that they appear in the narrative in order to trace the story's shape and its impact upon us, the readers. The pessimism of Amos aptly describes the initial situation of Tobit and Anna in exile. Amos 8 and 10 is quoted, "Your feasts will be turned into mourning and all your gladness into a song of grief." By means of Tobit's actual situation, we're helped to understand the misery of the exiles from Israel.

prior to what was supposed to be a joyful Pentecost, he has been restored to his family after being in exile and impoverished due to pious actions forbidden by the emperor Sennacherib. The hope had been that finally, since he has a kinsman in high office who can influence the king, Tobit would be allowed to live in peace. But this hope has been dashed by news of the murdered Jew. Tobit again acts according to his faith, knowing that he's risking political censure. And this fear is coupled with the natural disaster of his blindness visited on him that night. After suffering this fate and engaging in a sharp dispute with his dear wife, he prays a lament that is utterly personal, but which well expresses the dismay of any faithful person who has been in distress for a long time and has nearly lost hope. Tobit 3:2-6 is his prayer. O Lord, you are righteous. So too are all your works. All your ways are mercy and truth. Your judgments are true and just forever. Remember me and look upon me with favor. Do not punish me for my sins and my ignorance, nor those sins of my fathers which they committed against you. Because they disobeyed your commands, so you gave us as spoil, captivity, and death. You made us a byword of disgrace among all the nations in which we were scattered. Now your judgments concerning my sins are many, and they are true, because I did not keep your commandments. Indeed, we did not walk in truth before you. Now do with me as is best before you. Command that my spirit be taken up so that I may be released and become soil, since it's better for me to die than to live. For I have heard false insults, and there is much sorrow within me. Command that I be freed from distress to now enter into the eternal place. Do not turn your face away from me. Like the long-suffering Job, Tobit has all but despaired of this life. After suffering religious persecution and exile, he's been ruined economically, borne the insults of his neighbors, experienced blindness, and had a major disagreement with his usually supportive wife. In fact, his confession during the prayer that he has committed sin and ignorance appears to be his acknowledgement that he has wrongly accused his wife of theft. This personal guilt only adds to the misery he's experiencing because others are wrongly accusing him of foolishness for insisting on burying the righteous dead. Despite the attacks and his mistakes, he still retains a faith in the God who cares for his people and hopes for entry into eternity. The prayer begins by praising God for his righteous character and his ways, and it ends with the hope that he will not turn away from Tobit. Though Tobit longs to die and return to soil, he leaves the future in God's hands. Now do with me as is best before you. The acknowledgement of his own sin and the sin of his ancestors frees him to commit what remains of his life to God, who sees and knows all. The prayer of this old man is paired with that of a despondent young girl who has been wrongly accused of murder by her maids and who has lost 7 suitors to a demon. She too longs to die, but knows that suicide will bring further shame and sorrow to her family, and so she prays, chapter 3, verses 11 to 15, in her upper room. Blessed are you, O Lord my God, unto the ages. May all your works bless you forever. Now, O Lord, I offer myself completely to you. Command that I be released from the land, that I may not hear such disgrace anymore. O Lord, you know that I'm innocent of any sin with a man. I have not defiled my name, nor the name of my father in the land of my captivity. I am my father's only offspring. He has no other child who will be his heir. Neither does he have a brother close at hand, nor an adopted son that I might keep myself as a wife to him. 7 of my husbands have already perished. What should I live for? But if it does not seem good to you to kill me, command that I be looked upon with favor and that mercy be shown me, so I may no longer hear disgrace. Sarah's words display even more vulnerability than those of Tobit. Though she expresses a desire to die, she begins and ends with submission to God's will. Of course, God knows her situation, so the prayer also serves to gain sympathy from the reader for this pure girl who is an only child, who's been accused by even her maids, and who has lost 7 opportunities for marriage. Moreover, the situation is such that all other avenues for marriage are closed off to her, since there is no other suitable man to be found among her kin. God's sovereignty is emphasized in her plea that the Lord command both her release and her acceptance by others with favor. Despite her circumstances and the oppression of her life by a

0: ravenous demon who kills to seek each of her loves, she has not lost confidence that God is all-knowing, all-loving, and all-powerful. The longing of these two for either death or a reversal of their circumstances kicks off the action, since the prayers are effective, and to answer both of them will mean to bring the families of Tobit and Sarah together. At this point, we know more than the characters, since we are told that God will answer their prayers, healing Tobit, binding the demon, and giving Sarah to Tobias's wife. The next four chapters follow the leave-taking of Tobias, who is given wise instructions from his father, the exploits of Raphael and Tobias along the road, and the arrival of the travelers at the home of his future bride, the revelation that Tobias is kin to Sarah's family, and the preparation of the marriage contract dictated by Raguel, Sarah's father, and written by Sarah's mother, Edna. We've reached the climax of the story. Here, Tobias enters into Sarah's prepared chamber, sets out the demon chasing incense and fish innards as directed by the angel, and awakens his wife to pray with him. "Blessed are you," he says, "O God of our fathers, and blessed is your holy and glorious name unto the ages. The heavens and all your creatures bless you. You made Adam and gave him Eve as a helper, his wife as a support. From them the seed of mankind came to be. You said, 'It's not good for the man to be alone. Let us make a helper like himself.' O Lord, I now take this my sister as my wife, not on account of fornication, but in truth. Command that she and I may have mercy, and in this grow old together." Tobit 8, verses 5 through 7. To this prayer, Sarah says, "Amen," and the two fall asleep for the night. Readers may wonder about the consummation of the marriage, but presumably it's implied. The prayer of Tobias is reminiscent of other biblical prayers, notably the "Blessed are you" that begins the song of the three. That is in Daniel chapter 3, verses 51 through to 90, that song in the fiery furnace. Tobias appears to be setting up the sacramental night that will be shared with his bride, blessing God, remembering the whole creation, and particularly the creation of humanity as man and woman, and rejoicing in the blessing of offspring. His prayer puts God's praise first and the creational order first, emphasizing God's actions and his own as governed by that. In the first place, Sarah is his sister, a fellow human being, and their marital act will be one of purity, not of lust. He asks that God direct their ways in mercy, and that they spend the entirety of a long life together, just as the Orthodox wedding service prays grant them to lead an upright and blameless life even unto a ripe old age. In the marriage contract, Raguel, the husband, writes the words, but Edna does the writing, the two acting as a single agent. And here, Tobias prays aloud, and Sarah seals the prayer with an amen. Once the blessed and unblemished morning arrives, Raguel himself utters a prayer of delighted thanksgiving in Tobit 8, verses 15 to 17. He says, "Blessed are you, the God, with every pure and holy blessing. Your holy ones and all your creatures bless you. All your angels and your chosen ones bless you unto the ages. Blessed are you, for you have made me glad, and it did not turn out for me as I had feared. Rather, you acted with us according to your abundant mercy. Blessed are you, for you had mercy on our only two children. O Lord, show them mercy and complete their life in health and with gladness." Raguel is not exaggerating his pleased surprise, for he had already secretly dug a grave behind the house for Tobias in the, to him, likely event that the young man would be slain by the demon. The prayer adds to Tobias's prayer of blessing. This time, we're calling not the act of creation, but the general and eternal praise of all God's creatures, earthly and heavenly, towards their maker. Little does he know that Tobias's companion is Raphael, that archangel who leads the cosmic praises and has orchestrated this entire event. The prayer is exquisite in its psychology, reflecting the numerous times that we have longed for a good outcome while expecting the worst. Again, though it's personal, speaking of I, it also includes Raguel's household, going on to the we and our only children. Moreover, like Tobias' prayer for protection. It extends the request looking to the future blessedness of the couple by God. If the father-in-law's prayer is concise, when we move to the finale at Tobit's house, the thanksgiving is thorough, comprising the whole of chapter 13. Tobit speaks with exceeding joy and indeed writes down the prayer, opening and closing his mouth in a formal way. This prayer begins with the blessed and eternal God, speaks of God's scourge and scattering, and urges the scattered Jews to praise him even in exile, to repent and to look for his merciful reversal of their situation. This, he says, the scattered will see for themselves, and so make known God's power to the Gentiles. Tobit then remembers the holy city, prays for the restoration of the tabernacle, and echoes the closing visionary chapter of Isaiah, that the Gentiles would come to Jerusalem and worship. Several times he speaks of the blessing that God will give to the children of the righteous and the joy that will come. Finally, he describes the final Jerusalem in some detail as built with sapphire and emerald, and her walls with precious stones, and her towers and battlements with pure gold, and her streets with beryl, onyx, and stones for Ophir. All her streets, he concludes, will proclaim Alleluia and will give praise, saying, "Blessed is God who exalted you unto all the ages." This ecstatic prayer then becomes a mini vision of the new Jerusalem, inhabited by the children of the faithful and repentant Gentiles. In fact, if we hear the vision of Revelation chapter 21, verses 18 to 21, we hear a very similar description of jewels adorning the city, with detail not found anywhere else in the Old Testament, not even in Isaiah or in Ezekiel, which both envisage that final fair city, but not in terms of jewels. The city's wall, says Revelation 21, is made of jasper, and the city is pure gold, like transparent glass. The foundations of the city's walls are decorated with every kind of precious stone. The first foundation is jasper, the second sapphire, the third agate, the fourth emerald, the fifth onyx, the sixth carnelian, the seventh chrysolite, the eighth beryl, the ninth topaz, the tenth chrysoprase, the 11th jacinth, and the 12th amethyst. And the 12 gates are 12 pearls. Each one of the gates is made from just one pearl. The main city, the main street of the city, is pure gold, like transparent glass. In Tobit, then, a story about the human wedding of Tobias and Sarah is concluded with the great blessing of God that looks forward to that mystical Jerusalem, which will emerge as the bride of God, with all the nations praising him. St. John, who no doubt knew well the story of Tobit, recalls it for us and reminds us of what it is that Tobit saw in his time of rejoicing. Tobit's prayer and future vision are underscored by final words given later to his family in his old age when he calls Tobias and his grandchildren before him. At that time, he gives to them both instructions and a marvelous prophecy. The prophecy, after predicting the overthrow of Nineveh, reads like this, chapter 14, verses 5 through 7. But God will again have mercy on them, and he will return them to the land. They will build the house, but not as before, until the time of the age are fulfilled. After this, they will return from the captivity and build Jerusalem honorably. The house of God within her will be built as a glorious building for every generation forever, as the prophet said concerning her. All the Gentiles shall return to truly fear the Lord God. They shall bury their idols in the earth, and all the Gentiles will bless the Lord. His people will offer thanks to God, and the Lord will exalt his people. All who love the Lord God in truth and righteousness will rejoice. They will show mercy to our brethren. It may not be possible for us to understand all that the author of Tobit intends to describe in detail, but we can discern both a pragmatic approach to historical events and a hope for a spectacular end of days. The handwriting is on the wall, so to speak, for those pagans who have taken the Jewish people captive, and the prophecy envisages both their return and the rebuilding of the temple in Jerusalem. However, it looks beyond this to a time when Jerusalem's glory will be known worldwide and the true God worshipped even among all the Gentiles. A true union is envisaged between Jews and those who once worshipped idols, with God exalting all his people. order to prepare for this, Tobit instructs his family to leave Nineveh, which will not escape God's judgment, just as Jesus warned the early believers to leave Jerusalem, which was destroyed by the Romans in 70 AD. The mixture of practical wisdom and hopeful vision marks this father, who knows that there are always troubles on earth, but also that God is the one who directs history and that a final glorious day will come. The book began with lament and ends in hope. In that hope, though, there is still a pattern of falling and rising. Resurrection is given as the last word of God to us, yet we must be prepared for suffering and hold fast through it all, as did Tobit, Anna, Tobias, and Sarah. Nor will we be alone. Like Tobias and Sarah, God has appointed for us an angel of peace, a faithful guide, a guardian of our souls and bodies. May our prayers and our hopes reflect confidence in this divine care for us.
1: Dr. Edith M. Humphrey is the William F. Orr Professor of New Testament at Pittsburgh Theological Seminary. 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
2: O merciful Lord, enlighten your people that they may know you, that they may know how you love us.

0: I believe in one God, the Father Almighty, maker of heaven and earth,
1: and of all things visible and invisible. And in one Lord Jesus Christ, Son of God, the only begotten, begotten of the Father before all worlds,
2: light of light, very God of very God, begotten, not made,
3: of one essence with the Father, by whom all things were made, who for us men and for our salvation came down from heaven, and was incarnate of the Holy Spirit
4: and the Virgin Mary, and was made man. And he was crucified also for us under Pontius Pilate, and suffered and was buried.
1: And the third day he rose again according to the Scriptures,
4: and
1: ascended into heaven, and sits at the right hand of the Father.
0: And he shall come again with glory to judge the living and the dead, whose kingdom shall have no end. And I believe in the Holy Spirit, the Lord, the giver of life,
5: who proceeds from the Father,
0: who with the Father
5: and the Son together is worshipped and glorified, who spoke by the prophets.
6: And I believe in one holy Catholic and apostolic church. I acknowledge one baptism for the remission of sins. I look for the resurrection of the dead.

0: 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We are Ancient Faith Ministries.
1: Jesus taught that whenever we feed the hungry or clothe the naked, we do that for him. 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
3: Today's epistle reading is from St. Paul's letter to the Galatians, chapter 2, verses 11 through 16. Now when Peter had come to Antioch, I withstood him to his face, because he was to be blamed. For before certain men came from James, he would eat with the Gentiles. But when they came, he withdrew and separated himself, fearing those who were of the circumcision. And the rest of the Jews also played the hypocrite with him, so that even Barnabas was carried away with their hypocrisy. But when I saw that they were not straightforward about the truth of the gospel, I said to Peter before them all, If you, being a Jew, live in the manner of Gentiles, and not as the Jews, why do you compel Gentiles to live as Jews? We who are Jews by nature, and not sinners of the Gentiles, knowing that a man is not justified by the works of the law, but by faith in Jesus Christ, even we have believed in Christ Jesus, that we might be justified by faith in Christ, and not by the works of the law. For by the works of the law no flesh shall be justified. What was Paul's reasoning for publicly rebuking Peter and his companions? The Blessed Augustine writes, Paul never fell into any pretense, for he everywhere observed a principle which seemed fitting both to Gentile and to Jewish churches, that he should nowhere take away a custom whose observation did not prevent the receiving of God's kingdom. Peter, however, when he came to Antioch, was rebuked by Paul, not because he observed the Jewish custom in which he was born and reared, although he did not observe it among the Gentiles, but because he wanted to impose it on the Gentiles. This happened after seeing certain persons come from James, that is, from Judea, since James was the head of the church in Jerusalem. It was therefore in fear of those who still thought that salvation resided in these observances that Peter separated himself from the Gentiles, and pretended to consent in imposing those burdens of servitude on the Gentiles. Today's Gospel reading is from St. Mark, chapter 5, verses 24 through 34. So Jesus went with him, and a great multitude followed him and thronged him. Now a certain woman had a flow of blood for 12 years, and had suffered many things from many physicians. She had spent all that she had and was no better, but rather grew worse. When she heard about Jesus, she came behind him in the crowd and touched his garment, for she said, If only I may touch his clothes, I shall be made well. Immediately the fountain of her blood was dried up, and she felt in her body that she was healed of the affliction. And Jesus, immediately knowing in himself that power had gone out of him, turned around in the crowd and said, Who touched my clothes? But his disciples said to him, You see the multitude thronging you, and you say, Who touched me? And he looked around to see her who had done this thing. But the woman, fearing and trembling, knowing what had happened to her, came and fell down before him and told him the whole truth. And he said to her, "Daughter, your faith has made you well. Go in peace and be healed of your affliction." About today's Gospel reading, St. Ephrem the Syrian comments on both the seen and the unseen. He writes, "Glory to you, hidden Son of God, because your healing power is proclaimed through the hidden suffering of the afflicted woman. Through this woman whom they could see, the witnesses were enabled to behold the divinity that cannot be seen. Through the Son's own healing power, his divinity became known. Through the afflicted woman's being healed, her faith was made manifest. She caused him to be proclaimed, and indeed was honored with him. For truth was being proclaimed together with its heralds. If she was a witness to his divinity, he in turn was a witness to her faith. He saw through to her hidden faith and gave her a visible healing."
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1: Welcome to the Daily Orthodox Scriptures. I'm Father Alexis, and we are reading through the Scriptures each day of the year using the Orthodox Study Bible. Our readings today will be from the Wisdom of Sirach, chapter 23, verse 1, through chapter 24, verse 18, Psalm 71, Proverbs, chapter 14, verses 31 through 36, and 2 Corinthians, chapter 12. As we begin the 23rd chapter of the Wisdom of Sirach, the author offers a prayer which sounds a bit like the prayer of St. Ephrem the Syrian that we say during Lent, O Lord and Master of my life. Perhaps St. Ephrem was inspired by the wisdom of Sirach when he wrote this most beautiful prayer. Let's begin. The Wisdom of Sirach, chapter 3, verse 1, through chapter 24, verse 18. O Lord, Father, and Master of my life, do not leave me to their counsel, nor let me fall because of them. Who will set whips over my thoughts and the discipline of wisdom over my heart, so they may not spare me in my errors, nor neglect me in my sins? Lest my mistakes be multiplied and my sins abound, then I would not fall before my adversaries, and my enemy would not rejoice over me. O Lord, Father, and the God of my life, do not give me haughty eyes, but turn me away from evil desire. Do not let gluttony or lust overcome me, nor give me up to a shameless soul. My children, hear the teaching of my mouth, for he who keeps it will not be conquered. A sinner will be overtaken by his lips, and a slanderer and arrogant man will be made to stumble by them. Do not accustom your mouth to vows, nor make a habit of using the name of the Holy One. For as a servant who is continually beaten will not lack bruises, so also he who makes a vow and continually names the Holy One will never be cleansed from sin. A man who swears many oaths will be filled with lawlessness, and that plague will not depart from his house. If he offends, his sin will be on him, and if he overlooks it, he has sinned doubly. If he swears in vain, he will not be declared righteous, for his house will be filled with trouble. There is a way of speaking comparable to death. May it not be found in the inheritance of Jacob. For all these things will be far from the godly, and they will not be involved in sins. Do not accustom your mouth to lewd expressions, for this is sinful speech. Remember your father and mother when you sit in council with great men, lest you forget yourself in their presence and by habit act foolishly. Then you will wish you had never been born, and you will curse the day of your birth. A man accustomed to abusive words will never discipline himself as long as he lives. Two kinds of men multiply sins, and a third kind will bring down wrath. A soul heated like a burning fire will not be quenched until it is consumed. A man whose whole body is given to fornication will not cease until the fire burns out. To a man who is a fornicator, all bread is sweet. He will not grow weary until he dies. The man who transgresses against his marriage bed says to himself, "Who sees me? Darkness encircles me. The walls of my house hide me, and no one sees me. Why should I be afraid? The Most High will not remember my sins." His fear is in the eyes of men, yet he does not know that the eyes of the Lord are 10,000 times brighter than the sun, and look upon all the ways of men, and observe even the secret places. Before all things were created, everything was known to him, and the end of all things is also known to him. This adulterer will be punished in the city streets, and where he does not suspect it, he will be seized. So also the woman who forsook her husband and brought in an heir by another man. For she first disobeyed the law of the Most High, and second, she transgressed against her husband, and third, in her fornication she committed adultery and bore children by a stranger. She will be brought before the assembly, and there shall be a visitation of her children. Her children will not take root, and her branches will not bear fruit. She will leave behind her memory as a curse, and her disgrace will not be blotted out. Those left behind will know there is nothing better than the fear of the Lord, and there is nothing sweeter than to give heed to the Lord's commandments. Wisdom will praise herself, and in the midst of her people she will boast. In the assembly of the Most High she will open her mouth and boast in the presence of his host. I came forth from the mouth of the Most High and covered the earth like a mist. I pitched my tent in the high places and my throne on the pillar of cloud. I alone encircle the ring of heaven, and I walk in the depth of the abyss. In the waves of the sea, in all the earth, and in every people and nation, I have gained a possession. With all these I have sought a place to rest. In what inheritance will I lodge? Then the Creator of all things commanded me, and He who created me gave me a place to live. He said, "Pitch your tent in Jacob, and receive an inheritance in Israel. Before the age He created me from the beginning, and in the age to come I will not cease. I serve before Him in His holy tabernacle. Therefore I am established in Zion, in the beloved city. Likewise He gives me rest, and my authority is in Jerusalem. I am firmly rooted among an honored people, among the Lord's portion, His inheritance. Like a cedar tree I was raised on high in Lebanon, like a cypress tree in the mountains of Hermon. I was exalted like a palm tree in Ein Gedi, and like rose bushes in Jericho. I was exalted like a beautiful olive tree in the plain and grew tall like a plane tree. I gave forth the fragrance of aromatic spices like cinnamon and camel thorn, and I spread a fragrance like choice myrrh, and like galbanum, onyx, and oil of myrrh, and like the fragrance of frankincense in the tabernacle. I spread forth my branches like a terebinth tree, and my branches were glory and grace. I yield grace like a vine, and my flowers produce the fruit of glory and riches. I am the mother of fair love and fear and knowledge and holy hope. I therefore, being eternal, am given to all my children who are named by Him." Psalm 71. O God, give your judgments to the king, and your righteousness to the king's son, that he may judge your people in righteousness and your poor with judgment. Let the mountains raise up peace for your people and the hills in righteousness, and he shall judge the poor of the people, and shall serve the sons of the poor. He shall humble the false accuser, and he shall continue as long as the sun, and before the moon from generation to generation. And he shall come down like rain on the fleece, like raindrops falling on the earth. In his days righteousness and abundance of peace shall flourish until the moon is removed. And he shall rule from sea to sea, and from the river to the ends of the inhabited earth. The Ethiopian shall bow down before him, and his enemies shall lick the dust. The kings of Tarshish and their islands will come bearing gifts. The kings of Arabia and Saba will bring presents. All the kings of the earth shall worship him. All the Gentiles shall serve him. For he rescued the poor from the hand of a strong man, and the needy for whom there was no helper. He shall spare the poor and needy, and he shall save the souls of the needy. He shall redeem their souls from usury and injustice, and precious shall be their name in his sight. He shall live,
2: and there shall be given him from the gold of Arabia. They shall pray continually because of him. All the day long shall they bless him. He shall be a support on the earth upon the summits of the mountains. His fruit shall be exalted more than Lebanon, and they shall flourish from the city like the grass of the earth. Let his name be blessed unto the ages. His name shall remain before the sun, and all the tribes of the earth shall be blessed in him. All the Gentiles shall bless him. Blessed is the Lord God, the God of Israel, who alone does wondrous things. And blessed is the name of his glory forever and unto ages of ages. And all the earth shall be filled with his glory. Amen. Amen. The hymns of David, the son of Jesse, are ended. Proverbs chapter 14, verses 31 through 36. A man with a gentle spirit is a healer of the heart, but a sensual heart is the moth of the bones. He who oppresses the poor provokes his maker, but he who honors him has mercy upon a poor man. In his evil, an ungodly man will be rejected, but a righteous man has confidence in his own holiness. There is wisdom in the good heart of a man, but wisdom is unknown in the heart of those without discernment. Righteousness exalts a nation, but sins diminish tribes. A wise servant is acceptable to a king, and by his own versatility he removes dishonor.
1: 2 Corinthians chapter 12. It is doubtless not profitable for me to boast. I will come to visions and revelations of the Lord. I know a man in Christ who 14 years ago, whether in the body I do not know, or whether out of the body I do not know, God knows, such a one was caught up to the third heaven. And I know such a man, whether in the body or out of the body, I do not know, God knows, how he was caught up into paradise and heard inexpressible words, which it is not lawful for a man to utter. Of such a one I will boast, yet of myself I will not boast, except in my infirmities. For though I might desire to boast, I will not be a fool, for I will speak the truth. But I refrain lest anyone should think of me above what he sees me to be or hears from me. And lest I should be exalted above measure by the abundance of the revelations, a thorn in the flesh was given to me, a messenger of Satan to buffet me, lest I be exalted above measure. Concerning this thing, I pleaded with the Lord 3 times that it might depart from me. And he said to me, "My grace is sufficient for you, for my strength is made perfect in weakness." Therefore, most gladly I will rather boast in my infirmities, that the power of Christ may rest upon me. Therefore, I take pleasure in infirmities, in reproaches, in needs, in persecutions, in distresses, for Christ's sake. For when I am weak, then I am strong. I have become a fool in boasting. You have compelled me, for I ought to have been commended by you, for in nothing was I behind the most eminent apostles, though I am nothing. Truly the signs of an apostle were accomplished among you with all perseverance, in signs and wonders and mighty deeds. For what is it in which you were inferior to the other churches, except that I myself was not burdensome to you? Forgive me this wrong. Now for the 3rd time I am ready to come to you, and I will not be burdensome to you, for I do not seek yours, but you. For the children ought not to lay up for their parents, but the parents for the children. And I will very gladly spend and be spent for your souls. though the more abundantly I love you, the less I am loved. But be that as it may, I did not burden you. Nevertheless, being crafty, I caught you by cunning. Did I take advantage of you by any of those whom I sent to you? I urged Titus and sent our brother with him. Did Titus take advantage of you? Did we not walk in the same spirit? Did we not walk in the same steps? Again, do you think that we excuse ourselves to you? We speak before God in Christ, but we do all things, beloved, for your edification. For I fear lest when I come, I shall not find you such as I wish, and that I shall be found by you such as you do not wish, lest there be contentions, jealousies, outbursts of wrath, selfish ambitions, backbitings, whisperings, conceits, tumults, lest when I come again, my God will humble me among you, and I shall mourn for many who have sinned before and have not repented of the uncleanness, fornication, and lewdness which they have practiced. Paul says something very interesting in this chapter. He's heard of the greatness of these other apostles who have come to Corinth. The people have been enthralled by them. They speak highly of themselves and extol their greatness. Paul says that he would rather speak about his weakness so that Christ might shine through. He speaks of a thorn in the flesh that he has. We're not sure what that is. Perhaps he saw his speaking ability as a thorn in the flesh, or the struggles with his opponents. Maybe it was a physical issue that he struggled with and lived with. We don't know, except that he said he wished it were gone. He prayed for it to be gone. And yet the Lord told him that rather than relieving him of this trial, he wanted Paul to lean on his grace. This is what Paul means when he says that he boasts in his infirmities, and when he is weak, then he is strong. It's when he recognizes his own limitations that he allows God to work through him, and it's when he thinks he is doing well through his own abilities that he blocks God's grace from flowing through him. So don't be discouraged when you recognize your own weakness, even your own sinfulness. Bring it before God. Ask him for his healing and strength. Let your weakness remind you to be watchful, and do not fall into the false thoughts that you've got it all together, that you couldn't even fall. Always lean on the grace of God and seek his strength. I'm Father Alexis, and remember, Christ is in our midst.
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3: The saint of the day is our Venerable Father Joseph of Zanokiev Monastery. He was a peasant named Hilarion in the district of Vologda and lived a simple, laboring life until he began to lose his sight. Not despairing, Hilarion went to all the churches nearby and ask that services of intercession be offered for him. One day, during the divine liturgy, Hilarion beheld a man in white clothing, who told him that his name was Cosmos, blessed him, and told him that he would soon be healed. The next day, Hilarion was going to church again, and the holy young mercenaries Cosmos and Dominos appeared to him, along with an icon of the Mother of God. A voice from the icon said that the people must cleanse the place where he stood, and erect a cross there. Upon venerating the icon, Hilarion was instantly and completely healed. Returning to his village, he joyfully told what had happened. The villagers cleansed the place as commanded in Hilarion's vision, set up a cross and built a chapel to house the icon, which began to work many miracles. When the bishop learned of these events, he determined to found a monastery on that spot and made Hilarion the first monk, giving him the name of Joseph. Saint Joseph spent the next 30 years there in prayer and great asceticism. He would spend the winter nights without sleep, standing in prayer before the miraculous icon of the Theotokos. He reposed in peace, and was buried in the chapel that he and his fellow villagers had built years before. The Saint of the Day can be found in the pages of www.abamoses.com and is a regular feature of Ancient Faith Radio.
0: This is Daily Orthodox Scriptures for Kids with Father Alexis Corey. We're glad you're with us for this journey.
4: Welcome. I'm Father Alexis, and we are going to be reading through the Bible together. And I've got some friends that will be helping us. So let's get started.
2: Coming from the state where there's lots of sun, today we're doing episode 451. Hey, Aurora, what's our chapter?
5: John chapter 18.
2: And the verses?
5: Verses 28 through 40.
2: Brilliant. Let's get started.
5: Then they led Jesus from Caiaphas to the praetorium, and it was early morning. But they themselves did not go into the praetorium, lest they should be defiled, but that they might eat the Passover. Pilate then went out to them and said, "What accusation do you bring against this man?" They answered and said to him, "If he were not an evildoer, we would not have delivered him up to you." Then Pilate said to them, "You take him and judge him according to your law." Therefore the Jews said to him, "It is not lawful for us to put anyone to death," that the saying of Jesus might be fulfilled, which he spoke, signifying by what death he would die. Then Pilate entered the praetorium again, called Jesus, and said to him, "Are you the king of the Jews?" Jesus answered him, "Are you speaking for yourself about this, or did others tell you this concerning me?" Pilate answered, "Am I a Jew? Your own nation and the chief priests had delivered you to me. What have you done?" Jesus answered, "My kingdom is not of this world. If my kingdom were of this world, my servants would fight so that I should not be delivered to the Jews. But now my kingdom is not from here." Pilate therefore said to him, "Are you a king then?" Jesus answered, "You say rightly that I am a king. For this cause I was born, and for this cause I have come into the world, that I should bear witness to the truth. Everyone who is of the truth hears my voice." Pilate said to him, "What is truth?" And when he had said this, he went out again to the Jews and said to them, "I find no fault in him at all. But you have a custom that I should release someone to you at the Passover. Do you therefore want me to release to you the king of the Jews?" Then they all cried again, saying, "Not this man, but Barabbas." Now Barabbas was a robber.
2: Nice, Aurora, thanks. Jesus is now in front of Pontius Pilate, the Roman governor. It was his job to decide who will live and who will be sentenced to death. Pilate himself was subject to his king, Tiberius Caesar, and his king would be very angry if he found out someone else was calling himself king. So Pilate questioned Jesus and realized that Jesus was calling himself a very different kind of king than Caesar. He's the king of heaven. He's the king of our hearts. No person ever made him king or could make him king. He has always been king. We just have to accept it, to realize the truth of it. So thanks, Aurora, for reading and finishing John chapter 18. I'm Father Alexis, and remember, Christ is in our midst.
5: He is and ever shall be.
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6: Again, when the bishop said that the Word must be described as the true power and image of the Father, in all things exact and like the Father, and as unalterable, and as always existing, and as in Him without division. For never was the Word not, but He was always existing everlastingly with the Father as the radiance of light. When they had done this, Eusebius and his followers endured, indeed, as not daring to contradict, being put to shame by the arguments which were urged against them. But they were caught whispering to each other and winking, and that like, and always, and power, and in Him were, as before, common to us and the Son. And that it was not difficult to agree to these. As to likeness, they said that it is written of us, man is the image and glory of God. Eternally abiding, that it was written, for we which live are always with God. With in Him, quote, in Him we live and move and have our being. As for unalterable, that it was written, nothing shall separate us from the love of Christ. As to power, that the caterpillar and the locust are called power and great powers, and that it is often said of the people, for instance, all the power of the Lord came out of the land of Egypt. And there are others also, heavenly ones, for Scripture says, the Lord of powers is with us. The God of Jacob is our refuge. Indeed, Asterius, by title the sophist, has said the like in writing, having learned it from them, and before him Arius having learned it also, as has been said. But the bishops discerning in this too their dissimulation, and whereas it is written, deceit is in the heart of the irreligious that imagine evil, they were again compelled on their part to collect the sense of the Scriptures, and to re-say and rewrite what they had said before more distinctly still, namely, that the Son is one in essence, consubstantial, homoousion, with the Father, by way of signifying that the Son was from the Father, not merely like, but the same in likeness, and of showing that the Son's likeness and unalterableness was different from such copy of the same as is ascribed to us, which we acquire from virtue on the ground of observance of the commandments. For bodies which are like each other may be separated and become at distance from each other, as are human sons relatively to their parents, as is written concerning Adam and Seth, who was begotten of him, that he was like him, after his own pattern. But since the generation of the Son from the Father is not according to the nature of men, and not only like, but also inseparable from the essence of the Father, and he and the Father are one, as he said himself, and the Word is ever in the Father, and the Father in the Word, as the radiance stands towards the light, for this is the phrase itself indicates. Therefore the council, as understanding this, suitably wrote, one in essence, that they might both defeat the perverseness of the heretics and show that the Word was other than originate things. For after thus writing, they at once added, but they who say that the Son of God is from nothing, or created, or alterable, or a work, or from other essence, these the Holy Catholic Church anathematizes. That is from St. Athanasius's treatise, De Decretis, that is, on the Synod of Nicaea. I am your host, Professor Cyril Gary Jenkins, and you are listening to Light Through the Past.
7: Light Through the Past, a survey of church history. Dr. Cyril Gary Jenkins examines the course and development of the Orthodox Church, its struggles with heresy, the empire, and relations to other Christian bodies. Here's Dr. Jenkins.
6: Greetings, everyone. We are once again back at it. I have realized that I have made a couple mistakes. Yes, indeed I have. So, first and foremost, I had mentioned this as coming from St. Athanasius's work, De Synodiis, that is on synods. And, well, what synods? Well, it had to do with the synods of Seleucia and Sirmium. Get the word out. And indeed, he does talk about this in the De Synodiis. But the specific passage I was thinking of is from De Decretis, which is also called On the Nicene Council. And it is concerning the decrees of the Nicene Council. So generally, books in the ancient world took their titles from their first word or words. And so I read this again, or I read this, because it's something that I'm going to pick back up on here. But the other mistake was I forgot to put my book into the show notes page. So I'll try to remember that this time around when I email our producer. Anyway, having said that, let's dive in here today. So again, this is just kind of a recap of my paper, what I'm going to talk about at the conference coming up. It's really not a conference. I'm one of two people who's giving a paper at St. Thomas University in Miami. And it's basically looking at the 1700 years of Nicaea. And so when I'm down there, I'm basically talking about the Orthodox Church. What is the significance of Nicaea? And so there's, of course, all sorts of significance to it. It's really hard to kind of break it down. And I thought, well, I'm just going to break it down to these points that, let's just say, are significant to me as a historian. And so essentially the first two points, they very much hang together. And that is that the Council of Nicaea, in a sense, supplanted all the other councils, even councils that followed and agreed with it, such as the Council of Sirmium, that these councils that met and agreed with Nicaea, they don't supplant Nicaea. But in a real sense, Nicaea supplants or supersedes, perhaps supplant is not the right word, supersedes these other councils. And it has a status unlike other councils. And it is so seen that they want another council like it in 381. And so these councils that are summoned to answer these, especially those that take place

the most church-wide of all the councils that had ever been convoked. And though it was dominated by bishops from the East, there were still representatives there from the West as well. And this also becomes a matter of the other councils. So the importance of these councils, right? What do they become? They become these defining factors of what it means, of a way to address the pressing problems of the church. And of course, they come at moments of real urgent. I've already used the word of urgent moment, right? They come at a time when there are real pressing, important questions. And so in the first ecumenical council, what do we have? Well, we of course have the question of Arianism, the question of the Logos. And the real question is, what does it mean that the Logos is the mediator? I think this is probably the really important point. And this is the gist of the book by Father Brian Daly. I mentioned him, a Jesuit whom I happen to admire. There are not many of them. But his book, God Made Visible, basically says, when this council comes, what is this council about? It's the council of the status of the mediator. And the point is that Christ has to be God, or he cannot be the mediator. This is a really telling point. And this, for Father Daly, is what the council is really about. It's not really about the Trinity. It's really about the status of the Word of God, the Logos of God. And so these councils, when they meet, the next one that meets, there are two very big issues. One is Apollinarianism, but the more important one is coming to a resolution about the language having to do with the Trinity. And so again, it does have to do with who is Christ as the mediator. The Second Ecumenical Council does treat of the Trinity a bit more, right? It's the creed is expanded, right? So these councils come at moments of great tension, right? Because the next time around, when a council has to be called, it clearly is about the confrontation, let us say, of the Christology of Alexandria and the Christology of Antioch that is resolved. There are people who are condemned, but it's not Antioch that is condemned. And this is a very important point. It is Nestorius who is condemned. Theodore of Mopsuestia is condemned. Ibis of Edessa is condemned, right? Particularly in their writings. So these are, right, again, it is about the nature of the mediator. What does it mean we believe in one Lord Jesus Christ? When we get to Chalcedon, we're now coming back again to this very point. Chalcedon again is coming up with this question. Yes, there is one Lord Jesus Christ, and yes, he is God and man united in one person. And, right, but what does it mean he's united in one person? And here, right, the language is of intense importance. And of course, this is how the two are related, right? The idea that we have this structural thing, this institutional mechanism, the council, that's going to address these matters of great moment. But how do they do it? They do it by saying there are things that our language in the creed allows. There are things that it most definitely does not. And it's the excluding the most definitely does not that is the important point. And therefore, Cyril's language, Saint Cyril of Alexandria, his language is seen as, yes, this clearly has a sense that's completely consistent with the creed, but it is language that has to be
defunct.

0: mind further. Because someone can take that language, in this case, the heretic Eutyches, or for those of you who belabor me about my pronunciation, Eutyches, though don't ask me to say mater theon, it's mater theou, right? Anyway, the Eutyches, mater thetov, sorry, mater thetou, right? Eutyches is breaking this. Eutyches is taking Cyril's language and stretching it into something that Cyril did not profess. Cyril was clearly what we would call a theophysite. That is, he believed that the two natures in Christ were there after the incarnation, full and complete. This is what Eutyches and Dioscorus are both denouncing, right? They're both denouncing this. And so the Council of Chalcedon says we have to have a language that basically says what Eutyches is saying is false. And in this, the language of Chalcedon, right? So we go right back to the very thing that Saint Athanasius is saying is done at the Council of Nicaea. They can see the word games that are being played by the Arians. The Arians said that all of these things that we attribute to Christ, unchangeableness in the Father, unalterable, right? The power of God, right? The Arians were coming around saying, oh, well, you know, this is said of man. This is said of the locust, right? This is said of the caterpillar, right? The devouring worm in Joel. And St. Athanasius says, no. He says, what they've done by the use of the word homoousios, what they've done by the use of this word consubstantial, is they basically said that these words, as applied to Christ, are not how the words are applied to us humans or to any other created thing, right? That the language of the creed sets limits on how we speak about the Son. And this is what then comes into the language of Chalcedon. It further sets limits. What the Fifth Ecumenical Council was then about, which we've talked about, was then showing that Leo's tome also is not as precise as it could be. And therefore, we are right to say that one of the Holy Trinity suffered in the flesh. And this becomes part of our liturgy, right? Immediately after the second antiphon, right? What is it that we sing? We, of course, sing this wonderful hymn, Only Begotten Son and Word of God, who art immortal. And it's deigned for our salvation to be incarnate of the Holy Theotokos and ever Virgin Mary, and without change became man, and was crucified, O Christ, our God, trampling down death by death, who art one of the Holy Trinity, glorified together with the Father and the Holy Spirit. Save us. Right? So that's what we sing, right? It's the second part of the second antiphon. So all of this goes into this, and all of this is part of what it is that the councils are used, therefore, right? And so in one sense, though, the councils, of course, were very much doctrinal, very much dogmatic. They very much had to do with the nature of Christ, the mediator. This is true very much of the Seventh Ecumenical Council. And if you can get your hands on a copy, I do recommend Father Daly's book, God Made Visible. It's an Oxford University Press book, so it might set you back a few dollars. All the same, the book is excellent. And so the Sixth Council deals with the question of how many wills are in Christ. And so essentially with the Sixth Council, and then very much with the Seventh Council, what we see is we see that while the Nestorians and the Oriental Orthodox, right? The Monophysites, the Miaphysites, while they kind of harden into their position, and the Miaphysite church in Egypt, it was, elements of it in Syria, greatly diminished now, but the Ethiopian Orthodox Church, which is probably somewhere between 15 and 20 million, right? So we see these churches, and for a while, they've been in talks. They've certainly been in talk with Rome, and they've been in talk with other Orthodox jurisdictions. But whether we can see our way clear to come around, but all of this to say, same thing with the Nestorians. The Nestorians at one point actually came fairly close to a rapprochement with Rome. I think that some of them actually did, but I don't know if that is still intact at all. All to say, right, in looking at this, what we have now is, in a sense, the Christological controversies come to an end. And it's interesting, of course, that the notion of having a council becomes a very important key in the life of the Orthodox Church. So councils are held. So there's a council held in Constantinople, which in 869, which basically patches up things that had gone all akimbo between Pope Nicholas I and Patriarch St. Photius. Photius is declared deposed and his consecration invalid. Now, eventually he becomes patriarch again. This is recognized in 879. There are many in the Orthodox world. I would not say a majority, but there are many, many scholarly people who want to take 879 as the Eighth Ecumenical Council. I'm not quite sure I will go that far. There's certainly much to be said for this. It's agreed to by Rome. It's agreed to by Constantinople. But it isn't meeting for the same reason the others meet. They do address the filioque. But this isn't a council that actually debates these matters. But what do we see? We see the mechanism is there. The mechanism for defining, that is, limiting, that's what definition means, limiting what is acceptable to be said about the holy faith. This is what the ecumenical councils do. And so when the time comes, meaning when there is the cause for yet another council, calls, as in C-A-L-L-S, not cause, C-A-U-S-E, cause, a summoning, right? When this is seen, oh, we need to do this, because what is happening? Oh, the churches are sundered. They're sundered over the question of the filioque. 1274 in Lyon is not a council. There's no debate. There's no question about what's going on. It's just submit to Rome, say the creed with the words in it, right? That was 1274 in Lyon. Lyon is repudiated. It's doubtful that Lyon was ever held, though there's in the East, meaning in the other three patriarchates, except in Alexandria, where it does seem the Bishop of Alexandria, the Patriarch of Alexandria, is basically even saying after the Council of Blachernae in 1285, oh, I think that I'm still in communion with you. It's a strange bit of stuff. But of course, this brings up the Council of Florence. How shall we look at Florence? What shall we say about it? Well, the first thing, it's also not an ecumenical council. There are disputations going on. There are debates, and that is quite well known. I mean, there were debates going on very much involving St. Mark of Ephesus, all right? But this council was never recognized in the East. In fact, it's actually repudiated by Jerusalem, Alexandria, and Antioch. So it's really hard to think that that could have ever been an ecumenical council, right? So this is now also kind of veering into what the last point is that I'm going to make. And that is the point that first ecumenical council, the Council of Nicaea, was all part and parcel of the beginning of the relationship, which I don't think was a happy thing between the Byzantine Empire and the Orthodox Church. Now, I will speak more about this next week. If I had been a Greek in Anatolia, or the Balkans, or the Peloponnesus, from any time from, the year 350 to the year 1453, I would have been happy to be under the Byzantine Empire. Probably repeat all this next week. I would have seen the Byzantine Empire particularly as a good thing that has probably fallen apart, and for whatever reasons, and most of them I find to be nefarious. But what does this mean that when the empire of this world has fallen, what does that mean then for the church? And there are all sorts of problems here, because it is quite obvious that the Patriarch of Constantinople exists by the grace and the benefaction of the emperor. It's the emperor who pushed the status of the archbishop and then the Patriarch of Constantinople. So what does it mean now, with the empire having been gone, right? So the collegiality of bishops, which the Orthodox Church would argue about with Rome, right? How do we now look at this with Constantinople? There's much to be thought about this, and I certainly am not the last word, but we do need to talk about this next week. So to sum up everything here, very quickly, again, the councils give us the words which govern how we read Scripture. Scripture is all sufficient. Scripture is all clear. Therefore, how do we know what the Scripture says? And this, St. Athanasius says, this is what the First Council gives us. This is why the First Council says, from the essence, of one essence, consubstantial with the Father, that this therefore gives us the parameters, the paradigms, by which we now look at Christ. So both of those things, the paradigms around which to look at Christ, but then also the council as that which gives it to us. The council becomes the mechanism, right? The mechanism for then answering the problems of Apollinarianism, Eunomianism, Macedonianism, Nestorianism, and then Eutychianism, and then following it, the question of the Miaphysites. All of these things are part and parcel of what the council was. So I've taken this break. I will finish up next week. Again, this is the second part of a podcast 1700 years in the making. And so with this, I bid you all, and I pray you all have a very good week. Thank you all very much for listening. Our bumper music is Still by Johann Sebastian Bach. And this is Still, a listener-supported podcast of Ancient Faith Ministries.
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5: Welcome to Tending the Garden of Our Hearts. I'm Elisa Bielatich.
6: And I'm Christina Wenger.
5: With the Apostles' Fast behind us, let's consider one of the great questions of Orthodoxy. How does one acquire peace, and how do we keep it?
6: Peace is one of the great fruits of the Holy Spirit, a gift from God. But it's also something that we have to actively cultivate.
5: One of the most often quoted statements in Orthodoxy comes from the great Saint Seraphim of Sarov. Acquire the spirit of peace, and 1,000 souls around you will be saved. The spirit of peace he is talking about is very much the grace of God, or the Holy Spirit itself. The Holy Spirit brings us peace, and it is the source of peace.
6: And how do we acquire the spirit of peace? It's a gift from God, so we can't just go get it. But if we are praying and fasting and attending church services, we will find that we can put ourselves in a position where God can give us this wonderful gift.
5: Saint Seraphim teaches us that all of the things we do in the church are all designed to help us acquire the Holy Spirit, the Spirit of Peace. That's the whole point of our life in Christ, to acquire the Holy Spirit so that he can live inside of us. Today, we thought it would be great to look at a reading from St. Paul's letter to the Philippians, which he probably wrote while he was under house arrest in Rome around the years 61 to 63 AD. Even under house arrest, St. Paul found joy in the Lord, and he enjoyed the same spirit of peace that St. Seraphim describes. Sometimes our lives can be difficult too, and we can turn to St. Paul to know what to do so that instead of feeling anxious and scared and sad, we can learn to receive the peace that God sends us. In chapter 4, verses 4 through 9, he gives us some excellent advice.
6: He says, "Rejoice in the Lord always. Again, I will say, rejoice. Let your gentleness be known to all men. The Lord is at hand. Be anxious for nothing, but in everything by prayer and supplication, with thanksgiving, let your requests be made known to God. And the peace of God, which surpasses all understanding, will guard your hearts and minds through Christ Jesus. Finally, brethren, whatever things are true, whatever things are noble, whatever things are just, whatever things are pure, whatever things are lovely, whatever things are of good report, if there's any virtue and if there's anything praiseworthy, meditate on these things. The things which you learned and received and heard and saw in me, these do, and the God of peace will be with you."
5: Paul begins by telling us to rejoice in the Lord always. Rejoice means to be joyful. We are to be joyful in God. No matter what bad things might happen around us, the most important thing is that God is good and He loves us. God is bigger than any problem we have, and He will never abandon us. Rejoice, for He is good, and really, that's the only thing that matters. Paul says, again I say rejoice, as if you can't say it too many times, and you cannot rejoice too much. Rejoice in the Lord always. That's how this advice on finding peace begins. He tells us to rejoice, and then he tells us to let everyone see our Christ-like gentleness. And he promises, the Lord is at hand. Our Lord is right here with us. Rejoice, for he is here with us.
6: Then Paul tells us to take our anxieties to God, to pray about our worries, and to tell him about the things that we need. But then Paul adds something that we might easily miss. With thanksgiving, let your requests be made known to God. In those dark, anxious times when we're worried and hurting and needful, we must first offer thanksgiving. We should first tell God all the things we are thankful for, and then we should bring Him our worries. But that doesn't come naturally, does it? When we're worried, whether it's about our health or a loved one or an upcoming science test or a lost friendship, we tend to focus on the bad things, the things that scare us or make us sad.
5: When we do that, we let the anxiety run loose. We focus our minds and hearts on everything we might lose, everything that might go wrong. But St. Paul, who had so much to worry about when he sat there, arrested by the Romans and in trouble with them, tells us that when we bring these things to God, we must always bring them with thanksgiving. We must make the effort to shift our focus, to think about the blessings that God has given us. When we can start those prayers with thanksgiving, that prepares our hearts to receive the peace of God, which surpasses all understanding and which will guard our hearts and minds through Christ Jesus. God is so good that He will guard us. He will protect our hearts and our minds with His peace.
6: And St. Paul teaches us how to keep that peace that God sends. Have you ever found that you felt very peaceful and then something went wrong or something annoyed you and the peace just disappeared? Well, St. Paul has advice to help us hold on to the peace. He tells us to look for the things that are noble, true, just, pure, lovely, of good report, anything of virtue, anything that's praiseworthy. Instead of looking for bad things, we should find the bright spots and try to think about those.
5: You know, this verse reminds me of St. Paisios' idea to be the bee. He said that we should picture a garden, and in that garden there are bees and there are flies. Now, if you ask a fly what was in the garden, that fly will tell you that he finds piles of poop and of stinky, rotten things, and he loves to search for them and then find them and sit on them. That's what flies do. But if you ask the bee what is in that very same garden, you'll get a totally different answer. The bee will tell you all about the beautiful, bright flowers he finds in that garden. He flies from flower to flower, sucking nectar and spreading pollen. That's just what bees do. They find flowers. So St. Paisios tells us that we have a choice. We can be flies who look for the dirty, stinky things, or we can be the bees who are always on the lookout for the beautiful flowers. The garden has both of those things, just like our world has good things and bad things, and it's our choice which things we want to look for.
6: And St. Paul is telling us to be like the bees and hunt out the things that are good. When we do this, it opens us to the peace of God. When we are thankful and focusing on good and beautiful things, our hearts will be ready to receive Christ's peace. When God gives us His peace, it's our job to try to hold on to it. In a very beautiful book called Unseen Warfare, which is written and edited by very holy monks who spend a lot of time in prayer and with the Spirit of Peace, it says, "Your constant care should be not to let your heart become agitated or troubled, but to use every effort to keep it peaceful and calm. Seeing your efforts and endeavors, God will send you His grace and make your soul a city of peace.
5: Wow, what a beautiful image. God will send you His grace and will make your soul a city of peace. Can we just stop and try to imagine that God could build a city of peace in our souls? I think that as Christians, we know that we have souls, but we may not think a lot about how they can be kind of puny and small if we ignore them, or if we spend a lot of time in prayer and trying to hold on to the peace that God sends us. We can invite God in to build them into cities of peace, a city inside of you where the Holy Spirit lives. We can take care of that city and ask God to make it more and more wonderful through prayer and fasting and Holy Communion. What an amazing idea. It makes me want to sit down and draw my city of peace right now. I bet it would have a lot of gardens and a lot of churches in it.
6: I love beautiful, peaceful places. I want God to build a peaceful city in my soul, too. I think we all do. So let's acquire the spirit of peace, like St. Seraphim encourages us to do. Let's prepare our hearts for peace by being thankful and by looking for the good and beautiful things and thinking about them. And let's also remember to do what St. Paul encourages us to do. Pray. Praying helps us keep our balance when bad thoughts and temptations try to take away our peace. And when the Holy Spirit gives the gift of peace to us, let's do everything that we can to keep it. One way we can do that is to be careful what we let into our minds. We must guard what we look at, listen to, talk about, or even play, to be sure that it is something that will help us to be more peaceful. Living in a way that follows God's commandments, walking with Him through the journey of our life, is another way to keep His peace in our hearts.
5: There is one more way, and maybe it's the hardest way to keep God's peace. It's to trust God completely, especially when we don't know how things are going to turn out. When we choose to truly trust God, we will have and keep His peace because we'll trust that He is in charge and caring for us.
6: Here are some questions for you. Where does peace come from?
5: The Holy Spirit brings us peace. He is the source of peace.
6: What does St. Paul tell the Philippians and us to do to prepare our hearts for the peace of Christ?
5: He tells us to always rejoice, to be gentle, and not to be anxious, but to pray with thanksgiving. And then the peace of God will guard our hearts and minds through Christ Jesus.
6: How can we keep the spirit of peace once it has been given to us? There are many ways. Tell about a few.
5: Well, we can look for the good things instead of looking for bad things. We should find the bright spots and try to think about those, like the bee. We should also be careful what we let into our minds, and we need to follow God's commandments and walk with Him through the journey of our life. Perhaps the hardest thing we need to do to keep peace is to trust God completely.
6: Here's something you may want to talk about. It is a wonderful challenge to try to learn verses of the Bible and quotes from the fathers and great saints. In this episode, we offer two passages that would be great for memorizing. First, from St. Seraphim of Sarov, "Acquire the spirit of peace, and 1,000 souls around you will be saved." Second, part of the reading we discussed from the letter to the Philippians, "Be anxious for nothing, but in everything by prayer and supplication, with thanksgiving, let your requests be made known to God. And the peace of God, which surpasses all understanding, will guard your hearts and minds through Christ Jesus." Philippians 4, 6 and 7. We have posted a PDF on the Ancient Faith page for this podcast and on our website, www.tending-the-garden.com. You can print them and post them on your refrigerator or in your prayer corner to help you commit them to memory. When we memorize something, we carry it with us always. And then, in times of trouble, it's right there and ready to help us through. You might work on this with your family, and maybe talk about why it would be helpful to have something like this memorized and available to you. In what situations would these verses or this quote come in handy?
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Welcome to the Spirit of St. Tikhon's, the ancient faith radio broadcast from St. Tikhon's Orthodox Theological Seminary in South Canaan, Pennsylvania. Founded in 1938, St. Tikhon's Seminary is where saints have walked. Five of the North American saints sojourned here, including St. Tikhon of Moscow, who founded the monastery and inspired the founding of the seminary, and St. Nikolai of Zhichau, who was the rector here in the 1950s. St. Tikhon's purpose is the spiritual formation and training of the next generation of missionary priests for service in the fields of North America and beyond. The Spirit of St. Tikhon's aims to give you an audible glimpse into the life of the seminary and monastery. We invite you to come and see.

0: Welcome to the Spirit of St. Tikhon's. This is Subdeacon Maximus. I'm here today with Subdeacon Peter Simcoe.
1: Howdy.
0: Howdy. It's like you're from Texas, like me.
1: Just like that.
0: So we'll be talking a little bit with Peter today to get to know him and get his impressions and experience here at St. Tikhon's. So Peter, thank you for taking time to come and speak today.
1: No problem.
0: To start out, I mean, tell us a little bit about your life in Christ. I mean, were you, I know the answer to this question, but were you raised Orthodox? Were you
1: a convert? I certainly was. Yeah, no, I was raised Orthodox. I was actually raised in the Greek Archdiocese. I'm a half-blood Greek. So from when I was a kid, I've been going to church every Sunday. I never really had a rebellious streak or anything. So I've been going to church consistently and kind of living the life for a long time. But when I was in college was probably the first time that I really started to take things more seriously. And I sort of joke with people, but I sort of entered into what I felt like was like a convert stage. I'd always been comfortable with Orthodox Christianity and with all of like the tenets of the faith, as it were, and the understanding of, you know, like the Theotokos and things like that. But I guess I wasn't very deep into it, besides, you know, the sort of customs of my family and the experience of just like being at the liturgy. I mean, that's a deep enough, obviously, but I really started doing a lot of reading, a lot of studying. Perhaps stupidly, I did it on my own to begin with. You know, I think there's one of the sayings is, he who has himself for a spiritual father has a fool for a spiritual son. That was me. I think I made it through, God willing, I made it through that stage of life. I ended up joining Orthodox Christian Fellowship when I was in college, which was incredibly helpful, a beautiful experience. I was at Case Western Reserve in Cleveland. I loved all of the members of OCF, and it provided the opportunity for me to really, for the first time, sort of experience Orthodox Christianity outside of the Greek Archdiocese. I'd been basically at one parish my entire life. Wow. And so when I was in college, I was, you know, really getting to see like, oh, well, the OCA, what is that? The Antiochians, who are they? And being able to see the differences and the unique attributes to the particular customs and ways of practicing things in each of those kinds of parishes, and but also to see obviously the similarities and to see the true faith lived out in these sort of different cultural facets, different ways. So after college, I ended up getting married in Columbus, Ohio, St. Gregory of Nyssa Orthodox Church, which was in the OCA. And the reason that we were at the OCA parish, because people ask me that sometimes, they're like concerned, you know, did I leave the Greek Archdiocese for some reason? No, I mean,
0: must be a story there.
1: I mean, truly it was, we went down to Columbus, we visited the Greek cathedral there, visited the OCA parish, and everyone was incredibly welcoming at both, and they were both beautiful, wonderful parishes, wonderful churches. And really, we just stuck with the OCA parish because it was a little bit smaller. My wife and I, she wasn't my wife at the time, but she ended up becoming my wife. We decided, you know what? Maybe we'll be more useful at this smaller parish. Maybe they could use, you know, our capabilities more.
0: So it was, you know, an aspect of how you could serve the church.
1: Yeah. There. Yeah. And that came out of, again, OCF, where we had worked on focusing on vocations the year that I was most involved with it. And that really was our mindset going, was how are we going to live this out? And for me, it was, well, you know, I have enough energy and, you know, I was able to get a job and everything like that so I could support myself. So I used my spare time as much as possible. My wife, likewise, to help the parish there in Columbus.
0: So this was after college then?
1: Yeah, this was after college. Okay. I was working as a civil engineer, and it ended up taking, I don't know, 7 years or something like that before one time I had a conversation with our rector emeritus at that parish, Father Daniel Rentel, who basically wanted to have a chat with me one day, and I found time to make it over to his house, and we talked, and what he was basically getting at after like a 2.5-hour conversation was that he felt that the church needed people like myself in the priesthood. And so I immediately wrote it off because I'd heard people say things like that to me before. And usually I'd say, oh, you don't know me. You know, you don't know who I am. You see someone who likes to go to church a lot. And so you're like, oh, a boy that likes to go to church, he should be a priest. Yeah, you know.
0: Right.
1: In all honesty, it didn't leave my mind quickly because Father Dan had, you know, heard my confessions. He knew my joys. He knew my struggles. He knew my sorrows. And so I tried to convince myself to kind of get rid of the weight of this, this thing, because I knew I was like, you know, I thought of myself as a very vain and egotistical, you know, proud person. I was always worried, like, if I made a decision like this, it would just be, I don't know, like for the glory of it or something like that. Right. And so I ended up talking to a lot of clergy in the area, different parishes, different jurisdictions, and basically said, what's the scariest thing about your having been ordained? You know, what's the scariest thing, you know, about being a priest or a deacon? And they gave me really good answers, but it wasn't convincing me to change my mind. And, you know, being an engineer, I even made like a big list of like pros and cons, you know, to going through
0: this.
1: Truly. And so I'd be like, all right, the pros list, you know, I tried to tell the truth and here's some pros, but the cons list, you know, I made like super long. It's, oh, your bishop wouldn't, maybe your bishop won't like you, or your fellow clergy won't like you, and your parish won't like you, and you won't have any money, and you'll be in a, you know, out in the middle of nowhere, and you'll be like struggling to support your family, and you won't be able to find another job or something like that. And I was really like trying to convince myself to just not do this thing. I even went to some friends of mine. I said, even if you think that I should do this, I want you as my friend to tell me why I definitely should not do this.
0: Yeah.
1: And they even gave some good answers, but ultimately, you know, I couldn't shake it. One day I was in my office at work, getting ready for some projects on Monday. We're standing there on Friday, and I'll always remember, I'm standing there with my hands on my hips, I always tell people, and I'm not really thinking too much about, you know, this decision about, you know, seminary and church-related stuff. And God forgive me, but I wasn't thinking, you know, directly about it. I wasn't praying the Jesus prayer or anything. And
0: what?
1: Yeah, I know.
0: You don't have unceasing prayer.
1: I'm sorry. Not yet. Wow. Give me a couple years. And so I'm standing there, and then all of a sudden, what I sort of described as, it seemed like it was sort of like my inside voice, my head voice, but not really coming from me, was, you have to do this. Wow. That's what I heard. And immediately the conversation I was having with my boss, it just like blurred over, you know, I wasn't paying attention anymore. And it wasn't like I didn't know what that voice was talking about. Yeah. I wasn't like, well, we'd have to do what, you know?
0: But it wasn't what you were thinking about though.
1: No,
0: but
1: it wasn't on my mind at all. And I immediately knew what it was talking about. And like I said, it sort of sounds like a funny thing to say probably to most people, but that was my honest experience. And so what ended up bringing me ultimately out here to St. Tikhon's, pursuing this whole thing, was, you know, besides like the ultimate blessing of my bishop to do it, I had basically been called by someone who knew me, a spiritual father to me. I had the approval of my wife. You know, a lot of guys out here, I don't know if anyone's spoken with them yet, but the wives will say, oh, I cried for days when I found out he had a...
0: it sounds like you've talked to my wife.
1: And so my wife, though, was like, yeah, I saw this coming. thank God, I guess. She was very supportive of it. This sort of interesting experience that I had at work. And then besides that, I sort of knew for myself my own reasons. And that was kind of last on the list, but it was important to me. And the importance was, over time, especially at my new parish, I had gotten to know people well enough to see just sort of what sort of hell people go through, what sort of difficult experiences everybody has in their life, how widespread things like addictions are, abuse that people live through. I mean, from childhood up, anything you can imagine. And lots of people that I knew, this was sort of this weird, the common experience was that they were walking through hell. The common experience was that they were, you know, struggling to live this Christian life. These were people in the church, you know, not even including anyone that you talk to that's not within the fold. And yet they had all gone through these experiences. And my hope was, I want to be able to be a help to people and not be, you know, not make things worse, essentially.
0: Yeah, sure.
1: And the stereotype at the time, at least, was, oh, well, you know, if you want to like learn to be a pastor, you know, the pastoral school is St. Tikhon's.
0: I see.
1: And so, you know, it was in my head. I'd visited St. Vladimir's for a diaconal vocations program. And so I'd sort of seen that in the summer when nobody was there. I had visited St. Tikhon's, though, for a pilgrimage. And at the pilgrimage, I had an opportunity to talk to a bunch of people because it wasn't like an empty campus. It was packed. I mean, it wasn't like regularly scheduled services. It was hierarchical every day sort of thing. but
0: I had a chance, the Memorial Day pilgrimage?
1: Yeah, yeah, okay. The Memorial Day pilgrimage. Okay. Not this past one, not the one before that, but the one before that.
0: So pretty and, pretty huge event.
1: Oh, yeah. Yeah. Lots and lots of people. And I had the opportunity to speak to students and alums of the college. And so I was very impacted by some of the things they had to say.
0: Such as?
1: Some of the alums said, you know, when I was here, sometimes things were rough. Sometimes we didn't have a whole lot, you know. There were people that said, like, they were on food stamps, basically, when they were here. Yeah. But they said, but now it is like the golden era. They said, this is the place, quote, this is the place, unquote, you know. Yeah. And I was moved by that. And there was another student who actually graduated last year who we met. He was coming to the end of his first year at the time. And he said, you know what? It's probably going to be really hard for us, you know, when we leave. You know, people probably won't like us. You know, they'll probably like oppose us even. And you know what though? It's going to be okay. God's going to take care of us. And it's a very simple statement to say that.
0: Yeah.
1: But encompassed a lot of what we'd been hearing and just that it's going to be okay.
0: Yeah.
1: To see the faith that he had in the vocation that God had given him to be here was moving to me. And again, it aligned with everyone saying things like, don't worry about where you're going to live. Don't worry about, you know, if you have kids, don't worry about that. If you're worried about money, don't worry about that. Don't worry about how you're going to get here or any of your, God will take care of it.
0: Yeah.
1: And they all honestly seem to believe it. And I'm the type of person that I was like, okay, well, yes, God will take care of it. But I mean, you got to plan, you got to like, you got to write stuff down. I'm an engineer for goodness sake. And so, you know, my wife and I went through the whole process and there were some times that easily could have, you know, swayed a little bit too far in one direction and just made the whole attempt to come out here a catastrophe.
0: Yeah.
1: But God really did take care of it. He honestly did. And we got here safely and soundly, my wife, myself, two cats that we were given. And, you know, we found a place to live, you know, a little basically top floor of an old house as an apartment. And it's wonderful. I mean, it's beautiful. I oftentimes will tell my wife, I'm like, aren't you so glad that we're here, you know?
0: Yeah.
1: And it really feels like home now. For a while, you come out here and you're like, it feels a little bit like vacation, especially for us. We owned a house. I mean, we had it, everything was covered. I mean, my mom was not thrilled to hear about, you know, my wanting to come out to seminary and finally making that decision because everything seemed so settled in Columbus. Right. And then we made it out here and it was all finally, you know, just good.
0: Yeah.
1: And we started participating in the life of the seminary and the monastery across the street and everything. And, the first thing I had to do was kind of like kick the, oh, I'm going to go to all the services all the time thing. I think sometimes people come wanting to do that.
0: Sure.
1: And so I went before classes started that first year for like 2 weeks to like all the services in the monastery church. By the end of week two, I'm like, I literally can't stand up anymore. I can't, like, I'm like, I clearly don't have like the stamina for this. And I was like, well, I guess I'm not a monk. But what it helped with is to kind of be able to balance, to see like, okay, church is clearly like, you know, I'm there to worship God, but in the other sense too, I'm like, I also have other responsibilities and I have other things that like, you know, need to take their proper place too in sort of the hierarchy and the order of being a seminarian, especially a married seminarian. And so it's something that, you know, I kind of had to break myself of because, you know, getting to the, when I was in college and in Columbus, you know, if I heard there was going to be a special service somewhere, I'd drive out to it. And now, you know, all the services are so special.
0: Right.
1: I mean, all of them are unique, obviously, but they're special in a way that seminary helps kind of unveil. And you see that a little bit more clearly. So, yeah.
0: Right. Interesting. So maybe could you elaborate on that a little bit about what is this unveiling? What are you referring to?
1: You know, I think that we're maybe a little bit privileged here at the seminary, maybe a lot privileged actually, because, you know, we're here at this monastery that is the oldest Orthodox monastery, you know, here in the United States. And we have a wonderful monastic community that is not only, you know, kind of serving their typical purpose as monastics, but like they're such a help and a guide and a light to the seminary and the seminarians across the street.
0: Right.
1: You know, they help teach, they help guide, instruct their models for us. That's particularly the case, I think, in like the liturgics. We have beautiful singing, whether it's from the monastics, whether it's from the seminarians, whether it's from sort of like the parish community that's part of the monastery church on like Sundays and feast days. The beauty expressed through the singing, through the iconography, which was redone, I think, in like the 60s, the monastery, which is just astounding. If you've not had a chance to see it, I encourage you to visit, first of all. But if you, even if you can't visit, like Google it, you know, so look for those photos. But also just like the demeanor of everyone who serves. And that's what's taught here to the seminarians. You know, we are not taught to like, well, just, you know, get the job done, as it were.
0: Right.
1: You
0: there's,
1: know?
0: A, there's a peacefulness that, that pervades.
1: Unbelievably so. Unbelievably service, yeah. You know, and it's inspirational, I think, to the those of us who are going to be learning, whether it's, you know, serving just at, you know, a daily liturgy, whether you're a server, a deacon, or a priest, or whatever. You go in there and you see the demeanor of those who not just like came before you, but are still there, who are still living it, you know, as they are commemorating the names of, you know, all of these bishops. And, you know, you look in the prothesis table and there's this list of like all of the, you know, bishops who've ever served here. And then you see underneath like this glass or plexiglass or whatever, scratched out every so often, you know, is like the title bishop or archbishop, whatever, and sets your place with saint. And it's humbling. And, and yet that tradition and that beauty of serving, it's been passed down from those saints, from those hierarchs, you know, onto the monastics from when this whole thing started, all the way up till now. Father Sergius is the abbot, Archimandrite Father Sergius right now is the abbot, and he is just an unbelievable teacher, and really, like I said, an incredible example for us.
0: Yeah, he's blessed to be in his spirituality class this semester, and the way that, you know, I've heard people that speak very little speak profoundly, but for him to come in for hours on a day and speak only in profundities, it's just like,
1: and from the heart too,
0: from the heart.
1: He's not, you know, he's not coming with a sheet of paper and you know, reading you quotes.
0: No notes whatsoever
1: that have been just emblazoned on his heart. You know, through the life of being a monastic, and particularly the life of serving the liturgy and serving the services of the church.
0: Well, it's wonderful to hear your story, because I mean, hearing other people's stories and then thinking back on my own story, I hear obviously a lot of differences, but a lot of, so many similarities too. I had the same fear with you know, when this became a question, is it my own vanity, my own self-will trying to do this thing? And then particularly my parish priest encouraging it was like the one, you know, between him and my wife, like the, what I felt like the two people who knew the worst things about me to still say, let's move forward. Was profound. So you talked a lot about the beauty and the services and the singing. You're actively involved. You're in the mission choir.
1: Yes, I am.
0: You conducted the choir in German, Pennsylvania over the summer this past year. So you're very actively involved in the musical community here and around here. You have a thesis that you're working, or that you will be working on.
1: Yeah, it's going to be either, I don't think, we don't know if it's a thesis or a master's project right now, but it's definitely a project of some sort. Yeah, it's going to be interesting and it's going to be fun. Basically, I'm going to be trying to look at the health of choral music programs in Orthodox Church America parishes. It's something that I was basically inspired by Benedict Sheehan, who teaches here and is kind of the main guy for the music program at the monastery and the seminary. But talking about the reality of where music is at in really all of Orthodox Christianity in this land, at the present time, you know, where it was, where it is, and maybe where it's going, and his ideas for, well, you know, how do we take it from, you know, sometimes you have difficulties with just finding a choir or a choir director, you know, or having them being able to sing well or be capable of singing the services that are required for, you know, whatever a feast day might be. And, you know, how do you deal with that? How do you work around that or work with that? How do you take people from where they are and raise them to where they're supposed to be? Because it's a Christ-like icon, you know? Mm-hmm. He grabs our wrists, you know, pulls us out of the tomb. Well, you know, how do we as a church, you know, take the music programs, as it were, of parishes all over the country, you know, or even North America, and take the ones that are struggling out of the tomb and raise them up, you know? And it's really important because, I mean, unfortunately, I think probably most of us have had an experience of, you know, our parish or maybe visiting a parish. You walk in and, you know, you're surrounded by usually great beauty in the iconography, you know, on the iconostasis,
0: right,
1: or, you know, on the analogion or tetrapodion or whatever.
0: Visually very compelling. But,
1: and then, yeah, and then you hear what's coming from the loft or from the kleros and sometimes maybe even from the altar, and you're a little, you know, disappointed maybe.
0: Sure.
1: I mean, God forgive us, but it's one of those things that we have to recognize that, you know, Christ really is, you know, he's goodness, he's truth, and he's beauty. And all of the ways that beauty affects us as human beings and as real human beings, that's real. I mean, that's an actual experience we have. It's not merely emotional. You know, it's right, something that's a conveyance of truth. And so when the singing is less than ideal, you know, it doesn't always have to be perfect, but when it's a distraction, it's something that needs to be worked on somehow. And so, you know, my project is kind of, again, just to see, like, what's the state of things? Mm-hmm. What's the, if you can define this somehow, the health of these things? And, you know, a lot of us are familiar with Alexei Krindach has done a lot of work with the Assembly of Bishops doing surveys. And my hope is to do, again, a survey that's something along those lines. It's not going to be as widespread. I think I'm going to keep it contained to the Orthodox Church in America, just because I'm one person. and I don't have quite the training in this sort of stuff. But I'm going to do my best. Again, because I think it's not only interesting, but potentially it could be helpful to the church. It could be helpful to people like Benedict. It could be helpful to other people who are involved in the music community of the Orthodox Church in this country. God willing, it could be helpful to, you know, priests and hierarchs and, you know, who are looking for solutions to these sort of things. The best thing is to state, well, where are you at? You know,
0: right,
1: it's almost like the hope is to have the church collectively admit, like, here's what our problems are. You know, here's our strengths, but here's our problems. And here's where we need to grow. Here's where we need to work and do a better job. And so, again, God willing, it all turns out well. I'm kind of in the beginning stages of it right now and trying to find, you know, contact information, things like that. But I really am hopeful that it will be something that will not just be, you know, a fun, interesting project to do or whatever, but something that's honestly useful to people within the life of the church in this country.
0: Yeah, I mean, hearing you talk about it, I mean, I think anecdotally we would all assent and say, yes, we could use some improvement in the music in the Orthodox Church in America. But to have some quantifiable data to show, I think one of the things you're going to be looking at is pay for choir directors,
1: yeah,
0: right? Whether do we consider this a professional,
1: yeah,
0: a professional position, or are we just relying on the goodwill of the people that love music in the parish?
1: Yeah.
0: Of varying levels of skill and things like that, right?
1: I mean, there's going to be a whole swath of things. It could be everything from pay, the average age of a choir, you know, the gender balance of a choir.

0: as a parish, but also helpful, God willing, to people all over the country, you know, and we can maybe into the future, we'll see.
1: So one of the places people could stay plugged into that would be the Music at St. Tikhon's page on Facebook, right?
0: Yeah, hopefully you're all familiar with that. And if you're not, go check it out again, just Music at St. Tikhon's. We do have a Facebook page that kind of shows you the life of the music program here at the monastery. A lot of the work that Benedict and his family and the students and the monastics put into the daily services. And it's really just like a little peek into what the daily experience is like here. I hope to, again, with this project, say something about it, maybe on that page when the time comes. Yeah.
1: Very good. Well, thank you very much, Peter.
0: No problem.
1: It was a pleasure, a joy.
0: Pleasure's mine.
1: And maybe, you know, as things progress, maybe we'll have you back in the future to talk about how things are going with the study.
0: I'd appreciate that. That'd be wonderful. Thank you very much.
1: All right. Well, thank you, everyone out there, for taking the time to listen to The Spirit of St. Tikhon's, and we will see you soon.
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0: It's time for another weekly family meditation on tending the garden of our hearts. I'm Elisa Bielatich Davis.
1: And I'm Christina Wenger. Grab the family and let's go.
0: Thank you so much for joining us.
1: Just a reminder, if you go to our website, tending-the-garden.com, you'll find printables that go with our episodes and a lot of other materials that can help you tend the garden of your heart.
0: The parable of the two sons is another wonderful example of a simple story that carries a lot of meaning. Jesus offers the parable in the context of a larger conversation about the Jewish people and the Gentile people and their reactions to Christ. But it also speaks to us about how we live out our faith. Now, in St. Matthew's Gospel, we find that Jesus tells this parable in the middle of a specific conversation. The chief priests and scribes ask what authority Jesus has. Now, of course, the answer is that Jesus has the authority of God. Because Jesus is God, part of the Holy Trinity, along with the Father and the Holy Spirit, of course he has the authority to teach us and to lead us and to save us. But the chief priests are thinking that he's not from God.
1: We read in Matthew chapter 21, verses 23 to 27, "Now, when he came into the temple, the chief priests and the elders of the people confronted him as he was teaching and said, 'By what authority are you doing these things? And who gave you this authority?' But Jesus answered and said to them, 'I also will ask you one thing, which, if you tell me, I likewise will tell you by what authority I do these things. The baptism of John, where was it from? From heaven or from men?' And they reasoned among themselves, saying, 'If we say from heaven, he will say to us, why then did you not believe him? But if we say from men, we fear the multitude, for all count John as a prophet.' So they answered Jesus and said, 'We do not know.' And he said to them, 'Neither will I tell you by what authority I do these things.'"
0: Now, you may remember that St. John the Forerunner had been out in the wilderness, eating honey and locusts and preaching that people should repent because the Savior was coming soon. He baptized many of the Jewish people, and they believed his prophecies. When Jesus came to him to be baptized, John told the

0: people, "Behold, the Lamb of God." John was God's holy prophet, and he clearly said that Jesus was the Messiah, the Savior they had all been waiting for. When Jesus asks them whether John got his authority from heaven or from men, he's asking if John is really a true prophet. Now, when the chief priests and scribes talk amongst themselves to find an answer to this question, they don't ask each other if John is a real prophet. They aren't trying to figure out where John actually got his authority or where Jesus gets his. Instead, they talk about how people will react to their answers. They only care about what other people think. They know that if they say John is from God, that means Jesus is from God too, but they don't want this to be true. They aren't trying to find the truth. They're trying to stay in power. And they think that if they admit that Jesus is God, then he'll just take over and they won't have any control anymore. But on the other hand, if they say that John is just a man, that he's not a holy prophet of God, then the people will be very angry with them. They might even lose the power that way. Whether they answer that John's authority comes from heaven or from men, they're going to look bad. Instead of looking for the truth, they look for an answer that keeps them in power. We do not know. By just refusing to answer the question, they try to hold on to their power.
1: Right at this moment, as the chief priests and scribes are trying to weasel a way to make sure that Jesus can't take away their power, Jesus tells the parable of the two sons. He is speaking to the chief priests and scribes. "But what do you think? A man had two sons, and he came to the first and said, 'Son, go to work today in my vineyard.' He answered and said, 'I will not.' But afterward he regretted it and went. And he came to the second and said likewise, and he answered and said, 'I go, sir.' But he did not go. Which of the two did the will of his father?" They said to him, "The first." Jesus said to them, "Assuredly, I say to you that tax collectors and harlots enter the kingdom of God before you. For John came to you in the way of righteousness, and you did not believe him. But tax collectors and harlots believed him. And when you saw it, you did not afterward relent and believe him." We read that in Matthew 21, verses 28 to 32.
0: Now the first son says that he won't obey the father, but he repents and he does go to work. The second son says that he will go to work, but he doesn't. Now, which do you think is better? The father wants his sons to work in the vineyard, so he's happy with the one who does work in the vineyard and unhappy with the one who does not. Now, Jesus tells the chief priests and scribes that they're like that second son who lies and says he will go to work, but does not. John came to them all, preaching repentance. The tax collectors and harlots, the sinners, did not believe him right away. They're the first son who says no, but then changes his mind. When they repented and began to follow Jesus, the chief priests and scribes did not follow him too. Instead, they worried that if everyone followed Jesus, they would not be powerful anymore, so they did everything they could to stop Jesus, eventually crucifying him.
1: When Jesus talks to the chief priests and scribes, he's talking to the leadership of God's people, the Israelites. It's not just about these specific priests and scribes in front of him, but really about all of Israel. Archbishop Dimitri of blessed memory tells us, "Jesus is foretelling, of course, the conversion of many Gentiles and their becoming obedient to the will of God. Although many Jews did also believe and follow Christ's new law, most rejected him." That's in his book, The Parables, page 66. The Israelites are the chosen people of God, and ever since Abraham and Jacob and Moses, they've said that they will follow Christ. But they are that second son who says he will follow but does not. When we look at the parable in this way, focusing on Israel and the Gentiles, we know that the Gentiles, or anyone who's not Jewish, are the first son. And the second son is Israel. When the father asks his sons to work in the vineyard, this would mean following Jesus, both believing in him and also living by his commandments. As we've seen before, there's effort in the spiritual life. It's hard work. Jesus also brings up the tax collectors and harlots again, using them as examples of people who are considered the greatest of all sinners, and saying again that they will enter into the kingdom of heaven.
0: Now, Saint Jerome, or Hieronymus, was a very wise saint who lived in the 4th century. When he writes about this parable, he says, "Whence others think that the parable does not relate to Gentiles and Jews, but simply to the righteous and to sinners. These, by their evil deeds, had rejected God's service, but after received from John the baptism of repentance, while the Pharisees, who made a show of righteousness and boasted that they did the law of God, despising John's baptism, did not follow his precepts." Now, serving God or working in the vineyard means doing things Jesus asks us to do: loving one another, forgiving one another, feeding the poor and visiting the sick. We're meant to love God and to love one another. People who do evil deeds, like the tax collectors stealing money from poor people, are certainly not doing those things. Saint Jerome rightly says that they're rejecting serving God. But then those sinners who came to John in the desert and were baptized, they turned their lives around. They started out by saying no to working in the vineyard, but then they repented and began to follow God. They will be welcomed into heaven. But remember the publican and the Pharisee? The publican had done bad things, but he repents. On the other hand, the Pharisee makes a big show of loving God, but he really loves himself. People who say that they love God, but then don't follow his commandments, are this second son. And the Father is not fooled by their words. He knows their hearts, and they're not working to enter into the kingdom of heaven.
1: As Christians, it's important for us to think about which son we will be. Great Lent is a time of repentance, which means it's a time to be humble and to admit that we are not perfect. We have said no to following Christ's commandments sometimes, but we're ready to change and do whatever Christ asks of us. We pray the Lenten prayer of St. Ephrem, "O Lord and Master of my life, take from me the spirit of laziness, despair, lust of power, and idle talk. But give rather the spirit of chastity, humility, patience, and love to thy servant. Yea, O Lord and King, grant me to see my own transgressions and not to judge my brother. For blessed art thou unto ages of ages. Amen."
0: When we pray this prayer, we're acknowledging that we really can be sinful, and we're asking God to take away those bad vices from us, and instead we want to repent and replace all of that sinfulness with the things like chastity, humility, patience, and love. We're asking God to help us repent and then help us follow his commandments. We're asking to be like the first son. We've said no to God before, but now we're ready to go to work in the vineyard. It is good for us to work towards being the brother that actually does the work, the one who obeys God. But even when we're doing that right thing, St. Ephrem's prayer reminds us to be careful. It might be easy to judge our brother who isn't doing the right thing, but we should not judge. We will meet people who say they love God but aren't really acting like it, and it's not up to us to judge them for it.
1: We need to do what's right, but keep our eyes on our own plate, doing the right thing without messing it all up by judging someone else's actions. Great Lent is a great time to practice this, since it is when we pray the prayer of St. Ephrem every day and try extra hard to live according to it. Whoever has ears to hear, let them hear. Let's hear and understand. Here are some questions for you. The chief priests and elders of the people asked Jesus about his authority, which he answered with another question about John's authority. What do they talk about as they prepare to answer him? Authority or something else?
0: They aren't even trying to figure out the answer to his question. They don't discuss where John actually got his authority or where Jesus gets his. Instead, they talk together about how people will react to their answers. They only care what other people will think. So rather than looking for the truth, they just look for an answer that will keep them in power.
1: Jesus addresses their question with the parable of the two sons. What is the difference between the two sons in this parable?
0: When the father tells the sons to go to the vineyard to work, they give different answers. One says he will not go, but then he goes. And then the other says he will go, but he does not.
1: How do we serve God? What can we do to be the son that actually goes into the vineyard and does the work?
0: Serving God or working in the vineyard means doing the things Jesus asks us to do. Loving one another, forgiving one another, feeding the poor and visiting the sick. We're meant to love God and to love one another.
1: Now, here's something you might want to talk about together. This is another parable that seems so easy to understand. We hear about the two sons, and it seems simple to know which son is doing what is right, the one who actually went and did what his father asked him to do. Even though he said he wouldn't go and work in the vineyard, in the end, he actually did it. Have you ever thought or said no to someone's directions, but ended up doing the thing after all? If you did, talk about how it felt to obey, even if at first you had thought or said that you wouldn't. The right thing for the brothers to do seems so clear, and maybe it even seems easy when we look at it from the outside. Because we are Christians, it's important for us to keep this parable always in our mind. Living in this way may not work out to be so obviously easy, though. We should always be thinking about which son we will be. But how can we do that? The church gives us tools to help us. For example, Great Lent is a time of repentance, a time to be humble, and a time to admit that we are not perfect. All year long, but especially during Great Lent, we realize that even though we've said no to following Christ's commandments sometimes, we're ready to change. We want to do what God asks of us. The prayer of St. Ephrem is a tool that we use during Great Lent that helps us on this journey. How does this prayer help you to humble yourself and repent? Can you think of other ways that you can begin to change and do what God asks of you? Talk about them together. Thank you for joining us on Tending the Garden of Our Hearts. I'm Christina Wenger, and you can reach me through the email link on our podcast page on ancientfaith.com.
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1: It's Monday, and we are live on Ancient Faith Radio. Tonight, the Nativity of the Lord continues. And why does Luke choose to focus on angels and shepherds? Stomen kalos, stomen metaphovo. Let us stand aright, let us stand with the fear of God. 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

Welcome, dear brothers and sisters, to Search the Scriptures Live. I'm Dr. Jeannie Constantino, and this is the place where we interpret the Bible according to the mind and the writings of the early church. If you wish to join our discussion tonight, you can do so by calling our toll-free number 855-237-2346. That spells out 855-AF-RADIO for Ancient Faith Radio. You can also put your comments or questions in the chat if you're watching us on YouTube. So tonight we're continuing our discussion of the Nativity of the Lord, focusing especially on the angels and the shepherds. We will probably also discuss the circumcision tonight, maybe even the presentation. I'm not so sure how far we will get because we have some wonderful patristic readings to talk about it. But let's begin with our prayer first of all. In the name of the Father, and of the Son, and of the Holy Spirit. Amen. Illumine our hearts, O Master who loves mankind, with the pure light of thy divine knowledge, and open the eyes of our minds to understand thy gospel teachings. Implant